0: better education, healthcare, and political representation. One witness says they saw children shot. Another says he moved at least 10 bodies off the streets. The local government says security officers were killed and that it used lethal force because demonstrators were armed. The activist group says its protests were peaceful.
1: In the AFL, Fremantle forward Josh Tracy says losing at the MCG is no worse than losing anywhere else after the Dockers' four-point loss to Melbourne last Saturday. Fremantle will have a chance to make amends when it plays Adelaide at Perth Stadium tomorrow night. Tracy has told 102.5 ABC Perth his side appreciates any chance to play at the MCG.
2: I guess just as special to play there any time you get the opportunity to run out. It's a cool place to be able to play footy, and you know, a lot of Victorian guys certainly in our team would have grown up, you know, wanting to play any games of footy out there.
1: In Perth, a sunny day with light winds and a forecast top of 19. Mostly sunny tomorrow, 22. Mostly sunny on Saturday, 23. And then sunny on Sunday, 24. Currently in Perth, it's 5.7 degrees.

0: Good morning and welcome back to Radio National Breakfast. Coming up, CommBank CEO Matt Comyn will be my guest shortly. Also ahead.
1: Undersea cables carry around 99% of our international communications traffic. Satellites really don't have the bandwidth to carry anything like the data that we need.
0: These undersea cables, they're only about the width of a garden hose. We'll be taking a look at the cables following the damage of two cables off the coast of WA and why quick repairs are crucial for Australia's connectivity. And also coming up on Changing Australia shortly, you'll be meeting David Williams, who spent the past 30 years helping people with Down syndrome and intellectual disabilities to find their voice. But first, Australia's biggest bank has good news for shareholders yesterday. Excuse me, with the Commonwealth Bank. Excuse me.
2: With Sally Sarah, this is Radio National Breakfast.
0: Oh, my apologies. A bit of breakfast, I think, went down the wrong way there. Sorry for that. Australia's biggest bank had good news for shareholders yesterday, with the Commonwealth Bank notching an almost $11 billion cash profit to the year to June. CBA raised its fully franked final dividend to $2.70. That's up 10 cents on last year. But there were warnings on the state of the property market, with the bank recording a steep fall in mortgage applications since the federal budget in May, when the government announced restrictions on negative gearing and also changes to capital gains tax concessions. Matt Comyn is the CEO of Commonwealth Bank and joins me now. Matt, welcome back to Breakfast.
3: Good morning, Sally. Thanks for having me.
0: A $10.9 billion profit, but a large 15% drop in home loan applications since May. Which number tells us more about the state of the economy?
3: There's certainly a lot more interest, I think, in the changes to the housing market. But as we tried to do yesterday, to put some of those numbers in context, actually applications peaked in October last year. House prices peaked in March. It's clearly a number of factors that were weighing on housing as interest rates rose, global uncertainty, and as you mentioned, some of the changes announced in the budget. We pointed out that applications had dropped in the period that you mentioned, and then we basically saw that start to recover post 30 June and up slightly in the first week of August. But I think it's always important to recognise how strongly the housing market had performed to March, up 70% over the last six years at a national level. And we have seen changes in house prices before.
0: Investor applications are down 28%. Owner-occupier mortgage applications are down just 9%. Is that the government's tax changes working as intended? How do you see it?
3: I think that's broadly to be expected given the changes. I think any changes to taxation, not just in housing, often cause investors to take a step back and try to understand exactly what the impact will be. Clearly, those changes that were announced do have a bigger impact on investors. I think one of the elements of the policy over time will be that as people are coming into the market, there'll be less competition from investors. So we expected that there'd be a reduction in investor applications.

0: We do, as I said, think that there will be a recovery in demand over time. We do expect there'll be, you know, softer conditions for the remainder of this calendar year, certainly versus 2025, which was a very strong year. But as rates come down in 2027, we do think there'll be more demand back into the housing market.
1: What's the state of your books when it comes to customers who may be behind on payments for loans or in distress? What are they showing, those indicators, right now?
0: Well, we talked about the fact that the requests for financial assistance were actually up since December, but down over the 12-month period to 30 June. So again, as we would expect, there's been three rate increases since the start of the year, the first in February and the third in May. So we have seen a slight increase in the number of customers who are, you know, feeling those household pressures, but, you know, we've been able to put in place more than 140,000 tailored arrangements to help support them when they need it most.
1: You're forecasting interest rate cuts in 2027 and buyers returning, but if inflation sticks around, what happens to the housing recovery?
0: Yeah, that's exactly right. I mean, our economics team think rates are on hold for the rest of this year, a combination of we see the economy slowing. We believe it will slow over the course of this calendar year, although still be in positive growth. We believe inflation will come into the target band. Obviously, housing sentiment and sentiment more broadly will weigh on us, you know, softer household consumption. And then we're forecasting to rate cuts into 2027. Clearly, there are others who believe that more rate hikes will be necessary this year to get inflation back into the target band. That's certainly the highest priority from a monetary policy perspective. So there is that prospect, but we believe that rates, as I said, will be on hold, easing into 2027, which I think would be good news for households.
1: You've said that income is taxed too highly and consumption too low. Would you support a higher GST?
0: Yes, we would.
1: What do you think about the comments yesterday from Shadow Housing Minister Andrew Bragg, undermining really our superannuation system here, saying it's a deprivation of liberty?
0: Look, I haven't seen Senator Bragg's comments in detail. That does seem a little unusual. I'm not exactly sure what he's referring to there.
1: The financial sector union says two-thirds of your staff are being offered below-inflation pay rises. How do you justify that on a day when you've booked an almost $11 billion profit?
0: Well, we deliberately put the pay offer through the union and to our employees last week. We believe it's a very competitive offering. As you would appreciate, it's a negotiation which is done in good faith between ourselves and the FSU. We'll continue to engage with them, and I'm confident that we'll be able to strike an agreement that adequately, you know, represents and rewards all of our people for the great work they do.
1: Your own salary rose to $9.1 million in the latest financial year, up from $7 million a year earlier because of bonuses from previous years that have been deferred and vested. Is that a number you're comfortable with given the performance of the bank and your personal contribution?
0: Well, obviously, as you'd appreciate, I don't determine my own remuneration. I certainly recognise it's a large number. As you mentioned, I actually get paid over 6 years. So the work that I will do this financial year, I'll still be receiving some portions of that 6 years from now. Likewise, some of the remuneration that was received last year actually dates back to many years before that. And, you know, a large proportion of that is driven by the increase in the share price over that time.
1: Matt Comyn, just finally, I was speaking earlier to the Assistant Treasurer, Daniel Molino. He was pointing out that we're about a year on from the Productivity Economic Roundtable. Is the government doing enough on productivity right now?
0: Well, look, I think there's certainly a lot of focus on productivity, as there should be. I think it's the, you know, it's the key economic metric that we should be looking to see if we can increase this RBA Statement of Monetary Policy forecast 0.7% growth in productivity. We need a figure that's higher than that because that would allow the economy to grow above 2% without inflationary forces. Productivity is what underpins continuous growth in living standards and real incomes for Australians, and that is and should be a huge focus for all of us.
1: Matt Comyn, thank you for joining me this morning.
0: Pleasure.
1: Matt Comyn is the

0: CEO of CommBank. It is 13 past eight. Now it's time for some more sport. Warwick Hadfield is here. Warwick, in cricket, both all-rounders, that's Cam Green and Bo Webster, confirmed for today's test against Bangladesh in Darwin.
1: And Sally, you can read much into this, not the least the selectors and the captain wanting to reward Webster for his consistency when given, at the moment, rare opportunities in the test side. But in his genteel way, it might also be Pat Cummins letting Green know that the time for potential transforming itself into something more tangible permanently has arrived. Since being anointed by God, God also known as Greg Chappell in cricket circles, as the next big thing in the game, and not just for his 2 metres, Green has only, well, been good in parts, a fighting century here, an occasional telling spell there. 27, and that's still young by modern test cricket standards, particularly against the rest of this Australian side for today. There's still time, but it is diminishing. And elsewhere in the team, despite Scott Boland's admirable claims he's been overlooked in said Australia, sticking with the four bowlers who've been, well, who've caused plenty of apocalypses among opponents, the most successful quadrumvirate in Australian test history, really, Cummins, Stark, Hazelwood and Lyon. Lyon, of course, the off-spinner, is just back from a long injury layoff, but apparently he's been landing them nicely in the nets the last few days. As for Bangladesh, the game brought to its part of the subcontinent by the British hasn't developed as fast and as far as it has in, say, India and Pakistan, but with recent government support, it's come a long way from the days when Trevor Chappell, the other of the godlike people in from South Australia, was the Tigers' coach. And on arrival in Bangladesh, he found the facilities for the international players worse than those at his old club side back in Sydney, North Sydney. In six tests, the Tigers have beaten Australia once. That went on a home pitch, well, substantially different to the drop-in strip at Morara Stadium, on which last weekend they were bowled out for 54, not by an Australian side, a full Australian side, but a team of young Australian hopefuls. So a big improvement needed over the next 5 days, Sally.
0: Warwick, in football, 18-year-old Socceroo Lucas Herrington, he's on his way. He's been signed by Hull City to play in the EPL, the English Premier League.
1: Yes, Sally, the deal is he switches from playing in the Americas to England's most recent elevation of the Premier League, in fact, is rumoured to be worth $33 million over 5 years. Now, that's not been confirmed by anybody. All these things might be just tabloid speculation, but I don't think they'll be too far off the mark. So no wonder Herrington is saying it's a dream come true, though he does add that it's more about the quality of the coaching and the facilities and the standard of football he's going to get to play rather than the money, because they all say that. Herrington played 2 games for the Socceroos at the World Cup. He missed a shot from the spot in the penalty shootout against Egypt, but otherwise, well, he generally impressed, and obviously impressed those people Humberside, it seems, Sally.
0: And in the AFL, Geelong coach Chris Scott claimed yesterday he doesn't know why a player who's been caught up in the concussion waiver scandal has been unavailable for selection this weekend.
1: Scott said he was just given the message from on high about Jake Coladashny, who, as you said, the subject of this controversial concussion waiver, which has been a raging talk of the AFL. All week he was given the message that he was unavailable. And that leniency, gosh, it's a long way from the absolutism applied to senior coaches James Hird at Essendon and Dean Bailey at Melbourne when their clubs were embroiled in various scandals and sagas. As for Coladashny's long-term future, well, once again, you're asking the wrong person, said Scott. Though he did indicate he wanted to say more in defence of some of the people at Geelong who've been subjected to pretty severe criticism this week over the handling of the concussion waiver, but he reckons saying something more wouldn't help. The AFL has appointed a King's Council to assess what Geelong did wrong and what penalty should apply, as we used to say in the days of hard copy. More to come, Sally.
0: More to come indeed. Warwick, thank you.
1: Good on you.
0: It's Warwick Hadfield there. It's coming up to 18 minutes past eight.
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0: It's time now for Changing Australia, and being able to speak up for yourself and being heard is a challenge that my next guest has relished. For decades, David Williams has helped people with disabilities find their voices and cope with the challenges of modern society. David is the creator of the Confident Speakers Program.

0: a structured activity where we've got a particular topic or an activity. So we may do things like job interviews or dealing with challenging situations or, this week we have a debate on.
1: What's the topic? Do you know
0: I
1: yet?
0: I think the debate is on what is the best football code or something like that. So
1: that could get serious very quickly.
0: It could,
1: David.
0: It could.
1: When did you first really get a picture of the significance of this, trying to do something here in the issue of communication for people with Down syndrome and other intellectual disabilities so that people can be understood, heard and have that dignity of communication?
0: Well, it started back in the mid-90s, in 96, when I was involved with one of the public speaking clubs here in Canberra. I was dragged along by my uncle, and we had a lady turn up from the Down Syndrome Association to see if she could bring along one of her kids to sort of see if they could develop their skills. And we said, okay, well, we'll go and we'll meet a few people and see what it's like. And I didn't really have much exposure to people with disability, although my uncle did because he had a profoundly disabled daughter. And so I got to see a little bit that way. So we met with some families and some individuals, and then we just continued to try things out and iterate as we went to develop a program, which is, providing them with that ability, as you say, to speak up for themselves and to self-advocate for what their needs are and their input into the community and into government as well.
1: You know, as you're talking, David, I guess the benefits of being able to do this, not just communication with your friends and the people that you love, but in long-term situations, advocating for yourself, and in crucial situations, say in hospital or elsewhere, being able to speak up and be heard, it's vital.
0: Oh, it is. I mean, and you see it happen where there'll be a person with an intellectual disability and they'll have may have a carer, parent with them, and they'll walk into a shop and a shop assistant who's there to help will immediately go to the parent,
1: the
0: carer,
1: yeah,
0: rather than asking the person with the disability about what they want. So what I try and do is get them to be able to, speak up for themselves and have that confidence to be able to sort of say, no, I'm the customer, this is what I need. So that's from that service perspective. But then there's also the contribution to the rest of the community. So to give them the skills to be able to tell their story is incredibly powerful. Mm-hmm. So I can talk about people with intellectual disability and that's fine, but there's nothing like that lived experience that's being shared with particularly like the ACT government when they get involved in communities there about providing their input on how legislation or policy should actually be formulated and put into action.
1: What do parents, carers, family members tell you about when there's a lift in the ability to communicate clearly, what that means for behaviour? Because it can be hugely frustrating if someone's trying to get their point across and they just can't get it out.
0: Mm. Yeah. My experience is, and look, everyone with a disability is completely different. Everyone is you cannot give them make them stereotypes at all. But you see a whole lot of little experiences and stories that sort of come out, and it's you get the stories from the parents because the young adults and that are busy living their lives, so you don't see it so much. But what you do is you see it from the parents and the families about what they're experiencing about, suddenly there's been a change, and particularly where you're enabling to be more independent, to give them those skills to be able to either travel independently,
1: catch
0: to
1: the bus,
0: work,
1: yep.
0: Yeah, catch the bus, which is really important. And, ACT government and the bus drivers are great with people with intellectual disability, and you hear some really good stories about them, particularly if buses don't turn up or they forget to get off at the right stop, and we've all done that.
1: Yep.
0: but to be able to get that support is terrific, and just to see them grow and you see it when the families come back to you and the stories that they tell about, they did things that they weren't necessarily expecting that they would ever get to.
1: What sort of stories really stay with you, David?
0: There was one particular story where there was a young man who went to his cousin's wedding. And of course, that sort of thing. Family gets put in the back corner, extended family, and they were at the

0: at the party afterwards, and they were handing around a microphone. So anyone want to talk, you know, make give a quick speech about the bride and groom. And he grabbed the microphone and said, "Yes, I do." And he stood up and told about how he valued so much the interaction that he had with his cousin growing up, and that he was, you know, treated like anybody else. And his parents told this story about the whole wedding there was in tears, and they're telling me this story, and I'm in tears.
1: Yeah, they're in tears.
0: And it's things like that that are just, you know, make it incredibly valuable, yeah, and worthwhile.
1: It must be such a rewarding area to be in, David.
0: It is, and I think, you know, to me, we all have an obligation to give back to the community to the extent that we can. And, you know, this is my contribution back. Mm-hmm. It's not huge. There are people that are doing amazing things in the community, as you've had on your show here, Sally, and they're tremendous. And I'm pretty lucky that I've got nothing that's challenging me too much. And so I think it's an obligation to give back.
1: You're listening to Changing Australia, and you're hearing from David Williams. For decades has been helping people living with Down syndrome and intellectual disabilities raise their voice. To play devil's advocate, David, should we flip this around? Is it the wider community in some ways that needs to do the work in their expectations, the way that they communicate with people with Down syndrome and disabilities, rather than the people with disabilities trying to do all the legwork to meet them?
0: Yeah, yeah. It's not about them adapting, but my work is to actually get them to be able to participate. But I think there's a broader message here where people have to be able to sort of say you need to accept them and bring them in and look at, you know, what can we all do to include people with disability into our lives and into our businesses and the way we work and the workplace and sporting. I mean, I'm also involved with the Achilles Running Club, which is providing guides and support for people who are vision impaired.
1: Mm.
0: And, you know, you just see the great work of people such as Parkrun, who include those people with disabilities into those events every Saturday. And that's fantastic to see. And what we need is that sort of inclusion to go into the broader community and things like shops. So I would challenge every shopkeeper to walk outside your shop, close your eyes, and then try and walk back in again.
1: Mm. What do you think, when you're looking back at some of the people that you've worked with, what do you think of some of the courage that you've seen? Because most of us feel nervous about speaking, let alone public speaking, and no one ever wants to feel that they look stupid or that people are laughing at them, that they haven't got their message right. What do you see in the courage of people having a go at something they might not have had a go at before?
0: You know, that's what's quite really inspiring about the groups that I see come through. And, you know, a group will sort of stay with me for a couple of years and then they'll build those skills and move on. But to see them build that confidence just to be able to get up and say, oh, there's a microphone, I've got a story to say, I'm going to actually tell people about myself or what's happening. And it's all about, you know, giving them that skill to be able to articulate and structure their message and having a strong message about themselves. And it's pretty easy to tell stories about yourself. It's a matter of just having that structure and the clear messaging to be able to do that. And that's what I try and give them.
1: You were saying that you were in a speaking club many years ago. Were you shy as a younger man yourself?
0: Oh, I was. Completely introverted, and the Rostrum Club within the ACT was a great place to me to start to sort of build those sorts of skills. So I think I'm a good example of that. You can actually go from being introverted to being comfortable and being getting up and speaking and being extroverted. You know, it's a skill that we can all learn.
1: It's been great to have a chat with you this morning, David. You're doing some great work there. It must be wonderful to see all of this flowering as people get into the program. Thank you very much for taking the trouble to come into the studio this morning.
0: Yeah, thank you very much for having me.
1: It's David Williams there, the creator of the Confident Speakers program at the ACT Down Syndrome and Intellectual Disability Association, where he volunteers his time. Now,

0: If you have a suggestion for Changing Australia, there's one place you need to go to put that name, give us some details, and that is get online and go to abc.net.au/Changing Australia. I'll give that to you again, abc.net.au/Changing Australia. You're listening to Breakfast. It's coming up to 8:30. Now, Luke is back. And, Luke, the Telecommunications Ombudsman is calling for an overhaul of telco regulations.
1: Sally, one of a few big national stories around today. The Ombudsman took a look at close to 27,000 complaints received from regional areas over the past 2 years. She found that systemic and ongoing issues were pretty rampant, including a decline in coverage. This was following a shutdown of 3G, delays in installation, also repairs, and a real distinct disadvantage for those that lived long distances from telco stores. The Ombudsman has outlined what some of the complaints actually were, particularly those living in regional and rural Australia.
2: One customer had 5 months' worth of delay getting a connection. You wouldn't tolerate that in the city, but the impacts in rural and regional settings is much more significant. The distances are much greater if you need help, and we've seen people going back to using UHF radios because they can't rely on their mobile phones anymore.
1: That's pretty extraordinary. So as well as this call for a review, the Ombudsman's made 11 specific recommendations with a focus on improving regional services. Sally, in response, a government spokesperson has pointed to other measures it's got before Parliament, such as minimum standards for outdoor coverage, but the Ombudsman is calling for this overhaul and for a review of the sector.
0: And Luke, we talked about this yesterday, but there's been an update overnight on the story of how the US president was secretly transported in a catering truck as part of an operation in response to security concerns. This was when he was visiting the Middle East. Of course, there's been quite a lot of recognition that everyone else who was left on the plane, how much risk were they facing?
1: And we've got some more details on just who was actually on that plane. So this reporting following that story from the Washington Post about the president's trip to Turkey, he was there for the NATO summit. Washington Post reporting that after the president, very publicly, in front of all the cameras, climbed the stairs to this legacy Air Force One jet. He then secretly snuck into a catering truck, was ferried onto another plane on which he flew to the United Kingdom. Somehow, he was then brought back onto Air Force One and publicly walked down the stairs, completing the deception here. The reporting suggests there were credible threats from Iran. Yesterday, the president confirmed this operation to reporters.
3: Can you tell us about your ride on the airport catering truck in Turkey? Why did you need to do that?
4: Well, it's only up to Secret Service. I just follow what they'd like to do. So I do it. I do what they say.
3: Why did they want you to do that?
4: I guess there was a threat out there. I didn't really ask them much about it.
3: Why was it too dangerous for you to fly on Air Force One, but not
4: I don't know. I think actually the plane that I flew on was at greater risk.
1: That reporter asking a question, I'm sure many on that plane were, because it wasn't just reporters and staff on the plane. It has now been revealed by American media. CBS News reports there were two cabinet members as well, the Secretary of State Marco Rubio, also the Treasury Secretary Scott Bessent. CBS says that both of those cabinet members knew that the president was on another plane, perhaps didn't know his mode of transport to that plane, but knew that they were on a decoy flight, Sally. Questions now being raised by the White House Correspondents Association, asking that it be kept in the loop when future operations like this unfold.
0: And some interesting accounts of people saying, I've never seen catering vans pull up to Air Force One before. They kind of suspected that something was not quite right. Now, Luke, there have been stunning scenes in many parts of Europe in the past few hours as millions have watched the most significant solar eclipse in almost 30 years.
1: The last time that the continent and the United Kingdom actually saw a total solar eclipse was in 1999, so 27 years ago. People have flocked to various parts of Europe. I know that one of our colleagues' French family were actually in the French Alps watching it, sending photos all the way back here. There were also people in Spain and Iceland in the path of totality. In the UK, people were able to see a 90% eclipse. That was similar to other parts of Europe as well. Unfortunately, for a lot of people in Iceland, cloud cover meant that they weren't actually able to see the sun before it all turned to darkness, but they were still able to feel and see that ring of fire effect, the moment when the moon totally blocks the sun. You get that glowing ring visible around the outside. Alison Klesman wrote for astronomy.com that it honestly was darker than it ever gets in Iceland, which is really saying a lot for that country. It does make you wonder, though, what various cultures around the world, you know, make of what's happening above our heads, and cultures, you know, dating back through history, ancient traditions and beliefs. There was a passionate amateur astronomer, Bobby Manu, on the BBC this morning explaining what some of those ancient traditions made of this spectacle.
5: If we look at earlier recordings from Mesopotamia, they would go as far as to interpret an event like this as a bad omen on their king. And what they would do is take the king away, hide him away in a dark room, take a peasant, put him on the throne, dress him up in all regal wear to pretend to be the king during the solar eclipse, so that whatever bad omen was coming towards the king, it would go onto a peasant, and the king would actually be safe.
1: That's how I feel here in the studio, not being able to see this eclipse, Sally. Australia will get its chance because in 2028, the eclipse that passes over Australia may just be even better than this one, because it could last for up to 5 minutes, and communities in East Kimberley will be in the line of totality. So I think we can book our flights and book some accommodation to the Roadhouse down there right now.
0: It would be fantastic. And now for all the crossword fans out there, if you're wondering what's going around, that effect that you see, it's called Bailey's Beads. That is that ring effect that you see during the eclipse. So you know that's going to come up in pub trivia or a crossword scene as we mention it. So yeah, quite magical.
1: Hopefully you haven't pipped Jonathan's riddle for Friday, Sally.
0: Dr. Not possible. Sally Sarah. No, I've never solved one successfully.
1: Neither.
0: Luke, no. Thank you so much. Luke Sidham Dundon, it's 24-9. Well, they are 16 cables, each with the same width as a garden hose. These are the subsea fibre optic cables, which help to connect Australia with the rest of the world. Defence Minister Richard Marles has called them the arteries of modern civilisation. But two of those cables are on the ocean floor in a submarine cable protection zone off the coast of Perth suffered faults over the weekend. So how quickly can these links be repaired? David Brewster is a research fellow at the ANU National Security College. He's one of the authors of a new paper on Australia's submarine cable resilience. I spoke with him earlier. David, welcome to Breakfast.
6: Good morning.
0: What sort of reaction do you get from people when they realise how alarmingly small these cables are?
6: Yeah, look, I think most people don't realise, firstly, how slender our links are with the outside world, and secondly, how vital it is to every single element of everyday life. And if those very slender links were disrupted or cut, it would have a massive impact on the way we live.
0: And David, what's the role of these undersea cables and the role of satellites in getting data in and out? Which one kind of does the heavy lifting?
6: Well, the undersea cables carry around 99% of our international communications traffic. Satellites really don't figure meaningfully in the mix, except for in very specific applications. And they just don't have the bandwidth to carry anything like the data that we need.
0: Do we know what happened over the weekend to these cables off the WA coast?
6: Not yet. We believe that at least that two cables were... it's called, there was a seabed intervention, it's called. Most likely a ship's anchor dragged across them and significantly damaged both cables.
0: Who owns these cables, David?
6: It's an Australian company, and the cables are called Indigo West and Indigo Central. One of them carries, is the main pipeline, I suppose, between Perth and Singapore, and onwards to Asia and Europe, etc.
0: Who's responsible for the security and maintenance of these cables, given how just how vital they are for us, David?
6: Look, there's several government agencies that have responsibilities in this space, but the problem is that there's really no clear allocation of responsibilities between them, and there's really no clear allocation of who takes the lead in this situation. And so the private cable operators who own and operate these cables, they really don't know who to call when something goes wrong. And we know that things will go wrong, whether it be by natural causes or accidents or even potentially sabotage.
0: Does Australia have its own fleet of ships that are available, special ships, to be able to carry out the repairs on these cables?
6: No, Australia has absolutely no capability to repair cables. The nearest repair ships, there's one located in Fiji and there's a couple in Singapore. It takes a long time for them to get to Australia. But more importantly, the Australian government has absolutely no say or influence at all in the repair of any cables, and it may take many weeks to have them repaired.
0: Do other countries have sovereign capabilities when it comes to these kinds of cables? David, are we a bit of an anomaly internationally?
6: No, the norm is that these cables are privately owned and they make their own private arrangements with repairers. But increasingly, some key countries are ensuring that they have sovereign capabilities that they can fall back on in the event of a conflict or a major incident. And it's something that Australia will really need to seriously consider.
0: Do these cables need to be better protected, in your view?
6: Absolutely. We've seen numerous incidents in Europe and around Taiwan where many cables have been cut under quite suspicious circumstances. And while it's difficult to definitively attribute these incidents to anyone, there's very strong suspicions that in Europe, Russia has been behind many of these incidents. And in the waters around Taiwan, China has been behind those incidents.
0: Just briefly, Dave, we've only got 30 seconds up our sleeve. Is there any way to hold people to account for damaging these cables?
6: That's the very difficult, a difficult thing. But we really do need to have some sort of deterrence strategy to tell any potential adversaries that if they interfere with our cables, that it will come to a serious cost to them.
0: That's David Brewster there, Research Fellow at the ANU's National Security College. It's 18 to 9.
7: With Sally Sara, this is Radio National Breakfast.
0: Political correspondent Tom Crowley is back. Tom, we've been learning details this morning about a package of financial support for the Tomago aluminium smelter, jointly funded by the federal government and the New South Wales government. What's the politics at play underneath all of this?
8: Well, it's the new era, or what's old is new again, of industrial policy. The federal government's been talking about future made in Australia pretty much the whole time since the election of the Albanese government. And what it means really is investing and sometimes subsidising Australia's industrial capacity, critical industrial capacity, and a government that is quite happy to use taxpayer funds to support industry that it thinks is important, needs to survive and couldn't survive without government help. That wasn't in vogue until very recently. The policy consensus for quite a period of time has been that ultimately, although you might have some industrial subsidies up to a point, that if an Australian industry is not competitive, it can go offshore. You know, we had this debate under the Abbott government over the car industry, and it was very contentious at the time, but it was essentially the policy norm that you only subsidise an industry for so long. It hasn't just changed in Australia, it's changed everywhere. The Biden administration and the Trump administration have both done a lot of it in the United States. It's big in Europe and the United Kingdom as well. It's very much countries across the advanced world maybe regretting a little bit just how much of their blue-collar jobs and industrial capacity had gone offshore and wanting to redo it. But then there is...

0: still the old criticisms that, you know, economists during that period made of picking winners, which is, what if they're bad investments? And if you do need something to get significant government subsidies, and we're talking here about $2.5 billion, but potentially more than that, because the federal government's contribution to that is uncapped and could be significantly more, well, you know, is that value for money? And if the smelter can't stand up on its own, why should taxpayers pay for it? That's what the critique would be. Interesting that the government this morning is essentially countering that by saying, well, we have some deal with the smelter that if it is really profitable, the taxpayer will get some of that back, that we have some sort of arrangement, and it's commercial in confidence. We don't know a lot about it. But this promise that if this bet does work and if the winner that we pick does actually win, that we will then get that dividend back. Now, Tim Ayres, the industry minister, was on AM with Mel Clark earlier this morning and couldn't speak necessarily to certainty or to what information the government had, what modelling it had to give it that satisfaction that this was a good bet and that we would benefit in future. Here's how he discussed it.
1: Well, I don't want to make predictions about the future. You'd have to have some confidence, I think, with global demand for aluminium so high. Like, this is a crucial product.
2: So you are factoring in getting a revenue return on a regular basis from this deal?
1: Well, time will tell.
0: So that's Tim Ayres. And then Daniel Molino, the Assistant Treasurer, spoke to you about it, and he had a slightly different way of framing it. And I'll play it first and then I'll do some translating.
3: I think there's been a growing realisation that increasing specialisation as a result of what you might call globalisation in the post-war era, which did lead to a lot of productivity gains and a lot of lift of living standards, it did create vulnerabilities.
0: So a lot of long words and technical words there, but whereas Tim Ayres is really focusing on the promise here and saying to taxpayers, don't worry, we think this will be a great deal and you'll get your money back, what you hear from Daniel Molino there is saying, well, we haven't completely done away with the old order. We do recognise that it was actually good for our productivity, that a lot of these manufacturing jobs went offshore and were replaced by better jobs. That was good for Australia's growth, and that perhaps by implication, subsidising industry may not be great for economic productivity either. That's the view of people like Treasury. Daniel Molino's got an economics PhD. It's a pretty standard view. He frames it in terms of supply chain resilience, that the pandemic reminded us that we need, in a sense, one of everything for critical things like aluminium, that we have the whole supply chain here.
4: And there's the current conflict.
0: That's right. Mm-hmm. And a security and national resilience justification for this rather than an economic one. But Tim Ayres is also then trying to say, well, the economic dividends could be there too.
4: Thank you, Tom. Tom Crowley, 13 to 9.
5: I'm Latika Burke.
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6: Or anytime on ABC Listen.
4: Well, after nine this morning, it is Life Matters. Tegan Taylor will be looking at the ordinary, it's a bit cruel to say, but sometimes ugly things that can make a city feel unique. Tegan, good morning.
7: Yeah, I want to talk about sort of unique quirks to your city. I'm not talking about like the Sydney Opera House here. The reason I want to talk about this is because last week, Canberra's little space-agey bus shelters were heritage listed. I'm interested, Sally, how you feel about these as a Canberra resident yourself.
4: I've shivered in them in years gone past. Yeah, they're pretty unique. I think culturally they're kind of celebrated in Canberra. They're sturdy, possibly nuclear-proof, I'm not sure, but they're a thing.
7: Mm. Hopefully we never test whether they're nuclear-proof. No. This idea of them being kind of like very iconic to Canberra, though, is sort of what I'm on about today. So in Tassie, there's a town called Penguin. They've got penguin-shaped rubbish bins there. A few years ago, council wanted to get rid of them and the town rallied to save them. And I didn't realise, but my own hometown of Brisbane has its own quirk. You know the signal boxes that run traffic lights? They're mm-hmm. all painted by local artists. I didn't realise that was a Brisbane thing. Well, after nine, you'll hear from the curator of that particular Brisbane project. You'll also hear from a person who calls themselves an architecture advocate. We're going to talk about how the design of these objects in public spaces changes how we use them. And I would love to hear from folks about what they want to shout out from their own communities.
4: I think in Adelaide, they're not ugly in any sense, but very well known would be the Mall's Balls in Rundle Mall in Adelaide. Many a first date, a meet-up have occurred there, so they've become extremely culturally significant.
7: Incredible. Love that for you.
4: Thank you, Tegan. It's 11 minutes to nine. Well, to the debate on gambling regulations now, as the federal government moves closer to a deal with the opposition on reforms, a full advertising ban on television and streaming platforms is off the table, with the government pointing to opt-out systems as a way to protect kids and vulnerable people from exposure. So, how are the systems working? Well, in 2024, SBS became the first broadcaster in the world to trial opt-out functionality for gambling ads on its streaming service, which was put in place permanently at the start of this year. George Savvides was the SBS chairman for 5 years until July this year. I spoke to him earlier. George, welcome to breakfast this morning.
8: Good morning, Sally. Good to be with you.
4: How does this opt-out technology work for SBS?
8: Well, SBS was fortunate after a period of heavy investment in modernising its broadcasting technology into a digital platform. It was then able to exploit the capabilities of that platform to offer greater functionality for its viewers. And one of those functions, to the credit of the teams that put this together, was the ability for viewers to, if you like, self-regulate, to be able to exclude themselves from receiving a particular component of ad load. In this case, it was around gambling ads.
4: And George, why did SBS bring this feature in the first place when others didn't have it in place?
8: Yeah, well, look at, you know, our sort of culture piece there is that we are audience obsessed, so we do listen and take feedback from audiences. Obviously, we deliver our broadcast into 60 plus languages in Australia, so it's a very heavily engaged piece of community delivery. And some of that feedback was in this area of concerns about, you know, the invasive sort of nature of gambling ads and betting agency sort of promotions within sporting broadcasts and hours of viewing, which young families and children were, you know, exposed to.
4: Having this opt-out there is one thing, George. People knowing about it and using it is another. What do you know about the awareness of audience members that they can opt out of this stuff?
8: Yeah, it's a very good point, Sally. So in the look back, the technology is available. If you want your audiences to be able to access it, you really actually need to spend money promoting it and helping them understand that it's available, and that's another budget and another requirement. And SBS hasn't really dug deep into that area. We're obviously quite constrained around budgeting in that area, but we certainly tested the capability, and for customers, for viewers who came back to the network and were concerned about gambling ads, we gave them that option because we're in direct communication with their concerns. And they applied it, and so several hundred thousand viewers use that functionality. I used it myself in the recent World Cup, and I enjoyed that broadcast very nicely. Thank you.
4: What were the numbers again for the World Cup with the opt-out? We've heard some of these numbers thrown around in the past couple of months.
8: Yes, I think in when I viewed the Senate inquiry last week, I heard a couple of hundred thousand were the current opt-out load, and that number is modest compared to the total viewing audience because it needs to be promoted.
4: How easy would it be for other broadcasters to adopt a similar system? And as you're saying, there also needs to be this piece and the resources to be able to tell viewers, hey, listen, this is here. This is how you use it if you want to opt out of this stuff.
8: Yes, I'm thinking of a proportion of gambling ad income should go to the promotion of the opt-out so that then becomes self-funding. I think this technology is widely available now. We were first to deliver it. There's a conflict of interest for commercial broadcasters to undertake this functionality because it's eating into their revenue streams for advertising. And if they're highly indexed to gambling advertising in their revenue mix, it's a very painful decision for them. So it is a conflict of interest.
4: We've got about a minute up our sleeve, George. What's the biggest lesson that you and SBS learnt from this whole project of the opt-out?
8: Well, firstly, that the tech can commercially take the load to give customers that ability to tune their viewing experiences in a way that meets their family's requirements and their sense of protection if they need it. How it's rolled out more broadly, I think it's a regulatory issue. If it's a requirement

0: that families get the right to toggle out of receiving these ads, then the technology is there to be implemented, and how that's funded is up to the commercial operators to make it all make sense for them.
1: George Savita, it's been really interesting to hear about the experience that you had at SBS with some of this tech. We'll see where the debate goes politically. Thanks very much for joining me this morning.
0: Thank you very much, Sally.
1: You're listening there to George Savvides. George was the SBS chairman for 5 years until July this year. SBS with this opt-out system and it's on demand. But many of you have texted in and said you didn't know that it was available. When I was watching the World Cup too, I didn't know that that option was available. So low take-up, but George is saying that the tech is workable and doable. It's 5 to 9. Well, to business now, and we are in the midst of the earnings season in Australia. Business and economics correspondent Lynn Lin joins me now. We are hearing from ANZ and from Telstra this morning. What do their results tell us?
2: Indeed, Sally. So we had a trading update for the third quarter for ANZ, the fourth largest bank in Australia. One analyst has had a hot take this morning saying steady but not spectacular. The profit edged up for the quarter to $1.9 billion. Interesting what the bank had to say in terms of mortgage applications. Basically, their results are showing that the government's first home buyer 5% deposit scheme is basically cushioning a broader fall in mortgage applications. So that demand for mortgages is actually steady for the bank for the April to June quarter, and that's because of that 5% deposits scheme. If you strip that out, then applications fell by 5% quarter and quarter. The slowdown is even more pronounced if you look at the period when the budget was announced to the end of July, excluding, again, if you took out the scheme, then applications fell by 12%. To the end of July. So that compares with some of the results that we've already been hearing in recent days, a 15% fall in terms of mortgage applications from May to basically the period now for CBA, and a 20% for Westpac as well. We've also been hearing from the biggest telco, Telstra. Full year profit rose to $2.4 billion, broadly in line with market expectations. The telco also announced an additional share buyback of up to $1 billion. I've been combing through the document just to look at updates in relation to what they had to say to the 8 July nationwide outage. Not very much. Basically, they are saying that they are still undergoing an investigation with an external expert. And in terms of customer compensation claims, Telstra said that they are still assessing. They are continuing to make payments, but any kind of financial implications, basically, they're saying it's too uncertain, and so they haven't provided any updates or estimates in this particular report. Sally?
1: Just briefly, how's the ASX expected to go today?
2: Yeah, look, we're looking at a little bit of a softer start by 0.2% for the ASX 200. That's despite a pretty solid lead from Wall Street with a rally in technology stocks. This is off the back of the inflation report for July for the US, basically showing that it is slowing. So we saw that core inflation rose by 2.5% annually, which is the slowest pace since March of 2021. So that's paring down the bet, Sally, that there could be another rate rise in the US next month.
1: Lynn Lin, thank you very much. And that's almost it from breakfast for this morning. All of the interviews are available on ABC Listen, including our 25-minute show, The Breakfast Wrap, which also goes to air at 11:30 on Radio National. As you were hearing from Luke this morning, a total eclipse was viewed with much excitement in many parts of Europe this morning. To take us out to the news at 9 o'clock, the late Bonnie Tyler with Total Eclipse of the Heart.

0: Good morning, Tony Carr with ABC News. The WA government has announced a bird flu vaccination program is already underway at Perth Zoo, focusing on the black cockatoo species. The federal government has purchased $2 million worth of avian influenza vaccines, which will initially be administered to animals in captivity. Environment Minister Matthew Swinburne says the black cockatoo care program run by the zoo is the perfect opportunity to spread immunity to wild populations.
1: Here at the zoo, they have about 350 black wild cockatoos that come through the zoo needing care, and this will present an opportunity for us, if the vaccine is effective, to help build resilience in the black cockatoo populations.
0: The Telecommunications Ombudsman is demanding an overhaul of the regulatory framework for telco services around Australia. Cynthia Gaber has made 11 recommendations to the Communications Minister after reviewing nearly 30,000 complaints from Australians in rural and regional areas over the last 2 years. She says a root and branch review is needed to pull apart what works and what doesn't.
2: Because it's not working for consumers, loud and clear in what they tell us, but equally we're hearing from the telcos it's not working for them. So rather than just adding bits and pieces of regulation on top of each other, we need to go back to basics and work out, do we have a system that supports access to reliable, affordable and accessible telco services?
0: The Shadow Housing Minister has acknowledged comments he made about migration before the National Press Club is not official coalition policy. Andrew Bragg suggested yesterday that net overseas migration of under 180,000 people per year was achievable with cuts to backpackers and international students. But several senior opposition sources have told the ABC this was not an agreed Liberal Party position and did not reflect the views of the Shadow Cabinet. Mr Bragg would not be drawn on whether Liberal leader Angus Taylor spoke to him after the speech.
3: I'm not going into private conversations with colleagues, but of course I talk to colleagues all the time, and as you can imagine, people have good feedback and people have negative feedback, as I'm sure you get on your reporting, and it's always helpful to get the good and the bad.
0: Australian advocacy group Justice Reform Initiative says it welcomes the installation of air conditioning at Roebourne Regional Prison, but is worried about significant overcrowding. A report released on Tuesday by the Office of the Inspector of Custodial Services welcomed some improvements to living conditions in the prison, but pointed to ongoing challenges. The group's Executive Director, Mindy Satiri, says other options need to be considered.
4: We really need to look at whether or not prison is the most appropriate environment, especially for the 40% of people who are incarcerated in Roebourne on remand, so they haven't actually been sentenced yet.
0: A Holocaust survivor who hid from the Nazis as a child believes anti-Semitism is a threat to multiculturalism in Australia. Isabella Ross reports.
5: Born in Poland in 1940, Mark Spiegelman spent much of the war dressed as a girl to hide his Jewish identity before travelling to Australia as a refugee. Mr. Spiegelman fears no minority group is immune from hate if anti-Semitism continues to rise. He says all school curriculums should adopt age-appropriate programs on addressing racism as a whole and use anti-Semitism as an example.
6: I think children need to be shown good and evil.
5: Mr. Spiegelman hopes that by sharing his story of survival, he can help stop the poison of hate from spreading to future generations.
0: Australia's peak body for people living with lung cancer is calling for the National Party to stop accepting financial donations from the tobacco industry. Today, Lung Foundation Australia is launching its national roadmap to reduce the harms of lung cancer. Among key policy recommendations is implementing strict safeguards across all levels of government to shield public health policies from tobacco and vaping industry lobbying. Lung Foundation Australia CEO Mark Brook says the industry still has unfettered access to politicians.
7: It is a real shame, to be honest with you, that the National Party still accepts donations. It's the only political party that accepts donations from tobacco corporations.
0: In a statement, Nationals leader Matt Canavan says tobacco companies are legal businesses.

0: and are free to donate to the political parties of their choice. In cricket, Australia is none for 18 after winning the toss and batting in the opening men's test match against Bangladesh in Darwin. In Perth, a sunny day with light winds and a forecast top of 19, mostly sunny tomorrow 22, mostly sunny on Saturday 23, and then sunny on Sunday 24. Currently in Perth, it's 11.3 degrees.
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2: Hi, I'm Tegan Taylor, and this is Life Matters, where your stories shape the national conversation. If you have at all scratched the surface of your own family history, you'll know some dark stuff can lurk in your ancestry. And stars, they're just like us. Comedian Luke McGregor went digging into his Scottish ancestry and found a very grisly chapter. You'll hear his story in the next 30 minutes, and I would love to hear what surprise discoveries you've made researching your family tree. Also ahead, would you give up on your career if you realised it didn't align with your ethics? Plus, does your real estate agent actually need all that information about you? And is that data secure enough? Spoiler, probably not, and probably not. It's all coming up here on ABC Radio National. But first, what makes your city, your suburb, recognisable? I'm not talking about the Sydney Opera House or the Big Banana or the iconic destinations on a bucket list for travellers. I'm talking about the small, ordinary, sometimes even ugly parts of a city that make it feel unique. Canberra's bus shelters, for example, they were designed back in the 1970s. They were once described as concrete monstrosities and orange spotted fungi. Well, they've just been added to the ACT Heritage Registry. And a couple of years back, the town of Penguin in Tasmania rallied to save their quirky penguin-shaped rubbish bins from being replaced by council. What is it about things that we once considered ugly that become iconic pieces of public infrastructure? Why do we love them so much? And how does the design of seemingly ordinary objects in public spaces change the way we use them? I'm about to dive into it with an architecture advocate and a public art curator, but I would love to hear from you. Tell me about the piece of public infrastructure that feels iconic to your community. Is it a bus stop? Is it a bin? Is it a building? What does this say about the place you live? You can call me this morning, 1300 225 576. Here with me is Izzy White, an architecture advocate who makes content about how design influences the way we move around our cities. Izzy, welcome.
3: Thank you so much for having me, Tegan.
2: So the impetus for this is very much the Canberra bus shelters. If someone isn't familiar with them, can you describe them for me, please?
3: Yeah, I sure can. And I'm based in Melbourne, so when this news story popped up on my feed, it was the first time I'd seen and heard of these beautiful little things.
2: Oh.
3: But yeah, I'm very happy to describe them. They're sort of these circular little concrete pods. They're very simple structures. They've got flat roofs. And the pod itself is this sort of light yellow colour. But I think the thing that's so gorgeous about them is these circular cutouts that act as the windows. And they have this bright orange trim. And inside these little pods is a bright orange bench seat to match. So if anyone hasn't seen them, hopefully that gives them a bit of an indication of what they look like.
2: I think, Izzy, like if you have seen them, they're unforgettable, right? Like, and if you go to Canberra, you can buy, you know, coffee mugs and stuff in the shape of these pods. How about other cities? What sort of what kind of iconic moments have you thought about other Australian cities?
3: I grew up in Brisbane, and I think what's so interesting about these bus stops in terms of becoming sort of an iconic piece of city identity, when I compare it to Brisbane City, I actually think the same sort of thing could be said for the City Cats. They're not a building per se, but they have the same role. They sort of started as City Cats and then became Kitty Cats, and now there's the City Dogs with the beautiful bluey cartoons on them. And it's a really interesting thing because when we talk about cities and things that create city identity, there's not many types of buildings or infrastructure that are repeatable. public transport is pretty unique like that. And often when we see modern development, things tend to compete with each other. They have to be new or the new icon. And I think that's what makes these bus stops so unique. And in Brisbane's case, you know, the City Cats, because they're repeatable, which means people all over the city get to know them. And it really does bake itself into the idea of a city identity.
2: Izzy, it's so funny because I am based in Brisbane as well. And when you said City Cat, I have a big old smile on my face. Someone's just reminded me I probably should explain what they are if you're not from Brisbane. It's not a cat. It's a catamaran. It's a ferry. It's how we get across the river. It's one of our forms of public transport. And it's only 50 cents fares. You said that they do a similar role, Izzy. The repeatability is part of it. Mm. What role is this in your mind?
3: Oh, good question. Big question too. You know, when people visit a city for the first time, often their first experience of a place will be public transport. If they're arriving from an airport, if they're arriving by car, they tend not to have their own personal car to get around. And so Australia has a really long history of our cities relying on private car ownership to get us from A to B. And rethinking of these public networks as the sort of front door to a city is kind of the role they play. And as our cities grow and change and turn from sort of smaller cities into big metropolises, I think we will see a huge shift in how we think about public infrastructure. I think we've seen that already in Sydney and Melbourne recently. They've just finished some incredible metro stations that have won a whole bunch of architecture awards. And I think what we're looking at there is an understanding that this sort of infrastructure has to go beyond just pragmatics. It has to offer identity and beauty and joy and safety to get people to use what is a shared infrastructure network as opposed to private car ownership. So it's got a huge role to play in modern city making.
2: You are listening to Life Matters on ABC Radio National. I'm Tegan Taylor, chatting to self-confessed architecture nerd Izzy White. We're talking about public infrastructure and the way that a city or a town can develop a very unique version of this, inspired in part by Canberra's concrete bus stops being added to the Heritage Register in recognition of the historical and community significance. I'd love to know about the public infrastructure that feels iconic to your community. My number's 1300 225576. You're also giving me texts on 0418 226576. A couple of Canberrans shouting out the bus shelters. Juliet says Canberra bus shelters are wonderfully designed for the freezing winter weather. They reach the ground, provide shelter from the wind, and one can see the bus approaching. Another says, I lived in Canberra for 25 years and the now heritage listed bus shelters do exactly what their name suggests. They provide excellent shelter in bad weather, unlike new bus quote unquote shelters in any Australian city. Anna is shouting out the post boxes around Fitzroy in Melbourne, which were lovingly restored by a passionate volunteer. Well, talking about iconic public infrastructure, one thing that I have noticed around my city of Brisbane and never really thought of it as being unique to here is the traffic signal boxes with art on them. But apparently it's a Brisbane thing, and I actually have the curator of this project here with me, Beth Jackson, who runs an art consultancy specialising in public art, overseeing this Brisbane City Council-run project turning traffic signal boxes into works of community art. Beth, welcome.
4: Hi.
2: Is there any... We'll talk about the art in a second. I do want to know if there's any particular Brisbane landmark that you hate, that you actually love. That you think is ugly but that you love.
4: Oh, wow. I've got public art in my brain. I think sometimes, yeah, public art can be a love-hate thing. And, yeah, we had a public artwork years ago, which was a hand reaching to the sky with one finger raised, right? And it got called the Hopawadi. like that was just a vernacular kind of name that happened. And obviously that wasn't the title of the artwork, but it does sort of speak to this way that public art can reach into a public imagination. And unfortunately that public artwork was in public space, but it was privately owned. It was part of a development. And then when the new building owner, when the building ownership changed hands, the new owner got rid of the artwork and commissioned a new artwork because of that. But in my view, I thought, oh, no, you've just removed a bit of legend from, you know, our streets, you know. But, yeah, so that sort of popped into my head. I don't know whether that answered your question.
2: The legendariness, I think, is really interesting, this idea that there's a story attached to the object. It's not just about
4: yes.
2: the object itself.
4: Yeah.
2: Tell me about the signal boxes. Actually, maybe a bit of context. If you haven't noticed them before, maybe you don't even know what these boxes are.
4: Yeah, right. So every signalised intersection has a little cabinet, a street cabinet. They're not little, actually. They're like over 2 metres tall. And they're, so they're in these really prominent locations, and they're very prone to graffiti because they're just a blank canvas, if you like. And so a long time ago, over 20 years ago, Brisbane City Council decided that painting them with artwork was a way of, you know, preventing that graffiti because, you know, generally artists, even graffitiists tend to respect other artists' work. So I think other cities have done traffic signal box painting programs, but Brisbane's is the longest and largest, and we do the whole city. And so there's over 1,000 boxes over, you know, an enormous area. Obviously, Brisbane's a huge area and a really large council area. So, yeah, we refresh the program by doing about 70 box artworks a year. And so we release them on our website, people subscribe, and then, you know, they get, they apply when the boxes are released, and then they get dished out on a first-in, first-served basis. So it is a truly inclusive, you know, all ages and abilities program. So we get artwork by kids, we get, you know, by people with disabilities, by the elderly, by family groups and schools. And yeah, so it's just and also by really good artists, I have to say. Like it's kind of a competitive program. We've got people that have been trying to get a box for years. So they go like hotcakes, and it's kind of a big deal to get a box now. Like it's a thing in Brisbane. And I it's a delight to run the program because we get heaps of love for, you know, people love doing, putting their mark on the city, I guess. Yeah.
2: When you go to other cities and you see those blank boxes, you're like, oh, wasted opportunity.
4: Oh, sure. And we get feedback from people, like people that come from overseas here saying, oh, you're so lucky you have this. Like, it's the first thing we noticed when we got here. And, you know, it's just for us, it's just part of the fabric now. But yeah, it is really special.
2: So when Izzy was talking before about bus shelters or metro stations or whatever, those are things that people really interact with. You don't have to interact with a traffic signal box. What's the significance of them for you, Izzy? For Beth, sorry.
4: You don't have to interact with them, but they do become this experience like that you do at the lights. So this commuter journey, and they are sort of wedded to the infrastructure. But the significance of them, I guess, is just that personalisation of this very anonymous infrastructure. So people, yeah, you see some personal touch, like a little note in the margins of a book, and I guess their accessibility, like often we don't have time to go to galleries, even if we're art lovers, you know. And so it's this giant outdoor art gallery, and you get to integrate it into your everyday life. Yeah.
2: Izzy, what are your thoughts on the signal boxes, this idea that you're sort of interacting with them as you're moving through a city in a similar way to public transport?
3: Yeah, I think there's huge overlap there. It's been wonderful listening to sort of the explanation of this on the other side of the radio. Repeated elements in people's lives. It really is what builds in identity, pride and joy. You know, the idea of a beauty standard or what we think is beautiful is often actually just a reflection of what is familiar to us. So the more that you see something, the more it sort of embeds itself in your memory bank or sort of visual library of what you consider to be part of your journey and life. And I think any city that can come up with something that is unique to that city, so for Canberra, the bus stops, for Brisbane, these beautiful little artworks, it's really important because having diverse experiences across cities is what creates tourism and therefore economy and all the things that come with that. So it sounds simple, but all of these big, big concepts show up in tiny decisions of how we treat our city and its infrastructure and therefore how people feel about their city.
2: Well, you're telling

0: in Melbourne has transferred something that literally started out pretty crappy. Chris, have I got you there?
1: Yeah, you got me. Yeah, sure.
0: Tell me the story of what's happened in Werribee.
1: I think everyone in Melbourne would know that Werribee used to stink to high heaven because of the sewerage system. And it was, in fact, parents would say, I'm going to take you, you've been naughty, I'm going to take you over to get the smells of Werribee. Anyway, it's changed dramatically. I think about 20 years ago, they changed the sewerage system and then they turned all those flotation ponds into area for birds, and the birds have discovered it, and it's just been incredible. Internationally, highly recognised. So we deserve the international award.
0: I'm giving you the Life Matters International Gold Star for Werribee. Chris, thank you so much for the call. Turning a sewage site into something that's now a bird sanctuary, absolutely gorgeous. Another text on the text line from Katie saying, as a young person in the 80s training to be an architect, I worked with Clem Cummings. He designed the Canberra bus shelters. Iconic design. I'm so happy they're still around. Thank you so much, Katie. Izzy, what a legacy to have worked on that project.
2: Definitely. And, you know, when I was sort of listening to some of the texts you were reading out earlier about how these little bus shelters really seem to protect people from the weather. And I think one of the reasons these bus shelters are such a great opportunity to talk about the merits of keeping old design is because we sort of legally can't really build like that anymore. When we talk about public infrastructure design, which I've never worked in, but I've worked with a lot of architects who have, it's so prescribed mainly through the lens of anti-vandalism and anti-crime. And when we see those bus shelters almost all over Australia, which is more or less a steel bench and a clear perspex screen behind you, a lot of that is to do with maintaining sight lines at all times. And these little concrete pods, I mean, really, they're sort of a bit of a dead-end corner, which in modern day city design, architects aren't allowed to do anymore. So, yeah, it's really important that we do get to protect these things because we probably can't build like that again, at least not for the foreseeable future.
0: So the idea of heritage listing it is important to you then, Izzy. What other public infrastructure should we consider protecting?
2: Such a good question. Heritage listing is important. And there are things, of course, that we should protect. But I do wonder sometimes if we could just have a better attitude towards renovation and reuse rather than demolition. And I think if we were able to do that better, we could probably rely less on protections, which come with their own sort of come with their own difficulties when you're trying to move and evolve cities with contemporary needs. I should say though, that one of the issues with renovating and reusing is that it's a lot more work for a modern day developer to be able to peel apart an old piece of structure and work out if the materials are safe or contaminated or if the building codes have changed. And we haven't made it easy enough for developers to do that. It's basically easier to come in and demolish and start again. And so if we do want to see better reuse in our cities of things that we love, we've really got to change the way that we sort of set up all of our systems to let modern development happen.
0: Beth, how would you like to see our public infrastructure protected so that we have this right mix of renewal and maintaining our heritage?
3: Oh, wow. I think, yeah, it does come back a little bit to people and identity and sense of place. So, yeah, it is about making places unique. And I think, yeah, when you find something special like the Canberra bus shelters, you know, that's a icon of that place. And I think it's important, yeah, that we think about that at all scales, like you're saying. And so the traffic signal boxes are important because they refresh, you know, a place. So, yeah, there's placemaking and there's place shaking, if you like, and it's lovely that the traffic signal boxes change over time and we get to see a new, have a new experience of the same place. So you need both. I think you do need both, but I think that sort of people-centred understanding of urban space is really important.
0: So, Izzy, for someone who's walking through their town today, what do you hope they take from the surroundings that they might not have noticed before?
2: This is a great question, hard to answer, but I think being observant and curious are just lifelong traits everyone should carry. Everything you look at in your city has been designed and made by someone somewhere. And I think sometimes we walk past these objects and these things and we sort of take so much of it for granted.

0: But to really engage, you know, I think people would be surprised that operators like Queensland Rail are hugely responsible for the design of transport stations, particularly railway stations. And so if you ever see, you know, an architecture firm squeeze in design outside of the sort of pragmatic needs of safety, security, CCT footage, of anti-vandalism, when you see someone get it in there, to applaud it, sing about it, make noise about it so that you can get more of it in your city. Really, public opinion and public conversation is what gets us to better design outcomes in the long run.
1: Well, Izzy, Beth, thank you both so much for chatting with me today. Izzy White is an architecture advocate. She makes content about how design influences the way we move around our cities. Beth Jackson is director and curator of Artfully, an arts consultancy specialising in public art. They run the Brisbane City Council's Traffic Signal Box public art project, which is called Artforce Brisbane. Thank you for your texts as well. One says, I live in Melbourne and grew up in Deepdene near a girls' home with girls from the Stolen Generations. A couple went on to live in the towers at Atherton Gardens in Fitzroy, where legendary First Nations musicians Archie Roach and Ruby Hunter also lived. The towers are iconic to Melbourne, an important part of Melbourne heritage. Christine says artwork in rural settings using their wheat silo that are covered in art that showcases their town. Well, if you love talking about art and design and architecture, you should check out By Design with Anthony Burke. You can find that on ABC Listen. It's always a great tale, but do stick around a bit longer here on Life Matters on ABC Radio National. Coming up soon, comedian Luke McGregor's sordid family history. I'd love to know what you found when you've started investigating your own ancestry. But first, the legal loopholes that might be making the personal data on your rental application less secure than you'd like.
2: 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The Middle of the Air competition returns in 2026. 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
1: Renters, listen up. If you've ever had to give over hundreds of points of ID in a quest to find somewhere to live, maybe to multiple real estate agencies on all those digital rental application forms, you might have wondered what happens to all that data. Why do these people need to know so much about me? What happens to all this super personal stuff I'm flinging out into the wilds of the internet? Is my data secure? Well, here with me to unpack Rent Tech is Rae Johnston from Download This Show. She has been investigating this industry and she has some concerns. Rae, welcome back to Life Matters.
3: Thanks so much for having me.
1: Tell us what Rent Tech is if we haven't been as head down, bum up in it as you have been recently.
3: So ultimately, Rent Tech is all of those online forms and apps that you use to either apply for a property or log maintenance requests, pay your rent, anything that is required of you as a modern day tenant that we more often than not don't have the option to use more manual processes for. But this series in particular is zeroing in on those application forms that we do find online that are asking for what the Privacy Commission has now deemed as excessive amounts of our personal data.
1: I mean, if I was a landlord or a rental property manager, I would want to know, feel like I had enough information about the person who was applying. Who gets to say what's excessive?
3: Yeah, absolutely. And look, it's a really good point. And we have spoken to, in this series, representatives of both landlords and real estate agents about why exactly they need all of this information. And it seems like there's been a little bit of a situation where the water's boiling slowly and the frog needs to jump out of the pot. Yet there hasn't been any regulation around this. And the amount of information that's being asked has now reached its capacity, really. We're talking about things like ethnicity, health issues, social media handles, more pay stubs than are required by banks to give you a loan. And I think one of the most damning things that we've uncovered in this series is that if you feel uncomfortable about giving over that information and you choose not to supply it, your renter score, which is a thing I've discovered exists, is lower, and you'll realistically not be able to find a home to rent. So renters are now in competition with each other to supply all of this personal information, the kind of thing that we're told to never put online, especially in one place because of things like data breaches.
1: Okay, so, all right, so you've given it over. Where does all the data go?
3: Well, this is one of the big problems as well, because even though these forms might contain everything about you ever, all of the things we're told not to put online, most real estate agencies aren't beholden to privacy law. They're technically too small of a business. Each individual franchise is looked at. So whatever these particular rent tech platforms are using for their own data storage and encryption is what's holding everything together. And I've looked into this because I had everything leaked of my own information in a breach like this. When we did our opt-out series for Download This Show, I worked out that that's where all of my personal information ended up online from. But they officially don't have to notify the Privacy Commissioner when it happens. So people aren't aware of this, and I felt like they should be.
1: That is great. If the host of Download This Show can have her data breached, then what hope do the rest of us have?
3: And that's really the point, isn't it? You know, we can do everything as safely as possible, but when there's a power imbalance in play here where we either hand over this info or don't have somewhere to live, you know, what can be done about this? Because it's not really very fair.
1: So you took a look at what happens if tenants don't give over that information, ask them, as you said before. You spoke to John Gilmovich, who's a licensed real estate agent and the head of the Property Owners Association. Here's a bit of what he had to say.
4: If there is insufficient data being collected or lacking data, then unfortunately their application, the tenant's application, will go to the bottom.
1: So that's what you said before, Ray. Why do you see that this is being such a strong problem?
3: I think when we are asking for people's information that really doesn't have any relevancy to their ability to be a good tenant, there is the potential for discrimination. You know, the way that real estate agents choose tenants is really opaque. There is no standardized regulation around this. So there is a really high risk of discrimination. They might choose that they don't want someone of that ethnicity, you know, someone with particular health issues. They might look at your social media and decide that they don't like your political stance on things, and ultimately not give you a home, which is, I might remind everyone, a human right.
1: So this is a series that you've done for Download This Show. Obviously, people can listen to it and get the full story, but if there's something that someone could do today, Ray, to protect themselves better, what would it be?
3: Yeah, I think understanding your rights, contacting the Privacy Commissioner as well. This is something that she is looking into. We have spoken to her extensively for this series. Yeah, unfortunately, tenants are in a position where pushing back means that they might not have somewhere to live. So you can feel quite powerless. There are some online groups as well that we identify in the series of tenants coming together to be able to support each other, and also contacting tenants' unions as well are always great sources of information.
1: Well, Ray, thanks so much for the chat. Ray Johnston, host of Download This Show. You can find out more in the series The Renter Algorithm. The first episode came out last Friday. The next episode comes out at 5:30 p.m. on ABC Radio National. 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But right now you're listening to Life Matters with me, Tegan Taylor. Coming up next, comedian Luke McGregor went digging into his Scottish ancestry, and he found a very grisly chapter in his family history. 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
1: How much do you know about your family history? Have you peered through the branches of your ancestral tree and made some interesting discoveries? Or maybe, like comedian, actor and writer Luke McGregor, you know very little about your ancestry at all. It is Family History Month, and in a moment you'll hear about the trip Luke made to connect to his clan's past and how it changed him. But I would love to know about you, what you found when you delved into your family history, what it meant to connect to those stories in your family's past. My number is 0418 226 576. You're actually already telling me your stories. I will share some with you in a second. But first, Luke McGregor, he's part of the new season of Sean McAuliffe's Origin Odyssey on SBS. Luke, welcome.
6: Thank you for having me. Much appreciated.
1: I'm thinking with a surname like McGregor, I can guess where you went to discover your past.
6: That's right, Japan. it was one of those, you know, names I've seen in, you know, films like Braveheart or Rob Roy McGregor. So I sort of had a vague idea of, like, I know it's Scottish, but then Conor McGregor's from Ireland. So it was one of those ones I've always wanted to dig into, but just never got around to doing.
1: What was it like actually physically going to Scotland to have this odyssey?
6: It was really lovely. My wife's Indigenous, and so we've been out on country in Australia, that was kind of, I've sort of got to experience it through my family, but not with the direct connection that they have. So when I went to Scotland, it was kind of, I don't know, it felt like, and I don't know if it's just in my head, but it felt like home when I got there. Here feels like home too, but that really felt, I don't know, it felt deeper somehow, or it was really lovely to think that I've had, you know, a line of ancestry going back so far. It didn't feel like going somewhere new. It felt like coming home. It was really lovely.
1: Did you expect to feel like that?
6: I didn't, not really. I didn't. Not initially anyway. I just thought it would be, you know, a cool, you know, trip down, not memory lane, but history lane. I don't know if that's what I was saying. But but then when I got there, it felt a bit more, because I'm not really a religious person, but it did feel kind of spiritual, I guess. It felt like I could feel it in my bones, as opposed to just sort of the, you know, the intellectual, you know, interest of just saying, oh, that's where someone I am related to died or something like that.
1: So when you were on this trip, you discovered that for a while there it was illegal to be a McGregor in Scotland, which...
6: Right.
1: What on earth is going on there?
6: Oh, I'm glad that law changed by the time I got there. I think from my understanding is that the English... Empire trying to take over Scotland, that the McGregors were one of the ones that became very annoying, and therefore were outlawed, and, you know, attempts to disband, and then, you know, name changes, and just making it really hard for McGregors to form a group, basically, to rebel. So there was a period there where we were getting, you know, rounded up, or you just couldn't be a McGregor, basically, which is crazy to think that that was a part of my history, and I just never knew.
1: Well, you even went to a castle that belonged to your clan's arch enemies, probably the site of some pretty grisly stuff.
6: Yeah, and I was just looking at this pit in the ground that still had markings from chains that were just where they kept McGregors before they were executed. And I'm not quite sure what I'm supposed to do. Like, Sean wanted me to jump in. I'm like, no, I don't think I will.
1: It's a trap.
6: It's just, right. I didn't know how to handle it. I was just like, this feels horrendous. And I don't know if there's any, I don't know. You know how they talk about, what do you call it, inherited trauma, or things your ancestors experienced, you might have a penchant to, like whether it's genetic or, I don't know, but it did feel very odd being there, and it wasn't, I ended up doing the same walk that they would have done when they were executed back in the day, and it was all a bit, I hope it makes for good TV, because I felt very uncomfortable.
1: Yeah, that's a really interesting. Yeah, you're sort of doing this in front of some cameras and you're dealing with some pretty hectic stuff. You are listening to Life Matters on ABC Radio National. I'm Tegan Taylor. It's Family History Month, and I'm talking to Luke McGregor. He's a comedian, actor, and writer. You know who he is. I think we can add budding family historian to the list. He followed his family tree all the way back to Scotland.

0: for season two of Sean McAuliffe's Origin Odyssey on SBS. And I'm asking you about discoveries you've made researching your own family's past. My number is 0418 226 576. Some incredible stories, some incredible ancestors that you have. Laurel in Tasmania says, a few months before my grandma passed away at 97, she casually dropped into conversation that we had a witch in the family. Turns out we're related to Martha Carrier, the first person to be hanged for witchcraft in the Salem witch trials of the 1600s. Wow. Patty says, I'm a descendant of a saint and a sinner. Apparently a distant relative through my mum's lineage discovered two of our Irish ancestors from the 1600s. One was a murdering highwayman, another one destined to be Ireland's first saint. He died in France on his way to be canonised by the Pope. Through my grandfather, our Aussie background goes back to two Irish brothers who came for the gold rush on the good ship Woodbridge in 1848. Well, Luke, you're obviously from Australia these days. Who was your ancestor that came out from Scotland?
1: We had a great-grandfather who was in Scotland, and he was a rogue scholar, I think it's called. And he had a falling out with our family in Scotland. He moved to Australia. He put my grandfather in foster care. And then my grandfather had my father, obviously. So there was a complete disconnect between our family and our Scottish family, because that chain was broken when my grandfather was in foster care. So it was only my Auntie Joyce and Uncle Frank that started to look at our family tree, and then through them we're able to reconnect with our relatives in Scotland. Which we've got quite a lot of. It's only been sort of with the internet and social media that we've been able to sort of reconnect with them. But for a long time there, it was just completely cut off.
0: So you've described this trip as one of the best experiences you've ever had. What made it so special? It sounds like it was quite a complicated emotional experience.
1: Yeah, making it with Sean McAuliffe. It was great. It was, I think something I felt a bit jealous of, is my wife and their family's connection to country. It was just not something I felt like I had, where the land itself felt a part of who they are, and I always, because I am an atheist, I suppose I'd call myself, and I don't really have any sort of religious, but it's not that I don't want that. Like, I think it's a lovely thing to have. And my wife knew their storying, and going to Scotland was kind of my chance to find that for myself. And my wife's lineage also goes to Scotland ancestry as well as Indigenous. And the clan that my wife is connected to fought with the McGregors back in the day. So there was a lovely there was a lovely double up there too. So yeah, it was lovely. And I'm not sure if the science of Tegan, maybe you know better than me, but is there any science around, I'm sorry to throw a question at you, around inherited trauma or genetic markers to things that are ancestors' experiences we might have a penchant to in our own life, whether it's anxiety, for example, even though in our lives we don't necessarily have the need for the level of anxiety we have, because back in the day what they experienced was much far worse and we've inherited those markers.
0: There's definitely intergenerational trauma. I'm not the expert here, but we definitely hear about it. Maybe there's you need to participate in some research, Luke, to sort of get to the bottom of it. You're telling me your stories as well. Lee has texted in to say 25 years of research has revealed the amazing stories of my ancestors. Hoping to find a convict or two, I was stunned to discover I descend directly from 17 who arrived here in chains. Extraordinary stories of extraordinary people. I love them all and feel like I know them so well because of all the history our archives offer of them. I've recently published four books telling their stories. Was there a particular character?

0: character in your history, Luke, that you kind of felt like you personally connected with?
1: Not so much a single character, more around the period where the MacGregors were actively fighting against the English. And it was, I tell a lie. I got to hold Rob Roy's sword. I completely forgot. there was a sword in the documentary that I believe belonged to Rob Roy MacGregor, who is apparently a direct descendant of ours. Apparently, if you're a MacGregor, everyone says they're related to Rob Roy, but apparently I actually am. no offense to any other MacGregors out there. I love you all. But, I got to hold one of his swords. And it was incredible. I was hoping it would be like He-Man, where if I held it up, I'd start transforming into a really cool guy, but it didn't happen. But it was still awesome to feel it.
0: Well, Luke, I'm looking at a picture of Rob Roy MacGregor now. I definitely see the family resemblance. Actually, seamless segue for you here. Speaking of portraits, when you're not with your family tree, you're hosting Portrait Artist of the Year, which is coming back to ABC iView this Sunday. If anyone hasn't seen the first season, it's basically a competition where amateur and established artists create a portrait of a famous Australian sitting right there in front of them. Who have you got lined up this season?
1: We've got Danny Minogue, we've got Matthew Preston, we've got Australia's first official astronaut, who I really love chatting to. I'm actually not sure how much I'm allowed to spoil, but it's a packed season. But one thing that I really enjoyed finding out was that I feel like Danny Minogue is really famous and everyone sort of knows of her, but one thing I didn't know is that she paints rocks. Like her hobby, her side hobby is that she collects rocks and then paints them.
0: Beautiful. I love that.
1: Right. It's just such a cool... And I'm like, so if you walk past a rock, you're like, that'd be a good rock to paint, you go, haven't you? She's like, oh, yeah, I'm always looking. It was just a little... I think there's just a level of vulnerability when people are sitting there getting painted where your walls have to come down to allow that experience to take place, that we end up getting these little cool factoids from people that... I just never thought I'd know. And it's made me also want to start painting rocks, because that is just something that if we want to, we can do as adults.
0: Now I want to know what goes into Danny Minogue's rock selection process for painting. I guess we'll have to watch Portrait Artist of the Year. Luke, thank you so much for joining me.
1: Thanks for talking to me, Tegan. I really appreciate it.
0: Luke MacGregor, comedian, actor, writer. His family history journey features in the new season of Sean McAuliffe's Origin Odyssey on SBS. That starts Tuesday, August 18th. And then also Portrait Artist of the Year comes back to ABC iView on Sunday. You're listening to Life Matters on ABC Radio National. Thanks for your stories about family history as well. One says, after my mother died, we discovered that my great-grandfather had a previous family in Tasmania. Many children with identical names of the family we were related to in Melbourne. We were pleased my mum and her mother were not aware of it. It would have caused a lot of grief for them. Well, coming up next, we've all got a moral line in the sand, the thing that you wouldn't do even if there was a lot of money on the table. But how firm is that line? You've got a moral code, that set of rules and beliefs that shape how you view the world and how you participate in it. But there are factors that impact how we live our lives that maybe challenge our ethics. There was a story this week about a pilot who quit a 40-year aviation degree because of his concerns about climate change. Basically, during COVID, he was grounded. When it was time to return to the skies, he realised he didn't want to be part of that industry anymore. While he was stood down, he started a baking apprenticeship, which has turned into a new passion and career for him. It obviously worked for this guy, but not everyone would feel like they could afford to make this particular moral choice. Well, you're about to hear from our resident philosopher on it, but I'd also love to hear from you. Is there a big moment in your life where you chose your principles over the status quo? Give me a text, 0418 226 576. But here with me is Patrick Stokes, Associate Professor of Philosophy at Deakin University. He joins me fortnightly for a chat that I like to call Ask Aristotle. Pat, have you ever had to quit your job because of your ethics?

0: Do you know, I never have, Tegan.
1: Because your job is ethics.
0: I don't know. I'd love to say that it's because I'm just such a, you know, morally perfect person. I've never had to make that choice. But there was actually a study a couple of years ago where they somehow, I don't know how they assessed this, but apparently they tried to work out if moral philosophers were more ethical than the population at large. And I think the data said no, and in fact, if anything, they're slightly worse.
1: What?
0: Because, of course, we're much better at coming up with excuses. We're much better at sort of finding justifications for why we do things.
1: Ah, nicely. Well played. Maybe I should change my career to become a moral philosopher so I can get away with more stuff.
0: Recruiting now.
1: Listening to this story about the airline pilot who basically was like, no, I don't want to be using this much avgas. I want to be baking bread instead. What questions did this story raise for you when you heard it?
0: Yeah, it's an interesting one. It's really fascinating that he's an airline pilot, actually, which is a profession which has a strong sense of vocation and a strong sense of identity, because it's a special job. It's dangerous. It has high risks associated with it. It takes years and years of training. To walk away from that must be incredibly difficult. But also admitting that you want to walk away from those professions can be hard too, and you want to go and be a baker or whatever. But I'm not questioning that. I if he's telling us that he genuinely decided that he wanted to make that ethical shift, that's a really huge, brave thing to do. My first thought was, well, where does that leave the passengers who need to get places? You know, it's fair enough for him to say he doesn't want to be part of this process anymore. But of course, there's lots of reasons why people fly, and some of them might be more, shall we say, morally justifiable than others.
1: Okay, I was thinking about this too. I've been thinking about this a lot, actually. That you could say that for any industry, though. You might kind of go, I personally don't want to be in an extractive industry, but people are still going to want to use the ore or petrol or whatever that's been extracted. Mm. That doesn't mean that you have to be in that industry.
0: No, well, that's true too. And there's always this interesting tension between, you know, I can clean my hands or clean my conscience. But it's not necessarily going to stop everything else that goes on. And again, some of this comes down to which things you think are more important, your own kind of personal moral status, which is a genuine and important sort of thing, or the consequences that happen, which is also genuine and important. And if you go too far down the other path, if you say it's only consequences, the philosopher Bernard Williams once said you could end up morally obligated to take a job in a chemical weapons lab, because if you don't do it, someone else will take the job and they might do a better job and end up killing more people with chemical weapons than you would have.
1: Right.
0: So, which he thinks is silly. He thinks that's obviously can't be the case. So there is an interesting tension there between, again, we talk about this all the time in this segment, between consequences and kind of your own moral status or your own sense of conscience.
1: But quitting job is one thing that you actually do have control over. So is that a really reasonable thing to do, or is it a pretty drastic way to express your ethics?
0: It's certainly drastic. It's probably going to come down to what the job is. You know, if you're a hitman or something, or if you're in a job that involves exploiting people's addictions or involves, you know, coercing people routinely, you might well then say, actually, the only morally viable thing for me to do is to quit. I think for most people, it's going to be more the case that it would be what we would call a supererogatory act. That is, it's a nice thing to do morally, but it's more than you have to do. It's above and beyond to quit your job. And it's also the case, too, that in a lot of these cases, focusing on individual responsibility, even though it's understandable, might be putting the emphasis in the wrong place. What might need to happen is systemic change. So if you're part of an industry that is causing widespread economic damage, let's say, your involvement in it might not be the problem. The system that allows that to happen might be the problem, or the way this industry is structured might be the problem.
1: You're listening to Life Matters on ABC Radio National. I'm Tegan Taylor. I'm with Patrick Stokes from Deakin University. We're talking ethics, as usual, on a Thursday afternoon with Pat. I'm interested to know if you've had to make a big compromise or a big choice based on your ethics, especially around your career. My number's 0418-226-576. Fiona has a story. She says, I had a senior position with a company and witnessed a meeting which I was then asked to lie about in court. When I refused, saying I would truthfully answer the questions asked, the anger proved how annoyed and serious they were. I left as I didn't want to work with a dishonest organisation. 2 years of legal threats followed to sue me and take

0: my home. The company thought I would fold, but I didn't. It was a constant invasion into my personal life. So, Pat, it's not even just the industry. Sometimes it's the very particular workplace.
1: Yeah, and we've talked about whistleblowers in this segment before, right? And the idea that there's a kind of a moral courage to do what was just described then, you know, actually walking away. It can be incredibly hard. But it can also shift the focus, right? That sometimes that is how moral progress happens, is by somebody saying, hey, we can't keep doing this. This is wrong. And everyone goes, what are you talking about? This is what we've always done. It's absolutely fine. Moral progress generally takes the form, or very often takes the form, of coming to see that something we never even thought about before as being a problem might actually be really, really wrong, and we do have to stop doing things that way.
0: But what if you, like, need to, I don't know, feed your children or put a roof over their head? Yeah. Like, when we're talking about our jobs, we're usually talking about our livelihood, and that's a really big personal cost you're wearing there.
1: It is, yeah. And again, this is going to come down to questions of degree, right? The sort of moral compromises where you have to actually walk away, even at enormous cost to yourself. That's going to be, thankfully, relatively rare, but it does happen. But in most cases, of course, the reality is that you're not necessarily going straight from quitting your job to, you know, homelessness and starvation. Like, these things can happen. For a lot of people, it's going to be just going to a job that's not as good or not as remunerative. But even that still involves some kind of sacrifice. And again, I think it's understandable. A lot of people would say, well, why should I have to wear the cost of that sacrifice while the system that I'm opting out of continues along as it is? So both of those things need to be considered, both individual responsibility and the need for systemic change.
0: Well, thankfully, right at this very moment, I don't feel like my job compromises my ethics. But if I do want to live a life more aligned with ethics, what's some good frameworks?
1: I think one of the first things to do in that case is just basically, like, if you're troubled by something, if you're starting to look at what you do in your job or at anything else, and you're starting to worry about it, starting to niggle at you, that you're thinking, oh, I don't know if I'm doing the right thing here. I think the first thing to do is to try and work out where that conflict is coming from. What is the tension? What is the principle that your current actions are in tension with? And is it a sort of a stretch of your principles that you can accommodate for some other principled reason, or is it just genuinely intolerable? And then you need to work out, you know, if you make the break, how you make the break, and what would a life in accordance with whatever your principles are look like. So it involves a bit of moral imagination, involves a bit of prospective imagining what a better future might look like, not just critiquing the situation you're in now.
0: We're glad to say you are not genuinely intolerable, Pat. Thank you, as always, for chatting with me.
1: I thought I was.
0: No, you're great. Patrick Stokes, Associate Professor of Philosophy at Deakin University, joins me fortnightly for a chat that I call Ask Aristotle. It's Life Matters on ABC Radio National. Well, earlier in the show, we were talking about the little quirky, sometimes ugly things that makes a city recognisable. Canberra's bus shelters have just been heritage listed. And I spoke to architecture advocate Izzy White about what it is about designs like this that affect how we interact with the city as we move through it. Here's a little bit of what she had to say to me earlier.
2: Heritage listing is important. And there are things, of course, that we should protect. But I do wonder sometimes if we could just have a better attitude towards renovation and reuse rather than demolition. And I think if we were able to do that better, we could probably rely less on protections, which come with their own sort of come with their own difficulties when you're trying to move and evolve cities with contemporary needs. I should say though, that one of the issues with renovating and reusing is that it's a lot more work for a modern day developer to be able to peel apart an old piece of structure and work out if the materials are safe or contaminated or if the building codes have changed. And we haven't made it easy enough for developers to do that. It's basically easier to come in and demolish and start again. And so if we do want to see better reuse in our cities of things that we love, we've really got to change the way that we sort of set up all of our systems to let modern development happen.
0: Izzy White, architecture advocate, speaking to me earlier in the show. You can catch that full chat by searching Life Matters in ABC Listen, because it has been Life Matters. I'm Tegan Taylor, coming to you from Jagera and Turrbal Land today. Beverly Wang will be with you tomorrow. I'll catch you again on Monday.

0: Good morning, Tony Carr with ABC News. One Nation's WA leader has distanced himself from homophobic comments made by a former candidate. In a clip posted to social media by a Perth content creator, Parminder Singh made a number of controversial comments, including saying that being gay is a mental illness. He was number three on One Nation's upper house ticket at the last state election. The party's WA head, Rod Caddy, says the comments don't reflect One Nation's views.
1: He wasn't authorised to say them things. He was an ex-candidate, and now he's just the same as you or any other person in the public. He's a person who is maybe still a supporter of One Nation, but he's no longer a candidate.
0: WA's opposition says the state's prison system is crying out for more staff and better conditions after a mixed report on the Roebourne Regional Prison in the Pilbara. In its latest report, the custodial inspector observed up to 11 prisoners housed in a cell meant for six. Upgraded air conditioning was noted as having a positive impact. Corrective Services Minister Tony Booty has only recently taken over the portfolio. Opposition Corrective Services spokesperson Adam Hort says while he accepts Mr Booty has had little chance to act, it's his own government's fault he has so much to fix.
2: The overarching issue here is it is clearly not a priority for this government and hasn't been for 10 years. Any action is going to take time because no action has occurred for nearly 10 years.
0: The state government has been contacted for comment. The WA Environment Minister says threatened species of the black cockatoo will be the first animals to be vaccinated against bird flu in WA. The federal government announced earlier this week it's bought $2 million worth of vaccines to be initially administered through zoos. Matthew Swinburne says the cockatoos will not be the only species immunised, but the vaccination program will be based on priority species.
3: The Commonwealth has asked us to identify a priority species list. We're currently working on that list. It will go before the Ethics Committee tomorrow for approval and then will be sent to the Commonwealth.
0: Assistant Treasurer Daniel Molino says media companies will receive more money under the federal government's revised news bargaining incentive bill. Under the bill to be introduced to Parliament today, the number of deals large tech companies have to enter to exempt themselves from a 2.5% tax will lift from 6 to 8. 5% of any incentive payments will be reserved for the Australian Associated Press. Mr. Molino says media companies will receive more money under the revised bill.
4: Because we're changing the reference year to 1 year forward, it incorporates another year of growth in digital advertising revenue. So the total pool for media will be bigger by that year of growth.
0: Overseas, civil rights advocates in the US are concerned over a plan to arm immigration agents with gloves that deliver painful electric shocks. North America correspondent Lauren Day reports.
5: According to the company that manufactures the gloves, they can help an officer gain compliance within seconds. The instruction manual warns that no more than two gloves should be applied to a subject at one time, and they should not be used for more than 15 seconds, unless the officer or the public becomes endangered. Civil rights advocates have expressed alarm at the plan to potentially roll them out next year to immigration and customs enforcement agents who are already facing increasing criticism for their use of force, including a number of deaths. Lauren Day, ABC News, Washington.
0: A former World Health Organization official says he fears authorities are losing the fight against the current Ebola outbreak in the Democratic Republic of Congo. More than 2,000 people have now died since the latest outbreak was officially declared in May, with around double that figure in confirmed cases. Officials have said this week that the outbreak likely began at least 3 months before the official declaration. Dr. Edward Kelly says this is the fastest moving outbreak he's ever experienced.
6: If to compare this, for instance, to the outbreak that I spent a lot of time on when I was at WHO, the West Africa Ebola outbreak, that took about 28 months and had 11,000 dead. But this outbreak has gotten to a quarter of that in just 3 months.
0: Eurovision countries involved in any armed conflict are now banned from hosting the song competition. It follows a failed attempt to have Israel suspended this year over its war in Gaza. Five broadcasters announced they were boycotting as a result, including Spain and Ireland. In Perth, a sunny day with light winds and a forecast top of 19. Mostly sunny tomorrow, 22. Mostly sunny on Saturday, 23. Currently in Perth, it's 13.9.

0: Hello there, Hilary Harper with you from Wurundjeri Country in Melbourne. Finding love is hard enough at the best of times, but imagine there's only one night of the year where it's legal for people to have sex and you're looking for an even greater level of connection. No pressure. That's the premise of the new rom-com One Night Only. The director will explain soon why he put his characters in such a situation. And you'll also hear what it takes for an actor to portray a parent who's trying to gently, lovingly, respectfully navigate a separation while still honouring the love they both have for their children and each other. Here's Jason DeRosso.
1: Hello, Jason DeRosso with you. Thanks for listening. This is The Screen Show brought to you by ABC Radio National. Well, there I was sleeping on Spider-Man, and look what it's gone and done. Just when you thought there would be no movie bigger than The Odyssey this year, along comes a young man with girl troubles in the blue and red jumpsuit, and box office records go tumbling. Sony and Marvel executives are slapping each other on the backs after the film became the biggest domestic movie ever to open in the US, raking in $355 million in its first weekend and earning just shy of $1 billion worldwide. In Australia, it had a $30 million opening weekend, and that is the biggest opening release of the year, more than doubling The Odyssey's first weekend. So the local box office is back. The American box office is back. In Australia, by the way, cinemas have made more than $100 million for a record fourth consecutive month this year. Certainly the strongest year since the pandemic and heading to be, well, the strongest year of all time. Now, what about Australian films? Well, according to Nick Hayes, who's the CEO of Independent Cinemas Australia, one in 10 films released this year has been Australian so far. And that includes films like the locally made video game adaptation Mortal Kombat 2, I think it was, which may not look Australian, but we're calling that Australian as well. So one in 10 movies was Australian this year so far. And these films account for just under 3% of box office. So there's work to be done. As for what I thought of Spider-Man Brand New Day, I went to see it over the weekend. It was fine. My 15-year-old liked it. But we both watched Sam Raimi's 2002 Spider-Man with Tobey Maguire and Kirsten Dunst later and did think that the action set pieces were better in the older movie. Okay, to the first new film out this week. It's a high-concept rom-com that imagines a puritanical America where sex out of marriage is banned except for one day of the year. And boy, does it get messy.
2: Finding love is hard enough. Try doing it on the one night a year single people are legally allowed to have sex. I hate this night. Mom, I'm just gonna stay in.
3: No, you should go out. This night's insane. I just want to find, like, a good guy to finding true love on the least romantic night of the year. We're gonna go slow. Uh-huh. We're gonna make good choices. Allie, this is Tayshaun.
4: Hello.
3: We met in line for the bathroom.
5: What?
3: Yeah.
5: No.
3: No. Can I get a whiskey?
1: The film is called One Night Only, and for all its premise suggests a sexy, frenetic energy, actually, it's a film with an old-fashioned romantic heart. Monica Barbaro, who played Joan Baez in A Complete Unknown, and Callum Turner are both well cast for the job at hand. They both have to fall in love, but they have the poise and charisma that contrasts with the erotically charged chaos of the city around them as young and not so young people scramble to make the most of this annual opportunity to let off a year's worth of pent-up frustration. They play Ali and Owen, and the point of the film is obvious from their first meet-cute. You know that they're destined to end up together. They don't know it, though. And the question, of course, is how? She will first have to get over her antipathy towards him after he throws up in front of her on the sidewalk, and he will have to get over his girlfriend, who has just broken his heart a little bit. She's told him that she wants to see other people, and by that she means see other people on this night. Ali and Owen will try and have a little fun tonight, but at every point, their attempts to hook up with other people in New York will fall flat, and they will continue to cross paths in the city, gradually deciding that maybe they actually might be falling for each other, which is not so straightforward because, well, if they want to take things further, the clock is ticking on the one night of the year where they can. At its core, One Night Only is a very traditional hetero-romantic comedy, although the film does give a nod to queer couples and characters too. Its dystopian vision of sex in a puritanical dictatorship doesn't hold up to intense scrutiny. It's not saying anything particularly deep. What the film is a date night movie with two leads you do want to hang out with. The director, Will Gluck, whose previous credits include Friends with Benefits and Easy A, is working off a script here by Travis Braun, whose previous credits seem to be dominated by children's animation of all things. Gluck was in Sydney this week, and I invited him into the studio for a chat.
4: I'm objectively good looking.
3: You did not just say that.
4: I've been told a fair number of times I'm squarely in the sevens.
3: By who, your boy mom?
4: Nah, she thinks I'm a 10.
3: Well, you're not. Your ears look like car doors.
4: Well, your nose is way too small for your face.
3: Your chin could plow a field.
4: Your legs don't make any sense.
3: Your hairline doesn't make any sense.
4: So we're two hideous people. Let's lie together in our mutual revulsion. We keep meeting up, maybe that means something.
1: Will Gluck, welcome to The Screen Show.
5: Thank you.
1: And welcome back to Sydney, I should say, because obviously the last time you were here, you were shooting Anyone But You. Have you been catching up with friends while you've been back in town?
5: Yeah. I mean, the last time we were here was the premiere of Anyone But You. So yes, I spent a lot of time catching up with friends. A lot of them came to our premiere last night of this movie. So it was fun. It's always fun. I love it here. My family and I absolutely find this place our happy place.
1: How did you find working with the local crews and the whole setup here in Sydney with the facilities that are currently here? Because you know they want to build more.
5: I know. I've directed three movies in Sydney. The first time I directed one, I was didn't know what to expect. And I was blown away by how great they are, how much they care. And I've been lucky enough to work with a lot of the same crews through the three movies. And I've shot movies in New York and Los Angeles and London, and they are absolutely some of the best for a lot of different reasons that you probably don't want to get into, but they're incredible.
1: All right. Well, thank you for that compliment. I'll take that on behalf of the local industry. You mentioned you've shot in New York. You've shot this film in New York, this new one. How difficult is that? I imagine no one shoots in New York anymore, right?
5: I've shot three movies in New York too. They're starting to shoot a lot more in New York for the same reason why they shoot a lot in Australia, because it's the almighty tax rebate and incentive. They do shoot a lot in New York. I grew up in New York, so I wanted to show New York that you don't see in movies, not the landmarks that everyone hears about. I wanted to show New York the lived-in part of New York, which made it a little trickier. Because when you shoot in New York, people don't care and they go about their business. Most places, like in Sydney and LA, they're kind of respectful that they don't go. If you ask them to stop filming, they wait. But New Yorkers, which are great, they go, I'm not going to wait. And so there's a lot of the electricity of the city kind of permeates your movie set, which is exactly what we wanted.
1: So sometimes when I'm looking out the back of, say, the pizzeria window in this film, I mean, it's probably a tribute to your third ADs and whatnot.
5: Yes.
1: But that's not just normal New York happening in the window outside, is it?
5: When you have a shot like that, no. But when you have a wider shot, that's normal New York.
1: Yeah.
5: And then it'd say about 5, 6, 7 years ago, it was a much harder labor for the ADs to stop everyone. Now they try hard, but now it's very easy, as you can guess, to erase people from the background.
1: That's true. Assistant director is what we're talking about.
5: Correct.
1: Dear listener.
5: Yeah. And production assistants.
1: Yeah. A bit like Anyone But You, there is a kind of, am I detecting a bit more of that sort of Shakespearean Much Ado About Nothing vibe happening here between these two? Because there's a meet cute, it's a classic romantic comedy arc that they go through, isn't it? They don't necessarily like each other at the beginning, do they? What is it that attracts you to that kind of energy? Is it life imitating art at all? Or art imitating life, I should say, with you and your,
5: yeah.
1: Is that how you and your partner met?
5: Yes, probably. I remember the first time we met, we were giving each other guff. I do remember that. And now that you see, you're the first person that actually has made me think about that. But I remember vividly the first time I met her and we were making fun of each other for a certain reason. I believe that when people go on traditional dates, they construct their own identity. They try to be someone they're not to try to impress the other person. So it takes you a fair number of dates to kind of strip that off and become who you are. And then the question is, do you like that person? Do they like you? But if you meet under circumstances that have nothing to do with romance, you are who you are from the very beginning. And if there's an attraction there, whether you don't realize it or not. I think that's a much deeper attraction. So this Shakespeare enemies to lovers, what it really means is I've met you under circumstances that they're not romantic, and we had enough of a rise out of each other that we dislike each other. But the dislike in love is it's a reaction, right? So if there's no reaction to someone, you wouldn't dislike them, you would just dismiss them. Mm. So I like experimenting with characters who there's something about that person that gets under their skin. I don't know what it is. Let's see what it is.
1: Callum Turner's great for that, isn't he? Because he's such a likable, look, his presence on screen is so likable, and he does something awful within moments of first meeting Monica Barbaro's character. He throws up on the pavement. Mm-hmm. She's wearing kind of, they're not closed toe shoes,
5: no.
1: Let's put it that way. So it's not great. Not his fault, by the way, but anyway, we'll let the viewers discover what all that's about.
5: It could be argued it's his fault.
1: he's great. Monica Barbaro is so fantastic in this. And I hadn't really seen much of her before the Dylan movie, but she is so charismatic. Tell me about casting both of them.
5: Monica is an incredible actress, like one of the finest actors I've ever worked with. And it takes a lot of work to feel winning and loose, and it's a real yeoman's job that she did. The way I always cast these movies is start hanging out with them, just talking to them, going with them. I was with Callum we spent a lot of time together in New York. And then I start writing rewriting it for that person, for their strengths and for their weaknesses and who to be with. And then who could he be with? And then I spend time with Monica. Monica was all on Zoom because she was filming, I think she was filming the Luca movies in Italy, I think, or someplace. So that's a little tougher to try to get a sense of someone over Zoom. I mean, even right now I'm staring at you, but it's much different than on Zoom.
1: Yeah.
5: And then ultimately you look at all their body of work. I spend a lot of time looking at their on-camera interviews during press because you see who they are. And then you put
1: Is that right? Yeah,
5: I spend a lot of time looking. I mean, I always say that Graham Norton is my casting director.
1: Oh, that's so interesting.
5: Because
1: even though, you know, obviously Graham Norton, the modern day talk shows like that are, to an extent, such a performance.
5: They are a performance, but Graham Norton is specific in that when you're a guest on the Graham Norton show, when they're not talking to you, you're just sitting there. And you're reacting, it's not just a one-on-one Jimmy Fallon Tonight Show, thank you very much, and go. There's often, it's an hour-long show, and a big chunk of it, you're just reacting and being who you are, uncensored. So,
1: and I think they're drinking real alcohol in those classes as well, right?
5: I've been there, they are absolutely drinking real alcohol.
1: Okay.
5: Yeah. But then I met with them, and then they start rehearsing, and then you do the normal stuff, yeah.
1: Yeah. Oh, well, so Monica's in Artificial Luca Guadagnino's film. I didn't actually register that she was also in that.
5: Yeah, that's what she was shooting.
1: Wow. But she is great. Now, I have to say, they're both great, but she is my favorite performance in this movie because I appreciate so much the work she's doing with that costume, that wardrobe choice. Now, tell me about that. This is this is the one night in the year. This is the premise of the film. One night in the year where people who aren't married can engage in extramarital sex.
5: Not extramarital. Right. I mean, because extramarital means that they've been married.
1: Oh, that's true. Sorry. One night of the year, but I was trying to I was getting myself tied in knots by trying to say it in a kind of cute way, but they can basically have sex.
5: That's right.
1: They're not married. One night of the year, because America's under this puritanical kind of dictatorship.
5: Correct.
1: And so people are wearing what I think most of the audience will think pretty ridiculous outfits, but they're doing it to sort of go to bars and hook up.
5: It's New Year's
1: Eve.
5: Yeah, it's
1: like New Year's Eve. And so she ends up, her character, kind of against her will at first, but she gets a bit of a makeover. She's convinced that this outfit will work really wonders for her. And later in the film, there is a moment where she gets to put a T-shirt on. But tell me about that.
5: I mean, the dress they're wearing one thing the whole time. So the dress, Monica was a big part of the dress design and figuring it out. And I had a sense of it, but it was really her and our costume director, Jacqueline DiMaterio, who figured it out. And then I said to her, well, you have to be running around a lot. Not only for her dress, but also her shoes. And she was a dancer. Monica's a dancer. So she said, I can do it, no problem.
1: Describe the dress.
5: Describe the dress?
1: Or do you want me to?
5: You do it, please.
1: Okay, it's sequins. Mm-hmm. It kind of has two straps covering the breasts, but it's cut away down the front. It cuts quite low. Mm-hmm. And I don't know if they're sort of like hot pants at the bottom or if it's a...
5: It's all connected.
1: It's all connected, mm-hmm. Yeah.
5: And the back is open.
1: Right, the back is open. And she's wearing very high heels.
5: Yes. Right.
1: Thin strap across them.
5: Yeah, and she's running in them.
1: And she's running in them around New York. You know, that's pretty great.

0: in Puritanism, puritanical sort of culture. But on the other hand, it's kind of a traditional date night movie in a way. Was that the balance you were looking for?
1: It was. It was a tricky balance. It is. It's exactly, you said it perfectly. It's, I wanted to kind of comment on what's happening, but also kind of put it on the bones of a traditional romantic comedy. Although the only difference, what makes this untraditional for the romance, is that they keep going off with different people. In regular romantic comedies, you always ask, why would they do that? It's a crazy conceit. But in this movie, because of the time constraint, you understand why they go off with other people, because the clock is ticking. They have no time to kind of think about it.
0: Yeah, yeah. And they're thinking, well, we want to have some fun. We want to have some kind of, get some satisfaction from this evening.
1: Right.
0: Partly it's sort of Callum's character, in a sense, is motivated perhaps even by a bit of revenge on the girlfriend that says she wants to sleep with other people
1: Absolutely.
0: On this one night of the year. And Monica Barbaro, I guess, is to a degree thinking, well, this is what this night's about. Maybe I should. But at every point, they're thwarted in their little attempts to have these little trysts on the side. I mean, was that always the basis of the original script, that these would be thwarted? Because I was watching it thinking, none of these moments can be consummated. Otherwise, it's going to sort of take away the magic.
1: Right. Yes, it was always designed like that. But the question is, not to get too deep into this movie, the question is, they could have consummated each one of them, but for some reason, they decided not to. So even though they were thwarted, they could have done it. But I think maybe in the back of their head, there's someone else out there that they wanted to wait for.
0: And how far do they go, I suppose?
1: That's
0: the question.
1: That's right.
0: How many bases?
1: That's right.
0: Do you have favorite New York out all night movies?
1: Yeah, sure. I mean, the movies I gave Callum and Monica when we first started working together, and they always bring it up, I told them to watch After Hours, the score.
0: Yeah,
1: I told
0: Scorsese
1: them to watch
0: Scorsese film.
1: Uncut Gems,
0: yeah,
1: Safdie Brothers, and then Midnight Run, which is not a New York movie. Actually, it starts in New York. Yes, so those are the kind of the electricity. I didn't give them any romantic comedies as indicators. I wanted them to feel the energy of New York and kind of running against the clock to do something.
0: Yeah. Well, you've succeeded in that. And I think it's a wonderful New York movie that people can inhabit New York for, well, albeit an alternate universe New York, but they can inhabit it for a couple of hours and be with two very charismatic leads. Well, Gluck, it's been a pleasure having you here, and welcome back to Sydney.
1: Thank you.
0: It's been nice to see you in person.
1: And you too. Thanks for having us.
0: Will Gluck, director of One Night Only, a film with a great premise and, in particular, a magnetic performance from Monica Barbaro. You're listening to The Screen Show on ABC Radio National. I'm Jason DeRosso. Finally this week, to another romantic movie of sorts. It's called The Love That Remains, from Icelandic filmmaker Hjúnar Pálmason, whose film Godland, you might remember, was about a Danish missionary to Iceland, and it shed light on Denmark's history of colonialism in its region. This new movie is like, well, a contemporary drama with a dash of comedy and some surreal and dreamlike detours. It's about a divorced couple who are still co-parenting. They have three young children, and it stars my next guest, Sverrir Gudnason. He plays Magnus, a man who's working on a fishing trawler, but during his time back on land, tries to keep a hand in his family's everyday reality. He's suffering from a crisis of confidence, and his wife, Anna, an artist who creates large-scale works incorporating sculpture and photography and often rooted in the harsh rural landscape where she lives, well, she has a lot going on. And in fact, her plotline is a wonderful satire on the art business. She's not particularly interested in taking Magnus back, but, well, it's complicated. The film trades in ambiguity and there are no guaranteed outcomes. Meanwhile, there are those occasional detours into dreams and visions. At one point, a dead rooster returns as a giant version of itself. The Love That Remains is perhaps uneven, but it has a beguiling, sensitive way of painting its characters, who are adrift and trying to hold it together heroically. Sverrir Gudnason is next.
2: Far, far away in a small rural town, a family of five plus a sheepdog are enjoying a late-night dinner. They look happy and content, safely tucked away from all the dangers of the world. The mother, a talented but struggling artist, is preparing her most ambitious work.
3: It's nice. Are they all brown?

0: The father is out providing for the family on a 15,000 ton fishing boat.
1: Hugsaðu þessum grár, manni. Því grár?
0: The children are privileged with the freedom of running around without a care in the world, living in perfect harmony with nature, whatever that means. There are no far-right extremists or murderers in this film.
1: Huh.
0: Only normal people with normal feelings and normal problems.
1: Pika, pika, pika, pika, pika.
2: Zverev, welcome to the Screen Show.
3: Thank you.
2: This is a really, I think, beautifully observed film about a relationship and about a family, but also about fatherhood. Tell me about this character of yours, because he's a very complex character indeed, and a lot of what we see happen in the film happens inside his head.
3: His name is Magnus, and he's divorced from his wife. They have three kids. They live in a remote fishing village in Iceland. And this town being so small, they have to see each other every day anyway. So they kind of live their lives together, even if they already broke up.
2: I was going to ask, why is separating so difficult for them? And you've hinted at that, because it is difficult. This is a messy separation. It's a blurred separation. They're not really... And he, what does he feel about the separation?
3: I think it's tricky with the separation because it's such a small town, and he doesn't really have much of a life outside the family except for his fisherman life. He leaves for sometimes weeks and goes herring fishing. I think it's tricky for him because he doesn't want to divorce, and he still wants to have a place in the family and in the house, but he's kind of out of the family loop. But he's trying to get back in and trying to be of use and trying to be there to raise his kids.
2: This is a portrait of fatherhood, which I think will be very confronting perhaps to people. Sometimes it's very funny too, but his attempt to be a father and keep some kind of role within the family unit when he comes home, when he's no longer fishing and he comes for family meals and so forth, and he's with the kids, that whole attempt to be a dad and the dad he thinks he should be is really quite touching, but as I said, quite confronting as well. What type of father do you think he wants to be? What is he trying to do?
3: I think he wants to be a loving father, but also a father that can set boundaries and is listened to in the family. And he's not really being listened to right now.
2: No. And I think what emerges, is just the extent to which he is struggling to impose himself, I suppose, especially as a father figure for these children. And there's a wonderful scene in a car where he's talking to his daughter. I don't want to reveal what it's about. I'll hint at certain things later on in this interview perhaps, but I mean, scenes like that are just wonderfully, I think, written. First of all, I want to ask, how true to the script are these scenes and how much are they improvised?
3: They're actually quite true to the script. And when I read the script the first time, there were some scenes in the script. I really wondered how is this gonna be done? And I'm especially thinking about this scene we call the song and dance scene, which is me and the character Anna in the house when we're almost talking a song lyric, and it ends with her falling on the floor. If you remember scene. Because we never really quite understood what that scene was going to be. But that's the funny thing about Hlynur. He has these great ideas inside his head, and he's really bold and brave in trying out new stuff.
2: Well, but this is a film that gets inside your head and other characters' heads, I suppose, but your head especially, and shows us what's happening in there as kind of a heightened element of reality, I suppose, or non-reality. There's a sequence where you're attacked by a giant rooster, for example.
3: Yeah.

0: which is a giant CGI rooster, I presume. What was that like to act in?
1: It's actually not a CGI rooster. It's
0: huge, though. How big are we talking?
1: It's a puppeteer in a big costume.
0: And the rooster is what? 2 or 3 meters tall?
1: Yeah, it's a giant one.
0: Oh, okay. Wow, that's really impressive. What was that like to act? To perform that scene,
1: it was fun, especially as we had the rooster analog live in the room. The only thing that was CGI was the foot of the rooster,
0: right? Because we see the foot creep through the door first, the claw thing. Yes. Oh wow, that's really interesting. But going back to, and this is a related scene, but I won't reveal in what way it's related. But going back to, say, for example, this scene with your daughter in the car, it's one of a few scenes that really reveal how much he's struggling as a father. And I think what I like about this depiction of fatherhood too is that for anyone who's been through this period of life where you're dealing with kids coming into puberty and early adolescence, early teenagerhood, the scenes really express how low you can feel about yourself as a father when your little tactics aren't working and when your kids are speaking truths back to you.
1: I have 3 kids myself, so I can relate to this scene. Ida, who plays the daughter, she's such a strong girl, and it was easy for me to feel like the kid in the situation. She was the grown-up, and I think it's such a good detail that she's driving the car in the scene.
0: Yeah, but also it's funny when kids are able to pick apart the logic behind or non-logic behind your choices as a parent, and they're saying, well, hold on, this doesn't make sense. In fact, they pick holes in the logic.
1: It's and also when they're young, you can always trick them and say something, but then when they get older, they start to read through it, and it's not, no longer possible to just give these little lies that you could when they were 10.
0: Yeah. This is a film that is contains so much metaphor and symbolism, but metaphor in particular, and this goes to, I suppose, the way that the film is, this speaks to how the film often takes these detours into non-real realms. Although he shot it reasonably realistically, the whole thing is kind of has a naturalist cinematography to it, but suddenly we're in dreamscapes or we're in the head of characters, as I've said. What was it like when you read the script at first? Was it a strange script to read?
1: Not really, because the film is very grounded, and the story of the family and of their everyday life is very, very grounded. And these dream sequences or surrealistic sequences, it's just a feeling, and it gets you into the minds of the characters.
0: That's true, but it ends up being, I think, it's a film that has an abstraction to its storytelling, I think. Mm. It doesn't really end with concrete things happening, but it ends with concrete emotions, I think. Yeah. And one of those is, and I think it's more a film about fatherhood than motherhood, even though the mother is an equally important character in the film, and especially what the film says about her as a struggling artist is really great and poignant and darkly funny. But I think ultimately it's this film about fatherhood. And there's a kind of despair that creeps up on your character, I think.
1: Yeah, I think many men struggle with fatherhood and masculinity and trying to combine being a loving father and a power figure in the house and trying to be both and all at the same time.
0: Does it help? I think it helps that you're quite a good-looking, youngish-looking father. And kind of cool. Your hair's a bit longer, and so you're wearing maybe Carhartt, sort of, you know, which is an American workwear brand. And you look like, you don't look like a stuffy father figure, and it's, which I think makes it more poignant, because if you look like a dad who'd wear a band T-shirt, and yet you're completely flailing.
1: Yeah, maybe. Yeah, you might be right.
0: You know, What's it like? What was it like shooting at this time of year? For Australians, it looks like winter, but it's your summer, I take it, in Iceland.
1: Yeah, it was summer. It's very difficult to shoot in Iceland. You have to always prepare to be able to take different scenes if the weather doesn't match up with the scene you're going to do. So you have to be very flexible. The producers that work with Linur and Linur and the whole team is very flexible always.
0: So what might that need to entail, with that flexibility?
1: No, it's just when you get the sun in Iceland, you have to do those scenes because you might not get it again during the shoot. And Hlynur has in Höfn, in this small town, he's made kind of a film family, a family of film workers that come to him again and again and work on the films, and they're very devoted to his work. It shows by almost everybody except one showed up to Cannes for the screening.
0: Yeah.
1: And I'm talking like sound guy, catering, everybody came to Cannes. So they're very devoted to his work.
0: And what is the, at a structural level, how are these films financed? I mean, how's filmmaking financed in Iceland? Like, how does it work?
1: I live in Stockholm, Sweden, and I'm doing most of my work there, so I can't really answer about how they found the money, but it seems like Icelanders often have to find money abroad and work with co-producing outside of Iceland.
0: Because it's a small industry, I imagine. I mean, your Icelandic background, but you're born in Sweden.
1: Yeah, I grew up in Iceland. I moved to Sweden when I was 12, so I'm kind of both. Icelandic and Swedish.
0: Tell me about what it was like, and what's the significance of your character being a sailor, first of all, and what it was like shooting on the sea, on the high seas.
1: Yeah, I was afraid that I would get seasick, but then I realized that I come from fishermen families in Iceland, so in my genes, I feel very good on the sea.
0: Do you think sea legs are kind of passed on in genes?
1: I don't know, but maybe. I felt really good on the sea, and I liked the time pattern, like just going to sleep for 3 hours, getting woken up to pull the fish, and then go back to sleep.
0: So hold on, you did all of that?
1: Yeah, I worked with the fishermen we were out for 3.5 days on the sea.
0: And were you taught how to do it all on the boat? Or did you take some kind of course or some sort of training before going on the boat?
1: We went on a trip with them once before, so they were showing me how to do it then, and then we went for the real one.
0: But the film doesn't have necessarily a sort of spontaneous documentary feel to it, really. It has an authentic feel, but the way that it's been shot is quite deliberate and the shots are framed quite beautifully. So tell me about that. You know, while you're working on the fish and the fishing aspects of the boat, is the film kind of tailoring itself, or the shoot tailoring itself around those moments where you're called away to be part of the crew, or is it shooting some of those moments?
1: We got to go with them on a trip. They were supposed to fish 800 tons of herring, and when they had done that, we would go back to land. So we had to film our material during this. So Hlynur worked around them, and we were just pulling fish, and he was just shooting while we were doing it. So
0: hard work.
1: Yeah, it's really hard work for those fishermen. But it's
0: double work for you though, right? You're doing two jobs at this point.
1: I was just happy if I wouldn't get sucked out with the net in the ocean.
0: Yeah, how far do the boats leave? You know, how far offshore do they go?
1: I think we went like 9 hours before we started fishing.
0: Wow, that seems like a really long way away. And that is not sea that you want to get sucked into, I imagine.
1: No, no.
0: Very cold.
1: No, but it was beautiful. We had these killer whales, orcas around the boat, and it was beautiful.
0: All right, well, going back to this idea that your character's a sailor, a fisherman, why was that important, do you think? And especially in contrast to his partner, from whom he's separating, with whom he's had 3 children, I think it is, they have. And she's an artist who is, I think, in a very bleak kind of humoristic way at times, is struggling with her art, is struggling to get recognition. Tell me about their professional lives and why that was important and what the director told you about choosing those professional lives?
1: I think for the Magnus character, going away for long periods of time during his kid's childhood, maybe that's what made him lose the grip of fatherhood a little bit. It was probably convenient for him when they were small, the kids were small, to know, have a getaway. But now, as they get older, he doesn't have the same impact on the kids as he used to have. And for her, I mean, she's an artist, and I think it shows that they are really different from each other. They have really nothing in common.
0: Yeah. There's a moment where she spends a day with a gallerist from, maybe he's from
1: he's
0: Sweden.
1: He's Swedish, yeah.
0: Yeah, yeah. And he's
1: played
0: the most
1: by,
0: arrogant.
1: Anders Mosling.
0: He's the most arrogant in a very subtle way and clueless man. And he mansplains through the whole day. And at the end, there's this very, oh, he's a terrible person. What he does with, he takes some of the wildlife with him on his trip back. I won't reveal what it
1: yeah,
0: is.
1: He steals an egg.
0: It's a great sequence, that whole sequence.
1: Yeah.
0: And it just is such an insight into how she is struggling to be, to gain attention and valid, you know, worthwhile interest in her work. And then, of course, your character is coming back home having interest in her sexually, really, and she's resisting that. So it's and I'm chuckling because, well, listeners will find out when they see this film, it is also bleakly funny. I don't know. Maybe do you think there's a particular Scandinavian sense of humor in it? And I'm thinking of Ingmar Bergman too, you know, and the films he made about relationships and,
1: There is a special kind of Scandi humor, which is quite dark, quite subtle and quite dark. And also I love the way Hlynur, he always works with time. And even in her art in the film, she puts them out during the winter so they would rust.
0: Yes.
1: So everything takes time. And Hlynur has a way of shooting. He builds these little boxes where he can attach the camera at the same place every
0: same position
1: same
0: yeah.
1: position.
0: So it's a time lapse effect.
1: Yeah, so he can like film during the winter, he can film during the spring, and then you can see time passing, and that's beautiful, I think.
0: Yes, well, the way this Swedish gallerist dismisses her work, I think at one point, you know, is super harsh because we realize how much work has gone into them. And at a certain point he says to her, I think, are they all brown? And she said, well, I mean, there are different textures, and but I get very funny. So finally, the film also has, you know, sort of beautiful sort of wildlife and so forth and pictures of nature. And I love the way he also frames the characters in this corner of wilderness in Iceland. But if we go back to the ship, there's something very macho about the ship too, which your character kind of finds himself a bit at odds with.
1: Yeah, it's the character of Magnus, he doesn't really have a place anywhere.
0: Yeah.
1: He doesn't have a place with his family at home, and on the boat he's not one of the cool guys. So he's a failure.
0: There's a lot of locker room talk on the boat,
1: yeah,
0: which he doesn't find himself able to participate in, but he's probably just not feeling it generally. He's a kind of a bit of a sad sack.
1: Yeah.
0: Look, I really enjoyed this film so much, and I think your performance in it is really great and fits with this sort of subtle realist, surrealist style of the movie. I congratulate you on it. Thank you for coming in.
1: Thank you so much.
0: Sverre Gudnason, who stars in the film The Love That Remains as a rather forlorn, middle-aged, divorced dad. It's a anti-rom-com perhaps, but it's really worth seeing. It will bring a smile to your face despite its, well, maybe because of its bleakness. Certainly, I think the Nordics really do handle bleak very sensitively. Yes, it's out in cinemas August 20. And that is it for this episode of The Screen Show. By the way, our sister show, is that what we're calling it? The Couch, which is a show about TV and streaming series that I co-host with critic Wenli Ma. Well, that's up, and you can find it on the Screen Show website or over at the Screen Show podcast feed. This week, we're talking about the new Netflix adaptation of My Brilliant Career and the fourth season just launched of Ted Lasso. That's The Couch. Look for it over wherever

0: 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That's it from me. I'm Jason DeRosso. Thanks as always to the Screen Show's producer, Sarah Corbett, and to ABC Radio National's arts head honcho, Rhiannon Brown. We'll be back soon with another episode of The Screen Show.
1: If you've ever seen a live musical, you might remember that moment when you're sitting in your seat, the curtain's about to rise, and you hear the instruments doing their final tuning, and then there's a silence. And then the music just fills the theatre. It can be really magical, but in musical theatre orchestras, some of the human musicians are now being replaced by music software. How will this affect artists and audiences? One of the newest and most sophisticated of these programs is called Key Comp. It's actually been banned in theatres on Broadway due to strict union rules there. And now the union that represents Australian musicians is calling for restrictions here too. James Steendam is a violinist and violist who's worked in musical theatre for almost 20 years on shows like Hamilton and Phantom of the Opera. He's also federal president of the musicians section of the Media, Entertainment and Arts Alliance, MEA. James, welcome.
2: Thank you for having me.
1: Tell me how this software works.
2: Sure. So instead of having live musicians in a pit, what this software can do is replicate that sound by recording musicians, usually in Hamburg in Germany, and then replicating that sound in through a keyboard, and that gets piped into our theatres around Australia, around the world. The technology was originally designed to enhance orchestrations, but more and more we're seeing producers using it to replace musicians in the pit.
1: So do you still need some musicians in the pit?
2: Yeah, certainly. So what we're seeing is rather than a complete removal of musicians from the pit, we're seeing reductions. So, for example, Lion King here in Sydney, 23 musicians on the Broadway production. When it came to Australia in 2003, they had 17 musicians, so already a reduction there. This year, 11 musicians in the pit. So they've cut 6 musicians, 4 string players and 2 trombone players. And these have been replaced by recordings made in Germany and plugged into a single keyboard and performed by one single musician instead of 6 musicians.
1: So how different is this to what might have happened before this software became available with, say, pre-recorded tracks being used in some circumstances?
2: So previously you would have probably heard MIDI sounds, which if anyone knows anything about MIDI sounds, they sound pretty terrible. This time you're hearing actual live musicians that have been recorded decades ago in this case, or 15 years ago in this case. So the difference is the quality has improved a lot over the last 10 or 15 years, but the quality is still not, in my view, up to what live musicians would provide in a normal situation.
1: That's an interesting one, isn't it? Because you would obviously have a very nuanced understanding of the sound quality and be able to tell those gradations of quality. Do you think, though, that your average audience goer to The Lion King would notice or mind?
2: Well, I think people often hear a difference, or they might hear something that they don't think is quite right. They may not have the vocabulary or the deep understanding that a musician might have to know exactly what's going on. But I wouldn't be surprised if your average punter would hear something and say, that didn't quite sound like I was expecting it to sound.
1: I will note that we reached out to Disney for a comment, but we haven't received one. How similar does this software sound to real musical instruments? I mean, you say that there's a diminution in the sound quality. Can you kind of spot it more around particular instruments?
2: Yeah, certainly. I think that they often replace string players and brass players, but from my understanding, this technology doesn't work well for other sorts of instruments like woodwind players. So replicating a clarinet sound or an oboe sound, this doesn't seem to work quite as well. But in string world and in brass world, it does seem to work reasonably well. I will caveat that, though, with the fact that when these recordings are made, that's it. They're done. Sometimes you get some imperfections baked into the system that cannot be fixed. Whereas, you know, for a live band, night to night, we grow to know each other. We grow to play with each other. If we do make a mistake or if there is something not quite right, we're able to fix that and improve across the course of a season.
1: How much does that variability and that kind of richness that I think you're arguing is present in a live orchestra, how much does that add to a live musical experience? How integral is it?
2: It's extremely integral. I mean, we respond to each other in the pit. So if someone

0: plays a phrase a certain way, another musician can respond directly to that. If we're just hearing a pre-recorded track, I mean, what are we responding to there? It just doesn't feel right. The emotion is gone, the soul is gone, the humanity is gone out of the whole experience.
1: I was wondering, James, this sounds like it's obviously very upsetting for musicians, not just because it limits the opportunities for people to get paid and get regular stable gigs, which is, you know, pretty rare in orchestra world sometimes, but also, you know, it limits opportunities for people to develop as performers. But again, from the audience perspective, do you think that they would mind that much if the visual spectacle on the stage was unchanged?
0: Well, you've hit on a good question there. So musicians are often hidden away under the stage. They don't get to see us very often. You know, we're the hidden part of musical theatre. But, I mean, it's in the title. It's musical theatre. It's not pre-recorded theatre. So I think from the people I've spoken to, the punters who come along, when they hear that the musicians are not live or they're not as live as they expect it to be, they feel shortchanged. They feel like they're not getting what they're paying for, because certainly ticket prices are as high now as they ever have been. Add to that, Disney come in and they advertise, you know, this Broadway musical smash hit, but it's only really half the band of the Broadway band. So it's a little bit of a deceptive, in my view, deceptive advertising.
1: Really? So you think they should be held to account and made
0: absolutely
1: to give you the full show?
0: Oh, absolutely. At the very least, they need to make sure that audiences know that this is not the Broadway experience that people think they're paying for.
1: Could you apply a cost of living argument here? You know, there's a lot of productions that have folded or folded early, or, you know, been constrained by rising prices and shrinking wallets. Do you think that's part of the issue here?
0: I mean, that's what they would claim it is, sure. But if we've done our numbers, we've crunched our numbers. Musicians are in music theatre are generally paid around 20 to 25% less now than they were in 2003 when The Lion King first came to Australia. So we're not really the reason for cost blowouts. In fact, we're quite the opposite. We're a good deal for music theatre companies.
1: It sounds very compelling as an argument, but if you're facing rising costs everywhere else, might you go, well, you know, here's some low-hanging fruit?
0: Perhaps, but I mean, we're musicians are facing the same cost of living pressures too, and we're the ones who end up having to pay for that squeeze, unfortunately. Even though we're the ones who are bringing the live aspect of music theatre into the theatres.
1: I was speaking with James Steendom, who's the federal president of the musicians section of the Media, Entertainment and Arts Alliance. He's a violinist and violist. James, how many productions are using this software in Australian theatre so far?
0: So as far as we know, we don't always get details into the productions before they get here, but Disney have done it three times now. They did it on Frozen, they did it on Beauty and the Beast, and now with The Lion King. And the other production that we know of was Back to the Future, which, of course, closed early at the end of last year.
1: And you're putting pressure on producers to commit to staging shows without the music software, having the full complement of musicians. How have they reacted?
0: Yeah, they've given us all of those details, all of those excuses that you've hit on earlier, production costs blowing out. But again, we make the argument that it's not in the music in the pit that these production costs are blowing out. So producers probably need to do better in other areas. Can you imagine The Lion King with no costumes, if they cut the costume department or something like that? It's a difficult one for us to accept that you can save money by cutting musicians.
1: How strong is the musicians' union here compared to the US? I understand they're pretty feisty there.
0: Well, you can't walk into an orchestra pit on Broadway without showing your union card. Unfortunately, we're not as strong as that yet. We're building. There's definitely been a concerted effort by producers over the years to blacklist any musician who try to, you know, stick their head up and complain. So people are afraid. We're living contract to contract. We don't want to be missing out on the next gig. If anyone complains, you're really putting a target on your head.
1: Some musicians are saying that they're now being asked to get up to speed on several instruments to cut back further on orchestra parts. What effect might that have on the pipeline of, you know, seasoned, experienced musicians?
0: Yeah, absolutely. So that has a couple of ramifications, really. So firstly, you're going to have a situation where very few people will lock up all the work, but also the higher expectations on fewer people increases the chance of burnout, increases the chance of injury, playing related injuries, and Yeah, these musicians are not necessarily earning any more money for these.

0: for these higher expectations. So there's an industrial aspect to that too.
1: Just finally, James, recently several Australian shows have closed early, as we mentioned, and that's led to calls for tax relief for musical theatre. What do you think about that idea?
0: Absolutely. We support any effort from the government to provide tax relief. We think it should be contingent on certain aspects. We think, you know, retaining jobs in Australia and making sure that access for participation. If you're a family of four and you go and see The Lion King at $250 a ticket, that's $1,000 before you've even parked your car, before you've bought dinner. That's not accessible to, I don't think, to most Australians. So we're proposing cultural passes so that everyday audiences can participate in the arts and participate in all levels of culture.
1: Well, and I understand there's, you know, sometimes calls for organisations that benefit from government funding in this area of the arts to open up their books. How do you think that would go down in Australia?
0: Well, the LPA, the Live Performance Australia, is pushing for this tax relief and basing it on a West End model. And one of the contingencies on the West End is that they do actually open their books. So we believe that the West End model seems to work for all stakeholders in music theatre and in opera and in symphony orchestras too. And we're very supportive of that model to be replicated here in Australia.
1: It is a rich and ongoing conversation. James, I much appreciate your time today. Thank you.
0: No problems. Thank you.
1: James Steendam is a violinist and violist. He's federal president of the musicians section of the Media, Entertainment and Arts Alliance. 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

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Thank you for joining me to talk romantic comedies, detaching families and shrinking orchestras. You can find The Screen Show and Critics' Corner on ABC Listen. The producer of this hour is Kate Ubergang. The executive producer is Kim Jirik. And the arts editor is Rhiannon Brown. I'm Hilary Harper. I'll catch you next time on ABC Radio National.

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2: Hello, Cassie McCullough here. After the news on ABC Radio National, Global Roaming with Geraldine Doog and Latika Burke. And after midday, Big Ideas and the future of artistic freedom and democracy and why both matter in this era of rapid change. And then on All in the Mind at 1:30, the ethics of dark tourism. Why are humans drawn to places where bad things have happened? That's coming up on ABC Radio National after the news.
3: Good morning, Tony Carr with ABC News. One Nation's WA leader says homophobic comments from a former candidate don't represent his party's views. State political reporter Kian Burke has the details.
4: Parminder Singh ran for an upper house seat in last year's state election but missed out. He's continued to support the party though, and in a video recently posted to social media, he told a Perth content creator being gay was a mental illness. One Nation's WA boss Rod Caddy says he made those comments in a private capacity. He had this to say when asked if the party would endorse Mr. Singh as a candidate in the future.
5: I'll put it this way. Things are being dealt with and I'll let them play out with the party at the moment behind the scenes.
4: Mr. Caddy says Mr. Singh has contacted him to apologise for letting the party down.
3: Nationals MP Lachlan Hunter says Mr. Singh's comments reveal the beliefs of some One Nation members.
6: I think those comments are absolutely repugnant and I think One Nation needs to call out their bad behaviour.
3: WA's Deputy Premier Rita Saffiotti says the state deserve every cent it currently receives from its GST contribution. WA has been the beneficiary of 2018 reforms, which set a minimum return on GST contributions, currently set at 75 cents in the dollar. The Productivity Commission is expected to publish its interim report into those reforms tomorrow. Ms Saffiotti has told 102.5 ABC Perth to cut WA's GST share is to punish a productive economy.
7: Western Australia accounts for nearly 50% of the nation's exports. The idea that you would penalise a state for economic success is just, I think, undermines the national economic argument, but also would undermine the national fiscal bottom line too.
3: The Centre for Women's Safety and Wellbeing is calling on the state government to bar the use of character references in sexual assault cases. Three Western Power employees have been stood down after it was revealed they gave references to their co-worker who was convicted of rape. The government says it's giving strong consideration to the reforms. Dr. Alison Evans is the centre's chief executive. She's told 102.5 ABC Radio Perth, a person's perceived character has little bearing on how likely they are to commit sexual offences.
8: The evidence shows this really strongly, that a person's public reputation has very little to do with their propensity to offend in private.
3: Australian Federal Police have handed over two new small patrol boats to Solomon Islands to help it fight drug smuggling syndicates. Here's Foreign Affairs reporter Stephen Jedgetts.
9: Like many Pacific countries, Solomon Islands has been grappling with the increasingly sophisticated operations of drug smuggling cartels moving products through the region, with multiple narco subs being discovered along its shorelines. AFP Commissioner Chrissy Barrett is visiting Honiara today and tomorrow to hold talks. She has also unveiled two new vessels for the Royal Solomon Islands Police Force, which it will focus on patrolling waters closer to the coast. That will allow the country's two larger patrol vessels to spend more time patrolling further out to sea.
3: Colombia's president has declared an economic emergency following this week's devastating earthquake. William Howard Evans reports.
10: La emergencia que propongo.
11: Speaking to the nation, Abelardo de la Espriella says the declaration will allow his government to address the crisis appropriately. A miracle fund is being created to funnel national and international contributions straight towards rebuilding hospitals, schools, buildings, roads and airports that have been damaged. The magnitude 7.4 quake struck several major cities in the west of the country. The intense shaking has reduced numerous buildings to rubble, making rescue efforts difficult. More than 250 people have died and hundreds more have been injured.
3: Telstra has posted a 3.2% increase in full-year profit to $2.4 billion. The result comes on the back of marginally lower sales revenue of $22.9 billion and is in line with market expectations. Telstra's full-year dividend is 21 cents per share, which is also in line with market expectations. In cricket, Australia is 4 for 74 at lunch after winning the toss and batting in the opening men's test match against Bangladesh in Darwin. Jake Weatherall was dismissed for 23, Travis Head 22, Manus Labuschagne 1 and Cameron Green for 13 in the last over before lunch. Steve Smith is not out on 7. In Perth, a sunny day with light winds and a forecast top of 19. Mostly sunny tomorrow, 22. Mostly sunny on Saturday, 23. Currently in the city, it's 16.5 degrees.
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2: Hello, Cassie McCullough with you on ABC Radio National. Good to be back with you after a few weeks away. If you'd like to send me a text about anything we'll be hearing over the next few hours, well, please do. The number 0418 226 576. Or you can just tap that button that says text if you're listening on the ABC Listen app. Love to hear from you. 0418 226 576. Coming up, global roaming, and Geraldine Doogue and Latika Burke look at the abuse that women encounter in public life, which is being supercharged by AI. What are the implications if leading women are choosing to walk away? That's in just a moment. Then the breakfast wrap, highlights from this morning's program on ABC Radio National, and lots more ahead in the next few hours, including the party room, fresh takes on today's politics with Fran Kelly and Patricia Karvelas. And on If You're Listening, Matt Bevan ponders why the MAGA movement is turning its back on Russia. But now to global roaming.
13: Is it worth the abuse?
14: Now, that's the question that women in public life around the world are asking themselves increasingly.
13: Yes, Geraldine, because a new wave of research says that the abuse of women in public life has been supercharged by AI and it has far-reaching consequences.
14: I'm Geraldine Doogue, and on this episode, are online trolls harming our democracy?
13: And I'm Latika Burke. Geraldine, let's go roaming.

0: Now, Latika, we're taking a bit of a different approach on this episode of Global Roaming because we're looking at the wave of research around the world that shows a rise in the abuse of women in public life. And the suggestion is that there could be alarming implications for female representation in democracy. Now, I have to honestly admit, I've often said to people, just don't go there, Latika, because I'm not a great user of social media. I just say, leave it. Don't engage with those pathetic people. Just stay off it. Now, I'm an older person. I'm not as young and engaging with social media. You're much more, I think, in that demographic. Do you notice it getting worse?
1: Absolutely. I am absolutely a social media native. I'm not sure that I could ever take myself off it. And I don't want to either, because I think you miss what is happening in the online world. I've got to say, over Christmas, when I was scrolling through X and started seeing men say, Grok, hey, what does she look like with no clothes on? Mm-hmm. Hey, Grok, put her in a bikini. Now, Grok is Elon Musk's AI tool on X, formerly known as Twitter. And what you were seeing take place was any woman that said anything, a bunch of guys would jump on and say, oh, let's undress her. And then you'd have what were fake photos, but with a very real looking image of whoever it was, a woman, obviously, either naked or in very skimpy clothing. Now, that to me was horrifying. That is a real silencing, chilling effect, because nobody needs to know if that image is real or not. Once it's out there, it's out there. It's like a digital tattoo. And if someone is maliciously and malevolently able to create that in a matter of seconds, because tech has enabled them, and in this particular instance, it took a lot to get Elon Musk to come around and eventually ban this, which he did. But what if you have actors that do generate this technology and don't care? That's the world we're entering. And yes, women are absolutely very much in the firing line.
0: Yeah, I mean, obviously men are too, but you certainly haven't seen people suggesting that men are stripped down to their underwear or nothing and subjected to threats of rape. Is that right?
1: Well, this was an example where it was used to sexualize women against their consent. Mm. Like, let's never forget that, against their consent for doing something completely normal, which is participating in an online conversation about whatever they wanted to be participating in. And by the way, this wasn't necessarily women in power. I saw a lot of politicians have this done to them, of course, but it was a lot of just normal girls. I mean, that's awful.
0: Yeah.
1: If you ever thought to kind of encourage normal women into public
0: office
1: or even leadership.
0: Just putting their hands up in some form of public
1: behaviour.
0: Correct. Behavior.
1: Why would they when this happens to them for doing nothing?
0: You know, I remember, we do feel it's a long way the listeners might remember the appalling abuse by Larry Pickering, the late Larry Pickering, the cartoonist on Julia Gillard, when she was Prime Minister. And I remember the shock, and people were sort of, you know, don't go there, don't look, it's so revolting. I mean, eventually he was outed. And I mean, I think it dogged, and it should have, the last days of his life. But that was such a shocking event all those years ago. And we do seem to be in a different world now, which is what makes the two guests I'm about to welcome sort of so appropriate. Dr. Julie Pizzetti is an Australian journalist and academic.

0: who led the UN landmark Tipping Point study. Now, that looked at the rise and impact of gendered abuse on democracies around the world. And Bronnie Taylor's with us too. She's a former New South Wales Nationals Minister for Women. She now sits on the Political Advisory Board of Women for Election. That's an Australian advocacy group fighting for better female representation in democracy, which I think everybody sort of wants. So how are they affected, both of them, by this trend that seems to be underway? Here they are now. Bronnie and Julie, welcome to the program.
1: Thanks, Geraldine. It's great to be here.
2: Yeah, fantastic.
0: You're both in Canberra. What are you up to exactly?
1: I'm in Australia for a few weeks doing some work focused on technology-facilitated gender-based violence, as it's referred to in the UN system. And that has involved speaking to parliamentarians. It's involved speaking to NGOs, women in leadership organisations, and discussing the research that I lead for UN Women and research that's funded by the UK government focused on the escalating crisis of online violence against women in public life.
0: Look, you spent quite a lot of time, Bronnie, in public life. Did you cop a lot of abuse?
2: Yes, I did. But it really escalated towards the end of my term and really when I became a minister. And I look at what's happening now and, look, I've been out of the New South Wales State Parliament, be 2 years in October, and I can see the increase and I can see what's happening to the people I care about on both sides. And particularly, I think it's exacerbated in local government where there's a lot less sort of protection and support than there would be for state members. And then federal members, I think, even get a little bit more. But I just don't want to see women not wanting to put their hand up for these roles, because I think that it will really transcend down to all areas. I mean, people won't want to put themselves on the local preschool committee, you know, in country New South Wales where I live, because of all of this that's going on. So I'm just here because I'm a member of the Advisory Board for Women for Election. It's something I feel really strongly about. And I think we need to tell our stories and we need to make sure that we can get some solutions.
3: Can you tell me exactly what we're dealing with? And when you talk of an escalating crisis, what does that mean? What has escalated? Is it the tempo of abuse or is it the type of abuse?
1: It's both. So speaking about the work that I've led at the international level, we can see both an increase in frequency of attacks, we see an increase in the severity of impacts, and we see shifting modes of the delivery of what we're talking about here is online violence, which is online harassment, abuse, threats. It involves digital security breaches, and it also involves what we refer to as gendered disinformation. So it's a combination of those features of attack.
3: Well, what does gendered disinformation mean? I'm not familiar with that term. What exactly does that constitute materially as?
1: It constitutes as disinformation, which is used in combination with misogyny to target an individual.
0: I mean, what do they say? Well, what do they actually say?
1: So a manifestation of this would be, let me give you the example of my current boss, Maria Ressa, who's a Nobel laureate, who's one of the early cases that I studied. She was falsely accused of being a criminal in combination with highly sexualized abuse and threats of sexual violence. And the gender disinformation piece is calling her, you know, a queen of fake news, for example. That's just one very clear example of what this looks like. But the objective is to blend disinformational tactics, false information, with sexualized attacks on women in public life. And the objective is to undercut their credibility, whether they're women reporters or women in elected office. That's the specific objective. But let me get to two aspects of this, which demonstrate the ways in which the crisis is escalating. So one is the political environment, rising authoritarianism, the decline in liberal democracies around the world, where we see attacks on the rule of law and human rights-based systems. And at the same time, we've seen the mainstreaming of generative AI, which has resulted in some of the very recent manifestations of this problem, including nudification apps that allow for the much cheaper, much easier, much quicker production of what are known as deep fakes, depicting women in pornographic positions that are actually indistinguishable now from real images or real videos of women. And so that has really supercharged the threat environment for women in public life. And I can give you some examples of what that looks like.
0: Quite frightening. If you would, please, because I think it's amazing how many people still do put their hands up, don't they? So maybe they don't believe it's going to happen to them.
1: Yeah, I mean, look, my observation after being in Australia for a month is that there is significant evidence that this is a problem in Australia. There is less willingness to speak about it publicly, it seems. So the example I'll give you relates to a very recent episode in the UK involving a British MP, a Labour MP called Jess Asato, who was campaigning for a ban on nudification apps. Now, these apps have been around for a while, but what changed late last year was that with the release of Grok enabling nudification, Grok is Elon Musk's AI tool, and the seamless integration of that tool with his distribution platform, which is X. And so suddenly you're seeing nudification go viral. So images falsifying women naked in posed positions, video animations of women who've been subjected to this synthetic depiction that's impossible to distinguish from reality. And in Jess Asato's case, she's campaigning for a ban on these nudification apps. And she found herself being targeted, both depicted wearing bikini, lingerie, whatever. Then, as she ramped up her campaign and continued to speak out against this technique and the impacts on women, she found herself being portrayed in deepfake videos, naked, and in one instance, in a reply to a tweet from Elon Musk, another user generated a deepfake that showed her being chloroformed in preparation for rape. I mean, that's the level of threat that women in public life now face. And what I want to talk about too, and hope we can come back to it, is the connection between these online harms and the threat of offline violence. It's a really dangerous trajectory.
0: Do you know who's doing it? Are the perpetrators changing?
2: I think often, you know, you do know because you have the same sort of people that appear on your feed or doing things. I think particularly for rural and regional people like myself, you do tend to know because it's a smaller town and so you're running into them all the time and everybody's knowing it and they're sort of targeting the same people. But I think as well in terms of women and when you're in parliament and when this is happening to you, of course you talk about it, you know, with your colleagues and with each other. But, you know, there's a great saying that we used to use when I was a nurse, and that actually said, don't let abnormal become normal. So when you talk about, I don't know, having a lump in your breast, for example, and, you know, suddenly it's been there for 6 months, it's sort of then, oh, it's a little bit bigger, but it's actually abnormal, it's not normal. And I think it, because it's happening all the time, they're thinking, oh, that's happening to Natalie, or that's happening to my friend Sarah, or that's happening to this person that I'm in parliament with. You know, we just get on with it and it's part of what's happening. And I think when we look at, yes, we've had a great increase and the Labor Party's done a terrific job in Australia federally of getting that equity in Parliament. But I don't think we're seeing the results of this yet. And this will be in the women who are deciding to run in the next sort of lot in the next 5 to 10 years that will look at that and think, do I want my family exposed to seeing that video of me? Do I want my 13-year-old son and his mate sharing that and having a giggle and him coming home and telling me, what is this, Mum? This is the reality of what we're faced with, and people won't do it.
0: I mean, I remember looking at this a few years ago, and there was a great deal of focus on young men, particularly young men sitting quietly at home who would never behave like that outside the anonymity of the web. Now, is that still the understanding, the same sort of utterly dysfunctional, deeply immature type of carry-on?
1: It's much more sophisticated than it used to be, Geraldine. Mm-hmm. So I think we still see elements of that kind of behaviour, and there's evidence from research undertaken by others demonstrating the ways in which young men in particular are being radicalised through misogynistic networks online. In fact, you know, misogyny is one of the top indicators for radicalisation and extremism now. And we're seeing that pattern reflected internationally, and we're seeing security services expressing significant concern about that. So that is still a reality. However, we now see bot networks operating much more effectively, much more human-like, and it becomes much harder to determine what is a coordinated bot attack, what is a coordinated attack involving both human actors and bots, and what is some

0: You can you?
1: Yeah. So look, in the past 5 years, my team and I have been working on the development of what we call an early warning system for online violence. And we've identified these 16 indicators, we call them, that signal the increase of risk associated with offline harm in an attack. And so we actually use AI to, at scale, analyse the messages and to do the network analysis that helps us to understand which accounts are involved and to then be able to investigate who's behind those accounts. So yes, it is possible. And do you know what, Geraldine? We're doing this on the smell of an oily rag. The platforms have the ability, they have the technology, they have the billions of dollars to be able to create these systems and to deploy them and to ensure that the algorithms are actually tuned for protection and preservation of democracy and human rights, but instead it's outsourced to people like us.
2: Okay. And what are you finding? Where is it coming from?
1: I mean, it depends on who's being targeted. We've published what we call big data case studies focused on women journalists, about 8 now, I think, internationally. And we see there that there's evidence of coordinated attacks connected to foreign state actors. We see examples of authoritarian...
0: So you're sure of that? So we've got we've got the usual suspects. There are, you know, the usual suspects involved.
2: Which ones? Yes.
1: In some, I mean, look, these are in individual cases, right? But we have seen evidence in the case of the journalist Khada Uess, who was the premier Al Jazeera anchor in Arabic. We have seen evidence of Saudi administration-associated accounts. And it's not just us documenting this. This has now been reported by former UN Special Rapporteur on Freedom of Expression. In Maria Ress's case, we saw evidence of China-linked attacks. So this is known. I think what has been overlooked, though, is the ways in which aspirant authoritarians within a state, within a country, will also target and attack women in public life in their own midst as part of their own political projects.
2: You're listening to Global Roaming with me, Latika Burke, and Geraldine Duke. We're joined by academic Dr. Julie Pizzetti and former New South Wales MP Bronnie Taylor, and we're talking about the impact of the abuse of women in public life. And do we have any evidence about how much effect this is having on women wanting to put their hands up for public office or indeed any public-facing job?
3: Well, I think what's happened recently, you know, Women for Election have done this survey, and in this survey they've found that it absolutely is affecting the way people do their jobs. And we were talking to two young female deputy mayors yesterday in a panel that we did in Sydney, and they were saying it's definitely changing their behaviour, it's definitely changing the way that they do things. Well, they're not wanting to go out as much on their own, they're feeling threatened if they go on their own, if they know that person is there, so they may not turn up to an event or they may not engage with their constituents like they used to. You know, a really great thing was raised by the professor from ANU yesterday about one of the things that people do feel empowered to do is to be able to block, right? So you just block and you block often. Mm. But then that actually affects democracy too, because, you know, you don't want to block anyone that's critical. You want to hear all of those, particularly as a politician, because you want to know what the issues are. And so you want to know what the arguments are and the things that you can do about it.
0: Bronnie, I was struck by what you said quite casually about country, rural and regional, where people are walking down the streets and they know who's doing this. I think I heard you correctly.
3: Yeah, spot on.
0: Well, that's pretty, I mean, in its own way, that's sort of maybe less terrifying in a way. Do you not see it like that?
3: I don't, and I don't from my own personal experience, Geraldine. I think it would be amusing if, you know, we felt that we were protected or we felt that the system allowed for you to be protected from those people. But for me, it's been terrible. People have felt threatened and people have driven past homes. You know, this person's arrived at people's homes. And at the end of the day, Geraldine, like, I reach the highest level of politics in New South Wales. So, you know, I've got to be pretty strong, right? And I mean, I can handle myself, I believe, pretty well. But that doesn't mean that when someone turns up to have a go at you and they're physically bigger and physically stronger, that you don't feel vulnerable.
2: Well, I just wonder how much do you fear? Because in the UK, we've had several MPs assassinated, two of them women over the decade, Jo Cox in 2016, and allegedly Anne Widdecombe may have been assassinated in an attack this year. She's a Reform member. Did it reach this scale for you? And do you think that this

0: in the UK, which is usually pretty peaceful, do you think that this reflects a normalisation of what's said online creeping into radicalisation and then offline action turning into real physical violence?
1: I do, Latika. Like, I'm really fearful of that. And I feel that someone can push and push, and it takes one point for them to break. Mm. And it takes one point for people that something just flicks. We've seen it happen time and time again.
2: Yeah.
1: And when you see what's happened in the UK, and, you know, Julie was, giving a talk yesterday and talked about those women. Do I fear that here that it will happen? Of course I do, because often we tend to follow what's happening in those jurisdictions. And the more it gets normalised and the more that this happens, that the likelihood of it happening here, I think, only increases.
2: And I just want to add to that too. I mean, we have evidence to support that thesis, Latika. So this survey that we conducted for UN Women at the end of 2025 focused on women in public life. We found that around 45% of them had experienced offline attacks that they said was seeded online. So this speaks to the trajectory.
0: And how do we sit this within the context of what looks like broader political violence? Because we've had in the UK the assassination of David Amos, a man. In the US, obviously, the assassination of Charlie Kirk. Are we seeing a rise in political violence generally, and female targeting is higher as a concentration? How do you begin to try and unpick that?
2: I mean, political violence is increasing empirically. It's increasing. And the enabling environment, I would argue, and I'm not alone in doing this, involves the weaponization of social media and AI tools, and the abrogation of responsibility on the part of the companies for dealing with a business model that's built on algorithms that drive division, partisanship, and also polarisation. And that's what leads to an environment where political violence is effectively being licensed. And that's not helped by authoritarian political leaders who are triggering pylons through their comments, you know, offline.
0: Okay, there's a lot wrapped up in here that is clearly societal and we can't expect to solve in one day. But what solutions are available to us to mitigate this, and who are you asking to resolve certain things? Where is it that you're asking tech platforms to do things? What do you require from governments?
1: Look, I think in terms of government, you know, Australia has led the way, and I think we should really be proud of that in terms of the government answered a real concern that was coming from parents, say, about, you know, children under 16 and the effect that it was having on their mental health. But I also think as well that we need to ask government to provide greater protections, our official systems, so court systems. You know, I think taking 3 months to hear an AVO, it's really unacceptable. It needs to be faster so that that can be actioned. And I think that if we had more support and protection so that we knew when we reported it something would happen and that it wouldn't have to escalate to the point where you were actually harmed, I think that would be a really good starting point.
2: Yeah. And I think just based on the work at the international level and what might be helpful for Australian legislators and regulators is, one, recognising misogynistic hate crimes as hate crimes, recognising misogynistic hate speech as hate speech. One of the problems that the authorities have, the regulator has, in trying to intervene in the context of gender-based online violence that doesn't rise to the level of an immediate threat to their safety of the woman, so which doesn't involve a threat of rape or death or attacks on their children, for example, is that it's difficult to act against that in the case of adult women. There are avenues that have been pursued because there are certain protections.
3: What, are there no appropriate legal ramifications?
2: So, I mean, under the anti-discrimination law in this country, you know, there is appropriate protection, for example, for race-based abuse, for sexual orientation-based abuse, in some cases, perhaps for gender identity-based abuse. That's an international example. What we have found is real gaps globally, and they exist in Australia too, with regard to the protections that could be leveraged if misogyny was recognised as a form of hate. The other thing that's really important, I think, and that Australia could take a leading role in doing, is regulating technology and tech platforms and AI as products. So bringing in product liability perspectives here. We've seen success with getting the platforms to act in the US in very recent cases, and the companies are required through these judgments to not just pay fines because of the known risks associated with their products, but to design or redesign their technologies to prevent them being used for harm in the first instance. So I keep saying, you know, we, in Australia, we're known internationally as the nanny state because we love rules and we love our safety talk. So how is it that if we can't let a toaster that blows up upon plunging a piece of bread into it from hitting the market, we're not prepared to accept that, how do we actually allow technologies that have been established through whistleblower testimony and other evidence and research over many years now to be inflicting harm, to be released without any appropriate, you know, assessments?
3: We shall leave that as a very important open question. Thank you. Thank you, Julie Pizzetti and Bronnie Taylor. We really appreciate your time.
1: Thanks so much.
2: Thanks,
1: it was really lovely chatting.
3: That was Australian journalist and academic Dr. Julie Pizzetti, who's normally based in Oxford in the UK, and Bronnie Taylor, a former New South Wales Nationals Minister for Women. Now, I want to know basically your response to that, Latika, whether you're optimistic that things can change or whether it makes you more sort of, you know, oppressed.
0: I think it's just one of the things that we are grappling with since the advent of social media. You know, I was reflecting back during that chat. We started out so innocent about what social media would do for us and what it would offer us. And now I think 2 decades on, we're seeing all these malevolent factors that I don't know we really thought too much about before we unleashed this on our social lives, on our democracies and on our culture. And here we are now trying to put certain things back in the bottle. I'm not massively sure how much we can put in the bottle, Geraldine, but certainly this radicalization and normalization of very angry online commentary that moves or has the capacity to move into the online world. I think it's terrifying. And I do think it's really, really real. We have seen this in the UK. We see it overseas. God help us if it happens at home.
3: I will be very keen to hear how our listeners feel, so do keep your questions and feedback coming. Our email is global.roaming@abc.net.au. I'd like to thank today producer Aston Brown, supervising producer Pat Sunderland, and executive producer Laura McAuliffe. Hamish and I will be back with you tomorrow, and we'll be joined by Peter Garrett, the former frontman, as you probably know, do I need to say, of Midnight Oil. He was a Labor politician, but he's now chairing this public inquiry into AUKUS as a very interesting effort to decide how one gets things onto public agendas that some people believe ought to be part of public debate and others say, oh, look, you know, let it go. So that's what we're going to wrestle with tomorrow. Bye-bye for now.
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5: 5 years after the Taliban's return to power, Afghanistan has largely disappeared from the global headlines. Tomorrow, I'll speak with former Afghan government official Aryan Sharifi about the country's security situation and the question of whether the Taliban has delivered on its promise of stability for the people.
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6: Cassie McCullough with you. You're listening to ABC Radio National. It's 25 minutes to midday. And now, 2 highlights from this morning's breakfast program. Here's Luke Sinham-Dundon.
7: From Wurundjeri Country, I'm Luke Sinham-Dundon, and today on The Breakfast Wrap, we're going to look at a radical plan for housing.
8: It just has basic amenity standards. It won't burn down, but it doesn't have anything else in it.
9: So would it even have an energy efficiency rating on it?
8: No, it's basic amenity. So, you know, you've got to have a window.
7: The Shadow Housing Minister is proposing to slash construction costs by scrapping the building code. So as well as our interrogation of Shadow Minister Andrew Bragg, you're also going to hear what the building industry thinks about the plan. Then we'll dive into the perilous world of undersea internet cables, the hosepipe-thick lines keeping the country connected and running and why Australia might need to do more to protect them.
10: The undersea cables carry around 99% of our international communications. If those very slender

0: links were disrupted or cut, it would have a massive impact on the way we live.
1: From the Radio National Breakfast team, this is The Breakfast Wrap. So housing is never really out of the headlines, but a pretty radical proposal from a man vying to shape the nation's housing policy has spun the conversation into an interesting area. So let me ask you this question. How many pages should be in a national building code? Because that is what is at the heart of a new debate around the country's housing crisis. The federal government says it's working on cutting red tape in the National Construction Code, but Shadow Housing Minister Andrew Bragg is proposing a much more significant edit.
2: We have recommended a basic Australian standard, focusing on the core elements needed as the basis. Everything else is optional. We've met the ambition of industry to get back to a construction code closer to the original 200 pages when it started in 1988. Our new framework for an 80-page basic Australian standard is 2,000 pages shorter than Labor's NCC. The house won't be gold-plated, but it won't fall down.
1: And that is the Shadow Housing Minister, Andrew Bragg, speaking at the National Press Club yesterday. So before you hear our follow-up interview with him, let's first turn to the sector who'd be affected. Chris Short is a veteran building inspector. He's the spokesperson for the Association of Building Consultants in South Australia. And here's his interview with Sally Sara.
3: Do you think it's possible to reduce the National Construction Code from more than 2,000 pages down to 80?
4: Yes, of course it is. Up until the 1990s, Australia had, well, in South Australia, I'll give you the South Australian example. The situation here was we had a Building Act and its regulations, which the Act went to about 70 pages. Then there was the advent of what's called the Building Code of Australia, or the BCA, which came in about the end of the 1980s, which was effectively the first attempt at having a set of national building rules. But this was varied later on with state variations to suit local conditions. South Australia developed a thing in parallel with that, a system in parallel with that, which is called the South Australian Housing Code, which was a slender document, and the building industry was able to use either the BCA or the South Australian Housing Code, and it all worked fine. But over the years, and particularly in more recent years, the BCA has morphed into the what's now called the NCC, or the National Construction Code, and is that perhaps is an example, a perfect example of how one size does not fit all, because it's just grown and grown and grown. It's regularly updated. It's now, you know, somewhere out near 2,000 pages, and it's just very, very difficult for the building industry at every level to navigate that.
3: Are there any obvious regulations that you think could be done away with?
4: Well, yes, there are. One of them relates, I suppose, to energy assessment. We've lurched from 5-star energy assessment in recent years to 6-star. 6 stars is difficult to get, but it is doable. But the current version now requires 7 stars to be achieved in energy assessment. So, and that this introduces virtually an automatic requirement for double glazed windows and so forth. So our preference would be, we think a pragmatic way to deal with this would be to revert to the 6-star system. But for those people, those consumers who are passionate about going to another level, when the 7 stars, the technical aspects of 7-star construction could be available to them, but at their own cost and so forth.
3: Chris, are houses any better than they were previously? I grew up in a 70s cream brick house back in the day. Are the constructions now, are they markedly better, safer than they were 50 years ago?
4: In a word, no. They're more difficult to construct. They're certainly more difficult to get approved. You have some aspects of construction have been improved, such as waterproofing in bathrooms and so forth, and to a lesser extent in balconies. There have been some safety

0: the issues which have been improved, in particular swimming pool safety. But no, you'd have to say that overall, despite the fact that the process has become much more intense and much more complicated, the finished result is not superior to houses of the vintage that you were talking about.
1: Chris Short there, a veteran building inspector and spokesman for the Association of Building Consultants in South Australia. So this morning, the Shadow Housing Minister, Andrew Bragg, joined Sally Sarah in the Radio National Breakfast Studio in Parliament House, and she put to him some of the reaction to his speech.
2: This is how the Minister for Housing and Homelessness, Claire O'Neill, responded.
3: A crazed, almost manic, ideological fever dream. It was genuinely unhinged.
2: Did your own colleagues give you a better review?
4: I mean, I feel sorry for Claire that she feels the need to say those sort of things. I mean, I think people are very frustrated about the terrible housing system, which is corrupted, has way too much tax, way too much regulation, and I wish she'd just focus on building houses. I mean, all the promises that they made about the National Construction Code, they have failed to deliver on. They've made it more complex, more expensive to build, and so I think that's what she should be focusing on.
2: Your speech yesterday, did the opposition leader, Angus Taylor, did he see it before it was delivered yesterday?
4: Well, of course, I talk widely with my colleagues and speeches are provided in advance in the not usual way, but I thought it was important to give a detailed speech on housing. But it's very hard to disconnect the housing malaise from the nation's malaise.
2: To go back to the question, did Angus Taylor see this speech before you delivered it?
4: Well, I'm not going into personal interactions with colleagues. I don't think you would expect me to.
2: Well,
4: but
2: I guess it's important about whether this we heard coalition policy yesterday or whether we heard the world according to Andrew Bragg.
4: Well, I think we should be clear. I mean, I thought that it was important to give a detailed housing address, and I didn't think it was possible to disconnect the housing malaise from the nation's malaise. So in terms of the broader issues that were flagged, I mean, these are not detailed policy prescriptions, but I thought it was important as a token of honesty to be clear about what the direction of travel should be.
2: The reduction in net migration to less than 180,000, yeah, you say, is achievable. Is that what the coalition wants to do, or is that your number?
4: Well, again, these are not opinions. These are just the facts around the gaps that we have. I think Angus has done a very important piece of work here by putting this migration and housing nexus clearly at the centre of our housing agenda. It's one of the key ways that we can help fix the housing crisis. Of course, migration alone isn't the only way to solve the housing crisis, as we've discussed before. But the gap which is there because of the mismatch between migration numbers and housing supply means that you're going to have a net overseas migration number in the range of 180,000 if you want to close it over the forward estimates period.
2: So how do you achieve this? If we're talking about the 180,000, that would include cuts to the number of backpackers and international students. Nationals leader Matt Canavan said the coalition would not cut backpackers. Do you regret freelancing on those details before they'd been settled?
4: Look, it's something that we need to consult on. And if you go back and look at the speech, I was making it clear that this is the general direction of travel. These are just that you need to find a way to operationalise it, and you'd need to obviously consult with the industry, with the community, and also with colleagues. That's clear. But I just think we've got to try and be clearer about where we're trying to get here as a nation. And the Canadians obviously were successful in helping their housing system by cutting migration and building more houses. This is an important part of the puzzle.
2: Let's return to housing.
4: Yeah.
2: Your idea of cutting the National Construction Code from around 2,000 pages to 80, is that a policy that's been greenlit by a shadow cabinet?
4: Well, of course.
2: It has. That part has.
4: Of course. I mean, I love the fascination with the Liberal and National Party's internal processes. It's very interesting. But, I mean, this was in Angus Taylor's budget reply back in May, and we have committed to getting it to 200 pages, but we actually found a way to get it to less than 100 pages, ostensibly by picking up the New Zealand Building Code, which is about 80 pages.
2: You embraced the idea yesterday that some of the homes built under the 80-page code would need to be basic homes, perhaps without energy efficiency standards of 7 stars and other amenities. Are you suggesting that to afford housing, some low-income Australians will have to accept housing that is substandard?
4: Yes, definitely. And I think we've got to be clear there are trade-offs here. And I've been counselled not to use the term Maslow's hierarchy, but perhaps some people don't know what that means. But, I mean, if it's more important to have a house than to not have a house. And so given the affordability crisis we have in the housing system, we need to just build more houses.
2: ACOS has raised concerns about people getting a house that they can't afford to run.
4: But I mean, ACOS also wants to have a super guarantee of 30% or something. I mean, ACOS needs to get out and talk to more people, I think.
2: So much of what you said in your speech yesterday was not shadow cabinet policy or even within your portfolio. One of your colleagues told the ABC the speech was by brag for brag.
4: Oh, yeah, who said that?
2: Do you care about the principles of shadow cabinet solidarity?
4: Well, who said that?
2: I can't pass that on.
4: Oh, that's a shame. I could maybe help you with that. Well, I mean, the point...
2: Would you like to?
4: Well, I mean, the point here is that we've got to be ambitious. We've got to be... The country is very sick, and so I think we've got to move the debate along into a realm of more ambition. I think it's hard to disconnect the housing malaise from the nation's malaise, as I've said to you.
2: Do you think Angus Taylor is running a good policy development process, or is he subject to the same, as you described it, madness that occurred during some parts of the Morrison government?
4: No, I think the internal processes are working well. I'm keen for us to be able to announce more policies, and I'm confident that will happen in the future. But, like, the whole point of being in public life is to try and get the best possible policies out there for a policy contest. And what I've been clear about is that Labor is running the country into the ground. The country is going out of business. They're running the show for vested interests. We need to be our best selves, and I'm confident that we will be over the next 18 months.
1: Well, that is the Shadow Housing Minister, Andrew Bragg, there. So our political correspondent, Tom Crowley, was listening in to that interview and he joined Sally for his analysis.
2: Has Andrew Bragg upset his colleagues with this wide-ranging speech?
5: Well, if so, I'm not sure that he necessarily minds about that fact. And I think his intention, as stated there, was to, I suppose, just state his views on a range of different issues. And I think in general, Andrew Bragg, as a figure within the opposition under both Peter Dutton and now Angus Taylor and also Susan Lee, has seen his role internally as pushing for policy, trying to focus on policy. I remember during the Susan Lee spill, almost everything he would say every time he was in front of a camera was, I'd just like to get back to policy development. Now, he has been doing that with his shadow cabinet colleagues. Clearly, this is, in some senses, some quite wild freelancing that hasn't been authorised by his colleagues and that has upset them. That quote that I reported yesterday about by brag and for brag was generally reflective of the tenor of what quite a few of his senior colleagues. Yes, so he does. It's interesting the suggestion that to be able to give a speech about housing, he needed to freelance on things like taxing Netflix or describing superannuation and the super guarantee as a loss of liberty. I mean, he said to you there that it was one of the biggest public policy failures since Federation. That's an extraordinary claim and one that I'm sure the super industry will have great fun with in ads and various things, which, again, he probably doesn't mind. He sees this as a contribution to the contest of ideas. I think... his language on housing and this admission to you, well, not even really an admission, he said it yesterday that substandard housing for lower income people is part and parcel of what he thinks the solution to the housing crisis has to be. I mean, that's, you know, maybe let me say it's just, it's probably not been a focus tested message. I think that that is just Bragg's general thought, and it's obviously creating a lot of controversy. And then on net migration, 180,000 was a number that he just pointed to as just drawing a line out and saying, based on our policy of tying to housing completions, here's roughly what it might look like. Then venturing into, well, backpackers, maybe we would cut them. Matt Canavan, the Nationals leader, popped up and said, well, no, thank you, we're not going to do that. And so then, in a sense, you have something that actually will be considered by Shadow Cabinet that's now getting played out in public. And that is, you'd have to say, reasonably inelegant. It left Angus Taylor yesterday in this position where it was drawing attention to the fact that he can't settle on a specific number at this point for net migration.
6: Migration must be capped based on the number of houses we've got in this country. That's the mistake.
7: I know, Angus, but you've got to have a number.
6: Let far more people in. Well, and the number will be based on the number of houses we get built over. We know that.
5: So, I mean, One Nation and Labor also struggling to come up with net migration numbers. It's a challenge for everyone. But

0: the focus on the Liberals after that address.
1: Radio National Breakfast political correspondent Tom Crowley there, talking about this National Press Club speech from the Shadow Housing Minister Andrew Bragg in his interview on Radio National Breakfast. The arteries of modern civilization. That is how Australia's Defence Minister has described 16 cables that are as wide as garden hoses. They're not just any cables, though. They are subsea fibre optic cables, which help connect Australia to the rest of the world. And two of those arteries, lying on the ocean floor in a protected zone off the coast of Perth, last weekend suffered serious faults. So how quickly can the crucial links be repaired? It's something David Brewster happens to know a lot about, having just published a research paper on Australia's cable resilience, that for the ANU's National Security College. He came on the program this morning with Sally, and here's what she put to him first.
2: What sort of reaction do you get from people when they realise how alarmingly small these cables are?
3: Yeah, look, I think most people don't realise, firstly, how slender our links are with the outside world, and secondly, how vital it is to every single element of everyday life. And if those very slender links were disrupted or cut, it would have a massive impact on the way we live.
2: And David, what's the role of these undersea cables and the role of satellites in getting data in and out? Which one kind of does the heavy lifting?
3: Well, the undersea cables carry around 99% of our international communications traffic. Satellites really don't figure meaningfully in the mix, except for in very specific applications. And they just don't have the bandwidth to carry anything like the data that we need.
2: Do we know what happened over the weekend to these cables off the WA coast?
3: Not yet. We believe that at least that two cables were, there was a seabed intervention, it's called. Most likely a ship's anchor dragged across them and significantly damaged both cables.
2: Who owns these cables, David?
3: It's an Australian company, and the cables are called Indigo West and Indigo Central. One of them carries, is the main pipeline, I suppose, between Perth and Singapore and onwards to Asia and Europe, etc.
2: Who's responsible for the security and maintenance of these cables, given how vital they are for us, David?
3: Look, there's several government agencies that have responsibilities in this space, but the problem is that there's really no clear allocation of responsibilities between them, and there's really no clear allocation of who takes the lead in this situation. And so the private cable operators who own and operate these cables, they really don't know who to call when something goes wrong. And we know that things will go wrong, whether it be by natural causes or accidents or even potentially sabotage.
2: Does Australia have its own fleet of ships that are available, special ships, to be able to carry out the repairs on these cables?
3: No, Australia has absolutely no capability to repair cables. The nearest repair ships, there's one located in Fiji and there's a couple in Singapore. It takes a long time for them to get to Australia. But more importantly, the Australian government has absolutely no say or influence at all in the repair of any cables, and it may take many weeks to have them repaired.
2: Do other countries have sovereign capabilities when it comes to these kinds of cables? David, are we a bit of an anomaly internationally?
3: No, the norm is that these cables are privately owned and they make their own private arrangements with repairers, but increasingly some key countries are ensuring that they have sovereign capabilities that they can fall back on in the event of a conflict or a major incident. And it's something that Australia will really need to seriously consider.
2: Do these cables need to be better protected, in your view?
3: Absolutely. We've seen numerous incidents in Europe and around Taiwan where many cables have been cut under quite suspicious circumstances. And while it's difficult to definitively attribute these incidents to anyone, there's very strong suspicions that in Europe, Russia has been behind many of these incidents. And in the waters around Taiwan, China has been behind those incidents.
2: Is there any way to hold people to account for damaging these cables?
3: That's a very difficult thing. But we really do need to have some sort of deterrence strategy to tell any potential adversaries that if they interfere with our cables, that it will come to a serious cost to them.
1: Bit of food for thought. David Brewster is a research fellow at the ANU's National Security College, talking to Sally Sara about the 16 undersea fibre optic cables helping Australia stay connected to the rest of the world. Well, thank you so much for listening to all of those interviews from Sally Sara. Produced by the Radio National Breakfast team, The Breakfast Wrap was today produced by Oscar Coleman. As always, you can catch live versions of all of these interviews at 6 a.m. every morning on Radio National Breakfast. That's on the wireless and also ABC Listen. 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Leave us a review. 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I'm Luke Sidham-Dundon. We'll be back tomorrow for the last Breakfast Wrap episode for the week.
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7: Cassie McCullough with you on ABC Radio National. And speaking of All in the Mind, today at 1:30, Sana Qadar looks into the ethics of dark tourism. And is it ever okay to take a selfie at a place where bad things have happened? You might have done this. I know I have. And it is an odd feeling. But it's also maybe something, an instinct to understand more of what happened there. I don't know. We'll find out when we hear Sana Qadar and All in the Mind at 1:30. But now we're heading to the news on ABC Radio National, and then on Big Ideas, a panel of arts and cultural thinkers to consider the future of artistic freedom and democracy in Australia. But now it's news time.

0: Good afternoon, Tony Carr with ABC News. MPs from both sides of the WA Parliament have called out a failed One Nation candidate for homophobic comments. State political reporter Kian Burke explains.
1: Parminder Singh ran unsuccessfully for One Nation at the last state election and recently made comments posted by a Perth content creator, including that being gay was a mental illness. The party's WA leader, Rod Caddies, was quick to distance himself.
2: It doesn't reflect the views of the party.
1: Nationals MP Lachlan Hunter says the comments were repugnant.
3: That just goes to show, where some of their members' views sit.
1: Labor Minister John Carey is openly gay and says the comments risk making LGBTQ QIA plus young people more frightened.
4: They facilitate it, they enable it, because they pre-select these candidates.
1: Mr Caddy says he wants everyone to feel equal in society.
0: WA's Deputy Premier Rita Saffiotti has again defended the current GST distribution scheme, with the Productivity Commission expected to release its interim report into the scheme tomorrow. The Commission is analysing the 2018 reforms, which set a minimum rate of return for each state's

0: GST contributions. That rate is currently 75 cents in the dollar. Ms Safiotti has told 102.5 ABC Perth, even the current model is generous to other states.
1: The old model was simply unfair, ripped billions off Western Australians. And as I said, even under this current model, which we are still redistributing over $2 billion each year to other states.
0: The WA Greens are calling for a parliamentary inquiry into the impacts of artificial intelligence. The South Australian government this week announced plans for a royal commission into the technology. Greens MLC Tim Clifford says he's concerned about a range of associated issues, including AI-generated content online, the impact of data centres and the potential for job cuts in some industries. He says so far the government and opposition have been asleep at the wheel.
2: And I'm deeply concerned that we're going to find ourselves down the track where we have mass unemployment in certain sectors, and we're going to have issues with employers taking advantage of workers.
0: Federal opposition leader Angus Taylor says he's cautioned one of his front benchers to express the views of the coalition instead of his personal views. Shadow Housing Minister Andrew Bragg's speech to the National Press Club yesterday included a suggestion that net migration could be reduced to around 180,000. He said modest reductions to international students, working holidaymakers and post-study work visas could help achieve that. Mr Taylor says he did not read or see the speech beforehand.
3: Andrew expressed some of his personal views yesterday, and I've made clear to him his job is to express the views of the coalition team.
0: Two Perth massage therapists employed at separate locations have faced court to charge with raping their female clients. Police charged a 30-year-old man on Tuesday after he allegedly raped two clients while employed at a wellness clinic in the western suburb of Floreat between July and this month. A 25-year-old man working at a clinic in the nearby suburb of Claremont was also charged on Tuesday with raping a client earlier this month. Future winners of the Eurovision Song Contest will no longer be eligible to host the competition the following year if they are involved in an armed conflict. The BBC's Mark Savage has more.
4: The ruling comes after a period of internal conflict at Eurovision over Israel's presence. Five countries boycotted this year's event in protest at the war in Gaza. Others have privately expressed concerns about safety if Israel, which has been the runner-up for the last 2 years, was to host the show. The new rules also exclude Ukraine during its ongoing war with Russia. When Ukraine won in 2022, the UK stepped in to host the contest on its behalf.
0: West Coast AFLW coach Daisy Pearce has downplayed the significance of a tougher fixture this season, saying if the Eagles get the processes right, results will take care of themselves. West Coast begins its season against the Giants in Sydney on Sunday as part of a doubleheader with the men's teams. The Eagles face a tougher draw after making the finals for the first time last year, but Thomas says that's not what's on their minds.
5: Our job is to come in here and try and get as good as we can, as quickly as we can, and not miss an opportunity. So that's always a focus of us, no matter who we're playing and what fixture we're getting.
0: In Perth, a sunny afternoon with light winds and a forecast top of 19, mostly sunny tomorrow 22, mostly sunny on Saturday 23, and then sunny on Sunday 24. Currently in Perth, it's 17.7 degrees.
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7: Hello, Cassie McCullough with you on ABC Radio National for the next little while this Thursday afternoon. I hope your day is off to a good start. In a moment, big ideas. And today, Natasha Mitchell hosts a panel of arts and culture heavyweights to consider the future of artistic freedom and democracy in this country and why both matter right now. And later, at 1:30, the psychology of thanatourism or dark tourism on All in the Mind. Why are we drawn to it? Could it be a healthy instinct? And later, Fran Kelly and Patricia Karvelas look at the issues of the week in federal politics, including the passage of the gambling bill, Shadow Housing Minister Andrew Bragg's unveiling of plans this week to dramatically slash both immigration and red tape. He says ditching things like energy efficiency could help the housing crisis. And yes, Melongate. But now, let's head to Big Ideas.
8: 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How free should artists be to make risky work? Who gets to decide what's risky or dangerous or difficult? And why does all that matter for Australia's future?
9: We've seen concerted letter-writing campaigns. We've seen pressure being applied behind the scenes to board members of cultural organisations. The Premier of South Australia actually intervened with the Adelaide Writers' Week. That's the kind of bad faith that I'm talking about.
10: You have the really insidious phenomenon of self-censorship. And my worry, I guess, is when the self-censorship occurs before we've tested the limits of official censorship.
11: At a board level, you know, we considered the risks that were involved in that, but we were also very committed to the freedom of expression argument and also to the need to try and provide insight into the tensions that are being felt. The purpose of inviting somebody to a writer's festival is because of what they've written rather than because of their political position on anything.
8: These are fractious times for Australian artists and creatives. The war in the Middle East has been one major flashpoint for cancellations, censorship, controversy, the collapse of two high-profile writers' festivals after political pressure and mass boycotts. In a time of intense tribalism, of grief, anger, and perhaps intellectual and institutional timidity, sensitivity and concern, artists have become prime targets. And beyond that, making art, books, theatre, music, dance, visual works and more is already risky. It rarely pays the bills. But if artists can't take risks to help us all cross divides or sit with disagreement or difficult ideas, then who can? And at what cost to Australia's cultural life and our collective imagination? Today, you're joining me at this event on the future of artistic freedom and democracy in Australia at Griffith University in Brisbane on Yuggera and Turrbal country with three heavyweights on Australian arts and culture. Julianne Schultz has served on the boards of multiple major Australian cultural organisations, including the ABC and currently the Sydney Writers' Festival. She's Professor Emerita of Media and Culture at Griffith University's Centre for Social and Cultural Research and author of The Idea of Australia, A Search for the Soul of the Nation. Dr. Andre Dow's first novel, Annam, won the Prime Minister's Literary Award for Fiction and his writing, the Pascal Prize for Cultural Criticism. He's a postdoc fellow in international law at Melbourne Law School and co-created the Asylum Seeker Oral History Project, Behind the Wire. Dr. Ben Eltham researches cultural policy, is a lecturer in the School of Media, Film and Journalism at Monash University and a fellow of the Centre for Policy Development. He's worked as a freelance arts journalist, critic, producer, festival director and a cultural policy consultant. And let's meet them now with an enthusiastic crowd at the Queensland College of Art and Design. Excellent to be here at Griffith University. I want to get your sense, give us a bit of a litmus test of how you see artistic freedom in this country right now. I guess we can say that art has always been political, it has always been controversial, but is the present moment distinct, do you think? Andre?
10: I mean, I guess I'd start off by pointing out that artistic freedom is not disconnected from wider freedom and wider unfreedom. And in that sense, Australia, what we call Australia now, nation state of Australia, has always fostered really intense forms of unfreedom. And the best traditions of what we could call Australian writing and art has responded to those forms of unfreedom. So what is perhaps distinctive about this present moment, or perhaps we could think of what the stakes are in these various cancellations, rescinding of invites to represent Australia at things like the Venice Biennale. What I think is at stake is sort of the future itself, in a sense of who gets to own what we imagine the future to be. There's a disciplining of artists through sorts of cancellations, And at the very same time, we have a very strong sense that the future belongs not to the people who write stories and make art about what our collective future could be, but

0: that the future belongs to a small handful of billionaires at the head of tech corporations. So I think that's sort of what is maybe distinctive about our present moment, is that there's a battle over what the means of imagining the future will be.
1: Well, you argue in an Overland essay, and we'll come back to this, that artists have a particular duty, well, writers have a particular, I guess, duty to help make the world a freer place. Let's come back to that. Ben Eltham, how do you see this present moment? We've seen two writers' festivals collapse. We've seen artists have their invitation. There's the famous case of Khaled Sabzabi, who was invited to represent Australia at the Venice Biennale, and then that invitation was rescinded and then it was reissued. Many different examples right now. How do you see this present moment in terms of artistic freedom? Is it distinct?
2: It is distinct. Things are bad and they're getting worse. You're right to point to a number of festivals that have disintegrated in the wake of overt censorship. We've seen arts ministers and premiers intervene into cultural policy in very overt ways. We're seeing, I think, a chilling effect on the speech and the expression of artists across a number of different institutional settings. And that ranges all the way from what should be the premier honour in Australian visual art to represent Australia at the Venice Biennale, the world's most famous visual arts festival. But it ramifies all the way down to poets and writers giving workshops at the State Library of Victoria being disinvited because of their views on the conflict in the Middle East. So I think we are seeing very overt intervention in the speech and the expression of artists in this country. And there doesn't seem to be any real understanding from the people in charge of our country at the damage that's being done.
1: I mean, the war in the Middle East has fractured the artistic community in Australia in really palpable ways. I mean, artists that were friends with each other are no longer friends with each other. They've boycotted festivals. When one writer has been pulled, they all have pulled themselves. So it's set up a very fractious situation. Is it a distinct flashpoint, or were the problems already there?
2: Well, I think the problems were there because there's a very distinct divide in Australian culture between the people making the art and working in the arts and the people in charge of the arts institutions and the people who fund those institutions. So that was a latent divide, if you like, but it's certainly been brought to the fore by the conflict in the Middle East.
1: Julianne Schultz, artistic freedom in Australia right now. What's your appraisal of the situation?
3: We're in a difficult moment, but I think it's important not to romanticise the past either. This is a country where there has always been a contest over freedom of expression, censorship of literature, music, talks, ideas has been a part of the sort of fabric of the contest in this society for as long as Australia has been a nation. While we look at the sort of particular examples of the moment, and they are matters of grave concern, it's important to realise that contest has always been there. And I think that in a funny sort of way, the way that the notion of freedom of expression has now become such a sort of, it's been co-opted into a very much more political sort of discussion. And so the old notion that of a sort of pluralistic discussion that, you know, I will listen to you, you will listen to me, we won't necessarily agree, but there will be a space for that exchange. When the threat feels existential, it's very much more difficult to adhere to those sorts of ideals. And I think those ideals still have a lot of value, you know, of creating a space for that sort of exchange. Now, we see the outliers of that, and we see in the cancellations that have been talked about, but we also see, I think, a timidity which sometimes comes into the public discourse because people are fearful of what the ramifications might be.
1: Yeah. To what extent have the arts been the place that has allowed difference, disagreement, complicated conversations? The arts, it seems to me, has always been a place to express what we can't articulate, what we can't say to each other. So if the arts can't do that, then who can?
3: Well, I'm not sure that they can't do it. I just think that the consequences of doing it, you know, has resulted in some sort of really crucial sort of flashpoints. But the art is still being produced. I mean, it's interesting with the Sabzabi example that's been mentioned in terms of the Venice Biennale.
1: Just remind us what happened there.
3: So in that case, the artist Khaled Sabzabi and his collaborator, Michael D'Agostino were selected to be the Australian representatives at the Venice Biennale.

0: the sort of political ramifications of the potential of his art was raised as a political issue in April or so of 2025. So it was in the months preceding the federal election last year, and it became a very heightened political moment, and the Australia Council Board decided to rescind the invitation of this artist for fear that what he would be doing is promoting terrorism, which was so far away from his art practice, his values, his beliefs and everything that he'd done before.
1: Well, it became the subject of a Murdoch newspaper campaign.
0: It became
1: as well.
0: A campaign, yeah, absolutely. And it also became a subject of great pushback within the artistic community, that people were saying, this is not right. This person was selected on, you know, for good reason by a sort of peer review panel. And that went on for some time. And then eventually the decision was revoked and he has been exhibiting in Venice this year. The interesting thing was it was so heightened. It was such a political outrage at the time. But then within a few months it's turned around with a bit of egg on the face of Creative Australia, the departure of the chairman and a couple of other board members. But who's now heard anything about the exhibition? I mean, that the issues that were so extraordinary that they provoked this very rapid response, it then gets lost in the noise.
1: So what's going on there? Because artists take risks. They are risk takers with their work. Are these boards and politicians assessing risk in a particular way? I mean, they're looking at the political risk or the business risk. Have they lost sight of the fact that risk is part of the DNA of art practice?
0: I hate risk. I like risk, but I hate risk as a topic in a board meeting, because they always come up and there are red lights and green lights and orange lights that are on the risk matrix.
1: And who gets to decide what is risky art and what isn't?
0: Well, that's right. And I think also the crucial thing, it always seems to me with risk, is if you can identify where the possible pushback might come from, you can also identify what the mitigation is. You identify what the argument is to justify what the decision is that you've made. So to identify risk is to identify a possibility of a reaction, but a reaction can be offset by different framing, by different ways of approaching it, by considering what the, you know, how you're going to manage that. So you don't just throw up your hands and say, oh, we can't do this because it's too risky. You say, oh, that's going to present some risks, but how would we manage it with these groups of people?
1: Mm. Considering hot button or controversial artwork and the institutions that govern it, commission it, program it, for the rest of us to experience today on Big Ideas here on ABC Radio National and ABC Listen. And you just heard from seasoned cultural and arts sector board director, Professor Julianne Schultz. Natasha Mitchell coming to you from the Queensland College of Art and Design at Griffith University today. Also with arts and cultural policy researcher, consultant and journalist Dr. Ben Eltham from Monash University, and award-winning novelist, writer and legal scholar, Dr. Andre Dow. Now, obviously, one person's artwork is not going to be everyone's cup of tea, is it? Art can entice, excite, explain, but it can also offend, upset, provoke. But does censoring a given piece of work risk bigger consequences for us all?

0: Andre Dow, what does artistic freedom mean to you as a writer, as an essayist, as a novelist?
1: I just wanted to sort of add to the previous discussion. So just in the vein of what gets lost in these controversies, the Palestinian-Australian writer Ronda Abdel Fattah, who was invited to Bendigo Writers Festival and then disinvited after they received pressure from, amongst others, a group called, Academics Against Anti-Semitism, who used this phrase, social cohesion, like that her work is divisive and will have an impact on social cohesion, and that sort of put the pressure on Bendigo and La Trobe University, who rescinded her invitation, and something similar happened in relation to Adelaide Writers' Week.
0: And the result was that writers pulled out en masse.
1: What gets lost in that is that Ronda wrote a wonderful novel called Discipline, which is about the two main characters are a Palestinian journalist and a Lebanese academic.

0: lawyers and institutions who are asking you to be objective, be professional. And I think it's sort of extraordinary when I sat down and read that novel after these cancellations of Rhonda from Bendigo and Adelaide, and thinking she's already written for us the novel that tells us exactly what it feels like to be a writer or an artist or a thinker working in conditions of absolute unfreedom that's dressed up in the language of social cohesion or cultural safety. It's not ever said that actually the reason you're being silenced is that you're Palestinian and that what's underlying this is anti-Palestinian racism. No, it's always a conversation about risk, or it's a conversation about safety or social cohesion. And the particular sort of psychic damage that Rhonda dramatizes for us in her novel of what it feels like to not only be silenced, but to be told that your silencing is for sort of the public good, you know. So that's tricky,
1: this relationship between this expectation that artists should contribute to whatever is meant by social cohesion.
0: Right, and I think social cohesion is a really slippery term. I don't think anyone's quite sure what it means. But what I see in that sort of conversation about artists and social cohesion is a particular model of the artist who is to be a kind of mouthpiece for a particular political project of... The idea is to bring people together, but not on the terms of how people and communities might actually want to live together, but under the terms of whoever's in power, right? It's social cohesion. We could also call it manufacturing consent, right? And that's the role that some people would like artists to play, is to trot out stories of togetherness that paper over the actual reasons that there's divisiveness or fractiousness. I mean, the divisiveness or the fractiousness doesn't exist in a vacuum. I mean, I think it's important to say that, you know, every credible international organization has pointed out, you know, the plausibility of genocide in Gaza. Like, this is what we're talking about. Artists and writers are responding to. It's not kind of, this sort of free-floating divisiveness, right? Like, artists are... responding to a real situation.
1: Loop back to that question then of what artistic freedom means to you as a novelist, as a writer. Does it also come with any kind of social responsibility? Because this is really, this gets at the heart of the question of is there such a thing as a limit to an artwork?
0: I'm not sure if I think about it in terms of limits, but I certainly think about rights as always being connected to responsibilities. And so to the extent that I'm relatively free to, for the time being, to write a novel and to publish pieces in magazines like Overland, I do think that that sort of relative freedom brings with it a responsibility to bear witness to the kind of lives and worlds of people who absolutely don't have that freedom. And so that's, to me, the question of the responsibility of how one uses that relative amount of freedom.
1: Julianne, you had your hand up.
2: Oh, I was just reflecting on the Rhonda Abdel-Fattah. I mean, because at the Sydney Writers' Festival, she had been invited before the issues blew up in such a public way. At a board level, you know, we considered the risks that were involved in that, but we were also very committed to the freedom of expression argument, and also to the need to try and provide insight into the tensions that are being felt. The purpose of inviting somebody to a writer's festival is because of what they've written rather than because of their political position on anything. But nonetheless, there was some pressure that suggested that we shouldn't be inviting her. But absolutely, you know, that didn't happen. I mean, she was invited, she spoke on several completely sold-out performances in a very sort of respectful tone. But we also had people talking from the Jewish community who were telling their stories of the grief and difficulties that they were having in relation to this particular moment.
1: And in particular, in relation to artistic freedom.
2: Absolutely, yeah, that's right.
1: Whether they felt felt censored as well. And
2: that's right. Yeah. So I think that that's why I say this sort of risk stuff is always very complicated, and it's a matter of sort of thinking about the sort of mitigations. You know, like obviously you are not, if you're in a programming sense, you're not wanting to do something which is against the law and is provoking.

0: violent responses and so on. I mean, and there's no suggestion that any of the people that were invited would be doing that. They're there as they are, creative artists writing, telling a story, which is providing an insight into a way of seeing the world. And so when people are talking about the sort of risk stuff, oh, well, that looks bad, that looks dangerous, let's just pull it, often there are, you know, there are ways of mitigating it. There are ways of actually framing it and managing that process so that that pluralistic discussion can continue. And that seems to me to be a really crucial baseline.
1: Yeah, Ben Eltham, I wonder if we've also, this is also about the audiences of art, have we become less able to sit with difference, with discomfort, with controversy? You know, we're now living in this era of social media outrage, of cancellations, of cancel culture, takedowns on social media, etc. We're kind of in a different time now. So are we able to sit with disagreement in the way that we used to?
2: Yes, absolutely. I think a lot of this debate has been marked by astonishing bad faith. We talk about cancel culture. Who's being cancelled here? It's artists who are speaking out about atrocities that they see on their phones every day. Jason Gillam gave a short speech about journalists being murdered in war crimes, and for that, he was cancelled for his next performance.
1: So he was the pianist who was at a series of concerts at the Melbourne Symphony Orchestra.
2: And as we've recently...
1: And he took that case to court and he lost...
2: It's a very interesting judgment, actually, because one of the reasons that Jason Gillam lost that case was because the court ruled that he wasn't an employee and therefore didn't deserve any protections for his political speech as an employee, which I think also highlights, you know, just how eroded some of our... Or perhaps they never existed in the first place. I mean, Australia notoriously doesn't have a Bill of Rights or a constitutional set of enshrined liberties for ordinary citizens. I don't buy the argument that audiences are now too sensitive for artists to address controversial topics. I think audiences are hungry for real and substantive pieces of art that actually address the events that are affecting all of us in our daily lives, in the world that we live in.
1: So what's driving the cancellations?
2: Well, I think it's a concerted political campaign by bad faith actors working in a concerted fashion to try and force politics onto the arts, or to try and stop artists from making statements that they don't agree with.
1: What kind of bad faith actors?
2: Well, I think, you know, we've seen, for example, in the case of, let's look at a number of the issues around, say, the writers' festivals. We've seen concerted letter-writing campaigns. We've seen pressure being applied behind the scenes to board members of cultural organisations. We've seen the Premier of South Australia actually intervene with the Adelaide Writers' Week to express a political view about whether Rhonda should actually appear at that festival. So that's the kind of bad faith that I'm talking about.
1: With what consequences?
2: Well, there's been devastating consequences for the artists themselves, and I think we should actually highlight that, actually. You know, these are people's livelihoods. It's not just that people are losing the opportunity to express their art. Artists are also actually losing employment opportunities and losing gigs. They're also suffering very significant professional consequences. Some people are finding it hard to get work. I think audiences are also losing out. They're losing the opportunity to be exposed to the full spectrum of artistic creativity in Australia.
1: I do wonder too whether it creates a sort of culture of self-censorship, that if I want to get a grant to do a particular kind of artwork, I'm going to have to somehow contain my proposal in some way, or even change the artwork I do.
2: I don't think there's any doubt that that's happening right now.
1: Ben, there's a history here. I mean, as Julianne pointed out, there's been a history of the politicisation of art. Art has been at the centre of the culture wars in Australia over many, many decades, and that's something that interests you too, isn't it? That you've looked at the ways in which the political class have responded differently to art over the years. How do you think the past compares to the present moment?
2: The past is a very long period, but you know what I would.
1: Well, we've only had an arts policy in Australia since the

0: 70s?
1: Well, you know, arguably the very first proper arts cultural policy in Australia was actually Paul Keating's Creative Nation. But, you know, yes, absolutely. Art is political, as you have said, Natasha. And so it's inevitable that politicians will have views about art. The people who are in charge will have their own views about the sort of art that they would like to see highlighted and platformed. And the people who have access to money and power will use that money and power to shape and in some cases to censor the sort of culture that is highlighted or that is platformed. So this is not a new thing at all. You know, we often use the term culture wars, but, you know, there's an actual hot aspect of cultural conflict. In the conflict in Ukraine, Russia has been systematically bombing and striking Ukrainian cultural sites. In Gaza, the IDF has been systematically destroying museums, libraries, art galleries and universities in Gaza. You know, and I might also add, of course, the atrocity of October 7th, 2023 began with a massacre at a music festival. So culture is not just an expression of ideas in which we might happen to find some of those ideas, you know, upsetting. Culture is actually a domain of warfare in 2026.
2: Arts and cultural policy researcher Dr. Ben Eltham, the stakes are high for today's artists and creatives, especially if they're making overtly political works. But then it could be said, what art isn't political? The personal is political. Want to send me your thoughts? The ABC Radio National text line 0418 226 576. That's 0418 226 576. Or email us, bigideas@abc.net.au. Also joining you and me, Natasha Mitchell, on ABC Radio National's Big Ideas today for this event on the future of artistic freedom and democracy in Australia, novelist, essayist, legal scholar, Dr. Andre Dow, and media and cultural leader and researcher, Professor Emerita Julianne Schultz from Griffith University.
0: What are the consequences of all of these incidences on the well-being of our society, our democracy? If we shut down artists, what are the consequences for the rest of us? Your thoughts on that, Andre Dow?
3: I mean, I think it's worth pointing out that we're meeting here in Queensland where, I mean, it's illegal to say the phrase "from the river to the sea" in a public setting, right? With the caveat, you know, that if it causes offence and I deliberately say that to point out the absurdity of this idea that there's sort of an equal weighting of the cancellations, because there's a criminalisation of speech here in this state.
0: You can't put that phrase into artwork either.
3: Or at least, it's to be tested. I mean, I think that's one thing I would say about the health of artistic freedom or democracy is, so on the one hand, we have, you know, this really, so really powerful mechanisms like criminalization and these cancellations, like official cancellations, not social media cancellations. On the other hand, you have the really insidious phenomenon of self-censorship. And my worry, I guess, is when the self-censorship occurs before we've tested the limits of official censorship. And I see that happen often, and it's not just in relation to Palestine and Gaza. So in the work with Behind the Wire, I've had instances of putting on exhibitions at museums.
0: So this was your asylum seeker project? Storytelling project?
3: In which we collected lived experiences from people in Australia's immigration detention centres, including a series of works by men who were, at the time that the exhibition was being put on, were imprisoned on Manus Island. And, you know, we had one fight with the gallery where they said, oh, you've described the work as being by artists who are detained by the Australian government, but, you know, technically they're detained by Papua New Guinea, so could you change that? And
0: what was your response to that?
3: I put my lawyer hat on and wrote a memo detailing why that was not the case. But I guess the point is, I mean, where did that impulse come from the institution, from senior management?
0: What were they scared of?
3: And

0: it's the way, you know, I guess it's the way they import the censor into their own heads. Because I don't think anyone from the federal government was going to come along to the gallery and read that didactic and say, hold on. Mm. But it's that insidiousness. And I guess the word, you know, we've used the word timidity, which is also a real feature of Rhonda's novel, by the way, is of all the timidity of the people around her main characters.
1: Self-censorship is very serious. If you look at those countries where artists are imprisoned, are seen to be dangerous, a threat to the state, China, Iran, Afghanistan, this has real consequences, doesn't it?
0: Yes, I mean, my novel was based on the life of my grandfather, who was imprisoned for 10 years for being a Catholic intellectual in Vietnam. So, you know, I'm well aware of, yeah, the real stakes and the real consequences. And I suppose while we still have, again, as I use that term, relative freedom here, I suppose I'm interested in how collectively we as writers and artists can make sure that we test the limits and not presume that the line is sort of further along than it already is, because that does the job of the censor for them, right? So that's my pitch.
1: It's a very strong pitch, Julianne Schultz. This, do you think it's that serious in Australia right now, this threat of self-censorship?
2: It's very hard for me to judge that in a sort of, you know, in an absolute sense. Look, I think that there is a general timidity about, and I think that does make people more cautious.
1: And is that partly because we're also in a situation where, and Ben will probably talk to this as well, it's a real Hunger Games for the arts community. I mean, funding is complicated and diminishing. I guess arts organisations are increasingly reliant on business and corporate money, philanthropy money, and then associating with certain artists becomes a business risk potentially. Is that all part of it?
2: I think that's part of it. I mean, it's, you know, the crumbs that are falling from the table to the artists are diminishing in number and quality for sustaining, you know, real lives and creative practice. I think that part of it is that we have moved very much into a frame where arts production is measured as a commodity rather than as a public good. And so we've moved into an environment where the measurement of success is ticket sales and bed nights rather than the quality and the transformative impact of particular pieces of work. So I think that that's been part of a general trend that's been going on for some time, and that makes it, you know, that means that there's always that extra tinge, you know, why would we have this person speaking, because they're not going to draw as much of an audience as that person, or, you know, whatever the art form.
1: So it's all
2: about
1: metrics.
2: It's about metrics, it's about numbers, and, you know, nobody really come up with a way of measuring the transformative experience of seeing or hearing or being exposed to something. So it's a much harder, in a world which is measured by KPIs and outputs and, you know, all the sort of metrics that prevail, it's very much harder to say this is something which is intrinsically good and will have an impact which goes beyond the immediate experience. And that, you know, because we haven't got a way of calibrating that or of funding that or of, you know, valuing it even beyond saying I went to the most extraordinary concert or I saw this painting which changed my worldview. You know, like beyond that sort of personal experience, it's very difficult for that to be translated into a large enough sort of momentum that makes it possible for politicians and others to attach to. And that, I think, is becoming even more so in this sort of digital world and in the world now enabled by AI. You know, you look at, well, the success is the person who's got 2 million followers on Instagram. Well, actually, that's not really the success. I mean, they're making a living out of it. That's
1: fine. It's one measure of success.
2: It's one measure, but it's not necessarily a measure of the cultural impact of that work or its capacity to shape and influence and inform and enrich lives. And so I think that's sort of the part of the problem that we've got to now, that we're very much constrained by that sort of the commercial model which sort of underpins it all.
1: Why does art matter? Why does it matter to our collective well-being and to the well-being of our democracy?
2: Well, I think it's the way where we can explore, we can interrogate, we can exchange, we can confront, we can have fun. You know, I mean, they're the ways in which and learn. So that's what art does. It also answers the need we all have to create and, you know, to want to make sense of the world in which we live. So there's a really huge value of it in terms of that exchange and that fostering a sense of belonging or of challenging a sense of belonging, you know, that those things can be done through art in a way which is very difficult to do in the more sort of literal public discourse which generally prevails. So it opens that emotional terrain, it opens a space where you can feel as well as think. And that's challenging because, and especially in this sort of environment where everything's reduced down to the sort of the hard numbers and the data.
1: Mm. Ben, your perspective on it being deeply, innately human to create, to be creative. Art matters for its own sake.
3: I mean, in a nutshell, yes. I mean, I could wax lyrical about
1: it. Wax lyrical.
3: Well, okay. Well, art is a measure of what it is to be a human. It's part of our identity. It's innate to being a human. 15 minutes down the road from where I live in Western Victoria, you can see rock art that is older than the wheel. It's older than baking bread. It's older than urban civilization. Making art is almost one of the first things that humans do when they start to express themselves in the world. Any parent will know that, you know, their children often, some of the very first things that children will do is dance or sing. Sometimes my daughter was singing before she could speak. So I think art is about who we are as human beings. It's a way in which we not just express ourselves, but also actually make meaning in the world, which is why art can be so politically controversial, because it's part of our identity about who we are.
1: It helps us work things out. I mean, it helps us work meaning out, doesn't it?
3: Oh, absolutely. You know, and
1: before we even know how to ourselves.
3: Absolutely. You know, it's a catharsis, but it's also, you know, art can also make us sad and angry. It doesn't just have to make us happy. And it's all not just about feelings either. Art can be deeply intellectual, as much contemporary art is. Art can also be about profoundly social and community aspects of what it is to be a human, which is why I think so many people still really relate to novels and soap operas, because they're stories about what it is to be a person living in a family.
1: Mm. Yeah, love it. Before we come to the audience, I want to get your sense then of what you think is needed for artistic freedom to be protected, expanded upon, celebrated, encouraged in this country moving forward?
3: Well, there's one aspect that we haven't really talked about tonight to artistic freedom, which is the economic freedom to be able to make art.
1: Which you've done some incredible data collection around that, and it is an incredibly sobering picture.
3: Yeah, I don't think many people will be surprised to learn that wages for artists in this country are low, that many artists don't make an income that is enough to sustain themselves off their artistic practice alone. Many cultural workers moving out from just pure art, many cultural workers have very insecure and precarious working practices. They have low wages, and actually employment in the cultural industries in Australia is flatlining and has been for some years now. And that's in contrast to the broader labour market, which continues to add jobs. And that's a problem for artistic freedom as well, actually, because you need to have enough time and liberty and, you know, you need to be able to pay the rent in order to make art. Virginia Woolf said that a writer needs a room of her own, but she also said that she needed £500 a year.
1: It's a very powerful point you make, and it's excellent data analysis that you're doing, because without that information, we're in the dark, aren't we, about the lived reality of artists. And also, in some ways, there's often this kind of almost joke, of the kind of trope of the starving artist, as if that's something to celebrate, someone not being able to eat properly while they create work for us to enjoy and learn from. Yeah.
3: It's a romantic trope, and I think it's done the arts quite a disservice over the years. I mean, the reality is many artists will actually make art for free and with no expectation of financial remuneration. But that doesn't mean that people who make art and who are involved in culture don't deserve the basic essentials of human life.
1: Yeah. Andre?
0: One way forward is to really find ways to reconnect communities, the broader sort of public, with art. And so it's about I guess, convincing people or bringing people along with the idea that artistic freedom matters. One of the ways to do that that's been trialed in places like the New Art Exchange, which is an art institution in Nottingham in the United Kingdom, where they introduced a citizens' assembly.
1: And what did it do?
0: So they invited members of the local community to apply to be in the citizens' assembly. They selected 40 people at random, put a lot of thought into designing the process of what that would actually look like and how to facilitate conversations with these 40 community members, but then gave them real decision-making power. And then that trial was successful over a couple of years, and they've actually made that permanent. And I think they might be the first art institution in the world that's done that permanently.
1: So was that about, well, what projects should get funded? So it was like a form of deliberative democracy.
0: Exactly,
1: in terms of arts funding, commissioning, programming, all that sort of stuff.
0: And I think, you know, eventually they would get down to those decisions about budget, but then before that, the high-level conceptual conversations about, well, what is this art institution for? What does the community want? What is art for? I mean, the sort of stuff that we've been talking about as a sort of panel of experts. But I think actually the way forward is to, you know, as lovely as this conversation has been, to actually do away with us, or at least put us to the side, and to democratize these conversations about
1: and also
0: art.
1: That means then, I mean, for art to have a role, a function, it needs an audience, doesn't it, in some sense? And so there's often a perception that art is elite or not for me, or the shows are too expensive, I can't afford to go to them, or all of those reasons, or it doesn't speak a language that I speak.
0: Yeah,
1: and I haven't been taught how to understand art.
0: And I think to take that sense of alienation that some people have from art and literature in this country, to take that seriously. And I would say that's, we have maybe one picture of that person as the kind of anti-intellectual, and certainly we have that, you know, the attack from, say, you know, Murdoch Media on the arts is deplorable. But then I think about some family members and, you know, coming from sort of a Vietnamese refugee background, plenty of family members and family friends have never felt a connection to the arts in this country, and I think that's a shame. Mm. And I think the only way to turn that around is through, there are wonderful institutions here too. I mean, I'm thinking of, say, the Footscray Community Arts Centre, and sort of connections that they have forged with local communities, including the Vietnamese community in Footscray. So it's that sort of work, and I suppose then the question is, how do we scale that work up?
1: Yeah, but also acknowledging that Vietnam has an incredible contemporary art scene as well. Julianne Schultz, rounding off with you, what do you think is needed to shore up artistic freedom in Australia?
2: A few things. I mean, I think that it's well past time, but I think it's really imperative now that a proper Human Rights Act be implemented in this country. And I think that if we move towards that as a matter of urgency, that going from a conversation which is punitive and judgmental and punishment oriented to one which is about rights, responsibilities and ways of engaging, is, it seems to me that that's a really crucial step in trying to reframe this conversation. And so now there was a joint parliamentary committee a couple of years ago that combined recommended this being introduced. When I last saw, you know, well over 50 organisations now backing this. When you look at the polling data, people say overwhelmingly, yes, we want these sorts of rights to actually be formally recognised in the nation. And it's sort of interesting that as the sort of ideological discussion that has emerged over the last decade or so, which is sort of very rights-based but from a very libertarian, you know, basis, that we've sort of lost track of this discussion. And it seems to me that that's a crucial first step that I would really like to see happen. I think it's within reach, and I think it would help us reframe a lot of conversations in this country. So that's one. I mean, I think also that when we talk about the sort of public good of art, that it's a matter of recognising that still a lot of the funding that comes to artists and for the creation of artworks comes through the public sector. And so I think that we need to find ways of doing that more broadly across the entire public sector, so that it's not just something which is the patronage essentially of a minister for a small amount of money. I mean, I'd like to see funding for arts and cultural activities being embedded across all of government, you know, so that government departments which are, you know, primarily interested in housing or transport or public welfare or, you know, education or whatever, have the capacity to actually continue to fund people to be artists in residence, to be making stuff in community and so on, not with government control, but with a sense that this is a form of active citizenship that enables people to find, you know, make sense of the world that they're in and find their true expression. I think that we need to have better data about the health of the various art sectors. I think, you know, there's a state of, we do every few years in this country, a state of the environment report, a very comprehensive document that looks at each sector of the environment in terms of its strengths, its weaknesses, its vulnerabilities, what needs to be done to make it, you know, more sustainable and so on. I'd love to see there being a, you know, every 3 years or so, a state of the culture report, which actually goes into detail along the lines of the work that Ben and his colleagues have been doing, but going further into, you know, really talking to people on the ground, really getting a sense of what the career pathways are and what the sort of thing that audiences are looking for, you know, to really dig deeply into each of those sectors. And you'd find where the weaknesses are pretty quickly, but we've never really done that sort of strategic analysis.
1: Perhaps
2: the people who have their hands on the purse strings like to have the opportunity for patronage. So if you, you know, and that's a really great thing. I want to be able to give the money to these, whatever it is. And I think that if we're going to take it more seriously, we need to look at where the strengths and weaknesses are in each of those sectors. I think the other thing which is really going to be crucial over the next little while is the whole policy around artificial intelligence in its all its different forms, whether it's generative, super intelligent, agentic or whatever. And I think that if we are doing that, because in that AI-enabled world, people will be making art. They'll be making stuff all the time. And it will be increasingly...
1: Well, they are present tense.
2: It's everywhere.
3: Is it art, though?
2: Well, I mean, it's sort of interesting. I mean, it doesn't become about the output or about the process. Now, the work that the, you know, the federal government is indicating that it wants to take AI very seriously, and that first speech by the Prime Minister, I think, was a useful line in the sand.
1: Is it too late, though?
2: Well, you know, I don't think it's too late.
1: Australia can regulate it all at once, but the rest of the world won't necessarily.
2: Well, that's true. But, one of the things that's interesting is I thought that the Prime Minister's address recently about that was very much about copyright. So it was good that he was saying that copyright is, you know, to not honour copyright is theft. But it was also about, in the oldest Australian way, that it's about land use, essentially. So it's about data centres, rather than about how do we create a public infrastructure that makes it possible for people here to create and dream for the stars using these AI tools. What are the sort of bits that we could intervene to say, actually, there is something particular about this cultural space and time and place that means that we would produce a different sort of AI than might be produced somewhere else? So those sorts of big interventions which are positive rather than just limiting, I guess that's what I'd like to see.
1: Yeah, across those or things. Reactive.
2: Yeah, that's right.
1: Yeah. Mm. Hey, let's thank our wonderful panel, Julianne Schultz, Andre Dow and Ben Eltham. And more questions from the audience in the podcast edition of today's episode. Find and follow Big Ideas on ABC Listen or wherever you get your podcasts. And if you've got thoughts about what you've heard, I bet you do, let it rip. Email us, bigideas@abc.net.au. My thanks to the Griffith University team and to Professor Julianne Schultz from its Centre for Social and Cultural Research, Arts and Cultural Policy researcher Dr. Ben Eltham from Monash University, and novelist and scholar Dr. Andre Dow based at Melbourne Law School. And I'll link to an essay he wrote on artistic freedom that might interest you. Look in our show notes for today's episode. I'm Natasha Mitchell. I'll catch you next time for more Big Thinkers and Big Ideas.

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1: Sovereign citizens don't believe the law, any law at all, applies to them. Governments, they say, are only there to enslave. All authority is illegitimate. The movement started in the States, it's now global. On the one hand, they're an eccentric nuisance, but on the other, a threat of violence. Sovereign citizens shoot police.
0: David Marr, Late Night Live, back tonight from 10 on ABC Radio National.
2: Cassie McCullough with you on ABC Radio National. Annabelle Quince, presenter of Rear Vision, is also here. Hi, Annabelle.
3: Hi, Cassie.
2: Saturday's edition of Rear Vision, you're looking at the situation, the rapidly evolving

0: situation with Lebanon.
1: Yes, while most of our focus has been in the Middle East, has been on Israel, the United States and Iran, of course the other major conflict is what's happening in Lebanon and specifically South Lebanon. And there has been a very long relationship between Lebanon and Israel, and most of it hasn't been a happy relationship. And it's partly due to the fact that when Israel was created in 1948, a huge influx of Palestinians were moved out of Israel, what is today Israel, and they ended up in various places, but a large number of them ended up in South Lebanon specifically. And they were never given citizenship. And so in lots of ways, they have remained kind of displaced people. And needless to say, they have been people that haven't been particularly happy people. And it kind of disrupted the balance, the ethnic and religious balance in Lebanon. And so it's consistently caused a lot of problems. And what you started to see through the 20th century was a large number of Palestinian resistance forming in South Lebanon, which led to a series of Israeli invasions due to shells being lobbed across their border. And so you had about three or four invasions, and it eventually ended up in 1982 with the Israelis coming in, kicking out the Palestinian PLO and staying for 18 years. But what that developed was even a more fierce resistance movement known as Hezbollah.
0: And as I understand it, you'll also have a little podcast edition of Rear Vision that addresses that period in the 20 years ago with Lebanon and Israel.
1: Exactly. So that's already in the Rear Vision feed. And that basically looks at how Hezbollah developed and the period up to really 2006 and how Hezbollah managed in 2000 to actually kick the Israeli military out of southern Lebanon.
0: Okay, well, there you go. A double special on this complex but fascinating issue that affects many Australians. Okay, Annabelle, that's in the podcast feed now and also Saturday at 8:30. Great to see you.
1: Great to see you too. Thanks, Cassie.
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0: 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Then at 1:30, the psychology and ethics of dark tourism. Why do we visit places where bad things have happened? And that's all in the mind on ABC Radio next. But before that, let's get the latest news.

0: Good afternoon, Jonathan Hopper with ABC News. WA Nationals MP Lachlan Hunter has accused the Speaker of holding the opposition and government to different standards in Parliament. Question time has been a particularly fiery affair this week, with both sides trading barbs and yelling across the chamber. It frustrated Speaker Stephen Price so much yesterday he swore before attempting to bring the House to order. Deputy Premier Rita Saffiotti had earlier been forced to withdraw a comment, calling opposition leader Basil Zemplis a spiteful idiot. Mr Hunter is one of the opposition's key agitators and says Labor MPs' behaviour should be more closely scrutinised.
1: I participate fully, absolutely, but I'm called out. And in fact, I've been kicked out a couple of times. So maybe the Speaker needs to kick out some of his own front bench of the Labor Party.
0: Labor Minister John Kerry says homophobic comments by a former One Nation candidate risk making young people who are unsure of their place in the world more frightened. Parminder Singh ran for the party in the Legislative Council at last year's state election but was unsuccessful. It emerged yesterday he had described people who are gay as having a mental illness. While the party's WA leader, Rod Caddies, has distanced himself from those comments, Mr Kerry, who is openly gay, says it's not the first time someone linked with One Nation has expressed similar views.
2: And I'll say this to anyone who says, oh, this is not really an issue. Could be your nephew, could be your niece. It could be a child who's unclear about where they sit in the world. And so I want us just to be an inclusive community.

0: Minister for Women's Safety and Wellbeing is urging the state government to ban the use of character references in sexual assault trials. Three Western Power workers have been stood down after they provided references to their colleague who was being sentenced for the rape of another colleague. Dr. Alison Evans is the centre's chief executive. She's told 102.5 ABC Perth sex offenders have been known to cultivate a positive perception amongst their peers to assist in their offending.
1: That perceived good character of sexual offenders can assist them to offend. And so we know that perpetrators can rely on that outwardly good reputation to gain access to or the trust of their victims.
0: Telstra boss Vicky Brady has defended the telco's executive salaries after she received an 11% pay rise. The company today posted a 3.2% rise in full-year profit to $2.4 billion. Telstra slashed more than 1,200 jobs in the last financial year and had an outage on July the 8th that affected millions of Australians. Its annual report shows Ms. Brady's salary rose by $600,000 to $6.8 million, but her bonus has been slashed by a similar amount due to the outage. She says she and other executives have been held to account.
2: The board formed a view and held us to an account as a senior executive team by making an adjustment to FY26 remuneration. The external expert investigation is still underway. When those findings are complete, of course, the board will consider those findings.
0: The World Health Organization warns the current Ebola outbreak in the Democratic Republic of Congo is on track to become the worst ever. The BBC's Richard Kagoe has more.
3: At a press briefing in Geneva, the head of the World Health Organization painted a grim picture of the Ebola outbreak in the Congo. Dr. Tedros Adhanom Ghebreyesus said the rate of transmission is outpacing the response. He warned that many patients are reluctant to seek care, increasing the risk of community transmission. Efforts to track infections are also hampered by armed conflict and lack of trust. Since May, there have been more than 4,000 confirmed cases and over 2,000 deaths. Dr. Tedros also said that two vaccines designed to counter the Bundibugyo strain behind the current outbreak have entered phase one safety trials.
0: Britain is bracing for more hot weather as forecasters predict its fifth heatwave of the northern summer amid another bout of sweltering conditions across large parts of Western Europe. Forecasters say temperatures could reach 38 degrees in central and southeast England, just short of the August record of 38.5. The UK Weather Bureau says this month is expected to be Britain's hottest August ever, beating the record set last year. Perth's weather, a sunny day with light winds, a forecast top today of 19 degrees. Tomorrow, Friday, mostly sunny, 22. Saturday, mostly sunny, 23. Sunny on Sunday, up to 25 degrees. ABC News.
4: Hello, hope you're well. Welcome to The World Today. I'm Andy Park, coming to you from Gadigal Land here in Sydney. This Thursday, a $2.5 billion state and federal bailout for the Tomago aluminium smelter. And the new non-lethal weapon to be deployed by US ICE agents in Trump's immigration crackdown.
5: Well, it's been compared to a bee sting, but I think that might be underplaying it a little bit. What you feel is an electric shock kind of burn.
6: Immigrants are welcome here.
4: Jailed whistleblower David McBride has been released from prison after becoming eligible for parole. The former military lawyer has served more than 2 years in jail after being convicted in 2024 for stealing top secret defence material and sharing it with journalists. Reporter Jade Toomey joins me now. Jade, just remind me of David McBride's story. What was he convicted for?
7: David McBride is a former military lawyer turned whistleblower who was convicted back in 2024 for stealing and sharing top secret defence information. Now, his intent in exposing and sharing this information was to expose what he thought was the over-investigation of soldiers in Afghanistan. But what it actually did was reveal Australian soldier involvement in unlawful killings. Either way, he was sentenced to 5 years and 8 months in prison with a non-parole period of 2 years and 8 months. It means today is the first day he was eligible for parole. The Attorney General granted him that parole this morning, and it means he'll serve the rest of his sentence, about 3 years and 5 months or so, in the community.
4: So why did the Federal Attorney General's Office make this decision to release him on parole?
7: The Commonwealth is the only jurisdiction in Australia without an independent parole board. All of the other states and territories have a panel that considers parole decisions for prisoners. It means that federal offenders like David McBride, who was convicted under Commonwealth offences, has a decision that rests entirely in the hands of the Attorney General. Now, there have been some long-standing calls to change this because often these decisions in high-profile cases can be political, and these laws were actually passed in April of this year, and the government said it would have this Commonwealth Parole Board up and running by the second half of 2026. Obviously, we're in that part of the year. This parole board is still yet to be established. It does mean that this is probably one of the last higher profile cases that the Attorney General will have decision-making power over once this Commonwealth Parole Board is eventually established.
4: And Jade, we understand that David McBride is suffering from poor health. What did he do on release?
7: Yes, that's right. He revealed to us today that he has been diagnosed with lung cancer. It's in its early stages. It is treatable. But he told us today, once leaving prison, that he will need to undergo surgery. When he walked out of the prison doors here at the AMC in Canberra, Canberra's only high security jail, he hugged his family and supporters, hopped in a car, and he did speak to us as he was leaving.
8: Very happy to be out. It's a beautiful day to be free, and I thank all my supporters. I thank the Attorney General for granting me parole, and I'll make a longer statement later. I'm just happy to be here with my wonderful family.
4: That's former military lawyer David McBride on release today. Experts are warning a multi-billion dollar aluminium smelter bailout could keep Australia's coal-fired power plants up and running for longer. The New South Wales and federal governments have reached a $2.5 billion deal to supply the Tomago aluminium smelter north of Newcastle with cheaper power for the next decade. Experts are questioning whether new renewable energy projects will be online in time to deliver enough energy for the country's largest single user of electricity, arguing coal-fired power will be the fallback. Stephanie Smale reports.
9: The Prime Minister, Anthony Albanese, says the Tomago bailout is about jobs and sovereign capability.
10: Making sure that there is a future made right here in Australia and a future made right here in the Hunter.
9: The power-hungry manufacturer was facing closure amid rising power costs, but Mr Albanese says a $2.5 billion support package will keep the doors open, offering financial CPR to Australia's broader manufacturing industry.
10: It will deliver on keeping not just the 1,000 jobs which are here direct and 5,000 indirect in this region, but the many tens of thousands of jobs that come from us being a country that makes things.
11: There's a lot riding on the continuation and the success of this business.
9: Oliver Yates is a former CEO of the Clean Energy Finance Corporation and chair of the university-led Green Energy Statecraft Project. He argues the international aluminium sector is filled with government subsidies and Australia has to keep up.
11: I think probably $70 billion is spent globally around the world subsidising the aluminium industry. If you want to play in the aluminium industry in a market where other people are subsidising, you need to actually be sensible about your own game.
9: Oliver Yates explains Australia's renewable energy transition should avoid major job losses where possible. He argues it's also crucial to foster the manufacturing experience in regions like the Hunter Valley that will be needed to shift into a more environmentally friendly future.
11: You can't really bring someone into a brand new facility who has no experience and train them on the job. You need a core business to be in place so that you can extract some people or get extracted out of that business. They can be replaced by new people, and there's still enough skills in the existing business which is known and can operate.
9: The federal government says it will help get nearly 3 gigawatts of new renewable energy generation and backups online over the life of the agreement to speed up Tomago's decarbonisation. Chris Bowen is the federal energy minister.
12: Now, that'll take various forms. It won't all be in the Hunter. It'll be spread predominantly out through New South Wales. It'll take projects which have been worked on in the pipeline that may be

0: You have already received environmental approval but haven't reached a final investment decision. Some will be wind farms, others will be solar backed by batteries.
1: The head of energy research at MST Financial, Saul Kavanick, isn't convinced that will go far enough, though. He's expecting coal-fired power will be needed to bridge the gap.
2: It means that this big chunk of electricity demand on the east coast of Australia is going to be around for a lot longer. That ultimately leaves the electricity market tighter, particularly for have strong, consistent supply of electricity, which is what a smelter needs. And you can see through the package here, which would also be supported by the government-owned Snowy Hydro, that they'll look to make some of those investments over the next decade.
1: Will the government realistically be able to spend the money needed to get those new energy production sources up and running when they're needed?
2: Well, look, at this stage, we wouldn't expect the government to necessarily acknowledge this straight away, but the fact that Tomago is going to stay online makes it more likely that we're going to have to extend some of the existing coal-fired power generation in Australia to bridge that gap. Even with a lot of policy support, there's just been a lot of cost, logistical approvals and other issues that have slowed it down. Now, one option was you have demand destruction, which sees manufacturing like Tomago go under, but there's good policy reasons why government doesn't want that to happen. But with demand staying strong and potentially now growing, particularly with data center demand, that means we need to have more electricity supply, which means we're not going to be able to shut down the coal-fired generation as quickly as some would have liked to.
1: It's taken the New South Wales and federal governments more than 8 months to negotiate the deal, and they have agreed to split the bill down the middle.
3: Stephanie Smale reporting there. Australia's housing shortage has really become a major cost of living issue for voters and a key policy area where all sides of politics have been trying to stand out as offering a magic bullet. The devil, as always, is in the detail, as the federal opposition's housing spokesman has discovered after colleagues distanced themselves from his policy ideas. Nick Grimm has more.
4: The Coalition's housing spokesman, Andrew Bragg, speaking the thoughts of most Australians.
5: It's more important to have a house than to not have a house. We need to just build more houses.
4: But on the detail of exactly how that should be accomplished, Andrew Bragg now acknowledges he was voicing a mix of personal and party positions yesterday in a wide-ranging speech at the National Press Club, which strayed into areas outside his portfolio, like his call to scale back superannuation and tax multinationals like Meta and Netflix.
5: The country is very sick, and so I think we've got to move the debate along. I think it's hard to disconnect the housing malaise from the nation's malaise.
4: The Liberal frontbencher's prescription for the nation's illness, prompting his Labor counterpart, Claire O'Neill, to counter with this diagnosis.
6: A crazed, almost manic ideological fever dream.
4: But what's also keeping Labor and Liberal strategists up at night is the knowledge that voters want their leaders to find solutions to the nation's housing shortage. For Andrew Bragg, one antidote would be to slash immigration levels to below 180,000 a year.
5: The gap, which is there because of the mismatch between migration numbers and housing supply, means that you're going to have a net overseas migration number in the range of 180,000 if you want to close it over the forward estimates period.
4: But that target would require cuts to the number of backpackers and international students entering the country, many of whom make up the nation's fruit-picking workforce. And that's something already rejected by Nationals leader Matt Canavan. One senior Liberal telling the ABC yesterday's speech should be interpreted as, quote, by Bragg, for Bragg, and not formal policy. It's an awkward issue for all sides of politics. One Nation leader, Pauline Hanson, has repeatedly refused to commit to a specific target for net migration, while Coalition leader Angus Taylor was keen to avoid putting a number on proposed migration cuts when he spoke to News Corp presenter Peter Credlin.
7: Migration must be capped based on the number of houses we've got in this country. That's the mistake.
8: I know, Angus, but you've got to have a number.
7: Let far more people in. Well, and the number will be based on the number of houses.
4: Another figure Senator Bragg wants to slash, the 2,000 pages of regulations that make up the National Construction Code. And once again, he has a clear target too, believing it can be reduced to just 80 pages of detail.
5: People are very frustrated about the terrible housing system, which is corrupted, has way too much tax, way too much regulation.
4: Simplifying the code is a goal of the federal government too, says Assistant Treasurer Daniel Molino.
9: Over time, it would be good to reduce the National Construction Code. I think just saying that we're going to reduce it by, 90%...

0: without having undertaken any of the detailed work is, I suspect, not realistic.
1: But the Coalition's housing spokesman argues that existing rules force builders to construct gold-plated homes that cost too much, and he wants to see compulsory energy and accessibility standards made optional. Industry insiders agree the standards are too complex.
2: The document itself is too cumbersome, too complex to deal with.
1: Chris Short is a South Australian building inspector and spokesman for the Association of Building Consultants. He argues the homes being constructed today are little better than those built half a century ago in the 1970s.
2: In a word, no, despite the fact that the process has become much more intense and much more complicated, the finished result is not superior to houses of the vintage that you were talking about.
3: That's Chris Short from the Association of Building Consultants, ending that report by Nick Grimm. Andy Park with you. 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Subscribe to our podcast to get all of our stories. Just search for The World Today. Overseas now, and US ICE agents are to get new tactical gloves which can deliver a painful, non-lethal electric shock to uncooperative subjects. According to the manufacturer, these gloves give compliance in less than 3 seconds with no burns, marks or scars. And they advertise them as a humane low optics de-escalation solution. The move has been met with some concern from civil liberties groups. The immigration agency has often been criticised for their use of force whilst carrying out Donald Trump's immigration crackdown.
4: No! Dude, you did a murder for what?
5: No more hate, no more fear.
6: Immigrants are welcome here.
5: Immigrants are welcome here.
3: Well, joining me now is Dr. Emma Ryan. She's a Deakin University criminologist. Dr. Ryan, these gloves, for want of a better description, are sort of like low-voltage cattle prods, really, that they sort of give you a kick greater than you'd get from a 240-volt wall outlet here in Australia, though. What happens when you get shocked by some of these gloves?
7: Well, it's a painful response. So the gloves need to be touched on the skin rather than clothing. So that means often hands or legs or potentially necks are touched. And it's a painful, well, it's been compared to a bee sting, but I think that might be underplaying it a little bit. What you feel is an electric shock kind of burn. And there's a very quick, you know, pain compliance response often.
3: Are these gloves any less lethal than other kinds of non-lethal police weaponry? I mean, there's a full range of quote-unquote non-lethal weapons at the disposal of police authorities now. Where do they rank in that scale?
7: Yeah, look, they probably are lower on the scale. It seems to me that the voltage output is probably not sufficient to kill. But then, I mean, there's no cases that I'm aware of where that's happened. But that doesn't mean to say that there aren't things that we don't know. So I can foresee potential fall injuries, potential head injuries. I'm always concerned about the term less lethal, and I prefer the term sublethal in that they may, in fact, have a lethal outcome. We just are unaware of the circumstances in which that might happen. But in the spectrum of the weapons we have at present, I guess they'd be low on my radar of concern about death, but quite high on my radar of concern around potential misuse.
3: What are the more broader sort of civil liberties concerns about the use of these kinds of gloves?
7: Yeah, so I think the key one is the lack of visibility. You know, these gloves can be used in a way where, you know, a body-worn camera or other kind of surveillance, you know, opportunities might not be able to pick up what's actually going on. I'd also be concerned, normally when a pepper spray or a taser is deployed, policy requires clear warning, whereas I can't really see an opportunity for a warning when using these gloves because you're in quite close proximity to people. So, you know, the lack of transparency, the ability to sort of really forensically see what's going on in an exchange is a concern, and just the, you know, being used disproportionately and outside of any kind of reasonable context. And the kind of capacity for these gloves to be used in that way is, I would imagine, pretty high.
3: Here in Australia, are there any signs of authorities considering using them?
7: Look, I have not heard of any

0: was the youngest person in such a high-profile position and the first to become pregnant in the role. But she's also renowned for shaking up the political media landscape in the US Capitol, even barring mainstream media and accusing several of left-wing bias. Her departure comes ahead of the US midterm elections and amid President Trump's record low approval rating, as Catherine Gregory reports.
1: President Trump is back and the golden age of America has most definitely begun.
2: Signalling the beginning of Donald Trump's second term in January 2025, Press Secretary Carolyn Leavitt quickly set the tone of the administration. The youngest person ever to take on the high-profile role, Carolyn Leavitt helped create a particular persona around Donald Trump, acting at times as his chief defender and at others like his attack dog.
1: President Trump does not bluff, and he is prepared to unleash hell.
2: Often more combative than her predecessors.
3: Peaceful protest on Saturday for the military parade. President Trump would allow that.
1: Of course the president supports peaceful protests. What a stupid question. Raquel.
2: Carolyn Leavitt took tight reins of the Washington Press Corps, happy to silence some journalists' questions or dismiss them as bias when asking about controversial topics, such as the actions of U.S. Immigration and Customs Enforcement in January this year.
1: Why was Renee Good unfortunately and tragically killed?
4: Are you asking me my opinion? Because an ICE agent acted recklessly and killed it unjustifiably.
1: Oh, okay. So you're a biased reporter with a left-wing opinion.
4: What do you want me to do?
1: Yeah, because you're a left-wing hack. You're not a reporter. You're posing in this room as a journalist.
2: Carolyn Leavitt's announcement on social media platform X that she's leaving the post after a year and a half, the longest tenure in the role under Trump, comes just a few months after the birth of her second child. She said she's relished holding the liberal media accountable and ensuring the American people hear the truth about President Trump's success, and that being a mother and welcoming a new baby while working in one of the most demanding jobs in the world has been the most rewarding yet challenging season of her life. Also in a post on X, Donald Trump described her as one of my most trusted aides, hinting that she'll still remain in some sort of politically supportive role, saying she'll now be one of his top outside advisors and an influential voice within the Republican Party. This admiration of his staunchest ally isn't new either.
5: Isn't she great? Is Caroline great? When she gets up there with that beautiful face and those lips that don't stop, pop, pop, pop, like a little machine gun.
2: At just 28 years old, Carolyn Leavitt certainly has a distinguished career. She began working as Trump's assistant press secretary and speechwriter during his first term in 2020, and later became a spokesperson for MAGA Inc., a pro-Trump fundraising group.
6: She is very much rusted on part of the MAGA infrastructure around Trump himself.
2: Professor Simon Jackman from the University of Canberra believes Leavitt will most probably work for Trump and the Republicans, particularly for the upcoming midterms, amid a slump in Donald Trump's approval ratings.
6: But Republicans have a real uphill battle as the midterm elections approach, and her skills, I think, could be well deployed in some capacity, you know, perhaps even as a strategic advisor about communication strategies. Republicans are in for a shellacking, that maybe we're seeing peak Trump, and maybe it is time for someone like Catherine Leavitt with a big political future in front of her to cash out now.
2: Do you think she has her own political ambitions?
6: Absolutely. Keep an eye on that space. She's got unquestioned skills and now incredible name recognition and face recognition. And I think she could easily be a House candidate or even a Senate or a gubernatorial candidate. I think such is her name recognition.
2: Leavitt will stay in the role until the end of the month. Her replacement is yet to be announced.
0: Catherine Gregory there. Finally today, Australia's peak body for people living with lung cancer is launching a new national policy and advocacy framework to help guide action on the disease. Last year alone, lung cancer claimed almost 9,000 lives across the country. Political reporter Lexi Junawick has the details.
7: Lung cancer is Australia's leading cause of cancer death. But according to the Lung Foundation Australia's CEO, Mark Brook, not enough people know it.
8: So this is a really simple saying. If you've got lungs, you may get lung cancer.
7: The charity is launching its latest lung cancer blueprint today at Parliament House, setting out a national roadmap for action on the disease. Chief among its policy recommendations, a national education and awareness campaign.
8: Lung cancer, despite the new National Lung Cancer Screening Program, is diagnosed very late at stage.

0: Stage 4?
1: Canberra resident Antoinette Gomez was diagnosed with stage 3 lung cancer last January. She's now post-treatment and has no evidence of disease.
2: What do you hope comes of the blueprint?
3: I think awareness. I think that people hopefully, you know more about the National Lung Screening. And so they might put their hand up to go and have that done.
1: The CEO of Lung Foundation Australia wants eligibility for the federal government's free screening initiative, currently available to people aged 50 to 70 who fit specific criteria, expanded. And with tobacco smoke the top cause for lung cancer, ending tobacco harm is another key priority. Mark Brooks says there's a need to implement strict safeguards across all levels of government to shield public health policies from tobacco and vaping industry lobbying.
4: Tobacco corporations and vaping corporations or their proxies have had unfettered access to politicians. It is a real shame, to be honest with you, that the National Party still accepts donations.
1: Australian Electoral Commission records show tobacco giant Philip Morris donated around $137,000 to the Nationals in 2025. In a statement, Nationals leader Matt Canavan says tobacco companies are legal businesses and are free to donate to the political parties of their choice. The Lung Foundation's blueprint comes as the Liberal-led Senate inquiry into illicit tobacco prepares to hand down its report. At a hearing in May, representatives from Philip Morris were allowed to give evidence in private. Mark Brooks says that should have never been able to happen.
4: We only need to look at the redacted testimony to say that the solution being put forward was a reduction in the excise. The only people that benefits are the tobacco corporations who pay less tax.
5: That's Lung Foundation Australia CEO Mark Brook ending that report by Alexi Junawick. And that's all from the World Today team this Thursday. Thanks for your company. I hope you have a great afternoon and I'll see you tomorrow. Bye for now.

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1: Hello, Cassie McCullough with you on ABC Radio National. I hope your afternoon is going well. Looking ahead, in about half an hour from now, we'll catch up on the latest in federal politics when we head into the party room with Fran Kelly and Patricia Karvelas. But now to All in the Mind and the psychology of dark tourism.
2: Hey there, a heads up. This episode is one from our archives.
3: Just tell me what you had for breakfast while I fix these levels again.
4: I haven't had very much. I've had a slice of toast so far.
3: Oh, yeah, it's quite...
2: About a year ago, Craig White, who researches tourism management, stumbled upon a travel company that was organizing the most unexpected, probably unethical, definitely unsafe kind of tour.
4: I came across a company online called Visit Ukraine, who are organising battlefield tours of the country for kind of thrill seekers. So they were literally, you know, offering tours of Ukraine to go to sites where you could witness warfare.
2: What?
4: And the aftermath of attacks, you know, kind of blown up tanks and so forth and vehicles and streets.
2: Oh my God.
4: Yeah. So there you have a kind of
2: go to a live war zone. Wow, that's incredible. Apparently, this kind of thing isn't unheard of, though.
4: Yeah, and that's something that, again, we've been doing for a long time. So you had the Battle of Waterloo. That was there were tourists there in horse-drawn
2: really?
4: Carriages in 1815 watching the battle unfold. Yeah.
2: Wow.
4: So it's a kind of ancient behaviour that we're looking at through the lens of the modern day.
2: This is All in the Mind. I'm Sana Qadar. You might have heard of the term dark tourism or dark tourist. There was a Netflix documentary that gave it a whole new prominence recently. And like Craig says, this kind of thing has a long history.
4: I think the first documented example of dark tourism is probably in the 1800s when you had tourists travelling by train to witness hangings and things in England.
2: And while travelling to see the battlefields of Ukraine today is definitely on the more extreme end of dark tourism, you have probably been a dark tourist yourself, because the less extreme end includes things like going to cemeteries.
4: Like Père Lachaise graveyard in Paris.
2: Or going to former prisons. Or visiting places like Auschwitz.
4: Essentially, it's the attraction of sites of murder, death, mass killing, jolly things like that, assassinations, genocide.
2: And while this is a centuries-old type of tourism, the dark tourists of today have something that totally changes the game. We have social media. We have selfies. So today, why we engage in dark tourism, why it can be a positive thing, and why anyone would want to take a selfie at Auschwitz.
4: So you can visit somewhere iconic like Auschwitz Museum in Poland, or Chernobyl, or Père Lachaise graveyard in Paris. But you can also engage in the act of dark tourism as well. So you can, for example, we saw tourists arriving at the site of the stricken Costa Concordia cruise ship off Giglia in Italy, taking photographs there and showing up in the aftermath of Hurricane Katrina in the US whilst there were still corpses floating in the water. So it's kind of both a sort of built heritage, but it's also a behaviour, I think, crucially.
2: Craig White is an associate professor at Edinburgh Napier University, where he specialises in tourism management.
4: And I look specifically at genocide heritage internationally, with a specific focus on Europe.
2: And obviously the ethics around visiting a cemetery or Chernobyl versus the scene of an ongoing disaster are wildly different. But that just gives you a sense of how broad the definition of dark tourism is. Some versions of it could otherwise be referred to as heritage tourism or disaster tourism. But if the place you're going to is associated with death, then it's more or less considered dark tourism. So why do we do it? Well, the research literature suggests there are about as many motivations for becoming a dark tourist as there are dark tourism sites themselves. Some papers talk about the idea of these tourists being fascinated with death, or wanting to seek out morbid things.
4: There's something about human nature and our desire to be drawn towards things that are bloody and macabre.
2: But that really only seems to account for some of the attraction. Often, when people are asked why they visit these sites, they say it's for things like learning and understanding past events, paying respect, or remembrance. Plain old human curiosity also comes up as a big driving factor. And sometimes people talk about it as being a must-see or exclusive experience, in a way the kind of thing that every trendy tourist is chasing.
4: These are probably seen as slightly edgy things to do, so you get this terminology of deviant leisure.
2: And then, finally, there are some hilariously mundane reasons that Craig's research has also uncovered.
4: When I got into this topic, I assumed that the motivation would be inextricably linked to the darkness of the attraction or the event. But the first study I did was at the Imperial War Museum of the North in Manchester, and I did next-to-pass interviews with people and asked them why they were going there. Hmm. And actually, most of them were going because They just saw the building and it looked kind of windswept and unique. It's a Daniel Liebeskind, the architect, that built it, and it looks interesting. Some of them were going in because they smelled food cooking in the canteen. So my first kind of finding about dark tourism was that I don't think that it's questionable whether there is dark tourism, and the motives are so mixed and varied to suggest that there's some dark tourism going on, but otherwise maybe it's just tourism and curiosity.
2: That was one particular example, and that's pretty funny, yes, wide variety of reasons. But I think if someone ends up at Auschwitz, they've made a pretty concerted decision to go there. They haven't stumbled upon Auschwitz
4: right.
2: and thought, let's see what food's cooking here, you know?
4: Right, so you'd be surprised. Some people are just going to Auschwitz because the tourism literature tells them to. So right. when we arrive in a city, there's quite often a must-see list of top five places to go. And Auschwitz is there if you visit Krakow. So it's going to end up on your agenda. However, right. of course, there's visitors that go there for genealogical reasons or for, you know, to get educated about the events that took place there, because it's seen as very important to kind of learn the lessons of what took place at Auschwitz. And it's very baked into public culture. It's all over Hollywood with movies like Schindler's List,
2: right.
4: The Pianist, things like that. And when you get productions like that, you see a kind of spike in interest as well. And so people want to go along to find out for themselves. So you do get pilgrimages there, you get people visiting to sort of remember relatives and that sort of thing. Also, and this is something that Auschwitz as a museum have recognised over the years, that kind of visitor is also very varied and stratified into different subtypes. So you get people that might come along because it's a site of Jewish tragedy, mm. but it was also a site of Roma and Sinti tragedy, and Catholics were persecuted and killed there, so were homosexuals, disabled people, political dissidents. So there's a range of different kind of interests, and in academia we call this dissonant heritage, the idea that heritage doesn't belong to one user but a whole range of users. And that's quite complex when you're talking about dark tourism, because you have to curate experiences that are inclusive and that kind of speak to all of the interests of the different interest groups that are coming along to the attraction.
2: Mm. And do you think it matters that some people might end up somewhere like Auschwitz just because they saw it on a top five things to do in Krakow list versus someone who's going there to bear witness to what happened there? Is there an ethical component to the motivations that we should think about?
4: I'm not convinced that there is. I think people vote with their feet. And unless you're going along there to kind of, you know, be disrespectful, mm. then I think that the Auschwitz Museum would welcome all visitors.
2: This issue of disrespect and disrespectful behaviour that Craig just mentioned, let's focus on that for a moment, because when you add social media to dark tourism, people start acting in all sorts of questionable ways, especially if they're trying to get the perfect selfie. Yeah, from concentration camps to Chernobyl, plenty of people have no qualms about snapping selfies at these sites and posting them on social media. And in 2017, German-Israeli comedian Shahak Shapira was fed up with the number of people snapping selfies at the Holocaust Memorial in Berlin. So he launched a project called YOLOcost to kind of shame these people.
4: YOLOcost is a portmanteau of YOLO, you only live once, mm-hmm. and Holocaust. So it's YOLOcost. And he went out to kind of What he did was he switched out the backdrops of these Holocaust memorials for actual photos from the Holocaust, so suffering, human suffering, dead bodies and so forth. And at the front of these, you had the selfie taker. Mm. So it was his kind of way of, a kind of highly visual way of shaming selfie taking at Holocaust sites.
2: And so Craig wanted to do a study following up on this and find out what members of the general public thought.
4: Why are these concerning? What is it about selfies that kind of seem to upset people?
2: Like, are all selfies at Holocaust sites offensive? Or does it depend on context? To figure that out, he went to the home of the selfie, Instagram, and scoured the platform for photos taken at places like Auschwitz or the Berlin Memorial. And he analyzed the comments that were left under those photos. He found that context matters a lot.
4: People were receiving negative comments from others, depending on things like age, gender, cultural identity, the kind of pose that they were striking, even things like their facial expression, and particularly as well the captions that accompanied the photos. If there was something a bit more meaningful there, then they were less likely to receive censure. I think younger, more maybe conventionally attractive people, and especially women, received much more negative comments from others on Instagram. And in contrast, older and less perhaps conventionally sexy selfie takers and males seemed to be ignored or kind of overlooked. They got away with it. And so, yeah, a lot of it came down to the kind of style of posing, particularly females holding their bodies in sort of model-like poses or having fun with the backdrops that, you know, which are essentially Holocaust memorials. To some commentators, this wasn't acceptable, and they were prepared to say something to shame these people.
3: Okay, so is it the case, like, if it's just a straight-up selfie, that might not be so bad, but, like, if you're posing like you're in a fashion shoot kind of thing, or, you know, like, what makes a selfie not disrespectful on these sites?
4: Yeah, I think that we also found that location was really important. So where you have signage and tours happening, and where it's very obvious that you're in a Holocaust memorial, we saw much less selfie taking going on in the first place. Whereas in contrast, the Berlin Memorial in the city centre of Berlin, it's not really immediately obvious that that's a Holocaust.

0: memorial, and you might have to find the sign to give you an indication of where you are. So for some folk, this is just a kind of quirky looking piece of streetscape that's fun to play around. So you jump from pillar to pillar and take a selfie, and it may just not be obvious to them where they are, and that's part of the problem perhaps.
1: But for those who do know where they are, maybe it's an age thing, but I still struggle to understand why anyone would be compelled to take a selfie in the first place, especially at a place like Auschwitz. Craig says it might just reflect how our lives are already so intertwined with social media.
0: I mean, we live in an aesthetic society, so it's one that's defined by a preference for sophisticated consumer goods and experiences, and all these are kind of things that we like to be photographed with and next to. So our lives have become, I think, inextricably hardwired into social media. And for tourism, this means that the postcard has given way long ago to things like Instagram and Facebook and now TikTok, as we kind of increasingly organise and curate more seemingly authentic versions of ourselves on the socials. And so I don't think dark tourism's an exception. When we did our study of selfie taking at dark tourism sites, we kind of argued that, you know, this is something that younger generations will do anyway, regardless of the backdrop. It's their kind of social currency, if you like. And so whether they're at a birthday party or a night out or a dark tourism site, this is all part of the lives that they will curate on social media for the consumption of others.
1: I think that's fair enough, actually. I think that's a really interesting point. But it also feels fair enough to say that, like, maybe don't treat a site of mass death as a place to have like a fashion shoot or, you know, but like interact in a fun way with that environment. Like, what do you make of the fact that those are the kinds of images that get shamed?
0: Yeah, I guess that what's important here perhaps is the providers of these heritage sites or memorials or experiences and what they do in order to guard against this. So maybe when you're buying a ticket, maybe in some sort of signage that says, please be respectful or please don't take selfies at all or you'll be kind of removed, you know. But I think that because there is nuance to the selfie and not all selfies were seen as being offensive, then I think they're quite valid forms of kind of documenting the fact that you made the effort to go along and see the place.
1: You're listening to All in the Mind. I'm Sana Qadar. Okay, so we've heard how combining technology and dark tourism can lead people to behave in questionable ways, but there are upsides to this combo as well. Technology can be used to enhance storytelling, preserve memory, a kind of digital dark tourism. That's what Nicole Basaraba from Trinity College Dublin is focused on.
2: So that's what my research area is looking at, is how we can use digital technologies to kind of capture history and present it to people in an interesting way. And using digital media allows us to tell the stories with many different perspectives. So if you think about traditional media, like a book or a film, we call it linear storytelling. So it's kind of usually chronological, beginning to end. Normally the author or director will have one kind of main story they want to tell. But I say with the advantage of digital media, you can tell all the different stories.
1: One project she's worked on is an app called the National Famine Way, which tells the stories of people forced to leave Ireland during the Irish potato famine. If you're not familiar, the famine from 1845 to 52 killed around 1 million people and forced possibly up to 2 million people to emigrate abroad.
2: So we created the mobile app so that you could kind of jump into the story wherever you were. So it would serve local people as well who are in the surrounding counties and towns if they were walking along the canal. So there's a big canal across Dublin, and that's kind of where the walking trail is. So if you jumped into a spot, you could use the mobile app to learn about the history of these people.
1: People like 12-year-old Daniel Tighe. He and his four siblings and his widowed mother made it on a boat to Canada, but only he and his 9-year-old sister survived the trip.
2: Yeah, there's lots of, that's the thing, sad and dark stories associated. So that story, and across all of Ireland, there are so many famine stories that can be told. So there's quite a different variety of digital media being used to tell heritage narratives and dark tourism narratives as well.
0: I think there's an issue of tastefulness when it comes to dark tourism, and you can

0: I don't know if I mentioned the JFK tour in kind of downtown Dallas, where you can drive around and the speaker in the car will play kind of gunfire sound effects and so on.
1: Actually,
0: that's arguably pretty distasteful.
1: At the moment where he was, or at the place where he was shot?
0: Yes, that's right, yeah. So it's the kind of reenactment tour.
1: Wow.
0: It is, yeah. So it's arguably really distasteful. There's also distasteful behaviours. So, I mean, I think it's probably a bit distasteful to go along to the Costa Concordia, the sort of stricken cruise ship, where there's still a salvage operation underway and people are dead and dying in the water. But there's visitors there taking photographs. So there's moral panic around that as a kind of tasteful form of dark tourism behaviour.
1: It's interesting. I'm also now, like, in my head interrogating why I had such a response to the JFK tour you described. But I'm inclined to think something like, you know, I can understand why people have tried to go to see the Titanic. You know, like, obviously there was a really horrible implosion that happened with the submersible that tried to go down last time. But I feel like that's interesting and understandable. And I guess, is that just a function of how distant in the past the event was?
0: Yes, you raise a really interesting point, and one that's kind of very clear within the literature, which is that dark tourism, for some commentators, is not dark tourism unless it's something that took place within living memory, within the recent past. People talk about the dry eye tests. If you're at a visitor attraction that's dark tourism, unless people are visibly moved and often upset, then perhaps it's not dark tourism. And the distinction that I sometimes draw in lectures is the contrast between a site like Pompeii in Italy and all of these other sites we've mentioned, like Ground Zero and Auschwitz and all these places. The difference with Pompeii is that, you know, nobody's, you know, related in any way to the victims of Pompeii. And so that's arguably just a piece of social heritage or human heritage. Whereas dark tourism, yeah, it would have to be an attraction commemorating an event that we all remember.
2: Well, I think people need to realise that these are places of, you know, reverence and, yes, indeed of sorrow, but also just the magnitude of really realising what happened in these places. And I think it gets a bit removed because it's hard to reconcile when you're in sort of today's world.
1: This is Mariko Smith.
2: Walawani Ninjiwan. Hello, everyone.
1: Mariko is a UN woman with Japanese heritage, and she is the head of First Nations collections and research at the Australian Museum. And we haven't talked yet about dark tourism in Australia, but there are many places that fit the definition. But Mariko wonders about the very term dark tourism itself.
2: Well, I think it'd be worth unpacking how the term dark tourism applies in the Australian context, since it seems primarily focused on, you know, places of death and suffering. It could be quite focused on the macabre, the morbid, be quite lurid in its representation. And this can perpetuate trauma and negative status quo for First Nations people regarding their sites and their histories. And, you know, there's a negative connotation here too. It seems like, you know, you got dark versus light. I mean, that sort of imagery as well, where, you know, the positive stories are the mainstream stories, where the more darker, I guess, if you want to use that word, the more unpleasant sides of history are designated to this alternate offering, which has been termed as dark tourism.
1: Yeah.
2: There's a connotation here that is, you know, one-sided benefit, exploitation and entertainment at others' expense.
1: And so what would you think would be a better term to describe this kind of tourism or behaviour? Is there a rebranding you'd like to see?
2: Yeah, I think it'd be really good to reframe the concept here, because I think we need to keep in mind the bigger picture, the objective here, which is to give the public a better understanding of the full spectrum of details in, for instance, Australia's complex and, yes, quite harrowing aspects in its colonial history. And so I would see it as being reframed as like truth-telling histories, moving away from like that word tourism too, because of that particular connotations, focusing on how this could be an opportunity to give a platform for agency to First Nations peoples themselves to tell their own stories in ways which are no-holds-bar accounts of colonial history, but are done in more culturally appropriate and respectful ways on their own terms.
1: That kind of truth-telling and the ability to reclaim a narrative, it can be an antidote to some of the more unethical examples of dark tourism as well, and not just in the Australian context.
2: I was reading recently a book about plantation sites, so dark tourism in relation to plantation sites in the Deep South, I think Louisiana in particular. And what was really interesting reading, you know, the concerns about that type of tourism was around where stories were embellished or even made up. And I think there's obviously a concern there about really cashing in on you know, something that is needs to be known about enslaved people in the US and making sure we know that history, about the way that stories could be possibly made up or embellished is particularly a concern, because obviously on a factual level, but also in the end, it does downplay the seriousness of the issue as well, where if there is even sort of a doubt that these stories are real, that's where it gets to be quite an issue with representation.
1: So it seems there's no shortage of ethically dubious examples of dark tourism, from the Ukraine battlefront tours we mentioned at the start of the show to certain American plantation tours. But Nicole Basaraba and Craig White want you to remember that dark tourism, if we stick with that term for now, can also be a good thing. It can have value.
0: I get the students to split into two groups and have a debate about the morality of a site like Auschwitz operating as a visitor attraction. I think it's really a history lesson, a lot of these dark tourism sites. You know, the purpose really is to let people know about the events that took place there and try to ensure to some degree that things like this don't take place again, although the futility of that is rendered rather obvious at the moment with news from the Middle East.
3: If you go to the right location and you're going for the right reasons, you can definitely have a transformative experience where you see the past in a different way.
2: And I think there's time and place for things like selfies. When in doubt, also ask, you know, and be accepting of the answer.
0: If it's tasteful, if it serves a good purpose, and perhaps if some of the income that comes from dark tourism is being used in responsible ways, then there's nothing wrong with this at all. And in fact, it's quite a virtuous thing.
1: That is Craig White, Associate Professor at Edinburgh Napier University. You also heard from Nicole Basaraba from Trinity College Dublin and from Mariko Smith from the Australian Museum in Sydney. And that is it for All in the Mind this week. Thanks to producer Rose Kerr, senior producer James Bullen, and sound engineer Beth Stewart. I'm Sana Kadar. Thank you for listening. I'll catch you next time.
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6: You're listening to ABC Radio National. Cassie McCullough with you. Andrew Ford is here. G'day, Andy.
7: Hello, how are you?
6: What are you doing on the music show this weekend?
7: We've got two new albums, one on Saturday, one on Sunday. Grace Cummings is in on Saturday to talk about her new album, Blood Horse.
6: Now, who is she?
7: She's an amazing performer, amazing voice, but this new album is this huge kind of weird Rococo thing. It's very hard to describe. Weird is a good word. And it's
6: I like Rococo, actually. Okay.
7: Yeah, it's extremely elaborate, and you need to hear it to believe it. So you have to tune in.
6: So is she sort of modern, or
7: yeah, right. Sure, she's alive.
6: Well, that's good.
7: We do have dead people sometimes on the show.
6: Really?
7: Yeah, but
6: seance stuff.
7: Yeah. Well, we're going to be talking about Vivaldi, in fact, on the same program.
6: Mm-hmm.
7: And on Sunday, Kate Miller-Heidke's in to actually play songs from her new album, which is called The Kiss and the Abyss. And that's also, it's a great album. It's got some of the funniest songs on it. Not many people do funny songs anymore, but Kate does, and she does them with considerable aplomb. So we're talking to her, and also about the things, she's been writing musicals, so she's a busy woman. But this new album is, I think, rather wonderful. And we're talking to a Japanese pianist called Maki Namikawa on Sunday. She's playing the first 10 of Philip Glass's piano etudes.

0: some of which were written for her. And we're going to hear from Glass himself as well, from a conversation I had with him a few years ago at the Perth Festival where we talked about these pieces. So it's the usual sort of mix.
1: Yeah, that's highly eclectic.
0: Yeah.
1: Wonderful. Now, I haven't seen you for a while. Can I just ask you, were you sad when Goody Bill Oddie died recently? Speaking of people who write funny songs.
0: Yes, he did write funny songs. I was a bit sad, yes. I mean, I used to watch The Goodies when I was a kid.
1: Yeah.
0: But I haven't seen it for an awfully long time. So it's kind of sort of deep in the recesses of my nostalgic memory.
1: Oh, well, I think there's something like 78 episodes to catch up on. So
0: all right.
1: There you go. All right, Andy, we'll look forward to the music show Saturday at 2 for Grace Cummins and more, and Sunday at 2 for Kate Miller-Heidke and more. Good to see you.
0: Nice to see you too.
2: One of Australia's most recognisable broadcasters is facing the biggest battle of his life. Alan Jones has pleaded not guilty to multiple historical sexual assault charges, and now the case is before the courts.
3: I'm not going to dwell here on the allegations made about me, other than to say that I refute them entirely.
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1: Ahead on ABC Radio National after the 2 o'clock news, The Party Room with Fran Kelly and Patricia Karvelas, and a look at the issues of the week in federal politics, including the passage of the gambling bill, the comments by Shadow Housing Minister Andrew Bragg, his unveiling of plans this week to dramatically slash both immigration and red tape. He says that ditching things like energy efficiency could help the housing crisis. And, of course, Mellengate will have to be assessed and analysed. And after that, Matt Bevin's take on why the MAGA movement in the US appears to be turning on Russia. Looking forward to hearing his thoughts on that. That's if you're listening, but now we're heading to the latest news.

0: Good afternoon, Jonathan Hopper with ABC News. The WA Greens are calling for a parliamentary inquiry into the impacts of artificial intelligence. The South Australian government this week announced plans for a royal commission into the technology. Greens MLC Tim Clifford says he's concerned about a range of associated issues, including AI-generated content online, the impact of data centres and the potential for job cuts in some industries. He says so far the government and opposition have been asleep at the wheel.
1: And I'm deeply concerned that we're going to find ourselves down the track where we have mass unemployment in certain sectors, and we're going to have issues with employers taking advantage of workers.
0: Building inspectors have welcomed the Shadow Housing Minister's promise to slash the National Construction Code. Andrew Bragg told the National Press Club that if the coalition were to be elected, it would cut the code from its current length of more than 2,000 pages to 80. Chris Short from the Association of Building Consultants in South Australia says it's achievable and would resolve decades of ad hoc additions.
2: That perhaps is an example, a perfect example of how one size does not fit all, because it's just growing and growing and growing. It's regularly updated, and it's just very, very difficult for the building industry at every level to navigate that.
0: A senior conservation biologist has called the latest federal government move on H5 bird flu disappointing. With numbers of cases rising in wild bird populations across the country, the federal government says it'll no longer report individual detections of the virus, with reporting now based on events. John Wojnarowski, who's an adjunct professor at Charles Darwin University, says detailed information is critical for researchers like him to track, understand and put forward solutions for the virus. He says, though, there are reasons for some optimism about bird flu in Australia.
3: Bird flu hasn't caused extinctions anywhere else in the world to date, so that gives us a bit of cause for optimism that it won't in Australia. We can't know that for sure because the Australian biodiversity is unlike that of anywhere else, so it's difficult to take lessons from what's happened elsewhere in the world.
0: Australian Federal Police have handed over

0: two new small patrol boats to Solomon Islands to help it fight drug smuggling syndicates. Here's Foreign Affairs reporter Stephen Jedgetts.
1: Like many Pacific countries, Solomon Islands has been grappling with the increasingly sophisticated operations of drug smuggling cartels moving products through the region, with multiple narco subs being discovered along its shorelines. AFP Commissioner Chrissy Barrett is visiting Honiara today and tomorrow to hold talks. She's also unveiled two new vessels for the Royal Solomon Islands Police Force, which it will focus on patrolling waters closer to the coast. That will allow the country's two larger patrol vessels to spend and more time patrolling further out to sea.
0: The United Kingdom is sweltering through another summer heatwave, with two-thirds of the country now officially in drought. Europe correspondent Zoe Ford has more from the ABC's London Bureau.
2: You cannot escape this heatwave, this ongoing heat, this dry weather. Some of the most iconic locations across the UK that are usually surrounded with that beautiful green grass, lovely lush countryside, are so brown now. The iconic Hyde Park here, which is not far from our studio, is usually green and beautiful. It is a dust bowl at the moment. There's a lot of grass that's just dead and the dust is kicking up as you walk along. Stonehenge, some pictures of Stonehenge have also emerged where you can see it completely surrounded by dry and brown land. It is not the UK that we're used to seeing.
0: In sport, West Coast AFLW coach Daisy Pearce has downplayed the significance of a tougher fixture this season, saying if the Eagles get the processes right, results will take care of themselves. West Coast begins its season against the Giants in Sydney on Sunday as part of a doubleheader with the men's teams. The Eagles face a tougher draw after making the finals for the first time last year, but Pearce says that's not what's on their minds.
3: Our job is to come in here and try and get as good as we can, as quickly as we can, and not miss an opportunity. So that's always a focus of us, no matter who we're playing and what fixture we're getting.
0: WA's weather, the chance of a light shower or drizzle over the Eucla, Far Eastern Goldfields, Southern South Interior and the remainder of the South Coast. In Perth, a sunny day with light winds and a forecast top today of 19 degrees. Tomorrow, Friday, will be mostly sunny and 22 degrees. Right now in the city, it's 19.6.
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5: Hello, Cassie McCullough with you on ABC Radio National. Good to be with you wherever you're listening, across Australia and beyond. In just over 20 minutes from now, we'll get Matt Bevan's take on the world with If You're Listening. But now let's head straight into the party room, where Fran Kelly and Patricia Karvelas are waiting for us.
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8: The public are sick and tired of being ignored.
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11: People are starting to see that there is actually a different way of doing politics.
5: Hello and welcome to the Party Room. I'm Patricia Karvelas and I'm joining you from Ngunnawal Country in Parliament House in Canberra.
12: And I'm Fran Kelly on the Gadigal land of the Eora Nation in Sydney. And PK, Parliament is back after a long winter break. What's the vibe been there?
5: It's a kind of bitsy week. Like, you know, the overarching theme, which we'll get to, has been a little bit about Melongate, but still there's actually quite a lot of substantive quiet work happening. So, Fran, yeah, a sort of mixed vibe, like a bit of kind of like no one really knows where some things will land, Prime Minister under a bit of pressure, and then kind of everyone else a bit everywhere.
12: Yeah, there's a lot going on from this distance. It looks pretty fast and furious. The gambling bill, we talked about it a lot last week. It was again a key focus. Angus Taylor and Anthony Albanese held a series of talks, which is not that usual, actually. They're trying to close the deal on this and on the NDIS. We'll take a look at where they might land shortly on both of those. And housing up in lights again. It never goes away because it's not going away as a pressure point for so many Australians. But the Shadow Housing Minister, Andrew Bragg, unveiled plans at the National Press Club, sort of unexpectedly, really, to dramatically slash migration numbers and red tape, including ditching things like energy efficiency, PK. Cheap houses, not good houses. That's his message.
5: Yeah, he says it's Maslow's hierarchy. You know, you just need a roof and we're over

0: thinking it. So, yeah, we'll get into that. It is quite a radical idea, right? And you know, not without its controversies. So basically, Fran, yes, the suggestion is that we just wear a jumper.
1: Wear a jumper.
0: How about if you're like me, where the heating's on and you're wearing a jumper, it's still not good enough. Like, you know, there are problems for some of us. We'll get into that, though. But Melongate, I mentioned, that really has kicked along all week and actually even become a theme in Question Time. It's quite actually surprising how much life this has had, given it was a pod from last month. So we'll get into all of that. And then, of course, One Nation facing trouble again. Candidates are their constant theme and will continue to be. They even admit that. Let's bring in Katina Curtis. She's the senior political correspondent with Capital Brief and our guest in the party room. Welcome.
2: Hi, great to be here.
1: Katina, great to have you back here on the podcast. Prime Minister Anthony Albanese sat down first thing with the opposition leader, Angus Taylor, to try and thrash out a way to get that legislation passed. Katina, when the Prime Minister seeks out meetings with the leader of the opposition, you know he really wants to do a deal. What's the latest on where this is at?
2: Yeah, those talks are still going. Everyone's sort of saying, oh, they're getting closer, they're getting closer. I feel like I've heard that every day this week. You know, it does seem clear. Definitely all sides want there to be some kind of further crackdown on inducements. I think that was, you know, particularly on the back of that fairly extraordinary testimony in the Senate committee last week around the types of legal and illegal inducements being offered by these sort of VIP managers for gamblers. So I think there definitely will be movement on that. The PM's flagged that already. There seems to be more confusion around kind of what's going on with this stuff around how many ads can be on streaming services, can there be opt-in, opt-out, what the change will be there. And it is... a couple of things, sort of divisions in both party rooms on how far things need to change. A Labor person was saying to me yesterday, you know, their observation was, you know, this is clearly a very emotional thing for a lot of Labor MPs and particularly those who knew Peter Murphy. But Labor had such a huge influx of brand new MPs at the last election who didn't know Peter Murphy, who can see this, you know, that this is objectively an important issue, but it's a less emotive issue to them.
0: That's
2: and
0: really
2: they're sort of less, you know, bound to that report, right? All the recommendations in that Murphy inquiry report. And on the Liberal side, I mean, in their party room on Tuesday, they had 9 people speak on the gambling thing, which is quite a lot of people.
0: That's a lot. And
2: they had 5 saying we need to go further, and they had 4 saying, oh, like, we got to really make sure we get the balance right here and we don't want to go too far.
0: A much more pro-industry perspective.
2: Yeah, yeah. And so they're, you know, for both the leaders, like, they're talking together, obviously, but they clearly have, you know, divisions within their own party rooms to manage. And I think that one of the quite interesting things, this is a really nerdy parliamentary management observation, right? But the procedural motion that Tony Burke put on Wednesday on how to deal with this says that there won't be any votes on this legislation until next Tuesday. And that is a deliberate move so that they can take any amendments that the leaders agree they'll have to go back through their party rooms for approval by the backbenchers next Tuesday morning.
0: That's really interesting. Yeah. Okay, so basically,
1: which reveals they know they don't have unity yet in the party rooms.
2: Yeah,
1: and they haven't nailed it yet.
2: Yes. Yeah. Exactly.
0: And they're both under pressure for different reasons, and in some ways, that puts them on a bit of a unity ticket in a weird way because they've both got to manage similar issues in their party rooms.
2: Yeah.
0: On this one, it's not actually that ideological. Like, you've got the same pressure points going on in both party rooms and caucuses. Interestingly, independent MP Andrew Wilkie referred this to the NAC. He alleges individuals in the federal government had been improperly influenced individuals in the private sector in formulating the gambling legislation. Now, the PM strongly contested allegations of corruption. And to be clear, there is no evidence of corruption. I mean, as I see it in terms of the evidence, yeah, the gambling industry has absolutely been lobbying their case. That is

0: their right, actually.
1: It's not illegal to make political donations.
0: No, and it's not, also not illegal to argue your case. Like, if you're a business that's built on this, you're going to argue for it. I'm not saying it's right, but, you know, like, that's what you're going to do. So that's interesting. Then one more thing I want to mention, though. Labor's Peter Khalil was on my show, and he said the legislation shouldn't be set and forget, that basically this was just a first step. Fran, that's kind of interesting, isn't it? Like, they're kind of signalling, don't think this is all going to be done and dusted. Like, we know there's more work to do in this very, very, very contested area.
1: Yeah, but is that just a halfway house to get them through this? You know, someone like Peter Khalil, he's been around a while now. They know they need to calm the farm within caucus and suggest, well, you know, this won't be the end of it. It's not unusual to hear this, I suppose, in a heated debate like this. Or, you know, are there those who can accept this is how far they can push their government now, but they want to go more in the further in the future? So I noted those comments from Peter Khalil and others too, who are, you know, flag bearers for tougher anti-gambling laws. I was interested, PK, on why Angus Taylor is not pushing for more here by all accounts. I mean, we don't know. Katina, as you said, we don't really know how far they've got yet, but I've been speaking to a couple in the anti-gambling sort of lobby, and their view from what they can tell so far, and this is a quote, is that Angus, quote, has gone weak at the knees. I actually said more than that, things I can't say on the radio. But, you know, I do wonder what's at play here. It does look as though they're coming towards a position of unity, which is a safer position for both political leaders, but doesn't necessarily put this issue to bed, and certainly not with the community. So, you know, this could have been a powerful, even defining moment for Angus Taylor and his leadership. On one side, they see he's squibbing it. On the other side, they're saying, oh, well, he's a pragmatic guy and we can work with him. How do you see it?
2: Yeah, I mean, I think, this is probably the first really big thing that Angus Taylor is actually working in a bipartisan fashion on. He has copped it from, you know, business and industry a couple of times for, you know, really, well, he wasn't the leader when this was happening, but, you know, the business sector was incredibly unhappy with the coalition's terrible negotiations on the environmental laws, which ended up at late last year, as you'll remember, with the government doing a deal with the Greens. So I think that there, and we saw again, I guess, the tax laws that got pushed through again, where the Greens prevailed, you know, the government prevailed in winning over the Greens just before the winter break. So this is probably the first kind of thing. It is a demonstration that he can work with the government, as you say, and that probably is important in terms of showing that he's not just saying no to everything and just blocking everything. So that is interesting. So on the thing about needing to review the laws, this was actually a key thing. Simon Kennedy gave a speech in Parliament earlier in the week as well, the Liberal MP, who's been one of the more outspoken on the need to go further from that side. And he said, look, we need to have some kind of statutory review in a year or something like that on these changes.
1: Yeah. Is that an acknowledgement by him that he was pushing very hard for stronger anti-gambling laws, for opt-in rather than opt-out, for instance, on the online, on the streaming ads. Is that an admission by him that he's lost those debates within his party room?
2: I mean, it probably shows that he thinks he won't get everything he wants, and but there'll be a chance to have another crack at it down the track.
0: Okay, so there are two other things I just want to touch on, not get into too much detail. I don't think all the detail is with us yet, but Labor did have a little bit of a win. It's set to introduce their new bargaining incentive after tweaks that the coalition pushed for again in those negotiations. It will allow it to pass. And then there's the deal coming, looming on the NDIS bill. That's still not quite sealed, but there is pressure on the coalition to really seal this, isn't there?
2: Yeah, that's right. And the committee report from that extended hearing on the NDIS bill will report on Friday afternoon. The coalition keeps saying, oh, we're waiting for that report to come out. Look, they are inclined to back the government on this. For them, it's a sort of a fiscal responsibility issue. And it's one of those things where the kind of bigger picture is

0: is that it's easier for Labor to cut this program than it is going to be for the Liberals, sort of. I mean, it's not easy for any of them,
1: right.
0: But kind of politically, Labor has ownership of the NDIS, and there's maybe, I mean, there's not much trust, it doesn't seem, left with the sector over this at all, but there is perhaps a modicum more trust than there would be if it was the Liberals trying to make such sweeping multi-billion dollar cuts. So there's a kind of a political recognition there from the coalition that if it's serious with its rhetoric about budget and fiscal responsibility, it needs to back this.
1: Katina, there was a bit of a moment at the National Press Club yesterday, and I enjoyed it enormously, the speech by Shadow Housing Minister Andrew Bragg. It was a fiery, extremely wide-ranging speech. This is always a big moment for a Shadow Minister to have a televised Press Club speech. Andrew Bragg, the Shadow Housing Minister, strayed a lot further than housing, you'd have to say. He called for significant tax changes, reduced taxes, business taxes. He called for a dramatic slashing of the net overseas migration figure. He said a housing shortfall could be corrected if that migration figure was reduced to 180,000 over the next 4 years. I think that's the first time we've heard that number. He called compulsory superannuation the biggest public policy failure since Federation. And then he talked about the housing construction code, which is in his area, I suppose. It should be reduced under the coalition from 2,000 pages to 80 pages, adding throwaway lines like, quote, your house won't be gold-plated, but it won't fall down. I thought, well, that's a relief. I mean, Andrew Bragg was pretty loosey-goosey at the press club.
2: Well, no one's buying anything in Australia, and no wonder, because everyone feels like we're living in a communist state.
0: I don't think the press club's ever heard so many accusations of people being communists either.
1: Communists?
3: I challenged him about that because he uses it so frequently
0: all
3: now.
0: The time.
3: And, by the end of the challenging, he was like, okay, well, they're on their way to communism.
1: It I'm sounds like, ridiculous.
3: I've studied
1: when
3: communism,
1: he says that?
3: Mate.
1: But I was listening to that speech, dipping in and out of it, and every time I heard that, I thought, this just sounds over the top. And when you do stuff like that, does it diminish the other points you're trying to make? Because obviously this Labor government is a long way from communism, and no one really believes that, do they?
0: I mean, I think Andrew Bragg does.
3: Well, they're literally, we just talked about, look, this juxtaposition must be pointed out. We literally just talked about the power of the gambling industry. That's hyper-capitalism having too much influence on this Labor government. So, come on.
0: Yeah, fair. Look, as you say, really extraordinary speech from Andrew Bragg. And he has a really a unique communication style among the current crop of politicians as well. He's incredibly blunt. He's often quite concise in what he says. It can make him difficult, particularly for you guys as broadcast interviewers him. But it
3: means thousands of questions, not three, because someone's giving you a monologue.
0: It really has cut through in a way. Tim Wilson, who's the Shadow Treasurer, he did the press club, as is traditional, the week after the budget. And about a month later, one of his Liberal colleagues was talking to me about the problems they've been having in selling, or really not talking about their tax things. And I said, oh, Tim did the press club. And he was like, oh. Did he? But I think everyone will have noticed that Andrew Bragg was at the press club yesterday. He's also done like almost a dozen media interviews. I've just seen an alert that he's about to stand up for a press conference in about an hour from now when we're speaking as well. You know, he's not stepping back from this. He is clearly decided that he needs to get some ideas out there, get that policy contest happening,
1: he said that,
0: get
1: didn't
0: people
1: he?
0: Talking about
1: it. It sounded
0: this.
1: Like he's frustrated that they're just not getting the ideas on the table. And that he's an ideas guy. He always has been. He's been talking about compulsory super for years and about housing for years. But when he does something like put that figure of 180,000 for the net overseas migration on the table, that's a really contentious figure. The opposition leader Angus Taylor, hasn't put a figure on it yet. And then he was asked about it on Sky last night, and he said, well, it will be well below 180,000 people. So they're sort of forcing each other lower and lower, and they're going to have to, you know, justify that at some point and how they're going to deliver it. And already that's causing problems within the coalition.
0: And interesting that Andrew Bragg talked about, curbing the number of backpackers. Matt Canavan said, well, no way, mate. But actually, if you're linking housing,

0: in that coalition because, you know, in the regions, and some of the big states, WA, you used to work in for a WA paper, you know this, the Northern Territory, they are desperate for migrant workers.
1: Yeah.
0: Desperate.
1: Absolutely.
0: So there's an incoherence about this national story. It's a real Sydney-Melbourne story, sometimes I feel.
1: Yes, that's right. Yeah. In WA, you know, I was pitched a story around numbers of migrants and numbers of houses, and I said, look, I could pick up the phone to any of the business groups and say, what do you think? And I know that they would tell me, we need more migrants. Like, we need more workers. It's chronic workforce shortage. Just ongoing problem.
0: Yeah.
2: The other element of what Andrew Bragg talked about, and he is the shadow housing minister, and he was very adamant about this, was that they need to cut the building codes. Now, Labor's already onto this. They're doing it, you know, as part of their policy too, so they understand, they can see the frustration of the builders, that all these 2,000 pages of building codes, which on any measure is ridiculous, just adds red tape, which costs money, takes time, and what we need now is more houses built more quickly. But, you know, Andrew Bragg was basically suggesting that people should live in, you know, cheap, quick-built houses that shouldn't have all those, not just bells and whistles, but, you know, energy ratings. He's been criticised for this. The CEO of ACOS, Cassandra Goldie, warned stripping things away like those energy standards would just shift more costs onto households and deepen inequality, because that means people who are poorer people buying these cheaper houses will have to then pay for more air conditioning and pay for more heating. You know, there's equity issues here. Mm. I think a rich country like Australia saying we should have a building code that doesn't have energy standards or even quite significant energy standards is really problematic. The Housing Minister, Claire O'Neill, she really jumped on this in question time. And when she was speaking to you, PK, I think she described it as a manic ideological dream. I listened to Andrew Bragg say that, and part of me thinks, well, that's okay for you, mate. You won't be living in one of these houses. But I know it is a point that Barnaby Joyce from One Nation is saying similar things. It plays into that whole abundance theory that we've got too much, you know, too high standards getting in the way of giving people what they need under Maslow's hierarchy of needs, which is, you know, number one is shelter. But I do think it's problematic in terms of giving the appearance of a two-speed Australia.
1: Yeah, and Andrew Bragg went even further this morning, really extraordinary comments saying, you know, yes, poor people, maybe they do need to live in substandard housing. Or just like, my jaw hit the floor. I was driving to work and I heard that and I was like, oh my goodness.
0: I think that, look, there is clearly a case to radically, you know, slim down the building code. We know Labor's doing it too. Productivity Commission said you have to. It's also the layers of government, all of that. Like, I'm not going to get into all of the, but yeah, it's whether this is a bridge too far and getting that balance right. So let's see how it plays out in the public. I think some people will, you know, go, yeah, well, yeah, we do need more houses. Maybe it is too hard. Now, Katina, the government wanted to get up this week and talk a lot about, you know, a lot of policy. We talked about the NDIS. We talked about the news bargaining code. The list is long, gambling, obviously. But week one back in the parliament after a long break, as we zoom out, the Prime Minister has just had to answer question. Well, he's, you know, tried to avoid it, but on Melongate. Everyone who listens to this pod daily would know what Melongate is, of course. The Japanese Prime Minister gives some very, very beautiful melons to the Prime Minister. He's on a podcast last month and talks about them in a way that's considered broadly, I think, unsettling, particularly for women, in terms of the gesture he made. He contests that the gesture means what we think it looks like, which is basically alluding to boobs, yeah?
1: Yeah.
3: Yeah.
0: Sorry, but like someone's got to say it, so that's what it looks like. But he says, no, we got that wrong. And it's since dogged him all week. Adjacent story, but it's relevant. They just announced the bailout for Tomago, right, which is the New South Wales government and the Commonwealth coming together to bail out the aluminium smelter. Big deal. What I think, though, is really interesting is that straight away the PM starts getting hammered, you know, pretty quickly about Melongate. Chris Minns, are you ready for this? Chris Minns, who the PM doesn't really have a great relationship with, as in there's a tension, that's a fair way to put it. He's very annoyed. He interrupts the melon question.

0: questions, and he's like, ask about something serious. Then he says something to the tune of, you know, to a questioner, mate, go ask 1,000 workers what they care about. This is the biggest announcement in the region in a generation. Can we talk about that for a few minutes? Like, that's sort of, so it just shows, you know, Minns is intervening to go, like, this has now become such an overwhelming distraction. I get his point, by the way, like, big package, a lot of workers affected, you know, what does matter to people? But why has Melongate kept on giving all week?
1: Well, why are we still talking it 6 weeks after the podcast dropped, really? The answer to that question is that the former ambassador to Japan wrote an op-ed about it at the start of the week. So it sort of flared everything back up. We've obviously had some questions in question time. I actually don't think that the opposition has pursued this as robustly as they could if they wanted to. They only asked two questions in each question time about it. Sorry, there was a third right at the end of yesterday's question time. They haven't hammered the PM every single question, every single question time.
0: So right? They're having a bet each way.
1: Yeah. So they're
0: trying
1: trying to have a crack and trying to talk about other things. I think that is in part a recognition that, you know, it's – look, I listened to the podcast on the day that it dropped, which was at the very start of July. I thought that it was – the whole thing was grubby, not just this, the whole podcast, right? I thought that I was like, why is the PM doing this? He broadly has this policy of pretty much talking to – anyone who asks, more or less, but you know, it surprised me that of all the things that this was something, you know, that this podcast shtick was the thing he would go with. But I think it was very interesting yesterday that the current Japanese ambassador finally weighed in, made this statement. It was in some ways non-committal, but also clearly trying to just calm everything down and say, please stop talking about this.
2: Yeah, the statement said, we've been informed by the Australian side that Prime Minister Albanese did not make the comments in the way that's been reported. Well, of course they have been informed, but not by the government.
1: but also added that, you know, that the two prime ministers, when they had the dinner, where they in fact, I believe, ate those melons, had a very warm dinner and they were developing a strong relationship.
0: Can I say, Katina, it's been an absolute delight to have you in the party room. Thanks for coming in.
1: Great to be here.
2: Thanks, Katina.
0: That's it for the party room.
2: 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So don't forget, follow and subscribe to Politics Now. That's the feed where the Party Room podcast lives.
0: Yes, that's exclusive content. 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
5: Yes, you are listening to ABC Radio National Now, where it's time for If You're Listening. And today, Matt Bevin's curious about why the Make America Great Again movement appears to have changed its attitude to Russia and become more sympathetic to Ukraine. Matt points out that pro-Trump influencer Laura Loomer, who once described Zelensky as an authoritarian and said Ukraine needed to be denazified, has spent months touring Kyiv and doing friendly interviews with the Ukrainian president. Now, Zelensky is using his new MAGA allies to argue Ukraine can help Trump too, which, Matt says, is good timing because the US has nearly run out of missiles.
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7: I personally find fishing extremely boring. But sometimes interesting things do happen. For example, in 2024, a group of fishermen were somewhat surprised when a cluster of cruise missiles flew right over their heads. Those missiles were at the start of a very long journey.
8: They've

0: Got cruise missiles from a ship in the Caspian Sea without warning.
1: So we've seen Russian warships in the Caspian Sea firing long-range missiles at Ukraine.
2: Now, the Caspian Sea is nowhere near Ukraine. For a Russian warship to hit a Ukrainian target from the Caspian Sea, it's almost a 1,000-kilometer shot. It would be much easier to fire at Ukraine from the Black Sea, but the problem with that is that the Black Sea is no longer safe for Russian boats.
3: This is the moment Ukrainian sea drones strike and sink a Russian warship on patrol in the Black Sea.
4: That shows to Putin that he's not safe in the Black Sea at the moment.
3: Kyiv says it's downed more than 80 Russian ships in the strategic waters.
2: For Russian ships, the Caspian Sea is much safer to access than the Black Sea. The only connection between the Caspian Sea and the open ocean is through a large Russian canal system, which Russia can use to move naval vessels in and out. None of the other four countries which border the Caspian Sea, Iran, Azerbaijan, Turkmenistan, and Kazakhstan, have a canal system, meaning that the Russian Navy can essentially dominate that waterway, totally safe from Ukrainian attack. Or at least that was the case. Until recently.
5: Ukrainian drones hit the sea base of the Caspian flotilla of the Russian Navy.
6: Ukraine continued its assault as its armed forces struck a Russian warship in the Caspian Sea.
2: Ukraine has been launching these attacks on Russian vessels for a little while, but in late July this year, they did something a little bit different.
7: President Volodymyr Zelensky confirming a Ukrainian attack on an Iranian ship in the Caspian Sea.
2: Now, this attack on an Iranian ship is strange because last time I checked, Ukraine is at war with Russia, and Russia and Iran are different countries.
8: Kyiv's weekend drone attack on an Iranian ship and Russian targets in the Caspian Sea has marked the first direct link between the wars in Iran and Ukraine.
2: Ukraine says that Russia and Iran have been supplying each other with weapons using cargo ships on the Caspian Sea, assisting each other in their wars against Ukraine, the US, and Israel.
9: If Iran, from the first year of the war, gave new technology to Russia. It was Shahid drones. They gave thousands of these drones first year of the war. We have to be honest. Iranians and North Koreans already attacked us.
2: Now, this decision by Zelensky to attack Iranian shipping is very interesting because it coincided with a sudden increase in support for Ukraine from some unexpected places.
10: There's been a significant shift towards Ukraine in some parts of the MAGA world.
2: This is a change of heart among a group of people who previously did not like Ukraine at all.
11: Volodymyr Zelensky, Ukraine's president and emerging dictator.
2: This, for example, is what MAGA influencer Laura Loomer used to say about Ukraine.
11: He regularly likes to call Putin an authoritarian, when he himself is no better and is in fact in many ways even worse.
2: And yet this is Laura Loomer in July this year being very polite indeed when she sat down to chat with Zelensky in Kyiv.
12: I really appreciate you taking time to meet with me. Thank you so much. I've come to realize that I was bamboozled by Russian propaganda.
2: Having looked closely at this, I think what's happening here is Ukraine is taking advantage of a unique moment in the history of their war with Russia, a moment that might change everything. It's a strange story involving a factional war inside the MAGA movement and Russian influence operations, and it will show just how important it is to seize an opportunity when it's presented to you. I'm Matt Bevan, and this is If You're Listening. I'm going to talk about Laura Loomer a bit here. And before I do that, I want to make it clear that she's got some pretty abhorrent views. For one, she describes herself as a proud Islamophobe, but also says,
13: I don't believe that Islamophobia is real. I believe Islamophobia is a hoax.
2: I'm not going to go into all the terrible things that she said about Islam, but put it this way. By 2018, she had apparently said enough of them to get herself banned from Twitter for life. In response, she chained herself to the front door of Twitter

0: headquarters and called out its CEO, Jack Dorsey.
1: What Jack Dorsey is doing with his egregious double standard by allowing for verified, hateful liberals and leftists and jihadis to spew their hate and violence on social media while spamming a Jewish conservative journalist like myself and millions of conservatives all across the country. He's trying to stifle speech in this country.
0: After continuing to pull terrible stunts and say terrible things, Luma was banned from other platforms too, or to use the popular term of the time, she was deplatformed. In 2020, she ran for Congress in Florida and lost. Her phone kind of just stopped ringing at that point. Nobody was interested in working with her. But then someone else got kicked off social media too.
2: Twitter and Facebook deleted President Donald Trump's extensive social media profiles after a violent mob stormed the US Capitol.
0: The US president was deplatformed after the January 6th attack.
3: This censorship is unlawful, it's unconstitutional, and it's completely un-American.
0: Trump left the White House unsure of what would happen to him next.
3: Goodbye. We love you. We will be back in some form.
0: And suddenly, Laura Loomer started getting calls again. Well, she got at least one call from the Russian propaganda network, RT.
4: When I was deplatformed because the big tech social media companies wouldn't allow me to have access to social media, RT started reaching out to me and asking me to come on their show. And they said, why don't you have a byline on RT and you can even write for RT? I never took any money from RT. I was never paid. But I felt, wow.
0: She started writing articles for them and appearing on air as a pundit.
5: We will be back in some form, President Trump said there. Yes, Laura, the question is, what does that actually mean?
6: Well, discussions about a potential third party. If there's one person in the country who's capable of, crushing the Republican Party, it would be Donald Trump.
0: And it appears that the attention she got from the Russian propaganda network did the trick, because within a week, she was posting on her Telegram channel that Putin cares about protecting free speech more than the Democrat Party. Their media is better than the American media when it comes to reporting on censorship. And that big tech is rigging elections more than Russia ever did.
4: How crazy is it that my own government won't allow me to... They're not fighting for me when the big tech social media companies are deplatforming my campaign, but RT will let me talk about these issues, right? And then you start to get kind of goaded into saying things like, oh, well, maybe they care more about free speech than my own country.
0: RT wouldn't be around forever, though. When Putin ordered the full-scale invasion of Ukraine in 2022, they were sanctioned by the US government and had to shut down their American operations. But that didn't stop Laura Loomer from parroting Putin's argument that Ukraine was a fascist state and needed to be denazified.
4: When I hear Putin say we need to denazify Ukraine, I say, wow, yeah, actually, that is pretty accurate.
0: But she wasn't alone. Heaps of right-wing influencers started to argue that President Joe Biden should give up US military support for Ukraine because it was too expensive.
7: We're giving $200 billion to Ukraine. We've paid enough in the wars in Europe. We're not a European power.
8: The US is weaker, measurably weaker, because of our support for Ukraine in this war.
9: I'm very much a person that from the very beginning has said F Ukraine.
10: Ukraine is the greatest threat to this nation and to the world. We should rescind all funding and financing, pull out all military support, and we should apologize to Russia.
0: In an effort to assist some of these influencers, RT secretly funded a company in the US called Tenet Media, funneling $10 million into the pockets of various American right-wing influencers like Tim Pool and Benny Johnson, who had made anti-Ukrainian statements.
10: Ukraine is the enemy of this country. Ukraine is our enemy.
11: Ukraine, with America's help, has become a terror state. Ukraine is precisely the kind of country that we swore to fight against during the global war on terror.
0: The influencers apparently didn't know that the money was coming from Russia, but cash is cash, and the more cash you have, the further you can spread your anti-Ukraine messages. We did a whole episode on this story a couple of years ago. Quite a crazy story. The thing that wasn't clear at the time back in 2022, but is extremely clear now, is that these right-wing influencers, people like Laura Loomer, Tucker Carlson, Candace Owens, and Tim Pool, they're not always in agreement with each other. I mean, they could definitely agree on a few things. They were united around the idea.

0: idea that Joe Biden should stop funding Ukraine. When the October 7th terrorist attack happened in Israel in 2023, they were also basically unified around the idea that Joe Biden was doing a bad job of handling the war in Gaza. They all thought the solution to both problems, Ukraine and Gaza, was to elect Donald Trump as president again.
1: The moment Trump becomes president, he's on the phone with Putin, he's on the phone with Zelensky, and he says, stop fighting, we're going to talk. The fighting stops. The war's over.
2: If I were president, it would have never started. Look at what's going on in the Middle East. This would have never happened.
3: October 7th never would have happened if Donald Trump was president.
0: But the one thing they didn't agree on was America's relationship with Israel. And it was this particular divide that right-wing influencer Tim Pool identified early on.
4: We're certainly seeing conflict on the right. Personalities that were typically more in support of Donald Trump now feuding with other conservatives and people who are pro-Israel. And boy, is it all just breaking down in rather shocking ways.
0: Tim Pool identified that there is a clear, very pro-Israel faction and a separate faction of people who are not exactly anti-Israel, but more isolationist. They're critical of America entering into any foreign wars and handing over huge amounts of money to foreign countries, including Israel. Now, Laura Loomer, who is on the very pro-Israel side, describes the guys on the other side, people like Tucker Carlson and Candace Owens, like this.
5: All of these woke-like neo-Nazis colluding with the radical left jihadist Muslims and going around and chasing Jews and evangelicals on the streets of America with drones. I know it sounds like a sci-fi movie, but this is where we're headed.
0: Yeah, so obviously she's not a huge fan of the people that she calls the woke Reich and openly calls them neo-Nazis. In most cases, these people are not neo-Nazis. So for our purposes, we're going to refer to this group as the isolationist faction. So Loomer is the pro-Israel faction and her opponents are the isolationist faction. Now, the divide between the factions was mostly hidden before Trump took office again. It became more and more obvious through 2025, and eventually it spilled right into the open when Trump joined Israeli Prime Minister Benjamin Netanyahu in attacking Iran in February 2026. The pro-Israel faction were keen to defend Israel and back this war, so their takes went like this.
5: President Trump really took a decisive action that needed to be taken now in this moment because he's saving millions of lives.
6: Certainly there are many people that are in favor of Donald Trump striking this country, taking out their leadership.
7: President Trump is the most courageous commander in chief in modern American history. There is no question about this.
8: We have an Islamist Nazi enemy that wants to build nuclear weapons to blow us off the face of the earth. I understand the Jew haters who want you to believe that this is Israel's war. And to them I say, go to hell.
0: While the isolationist faction saw this move as the US entering into yet another foreign conflict, and their takes went like this.
9: Donald Trump has very clearly betrayed the American people. He is very clearly not the commander of the armed forces. Bibi Netanyahu is.
10: Everybody knows what this is. Everybody knows they're fighting for Israel.
11: It's such a betrayal.
12: You just look at Trump and you're filled with disgust because you are a demonic force. You are a liar. You are diabolical. You are a traitor.
0: The split is pretty subtle. I hope you picked it up there. Now, both sides started calling each other very defamatory, racist, and often anti-Semitic names and accusing each other of being traitors, but I'll spare you that for now. But the key thing that Laura Loomer noticed was that RT, the network that had rescued her from obscurity back in 2021, was supporting the other side of her factional fight.
5: And they're all propping up these clips. They take clips of Joe Kemp. They take clips of Candace Owens. They take clips of Megyn Kelly. They take clips of Tucker Carlson.
0: RT was using its accounts on YouTube, X, and Telegram to boost the opinions of those in the isolationist faction, the same way that they'd boosted Laura Loomer's opinions in the past. Now, there's no secret why this was happening. Russia is an ally of Iran, and the isolationists were against the US military attacking Iran. So their views aligned with Russia's. Laura Loomer was confused.
5: Oh, wow, Russia Today really seems to be like transforming their media operation into a clipper account for the woke right.
0: But here's the thing. RT

0: hasn't changed its position at all. Since it was founded, the network has been a vehicle for promoting criticism of the US government. The difference is, Laura Loomer is now kind of part of the US government.
1: The president called me after the strikes. We talked for about 20 minutes on the phone. And it's really interesting, you know, just chit-chatting about several things.
2: Hi, Laura. Well, you are something. What spirit you have. Laura? Laura Loomer. Thank you, honey, for being here. Appreciate it.
0: Now, Loomer started doing some soul-searching, and she realized that Russia was an ally of Iran. And perhaps getting help from a Russian propaganda network that was allied with Israel's mortal enemy might be a bit problematic.
1: Because then I started to see Putin entertain the idea of selling nuclear weapons, selling missiles and selling drones to the Iranians for the sake of attacking the United States of America. That was enough for me, honestly. That was enough.
0: She was having a bit of an identity crisis and started to reconsider everything, including her position on Ukraine.
1: I thought, what are people going to think of me? I've been so anti-Ukraine for so long, and I have parroted these talking points thinking that I was, you know, saying the right thing and not recognizing how, you know, as a conservative or as a Trump supporter or just as an American citizen, how I was being emotionally manipulated by propaganda online. And so I felt a little embarrassed.
0: Then she accepted an invitation from the Ukrainian president, Volodymyr Zelensky, to visit his country.
3: How was the trip to Kyiv, by the way?
4: The trip? Yeah. It was very long. It was a good experience. I got to see a lot of the destruction when I was coming in. So it gave me a good ideas to, you know, how much of Ukraine has been destroyed by Russian missiles and drones.
0: Okay. The question I posed at the start was, how did Laura Loomer go from calling Zelensky an authoritarian who commands a Nazi militia to talking to him about her lovely train trip to Kyiv? Well, the reason I told you this story in full is so that you'd see what happened here and what didn't happen. What happened was Laura Loomer found herself in a MAGA factional fight over the war in Iran. Russia supported her isolationist opponents, so she decided to support Russia's opponents. I want to be clear, it's not like she finally saw the light. Ukraine didn't conduct a secret influence operation to get her to take their side either. This is pretty much just petty factional stuff. The interesting element is Zelensky saw this change of heart as an opportunity to help the situation in Ukraine. The war in the Middle East is occupying the majority of the Trump administration's attention, and they're losing the support of a lot of their traditional allies. If Ukraine can make it seem like they're on the Trump administration's side of that war, then it could lead to a rapid shift in sentiment, which could help their own war effort. For Laura Loomer, it only took a couple of months for her opinion to totally change.
4: I don't think that the Ukrainians and your office does a very good job at messaging how supporting Ukraine could be America first or how it's beneficial for America's national security.
0: And while she was in Ukraine, Loomer explicitly linked the Ukrainian and Iranian wars by talking about Russia's involvement in both of them.
5: Russia is providing Iran explosives materials, and they're interchanging and sending each other weapons and materials for weapons, especially Shahed drones being supplied by Iran to Russia so that they can attack and kill Ukrainians. And then simultaneously, Russia's sending them, you know, basically the explosive materials and the combustible materials so that they can make bombs and explosives to murder U.S. soldiers that are currently fighting in the war with Iran.
0: Now, President Zelensky has been trying to make that point about Russia and Iran sending weapons to each other even more clear by attacking those ships in the Caspian Sea, which make that exchange of materials possible.
6: President Volodymyr Zelensky confirming a Ukrainian attack on an Iranian ship in the Caspian Sea.
0: He also emphasized the fact that they are willing to help the US materially in the war in Iran, while other US allies in Europe refuse. He's reported sending the US evidence they collected that Russia has been taking satellite pictures of US Army bases in the Middle East and sharing them with Iran to assist with Iran's drone and missile targeting. And with Loomer's help, Ukraine has been promoting its ability to assist the US with drone production.
4: I think that Ukraine is really leading the way in a lot of the

0: the drone innovation and a lot of the drone technology. If you look at the numbers, the United States is on track to produce about 300,000 drones this year, and Ukraine is about to produce 8 million.
1: The messages Luma and Zelensky are sending about Ukraine's military usefulness is starting to have an effect on other MAGA influencers too.
2: I'm not a big fan of Ukraine. I think their government is filthy. But I will stress this. We've got an escalating war here. There is no argument against U.S. victory.
1: Luma says she spoke multiple times on the phone to Trump while she was in Ukraine, and reportedly it's starting to have an effect.
3: We are told that Donald Trump has kind of changed his tune in the last few weeks and over the last month or so as Ukraine has started to shift the balance of things in the war.
1: The question is, will any of this work? Well, the conflict in Ukraine has been basically frozen in place for 4 years. Neither side has moved much. The Trump administration's early attempts to get both Ukraine and Russia to sign a peace agreement where both sides just keep the territory they currently occupy and call it a day have failed. Many European countries are still providing finance and weapons to Ukraine, but direct American support was cut off when Trump took office and has not restarted. Meanwhile, on the ground in Ukraine, the domestic situation for Zelensky is difficult. He's been facing protests in the street over his decision to sack his young, innovative defence minister, Mykhailo Fedorov, back in June, because of an internal conflict between Fedorov and the chief of the armed forces. Civilian casualties have been increasing throughout 2026, with nearly 300 killed in June alone by Russian attacks. Ukraine is not a passive victim here either. All year, they've been sending drones deep into Russian territory to attack oil and gas infrastructure, often creating enormous explosions in Russian cities. Russia claims that these attacks have killed more than 700 civilians so far this year, including seven tourists killed on a Black Sea beach. Now, all of this is to say that the sudden shift from Trump and Team MAGA comes at a very good time, because Ukraine could really use America's help. But there's a catch. While all this has been going on, the US's missile stockpiles have apparently been depleted by their war in Iran, which means they can't afford to supply Ukraine. Reuters has reported that they've virtually run out of certain types of munitions. It's a bit of a catch-22 for the Ukrainians. They rely on the US for missiles, but also the US running out of missiles might mean that Trump is more keen to buy their drones. So if Ukraine is able to convince Donald Trump that helping them will help him in Iran, then suddenly Ukraine goes from being an annoying distraction to a genuinely useful ally. And that might just give Zelensky the advantage he needs. Because here's the thing. The full-scale war in Ukraine has now been going longer than World War I. So they'll take whatever opportunities they can get.
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8: Cassie McCullough with you on ABC Radio National. Looking at the afternoon ahead of us, on Late Night Live at 4, David Marr hears about the life of the great US literary giant James Baldwin from Nicholas Boggs, author of a new biography called Baldwin, A Love Story. Now, he says that James Baldwin's writing was inseparable from the people he loved and mentored and collaborated with, and these intimate relationships really shaped his novels and essays and plays, but also his role in black and queer literary history. Here's a little of what Mr. Boggs told David.
9: An interviewer asked him, "You grew up black, poor, and gay, you know, homosexual in Harlem. How was that?" And he said, "I hit the jackpot because you just couldn't get it more outrageous and you had all this material to work with." So for Baldwin, you know, he was able to take what was a quote unquote disadvantaged background, but because from the very beginning, he was a brilliant. He'd read the Bible back and forth many times by the time he was 4 years old. He was reading Harriet Beecher Stowe when he was five. He read his way through libraries. He was reading A Tale of Two Cities by the time he was 10. So he had this preternatural, you know, talent just in general.
8: Mm. Nicholas Boggs on the life of one of the 20th century's most influential writers, James Baldwin. You'll hear that on Late Night Live at 4. And if you need proof of just how big Baldwin is, I've noticed that Barack Obama, the former president, has announced he's hosting or going to host a podcast about books and books that have really shaped his life. And one by James Baldwin is one of the first choices he's made, actually. I think it's called The Fire Next Time. So there you go. You can hear more about that at 4 o'clock. At 6 on the Radio National Hour, the rise of AI pornography. Also, Afghanistan 5 years on from the Taliban takeover. And New Zealand's world first vaccination of wild birds. That's at 6 with Fran Kelly. But next, well, we're coming up to the 3 o'clock news. After that, Richard Feidler's guest on Conversations is Deb Wallace, who joined the New South Wales Police Force in 1983 when there were very few women on the front line. And she quickly discovered that she had a cool-headed resilience, which was rather good for police work. And she became determined to make a career of it. And so she did. By the mid-90s, she was a junior detective, breaking up gangs that ruled the streets of Sydney's Cabramatta. And she went on, and her career is actually quite a legend for people in Sydney, and she ended up working with Father Chris Riley to do much good. So that's ahead. I'm Cassie McCullough. I'll see you tomorrow.

0: Good afternoon, Jonathan Hopper with ABC News. Nationals MP Lachlan Hunter has accused the Speaker of holding the opposition and government to different standards in Parliament. Question time has been a particularly fiery affair this week, with both sides trading barbs and yelling across the chamber. It frustrated Speaker Stephen Price so much yesterday he swore before attempting to bring the House to order. Deputy Premier Rita Saviotti had earlier been forced to withdraw a comment calling opposition leader Basil Zemplis a spiteful idiot. Mr Hunter is one of the opposition's key agitators and says Labor MPs' behaviour should be more closely scrutinised.
1: I participate fully, absolutely, but I'm called out. And in fact, I've been kicked out a couple of times. So maybe the Speaker needs to kick out some of his own front bench of the Labor Party.
0: A 51-year-old man who committed two serious assaults against his partner on the same day using a crowbar and a rock has been jailed for 7 months. Isaac Bates from the remote Aboriginal community of Warnin pleaded guilty to the two assaults, which occurred during a visit to the northern goldfields town of Laverton. The Kalgoorlie Magistrates Court heard Bates was angry when his partner wouldn't give him money to buy cigarettes and hit her in the chest with a crowbar. She was taken by ambulance to hospital and released later that day when he hit her in the head with a rock, causing a laceration which required another hospital visit. Bates' prison sentence was backdated to his arrest in July. He will be eligible for parole. The mother of a man accusing Alan Jones of indecent assault when he was a teenager has told the court she knew nothing of the alleged behaviour at the time. Isabel Rowe reports.
2: Broadcaster Alan Jones is on trial facing 22 charges of indecent assault and sexual touching between 2003 and 2020. The mother of the first of six men to give evidence, complainant Jay, has told the court today Mr. Jones bought her a dishwasher and gave her son weekly payments to help with his sporting career. But she says she didn't know about any alleged assaults until Mr. Jones's arrest appeared on the news in 2024. She said it was then her son said Mr. Jones had touched him 20 years earlier. She says she told him she was sorry and that I should have protected you. The court is due to hear from the second of six complainants for the first time tomorrow.
0: Polls have opened in a high-stakes by-election in the UK that could determine the political future of one of the world's most prominent right-wing politicians. Europe correspondent Elias Kluwer reports from the English seaside town of Clacton on a by-election also being contested by Count Binface, a self-described intergalactic space warrior.
3: Just a few months ago, Nigel Farage and Reform UK were leading the national polls in Britain, but a donations controversy prompted Mr. Farage to resign from Parliament and recontest his seat here in Clacton-on-Sea. Voters are now going to the polls in an election that Reform UK framed as the party taking on the establishment, but no major parties are running, leaving novelty candidates as Mr. Farage's main opposition. While Mr. Farage has huge support here, other voters say the by-election has descended into a farce, and pollsters say there could be a large protest vote.
0: The owner of a kaolin mine in WA's Wheat Belt has entered voluntary administration. Kaolin is used in ceramics, medicine and paper production. The company, WA Kaolin, suspended trading of its shares on the ASX earlier this month and appointed administrators today. It says the appointment provides a funding facility that allows operations to continue at the Wickapin Kaolin mine. In sports, Socceroo and new Hull City signing Lucas Harrington says he's excited to get started with his new Premier League club. The 18-year-old defender from Brisbane has put pen to paper on a five-year deal after being signed from US club Colorado Rapids for an undisclosed fee. The Tigers were promoted to the English top flight after winning the championship playoff final against Middlesbrough in May. In an interview with Hull City, Harrington says he can't wait to play against some of the world's best.
4: Just the opportunity that playing for this club has, you know, obviously playing in the Premier League, one of the best leagues in the world, is a dream come true. And to hear from the club and the coaching staff has just been so exciting for me. And yeah, I can't wait to get started.
0: WA's weather for tomorrow: showers over the interior and southwest Kimberley, chance of a thunderstorm through the central interior, chance of a shower or drizzle over the southern and eastern goldfields, Eucla and eastern parts of the southeast coastal district. 5 degrees overnight in Perth before a mostly sunny day, a forecast top tomorrow of 22 degrees.
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0: Today it's my interview with former Detective Sergeant Deb Wallace. When Deb joined the New South Wales Police Force 4 decades ago, she was one of only 8 women in a class of 100. Deb was put on duty on the streets of Western Sydney. She worked hard at her job and she became a detective after working on one of the most horrifying murder cases in the city's history. Deb went on to head up a squad charged with breaking up the gangs who ran the heroin trade in the Sydney suburb of Cabramatta in the 1990s. Then she commanded Strike Force Raptor, the police unit dedicated to breaking up criminal bikie gangs. So how do you dismantle such organisations that operate on a tight code of secrecy and brotherhood and murderous retribution? Well, Deb read The Art of War, the ancient Chinese military manual, and she and her colleagues found all kinds of ways to throw the bikie gangs into organisational confusion and paranoia and misery. Deb Wallace was awarded the Australian Police Medal in 2011, and in 2019 she retired, closing the book on a stunningly successful police career. Hello, Deb.
17: Hi, Richard. Thanks for having me.
0: Where did you grow up, Deb?
17: I'm a Westie and a proud Westie, I have to say. I grew up at Westmead, which is just near Parramatta, and then spent most of my adult life living in Parramatta. So I'm a Westie through and through.
0: What drew your parents to live in Western Sydney in the first place?
17: My dad and mum married, and dad was from Manly, but as often happens even today, couldn't afford the prices in Manly, so they go west.
0: Yeah, right.
17: So they built their dream home, which was a 2-bedroom fibro place with a brick veranda at Westmead.
0: What were family holidays like then? Could you afford family holidays?
17: No, we were very much a working class family. Dad had 2 and 3 jobs and mum stayed home, looked after the kids. Just typical of that era. And our holidays, we couldn't afford holidays, but my dad made sure we didn't miss out. So he'd string a tarpaulin up on the clothesline and we were a big hit with the neighbourhood because that became the street pool.
0: A tarpaulin on the clothesline? What, the Hills Hoist?
17: Yeah, yeah.
0: What do you mean? You filled your pool was on top of the clothesline?
17: No. You tie the 4 corners of the tarpaulin to the edge of the Hills Horse and make

0: like a sling, hammock type thing.
1: So a spinning pool for the neighbourhoods.
0: Yeah.
1: So what were you like growing up? We're looking back on the young Deb Wallace.
0: I was sort of I think you described me as beige. I was very much, not very a high achiever. I sat in that middle road. I had a great family upbringing, great close family things. You know, typical childhood, we couldn't afford to go to dancing, so I did physical culture. And I think in my years I remember really being a happiest childhood, happiest adult, like teenage.
1: Was sport a big thing for the family?
0: Only rugby league. We were diehard, tragic Parramatta supporters.
1: Right.
0: And I remember Dad would take me across the golf course at Parramatta into Cumberland Oval, as it was known then, the home of the Eels, and we'd watch the game. And it wasn't until my dad was died of emphysema, which is a really difficult way to go, and it was his last few hours, and we knew it was close, but he was still really, really with it. And I said, Dad, I have to ask you something. And he said, well, hurry up. And I said, well, Dad, I want to know, why did we always get to the games halfway through? For all those years, I remember. And he said, you never worked it out. I said, no. And he said, you always got there free at halftime. So that's my last memory of my conversation with Dad.
1: What a marvellous thing. So what work did your dad have in mind for you for when you finished high school, Deb?
0: Again, being with his girls and Dad worrying about security in the future. So it was very simple to my dad, was that you will get a government job because you can be secure and you can be there for the rest of your life. And I wanted to be a travel agent, but I didn't know how to tell Dad because that was just never going to fly. And I remember coming home from school on my last day of school and Dad looked very proud and said, don't you worry. He said, I've got you a job where I work at Prospect County Council. You've got a job as a clerk typist. And I just thought, oh, great. Typing pool, here I come.
1: Typing pool. But that's not what happened. What got you interested in the police force?
0: It was never a lifelong ambition of mine. It was a case that I felt, I sort of knew even when I was 18, 19, that I wanted a career. I didn't really want to have children. And I don't know how you would know that, but I just sort of knew that, which was a prophecy that still came true. So I wanted a career. As travel agents was out the window, I thought about two careers that had height requirements because I was tall. I was 5'7". And two were for Qantas, to be a flight attendant in those days, and the other was for the police. And coincidentally, while I'm sort of thinking of both, there was an ad in the paper for the police, particularly looking for women. Now, that was 1982, but women had been around, of course, in the police since, you know, many, many, many years at the turn of the century, but weren't allowed to be front line until 1976. So I was coming in that really new sort of way to be sort of joined in with the men. You were in the same policing.
1: Did you want that? Did you want frontline service when you signed up?
0: Yeah, I did. I wouldn't have joined otherwise. It was something I felt that if I could succeed in it, it could be a lifelong career. For me, the word career was really enticing.
1: How about your mum and dad? Your dad got you this perfectly good job as a typist with the Prospect City Council, and there you were joining the police force. Were they pleased or worried for you, Deb?
0: They were more than happy for me to pursue my dream. And I remember those nights going to night shift at Blacktown Mount Drew in the middle of winter, and my dad would be still up, even though he would normally go to bed because he used to start work early. I'd see him at 10 o'clock at night and he'd be warming my very sexy underwear called a Spencer underneath my uniform to keep me warm, and he'd be warming it by the fire for me to put it on. So I knew that he was pleased.
1: Now, before they let you join, in those days, and maybe still now, I don't know, they would have to investigate to see whether you came from a good family. Presumably, Deb, that's to make sure that you're not infiltrating from some kind of criminal family. And how did that work, Deb, anyway?
0: Just simply you put your application in and then they ring up and make an appointment. The local sergeant from the local police station would come out and have afternoon tea with your family. Just simple as that, and then write a report. No doubt about that. And it wasn't until I left the cops that Mark Murray from the Telegraph got access to some of this documents to the police, which I never did. And it said words to the effect of neatly presented home, a working class family, but served a lovely afternoon tea, went to a greenhouse. It was all describing this afternoon tea.
1: So you went to the police academy in the Sydney suburb of Redfern.
0: Yeah.
1: What do you remember of that time in your weeks in the academy?
0: It was tough because I didn't, even though I knew one of the things for the

0: application was, we'll let the women come in, but you will have to pass the same physical training. To me, that was the hardest thing for me because I was not an athlete. I didn't do team sports because I have no hand-eye coordination. And I was a girl that did physical culture, which really specialised in marching and exercises on the spot. So I came in and I remember my very first, I think it was the first day, I was met by a figure who still I remember walking through the gates of Redfern, and he looked down at me. He was 6'4", bald head, wearing a tracksuit, and he just, I think he was as shocked as someone like me coming in at the age of 21 and just said, "Are you a trainee?" And I think he looked, "Oh my God." And I said, "Yeah." And he went, "Oh, geez." And I, that first day we went on a 10K run. Now I didn't walk that far or drive that far, so how was I going to run it? I struggled, and I have to be honest, I didn't know I was going to make it. And I, for the first month, I really questioned whether I was going to be able to do this. And at the end of the month, this man who was the fitness trainer and responsible for getting us to the point of passing the physical training, he said to me, "You're not going to go, are you?" And I said, "No." He said, "You're going to stay here and make my life hell." And I said, "Yep." And he said, "Well, you and I are going to spend every afternoon together for the next 2 months," because our training was 3 months, "and we're going to get you fit."
1: And how were the blokes with you when you were going on those runs? Were they supportive or not supportive? I mean, men can be pretty horrible in those situations with each other, let alone with women. How were they with you?
0: Fantastic. The guys knew that us girls were struggling, so we used to have to do this circuit around the barracks. You have to do 2.5 Ks in 8 minutes or something, and you're on a timer. And if you don't do it, the whole lot would do it again, and it's really tough. So the boys knew that us girls were going to struggle, so they'd wait down the side where the horses were. It used to be there was stables for the police-mounted unit. And the boys would wait there, and as us girls walked down there, which was out of sight of Chica, they'd pick us up and run us that side and then put us down, and then we'd just like we'd run it ourselves. So really we only did 3/4 in our own sort of shuffling way, and the boys carried us. At least. And that's what I learned from the police family. That was my experience for nearly 37 years, that we will pick you up and we will support you. At least that was my experience.
1: Friends of mine who have joined the police at various levels, the thing that sort of happens, I've noticed, is that they're introduced into this terrible world where people do terrible things, really terrible things. And it's easy for you to adopt as a police officer an attitude that you civilians are very nice people and we do everything we can to protect you, but you just don't know what the real world is like because we see people at their worst all the time. And I'd always counter with saying, no, you're the guy with the distorted lens here. You're seeing people at their worst rather than seeing them in a more natural situation. When you go to police academy, do they warn you you're going to suddenly feel like you've been dropped into hell?
0: Not back then. I think today they do a lot more about that to build resilience, if you can, because I always think you can't teach resilience. You have to live it and develop it over time. So we really didn't get that. We really focused on the physical side, the weapons training, and also the law. Today, I think training at the academy is, from what I've seen being down there, it's much more rounded. They expose you much more to what you may going to experience, and I think that's in the hope of building some resilience in the officers for the future.
1: So once you've completed your 12 weeks training, where do they post you?
0: Well, you get to nominate in those days 3 places you wanted to work, and being a Western Suburbs girl, my first choice, Manly, obviously. My second choice was Cronulla.
1: Right.
0: And third choice, I just wrote on the form, anything with a beach would be great.
1: I was going to say, you know, and when do they send you though?
0: Blacktown, Mount Druitt.
1: Blacktown, right.
0: I'm going west.
1: So once you were there doing that work on the streets of Western Sydney, Blacktown, Mount Druitt, what kind of things were you seeing that maybe you hadn't noticed before when you were a civilian?
0: I didn't realise the amount of, even today, it's funny, way back then, we used to go to a lot of domestic situations. You also would go to, in those days, break and enters, and I'm pleased to say these days, I think if I'm right with the stats, they're still quite low, but break in and steal in those days to support drug addiction. Also, armed robberies were very common, unlike today. It was a standard uniform almost, a balaclava, a sawn-off shotgun, and they'd go to usually service stations or bottle shops. So they were generally the main things, and usually, obviously, the pub brawls, because closing time was usually 11 o'clock those days. No one wanted to leave. So you have the closing pub brawls as well.
1: Today I'm with former Police Detective Sergeant Deb Wallace. I'm told, and I find this very, very plausible to believe, and I think I've seen this happen too, when there's a woman police officer in the scene of a nasty fight or a pub brawl, it might even be better to have a woman on the scene than a man. What's your experience of that, Deb?
0: Yeah, it was actually one of my first shifts with an amazing officer who was the best crook catcher in the command. He was tough. And I remember coming in on night shift on a Friday night, the busiest night in that command at Blacktown, because that's when the pub brawls would be on, and in particularly a number of pubs in the area at the time were the Comb and Cutter and the Robin Hood, and probably the roughest of all was the Stockade at Layla Park. And I remember walking in and I looked at the roster and there I was with this officer on 27-1, 27 being the area and number one being the car or the truck. So we go there, a signal goes off for us to attend an urgent brawl at the Stockade, 40 guys involved, and all the senior constable kept looking at me going, "We're dead, me and you in a brawl, we're dead." My self-esteem was growing by the moment, and we arrive, and all I could think of, in those days women weren't allowed to wear trousers. We were transitioning to trousers perhaps, so we had a mixture. We went from skirts to these things called, which men wouldn't probably know about, called culottes.
1: Oh, yeah, culottes,
0: long,
1: right.
0: Flary, yeah. Shorts.
1: Yeah.
0: So all I could think about, here's this man fighting, here's my colleague looking at me going, "We're dead." And I'm thinking, I'm going to get hooked up with these shorts and I'm going to fall flat on my face. They're going to get hooked on the handbrake. I'm going to make this monumental entry. So I immediately thought about it and I laterally thought, and I thought, I'll wrap them around my legs really tightly so they don't get hooked, and I'll hoik them up like a miniskirt and I'll jump out of the truck. And that's what I did. And as I made this beautiful, clean landing, like at the Olympics off the, you know, the vaulting box, men mid-punch stopped punching and just stared at us and said, "My God, what?" And they say, they're looking at each other going, "What's that?" And then they started saying, "Who are you, love?" And I said, "Oh, I'm probationary Constable Wallace." They said, "Like a cop." And I said, "Yeah, a cop." And then they're going, "Stop swearing, there's a chick over here." And my partner's just looking at me, shaking his head, going, "Oh, my God." And then they politely asked me, because they stopped swearing, they stopped fighting, looking at me and my culottes, and said, "So what do you want? What are you here for?" And I said, "Well, you can't fight in public place. You need to leave quietly." And they went, "You know, love, you asked us really kindly. Normally the cops get out and ask questions later. So, you know, love, we're going to go. And next week we're going to come back and maybe we'll come back and see you. That'd be lovely." So they all left and walked off quietly. And my partner just looked at me. We got back in the truck, and he's a veteran of many, many years. And he looked at me, he shook his head, and he said, "You know, DB," he used to call me DB, "DB, you and me, every Friday night from now on." And so we did for the next 3 years.
1: That won't be the way it always is in a brawl, though, will it? Sometimes
0: no.
1: There'll be guys with crystal meth in their heads and
0: exactly.
1: Doing it who don't care. So how can a woman walk towards a brawl like that?
0: It's the circumstances. Everything's different. And officers are trained, as we were these days. We had in the old days, we didn't have that many sort of options. We had really a gun and we had a baton. These days, the police are equipped with a whole, you know, range of things. Sometimes one would say, is that make it a little more complicated, because they've got so many choices to use, but they're trained so well and they don't want to escalate it. So they go, "Well, can I deal with this with talking and negotiation?" Absolutely, the best option of all. If, like you said, they're out of control through drugs or volatile, then, of course, you would go next level, capsicum spray and so on, up to, you know, your use of force that you're trained to do. But I did learn a very technique for a domestic, which was really weird. I was working, again, a sergeant, old heads are smart, and we went to this really volatile domestic and it was screaming and yelling, and he's knocked on the door and the door's open, a big burly bloke opened the door, and I'm thinking, "Oh, here we go, there's a sergeant and I." And the sergeant suddenly just started to whisper and said, "We're from the Blacktown Police," and I could barely hear him. And the guy screaming suddenly dropped his voice and said, "Where are you from, mate?" And he dropped. And suddenly the whole angst, I guess, or the whole aggression went out of the situation, because it's hard to be so aggressive when you're whispering. And that did, and I learned, and that's not going to work in every situation, absolutely not. But I learned that lesson, that there's a number of options that you can try, and you get that by learning on the job.
1: A large part of that police work is just cleaning up mess created by broken, or damaged people. Tell me about the man you saw

0: a little tiny infant in his arms, wrapped in a blanket.
1: So and, a baby in one arm
0: yeah,
1: and a six-pack in the other arm?
0: Yeah. And he was at the lights and we were stopped at the lights. The lights changed, so he went to walk across. At that stage, he was trying to hold the baby and I don't know whether he was drunk. I think he was fairly drunk at the time. And it was like slow motion because we were stopped at the lights. And he looked at the baby and he looked at the six-pack and suddenly he was starting to drop everything. And so he grabbed the six-pack and the baby dropped onto the ground. My partner and I jumped out of the car and went and, you know, he detained the male and I grabbed the baby. And we took him back to the police station and we knew we couldn't have the baby. And so we took the baby with us and we put the baby in a motel room with some docs people arrived and took the baby. And while I was waiting for the docs people to arrive to take the baby, I remember the little baby just laying in this motel room and just very quiet. And the baby was healthy. The baby was well. It didn't get hurt, thankfully, from the drop. But I just thought at that moment, I suppose it was a watershed moment, that people do bad things. And it was sort of, I think, you know, stop, take the sort of the veil off your eyes, and because I like to see the good in people. That's how I was brought up. And I am still comforted by the fact that most people are good, but sometimes it's not so good or bad circumstances.
1: A few years into your career, there was that notorious murder of a woman named Anita Cobby, who was abducted by some men outside Blacktown train station in Western Sydney, taken away, tortured, raped and murdered. It was such a vicious case. I think people felt there was some awful intimation of evil with it. It was a terrible thing. How were you involved in that case?
0: I was a junior officer. I had 3 years in the job and the case happened. And I remember, I don't know if most people know this, but most murders are committed by people known to the victim, whether it's an inner circle or an outer circle, but there's an association of some degree. They're the majority. And they're the ones that detectives pretty well can systematically work through and find a line of inquiry that's the most likely and have a suspect or suspects. And they're the ones that are usually solved or they know who did it and they've just got to build the brief. It's the more random murders, someone not known to the victim, are the really difficult ones to solve, if ever. So the man in charge of the case from Blacktown was a detective sergeant called Graham Rosetta, a hero still in my mind, and hero to me personally, but a hero in the workplace. And I think he quickly realised after about the second day that this was not a person known to Anita. It was someone in the community.
1: So it was opportunistic. She had just been standing there.
0: Wrong place, wrong time. Mm-hmm. Yeah. Well, she wasn't, you know, she was just walking home, minding her own business, get home, and these, you know, horrendous, horrible people would just come across her. But Graham realised fairly quickly that he needed to reach out to the community, that the answers might be out there, that there was nowhere else. We didn't know where to go, or he didn't know where to go. So we'll need to ask the community. Best way through that, through the media reaching out. So he engaged the media and they were starting to lose a little bit of interest because Graham couldn't give them any more information to keep it alive on the front pages, even though the murder itself was so horrific. There was very limited details that he could give. So without anything alive, the media, I think, was starting to walk away a bit. So to keep them reinvigorated, to come up with a gimmick, for want of a better word, was to do a reenactment of her last few hours exactly the same night she was abducted and murdered on the 2nd of February 1986. So we did it the following Sunday. It was a Sunday night. And the idea was to dress me up in clothes similar to what she was wearing. I went with her two girlfriends to buy the clothes because she had dinner with them prior to catching the train from the city back to Blacktown, and simply just got on this train at City Central. We let the media stay with me all the way, got off at Blacktown. The media was still able to follow me until a point in time that Graham asked the media now to leave, and they did. And then I was simply asked to stand in a spot where they believe she was actually abducted from the evidence of witnesses hearing a scream or seeing taillights. And I was just asked to stand there and wait while the detectives took in the atmosphere, you know, what was the lighting like, how much traffic is here, just getting a feel for it. And so I really wasn't played a big role. After it, that night, Graham Rosetta took me into the car park at Blacktown when we got back at about 9:30.

0: And he just looked at me in his stern way as he had a way and just said, how would you like to be a detective? And I immediately thought, gee, I must have walked good on that train. He didn't know whether I would ever have the skills to do that, but he allowed me to stay with the team. I did a very little role in the investigation side. I helped a lot, maybe by photostatting or getting lots of coffees when they were there late at night, staying and shadowing Graham. And I worked with a fellow to lock up those helping the killers once they were caught. But I got to see the team in action and the passion, the commitment, the dedication. I just thought back then, wow, could I ever be one of these men? You know, obviously women. And 3 years later, I got my dream. I passed my training, passed my exams, and got my bit of paper that said I could now be a detective. And that was the career path I followed for the next 34 years.
1: How much longer did it take for the police to crack that case then after that recreation had taken place?
0: Number of weeks, which was amazing because, you know, starting from ground zero, just about nothing. The reenactment we did, to my understanding, and again, it wasn't shared, and I certainly didn't know the details per se, we did the reenactment on the Sunday, and my understanding is within a very short time an anonymous caller came in and spoke to the team and gave them perhaps some lines of inquiry for them to pursue.
1: Are those men still in jail today?
0: Yep. They were actually sentenced by amazing Justice Maxwell to a sentence that wasn't usually given out except in the most horrific of cases, and that was he wanted their papers marked never to be released. Everyone cheered at the time. You know, I remember the scenes about at Blacktown. People were running down the street and hugging, and it was amazing. This scene, like, you know, you just can't imagine. The community felt safe and vindicated, I guess, and justice had been done. I remember Gary and Grace and a number of others, though, were a little concerned with happy, but with the wording never to be released, because though they hadn't had a lot of experience with the justice system, I think they were also a little bit concerned that in years to come, what could that be interpreted as? So after they did go on to form the Homicide Victims Support Group with Christine and Peter Simpson, which is a legacy that lingers on today, they lobbied and were instrumental in reforming some laws so that we now have truth in sentencing, so that killers of this calibre can be brought back, or anyone can be sentenced to a head sentence, a top sentence, with a parole sentence underneath it. Those five killers and a number of others were brought back and brought and actually re-sentenced, for want of a better word, under the legislation, so it's law, to life without parole.
2: 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Hear more conversations anytime.

0: Dad Wallace is a former police detective sergeant with the New South Wales Police Force. Deb joined up 4 decades ago, and in her time she's worked on some horrifying murder cases, on breaking up criminal gangs, and in 2011 she was awarded the Australian Police Medal. In the early 1990s, Deb, you were posted to Cabramatta in Western Sydney, where a lot of Vietnamese migrants had settled. What were you told about that area going into the job?
1: Not a lot, really. I worked at Blacktown and the Western Suburbs till I went to Cabramatta, and it was a culture shock because Cabramatta was such an interesting place because it used to take on the face of the immigration policy of the day. So it kept changing. After the Vietnam War, we got a lot of immigrants from particularly South Vietnam, from prison camps and as the traditional, you know, we refer to it as boat people, I guess, for want of a better word. But also larger Southeast Asian countries, Cambodia, Laos, etc. So it was a bit confusing for me because I was used to the usual Anglo names, but I was so lucky because when I arrived there in 1991, had a fantastic group of detectives there, a small group. There was only about 8 or 9. But a lot of those young detectives coming through or training to be detectives had worked the beat of Cabramatta for years. So they knew all the culture. They were embedded in the area. They had a passion for the area, a passion for the people of the area. So it was a little bit unusual because I've gone from everyone having, as we know, you know, names Bill Smith or, you know, Mary Jane, to suddenly they have 3 names and they're known by the 3 names. And they didn't often have birth certificates, so we actually didn't know how old they were, just relied on what they tell you, etc. So I got very quickly to learn that this was a mixture of this fantastic community that, you know, a lot of the restaurants, there was 94 restaurants in Cabramatta, and I think I ate at every one because they were amazing. But I soon learned that people that opened restaurants might have been, you know, teachers or academics or nuclear physicists or microbiologists. But because they escaped, they just did the best they could and opened restaurants or shops, etc. like that. So an amazing place to work and a highlight of my career.
0: All of your work was being directed at a particular gang called the 5T. Who were they?
1: Yeah, the streets at the time was pretty well run by, he started off as a, one would say in today's terms, a youth gang, and then they evolved to probably a street gang. They probably didn't get as far as organised crime, but there was certainly a level of organisation amongst them. They were the first generation. They were kids that came out of here without family. They didn't have any English skills. They went from the prison camps into the detention centres at Villawood and onto the streets. They simply bonded together. And to, for want of a better word, and I'm not excusing them, but to survive, they started off more what you'd call low crime. So they did neck chain robberies or break-in and steals. They then grew in reputation because they had a particular, as gangs often do, they needed a particular identity. So their identity was their look. And they'd have long shoulder-length hair. They often wore baggy suits. And they had a lot of tattoos, but unlike today's perhaps gang member, they hid them. So they were under their long sleeve shirts and they had their signal or their insignia of 5Ts on their arm. And then they moved into doing extortions. And a lot of brave people came forward and helped us identify the offenders. So they went to jail. So then they turned into middle level dealers for the higher level suppliers of heroin. So Cabramatta quickly morphed through having its own marketplace, I guess, into a very large heroin retail outlet.
0: How much distress was this causing in the local migrant community, having youth gangs selling heroin out of largely a Blacktown station, I believe, wasn't it? That would allow them to hop on a train if they needed to and escape if need be. How was this affecting the local migrant community?
1: At first, I think they were really tolerant because it was a smaller market, because the biggest market prior to, say, 1995 was King's Cross. So Cabramatta serviced a smaller marketplace which was known to the Western Suburbs people. So a lot of people would come in from, say, Campbelltown, Liverpool, Blacktown, Mount Druitt, etc. We were doing some research for the government was to compare the King's Cross heroin with the Cabramatta heroin. The heroin in King's Cross sold, say, for $50 a street deal and was about 15 to 20% pure heroin, mixed with sugars to make it go further, as I recall. Cabramatta heroin, we found when we did the testing, came in at about 75% pure, what you'd call almost cut straight from the block, and it was selling for $25 a street deal. Now, we thought to ourselves, I hope no one learns about this. Well, of course, a newspaper article came out in, I think it was 94, 95.
0: Daily Telegraph, the headline was The Smack Express, wasn't
1: it? Yeah, yeah.
0: And what did that do to the situation in Cabramatta?
1: Best publicity of all, isn't it? So all roads then led to Cabramatta.
0: Right, come to Cabra for your cheap heroin.
1: And while you're there, you know, if you don't have enough, and of course the risk is, they were very smart, let's minimise the risk. If we can buy more heroin while we're here, we don't have to come back for 2 or 3 days. So we don't have enough money, but if we do a bag snatch or while we're here, we can get more money. Interestingly enough, the gangs themselves, they called the Anglos that came to buy drugs white eyes. They really hated bag snatchers because they said, you know, it was really weird. They didn't mind selling to out-of-towners, but they were concerned that their own community would become victims. They had this strange moral code. So the community, they did as best they could. They know we were doing our very best to try and help them, and the community was so supportive of the cops. They were great.
0: So in order to figure out how to clamp down on the operations, to break apart the gang operations of the gang stealing heroin in Cabramatta, you have to learn to think like them, don't you?
1: Yeah, it was sort of like the perfect storm in a way. The heroin trade was flourishing. We had a local member of parliament was murdered in 1994.
0: John Newman.
1: We then had the leader of that gang that was running the heroin, he got murdered as well. So suddenly there's a lot of media attention, a lot of political attention, all eyes on Cabramatta. My boss, who was Chief Superintendent Paul McKinnon, was no doubt

0: a lot of pressure, and I was only a young sergeant at the time. You know, I don't know what was going on at the higher echelons, but I do know he was under some pressure, as you could imagine. So he got me aside and just said, oh, we've got a new strategy. We're going to launch onto the streets to deal with the gang and the drugs. And I said, oh, that's really good. What are they? And he said, we're going to launch the Cabramatta Gang Squad. And I went, oh, that's great. A whole group of like elite police coming in to take control. Us small group of detectives can put our feet up, have a cigar.
1: What a good idea.
0: What a great idea. He said, well, Wallace, what are you talking about? Because I'm rambling on about this is fabulous news, you know, where have they been training, you know? And he just looked at me in his way and said, congratulations, Wallace, you're now Gang Squad. Yeah. I thought it was a poison chalice at the time. In hindsight, probably one of the biggest things for my career was to cement my credibility as an operational frontline street cop in hindsight. But no, I didn't really think that at the time, and I didn't have the answers. So he gave me a book, Sun Tzu, The Art of War, and said, read it. And I'm going, read it? What are you talking about? Shouldn't I go to the police manual or shouldn't I talk to like someone? And he said, just read it. And I read it. And one of the things that stood out for me was it said, before you can defeat your enemy, you must know their weaknesses. So I thought, well, that sounds pretty good. So I, you know, pretty idealistic, I guess. I went up to what was left of the senior management of the gang. The leader hadn't been reappointed. And I would sit around this coffee shop at in the middle of Cabramatta and I asked...
1: You're talking to these guys in a coffee shop? They were willing to do that?
0: Yeah. The Asian street gangs were really unusual. I haven't seen anything like it since. I think it's just the way they were. They had an attitude that you do your crime, you do the time, that our job is to do crime, your job is to catch us. And if you caught them, they were very tough, stoic. They don't, you know, they just went to jail. But they also had some sort of begrudgingly respect, I guess, for the cops. They knew it was not personal, it was a job for us. And the eight detectives or the small group of detectives we had operated under this sergeant called Cole Hilson, Detective Sergeant Cole Hilson, and he taught us that you have to work here. You have to come here every day. We want to make it as safe as you can. You've got a job, you've got to lock them up. There's a way to do things around here because they outnumber us. So we did it in a passive way, but a strong way. So they had this begrudging respect. So it was not unusual to just stop and I'd learned that from my colleagues, just go up and have a chat to them. The old story, get more with honey than you do vinegar.
1: So once you got talking to younger gang members, what did you learn about their lives?
0: Yeah, they when I told them I didn't want them to be a gang anymore and my job was to break them up, they just they laughed a bit and said, Madam makes a funny joke. And then they said, Madam, you know, and they sort of said, you've got to understand us. And I said, well, tell me about you. And I said, well, you know that we're now murdering, we've committed murders, we're thugs, we wield machetes, we, you know, sell drugs. We do a lot of violence. That's how we maintain our turf, our reputation. But we weren't always like that. We came out here for a new life. We escaped. Our families often paid money to get us out here with a new hope for their young teenage sons. But of course, when we got here, our hopes sort of quickly dwindled because we didn't have language. We had no education. So how are we going to get a job? And they said to me, education and getting employment is the secret, but we didn't have it. So we did what we did.
1: So what could you do about it?
0: Well, they put the challenge to me when they said, you know, the secret, forget about us, because they said three things will happen to us. We will either, you'll lock us up because that's what you do. We will die. We'll get killed because that's what happens when you become a gang. It's just life is cheap. Or we may just grow up and grow out if we're given time. But there's another group coming through that see us as their role models. They want to be the future 5T. So they haven't committed crimes at this stage, but they're following us around. They want to be our foot soldiers. And we want to protect them. So they said the challenge for you is to get them into a school, get them educated. I'm going, oh, God, that's... You know, so I would go to our schools. We had amazing schools in that area, Canningvale High, Cabramatta High, amazing teachers, passionate. And they just said, we'd love to help you, dear, but you know, these kids, they've been on the streets. How are we going to bring them in to mainstream when they don't really speak English? And so while this dilemma's going on about how do I get them, my dearest friend today, but at the time was a bit, it wasn't my friend at the time. I thought he was a bit another do-gooder coming in to tell us how to do things. And it was a priest called Father Chris Riley from Youth Off the Streets. And he approached me and said, I think I can help you. And I said, how can you help me? And he said, I'm a registered school. I said, what do you mean you're a registered school? He said, I am personally. I teach kids on the cross. I have been for years. I can teach these kids. And I said, these aren't kids, Father. My ego was out there, you know, Father, due respect. These are machines.

0: Eddie Wheeling thugs.
1: I'm more worldly than you.
0: Exactly. Yeah. So we went up. I took him for a walk. He said, can I meet them at least? I said, yeah, let's go. So I took him for a walk with him and his great Dane in Collingwood. And we went up to the outdoor coffee shop where they would sit every morning, and we approached. They were a bit sus. Who's this guy? And I said, he's a priest. Well, it was like I was introducing them to the Pope, because they said, oh, Father, you have a seat. And they wiped his seat down. And they said, what about me? You know, like, you normally get me a seat. They went, oh, yeah, there I am. I'm used to sit there. And Father just simply said, I will be here 3 days a week, 3 hours a day to teach you the kids' school. But in those 3 hours, there will be no drug dealing, no crime, and no violence. He said, oh, I walk. And they said, and madam, they used to call me madam, she will be here as well. And I'm going, oh, will I? Thanks a lot. So we did that. We did that. And eventually Father, through some circumstances, took the young ones to his farms, which were on the Southern Highlands. And as far as I know today, and I did track them for a long time when I was in the COPS, none of those younger ones we took, they all got educated. They all got their school certificates, if not their high school certificates. Some went to uni, and they're all being productive members of community.
1: Running a bit ahead here, 2014, you were put in charge of a group called Strike Force Raptor. What was the nature of this group's work, Deb?
0: Yeah, I got promoted to superintendent, became the commander of Asian organised crime, and then spent 7 years as the commander of Middle Eastern organised crime. And then my final stopping point was as the commander in charge of the gang squad and Strike Force Raptor. And Raptor's main only objective was to disrupt, dismantle and disable outlaw motorcycle gangs.
1: So the approach you used for dealing with the criminal culture in Cabramatta, this is a completely different kind of criminal culture, isn't it? There's not much community-mindedness you can appeal to with these organisations, is there?
0: No. As I also learnt with those involved in the Middle Eastern groups, crime groups, and now with bikies, they're motivated by one thing, and that is it's about money, it's about power, it's about territory. Totally different ends, whereas the Asian crime groups are understated and under the radar and try to stay that way. The bikies are out there. They rely on visibility to do their intimidation, to do their dirty work. So it's completely at odds. So I learned very early that it's okay to say I don't know and I need to be taught. And who better to teach me was these amazing management team that I had, group of sergeants and inspectors who'd been there since 2009 when Raptor was set up following the brawl and the murder at the airport. They'd seen it all. So I thought, who better to teach me what makes up? And again, going all the way back to Sun Tzu, you can't beat us unless you know it. So I asked them to teach me. And we simply locked ourselves in a room for a number of hours. And I just said, just teach me. Tell me the characteristics of what becomes of today's outlaw motorcycle gang member as opposed to, you know, the 50s and 60s and 70s.
1: Today I'm with former Police Detective Sergeant Deb Wallace. So these guys typically have the morality of a kind of a Balkan warlord. When they talk a lot about brotherhood, you know, the brotherhood of the gang, do they mean it? Is that any truth in that?
0: Nothing at all. Today, no, that died out. Like originally, I do believe they were set up what we probably perceive as large white men with beards on bikes. That was the brotherhood stuff, I suppose, in those days. It completely changed to become a criminal organisation, nothing more than that. And they relied on the reputation of the banner that had sustained years and years in some cases. People come and go, but the banner stayed. So that's what they operated on to give them notoriety to do their dirty work under.
1: Yeah, and they do have a terrifying presence. With that reputation, how do you then go about dismantling that kind of a network, Deb?
0: We were realistic. We understood that the actual dismantling of an outlaw motorcycle gang, as I said, people will come and go, but the banner will remain strong. So we then focused a lot on the disabling and the disrupting.
1: And maybe then they'll dismantle it for you?
0: Exactly. Yeah. It'll be less attractive. Yeah. And the idea was to make it a hostile environment, to perhaps in a way lock up those in it and to encourage those in it to give up their colours and to discourage those wanting to join it. It's just too hot.
1: To make it life too miserable for them on a day-to-day basis. Tell me how you did this.
0: Well, after the guys and girls put up these different characteristics of what comes up, what does a biker gang look like, then we set about, okay, let's just take out every one of those things that they like. So with the combination of high impact, we call visible operations, covert investigation operations, mixture of

0: using local government regulations. Each one we were able to target.
1: What, like planning violations, that kind of thing?
0: Absolutely. Yeah, they put up fortifications so that cops can't get in, or there's a delay for cops to get in with search warrants. So we would go to the council and say, did they get DA approval for that? Oh, no, they didn't. So they'd rip the cameras out. And so things like, also they have to drive. And if they're going to sell drugs and intimidate and shoot people, then they're likely not going to pay their parking fines or their traffic fines. So we get their licences suspended. And then eventually they drive when they're suspended. So then eventually they can go to jail for driving while disqualified, etc.
1: And presumably not being able to ride motorcycles. But do bikie gangs even ride motorcycles these days? Is that still a thing?
0: Not really.
1: No.
0: It was always a thing to have one, but they tended to, you know, high-performance cars. They love the Lamborghinis, they love BMWs, they love Audis, you know.
1: How about their ability to communicate? How are you able to mess with their comms, so to speak, Deb?
0: Yeah, one of the best things I think we did, which was an old law, they have to be able to associate, to plot criminal activities, and particularly Friday nights they'd gather at their clubhouses, which were like RSLs in some cases, and that was called church night, ironically. And that's no doubt they were behind closed walls, they felt safe, they were pretty guarded on who would be allowed in there, and so they could plot criminal activities. There was a law that was used for the razor gangs way back in, you know, 1920s and 30s, to called consorting, which meant criminals weren't allowed to associate. Now, that was a really clunky piece of legislation. It was really, cops, even though it was still valid, cops never used it because it was really hard. Some fantastic work went in to reinvigorate the consorting laws under the guise that these guys have to get together, have to communicate. So the laws were changed, or amended, I should say, to incorporate not just face-to-face meetings, such as Clubhouse, but also through text, through social media, and through telephone. And it also, the penalties were increased, which meant we could then do some covert activities. It was such a powerful law in essence, and the mere fear of not being able to gather gave rise to two of the nomads taking us to the High Court on a constitutional challenge.
1: Right.
0: So we went all the way to the High Court, and I remember it was in October 2014. The rebels were ready to do a big national run, heading from the biggest biker gang in Australia at the time, from Sydney to Coffs Harbour. They were going to be at least 1,200 on Harleys or cars heading up the coast. The law was made valid by the High Court on the Thursday, so we went to work and we put out our own propaganda about how Raptor was going to enforce the consorting legislation. We were still getting our heads around the intricacies of the legislation about how we could apply it effectively. They were equally worried, so they cancelled the run. And that was all the end of the national runs in New South Wales.
1: I think when most people think the idea of cracking down on a bikie gang, they might, you know, think too hard about it. You might imagine cops in heavy protection gear, raiding a clubhouse, grabbing guys, arresting them, throwing them into jail, that sort of thing. Instead, what you've done here is take away their mobile phone, their car, their motorcycle, and their clubhouse. What are they left with after that?
0: And even their colours at times. We worked with the liquor accords in the local area commands to make it a part of their liquor licences, that licensed premises had a no colours policy. So now they couldn't go into pubs and licensed premises wearing their colours, you know, sitting at tables looking like tough guys. They were just like every Joe punter. So taking away that ability to me was crucial. Absolutely. The going through the front door with Raptor in their full riot gear was absolutely critical, particularly doing search warrants because they were still selling drugs, they still held firearms, they still had their clubhouses, which we were dismantling one by one. That was critical. Raptor's visible presence was critical to say, we're the biggest gang in town, not you. We would then go to other jurisdictions. You know, we would go to South Australia, what have you got? They go, oh, we've got firearms probe. Oh, that looks good. And they'd say to us, what have you got? We got consorting. Oh, that looks good. And we'd share it. So suddenly this, what, you know, for want of a better word, like a board of directors called Morpheus, and we'd sit together every month and discuss purely operational matters, because there was no borders in a lot of cases for these guys. They'd, you know, do interstate stuff.
1: Did they ever figure out that they were part of this coordinated attack on everything that they enjoyed in life?
0: Yeah. They knew and they didn't like it at all, absolutely. And we didn't hide the fact that that's what we were doing, because we threw everything we could at them, every way, as one of my wonderful inspectors in charge of the tactical side.

0: Raptor said, it's almost, he used to call it the scorched earth strategy or the death by a thousand cuts.
1: It's really impressive, Deb. I've got to say, it's really impressive. It must be fun. Is it fun to go about this work, about making their lives just not enjoyable at all?
0: Extremely satisfying to seeing,
1: right, okay,
0: you know, the clubhouses being taken out on a Pantech truck.
1: Do they get a bit teary about this?
0: Some do. We have seen that on occasions, is why can't you just leave us alone? I just want to, I'm not a bikie anymore. And you know, there's certain telltale signs that they are still a bikie, because one of the rules of being a bikie, you've got to hand your colours back in, and you go into their house and there's their colours.
1: Right.
0: So you sort of wear that, you know, but I'm not part of the group anymore. Why don't you just leave? Certainly some do voluntarily surrender their colours. So, you know, but we have seen tears shed as well.
1: So you retired in 2019. Now you volunteer at a place called Grace's Place. What is Grace's Place?
0: Yeah, I felt, you know, in the COPS, you are providing a service, and I knew when I retired I wanted to continue that. So I do some charity work in a number of areas, but one of the most important to my heart is Grace's Place. Gary and Grace, particularly Grace, became a very big part of my life. Anita Cobby's mum and dad. She would often say about how much they achieved and how much they got satisfaction of helping the Simpsons get through their trauma after Little Ebony died in 92.
1: So this is an organisation that supports the families of violent crime?
0: Yes. It was formed in 1992 directly by Gary and Grace Lynch, Anita's parents, and Peter and Christine Simpson. And it's grown, sadly, in years, and it's now got thousands of people that they have supported over the years. One of the things Grace should say was she really loved being able to help families with children. So when she died, her dream was a decision that was made by our fantastic director, Martha Jabor, who's kept this organisation going for all these years. It was a dream. So a number of families that had been affected by homicide also wanted to leave a lifelong legacy in the form of a home, for want of a better word, for children affected by homicide between the ages of 3 and 15, and it's the world's first. We did a lot of chook raffles of fundraising and events and raised our seeding amount, which then the state government also supported us and the federal government also supported us. And now on the 2nd of February, which was Anita's anniversary of her murder, it was an amazing event to open Grace's Place at Doonside, close to where they lived, and very shortly we'll be taking our families in. And I think Martha's, because it is a world's first and it's Australia's first, by sure, I think the doors might be open a little bit further than New South Wales as well.
1: It seems to me maybe the great gift you can have as a police officer is one of temperament, having the right kind of temperament. What do you think about that?
0: I totally agree. And I think people, before they would go in to be a police officer, just need to have a little inwards as well. It's not like you see on telly all the time. You know, I look at people that work in child abuse, sex crimes, homicide. They're there for the long slog seeing, you know, human tragedy. The COPS has shades of black and white and grey. And I think before you join, I really would just like to encourage people just to look inside and say, what does being a police officer mean? It's holistic. And I think you're 100% right, Richard. It's about temperament. It's about having some resilience, about having balance. And people ask me, where did you get your life balance from? And I surrounded myself with people like Father Chris Riley and the team of his volunteers. And I got to learn that the 1% label that the outlaw motorcycle gangs like to wear proudly on their jackets and so proudly wear, we're the 1%ers who operate outside the law. I think that's true generally of society. Criminals are the 1%. 99% are good, honest, hardworking people. And they're the people that we do our job for.
1: What a pleasure it is to meet you, Deb. Thank you for all your work. Thank you so much for talking to me today.
0: Thanks, Richard.

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1: I spoke to former police detective Sergeant Deb Wallace in 2023. Today's conversation was made on the lands of the Gadigal people. Producer was Nicola Harrison. Executive producer was Carmel Rooney. I'm Richard Feidler. Thanks for listening.
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8: Good afternoon, Jonathan Hopper with ABC News. The former Bishop of Broome, Christopher Saunders, has been found guilty of multiple sexual offences. Saunders has been on trial in the WA District Court in Perth, accused of sexual offences against three young men when he was the Catholic Bishop of Broome. The 76-year-old has been found guilty of offending against two of those men. He's been found guilty of one count of sexual penetration without consent and 12 counts of indecent assault. He's been found not guilty of six charges. There was no reaction from Saunders after the verdicts were read out. The jury deliberated for almost 7 hours. MPs from both sides of WA Parliament have called out a failed One Nation candidate for homophobic comments. State political reporter Kian Burke explains.
9: Parminder Singh ran unsuccessfully for One Nation at the last state election and recently made comments posted by a Perth content creator, including that being gay was a mental illness. The party's WA leader, Rod Caddies, was quick to distance himself.
10: It doesn't reflect the views of the party.
9: Nationals MP Lachlan Hunter says the comments were repugnant.
11: That just goes to show, where some of our members' views sit.
9: Labor Minister John Carey is openly gay and says the comments risk making LGBTQ QIA plus young people more frightened.
12: They facilitate it, they enable it, because they pre-select these candidates.
9: Mr. Caddy says he wants everyone to feel equal in society.
8: WA's Deputy Premier Rita Saffiotti has again defended the current GST distribution scheme, with the Productivity Commission expected to release its interim report into the scheme tomorrow. The Commission is analysing the 2018 reforms, which set a minimum rate of return for each state's GST contributions. That rate is currently 75 cents in the dollar. Ms. Saffiotti has told 102.5 ABC Perth even the current model is generous to other states.
13: The old model was simply unfair, ripped billions off Western Australians. And as I said, even under this current model, which we are still redistributing over $2 billion each year to other states.
8: A senior conservation biologist has called the latest federal government's move on H5 bird flu disappointing. With numbers of cases rising in wild bird populations across the country, the federal government says it'll no longer report individual detections of the virus, with reporting now based on events. John Wojnarowski, who's an adjunct professor at Charles Darwin University, says detailed information is critical for researchers like him to track, understand and put forward solutions for the virus. He says, though, there are reasons for some optimism about bird flu in Australia.
14: Bird flu hasn't caused extinctions anywhere else in the world to date. So that gives us a bit of cause for optimism that it won't in Australia. We can't know that for sure because the Australian biodiversity is unlike that of anywhere else. So it's difficult to take lessons from what's happened elsewhere in the world.
8: US President Donald Trump has described his outgoing press secretary, Caroline Leavitt, as one of the best. The BBC's Tom Bateman has more.
0: At 28, Ms. Leavitt has been the youngest ever White House press secretary, one of the most visible and often strident advocates of Mr. Trump's Make America Great Again movement. Often prepared to attack what the White House called the liberal legacy media, Mr. Trump once said she had lips that moved like a machine gun. Her tenure at the podium has straddled the most consequential moments of Mr. Trump's second term, including his mass deportation agenda and the war in Iran, amid an increasingly tense relationship with the media, which has seen the White House accused of eroding press freedoms.
8: In swimming, Australian Lani Pallister has won the women's 200-metre freestyle event at the Pan Pacific Championships in Southern California, holding off a late charge from Canadian Summer McIntosh. Pallister swam the heat in 1 minute 53.67 seconds, taking out the meet record. The 24-year-old says the competition is a preview of the 2028 LA Games.
7: Racing this week at Pan Pacs kind of is the first taste of the Olympics in 2 years' time, and I often don't swim the 200 individually, so going 153 is wicked here.
8: WA's weather for tomorrow: showers over the interior and southwest Kimberley, chance of a thunderstorm through the central interior, chance of a shower or drizzle over the southern and eastern goldfields, Eucla and eastern parts of the southeast coastal district. In Perth, 5 degrees overnight before a mostly sunny day, a forecast top tomorrow of 22, Saturday will be sunny and 23. And right now in the city, it's 18.8 degrees.
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0: Welcome to Late Night Live, coming to you from Gadigal Land. I'm David Marr.
1: I don't think that, seriously speaking, really, that anybody in his right mind would want to be a writer. But you do discover that you are one. And then, you know, you haven't got any choice. Either you live that life or you won't live any.
0: James Baldwin is still read. Though his reputation fell off a cliff while he was still alive, his work now, 40 years after his death, has a grip on the public imagination. He's in print, he sells steadily. My local bookshop in Sydney has the lot, Giovanni's Room, Another Country, The Fire Next Time. Three biographies of the man have appeared in the last 10 years. The third is The Shape and Colour of a House Brick. But let me tell you, Baldwin, A Love Story by Nicholas Boggs is superb. A rich account of a strange and contradictory genius. Baldwin had a fair idea of how strange he was. His career, he once remarked, was a way to make use of his strangeness. I'm joined now by Nicholas Boggs, author of the new biography. Nicholas, welcome to Late Night Live.
2: Thank you. Great to be here.
0: Nicholas, why has his reputation sprung back? I mean, it was really in the doldrums by the time he died.
2: Well, that was 1987, and he fell out of favor for reasons that we can go into. But in the interim, something interesting happened. In the 90s, in the university, he was still kind of and sort of in artistic circles by artists like Isaac Julian, the great filmmaker. His legacy was being kept alive, mostly by Black queer artists. And then in the early 2000s, we saw the rise of Black Lives Matter in the United States. And we saw the film I Am Not Your Negro by Rallo Peck. We also then saw Barry Jenkins, an adaptation of If Beale Street Could Talk. So Baldwin's words re-entered a kind of social media age where, in fact, you know, he's so magnetic on screen and all those incredible appearances he made on television that he seems almost tailor-made for our moment, in fact.
0: I wonder if there's something of this as well. There he was preaching the need to fix the appalling racial situation in the United States. In the 1970s, there was a lot of optimism around. It was all going to work out. Everything was going to be fine. We didn't need this preacher hammering away at us about all of this. But it hasn't turned out to be all that fine.
2: No, it hasn't. In the 60s, in fact, Baldwin was much more hopeful. I mean, he was very, very moved by the March on Washington. He was very, very moved by Martin Luther King and Malcolm X. I mean, both of them in different ways represented what he thought of as a hopeful future for Black Americans in particular, but America in general. But by the end of the 60s, he was incredibly frustrated with the lack of improved conditions. And he was living, in fact, most of his time in Istanbul at that point. So by the time the 70s rolled around that you just described, he had already sort of decided, in fact, that he was no longer writing for what Toni Morrison called the white gaze. So we see his work both in nonfiction and especially in fiction in the 70s and beyond.

0: looking inward. So even though he was living in Istanbul in the south of France, he was looking at the Black community that raised him in Harlem, in novels like If Beale Street Could Talk, and then later Just Above My Head. So Baldwin, a radical shift occurred for him after the murders of Martin Luther King and Malcolm X.
1: Let's go back to the very beginning. He was born poor.
0: Yes.
1: Black, gay, and less discussed, effeminate. And as he discovered, he was born a bastard. And he called himself a scared little boy from Harlem. How does a scared little boy from Harlem climb out of all of those pits?
0: Well, I love the way you just described it, because it's very similar to a question that he was asked later in his life about, you know, an interviewer asked him, you grew up Black, poor, and gay, you know, homosexual in Harlem. How was that? And he said, I hit the jackpot, because you just couldn't get it more outrageous. And you had all this material to work with. So for Baldwin, you know, he was able to take what was a quote unquote disadvantaged background. But because from the very beginning, he was a brilliant, he'd read the Bible back and forth many times by the time he was 4 years old. He was reading Harriet Beecher Stowe when he was five. He read his way through libraries. He was reading A Tale of Two Cities by the time he was 10. So he had this preternatural, you know, talent just in general. But he also grew up, you know, yes, he grew up without some advantages, but he also had all these teachers, Black and white, in Harlem who recognized his brilliance.
1: Yes.
0: Supported him. So he had a charmed life in some ways, actually.
1: He had a capacity, and I'd love to examine this, a capacity to attract mentors, helpers, teachers. And it wasn't just the teachers he had at school, but this kept going, didn't it?
0: It did. I mean, he you know, after Bill Miller's one teacher, Kaunte Cullen, the important African-American Harlem Renaissance poet, these were his teachers when he was in school. But outside of school, he was introduced to Buford Delaney, now one of the most known, as one of the most important, not just African-American painters, but modernist American painters. He was this sort of village figure. Baldwin was introduced to him by a friend at school when he was 16. And this was the man who introduced him to blues, to jazz, how to see the world as an artist, took him backstage at Carnegie Hall to meet Marian Anderson, taught him, in Baldwin's own words, that a Black man could be an artist. A few years later, he moves to Greenwich Village and a friend knows Richard Wright, sends him out to meet Richard Wright, who tries to help him with his career. And they actually forge this a complex relationship that continues when they're in France. But yes, there was an almost an uncanny thing happening with Baldwin where he would, just when he needed it, somebody would reach out a hand. But I think it was Zadie Smith who recently wrote about this, about Baldwin and sort of about herself, saying that, yes, it's one thing when for somebody to reach a hand out to you, but Baldwin reached back, right? And that's the other part. There's a certain kind of bravery and ambition that he had. In his junior high school yearbook, he wrote, his saying that he chose was, fame is the spur, but ouch. Baldwin was ambitious from the beginning, and fame was something that he was after.
1: And these people who helped him really early on, he stuck with for life, didn't he? I mean, his life was full of people. Armies marched and partied through his life. But he looked after both Delaney. He looked after Bill Miller, Bill being a woman. And he wrote to them, and they were part of his life all the way.
0: Absolutely. Bill Miller, I mean, what an incredible story. This is the white school teacher who came to his Harlem school and ended up, because they were, you know, so busy at the school, took him under her wing and took him out to see an all-Black cast of Macbeth, went him saw to movies to see Betty Davis on screen, a major moment for Baldwin when he realized that Betty Davis's eyes were beautiful and therefore his mother's were and so were his. And he corresponded with her. They fell out of touch, but then when he got thrown up in the civil rights movement, she reconnected with him. Buford Delaney, I mean, one of the things that I was so interested in this book, you know, it was how these relationships, these love relationships, whether they were platonic or erotic, pedagogical or otherwise, were relationships that sustained Baldwin throughout his life. And Buford Delaney became, you know, as Baldwin called him, his spiritual father. This was the man that followed Baldwin to Paris. They forged a relationship that lasted decades. Baldwin took him to Istanbul, took him to the south of France. And these kinds of kinship structures abroad were the ones that actually made Baldwin's political work and his literary work possible and had the longevity that it did.
1: He also called Delaney

0: the old Negro who helped me grow up. Isn't that beautiful? Now, Nicholas, early on as a child, Baldwin was a preacher. His father was a preacher. Well, his stepfather was a preacher. And this little kid got up and, on your account, mesmerized black congregations preaching the word of God. Did he ever stop preaching for his entire existence? The rhetoric, the power, the need to preach.
1: Well, of course, Baldwin himself said that he left the church, but the church never left him. You know, he stopped being a preacher in part because he was struggling with his sexuality, in part because he wanted to become a writer. Remember, books were outlawed in his home. And so this was a major, major struggle for him in his teenage years. He also believed that the church was hypocritical. He didn't want to be preaching a hypocritical gospel. However, it never left his language. His first novel, Goat Held on the Mountain, is basically about his experience leaving the church, and it's infused with those sermonic cadences. But his essays are even more infused. The Fire Next Time, all of them. These are the product of a preacher, no doubt.
0: And you say at various points in the biography that he is listening to gospel music as he writes.
1: Gospel music, even more so probably the blues and jazz. I mean, when he went to Switzerland with his the love of his life, Lucian Happersberger, where he finished writing his first novel, Goat Held on the Mountain, he brought two records with him in his portable record player, and those were two Bessie Smith records. And

0: He listened to music, you know, all the time. And in fact, he would often say that he wasn't trying to write, so he wasn't trying to kind of follow other writers, but he was actually trying to approximate the jazz and blues in his writing.
1: Who were the musicians that meant most to him?
0: Bessie Smith, Ma Rainey, later Miles Davis, who was a dear friend of his, Nina Simone, who was became a very good friend of his. Josephine Baker meant a lot to him. Lena Horne, actually. I mean, these are people, Maya Angelou, people who were singers as well as, you know, figures, you know, figures, personal attachments and figures in his life. They were all very, very important. Bats Waller. I mean, the list goes on and on. It all came through Buford when he was in Greenwich Village.
1: A couple of years after the end of the war, this kid from Harlem, well, Greenwich Village by that time, but this kid goes to Paris. Why Paris?
0: Well, you know, Baldwin himself said it could have been anywhere. I mean, he said it could have been England, although he was glad that it was France. He just had to get away. You have to remember what he was experiencing at this time. You know, he's this brilliant young man, but, you know, as in his own words, the Negro papers, you know, only want him to write about Negro subjects. The white papers only want him to be a paper boy. And he has watched his father die early from tuberculosis, and he watched his sort of best friend and would-be lover, Eugene Worth, jumped from the George Washington Bridge to his death. He knows that Buford has been attacked in the village, you know, sort of racist and homophobic ways. So he felt that he was next. He felt that if he did not leave the U.S., he was going to die. And so he applied for a fellowship. He got it. And he gave most of the money away to his family because, again, he was the eldest of nine children. He was a breadwinner. He felt very guilty for leaving, but he sort of understood that he needed to save himself. And so off he went to France, in part because it had this history. Richard Wright had already gone there. It had this history of Black expatriates, or musicians mostly, but also writers, finding some measure of artistic freedom in a very, very constrictive time in American history.
1: Richard Wright, explain. Some of the listeners may well have forgotten about Richard Wright.
0: So Richard Wright, when Baldwin was growing up, was, as Baldwin put it, the most famous Negro writer in the world. I mean, he had written Native Son, which was a massive, massive bestseller, the first African-American to be chosen the Book of the Month Club. People don't know what that is now, but that was a very big deal in the U.S. back then. And this was a writer who took Baldwin under his wing, but before Baldwin got completely fed up with the racism and moved over to France. And when Baldwin got there, the first thing that happened was he was brought to a restaurant. I mean, actually, Sartre de Beauvoir had just left the table, and Baldwin was brought

0: to Richard Wright, who helped him find a place to stay in the beginning. They later had a falling out, of course.
1: Yeah, I mean, I love the way Baldwin would sort of later represent that he arrived penniless in Paris, and penniless and friendless. And in fact, he was met at the station and taken to the fanciest cafe in town. He's living partly on a shoestring, but partly, at the height of fashion.
0: I think that's true for a lot of artists and writers, actually, even today. I think they can be going to really fancy parties and be invited to nice places, but then they go back to their, rent-controlled apartments or their group houses far out in Brooklyn. I don't think that's unusual. I mean, he was not misrepresenting the level of quantitative impoverishment that he was experiencing. He was staying at this hotel where, basically everyone shared a bathroom where you had to stand on two holes or something. I mean, it was very, at the same time, he luxuriated in this experience of freedom, of being around these other bohemian artists for the first time, hanging out at Café de Flore. He loved those early years in Paris, despite many difficult things that happened, including being thrown into prison. But this was a big, big moment in his kind of, young adulthood and coming into being.

0: On ABC Radio National, this is Late Night Live. I'm David Marr, and I'm talking to Nicholas Boggs, who is the author of the new biography of James Baldwin, Baldwin, A Love Story. Nicholas, there's a pattern set in Paris that continues for the rest of his life. There's chaos, absolute chaos, drinking, sex, partying, and there's the discipline of writing. And those two impulses seem to be at war for his entire existence, the chaos and the discipline.
1: At war or in cahoots? I mean, he would stay up all night drinking with friends, later often reading his writing to them, which was very, very inspiring to him, actually. Then everybody else would go to bed, and he would stay up until the birds were singing, typing away, or writing on his pad of paper. This was the cycle that he was in, particularly in those early years. And I think it got set in his system, and it continued throughout his life. Of course, we could also say that there was a lot of chaos happening elsewhere around him, whether it was back home in Harlem when he was growing up, or during the civil rights movement, you know, the dangers that he was experiencing when he went south, or others did. So chaos was sort of always an ambient part of his life. And in a sense, what he was doing as an artist, as a writer, was finding a way to create art out of the chaos, to create art out of the suffering and the heartbreak. This was sort of second nature to him. It became part of his artistic DNA.
0: And it was in Paris that he met Lucien Habersberger, who you mentioned before. Tell us about Lucien and this pattern that began with Lucien and continued for the rest of his life, the pattern of falling in love with men who were essentially not gay.
1: Right. Well, I could see because the pattern may probably have started even earlier with Eugene Wirth, you know, the person I mentioned before who jumped on the George Washington Bridge, a kind of somewhat unrequited love, but when he died, he thought maybe Baldwin felt that maybe he had sent the wrong message to Eugene, and this had sort of contributed to his suicide. It's important that to understand that you know, these men, Lucien in particular, that Baldwin was drawn to, were drawn to Baldwin. This was not they had sexual and romantic feelings for and relationships with Baldwin. So it wasn't this sort of one-way traffic, can we say. However, I do think that Baldwin was drawn to these men who stood outside of all of social categories. I mean, Lucien was a hedonist. He was an artist. He was a free thinker. He was totally entranced by Baldwin and did fall in love with Baldwin, but he was also interested in women. It's true. Baldwin fell for these men in part because I think this was a structure that was familiar to him from the way that he grew up with his estrangement from his stepfather, you know, this sort of drawn to him and rejected by him. So this was a structure that he was used to. But I think in an even more important way, the impossible love that these men represented was also a kind of impossible love that Baldwin felt for America. He kept leaving America, going back, breaking up, creating works of art out of that breakup. And these weren't just erotic

0: thought, the estrangement, the fluctuations of them, was something he actually sought.
1: Oh, yeah, absolutely. Yes. I think it's something that unconsciously, as I said, I think he understood, you know, on some level, you know, I come to a moment in the book where I'm asking Yoran Kazak, his last great love, precisely this question, you know, why, you know, Baldwin wanted a long-term relationship. It was a really revelation for me, this moment. I was talking to him in Montmartre in his studio, and he was only 2 years away from dying, actually, although I didn't know it at the time. And I said, well, apparently Baldwin wanted a long-term domestic relationship with you. And what was going on with you? And he actually started laughing at me. And I was very taken aback. I didn't understand it. But the reason he was laughing, he's saying Jimmy might have said that's what he wanted. But in fact, he was not capable of that himself. He had all kinds of adventures with other guys. And he was not, you know, his life would not have accommodated that kind of domestic relationship. In the end, there's a way that Baldwin got exactly what he, whether he wanted it or not, exactly what he needed, which was these deep, intense, creatively productive, tumultuous relationships that became large kinship relationships that were actually larger than a romantic partnership. These men became his blood brothers, as he called them. They became his family. They became, you know, they returned to his bedside. These were not relationships that ended and then were over. They were transformed into something else. And all of these different transformations were part of what sustained him throughout his life, up till the end when Lucian returns to his bedside.
0: Mm. A very beautiful scene. His first novel, Go Tell It on the Mountain, appeared in 1953. What was the reception for that novel?
1: Go Tell the Mountain was well received. It was blurred by Marianne Moore. This was a novel he'd actually been working on, you know, since that, before that moment that he met Richard Wright in Greenwich Village. It was an enormous relief to Baldwin to get it published at all. And, you know, it's a wonderful novel. It really has stood the test of time. People talk about it and write about it. And the reception at the time was very, very good. Good enough that Knopf, which is, of course, was and is an incredible publisher, wanted Baldwin to just continue writing the same thing, right? And Baldwin, the iconoclast that he was, who wouldn't put in any box, you know, refused to do so. But it did well enough as a first novel that his career, you know, they felt he had a very promising career. They just wanted it to go in a different direction than it ultimately did.
0: So Knopf turned down the next book.
1: Giovanni's Room, yes.
0: I mean, that's right. They wouldn't publish this sort of homosexual-tinged novel. And I wonder whether they regretted that for the rest of their existence.
1: That I don't know, but it was a remarkable moment. You know, when he, you know, when he got the letter that said, you know, we're doing this as a favor to you, not to ruin your career. But it later came out that in fact they found the homosexual themes repugnant. And in fact, you know, this is again a sign of this is, you know, the historical significance of what Baldwin did. I mean, this is way pre Stonewall, right? This is a black man writing a gay novel featuring white characters, and the biggest publisher in the world is saying we won't publish it. And he says, these are his words in an interview. He says, fuck you. And he takes it and he brings it over to England. He finds Michael Joseph decides to publish it and ultimately gets published in the States. And it's a finalist, and people forget this, it's a finalist for the National Book Award. And, you know, and it becomes a very, you know, now, of course, it's a classic novel, but it gets really good reviews. I mean, some of the reviews are kind of condescending about the homosexual parts, which is the whole thing, really. But they could not deny the beautiful writing. And to this day, college students, they love this novel. People are dying to see this novel turned into a film, et cetera, et cetera. So it's now a classic. That never would have happened if Baldwin hadn't had the gumption to do what he did.
0: I reread it a couple of months ago. It's just heartbreaking, heartbreakingly beautiful book. So James Baldwin, by the middle of the 1950s, has an established literary reputation. But this black kid from Hullam had never been to the South. What happened to him when he went South for the first time in his life at the age of about 33?
1: Yeah, thanks for bringing that up, because that's actually a remarkable fact, right? His family was from the South. He'd never been. When he wrote Go Tell It on the Mountain, he imagined all

0: the South, really in such incredible ways that he'd never been. And he was actually afraid of the South. In a way, he was also afraid of Africa. He was afraid of his past, sort of distant and way distant. In 1957, he went there on a magazine assignment. And at this point, you have to remember, Baldwin had just sort of made it as an artist. And this is his dream. He didn't see himself as a political writer necessarily. Remember, that's what he critiqued about Richard Wright. And yet here he was hearing about the desegregation of schools, hearing there was this young preacher, Martin Luther King. He's sent down south and he is absolutely transformed by the experience, not just, you know, getting on the segregated and also desegregated buses, not going into, you know, restaurants where he's told to go through the colored entrance, et cetera, but in a more positive way. It's when he goes and meets Martin Luther King, and especially when he goes back to the Black Church that he has disavowed, that he has stepped away from. He steps in, he sees Martin Luther King's speech, he's completely roused by it and the rhetoric of love. He's roused by the congregation, and he sees, most importantly, it's not that he rediscovers God, but what he discovers is that the Black Church is a key site of community and, perhaps most importantly, a key site of political mobilization. And Baldwin realizes that people like Sterling Brown had been telling him this, that he was a skilled writer and he had a duty to be, as Baldwin put it, a messenger.
1: But what was his message? He wasn't calling for this piece of legislation or that piece of legislation or, you know, this reform or that reform. It was something much deeper, wasn't it?
0: He was calling on the country to take a moral position, right, on desegregation, to say, you know, that segregation is morally wrong, which nobody would say up to that point.
2: One of the great things that the white world does not know, but I think I do know, is that black people are just like everybody else. One has used the myth of Negro and the myth of color to pretend and to assume that you are dealing essentially with something exotic, bizarre, and practically, according to human laws, unknown. Alas, that is not true. We are also mercenaries, dictators, murderers, liars. We are human too. What is crucial here is that unless we can manage to establish some kind of dialogue between those people whom I pretend has paid for the American dream and those other people who have not achieved it, we will be in terrible trouble.
0: The legislation will follow once that clear point is articulated by the leader of, you know, the country and perhaps the free world. But he was also, you know, very influenced by King in this. He was saying, you know, his message was one about love. I mean, as he would later put it, in Fire Next Time, only love will throw open the gates, that, you know, black and white Americans must come together metaphorically like lovers in order to make freedom real. So his message was philosophical, sermonic, and abstract. But as I guess we'll get to with RFK, he also did have very clear designs on the kinds of legislation that he wanted to sort of push the politicians to push through.
1: Yeah, that was unfair of me. That really unfair of me. But was it as early as this that he was saying there is no white American who can escape their role in what has happened to black Americans, that the white liberals cannot excuse themselves because their feelings towards black Americans are generous and civilized?
0: He was already writing that in essays like The Preservation of Innocence and especially Stranger in the Village. You know, ironically or not, his really kind of, I'm not going to say come to Jesus moment, but the moment that he had a profound realization about like this category of whiteness was when he had been in the early 50s in that Swiss chalet, writing Goethe in the Mountain, where he was the only white black person for miles, right, in that village. And being the only black man there and seeing how the villagers sort of treated him, not like meanly, but with this kind of lack of knowledge, made him really think about this whole idea of innocence and white innocence. And this is where he, you know, this is a theme that he would talk about again and again and again for the rest of his career. But this is when he realized, as he put it, that this idea of American innocence, this myth that there was no sort of past of sort of violence towards indigenous or the enslavement the kidnapping and enslavement of Africans, that this idea that white people were not guilty or did not want to confront and really interrogate that past, this constituted the crime, that the innocence, as he put it, constitutes the crime. So these ideas were already there, but it wasn't until the 60s, really, that he had the platform to kind of reach a larger audience with these kinds of notions. I put a spell
1: on you. On ABC Radio National, this is Late Night Live. I'm David Marr. I'm talking to Nicholas Boggs, author of Baldwin, A Love Story, this new and superb biography of James Baldwin. Because you're mine. Nicholas, tell us the story of the Kennedy confrontation. It's so wonderful. And it had an outcome that mattered.
0: It did. This is an example of just how strategic Baldwin was in some ways. This is a story that has many different characters, been told many different ways. And so it's hard to parse, like, you know, everybody has their different version of it, of course. But basically what happened is that, you know, after Baldwin landed on the cover of Time magazine, he got RFK's attention. And after the events in Birmingham, et cetera, they wanted to avoid, the powers that be wanted to avoid, as they put it, a similar situation in the North. So Baldwin was brought down to meet with RFK in D.C. And then RFK said, I want you to put together, you know, let's have a meeting in New York. This was supposed to be a secret meeting, a private meeting. But what Baldwin did that morning, he was finishing his play, Blues for Mr. Charlie, which would end up on Broadway. And so he was being interviewed by Louis Funke of the Drama Desk, in fact, in New York. And at the end of that interview, Baldwin slipped in, oh, and by the way, I'm about to go see RFK. And oh, by the way, Harry Belafonte is coming and Lena Horne is coming. And so the New York Times reporter says, oh, my goodness, this is a story. Can I tell my colleagues? And of course he does. And so it ends up becoming a big story. And Baldwin, I think, mentioned those celebrities to kind of get the attention of the Times, but it was sort of a Trojan horse, because who he ended up bringing was Jerome Smith, this young freedom fighter. And he brought his brother, and he brought a whole bunch of, you know, Kenneth Clark, a whole bunch of other people. He had to bring out footstools to seat everybody. Lorraine Hansberry, importantly, was there with him. Lena Horne did come, and Harry Belafonte. But what they did is they got the freedom fighter to speak. And this really rattled RFK and his attorney general, Burke Marshall, because this was somebody who, you know, had really been on the ground fighting, you know, for and nonviolently, right? And but he was saying, basically warning them, and Hansberry echoed this, you have to be careful. Like, we come here in peace, but, you know, you kept this, African Americans are fed up. And if you're not careful, and this is sort of what Baldwin would later say, you know, in The Fire Next Time, you know, this things could get, you know, really, really bad. And this was not what RFK wanted to hear at all. And Lorraine Hansberry ended up storming out of the meeting. There are all kinds of different versions of what happened. And he was very, very unhappy. Baldwin then went straight to the radio show and gave what is now a very famous speech there. And he was exhausted. But what happened is, in fact, Baldwin had been saying in that meeting, you must take a moral position. And it wasn't long after that that the president did, in fact, take a moral position and did, in fact, move towards, you know, the Civil Rights Act and then the Voting Rights Act. So it was a publicity stunt. That's what they called it. And in a sense, they were right. But it was one that in some ways was very effective.
1: I was shocked to discover in the book the reason that Baldwin didn't speak at the great meeting in Washington where Martin Luther King delivered the I Have a Dream speech. Why was he not on the platform?
0: So this is another great example of Baldwin's strategic acumen and also kind of not lack of an ego, because he had one, but his ability not to let his ego get in the way of a larger purpose. So he had actually been in Paris just a couple of days before the March on Washington, and there had been a smaller march there where he'd written a speech, and they walked down the Seine with African Americans supporting the March on Washington, and he thought he was going to read that speech. And he came back, and you know, Bayard Rustin had been sort of sidelined somewhat, who was a Black gay activist who really organized the whole march. And Baldwin was even more sidelined. They did not want him to speak. Instead, you know, and this is not widely known, but there's a video of it. They had Burt Lancaster, the actor, the huge actor at the time, the white actor, reading Baldwin's speech.
3: We recognize that it is not only in America that the battle for freedom and dignity of people's

0: being waged. The struggle toward freedom on the part of the previously subjugated.
1: Without saying it was Baldwin's speech, it was a very strange moment, as you can imagine if you see the video. But Baldwin took this in stride, in fact, because he saw, that there was and he was very moved by the whole day, by King's speech, by Mahalia Jackson singing. But Malcolm X is the one, some people say that he was excluded because of his homosexuality. And I think there is definitely much truth to that claim. But as ever with Baldwin, it's more complicated than one factor. What Malcolm X said is that they didn't want him on stage there because they couldn't control what he was going to say. And you have to remember the March on Washington, they didn't allow women to speak there. They weren't going to allow homosexuals to speak. But also Baldwin's speech that he was going to read was broader than the U.S. He, remember, was coming from France. It was actually about a call for Black liberation globally. So that's another reason why, he wasn't allowed.
2: How did Burt Lancaster go delivering James Baldwin?
1: Well, I have the link in the back of my book, and you can find it. It's very bizarre. It sort of, there's like papers are flying around, and the crowd seems very confused. And I don't think it went well. I do not think it went well.
2: It does bring us to the point of examining Baldwin's public acknowledgement or lack of acknowledgement of his own sexuality. I mean, almost to the end of his days, he rejected the notion that he was homosexual, didn't he?
1: Well, no. I mean, early in his life, actually, he would write in his journal, "I am homosexual," and tell his
2: friends. But that's the journal.
1: No, he told his friends, but Baldwin actually rejected all categories. Okay, he rejected Black, white. He said there's no such thing. You're only white if you think I'm Black. He rejected male, female by the end of his career. Now that doesn't mean that there wasn't a particular valence around the sexuality stuff. I mean, he felt, for him, these are his words, that for him the question of color, right, and the question of racial civil rights came before sexuality for him. It was the more pressing. It was the most pressing matter of that time. This would shift later in his career. And it's important when we're looking at Baldwin's life not to trap him in one moment, because he shifted his mind about a lot of things. He moved much further to the left around civil rights and other issues. He became way more interested in gender, right, than he did earlier in his life. And he, by the end of his life, he was having very frank conversations with the Village Voice and elsewhere about his same-sex relationships. But he also was saying the word gay wouldn't have meant anything to my lovers. And this was true. His lovers were not gay, So he was being very truthful in that sense. But he was also writing in his nonfiction, his late nonfiction and fiction, but particularly his nonfiction. He was going back in very different ways and reexamining his early sexual experiences when in Greenwich Village and Harlem and elsewhere. And he was being very, very introspective and honest about it. So the things that he might have said earlier in his life that I think were different by later in his life, but he did reject all identity categories.
2: That's a position you can take, I suppose, but there is something uneasy, is there not, in a writer who wrote so beautifully about homosexual experience, not just frankly saying, yep, I'm one too. There's something evasive here. And yes, the four or five men he yearned to have intimate domestic relationships with were not in a traditional sense gay, but he was picking up men all the time.
1: Sure, for example, when he wrote Giovanni's Room, people wanted to call it a homosexual novel. He says, it's not a book about homosexuality. It's a book about what happens when you're afraid to love. Which is a much bigger.
2: Which is a wonderful, wonderful line. It's beautiful.
1: He was never in any closet. He was never hiding from anyone. But he refused to let the dominant culture define him, to say, you are this. You are a Black writer. You are a gay writer. He understood that these categories were the problem. They were not the solution, right? These were oppressive categories. Now, he was a very proud Black man. He loved Black culture and Black music and Black people. It wasn't that he was rejecting Blackness in that way. What he was rejecting was these methods of categorization. He simply did not believe in them, and he did not live his life by them. His friendships were with Black people, with white people, with men, with women. He was not, he was attracted to these men who, even though they may have been predominantly with women, they also did reject these categories. They were

0: outsider artists. They were iconoclasts. This is what he was drawn to because this is part of who he was as well.
1: Later in the book, the question of gender comes up and the notion of his response to his own femininity. Was that something he found difficult to confront?
0: I think so. I mean, I think he grew up being called frog eyes, sissy, et cetera. And I think it was difficult. And you have to remember, then he rises to prominence as a Black writer at this very macho moment, right? Where,
1: yes,
0: you know, you'll see him in some of these interviews saying, you know, I have to take care of my woman and my child. And that's sometimes people think that that's, he's being in the closet. No, he is being rhetorical. He is being symbolic. He also says, I hoed the cotton. You know, he didn't hoe the cotton himself. He understands that he is playing this symbolic role for Black America and that he is this voice of history, right? In those moments. So there was a kind of imperative there in the 60s that I think was troubling for him to play this macho role. By the time the 70s came around, though, he really understood. He always did. He talked about the writing of novels as giving birth. He was very interested in sort of the female experience of giving birth. And he started carrying himself, you know, with these scarves that he would wrap around. He became, you know, very interested in his writing. If Beale Street could talk, he's writing from the first person perspective of a Black woman. He has Toni Morrison come over to the south of France and reads it to her to see if he's getting the voice right. His last play is a character based on him, who's an aging Black deep blues singer, diva, woman. I mean, and he's writing essays like Freaks and the American Ideal of Manhood, where he says, we're all androgynous. Each contains the other, male and female, female and male. It may be inconvenient, but it's the truth. So I think he took something that was a source of shame and discomfort for him, and he turned it into art later in his life, which is something that he did, you know, throughout his career, in fact, in different ways.
1: There are several times in the book where you talk about these sessions where he picks up the manuscript of the novel he's working on and reads to a bunch of his friends for hours and hours, and the sun comes up and he's still reading. They must have been quite difficult events for the people sitting there.
0: Well, sometimes when I'm doing book events myself, I tell that story about Toni Morrison and how he takes her down to his office at, you know, midnight, his torture chamber, with popcorn and reads his whole book to her. And then I tell people, okay, so sit back. And I show them my 700-page book and they get very scared and then they laugh because, you know, it's hard to really imagine that Baldwin did that, you know, because it would take hours. But he did it. He did it in Puerto Rico with his family. They read the whole play together, Blues for Mr. Charlie. In fact, different family members playing different roles. But Baldwin would also, Joran Kozak told me that, you know, Baldwin would read to him in front of a mirror and how mesmerizing it was. He called him a shaman, you know, an actor. I mean, this was how Baldwin performed and worked through what was working in these novels. And Jessica B. Harris, the food historian, and she said she sat there through the whole novel.
1: The whole thing. But it pointed to, didn't it, to the voice in his work, that the voice was the voice of a man, not necessarily in a pulpit, but a man addressing, or a woman addressing, the audience. It was this is spoken stuff.
0: Absolutely. I mean, he wanted to be a playwright and a novelist. I mean, he was a playwright, very successful one in many ways. The On Man Corner was on Broadway, you know, Blues for Mr. Charlie was on Broadway. He directed Fortune in Man's Eyes, not his play, John Herbert's, in Istanbul, and a remarkable experience that he had there in the late 60s. He was a performer, and he wanted to be around performers. He was drawn to them. Maya Angelou, Nina Simone, Miles Davis, Bill Cosby, actually. I mean, he was drawn to, you know, and it's very rare. And that's partly why I think he was such a force to be reckoned with on television and radio. Most writers are very introverted. You know, they want to be at their typewriters. And he had that incredible ability to step sort of from behind, you know, the screen out into the world, and with his magnetic eye and mesmerizing eyes. And that's part of what has made him like such an enduring icon.
1: And he was a devastating debater, and we have the films to show that. Tell us about the debate with Buckley.
0: So the debate with Buckley,

0: is really interesting. He won the debate. It was a debate about the American dream and the American Negro. But it happened, it's really, it's what fascinates me about that debate is less the debate itself, although it is interesting, is how it has endured in his iconography. It's one of
1: Yes.
0: the things that I get asked about the most, and it's one of the things that interests me personally the least. And I'll tell you why. Because, Baldwin, this was this transitional moment where Baldwin had been sort of writing in the New Yorker and writing for liberals in some ways. And he was in the 60s with the you have to remember, 3 days, just a month before this debate, he lost Lorraine Hansberry. She died very early of cancer. And just 3 days after it, he got the news that Malcolm X had been murdered. Now, I would argue that those two events, right? Now, Lorraine Hansberry was way more radical than him, and so was pushing him. And obviously, Malcolm X was. Those two deaths are way more significant than the Buckley debate, but that's the one that we talk about more. And also that this was the kind of apotheosis of the white gaze, this moment, that he was in a sea of these white Cambridge guys, and this is something. And then after that, he turns in the 70s away from sort of writing for white liberals in the same way, and really writing, for Black Americans and about.
1: And you argue in the book that it was the death of Malcolm X that changed him.
0: Yeah, he says it himself. I mean, that was a major moment. Certainly, the killing of Martin Luther King was another big moment. This happened when Baldwin was in Hollywood, which is a whole other story that we could get into. These deaths, also of his friend Medgar Evers, these deaths were devastating for him. And it's really important to remember because we forget this, like how dangerous this time was. I mean, the FBI was following him. There were death threats everywhere. He was afraid, and legitimately, that he was next. He wasn't spending half of his time or more in Istanbul and in the south of France just because he wanted to, because he liked Turkish coffee. He was truly in danger. I mean, he had the wiretaps to prove it.
1: Your way into his life is via a children's book, though to call it a children's book is to iron out some of its interesting ambiguities. Tell us about the discovery for you of that little book, and how it brought you the little book called Little Man, Little Man, and how it brought you to the business of writing the man's life.
0: Well, it is sort of little. It's 100 pages long, and it's a strange book because it's not a children's book. Baldwin called it a children's book for adults and an adult's book for children. And it's written in Black English. It tells a story of these kids in Harlem who are confronting police violence and mass media surveillance. And this is in the 70s. I mean, it was really ahead of its time. I discovered it when I was an undergrad at Yale taking a class on Baldwin. And I was reading David Leeming's very important 1994 biography had just come out, and there was just a paragraph or two about this book and this obscure French artist who did the illustrations. And I sensed that there was a story there, that maybe they were lovers. It was unclear. I went to see the book. It was really fascinating book. And so I wrote like the second email of my life, 1996, to David Leamy, saying, "Do you know anything about this obscure, about Yuran Kazakh?" He said, "I never met him." A very nice email, but he said, "I never met him. I don't know anybody still alive who met him, and I'm pretty sure he's dead." So the internet was, just coming up then. So there was really no way to track him down. 2003, I'm in New York City. I decide to send out some emails to art historians in Paris saying, "Do you know anything about Yuran Kazakh, this deceased French painter? Here's my phone number." A few weeks or months later, I get a phone call in my Brooklyn studio apartment. It's a raspy French-accented voice calling from Paris saying, "I'm Yuran Kazakh. I'm alive. Come over here. I have many stories to tell you about Jimmy."
1: And he does, and he does. You were blessed as a biographer. You give frank acknowledgement, as you did a moment ago, of the first biography of Baldwin. But Baldwin was a letter writer. How many thousands of letters of Baldwin's have you read and used and interwoven into this text so that his voice is on every page?
0: As many as I possibly could. I mean, Baldwin was an incredible letter writer. The letters that he wrote to Mary Painter, this is a brilliant American economist that he met early in his Paris years, and he dedicated Another Country to her.

0: This was the woman that he said, well, I realized when I couldn't marry Mary Painter, I could marry no woman. I mean, she was one of the great loves of his life. And he would write to her these extraordinary letters about his creative process. He would write to her from the South when he was having nervous breakdowns from reading KKK pamphlets and seeing burning crosses. I mean, it runs the full gamut of his emotions through breakups, through the highs of publication. These letters are extraordinary. But they're not just, you know, they're very self-conscious letters in a way, too, because he is rehearsing his ideas for his essays and his novels. So they offer incredible insights into his creative thinking, creative process. Also, his letters to Engin Jazar, the blood brother who he followed, you know, he calls him his blood brother. He fell in love with him and followed him to Turkey, and they became lifelong collaborators and friends. These letters are also incredible. So, you know, yes, to be able to access these letters at the Schomburg and at the Beinecke is a biographer's dream.
1: But there are still letters out there.
0: There are still letters out there, yes. I think at least a decade, some of the letters are from to Lucian Happersberger, to Baldwin's mother, and to Buford Delaney, and some of Mary Painter's letters are sealed at the Schomburg. So there's still more to go into, but it's not just the letters. I mean, the archives at the Schomburg are so voluminous that even I have not been through all of them, because you can't take pictures of them. You have to handwrite, transcribe them.
1: Did Baldwin ever turn down a request for an interview?
0: I'm sure he must have.
1: But how many thousands of interviews did he do in his life?
0: He knew how to speak the truth.
2: Precisely, one of the things wrong with this country is this notion that IBM machines and Cadillacs prove something. People are always telling me how many Negroes bought Cadillacs last year. You know, and it terrifies me. No, I always wonder, is this what you think the country is for? You know, and do you think this is really what I came here and suffered and died for? You know, a lousy Cadillac?
0: He was a truth teller, and it comes across in the videos we watch, but it also comes through in the interviews. You just sense that somebody is speaking to you from the grave now with the truth about his time and our own.
1: If you ever feel you need to dig into more of these interviews, Nicholas, we have several in the ABC archives here of interviews. Interviews of James Baldwin on the Australian Broadcasting Corporation. They're here. We've got them.
0: Oh, how fantastic. The BBC has a bunch too. I mean, yeah, that sounds terrific.
1: But you could never reopen the book and add more material. This is a finished work, isn't it?
0: It not only is a finished work, but I will never write another biography. I'm one and done. This is my first book, my first biography, and this is absolutely the best I can do, and I will never try another one again.
1: How many years did you spend on it?
0: I mean, it's hard to say. I mean, I got the book contract in 2018, but I had been working on it for at least 10 years before that. And according to my eighth grade English teacher, who first introduced me to Baldwin, I forgot this, but she said it in eighth grade, so I was like 12 or 13. I actually came in a suit and gave a presentation on his life. So I've actually been working on this book for 40 years.
1: Maybe once is enough, but, you know, I've heard biographers say things like that. Relieved that, you know, after decades of work, they've finished the biography that has been consuming their lives. But, you know, 5 years down the track, another idea comes along. It could happen to you, Nicholas.
0: I'm going on the record and assuring you that I don't think I'll even ever write another footnote. I will write other books. They just will not be biographies.
1: I don't want to hold you to that. I have enjoyed Baldwin the Love Story so profoundly, I am not going to hold you to that. But I am going to thank you for joining us on Late Night Live.
0: Thank you so much for having me. It's been a pleasure.
1: I've been speaking to Nicholas Boggs, who is the author of Baldwin, A Love Story, the new biography of James Baldwin, in bookshops now in Australia, in hardback. And soon, I would imagine, it will be here in paperback. And that's the show. On our next, the origin of some of the most beautiful music ever written, Nocturnes, Music of the Night. And we're looking at sovereign citizens who don't believe the law, any law at all, applies to them. The movement started in the States. It's now here. An eccentric nuisance with an undertow of violence. They shoot police.
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0: government official, Ariane Sharifi, about the country's security situation and the question of whether the Taliban has delivered on its promise of stability for the people.
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2: In a time of competing economic concerns, competing worries, what tops your list? What worries you the most? We've just been asked, 9,000 of us, and the answer, the overwhelming answer, might surprise you. It left me gobsmacked. It's not employment, jobs. It's not interest rates. It's not immigration. It's not even climate change. What's keeping us awake? Find out on The Economy, Stupid, after the news and PM.

0: Good afternoon, Jonathan Hopper with ABC News. The former Bishop of Broome, Christopher Saunders, has been found guilty of multiple sexual offences. David Webber reports.
1: Christopher Alan Saunders has been on trial in the District Court in Perth, accused of sexual offences against three young men when he was the Catholic Bishop of Broome. The 76-year-old has been found guilty of offending against two of those men. He's been found guilty of one count of sexual penetration without consent and 12 counts of indecent assault. He's been found not guilty of six charges. There was no reaction from Saunders after the verdicts were read out. The jury took almost 7 hours to reach the verdicts.
0: A section of the Great Northern Highway between the Bidjedanga community turn-off to the Roebuck Roadhouse turn-off has been closed by emergency services as several suspiciously lit fires burn in the Kimberley. Department of Fire and Emergency Services Acting Superintendent Glenn Hall says a shortage of emergency personnel at each site had necessitated the closure. He says fire crews are working to bring the blaze under control with DFES to review conditions this evening.
2: We just need to keep the road closed for the time being. That's being reviewed and, look, I expect as conditions start abating into the evening, that'll provide us the opportunity to reopen the highway, but we'll be continually be assessed.
0: The National Offshore Petroleum Regulator says it's deployed navigational aids to the abandoned Cliff Head oil platform off Dongara's coast. It comes after the Maritime Union of Australia raised safety concerns over the rig's lights going out since operators entered voluntary administration. NOPSEMA says they've installed warning lights at local boat ramps and deployed illuminated marker buoys around the oil platform. Students have walked out of classrooms across Australia, taking to the streets to protest against policies of One Nation and Pauline Hanson. Here's Francis Du.
3: School students marched carrying signs, banners and effigies of the One Nation leader. Rallies were held in Sydney, Melbourne, Brisbane, Perth, Adelaide and Bendigo. Crowds of protesters chanted slogans against racism, sexism and homophobia. In Bendigo, organisers say some teenagers heckled protesters, shouted racist and homophobic slurs and threw a cup of coffee at them. Pauline Hanson has condemned a walkout, saying schools should teach young Australians how to think, not what to think. But protesters say the demonstrations show young people are willing to leave class to make a political point.
0: Nigel Farage's political future is on the line as voters in his electorate on the English coast go to the polls in a high-stakes by-election in which he's opposed by a field of candidates, including Count Binface, a self-described intergalactic space warrior. Here's Europe correspondent Elias Kluwer in Clacton-on-Sea.
4: Reform UK leader Nigel Farage resigned from Parliament last month following an investigation into donations he received but didn't declare in 2024. Mr Farage says the investigation is an attempt by the establishment to undermine and destroy his political career and has framed the by-election as a referendum on his actions. Polls have now opened and small crowds are starting to build around voting centres. Pollsters anticipate Mr Farage will win easily, but there'll also be a large protest vote. That vote will flow to novelty candidates and micro-parties because the major parties have opted not to run candidates.
0: In sport, Bangladesh has dismissed Australia for under 200 runs in its first innings to be in a strong position after day one on the first men's cricket test in Darwin. Chasing Australia's total of 198, the tourists entered the day at 1 for 96, ended the day rather, just 102 runs behind with 9 first inning wickets in hand at Morara Stadium. Steve Smith, who top scored with 71, has told Fox Sports it was a disappointing day for the Australians.
5: Still plenty of cricket to be played, obviously, but 100 behind Bangladesh are, and one wicket. Would have been nice to have taken a few more, so hopefully we start well in the morning, pick up a few early ones and put a bit of pressure on.
0: Fremantle has made two changes for Friday's clash with Adelaide, with Murphy Reid missing out through injury. Reid received a knock to his groin in the Dockers' loss to Melbourne. Judd McVee has been dropped, with Alex Pearce and Chris Sherry coming into the side. The Crows have made six changes, including opting to rest Taylor Walker. Perth's weather, 5 degrees overnight before a mostly sunny day, a forecast top of 22 tomorrow. Saturday will be sunny and 23, sunny on Sunday up to 25 degrees. Right now in the city, it's 16.6.
6: Good evening and welcome to PM. I'm Samantha Donovan, coming to you from the lands of the Wurundjeri people of the Kulin Nation in Melbourne. Tonight, taxpayers to fund a $2.5 billion bailout of Australia's largest aluminium smelter. Also, whistleblower David McBride freed from jail after serving 2 years for leaking classified documents, and thousands of students protest against One Nation.
7: I don't think that immigrants or gay people or women or anything like that are making white people more hard done by or taking away jobs or anything. I think we should all just coexist together.
6: Taxpayers are to fund a multi-billion dollar bailout of Australia's largest aluminium smelter, Tomago, in New South Wales. The federal and state governments today announced they'll share the burden of the $2.5 billion deal. The Prime Minister, Anthony Albanese, is adamant the investment is in the national interest. But experts are speculating whether the return to taxpayers will justify their backing the smelter, which is owned by the profitable multinational company Rio Tinto. Alexandra Humphreys prepared this report.
8: A warm reception to news of a multi-billion dollar bailout deal for the Tomago aluminium smelter.
9: It's good that there's a future for the young ones.
10: It's great. Well, it's excellent.
8: Prime Minister Anthony Albanese in the New South Wales Hunter Valley to announce taxpayers will chip in $2.5 billion to keep Australia's largest aluminium smelter going, with costs equally split between the state and federal governments.
11: Aluminium is an essential product. The idea that we see it and allow this facility to just disappear would have had consequences. We cannot afford to be at the end of supply chains. We need to be a country that makes things.
8: The smelter's majority owner, mining giant Rio Tinto, warned that rising power prices could force the site to close when its energy supply contract expires in 2028, putting the facility's 1,000 jobs at risk. Marcus Faulkner is a senior delegate for the Australian Workers' Union working at Tomago Aluminium.
12: Today, it's a good day. I'm happy that now it shores up that future for all the employees moving forward.
8: Aluminium smelters require vast amounts of energy to run. Tomago uses about 10% of New South Wales' total electricity supply every year. The New South Wales Premier is Chris Minns.
13: If we're serious and with a straight face are making the claim that Australia is a place that builds things, then Tomago has to remain open. It's too important in terms of sovereign capability, for local jobs, for ancillary jobs in the local region.
8: Rio Tinto will invest a minimum $1.1 billion on top of the taxpayer funding to reduce its energy usage and help move toward renewables. Tony Wood is an energy and climate change senior fellow at the Grattan Institute.
14: Whilst, you know, protecting jobs is one thing, we have to make a decision. Is this a strategic interest for Australia to support an aluminium smelter? Because right now, it looks like that thing's going to be uncommercial. Now, what we don't want to do is find out that we provide the support for 10 years, and in 10 years' time, hopefully the world is now valuing low-emission or green aluminium. It's then uncommercial. So the intent of chopping this up for that long time must be based upon that this thing will be commercially viable in a future low-emissions world. Otherwise, just for the sake of it, supporting jobs, and I'm not against employees, doesn't make a lot of economic sense.
15: Well, it is a very substantial amount. It equates to more than $1 million for each job allegedly saved.
8: Saul Eslake is an independent economist.
15: While there is an argument as to why Australia might want to retain capacity to manufacture aluminium, given its multiple uses, I wonder why it is that manufacturing jobs are considered more important to be preserved at public expense than jobs in other types of economic activity.
8: Rio Tinto recorded a $10 billion US profit last year. The Greens are calling for the federal government to own a stake in Tomago as part of the deal. Saul Eslake again.
15: I would say that if the government does decide that it is in Australia's national interest to provide some kind of ongoing financial support to a profitable company to keep a particular facility operating, then the government should find a way of participating in those profits should they ensue, whether that's by some kind of equity stake, as long as it's not a controlling equity stake, or whether it's through some kind of profit-sharing arrangement that provides an opportunity for taxpayers to get some kind of return on what governments like to categorise an investment. That should be part of these negotiations.
8: Rio Tinto is also pushing for increased taxpayer subsidies to support its Bell Bay aluminium smelter in Tasmania.
6: Alexandra Humphreys reporting. After more than 2 years in jail, whistleblower David McBride has walked free. He was released from a Canberra prison this morning after the Attorney-General Michelle Rowland granted him parole. The former military lawyer was convicted in 2024 for leaking top-secret defence material to journalists. Sean Tarek Goodwin filed this report.
16: I'm very happy to be out. It's a beautiful day to be free.
17: Smiling from ear to ear, David McBride spoke from the passenger seat of his family car, leaving the Alexander McConachy Centre in Canberra after 2 years in jail.
16: Thank all my supporters. I thank the Attorney General for granting me parole. And I'm just happy to be here with my wonderful family.
17: The former military lawyer was convicted in 2024 for sharing top secret defence material with an ABC journalist. He initially aimed to expose what he believed was the excessive scrutiny of Australian soldiers, but the information led to the publication of an ABC investigation called The Afghan Files. The story revealed allegations that Australian soldiers were involved in illegal killings in Afghanistan in 2013. Allegations that contributed to the commissioning of the Brereton report into alleged war crimes. McBride was sentenced to 5 years and 8 months in jail.
16: It was hard, but it was good. The corrective services were very professional, very polite to me, and the prisoners were good too.
17: Gabrielle Shipton is the director of the Information Rights Project, which has been working with McBride.
18: We're very relieved that the Attorney General has summoned up the courage to sign this parole. I know there would have been a lot of people who would have liked to have seen David die in prison.
17: Mr. Shipton is also the brother of jailed WikiLeaks founder Julian Assange.
18: I know David's family would be feeling a similar sense of relief today, but I think that trajectory of freeing truth tellers, whether it's Julian Assange, David McBride, is important to note from this government.
17: Fellow whistleblower Barrister Bernard Collieri was charged for disclosing information alleging the Australian government had been spying on Timor-Leste to get the upper hand in oil and gas negotiations. Mr. Collieri says McBride's case is an example of a dysfunctional system for whistleblowers.
19: If there were command failures that David had identified, obviously now he gets jailed because he couldn't find the route to properly address those issues.
17: He says the government and the courts often hide behind national security when punishing those airing honest concerns.
19: When people speak up in the banking or the insurance space, it's a scandal. The community readily embraces whistleblowers, readily sees them as heroes. And why can't we have the same heroes who speak up in the areas of national security?
17: Independent MP Andrew Wilkie agreed that the country's whistleblower protections are lacking.
20: There's no whistleblower authority that potential whistleblowers can go to and get advice and be guided through the complex laws that do exist about whistleblowers.
17: He says that's a problem for democracy.
20: It was only because of Richard Boyle from the tax office that we learned about the egregious misconduct in the tax office. I mean, without these people, We just simply wouldn't know what's going on.
17: As for David McBride, his first focus will be on his health. He's been diagnosed with lung cancer.
16: Well, I'm going to be having an operation in the next couple of days or weeks, I think. Yeah, so hopefully that will clear that up.
17: Something to think about after a long-awaited reunion at home.
16: I'm looking forward to seeing my dog. He's and my daughters. Particularly my dog. And my daughters as well. and hopefully my dog will remember who I am.
6: That's whistleblower and former military lawyer David McBride. That report from Sean Tarek Goodwin. This is PM. I'm Samantha Donovan. You can hear all our programs live or later on ABC Listen. In Colombia, the death toll from Monday's earthquake in the country's west has risen to at least 265, and hundreds of people are still missing. The magnitude 7.4 quake flattened thousands of houses, as well as schools and hospitals. For emergency workers and aid organisations, the disaster comes after the quakes in neighbouring Venezuela in June. More than 6,000 people died in that catastrophe. Peter Garpe is the director of the aid organisation World Vision in both Venezuela and Colombia. He and his colleagues are now not only coordinating the relief effort in Venezuela, but rushing to get emergency aid to Colombia.
1: We are providing food, water and sanitation through sanitation kits, for example. I think tomorrow we will have what we call child-friendly spaces. We will work with in temporary shelters where families have been relocated, and work with children on psychosocial support and also their families. We are also looking at addressing the shelter needs of families, temporary shelter, but eventually also work with families who have lost their homes and probably support them with transitionary shelters as they look for a permanent solution to their housing.
6: The earthquake in Colombia, of course, follows the massive twin quakes in Venezuela a couple of months ago. How stretched are your resources?
1: Yeah, I mean, that's one of the challenges. Of course, there are governments now for both disasters that have committed here in Venezuela a lot of government support. Of course, through the UN agencies and through us also as an organization, the same in Colombia. But again, I don't think the level of funding that we are receiving, while significant, is not comparable to the funding that were available in other disasters before, especially in Venezuela.
6: Why do you think the level of resourcing has dropped?
1: I think we all know last year, with the reductions from several countries in support of the humanitarian efforts globally. There are governments, including actually the United States, and they have, you know, committed significant funding in Venezuela, and now actually in Colombia also. I think the whole kind of humanitarian architecture is going through changes. Well, you know, everyone calls it reset. And I think that also, I think, has impacted not just funding, but how we respond.
6: How are Venezuelans recovering from the earthquake a couple of months ago?
1: There are still families who are in the collapsed buildings searching for the bodies of their loved ones. I think the scale in Venezuela is larger. The situation in Venezuela and Colombia needs, you know, international interest and attention. You know, both countries are going through other challenges too. Of course, I think Venezuela, everyone is familiar with, you know, just the economic and social crisis that the country has gone through. So the earthquake just exacerbated the humanitarian situation in Venezuela. So, and of course, Colombia. Colombia is a bit of a different context, but we know also Colombia is a country that has been hit by violence, especially the internal conflict in some regions. Communities have been suffering from violence from the internal conflict. So now, you know, with this earthquake, these families already that were suffering

0: and their situation has gotten worse.
1: So what's the level of fatigue like then at organizations like World Vision?
0: Yeah, so there are several of us organization. I would say at least a couple of dozens or probably even more. We're here in Venezuela that we are also responding in Colombia. I think for me personally, the concern I have is just the physical and emotional fatigue from our team, especially for us that we have staff who support both national operations, including me. You know, staff that already needed rest, and right now they have to start working again, long hours to be able to support our response in Colombia. And I can imagine, you know, even for donor agencies and donor countries, many of them also, I think, have the same people or have the same teams that support their efforts in both countries.
1: Peter Garpe is the director of World Vision for both Venezuela and Colombia. He was speaking to me from Caracas in Venezuela. Well, the polls have opened in the English seaside electorate of Clacton, with voters casting their ballots in one of the more bizarre by-elections in UK history. Right-wing populist and Reform UK leader Nigel Farage is seeking to return to Parliament after he quit his seat amid scrutiny over undeclared donations. His main rival is Count Binface, a comedian who wears a bin costume. ABC Europe correspondent Elias Kluwer is in Clacton. Elias, what are voters in Clacton telling you about today's by-election?
2: Well, I think there's a mix, Sam. I think there's people that are eager to back Mr. Farage at the ballot box no matter what. This is traditionally a very conservative seat or constituency, and Mr. Farage enjoys significant support here. Then there's a large amount of people here who are eager to get to the polling booth to protest. And that's where the novelty candidates come in. So we've heard a lot about Count Binface, who's a sort of serial candidate in high-profile runoffs, and he's here again in Clacton. Look, he's polling at around 20%. Some say his final vote will be a little bit lower than that, but we'll see. And then there's the people who are deciding not to vote at all. They think this has devolved into a circus. They're annoyed about all the media down here, and that includes, of course, us. And so that is a large proportion of the voter base here as well, people that are just fed up with it all.
1: When you say there may be a large protest vote, what are they actually protesting against?
2: Well, I think it is Farage himself. And that is because a lot of people here are telling me that they barely ever see him. Of course, his registered address is about a two-hour drive from here. He is considered someone that doesn't really venture into these parts a lot. And many believe that his rhetoric has been divisive, not just broadly on a national scale, but also here in Clacton. I've spoken to people. They feel that he's making many people here uncomfortable with this sort of anti-immigration rhetoric. So that's where that protest vote is coming from, well, partly. And then there's this idea that they feel annoyed that they've been asked to go back to the ballot box.
1: Elias, I'm wondering if Count Binface does defy the odds and wins this by-election, what happens? Does he have to unmask and sit in the House of Commons as himself?
2: That is a very good question. So under parliamentary rules, he cannot sit in the Commons with a face covering, which would include, of course, a bin. However, there is some constitutional discussion going on within the Commons trying to figure out whether they can make an exception for Count Binface.
1: And how much do we actually know, Elias, about the man under the bin face?
2: We know that he is a prominent sketch writer. He's written for radio and TV programs here in the United Kingdom. He's an Oxford graduate. His name is Jonathan Harvey. I saw him briefly unmasked before I interviewed him. Very nice, very cordial, almost the polar opposite to his sort of prickly anti-media demeanour. And it was quite interesting to see that. He is highly intelligent, and he sees this running in these high-profile by-elections and elections as a way of, firstly, showing the kind of frivolity of the British electoral system. Novelty candidates aren't new. And secondly, I think it is to come

0: that investigation will continue. So he's facing issues and complexities on multiple fronts here. But first, he's got to overcome the Count Bin phase, and we'll see what happens on that front.
1: What a contest. That's ABC Europe correspondent Elias Kluwer reporting from Clacton in England. Thousands of school and uni students around the country have taken part in protests against the One Nation Party today. Organisers say the rallies were a chance to reject the policies of Pauline Hanson, fight racism and take a stand against the far right. Our reporter Diana Damjanovic was at a protest in Sydney and prepared this report.
2: On the steps of Town Hall in Sydney, young protesters held banners, donned orange wigs, and voiced their opposition to One Nation and its leader, Pauline Hanson.
3: They're building their forces. They're recruiting activists. They're polling at 30% right now across Australia.
4: We're here to protest Pauline Hanson and her policies, and we think they're rubbish and they don't deliver anything for students.
5: I think Pauline Hanson is ridiculous in everything she does, being sexist and anti-feminist, which is stupid because she is a woman.
6: I don't like Pauline Hanson's policies. I don't think she'd be good in power, and I don't want to vote her in.
2: School and university students took part in protests across the country, in capital cities and regional centres. In Melbourne, protesters gathered outside the State Library.
7: Do not run for office and stop hating on the people who just want to be themselves.
2: Speaking earlier in the day, Victorian One Nation MP Ricky Lee Tyrrell urged students to stay in school.
8: Look, I think everybody has the right to freedom of protest, but students really should be focusing on the academics, and I think the Socialist Party getting involved with students is the wrong way to go.
2: One student said he understands why people are voting for One Nation, but the party is not offering any real solutions.
4: I think those grievances are completely legitimate. Like, there's people that are struggling to get into housing, there's people that are struggling to enter the job market. But I think channeling those grievances towards One Nation isn't the right solution. I think if the solutions are there from One Nation, they could go there, but I think they've got absolutely no solutions whatsoever.
2: Protesters challenged Pauline Hanson's call for multiculturalism to be abandoned and replaced by monoculturalism.
9: What about those people who feel like they've lost out in our current society and that's why they're voting for Pauline?
6: I mean, I think white people and everyone can just work together as a community. I don't think that immigrants or gay people or women or anything like that are making white people more hard done by or taking away jobs or anything. I think we should all just coexist together.
9: Among the hundreds of anti-One Nation student protesters is one man dressed in orange, supporting Pauline Hanson. He's standing about 10 metres away from me and he won't do an interview.
2: 2025 was the first federal election where millennials and Gen Z voters outnumbered baby boomers. Independent election analyst with the Tally Room, Ben Rowie, says the shifting demographic is one factor that is shaping Australian politics.
10: These trends are inevitable and we can see them coming a long way in advance, but they don't change overnight. You know, but I think if you compare Australian politics today to 10 or 15 years ago, I think it has shaped things. I think the media environment is very different. You know, the kinds of places that politicians go to talk to voters has changed dramatically over the last 15 years. You know, if you're a millennial who's now 40 and you compare politics today to when you were 20, I think quite a lot has changed, but it doesn't happen overnight. You know, it doesn't happen over one election campaign, and it kind of happens at a glacial pace.
2: He says while young people hold diverse political views, today's anti-One Nation protesters are fairly representative of that age group.
10: There's a much higher vote for the Greens. There's a much lower vote for One Nation for the coalition. And, I mean, we're looking at numbers for like 18 to 34-year-olds, but we also know that probably those numbers are even more dramatic if you take a smaller snapshot of people in their late teens, early 20s, or even, you know, teenagers who don't have the right to vote yet. I think you'd find that One Nation doesn't do anywhere near as well amongst that group compared to how it's going amongst older voters.
1: Independent election analyst Ben Rowie, that report from Diana Damjanovic. Thanks for being with me for PM. I'm Samantha Donovan. The podcast of the full program is available on ABC Listen. And that's where you'll find ABC News Daily with Sam Hawley each weekday morning too.

0: We'll be back at the same time tomorrow. 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
2: This week, the Reserve Bank cut its forecast for inflation. It has the underlying rate lower than it was going to be in the year to December, the year to June, and the year to the next June. But
3: we think the risks are skewed to the upside on inflation.
2: The bank doesn't quite believe its forecasts. The Governor, Michelle Bullock, said she wouldn't be surprised if inflation stays high and she has to push up rates once again.
3: The board is prepared to raise.
2: As the Governor tells it, right now, getting inflation down is her number one priority. And she's prepared to wear higher unemployment, more people out of jobs. She's forecasting higher unemployment to do it. And she can do that with a far greater degree of confidence than in the past. She's surveyed 9,000 of us and found that when it comes to fighting either inflation or unemployment, an overwhelming majority of us, two-thirds, will pick inflation any day. If it sounds as if we're callous, more concerned about prices than keeping people in jobs, maybe we are. Is there any other way to see it? Welcome to The Economy Stupid on ABC Radio National with me, Peter Martin, and someone who's been digging deeply into what really matters to us and why, whether it's inflation, unemployment, wages or something else, Gianni LaCava, who's a former senior research manager at the Reserve Bank and is now director of research at the E61 Institute, and Sherelle Murphy, the Oceania chief economist for EY, who has also worked at the Reserve Bank and now tracks what it does as part of her job. Welcome, Gianni, and welcome back, Sherelle.
4: Thanks for having me back, Peter.
5: Thanks, Peter. Lovely to be here.
2: Sherelle, how do you read what the Governor had to say this week on Tuesday?
5: It was definitely a pause, not a pivot. So, in other words, I would read it as a hawkish pause.
2: Hang on, you better explain that term, hawkish.
5: Hawkish being a concern about inflation being too high, essentially.
2: So we've got hawks, and we've got doves, and she was more like hawkish.
5: Definitely more hawkish, yeah.
2: Concerned maybe she'd have to push up rates, even though her forecasts had inflation coming down faster than her previous forecast 3 months ago.
5: Coming down faster, perhaps, in the short term, but it's still an 18-month proposition before we get inflation back into the target band, of which is, of course, 2 to 3%. So it's not a comfortable outlook, whichever way you put it, even though it might be slightly better than it was back in May. And, of course, part of the reason the forecasts in the short term are better is because inflation actually did come in better than expected in June. So as they've updated their forecast, they've had to take that into account.
2: Well, they forecast 4.8. They got 3.8. I'd say that was a big miss and a lot better.
5: Certainly is a lot better, but that's headline. And the underlying number, which we know is more important to the Reserve Bank, is still sitting at 3.6%, or at least it was in the year to the June quarter, after sitting at 3.5 in the year to the March quarter. And, you know, that's a high number and it's going in the wrong direction.
2: Well, it's going down.
5: Well,
2: Forecast to go down,
5: but underlying inflation so far has not done that.
2: She seemed to not believe her own forecasts, or rather she said there are uncertainties, and the uncertainties, she said, are tilted. I think skewed was her word, in one direction. There are a lot of things that could go wrong.
5: Yeah, it was interesting because you could almost have issued that same statement but with a rate hike in it, because there were so many upside risks to inflation that were highlighted, all of which we agree with, which is one of the reasons that we were, I think, perhaps the only forecasters in the market just at the margin expecting a rate hike. But I think that all the reasons that we were concerned and, you know, that justify what I think eventually will become a rate hike were there. They were in the statement. They were in the governor's press conference. And she's clearly not comfortable and said that personally she thought there might need to be a rate hike later in the year.
2: These were the war in the Middle East and no

0: kind of relief on petrol prices.
1: Yep. Ongoing capacity pressures in the domestic economy, weak productivity growth, a labour market which is still a little bit on the tight side, although it has certainly loosened up a little. In other words, it's not growing as strongly as it had been, but it's still a potential source of inflation. Plus, then, we've got new things to be considered, such as the speed at which data centres are being built and the constraints, particularly in the construction sector.
0: Against that, though, our spending on housing is going down. The bank was forecasting growth in housing investment of 2% this year. It's now forecasting 0.7%, partly because of the budget, partly because of what it's been doing to interest rates. Gianni, why do you think the governor was so determined at her press conference to indicate she was very concerned about high inflation, even though her forecasts were adjusted down? She even said that the meeting considered an increase. Is this sort of part of a strategy? I'm not necessarily asking you to tell stories out of school, but the governors like to talk tough while enjoying, I suppose, the fruits of success, things moving in the right direction.
2: Yeah, I don't know if it's a strategy, but I think the RBA is clearly very concerned that inflation will be higher and more persistent than they are currently forecasting.
0: They're forecasting something, but they're saying they don't
2: fully believe
0: it.
2: And this can happen. I mean, I think there's a couple of things that they can do about that. So one thing is that they could have raised interest rates to try and get inflation back down. They chose not to do that this month. The other thing that they can do, which you flagged, is that they can try and talk down inflation. And I think it's interesting, it's what some people call jawboning or even open mouth operations, that you use speeches and statements.
0: That sounds awful. Open mouth operation.
2: It is. Open mouth operation. But you use speeches and these things as a second kind of policy tool, policy lever to try and manage the economy. It's more sort of art than science, but the idea is that, yeah, if you can get people to believe that inflation's coming down, they come to expect that it's coming down. So, you know, as business managers and owners, you might think your costs are going to come down, so you decide not to put up your prices as much, and it can actually become like a self-fulfilling thing. And what's interesting is that it's a less costly way of bringing down inflation, if it works, than raising interest rates and potentially putting up unemployment. So we'll have to wait and see if it's actually a strategy that works.
0: Do you think that's what the governor's doing? Partly open-mouth operation. Sherelle, you also work there, of course.
1: Yeah, I think they always are kind of doing a little bit of this, but I do believe that the governor thinks that there is a lot of reason why you might need to see another rate hike later in the year. So I don't think that that's just bluff, if you like. I think she genuinely does believe that. It's really just a question from here of whether the sort of handbrake has been pulled enough on the economy or whether it's going to need a little bit more. Our suspicion is it's going to need a little bit more, unfortunately.
0: She might have been excused for having a spring in her step as she talked tough at this week's press conference. She carried with her a tool she didn't have before or hadn't made public before. It was an insight into the way we think, an insight that seems to suggest that most of us have only one overriding economic concern. It's that insight we're about to consider here on The Economy is Stupid on ABC Radio National with me, Peter Martin, joined this week by Reserve Bank watchers and former Reserve Bank staffers Sherelle Murphy and Gianni LaCava. Gianni, the bank has just published a survey of 9,000 Australians, or three waves of 3,000, entitled Listening to Australians. Among other things, it asked us to list in order our most pressing economic concerns. The ultra-clear, overwhelming finding is that only one concern really matters to us when asked. Whatever our age, whatever our income, whatever our living arrangements, one concern, inflation. Two-thirds of those surveyed said it was one of their top three concerns. Less than one-third listed employment or wages. Very few listed immigration. Only one in five listed climate change. Only two in five listed housing. You've just published your own separate statistical examination of what's driven those really big falls in consumer confidence, both here and in the United States. What did you find?
2: So I found that

0: when Australians are responding to these surveys, they have one thing on their mind, and that is inflation. And it's not just the recent events, not just what cost of living's been doing recently, but looking over 30-odd years, inflation is the one economic variable that came across my statistical analysis as being most correlated with people's sentiment.
1: You said going across 30 years, that doesn't quite take us back to when unemployment was really high, but it certainly takes us back to when there was a memory of 11% unemployment. And even then, you found we were far more concerned about prices, the prices we'd pay, than the risk of us or someone else not being able to find work.
0: Yeah, my own analysis surprised me a lot. I was like, that just can't be right. I had to go back and keep checking it again and again. I was like, surely inflation is not the thing that people are really responding to. Surely it's things like unemployment, their own incomes, mortgage interest rates. But I just found that those factors matter a little bit, but not as much as inflation. That was just, a big shock for me. I think the RBA now knows that and they can see that in their own surveys. But, yeah, I was quite surprised.
1: Is it just inflation or is it sort of more complicated? That is to say that if inflation jumped, it did jump as we came out of COVID, does that dent consumer confidence or does consumer confidence sort of get dented the longer prices rise and stay high?
0: Yeah, it's a really good point. Yeah, my analysis suggests it's not just when you see a temporary spike in inflation, say petrol prices go up this month, that won't necessarily have an impact on consumer sentiment. But what you see is that when the cost of living is the pressures are building, they're broadening out beyond petrol to food and all sorts of things. As you see, sort of build over time and they gradually eat away at your back pocket, that's when people start to feel it. And that also means that even if inflation was to slow, it's probably going to be some time before people start to feel confident again.
1: It's like a one-way thing almost. Pushing inflation up will make things worse. Yeah. Bringing it down won't necessarily make it better.
0: Exactly. Yeah.
2: And I think, if I can just jump in there, I think, you know, this kind of cozy lives problem that we've been experiencing.
1: Sorry, cozy lives.
2: Cost of living is something that we've been dealing with since 2022 now. So it's kind of 4 years in, and as you rightly said, it doesn't go backwards. It just gets worse and worse and worse. And so in some ways, the more time that we live with higher inflation, and therefore the more the level of prices has increased, the more it bites.
1: Why might it be, Sherelle, that this one goal matters more to us than the other? And I ask that because the Reserve Bank itself, in its act these days, its new act, is given two goals. One is price stability, that's inflation. The other is full employment, that's keeping people in jobs. Why should one of those? Do you have any idea? Gianni is gobsmacked. I'm gobsmacked. Why one of those should matter so much more to us than the other?
2: I think it's temporal, to be honest. I do think that this is just more a reflection of the problem that we're dealing with right now. Unemployment is essentially not a problem in Australia at the moment. We've got close to full employment. So that's obviously varied a little bit, and maybe we're in a sort of a path where things are not quite as good for the labour market. But the unemployment rate in Australia has been below 6.5% now for, apart from that sort of brief spike during COVID, for about 30 years, which means that a lot of people who are in the labour force now,
1: they don't even remember.
2: No, they don't. And it's almost like a problem that this sort of contemporary generation of workers has not had to contend with, which interestingly for me is jarring as well, because when I arrived in Australia as a migrant just about to start high school, I remember unemployment even as a 12-year-old being a problem. In fact, it's one of the reasons I wanted to become an economist, is because I just could see how damaging unemployment can be to individuals and how much it can kind of really drain their confidence and just eat away at their own sort of sense of self-worth and happiness.
1: There's something really weird, though, in the detail of what the Reserve Bank found. If it's just what you call temporal, just a memory, you'd think that older people would be more concerned about unemployment than younger people, but it's the other way around. Those over 60, only 10% of them are worried about unemployment. Those in their 40s and 50s, only 30%. It's 40% for those in their 20s. It's almost the other way around.
2: Well, if you're kind of in your 60s, you're probably not that concerned about working so much as you might have been in the past. Not to say, of course, that, you know, there's not a lot of 60-somethings in the labour market, but it's not something that's an absolute determinant

0: I guess, of your household income for the rest of, you know, the next decade ahead.
1: And when you're young, particularly if you're about to enter the jobs market, that really matters to you, I suppose.
0: Absolutely.
1: It matters for the rest of your life, really.
0: That's right, yeah. And the other thing to consider here is the fact that the forecasters across the market, including the Reserve Bank and the Treasury, both have unemployment forecasts which are quite low for some time into the future, you know.
1: Yeah, the Reserve Bank's forecasting an increase, but still below 5%.
0: Still below 5%. So in other words, even the sort of policymakers are not saying this is a problem that you really have to worry about in the short term.
1: Do we know, Gianni, what people used to think back when unemployment was high, really high, when it hit 11% in the 1990s, at the start of the 1990s?
2: Yeah, so back in 1993, unemployment was the top economic concern.
1: Was? How do you know that?
2: Yeah, we know that from, there's an Australian election study that asked voters, I think every election since 1990, which are the economic issues that matter the most to you in deciding your vote. And back then, the survey didn't even include a cost of living category because I guess it just wasn't sort of on people's radars at the time. But I think, yeah, that's kind of changed. As Sherelle says, it's partly a temporal thing. It's interesting that they dropped the unemployment question after the GFC.
1: Well, we don't even ask it now.
2: Don't even ask about it anymore. So I think that tells you something about, you know, maybe where people's mindsets are.
1: And we now do ask about cost of living. So the Australian election survey, if you like, was following public concerns. It stopped asking about unemployment. It started to ask about the cost of living. Does this mean that if unemployment did come roaring back, if it jumped to 10%, to 7%, to 11% again, do you think our concerns would suddenly change?
2: Yeah, I think that would definitely happen. That's what history tells you. Yeah, back in the 90s when we had a recession, that's the one thing that people were concerned about. If unemployment was to go up and it was to hit enough people, then I definitely think it's going to be back on people's radars pretty quickly.
1: You found something else, Gianni, that's sort of odd looking back in history. We're obsessed with inflation, or relatively obsessed with inflation and prices now. But back in the days when inflation was really high, in the 1970s, it hit 17% under Gough Whitlam, 14% under Malcolm Fraser. You found that it had less effect on confidence then than it does today. Why on earth should we be more concerned about inflation now than we were back when it was really frightening, really menacing?
2: Yeah, geez, Pete, I don't have to keep questioning my results. But yeah, no, I questioned it myself. I didn't actually believe it as well when I looked at it. I mean, when you compare what we're seeing now with inflation to, you know, what happened during those oil crises of the 1970s, and inflation today, as you say, doesn't even compare. It was close to 20% then. But, you know, events that happened about 50 years ago, as Sherelle was sort of saying, it's maybe not the benchmark that households today have in mind. They've lived for two decades in a sort of low, stable inflation regime. We've got used to low inflation. So when you do see a double of inflation from, say, 3 to 6%, that really sort of hits home. And in some sense, it's a bigger shock. So maybe the surveys just aren't covering enough people that lived and worked through the 1970s. I mean, I think Sherelle and I are too young to remember that, Peter, but I don't know about yourself. But, yeah, I think it's interesting, but I think people sort of forgotten kind of what it was like back then. And also, I think it wasn't a different time. We had things like wage indexation at that time. So, you know, wages were rising a little bit to compensate for the higher inflation during the 70s. So
1: they were adjusted every quarter, actually, because inflation, 20% inflation,
2: exactly.
1: You needed a 5% adjustment per quarter.
2: So that we were talking about before, about the persistent, you know, hit to your back pocket, maybe it didn't hurt as much back then because wages were adjusting, but I am sort of just speculating.
0: I also wonder to what extent inflation is more frustrating for households because it's sort of a loss of control. It's outside of their control. You can't really do much about the petrol price that you see on the board every day or the insurance premiums that come through your door. Whereas maybe employment feels a little bit more like something you can do something about. You know, if you kind of, you know, put those extra obligations and you're perhaps willing to take a different job, you can maybe kind of find yourself some employment. But inflation, really, there's not much you can do about it.
1: I don't know if you do your own shopping, Sherelle. I do. And
0: I'm an expert shopper, Peter. I'm very good at it.
1: Even being an expert didn't help me in 2022, 2023. I would go into the supermarket, any supermarket, and see prices that looked as if they'd increased 50%. Probably hadn't, but, you know, that was when you sort of rounded that's what you got, and felt completely powerless to do anything. I couldn't shop anywhere else. It wouldn't make any difference.
0: Yeah, I think that's right. And it's quite frightening, right, when you see your insurance premiums coming in the door at the moment. And, you know, yes, you can maybe shop around a little bit, but essentially there's not much you can do about it.
1: Does this finding that inflation, which certainly it surprised two of us, matters far more than anything else, does it have implications for the Reserve Bank? It's got two targets, price stability, full employment. Now it knows what the public wants. It called its survey Listening to Australians. It appears the public want it to go all out to achieve one goal, crushing inflation, and not to worry anything like as much as the other goal. Might this be how its thinking is developing?
0: No, I don't think so. The bank, you know, understands that inflation is the sort of dominant concern at the moment, but also understands that if employment rose materially, then, you know, public concerns would change very quickly, as Gianni just was talking about before. And history kind of tells us that. And I think the dual mandate recognises that. At times like this, in the current period where inflation is above target, the focus is naturally on inflation. But during crises, maybe like COVID or the GFC, preserving jobs becomes the dominant objective. And I don't think the bank is choosing one objective over the other. It's always got to balance the two to a large extent.
1: Gianni, what did happen during COVID? You were there. You weren't in the part of the bank that set interest rates, but you were there. What was the attitude when unemployment started to rise and looked as if it would rise a long way?
2: Yeah, I'm just reflecting on my time at the RBA and not being able to speak on behalf of the RBA staff, but I always felt there was a tension between sticking to a kind of clear inflation targeting framework in normal times. So when you're producing forecasts of where the economy is going to be in the next couple of years, you're setting interest rates to manage those forecasts. But then a big crisis hits like COVID, and it's not that you throw that sort of framework out the window, but you do suddenly become way more worried about, you know, people losing their jobs, businesses going under, pensioners, other benefit recipients not getting their money, the banks getting into trouble. You were seeing what was happening in the US, really scary things coming out of, you know, the payroll numbers were going crazy. And we were thinking, oh, this is going to, you know, come straight to Australia. We're going to see 10, 20% of unemployment. And the priority is very much keeping unemployment low. And not just because of the impact it has on the affected people and their families, but also we know that unemployment has bad spillovers to other things. We know it's associated with worse health outcomes, you know, with higher rates of crime and all sorts of bad social outcomes. So I think it's definitely front of mind when you have a big shock like that, that unemployment, keeping it low, is an absolute priority.
1: Sherelle, might politicians take a message from this? During COVID, the coalition spent big, really big, to push unemployment down, keep unemployment down, and it kept spending to push it to the lowest in half a century. It wasn't thanked for that. It lost office, and it was blamed for the inflation that followed. Might this new knowledge about what really matters to Australians, might that make governments less keen to prioritise employment in the future and keener than they have been to do everything they can to keep prices under control?
0: Again, I don't think so. I think it's just because it's a relative concept, which inflation sort of hurts now. In the past, there's been periods where unemployment hurts more. We got an unemployment rate, I think it's around about 7.5% at the peak in COVID. You know, as Gianni said, there was expectations from some of the best forecasters in the country that that could have been as high as 20%. And the reality is that had the policy response not been as it was, it could have been 20%. That is a very different economy. That is, as Gianni said, it's social problems, it's crime, it's desperation, and probably something that would have lasted some time as well. So it's always the problem of economics. There's not a petri dish where you can kind of like play with some of these variables and see what the counterfactual is. We don't know, but what we, I guess, do know is that it would have been far worse had the government not jumped in. And I think the government's incredibly aware of that. So it might not have been thanked electorally, but the sort of ongoing problems in the economy, which would have been genuinely painful for many, many Australians, were probably avoided.
1: You're giving me faith in the government. and the Reserve Bank. Thank you both of you, Gianni and Sherelle. Before we go, as is traditional on the program, anything to look out for? You probably have a number of things at E61. Gianni.
2: I'm actually going to be a bit of a broken record on this. I think I mentioned this the last time. I'm watching the housing market. I think it's still a bit too early to see what impact the changes in capital gains tax and negative gearing from the federal budget is going to have on the housing market, particularly like home sales, prices. There's early signs of a bit of a downturn, but how bad that gets, we just don't know yet. So I'm going to be watching that over the coming weeks and months.
1: Or should we say how good that is for someone trying
2: That's
1: to buy?
2: True.
1: How bad for sellers?
2: It's usually a good indicator of where the economy more generally is going, though. So, but you are right. That it depends who you talk to.
1: Sherelle.
0: I'm quite interested in the data center boom that's going on at the moment. I think that's something that we're going to be watching really closely because it is one of those parts of the economy which is genuinely doing well from a demand point of view. But of course, it also brings pressures with it and potentially capacity constraints, which can be problematic and possibly inflationary. And secondly, if I can just throw it in, I'm also looking forward to a breakfast at the National Press Club, which is coming up on the 25th of September, which it's a launch of a book called Power in Numbers, Australian Women in Economics. It's been written by Melissa Bray and Katie Bradbear, and they are going to sort of highlight and showcase some of the brilliant women that we have in economics in Australia. So that'll be a good one too.
1: It's a wonderful thing. You've got the head of the Reserve Bank, the head of the Treasury, the head of the Competition and Consumer Commission, the head of the Securities and Investments Commission, the head of the Department of Defence, all women. I don't know about you, but I can't remember anything like that.
0: Correct. Yes, no, it's great. And I think the important part is that this proves not to be sort of an aberration in history and that we actually continue to have more even representation between the genders at that leadership level of economics.
1: Sherelle Murphy, who dived into economics because of a recession quite a while ago now.
0: Too long ago.
1: Oceana, chief economist for EY and also a former staffer for the Reserve Bank. And Gianni Licava, research director at the E61 Institute. Thank you so much.
0: Thank you for having us, Peter.
2: Yeah, thanks for having us.
1: And thank you for listening. You can find our episodes on the ABC Listen app or live on ABC Radio National Thursdays. If you have any thoughts or questions or comments, no economic question is stupid, you can email us. Mel writes, I love your podcast. I'm glad to finally realise that economics, being rather than a dusty maths exercise, is actually the wonderful cradle for holding all the best ideas society could wish for. Mel's question, why can't she get access to her super early? Then she could pay off her mortgage, she'd be in a better position to support her 17-year-old son, who listens, hello and thank you, and her 82-year-old father. Why can't people like her, single parents, supporting both generations at once, get their super early when they need it the most? A very good question, Mel. Gianni earlier mentioned the early superannuation access during COVID. People could get $20,000 and millions of Australians jumped at the chance. A really good question, one I would like to return to. The whole point of super, though, is to take money away from people to enable them to use it at another time, which, as you said, may not actually be the best time for it. Thank you, Mel, and thank you, Mel's son. Thanks to producer Sam Carmody. I'm Peter Martin. We'll see you next week.

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2: Hi, Fran Kelly here, and coming up on the Radio National Hour, 5 years ago the Taliban rolled into Kabul, reclaiming power in Afghanistan. Since then, women have almost all freedoms taken away, the economy struggled, and millions have fled. So what does the future look like for Afghanistan? And AI porn is growing exponentially. So what will this mean for porn and for our relationship

0: with sex if the most intimate industry in the world no longer needs people at all. That's coming up after the news.
1: Good evening, Jonathan Hopper with ABC News. The former Bishop of Broome is facing a prison sentence after being found guilty of multiple sex charges. David Webber reports.
2: Christopher Saunders has been found guilty of 13 charges, including sexual penetration without consent and indecent assault. The offences occurred when he was the Bishop of Broome. He's been on trial in the District Court in Perth, accused of offending against three men. The jury found Saunders was guilty of charges involving two of those men. The 76-year-old showed no reaction as the verdicts were read out. There was no application for bail. He's due to face a sentencing hearing next month.
1: Nationals leader Matt Canavan says he doesn't want to see any reductions to working holiday visas after a shadow cabinet colleague suggested cutting them. Liberal frontbencher Andrew Bragg has told the National Press Club a modest reduction in international students, working holiday makers and post-study visas should be considered to bring down net migration. But opposition leader Angus Taylor says that's not coalition policy, while Senator Canavan says working holiday visas serve Australia well.
3: Not be seeing changes to working holiday visa makers because that's not the reason why we've had the surge in migration. We've had those circumstances in place for a long time, and what we'll be focusing on is those programs that are blowing out.
1: Communications Minister Annika Wells has introduced Labor's revised news bargaining code bill to Parliament. Under the bill, the number of deals large tech companies have to enter into to exempt themselves from a 2.5% tax will lift from 6 to 8. Ms. Wells says its purpose is to encourage commercial deals between digital platforms and news publishers.
4: News and journalism are critical to the proper functioning of Australia's democratic system of government, the health and cohesion of our communities, and keeping Australians informed. Australia must continue to have a free and diverse news media landscape.
1: A women's rights group says tech platforms have failed to stop a global abuse campaign targeting its staff. Here's Frances Du.
5: Australian group Collective Shout says five of its members were targeted after campaigning against video games depicting sexual violence and abuse against women and girls. The group says staff received rape and death threats, deepfake images, and had personal information published online. A report from the Online Hate Prevention Institute says the campaign was driven by misogyny and disinformation. It found platform moderation systems inadequate and that abuse material stays online long enough to spread widely. E-Safety Commissioner Julie Inman-Grant says the tech industry needs to stop platforms being weaponized against women.
1: Israel's army says it's rushing hundreds of soldiers to the occupied West Bank after it failed to dislodge Israeli settlers who've besieged a Palestinian village. The BBC's Yolan Nell has more from Jerusalem.
6: In recent months, it's struggled to deal with settler violence carried out by hundreds of extremists who've been carrying out daily attacks on Palestinians. Two families living on the outskirts of the village of Kusra, south of Nablus, say a group of about a dozen settlers has been tormenting them. On Sunday, they blocked the road to their gates and cut off their power and water supplies. The first Israeli soldiers who came to the site prayed with the settlers, an act for which the Israeli military later said they'd be disciplined. Settlements are illegal under international law, but the Israeli government has promoted their recent rapid expansion.
1: In cricket, Australia faces an uphill battle following a challenging opening day in the first test against Bangladesh in Darwin. Choosing to bat first, the hosts managed a first innings total of just 198, thanks mainly to a knock of 71 by Steve Smith. In reply, Bangladesh sits just 102 runs behind at 1 for 96. Australian spinner Nathan Lyon has told ABC Sport he hopes their bowlers will have more success on day two.
7: There's obviously a lot of moisture around early in the morning, usually a heavy dew here in Darwin, so I'm expecting there'll probably be a little bit more movement in the morning, but I thought our bowlers bowled really well, to be honest with you, but credit again to Bangladesh.
1: Western Australia's weather for tomorrow: showers over the interior and southwest Kimberley, chance of a thunderstorm through the central interior, chance of a shower or drizzle over the southern and eastern goldfields, Eucla and eastern parts of the southeast coastal district. In Perth, 5 degrees overnight before a mostly sunny Friday with a forecast top of 22 degrees. The weekend, Saturday, sunny 23, sunny on Sunday up to 25 degrees. Right now in the city, it's 15.1.
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0: Hello, I'm Fran Kelly, and this is the Radio National Hour, coming to you from the land of the Gadigal people of the Eora Nation in Sydney. Coming up, ever since the dawn of porn, the industry has relied on real humans. But all that's about to change with the exponential growth of AI porn. Now, adult performers and health experts are raising the alarm about what the new frontier of unregulated, hyper-customised adult content will bring. Also ahead, it's 5 years since the Taliban rolled into Kabul and took back control of Afghanistan. Has the country found stability or simply traded one crisis for another?
1: From every angle that you actually see, the situation is very dire, and even this, you know, the small hopes that people had for some sort of durable stability has not actually happened.
0: And Australia has announced a plan to start vaccinating our native birds against the deadly H5 bird flu. But New Zealand has got there before us, and we'll hear from the conservation expert overseeing a program to protect their most endangered wild birds before this deadly virus strikes. Customised, immersive and unconstrained by human emotions. Welcome to the alluring and frightening world of synthetic smut, otherwise known as AI porn. As an industry, porn has long been at the forefront of tech innovation, which is why we are already awash with AI-generated porn images, videos, deepfakes, virtual reality and sex bots. But the speed at which AI is being embraced by generators and users raises existential questions for the adult industry and for society. Because in a world of AI-generated porn, every fantasy, however outrageous, demeaning or abusive, could be feasibly created. So what happens when the world's most intimate industry no longer needs people at all? That's the question taking centre stage at this month's Festival of Dangerous Ideas. And a warning, our discussion involves some graphic descriptions of pornography and sex. Tilly Lawless is a Sydney-based sex worker and author, and Dan Miller is a senior lecturer in psychology at James Cook University who specialises in AI-generated media and its impact. Tilly, Dan, welcome to the Radio National Hour.
2: Thank you for having us.
3: Yeah, thank you.
0: Tilly, you're a sex worker. You're in the world of human connection and human need. What are your concerns and your fears about how AI will change the sex industry?
2: I mean, leaving aside my, ethical issues with AI generally and its impact on the creative arts and also its impact on the environment, I guess one of my biggest concerns with it in regards to porn is the fact that it is going to pretty much eliminate the ability for so many women, a lot of marginalized women have entered sex industry traditionally, you know. It's something that kind of has a low barrier of entry for a lot of people, whether you're a migrant woman, a queer woman, a single mum. And with the advance of AI, you're actually having a lot of the people making these AI accounts are men who are profiting off the image and the objectification of women without any woman making any money along the way. There's also theft of women's labor in terms of AI scraping visuals from real porn and creating porn based on that. So my main concern is the loss of income for many people, and also the theft of people's identity, and by that I mean their faces.
0: Yeah, and we'll get to that. Before we do, let's step through it a little, Dan. When we use the term AI, and Tilly's wrapped some of it up there, when we use the term AI-generated porn, what exactly are we talking about? What does it encompass already, and what is it pushing into?
3: Yeah, it's a little tricky because there's a whole range of things that could encompass. So that could mean things like chatbots that are sort of interactive and have been specifically set up to be sort of interactive in a flirty, sexual kind of way. Companies like Replica would be an example. That could mean

0: services that can create erotic stories. So you might put in prompts like you want a story about a centaur and a buxom blonde or whatever, and it can, you know, generate a story for you. But that could also mean images. So you might think about like two different kinds of AI-generated synthetic images. We could have an image that is entirely synthetic, so it's not replicating any existing person.
1: Mm-hmm.
0: And we could have an image that is a deepfake, or at least the way we use the term deepfake in our lab. By that we mean it is taking the face of an existing known person, might be a celebrity, might be an everyday person, and sort of inserting that onto the body of a porn performer.
1: Let's talk a bit more about that, because Tilly, you raised that image too. But Dan, you know, you study the rise of deepfakes in your lab. Here on the program, mm-hmm. we've spoken before about how realistically these deepfakes are these days and how easy they are to create. But are these basically, when it comes to this platform, create your own fantasy? I mean, how are people using them, and what trouble are they causing, not in the legal frame but the personal domain?
0: So there are some services that are specifically marketed with, yes, create your own deepfakes, you know, so-called like nudify apps. And they're really pitched at like you can take images of everyday people that you know, coworkers, you know, ex-girlfriends, whatever, and create, you know, deepfakes of them. Depends on the level of sophistication of the app as to how much like reference footage you need. So some of these would require, you know, like if you wanted to create a deepfake video, you probably, if you want a high quality one, you need some high quality video of the target person. But others allow you to create deepfakes off, you know, a single kind of static image.
1: And how realistic within the porn setting then does AI-generated porn become in 2026? Can users tell the difference, and does it matter to most of them if they can't?
2: Well, I can say I've seen AI-generated porn that is very realistic, and I also think a lot of subscribers don't care. And by subscribers, I mean people paying for that. Some people are paying for, you know, the illusion of a genuine connection with a real person,
1: mm-hmm.
2: but I have clients who, for example, will watch AI porn in the session with me as like a further way to stimulate themselves, and like they do not care that it's made up. You know, like it's a woman with horns. She looks like a succubus. Like she's a kind of like fantastical woman that doesn't exist in this real world. And because they're entering that fantasy land rather than like striving for like a parasocial connection with a real person, they don't care that it's AI generated.
1: And how does that make you feel, Tilly, when you're in the room there with them?
2: Well, I don't feel competitive with that, because at the same time, they're also paying to be there in the room with me. If I was an online worker who relied entirely on that as my income, I think I would be threatened by it and concerned by it. But for me, I feel my job is AI resistant.
1: AI resistant. Okay, that's interesting. Well, let's talk about one of those platforms you mentioned, OnlyFans. Tilly, can you tell us a little how that works and what are the implications of AI for those who do successfully make a living from online sex work? And is that a world you've experienced, you know about?
2: Yeah, I did OnlyFans for like a year or two through lockdown. I personally really didn't like it. I don't like that much time on a computer, and I don't like looking at images of myself that much. But the way it works is it's a subscription-based service. So you can subscribe to someone's profile. Just say, you know, their profile might be set at $4 a month. So you pay $4 a month to access their content. But then you can also pay to access pay-per-view messages, mm-hmm. which is like seeing extra content. Or you can pay to get customized videos from them, or you can pay just to chat to someone. So that's how it works on like a base level. There are lots of people on OnlyFans who aren't doing sexual content or just doing like really basic nudity, though of course you can pay to watch sexual things as well.
1: But it's a one-on-one relationship. It's a one-on-one relationship between humans, presumably. Is AI infiltrating this platform in a way that's fake?
2: Supposedly it's a one-on-one interaction. Let me tell you, with the really big accounts, when, for example, I have a friend who's in the top 1% of OnlyFans, she has thousands of subscribers, and she has every day hundreds of men who want to speak to her. It is impossible for a woman to be speaking to a few hundred men every day and be awake 24/7. So she has chatters hired, which are generally like women, like underpaid in the Philippines, honestly, to pretend to be her and chat to all these subscribers. So the idea that it's like a one-on-one relationship between the subscriber and the person who, the account holder, is already an illusion. So I do wonder if like AI is like, you know, chatters are going to be the first thing replaced by AI. I'm sure there's already people who have chatbots pretending to be them on their account. I do wonder if like these huge accounts are the ones that are going to be most threatened by AI.
1: You're listening to the Radio National Hour. My guests are Tilly Lawless and Dan Miller. Tilly is a sex worker and writer, author, and Dan Miller is a social psychologist at James Cook University. And we're talking about AI-generated porn and how it's affecting the sex work industry overall. Let's talk more about the human implications of all of this, because it's coming at us very, very quickly. Dan, what about the impact of AI porn on actual sex and sexual relations? How is AI affecting how we relate sexually?
0: I think a little bit it will depend on the actual, because, you know, there's so many different types of AI porn, right? It'll depend on what we're talking about specifically. Certainly, we've done a study where we looked at people's experiences as articulated on Reddit. So we looked at all the people who were talking about AI porn and what were they saying. And one of the interesting things to come out of that is that there were a lot of women who were saying something along the lines of, help, my male partner, I've discovered that he's been creating deepfake pornography of insert person from the partner's life, his neighbor, his coworker, my sister, you know, his mother-in-law. What do I do, right? What kind of like impacts does this have on my relationship with my partner? What does this say about what my partner thinks about, you know, consent, how they view women's autonomy? Yeah, so I think that's a really maybe interesting group that we haven't quite considered in this whole thing, is the partners of those who are using AI pornography.
1: If AI porn algorithms can learn everything about your sexual preference and serve it up, it's a very different outcome to, you know, an everyday sexual relationship, isn't it? Because intimate relationship, because, you know, it can mirror the user's wants and desires. So it further alienates, presumably, people from the reality of human relationship. And it's going to be much more satisfying, isn't it, if it's tailor-made and lifelike?
0: That's what I kind of think about the chatbots, right? So there's some suggestions that maybe all these chatbots could be useful for, you know, men who are, you know, have difficulties entering into relationships or don't have much experience with relationships. And maybe that's true, but also these chatbots are set up by companies that want you to continue to use them, right? So they're set up to be quite sycophantic and always agree with you. So that's not like a real relationship. That's not a real partner, right? A partner that's always
1: Super
0: responsive.
1: Isn't it?
0: Yeah, exactly. Yeah. So in that way, I think it's quite might give users a very distorted pictures of relationships and the degree of availability that your partner should have and the degree to which your partner should agree with everything you say and think you're fantastic.
1: Tilly?
2: I do think, though, there's a differentiation between people who perceive their chatbot as a reflection of the way real life should be and those who are aware it's a fantasy. Like, there's always been, for example, a discussion about porn generally of like, oh, people are learning bad habits from porn or think that porn's real. And like, I've always seen it the way that like, I would never watch a James Bond film to learn how to drive, you know? And so also I would never watch porn to learn how to have sex, because porn is depicting a fantasy. But I think the concern is when some people can't differentiate between what's a fantasy and what's real life.
1: And there has been a lot of research done into the impact of internet porn and some of the behaviour there on trends in real life. You know, I'm thinking particularly in the rise of, you know, choking in sex after it became ubiquitous in online porn.
2: I hear that, but I have never had a client try and choke me. And I've been working for 13 years now and I see maybe 20 clients a week. So I do sometimes think that's just something that is like spoken about rather than it actually occurring.
1: Dan, have you seen studies into this, and also not just into choking, for instance, which is, you know, seen as a dangerous behaviour, but also, you know, not using condoms, things like that? I mean, what do you think about Tilly's response there?
0: Typically, it seems to be like it's a male partner choking a female partner. But a lot of with this research, a big problem is, you know, the gold standard in science when it comes to causation is an experiment, right? It's very hard to run experiments in this kind of area because how do you take like a, you know, an intervention group and assign them to watch pornography and a control group that you don't? Mm. It doesn't really happen. So a lot of this research is based on, you know, cross-sectional survey work. So they'll do a survey at one point in time, they find an association. And then the question is it people are watching porn and that's causing them to engage in choking behavior? Or is it people who are like inclined to like engage in this kind of rougher sex are also more inclined to watch pornography? Like what's the direction of causation?
2: 100%. Like I always think that porn is a mirror of society rather than the other way around. Mm.
1: But Tilly, is that going to change if, as I was saying before, the AI porn algorithms can learn everything about your sexual preferences and serve that up? I mean, as a sex worker, does that change the interaction you have? Do trends in pornography in this instance, is that likely to impact what your clients want and expect? Because it's what they're used to.
2: I mean, it's too early to say, but I do think that clients who book people in person do want the kind of slight friction that exists with in-person flirtation. Like they want a little bit of disagreement. They want a bit of a back and forward and an interplay. You don't have that with a sycophantic bot. So I'm not concerned in that way, but I obviously, as I said, I'm not an online sex worker anymore.
1: But the question for you as an in-person sex worker then is if the AI porn and the impact it has becomes more lifelike, becomes more actual, becomes, you know, more communicative and interactive, and it can anticipate your very personal needs, is it going to take away the urge for people to come to a sex worker?
2: I mean, I'm not remotely concerned about what AI can show visually or say over text. People want touch, like skin-to-skin touch. You know, I remember 10, 15 years ago, everyone was concerned about sex robots taking away from my income. My income's only gone up in that time, as have a lot of other workers I know.
1: You're listening to the Radio National Hour. My guests are sex worker and author Tilly Lawless and Dan Miller, who's a social psychologist. We're talking about AI-generated porn, which is coming at us like a steam train and is ubiquitous online and around us, as we've been discussing here on the program over the last year or so. Is there an upside, Dan, in the sense that, well, both of you really, I ask you this, that a made-to-order AI version would deliver to a wider audience with a broader set of desires? So rather than just the prevalent white male sort of audience, much of this is designed for now, it would be able to be tailored to be attractive and useful and speak to a wider range of humans.
0: Yeah, so that study I mentioned previously, looking at, you know, like how people on Reddit were talking about AI pornography, another interesting finding to come out of that is that there were some users, especially it seemed like majority female users, who were saying, hey, I'm not really interested in like mainstream pornography. You know, it's set up for the male gaze. It's not really something I'm into, but I am interested in, you know, erotic stories and being able to tailor erotic stories. So I think if that's a way for people who, you know, mainstream porn doesn't traditionally cater to, if that's a way for them to explore, you know, their sexuality and their fantasies, I don't think that's a bad thing necessarily.
1: The explosion of AI porn has plenty of people worried at the creation of content that would be illegal if it was made using humans. Already we're seeing AI-generated images of sexual abuse of children being shared online. This content is just getting more realistic and more abusive. Is that dangerous if humans aren't being harmed in the creation of it? How do you see it, Dan?
0: From a psychology kind of perspective, I think that is, I'm quite concerned about that. I am concerned that maybe there's like a kind of classical conditioning, you know, Pavlovian conditioning kind of thing going on where people will masturbate to this material. This will reinforce problematic fantasies, especially if we're talking about like content that's depicting children, and that this will progress over time and become a more entrenched kind of component of their sexuality. So, yeah, I am concerned about that.
1: Tilly, what are the safety concerns for sex workers, and can the new technology of AI help with any of them?
2: Do I think the new technology of AI can help sex workers currently? No. So the first thing that I mentioned is that you're going to see a lot of, like, you know, quite poor women in a lot of developing countries who are right now being paid to be chatters, they're going to lose their jobs. They're seen as disposable. They're seen as replaceable by AI. So straight away, we lose that. The other thing that is a huge issue with OnlyFans is the management companies, which basically exist as modern day pimps, because most of them are men or male run, and they're profiting off the labor of women. Once you start using AI to have these accounts, as in like you have a fake woman that is AI generated, you can eliminate the women entirely, and it is going to just be men profiting off the objectification of women. So I can't see any positive

0: see, for example, peep shows return, where people go and put a little dollar in a slot and watch someone from behind a glass, like, dance for them and masturbate for them, you know?
1: Dan, what do you think? Do you think that's ever going to happen? And what do you see as the progression here, if we can call it that?
2: I have no idea how this will progress. It's because 5 years ago, I couldn't have predicted that this would, you know, be happening right now. Probably, I guess, in the shorter term, maybe these things are just going to, these different types of AI just kind of merge, right? So instead of having a distinct chatbot and then a service where you generate sexual images, those things will just merge and it'll be a chatbot that is talking to you, you know, as a visual avatar. I think we'll get to a point where these, you know, chatbots are communicating to you through a kind of photorealistic avatar.
1: Let's finish today on the question that you'll be addressing at the festival and the one we asked at the top. What happens when the world's most intimate industry no longer needs people at all? Tilly?
0: I mean, I suppose the question's kind of flawed for me because I don't consider the porn industry to be the most intimate industry. I think there are plenty of other kinds of intimate industries. I think, you know, therapy, seeing a psychiatrist is intimate. I think getting a massage from someone is intimate, getting your hair done, getting your nails done. I also think my work in person is more intimate than watching porn. So I guess I don't see it as like this like end of a final frontier in the way that some people are seeing it, you know?
1: Dan, Tilly makes a fair point, but if you look at the thrust of what they're getting at there, how would you answer that question? How will you answer that question when you stand on the stage?
2: Look, my view is that real old-fashioned human porn is not going to go away. I think maybe it will change its nature a little bit. Well, actually, if you look at social media now, they'll have like podcasts with porn stars where they're talking about their experiences. So I think people do want like human connections with their porn stars. Yeah. Because of that human connection element, I think old-fashioned pornography is here to stay.
1: Okay. Tilly, Dan, thank you very much for joining me.
0: My pleasure. Thank you.
2: Thanks for having me.
1: Tilly Lawless is a Sydney-based sex worker and author, and Dan Miller is a senior lecturer in psychology at James Cook University. And if you want to, you can see them in discussion, talking more about these ideas at the Festival of Dangerous Ideas in Sydney on August the 23rd. You're listening to the Radio National Hour. In August 2021, the world watched in horror at the scenes of panic and desperation at Kabul Airport. People trying to flee to safety as the Taliban rolled into the capital and completed one of the most dramatic political reversals of the 21st century.
3: The civilian government has collapsed. The president, Ashraf Ghani, has fled the nation.
4: Smoke rising over the US embassy. Chinook helicopters taking off, evacuating US personnel from the country, and eerily reminiscent of the fall of Saigon.
5: There was never a good time to withdraw US forces. The truth is, this did unfold more quickly than we had anticipated.
6: I know today is a day of sadness and reflection for our Afghanistan veterans. The scenes from Kabul have been absolutely heartbreaking.
7: A takeover of the city has triggered deadly scenes of panic at the airport as people desperately try to leave.
8: An American military transport plane on the runway this morning, mobbed by Afghans trying to flee their country. Eventually, the plane takes off. Moments later, as it gains altitude, it appears that two people fall to the ground.
9: Around the country, and especially in Kabul city, is terrifying. That's the only word I can call it.
1: Bilal, you sound very calm. Are you as calm as you sound?
10: Well, this is life as an Afghan, right? This has been life as an Afghan for the last 20 years. We were born into war.
1: A lot of aid workers are leaving. Why have you decided to stay?
11: This is a country that needs us more than ever. And I feel this is the right moment to be with them and to stand by their side and say that we are with you.
10: We lost everything. We lost everything from this in this country. We lost the human rights. We lost the woman rights. We lost the governments. We lost the military. We lost the police force. We lost everything in Afghanistan. We have to start from zero.
1: This weekend marks 5 years since the fall of Kabul, and after the US-led coalition spent 20 years trying to defeat the radical Islamist fighters, the Taliban is now once again firmly entrenched in power. But despite the West walking away 5 years ago, the Taliban government remains an international pariah. as Afghanistan grapples with repression,

0: poverty, diplomatic isolation, and renewed security challenges, what does the country's future look like? Dr. Ariane Sharifi was the former Director General of National Threat Assessment at Afghanistan's National Security Council. He's now a senior fellow at the Alliance to Counter Crime Online, focusing on the Middle East. Ariane Sharifi, welcome to the Radio National Hour.
1: Thank you for the invite. Glad to be here.
0: Ariane, it's impossible to forget those incredible scenes we saw at Kabul Airport as Afghans clamoured to secure the last flights out of the country. Thinking back to that time, 5 years ago now, what did you think the future of Afghanistan would look like?
1: Well, obviously what happened 5 years ago was a tragedy. It was mainly because something that the international community and the Afghans collectively built with spending a lot of blood and treasure over 20 years suddenly collapsed. What many people, however, despite this tragedy, had hoped for going back 5 years was that at least the widespread war that was debilitating the country and killing hundreds of people every day had ended. And that the hope was that at least with the coming back of the Taliban, the war ended and there might be a possibility for longer term stability in the country. And in fact, that is precisely what the Taliban were also telling people that was going to happen. But 5 years into that, we actually don't really see any sign of it. So what people really hoped for was durable stability. That did not come. People hoped that the Taliban would move toward building some sort of a governance system that would have, you know, at least a minimum functionality. That has not happened. The Taliban are still running the country as an insurgent group. Yes, of course, government institutions that were left from before exist, but they're not acting as any type of government at all. The economic situation is absolutely dire. By UN, World Bank, and other accounts, over 60% of the Afghan population live below the poverty line. The country is still in almost absolute diplomatic isolation. I mean, the only country that has recognized the Taliban government is Russia. And in practical terms, that even that has not meant really anything. So from every angle that you actually see, the situation is very dire. And even this, you know, the small hopes that people had for some sort of durable stability has not actually happened over the past 5 years.
0: And I think you and others had some hopes too, that, or perhaps belief in some of the utterances we heard from the Taliban leadership at the time. I mean, yes, they rolled into Taliban. People were terrified. We saw those ensuing scenes of fear and desperation at the airport. But the Taliban leadership were making some public statements at the time, promising some, you know, better governance, promising they would be a less hardline government, promising that, you know, women in Afghanistan, yes, there would be Islamic rule, but it would be different this time. Women would be able to have an education, for instance. None of this has come to pass. Did you believe them at the time?
1: Well, not only did I think or did I hope in the beginning that that would happen, but even over the past 5 years, I have had 3 trips to Afghanistan where I have met personally with some of the very top Taliban leadership and discussed these very matters very, very openly. In fact, every single time I was there and every single time I met with people in Kabul, every single time we discussed these, they repeatedly told me that what is happening right now, the situation right now is only temporary, that they need some time, mainly because of their own constituencies, because of their own rank and file, who fought for something purely Islamic for 20 years. Now, all of a sudden, they cannot really open up everything. And if they did, then the rank and file will fall apart and that their own constituency would go away and instability might ensue. So this is the argument that they were making from the very beginning. And the 3 times I was in Kabul, last time was about 7 months ago, they told me face to face. But again, I don't see any change happening. I don't see any change coming. 5 years is more than sufficient time. And if an organization that is in power has not changed policies in 5 years, I think there is very little hope that they actually do going forward.
0: You're listening to the Radio National Hour. My guest is Dr. Ariane Sharifi, who previously served as Director General of National Threat Assessment at Afghanistan's National Security Council prior to the

0: the man seizing control again in 2021. So, Ariane, the original justification for the US-led intervention was that Afghanistan had become a base for international terrorism. Al-Qaeda in September 11 was the impetus. 5 years after the return of the Taliban, has that threat reemerged, or is Afghanistan less hospitable to terrorist groups now with the Taliban in control than many had feared?
1: I mean, this is an argument that is that is being made right now as well by most of the people, most Afghans who are opposed to the Taliban. In fact, this argument is made more from a political perspective than an actual operational perspective. If I put my political hat, of course, I would say the same thing. Yes, Afghanistan is basically a boiling pot of terrorism. But if I put my analyst's hat on, and in light of the fact that this is basically my bread and butter, I work on that region continuously every day. I have good connections and contacts on the ground in and around the country. No, it is not. Most of those terrorist groups, the 20 terrorist groups in the four categories of Pakistani, regional, and global, Afghan, Pakistani, and regional, and global that we had, most of them were very, very small and tiny. Some of them have merged together. Many of the Pakistani groups have actually left. What the Taliban have done is that within their intelligence agency, which is called the GDI, or General Directorate of Intelligence, they have established a one particular specific directorate codenamed 082. So Directorate 082, this directorate is responsible for keeping a tab and at all times and controlling any and all foreign fighters that exist in the country. And so there are people there. Well, of course, ISK is an organization that the Taliban oppose, so they're fighting. But the rest, organizations like the IMU, this is the Islamic Movement of Uzbekistan, the ETIM, or the East Turkestan Islamist Movement, which is the Chinese Uyghur community, you know, and a few others that existed, like Jundullah, those are being controlled by the Taliban to the extent that they still exist in the country. Operationally, none of them, at least over the past 5 years, have shown any sign of activity, either inside or outside of Afghanistan. 5 years is a long time. And if there was any real operational presence of Al-Qaeda or ETIM or IMU or Ansarullah, you should have seen in the region at least some movements from these groups. But we have not observed even a single one. ISK, yes. The TTP, which is the Tehrik-e-Taliban in Pakistan, of course, the biggest one. But the TTP is focused specifically on Pakistan. And the TTP has very good symbiotic and very tight relations with the Afghan Taliban. And Taliban are basically housing it. So to recap, yes, the TTP is there. Yes, ISIL-K is there. But ISIL-K is opposed to the Taliban. And the Taliban have really weakened it substantially. The rest of the groups may have a very dormant and scattered presence that is being tightly controlled by the Taliban. That is my analytic assessment.
0: You're listening to Radio National Hour. My guest is former Afghan government official, Dr. Ariane Sharifi. Speaking ahead of the fifth anniversary of the fall of Kabul this weekend, Dr. Sharifi, I want to talk about the international situation vis-a-vis Afghanistan. So far, only Russia has recognized the Taliban as the legitimate government of Afghanistan, but the Taliban has been making some inroads into the global community in the last 12 months. They're in talks with Germany over migration issues. In fact, now there's Taliban representatives in embassies inside Germany. They also run embassies in China, India, Norway, and Turkey. Is the Taliban easing its way back into the international community?
1: I don't believe so. I think what the international community, including even Afghanistan's neighbors, Central Asian states, Iran, even Pakistan that is opposed to them, they are basically doing on day-to-day business with them. They're not really engaging in a form of longer-term diplomatic relations that would see recognition coming at the end of the tunnel. I don't believe as long as the current policies of the Taliban, particularly those about human rights and specifically about women, if they, for as long as these continue, I don't really see a diplomatic recognition really coming their way.
0: I wanted to ask you more about that because, you know, the Taliban, as we've said, made promises when they returned to power that they would build an inclusive government, and they made promises particularly around women and girls. The truth

0: Fifth is, since their return, the situation for women has become impossible. The circumstances of their lives unacceptable. You know, despite the promises, women can't work now, girls can't study, women can't be heard in public even. It's shocking. Will Afghanistan remain an international pariah so long as they restrict the rights of women to this extent? Or do you think this is an issue that the international community may soon lose such intense interest on, or has already perhaps, as there are other wars around the world they're focused on?
1: I don't think the international community, particularly the West, would ever recognize a government that is restricting women's rights to this extent. Not only is it a matter of principle for the governments of Western countries to do so, but it's also a matter of domestic political issues for Western countries. The United States, European countries, Australia, New Zealand, these countries, it would be utterly impossible for any government to recognize the government of the Taliban while they are restricting women's access to education, to public life, to work, to all of this. So even domestically, they cannot do that. I don't believe that recognition is coming. And I don't believe, at least 5 years has passed, that the Taliban in their current state are going to shift policy. Maybe at some point, if the leadership in Kandahar changes, somebody else gets to that seat, that power, and that person may change course. And with that, then perhaps, and I think most likely, the international community will change course and recognize it. But unless and until that happens, I don't really see a big difference.
0: Without that international recognition, Afghanistan and the Taliban remain economically constrained in particular. I mean, there's aid for a start, but sanctions as well. As you've already told us, more than 23 million Afghans, that's more than half the population, are living in poverty. How long will the people put up with this?
1: I mean, the people are living a really, really tough day-to-day life, as you can imagine. But the problem is, what can they do? There's very little they can do. The situation on the ground vis-a-vis the Taliban does not lend itself to any type of civil resistance. I mean, the Taliban, they would kill anyone who would start doing resistance like that. So that is really not an option. And if that is not an option, what else is the option? The international community is busy elsewhere. They're tired of Afghanistan. It's not strategically that important. So they're not interfering to the extent that would actually lead to some change. If anything, I think that would make the situation even worse by really opening another phase of war in the country. So it is a very dire and unfortunately not a very hopeful situation.
0: There is tension, there is conflict within, certainly on the borders of the country at the moment. Pakistan, once, as you've said, a close and critical ally for the Taliban in the years before their return to power. These two neighbours now are involved in heavy armoured conflict around the borders. What does this conflict mean for the Taliban's influence in the region?
1: Well, first of all, Pakistan, this is not new, what Pakistan is doing towards Afghanistan. Pakistan, since its establishment in 1947, has always sought to do this. Look, I mean, if over the past 50 years, Pakistan was actively encouraging insurgencies against the Afghan monarchy, then against the First Republic, then against the 14 years of the communist rule, then against the 20 years of the our republic, and now against the Taliban, because Pakistan sees Afghanistan as a case of strategic depth, as they say, against India. And so they want either to be a puppet government in Kabul or no government at all. And that's been their strategy over the past 5-6 decades. So this is not surprising to us. This is not new to us. But what that really would mean, I think the Pakistanis, I mean, not only do I think, I see, in fact, they are trying to ramp up another resistance. They're trying to ramp up and start another war in the country. And they will do everything they can. But I think they also have a limited amount of capability to do so. So unless they can make inroads really within the Taliban themselves, that I can actually detach using their previous influence, if whatever of that may be left, to create rifts within the Taliban and then exploit that. Otherwise, this strategy of trying to sprinkle up resistance groups, especially in the north, I don't think this is going to get really anywhere.
0: What about wider regional implications, though? Now we have China providing support to Pakistan, India supporting the Taliban. What you watch the region, this is your work, this is what you do. What could this mean for the future stability of this region?
1: I mean, for Afghanistan itself, I see, unfortunately, the potential.

0: The probability is higher for another phase of proxy warfare that would be long and years and bloody and ugly and not nice at all. How that could spill over into the neighboring countries, that is also a possibility. I mean, yes, Central Asia has, you know, current stability, but you could also, I mean, see signs of, especially, I go to Central Asia quite often, and I do see an increasing amount of fundamentalist thought coming into Central Asia, especially among their younger generation. So that is a possibility of spillover into Central Asia. We see Iran in this dire situation. We don't know what is really going to happen to Iran, when this war is going to end, and what type of Iran will be left out of that. It's quite impossible to predict right now.
1: Ariane Sharifi, thank you very much for joining me.
0: Thank you very much for your invite.
1: Dr. Ariane Sharifi is the former Director General of National Threat Assessment at Afghanistan's National Security Council, and these days is Senior Fellow at the Alliance to Counter Crime Online, focusing on the Middle East. And I hope you can tune in tomorrow, because Tracy Holmes is going to be speaking with one of Afghanistan's first female professional cricketers. Firuza Amiri fled Kabul and has rebuilt her life in Australia. What's changed for Afghan women 5 years on?
2: Hey, I'm Missy Higgins. Somewhere right now, there's a poem waiting in a notebook, sitting on a phone, or maybe swirling around in your head. The Middle of the Air competition returns in 2026. Ziggy Ramo and I are partnering with ABC Radio National and Red Room Poetry to develop two poems into new songs. 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
1: The H5N1 strain of bird flu has been ripping through Australia in the week since it was first identified in a migratory seabird in June. So far, more than 230 cases of the disease have been recorded, including a mass casualty event recorded last week involving 49 dead greater crested terns and 35 sick ones discovered on rocks off Cape Jaffa on South Australia's rugged limestone coast. Well, this week, the federal government announced a vaccine campaign for our native birds. But how do you vaccinate a wild bird against the flu? Just ask the Kiwis. That's the people, not the flightless birds. As soon as the first case was detected in Australia in June, New Zealand's bird flu response kicked into high gear, and they started vaccinating 300 of the country's rarest and most at-risk birds. Ash Murphy is the biosecurity and weeds manager for New Zealand's Department of Conservation, and he's leading the vaccination efforts to protect vulnerable endemic wildlife against the H5 bird flu. Ash, welcome to the Radio National Hour.
3: Kia ora, friend. Thanks. Great to be here.
1: Ash, New Zealand confirmed its first case of bird flu just weeks after the disease hit mainland Australia. How many cases have you had since then?
3: We've been quite lucky in that we've only had two cases to date, so we haven't had a mass outbreak like has been seen in South Australia.
1: Australia has now just announced a vaccination program for native birds here, but New Zealand got the jump on us. You started vaccinating those vulnerable birds almost immediately. What made you take that step?
3: Yes, we've been preparing for bird flu for a number of years, recognising that it was kind of inevitable that it would reach New Zealand, and we knew that some of our birds would be quite vulnerable to it, given some of them are already very rare and in low numbers, and sort of the impact of bird flu could be quite devastating for some of those species. So we did some trials in 2024 to confirm that the vaccine would work for some of our species, and then set up a plan, and sort of a key trigger for that plan was the bird flu being detected in Australia. So once it was detected, we were able to put those plans into action.
1: And do you think those vaccination efforts, the early vaccination efforts, are part of the reason why the number of cases remains so low in New Zealand, or is your geography your friend?
3: Yeah, definitely more geography and probably just luck, really, is our friend in this case. The vaccinations won't stop bird flu reaching New Zealand or having outbreaks once it's here, but hopefully it will minimise the impact on those most threatened species that we're focused on.
1: So what are those species? What birds are the priority for the vaccination program?
3: Yeah, so we've started off with five of our most threatened species. So these are all species with populations of less than about 500 individuals. We're really focusing on vaccinating a core insurance population so that if these species are heavily impacted, we can rebuild them. We're focusing on species in captivity or that are really intensively managed on our offshore islands. And these include some of New Zealand's most iconic species like the kakapo, our flightless night parrot, as well as takahe, kaki or black stilt, our shore plover or tutu ruatu, and kakariki karaka, which is the orange-fronted parakeet.
1: And as you say, some of these, the populations of these birds are very low. I think the takahe is, what, 500 birds only left?
3: Yes, and there's less than 300 kakapo, for example. Yep. So very threatened.
1: Ash, the first question I asked when I heard that our government had this vaccination plan was, how do you vaccinate wild birds? Now, how do you? And how is it going? I mean, did you answer that question when you just said then it's in the birds are in captivity? And does that make it a straightforward process?
3: Yeah, so for birds in captivity, it is fairly straightforward. One of the challenges with the vaccine is it lasts about 6 months, or up to 6 months. So they require another round after 6 months. And they also require a booster after 1 month. So being able to re-catch the birds to deliver that booster is sort of a key challenge. For birds in captivity, that's straightforward. And for some of our most intensively managed species, where we have individual trackers on the birds and they're mostly on offshore islands, which are, I guess, a contained site they can't get away from as flightless birds, we can recapture them to give them those vaccinations and boosters.
1: And even so, if you're trying to vaccinate the kakapo, for instance, on an island, is that an easy thing to do? I mean, I've got this image of people chasing around the island trying to catch the birds, but how easy is it to grab them?
3: I haven't done it myself, but I understand it's quite a variable process. So some birds, you know, they've got trackers on them, so the rangers can go out and find roughly where the birds are. Mm. If the bird happens to be sitting on the ground munching on some berries that have fallen, then that might be relatively straightforward to collect the bird. Alternatively, it might be 20 metres up a tree, in which case, these are often relatively spindly trees that can hold a kakapo but can't hold a person. So might be a bit stuck with that one, and it might be a come back the next day and try again type situation.
1: Okay, so it's still
3: tricky.
1: So it's
3: not super straightforward. Yeah, definitely tricky.
1: And our government's plan is to vaccinate native birds in captivity too. Is anything beyond that feasible? And do you have plans beyond that?
3: Yeah, so we are looking at some of our other species where feasibility is a bit less, but we still want to try and give them the best protection they can. So for some species, there might be, because of how they behave, there might be opportunities to almost guarantee or to give the best chances of recapturing them for that booster shot. So, for example, shorebirds, seabirds like penguins, New Zealand's yellow-eyed penguin or hoiho is quite endangered, as are some of our albatross. And these are species that would have quite a long period on land looking after their chicks. You might be able to come back and revaccinate those birds relatively easily.
1: Is your thinking then, and is all of this in case of an extinction-level event, you know, that you're trying to protect a sample of each species just in case H5 bird flu arrives with a vengeance at extinction levels of harm? Or are you, in fact, trying to provide herd immunity for these key species?
3: Yeah, so it's really about preventing that extinction-level event. So what we're trying to do is maintain a small core population that is vaccinated of those most threatened species, and then give other species and the other birds that are not vaccinated the best chance of survival through improving their overall resilience to the disease. So that's managing other threats that these species will experience, like disturbance from people and impacts from predators and other introduced pests in New Zealand, and basically giving them the best chance of surviving as a species.
1: You're listening to the Radio National Hour. My guest is Ash Murphy. Ash is New Zealand's biosecurity manager in the Department of Conservation, and he's managing a vaccination effort there in the face of the arrival and the impending threat, of course, of the H5 bird flu. Ash, how are these vaccines actually administered? Is it an injection like we get?
3: Yeah, basically. It is an injection like people get. It's not particularly complex thing to do. It's pretty quick and easy once you've got the bird in hand. Yeah.
1: And it's easier in New Zealand, pardon me making this point, but because you're home to so many flightless bird species, the kakapo, the takahe, and of course the kiwi, does this make it an easier task than it would be here in Australia?
3: Possibly a little. I think each species will have, you know, their own challenges. But yes, I guess a flightless bird that can be caught up And can't fly away from you as soon as they see you is a little easier than some of the faster Australian birds, perhaps.

0: the kiwi, you know, the iconic kiwi? Is this under threat? And how would you classify the threat to the kiwi from the bird flu?
1: So the risk to kiwi of contracting bird flu is relatively low, so we don't really consider them at risk at a population level of extinction.
0: Beyond vaccination, what other precautions is New Zealand taking to prevent the spread of this disease?
1: Yeah, so vaccination really isn't a silver bullet. It is the ambulance at the bottom of the cliff for some of our rarest species. The key thing we can do to help protect our native birds is to support their overall population resilience. So for New Zealand, our key threats are introduced mammals, so stoats and weasels and rats, for example. So managing those threats is key, as well as minimising disturbance, ensuring they've got suitable habitat and food available, and trying to minimise spread of disease as much as possible.
0: And is it possible, if they have known habitats, or they, you know, that you mentioned the some that live on islands, or as you say, the kiwis behave differently than others, if they have known habitats, is it possible to basically encapsulate the habitat and make it safer and more secure from predators?
1: Yeah, so for some species we are looking at that type of thing, and we have done that in New Zealand, where we've created mainland sanctuaries, so fence sanctuaries where predators are excluded. We also do quite a lot of predator control through trapping and other operations to minimise the number of predators in some areas and best protect those species.
0: And is your government talking to our government and other governments about strategies and tactics for managing this virus?
1: Well, I guess New Zealand's been pretty lucky in that we're kind of at the end of the world when it comes to how bird flu is spread around. So we've been able to learn from a lot of other countries and the experiences they've had with bird flu. And that's really enabled us to have a really good plan in place and be fairly proactive with our planning.
0: We know it's not just birds facing this threat, mammals as well. New Zealand doesn't have so many native mammal species, but it is known for its fur seals, for instance. And we know that 13,000 or more southern elephant fur seal pups were wiped out by this virus on islands near Antarctica. What's the plan to protect the seals and other mammals in New Zealand?
1: Yeah, so, yeah, like you say, New Zealand's native mammals are relatively limited. We have whales and dolphins, which are not really at risk from bird flu, our seals and sea lions, which very much are, and we have a couple of bats as well, which we consider to be at low risk. So it's really the seals and sea lions we're focused on, and we are looking at a vaccine trial for seals and sea lions in New Zealand over the coming months.
0: New Zealanders hold a close affinity with your native birds. Some of the New Zealanders I know can talk for hours and very lyrically about the kakapo, for instance. In fact, you call yourselves Kiwis, so that says it all. Just how worried are New Zealanders about the spread of this virus, and is the public actively engaged, you know, on the lookout for sick birds? Is this a national crusade, if you like?
1: Yeah, so, yeah, absolutely. New Zealanders love our native birds, and we have a very strong connection with them, and they're really important to our identity. I think, yes, the New Zealand public are relatively well aware of the risks of bird flu, and they are on the lookout for it. We have got a hotline that people can ring if they're concerned, where they see groups of three or more sick or dead birds or seals, and we are getting good levels of engagement through that, which makes us relatively confident in the surveillance we have done. So we're relatively confident that there is no mass outbreaks or anything like that in the country at this stage.
0: Well, Ash, good luck. Keep up the good work. And, here's hoping it stays as it is. Thank you very much for joining me.
1: Thanks, Fran.
0: Ash Murphy is the Biosecurity and Weeds Manager for New Zealand's Department of Conservation. And that's it for me for today and for this week. But make sure you tune in tomorrow when Tracy speaks with former Australian Ambassador Amanda Gawley about how you negotiate with the likes of so-called strongman leaders such as former Philippines President Rodrigo Duterte. For this week, that's it from me. I'll see you Monday. Have a great night.

0: Good evening, Jonathan Hopper with ABC News. The former Bishop of Broome is facing a prison sentence after being found guilty of multiple sex charges. David Webber reports.
1: Christopher Saunders has been found guilty of 13 charges, including sexual penetration without consent and indecent assault. The offences occurred when he was the Bishop of Broome. He's been on trial in the District Court in Perth, accused of offending against three men. The jury found Saunders was guilty of charges involving two of those men. The 76-year-old showed no reaction as the verdicts were read out. There was no application for bail. He's due to face a sentencing hearing next month.
0: The National Offshore Petroleum Regulator says it's deployed navigational aids to the abandoned Cliffhead oil platform off Dongara's coast. It comes after the Maritime Union of Australia raised safety concerns over the rig's lights going out since operators entered voluntary administration. NOPSEMA says they've installed warning signs at local boat ramps and deployed illuminated marker buoys around the oil platform. Students have walked out of classrooms across Australia, taking to the streets to protest against policies of One Nation and Pauline Hanson. Here's Francis Du.
2: School students marched carrying signs, banners and effigies of the One Nation leader. Rallies were held in Sydney, Melbourne, Brisbane, Perth, Adelaide and Bendigo. Crowds of protesters chanted slogans against racism, sexism and homophobia. In Bendigo, organisers say some teenagers heckled protesters, shouted racist and homophobic slurs and threw a cup of coffee at them. Pauline Hanson has condemned a walkout, saying schools should teach young Australians how to think, not what to think. But protesters say the demonstrations show young people are willing to leave class to make a political point.
0: The Australian Federal Police have handed over two new small patrol boats to Solomon Islands to help it fight drug smuggling syndicates. Here's Foreign Affairs reporter Stephen Jedgetts.
3: Like many Pacific countries, Solomon Islands has been grappling with the increasingly sophisticated operations of drug smuggling cartels moving products through the region, with multiple narco subs being discovered along its shorelines. AFP Commissioner Chrissy Barrett is visiting Honiara today and tomorrow to hold talks. She's also unveiled two new vessels for the Royal Solomon Islands Police Force, which it will focus on patrolling waters closer to the coast. That will allow the country's two larger patrol vessels to spend more time patrolling further out to sea.
0: Residents of an English seaside town are voting in a by-election that's expected to re-elect Reform UK leader Nigel Farage. Europe correspondent Elias Kluwer has more on his rival candidates in Clacton-on-Sea.
4: There are some serious candidates. The Rejoin EU party, who are putting together a very earnest proposal for politicians to rejoin the European Union. And then there's people like Nick the Incredible Flying Brick, who dresses up, of course, as a brick. But Count Binface, he's the most prominent of all these novelty joke candidates. His manifesto includes banning celebrities from writing books and keeping 99 pence flakes at 99 pence. I'm not quite sure what's in the manifesto. It certainly has been a colourful by-election.
0: In sport, Bangladesh has the upper hand against Australia after the opening day of the first men's cricket test. Jim Maxwell has more from Darwin.
5: Bangladesh bowled Australia out for a meagre 198, their lowest score against the Tigers in a test. Adding to the embarrassment of Australia's unconvincing rusty batting, Bangladesh was an impressive 1 for 96 at stumps. Bangladesh's hero was opening bowler Hassan Mahmood, who took 6 for 55. Steve Smith top scored with 71. So, is an upset result likely? Game on. Australia 198 versus Bangladesh at 1 for 96. Jim Maxwell, ABC Sport, Darwin.
0: Fremantle has made two changes for Friday's clash with Adelaide, with Murphy Reid missing out through injury. Reid received a knock to his groin in the Dockers' loss to Melbourne. Judd McVie has been dropped, with Alex Pearce and Chris Sherry coming into the side. The Crows have made six changes, including opting to rest Taylor Walker. WA's weather for tomorrow: showers over the interior and southwest Kimberley, chance of a thunderstorm through the central interior. In Perth, 5 degrees overnight before a mostly sunny Friday, a forecast top tomorrow of 22 degrees. Saturday will be sunny and 23, and sunny on Sunday up to 25 degrees.
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7: Hi, I'm Tegan Taylor, and this is Life Matters, where your stories shape the national conversation. If you have at all scratched the surface of your own family history, you'll know some dark stuff can lurk in your ancestry. And stars, they're just like us. Comedian Luke McGregor went digging into his Scottish ancestry and found a very grisly chapter. You'll hear his story in the next 30 minutes. And I would love to hear what surprise discoveries you've made researching your family tree. Also ahead, would you give up on your career if you realised it didn't align with your ethics? Plus, does your real estate agent actually need all that information about you? And is that data secure enough? Spoiler, probably not. And probably not. It's all coming up here on ABC Radio National. But first, what makes your city, your suburb, recognisable? I'm not talking about the Sydney Opera House or the Big Banana or the iconic destinations on a bucket list for travellers. I'm talking about the small, ordinary, sometimes even ugly parts of a city that make it feel unique. Canberra's bus shelters, for example, they were designed back in the 1970s. They were once described as concrete monstrosities and orange-spotted fungi. Well, they've just been added to the ACT Heritage Registry. And a couple of years back, the town of Penguin in Tasmania rallied to save their quirky penguin-shaped rubbish bins from being replaced by council. What is it about things that we once considered ugly that become iconic pieces of public infrastructure? Why do we love them so much? And how does the design of seemingly ordinary objects in public spaces change the way we use them? I'm about to dive into it with an architecture advocate and a public art curator, but I would love to hear from you. Tell me about the piece of public infrastructure that feels iconic to your community. Is it a bus stop? Is it a bin? Is it a building? What does this say about the place you live? Here with me is Izzy White, an architecture advocate who makes content about how design influences the way we move around our cities. Izzy, welcome.
8: Thank you so much for having me, Tegan.
7: So the impetus for this is very much the Canberra bus shelters. If someone isn't familiar with them, can you describe them for me, please?
8: Yeah, I sure can. And I'm based in Melbourne, so when this news story popped up on my feed, it was the first time I'd seen and heard of these beautiful little things.
7: Oh.
8: But yeah, I'm very happy to describe them. They're sort of these circular little concrete pods. They're very simple structures. They've got flat roofs. And the pod itself is this sort of light yellow colour. But I think the thing that's so gorgeous about them is these circular cutouts that act as the windows, and they have this bright orange trim. And inside these little pods is a bright orange bench seat to match. So if anyone hasn't seen them, hopefully that gives them a bit of an indication of what they look like.
7: I think, Izzy, like if you have seen them, they're unforgettable, right? Like, and if you go to Canberra, you can buy, you know, coffee mugs and stuff in the shape of these pods. How about other cities? What sort of what kind of iconic moments have you thought about other Australian cities?
8: I grew up in Brisbane, and I think what's so interesting about these bus stops in terms of becoming sort of an iconic piece of city identity, when I compare it to Brisbane City, I actually think the same sort of thing could be said for the City Cats. They're not a building per se, but they have the same role. They sort of started as City Cats and then became Kitty Cats, and now there's the City Dogs with the beautiful bluey cartoons on them. And it's a really interesting thing because when we talk about cities and things that create city identity, there's not many types of buildings or infrastructure that are repeatable. Public transport is pretty unique like that. And often when we see modern development, things tend to compete with each other. They have to be new or the new icon. And I think that's what makes these bus stops so unique. And in Brisbane's case, you know, the City Cats, because they're repeatable, which means people all over the city get to know them. And it really does bake itself into the idea of a city identity.
7: Izzy, it's so funny because I am based in Brisbane as well. And when you said City Cat, I have a big old smile on my face. Someone's just reminded me I probably should explain what they are if you're not from Brisbane. It's not a cat. It's a catamaran. It's a ferry. It's how we get across the river. It's one of our forms of public transport. And it's only 50 cents fares. You said that they do a similar role, Izzy. The repeatability is part of it. Mm. What role is this in your mind?
8: Oh, good question. Big question too. you know, when people visit a city for the first time, often their first experience of a place will be public transport. If they're arriving from an airport, even if they're arriving by car, they tend not to have their own personal car to get around. And so Australia has a really long history of our cities relying on private car ownership to get us from A to B. And rethinking of these public networks as the sort of front door to a city is kind of the role they play. And as our cities grow and change and turn from sort of smaller cities into big metropolises, I think we will see a huge shift in how we think about public infrastructure. I think we've seen that already in Sydney and Melbourne recently. They've just finished some incredible metro stations that have won a whole bunch of architecture awards. And I think what we're looking at there is an understanding that this sort of infrastructure has to go beyond just pragmatics. It has to offer identity and beauty and joy and safety to get people to use what is a shared infrastructure network as opposed to private car ownership. So it's got a huge role to play in modern city making.
7: You are listening to Life Matters on ABC Radio National. I'm Tegan Taylor, chatting to self-confessed architecture nerd Izzy White. We're talking about public infrastructure and the way that a city or a town can develop a very unique version of this, inspired in part by Canberra's concrete bus stops being added to the Heritage Register in recognition of the historical and community significance. I'd love to know about the public infrastructure that feels iconic to your community. You're also giving me texts on 0418 226 576. A couple of Canberrans shouting out the bus shelters. Juliet says Canberra bus shelters are wonderfully designed for the freezing winter weather. They reach the ground, provide shelter from the wind, and one can see the bus approaching. Another says, I lived in Canberra for 25 years and the now heritage-listed bus shelters do exactly what their name suggests. They provide excellent shelter in bad weather, unlike new bus, quote-unquote, shelters in any Australian city. Anna is shouting out the post boxes around Fitzroy in Melbourne, which were lovingly restored by a passionate volunteer. Well, talking about iconic public infrastructure, one thing that I have noticed around my city of Brisbane and never really thought of it as being unique to here is the traffic signal boxes with art on them. But apparently it's a Brisbane thing. And I actually have the curator of this project here with me, Beth Jackson, who runs an art consultancy specialising in public art, overseeing this Brisbane City Council run project, turning traffic signal boxes into works of community art. Beth, welcome.
9: Hi.
7: Is there any, we'll talk about the art in a second. I do want to know if there's any particular Brisbane landmark that you hate, that you actually love. That you think is ugly, but that you love.
9: Oh, wow. I've got public art in my brain. I think sometimes, yeah, public art can be a love-hate thing. And yeah, we had a public artwork years ago, which was a hand reaching to the sky with one finger raised, right? And it got called the Hopperwadi. like that was just a vernacular kind of name that happened. And obviously that wasn't the title of the artwork, but it does sort of speak to this way that public art can reach into a public imagination. And, unfortunately, that public artwork was in public space, but it was privately owned. It was part of a development. And then when the new building owner, when the building ownership changed hands, the new owner got rid of the artwork and commissioned a new artwork because of that. But in my view, I thought, oh, no, you've just removed a bit of legend from, our streets, But, so that sort of popped into my head. I don't know whether that answered your question.
7: The legendariness, I think, is really interesting, this idea that there's a story attached to the object. It's not just about the object itself.
9: Yeah.
7: Tell me about the signal boxes. Actually, maybe a bit of context. If you haven't noticed them before, maybe you don't even know what these boxes are.
9: Yeah, right. So every signalised intersection has a little cabinet, a street cabinet. They're not little, actually. They're like over 2 metres tall. And they're in these really prominent locations, and they're very prone to graffiti because they're just a blank canvas, if you like. And so a long time ago, over 20 years ago, Brisbane City Council decided that painting them with artwork was a way of, preventing that graffiti, because you know, generally artists, even graffitiists tend to respect other artists' work. So I think other cities have done traffic signal box painting programs, but Brisbane's is the longest and largest, and we do the whole city. And so there's over 1,000 boxes over, you know, an enormous area. Obviously, Brisbane's a huge area and a really large.

0: council area. So, yeah, we refresh the program by doing about 70 box artworks a year. And so we release them on our website, people subscribe, and then, you know, they get... So, yeah, they apply when the boxes are released, and then they get dished out on a first-in, first-serve basis. So it is a truly inclusive, you know, all ages and abilities program. So we get artwork by kids, we get, you know, by people with disabilities, by the elderly, by family groups and schools. And yeah, so it's just a very, and also by really good artists, I have to say. Like it's kind of a competitive program. We've got people that have been trying to get a box for years. So they just get, they go like hotcakes, and it's kind of a big deal to get a box now. Like it's a thing in Brisbane. And yeah, and so yeah, I it's a delight to run the program because we get heaps of love for, you know, people love doing, putting their mark on the city, I guess. Yeah.
1: When you go to other cities and you see those blank boxes, you're like, oh, wasted opportunity.
0: Oh, sure. Oh, sure. And we get feedback from people, like people that come from overseas here saying, oh, you're so lucky you have this. Like we, you know, we, it's the first thing we noticed when we got here. And, you know, it's just for us, it's just part of the fabric now. But yeah, it is really special.
1: So when Izzy was talking before about bus shelters or metro stations or whatever, those are things that people really interact with. You don't have to interact with a traffic signal box. What's the significance of them for you, Izzy? For Beth, sorry.
0: Yeah, you don't have to interact with them, but they do become this experience like that you do at the lights. So this commuter journey, and they are sort of wedded to the infrastructure, but the significance of them, I guess, is just that personalization of this very anonymous infrastructure. So people, yeah, you see some personal touch, like a little note in the margins of a book, if almost, you know, and I guess their accessibility, like often we don't have time to go to galleries, even if we're art lovers, you know. And so it's this giant outdoor art gallery, and you get to integrate it into your everyday life. Yeah.
1: Izzy, what are your thoughts on the signal boxes, this idea that you're sort of interacting with them as you're moving through a city in a similar way to public transport?
2: Yeah, I think there's huge overlap there. It's been wonderful listening to sort of the explanation of this on the other side of the radio. Yeah, repeated elements in people's lives. It really is what builds in identity, pride and joy. You know, the idea of a beauty standard or what we think is beautiful is often actually just a reflection of what is familiar to us. So the more that you see something, the more it sort of embeds itself in your memory bank or sort of visual library of what you consider to be part of your journey and life. And I think any city that can come up with something that is unique to that city. So for Canberra, the bus stops, for Brisbane, these beautiful little artworks. It's really important because having diverse experiences across cities is what creates tourism and therefore economy and all the things that come with that. So it sounds simple, but all of these big, big concepts show up in tiny decisions of how we treat our city and its infrastructure and therefore how people feel about their city.
1: Well, you're telling me how you feel about your city today on the text line. Rebecca says Maryborough in Queensland has walk and don't walk pedestrian traffic lights in the image of Mary Poppins with her umbrella down, red, or up, green. The author was born in Maryborough in 1899. Margaret says the ferries are a treasured part of Sydney. There's a song by Bernard Bolan, The Rose Bay Ferry. And Chris has called in. Chris, your area in Melbourne has transferred something that literally started out pretty crappy. Tell me the story of what's happened in Werribee.
3: I think everyone in Melbourne would know that Werribee used to stink to high heaven because of the sewerage system. And it was, in fact, parents would say, I'm going to take you, you've been naughty, I'm going to take you over to get the smells of Werribee. Anyway, it's changed dramatically. I think about 20 years ago, they changed the sewerage system and then they turned all those flotation ponds into area for birds, and the birds have discovered it, and it's just been incredible. Internationally, highly recognised. So we deserve the international award.
1: I'm giving you the Life Matters International Gold Star for Werribee. Chris, thank you so much for the call. Turning a sewage site into something that's now a bird sanctuary.

0: tree. Absolutely gorgeous. Another text on the text line from Katie saying, as a young person in the 80s training to be an architect, I worked with Clem Cummings. He designed the Canberra bus shelters. Iconic design. I'm so happy they're still around. Thank you so much, Katie. Izzy, what a legacy to have worked on that project.
1: Definitely. And, you know, when I was sort of listening to some of the texts you were reading out earlier about how these little bus shelters really seem to protect people from the weather. And I think one of the reasons these bus shelters are such a great opportunity to talk about the merits of keeping old design is because we sort of legally can't really build like that anymore. When we talk about public infrastructure design, which I've never worked in, but I've worked with a lot of architects who have, it's so prescribed mainly through the lens of anti-vandalism and anti-crime. And when we see those bus shelters almost all over Australia, which is more or less a steel bench and a clear perspex screen behind you, a lot of that is to do with maintaining sight lines at all times. And these little concrete pods, I mean, really, they're sort of a bit of a dead-end corner, which in modern-day city design, architects aren't allowed to do anymore. So, yeah, it's really important that we do get to protect these things because we probably can't build like that again, at least not for the foreseeable future.
0: So the idea of heritage listing it is important to you then, Izzy. What other public infrastructure should we consider protecting?
1: Such a good question. Heritage listing is important. And there are things, of course, that we should protect. But I do wonder sometimes if we could just have a better attitude towards renovation and reuse rather than demolition. And I think if we were able to do that better, we could probably rely less on protections, which come with their own sort of come with their own difficulties when you're trying to move and evolve cities with contemporary needs. I should say though, that one of the issues with renovating and reusing is that it's a lot more work for a modern day developer to be able to peel apart an old piece of structure and work out if the materials are safe or contaminated or if the building codes have changed. And we haven't made it easy enough for developers to do that. It's basically easier to come in and demolish and start again. And so if we do want to see better reuse in our cities of things that we love, we've really got to change the way that we sort of set up all of our systems to let modern development happen.
0: Beth, how would you like to see our public infrastructure protected so that we have this right mix of renewal and maintaining our heritage?
2: Oh, wow. I think, yeah, it does come back a little bit to people and identity and sense of place. So, yeah, it is about making places unique. And I think, yeah, when you find something special like the Canberra bus shelters, you know, that's a icon of that place. And I think it's important, yeah, that we think about that at all scales, like you're saying. And so the traffic signal boxes are important because they refresh, you know, a place. So yeah, there's place making and there's place shaking, if you like. And it's lovely that the traffic signal boxes change over time and we get to see a new have a new experience of the same place. So you need both. I think you do need both, but I think that sort of people-centred understanding of urban space is really important.
0: So Izzy, for someone who's walking through their town today, what do you hope they take from the surroundings that they might not have noticed before?
1: This is a great question, hard to answer, but I think being observant and curious are just lifelong traits everyone should carry. Everything you look at in your city has been designed and made by someone somewhere. And I think sometimes we walk past these objects and these things and we sort of take so much of it for granted. But to really engage, you know, I think people would be surprised that operators like Queensland Rail are hugely responsible for the design of transport state, particularly railway stations. And so if you ever see, you know, an architecture firm squeeze in design outside of the sort of pragmatic needs of safety, security, CCTV footage, of anti-vandalism, when you see someone get it in there, to applaud it, sing about it, make noise about it so that you can get more of it in your city. Really, public opinion and public conversation is what gets us to better design outcomes in the long run.
0: Well, Izzy, Beth, thank you both so much for chatting with me today. Izzy White is an architecture advocate. She makes content about how design influences the way we move around our cities. Beth Jackson is director and curator of Artfully, an arts consultancy specialising

0: Christine says artwork in rural settings using their wheat silo that are covered in art that showcases their town. Well, if you love talking about art and design and architecture, you should check out By Design with Anthony Burke. You can find that on ABC Listen. It's always a great tale, but do stick around a bit longer here on Life Matters on ABC Radio National. Coming up soon, comedian Luke McGregor's sordid family history. I'd love to know what you found when you've started investigating your own ancestry. But first, the legal loopholes that might be making the personal data on your rental application less secure than you'd like.
1: Hey, I'm Missy Higgins. Somewhere right now, there's a poem waiting in a notebook, sitting on a phone, or maybe swirling around in your head. The Middle of the Air competition returns in 2026. Ziggy Ramo and I are partnering with ABC Radio National and Red Room Poetry to develop two poems into new songs. 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
0: Renters, listen up. If you've ever had to give over hundreds of points of ID in a quest to find somewhere to live, maybe to multiple real estate agencies on all those digital rental application forms, you might have wondered what happens to all that data. Why do these people need to know so much about me? What happens to all this super personal stuff I'm flinging out into the wilds of the internet? Is my data secure? Well, here with me to unpack Rent Tech is Rae Johnston from Download This Show. She has been investigating this industry and she has some concerns. Rae, welcome back to Life Matters.
2: Thanks so much for having me.
0: Tell us what Rent Tech is if we haven't been as head down, bum up in it as you have been recently.
2: So ultimately, Rent Tech is all of those online forms and apps that you use to either apply for a property or log maintenance requests, pay your rent, anything that is required of you as a modern day tenant that we more often than not don't have the option to use more manual processes for. But this series in particular is zeroing in on those application forms that we do find online that are asking for what the Privacy Commission has now deemed as excessive amounts of our personal data.
0: I mean, if I was a landlord or a rental property manager, I would want to know, feel like I had enough information about the person who was applying. Who gets to say what's excessive?
2: Yeah, absolutely. And look, it's a really good point. And we have spoken to, in this series, representatives of both landlords and real estate agents about why exactly they need all of this information. And it seems like there's been a little bit of a situation where the water's boiling slowly and the frog needs to jump out of the pot. Yeah, there hasn't been any regulation around this. And the amount of information that's being asked has now reached its capacity, really. We're talking about things like ethnicity, health issues, social media handles, more pay stubs than are required by banks to give you a loan. And I think one of the most damning things that we've uncovered in this series is that if you feel uncomfortable about giving over that information and you choose not to supply it, your renter score, which is a thing I've discovered exists, is lower and you'll realistically not be able to find a home to rent. So renters are now in competition with each other to supply all of this personal information, the kind of thing that we're told to never put online, especially in one place because of things like data breaches.
0: Okay, so all right, so you've given it over. Where does all the data go?
2: Well, this is one of the big problems as well, because even though these forms might contain everything about you ever, all of the things we're told not to put online, most real estate agencies aren't beholden to privacy law. They're technically too small of a business. Each individual franchise is looked at. So whatever these particular rent tech platforms are using for their own data storage and encryption is what's holding everything together. And I've looked into this because I had everything leaked of my own information in a breach like this. When we did our opt-out series for Download This Show, I worked out that that's where all of my personal information ended up online from. But they officially don't have to notify the Privacy Commissioner when it happens. So people aren't aware of this, and I felt like they should be.
0: That is great. If the host of Download This Show can have her data breached, then what hope do the rest of us have?
2: And that's really the point, isn't it? We can do everything as safely as possible, but when there's a power imbalance in play,

0: here where we either hand over this info or don't have somewhere to live. What can be done about this? Because it's not really very fair.
1: So you took a look at what happens if tenants don't give over that information, ask them, as you said before. You spoke to John Gilmovich, who's a licensed real estate agent and the head of the Property Owners Association. Here's a bit of what he had to say.
2: If there is insufficient data being collected or lacking data, then unfortunately their application, the tenant's application, will go to the bottom.
1: So that's what you said before, Ray. Why do you see that this is being such a strong problem?
0: I think when we are asking for people's information that really doesn't have any relevancy to their ability to be a good tenant, there is the potential for discrimination. Yet the way that real estate agents choose tenants is really opaque. There is no standardised regulation around this. So there is a really high risk of discrimination. They might choose that they don't want someone of that ethnicity, someone with particular health issues. They might look at your social media and decide that they don't like your political stance on things and ultimately not give you a home, which is, I might remind everyone, a human right.
1: So this is a series that you've done for Download This Show. Obviously, people can listen to it and get the full story, but if there's something that someone could do today, Ray, to protect themselves better, what would it be?
0: Yeah, I think understanding your rights, contacting the Privacy Commissioner as well. This is something that she is looking into. We have spoken to her extensively for this series. Yeah, unfortunately, tenants are in a position where pushing back means that they might not have somewhere to live. So you can feel quite powerless. There are some online groups as well that we identify in the series of tenants coming together to be able to support each other, and also contacting tenants' unions as well are always great sources of information.
1: Well, Ray, thanks so much for the chat. Ray Johnston, host of Download This Show. You can find out more in the series The Renter Algorithm. The first episode came out last Friday. The next episode comes out at 5:30 p.m. on ABC Radio National. 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But right now you're listening to Life Matters with me, Tegan Taylor. Coming up next, comedian Luke McGregor went digging into his Scottish ancestry, and he found a very grisly chapter in his family history. I would love to know what surprise discoveries you've made in researching your own family tree.
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1: How much do you know about your family history? Have you peered through the branches of your ancestral tree and made some interesting discoveries? Or maybe, like comedian, actor and writer Luke McGregor, you know very little about your ancestry at all. It is Family History Month, and in a moment you'll hear about the trip Luke made to connect to his clan's past and how it changed him. But I would love to know about you, what you found when you delved into your family history, what it meant to connect to those stories in your family's past. You're actually already telling me your stories. I will share some with you in a second. But first, Luke McGregor, he's part of the new season of Sean McAuliffe's Origin Odyssey on SBS. Luke, welcome.
11: Thank you for having me. Much appreciated.
1: I'm thinking with a surname like McGregor, I can guess where you went to discover your past.
11: That's right, Japan. it was one of those, names I've seen in, films like Braveheart or Rob Roy McGregor. So I sort of had a vague idea of, I know it's Scottish, but then Conor McGregor's from Ireland. So, it was one of those ones I've always wanted to dig into, but just never got around to doing.
1: What was it like actually physically going to Scotland to have this odyssey?
11: It was really lovely. My wife's Indigenous, and so we've been out on country in Australia, that was kind of, I've sort of got to experience it through my family, but not with the direct connection that they have. So when I went to Scotland, it was kind of, I don't know, it felt like, and I don't know if it's just in my head, but it felt like home when I got there. here feels like home too, but that really felt, I don't know, it felt deeper somehow, or it was really lovely to think that I've had, you know, a line of ancestry going back so far. It didn't feel like going somewhere new. It felt like coming home. It was really lovely.
1: Did you expect to feel like that?
11: I didn't, not really. I didn't, not initially anyway. I just thought it would be, you know, a cool, you know, trip down, not memory lane, but history lane. I don't know if that's what I was saying, but then when I got there, it felt a bit more, because I'm not really a religious person, but it did feel kind of spiritual, I guess. It felt like I could feel it in my bones, as opposed to just sort of the, you know, the intellectual, you know, interest of just saying, oh, that's where someone I am related to died or something like that.
1: So when you were on this trip, you discovered that for a while there it was illegal to be a McGregor in Scotland, which...
11: Right.
1: What on earth is going on there?
11: Oh, I'm glad that law changed by the time I got there. yeah, I think from my understanding is that the English Empire trying to take over Scotland, that the McGregors were one of the ones that became very annoying and therefore were outlawed and, you know, attempts to disband and then, you know, name changes and just making it really hard for McGregors to form a group, basically, to rebel. So, yeah, there was a period there where we were getting, you know, rounded up, or you just couldn't be a McGregor, basically, which is crazy to think that that was a part of my history, and I just never knew.
1: Well, you even went to a castle that belonged to your clan's arch enemy, is probably the site of some pretty grisly stuff.
11: Yeah, and I was just looking at this pit in the ground that still had markings from chains that were just where they kept McGregors before they were executed. And I'm not quite sure what I'm supposed to do. Like, Sean wanted me to jump in. I'm like, no, I don't think I will.
1: It's a trap.
11: It's right. I didn't know how to handle it. I was just like, this feels horrendous. And I don't know if there's any, I don't know, you know how they talk about, what do you call it, inherited trauma or things your ancestors experienced, you might have a penchant to, like whether it's genetic or, I don't know, but it did feel very odd being there, and it wasn't, I ended up doing the same walk that they would have done when they were executed back in the day, and it was all a bit, I mean, I hope it makes for good TV because I felt very uncomfortable.
1: Yeah, that's a really interesting, yeah, you're sort of doing this in front of some cameras and you're dealing with some pretty hectic stuff. You are listening to Life Matters on ABC Radio National. I'm Tegan Taylor. It's Family History Month and I'm talking to Luke McGregor. He's a comedian, actor and writer. You know who he is. I think we can add budding family historian to the list. He followed his family tree all the way back to Scotland for season 2 of Sean McAuliffe's Origin Odyssey on SBS. And I'm asking you about discoveries you've made researching your own family's past, some incredible stories, some incredible ancestors that you have. Laurel in Tasmania says, a few months before my grandma passed away at 97, she casually dropped into conversation that we had a witch in the family. Turns out we're related to Martha Carrier, the first person to be hanged for witchcraft in the Salem witch trials of the 1600s. Wow. Patty says, I'm a descendant of a saint and a sinner. Apparently a distant relative through my mum's lineage discovered 2 of our Irish ancestors from the 1600s. One was a murdering highwayman, another one destined to be Ireland's first saint. He died in France on his way to be canonised by the Pope. Through my grandfather, our Aussie background goes back to 2 Irish brothers who came for the gold rush on the good ship Woodbridge in 1848. Well, Luke, you're obviously from Australia these days. Who was your ancestor that came out from Scotland?
11: We had a great-grandfather who was in Scotland, and he was a rogue scholar, I think it's called. But he had a falling out with our family in Scotland. He moved to Australia. He put my grandfather in foster care. And then my grandfather had

0: my father, obviously. So there was a complete disconnect between our family and our Scottish family, because that chain was broken when my grandfather was in foster care. So it was only my Auntie Joyce and Uncle Frank that started to look at our family tree, and then through them we're able to reconnect with our relatives in Scotland, which we've got quite a lot of. It's only been sort of with the internet and social media that we've been able to sort of reconnect with another. But for a long time there, it was just completely cut off.
1: So you've described this trip as one of the best experiences you've ever had. What made it so special? It sounds like it was quite a complicated emotional experience.
0: Making it with Sean McAuliffe. No, it was great. It was, I think something I felt a bit jealous of is my wife and their family's connection to country. It was just not something I felt like I had, where the land itself felt a part of who they are. And I am an atheist, I suppose I call myself, and I don't really have any sort of religious, but it's not that I don't want that. Like, I think it's a lovely thing to have. And my wife knew their storying, and going to Scotland was kind of my chance to find that for myself. And my wife's lineage also goes to Scotland ancestry, as well as Indigenous. And the clan that my wife is connected to fought with the MacGregors back in the day. So there was a lovely... there was a lovely double up there too. So yeah, it was lovely. And I'm not sure if the science of, Tegan, maybe you know better than me, but is there any science around, I'm sorry to throw a question at you, around inherited trauma or genetic markers to things that are ancestors' experiences we might have a penchant to in our own life, whether it's anxiety, for example, even though in our lives we don't necessarily have the need for the level of anxiety we have, because back in the day what they experienced was much far worse, and we've inherited those markers.
1: There's definitely intergenerational trauma. I'm not the expert here, but we definitely hear about it. Maybe there's you need to participate in some research, Luke, to sort of get to the bottom of it. You're telling me your stories as well. Lee has texted in to say 25 years of research has revealed the amazing stories of my ancestors. Hoping to find a convict or two, I was stunned to discover I descend directly from 17 who arrived here in chains. Extraordinary stories of extraordinary people. I love them all and feel like I know them so well because of all the history our archives offer of them. I've recently published 4 books telling their stories. Was there a particular character in your history, Luke, that you kind of felt like you personally connected with?
0: Not so much a single character, more around the period where the MacGregors were actively fighting against the English. I tell a lie. I got to hold Rob Roy's sword. I completely forgot. there was a sword in the documentary that I believe belonged to Rob Roy MacGregor, who is apparently a direct descendant of ours. Apparently, if you're a MacGregor, everyone says they're related to Rob Roy, but apparently I actually am. No offense to any other MacGregors out there. I love you all. But, I got to hold one of his swords. And it was incredible. I was hoping it would be like He-Man, where if I held it up, I'd start transforming into a really cool guy, but it didn't happen. But it was still awesome to feel it.
1: Well, Luke, I'm looking at a picture of Rob Roy MacGregor now. I definitely see the family resemblance. Actually, seamless segue for you here. Speaking of portraits, when you're not with your family tree, you're hosting Portrait Artist of the Year, which is coming back to ABC iView this Sunday. If anyone hasn't seen the first season, it's basically a competition where amateur and established artists create a portrait of a famous Australian sitting right there in front of them. Who have you got lined up this season?
0: We've got let's see, we've got Danny Minogue, we've got Matthew Preston, we've got Australia's first official astronaut, who I really love chatting to. I'm actually not sure how much I'm allowed to spoil, but it's a packed season. But one thing that I really enjoyed finding out was that I feel like Danny Minogue's really famous and everyone sort of knows of her, but... well, one thing I didn't know is that she paints rocks. Like, her hobby, her side hobby, is that she collects rocks and then paints them.
1: Beautiful. I love that.
0: Right. It's just such a cool... And I'm like, so if you walk past a rock, you know, that'd be a good rock to paint, you go, and she goes like, oh, yeah, I'm always looking. It was just a little... I think there's just a level of vulnerability when people are sitting there getting painted, where your walls have to come down to allow that experience to take place, that we end up getting these little cool factoids from people that... I just never thought I'd know. And it's made me also want to start painting rocks, because that is just something that if we want to, we can do as adults.
1: Now I want to know what goes into Danny Minogue's rock selection process for painting. I guess I'll have to watch Portrait Artist of the Year. Luke, thank you so much for joining me.
0: Thanks for talking to me, Tegan. I really appreciate it.
1: Luke McGregor, comedian, actor, writer. His family history journey features in the new season of Sean McAuliffe's Origin Odyssey on SBS. That starts Tuesday, August 18th. And then also Portrait Artist of the Year comes back to ABC iView on Sunday. You're listening to Life Matters on ABC Radio National. Thanks for your stories about family history as well. One says, after my mother died, we discovered that my great-grandfather had a previous family in Tasmania. Many children with identical names of the family we were related to in Melbourne. We were pleased my mum and her mother were not aware of it. It would have caused a lot of grief for them. Well, coming up next, we've all got a moral line in the sand, the thing that you wouldn't do even if there was a lot of money on the table. But how firm is that line? You've got a moral code, that set of rules and beliefs that shape how you view the world and how you participate in it. But there are factors that impact how we live our lives that maybe challenge our ethics. There was a story this week about a pilot who quit a 40-year aviation degree because of his concerns about climate change. Basically, during COVID, he was grounded. When it was time to return to the skies, he realised he didn't want to be part of that industry anymore. While he was stood down, he started a baking apprenticeship, which has turned into a new passion and career for him. It obviously worked for this guy, but not everyone would feel like they could afford to make this particular moral choice. Well, you're about to hear from our resident philosopher on it, but I'd also love to hear from you. Is there a big moment in your life where you chose your principles over the status quo? But here with me is Patrick Stokes, Associate Professor of Philosophy at Deakin University. He joins me fortnightly for a chat that I like to call Ask Aristotle. Pat, have you ever had to quit your job because of your ethics?
2: Do you know, I never have.
1: Because your job is ethics.
2: I don't know. I'd love to say that it's because I'm just such a, you know, morally perfect person. I've never had to make that choice. But there was actually a study a couple of years ago where they somehow, I don't know how they assessed this, but apparently they tried to work out if moral philosophers were more ethical than the population at large. And I think the data said no, and in fact, if anything, they're slightly worse.
1: What?
2: Because, of course, we're much better at coming up with excuses. We're much better at sort of finding justifications for why we do things.
1: Ah, nicely. Well played. Maybe I should change my career to become a moral philosopher so I can get away with more stuff.
2: Recruiting now.
1: Listening to this story about the airline pilot who basically was like, no, I don't want to be using this much avgas. I want to be baking bread instead. What questions did this story raise for you when you heard it?
2: Yeah, it's an interesting one. It's really fascinating that he's an airline pilot, actually, which is a profession which has a strong sense of vocation and a strong sense of identity, because it's a special job. It's dangerous. It has high risks associated with it. It takes years and years of training. To walk away from that must be incredibly difficult. But also admitting that you want to walk away from those professions can be hard too, and you want to go and be a baker or whatever. But I'm not questioning that. If he's telling us that he genuinely decided that he wanted to make that ethical shift. That's a really huge, brave thing to do. My first thought was, well, where does that leave the passengers who need to get places?

0: You know, whereas, you know, it's fair enough for him to say he doesn't want to be part of this process anymore. But of course, there's lots of reasons why people fly, and some of them might be more, shall we say, morally justifiable than others.
1: Okay, I was thinking about this too. I've been thinking about this a lot, actually. That you could say that for any industry, though. You might kind of go, I personally don't want to be in an extractive industry, but people are still going to want to use the ore or petrol or whatever that's been extracted. Mm. That doesn't mean that you have to be in that industry.
0: No, well, that's true too. And there's always this interesting tension between, you know, I can clean my hands or clean my conscience, but it's not necessarily going to stop everything else that goes on. And again, some of this comes down to which things you think are more important, your own kind of personal moral status, which is a genuine and important sort of thing, or the consequences that happen, which is also genuine and important. And if you go too far down the other path, if you say it's only consequences, the philosopher Bernard Williams once said you could end up morally obligated to take a job in a chemical weapons lab, because if you don't do it, someone else will take the job and they might do a better job and end up killing more people with chemical weapons than you would have.
1: Right.
0: So, which he thinks is silly. He thinks that's obviously can't be the case. So there is an interesting tension there between, again, and we talk about this all the time in this segment, between consequences and kind of your own moral status or your own sense of conscience.
1: But quitting job is one thing that you actually do have control over. So is that a really reasonable thing to do, or is it a pretty drastic way to express your ethics?
0: It's certainly drastic. It's probably going to come down to what the job is. You know, if you're a hitman or something, or if you're in a job that involves exploiting people's addictions or involves, you know, coercing people routinely, you might well then say, actually, the only morally viable thing for me to do is to quit. I think for most people, it's going to be more the case that it would be what we would call a supererogatory act. That is, it's a nice thing to do morally, but it's more than you have to do. It's above and beyond to quit your job. And it's also the case, too, that in a lot of these cases, focusing on individual responsibility, even though it's understandable, might be putting the emphasis in the wrong place. What might need to happen is systemic change. So if you're part of an industry that is causing widespread economic damage, let's say, your involvement in it might not be the problem. The system that allows that to happen might be the problem, or the way this industry is structured might be the problem.
1: You're listening to Life Matters on ABC Radio National. I'm Tegan Taylor. I'm with Patrick Stokes from Deakin University. We're talking ethics, as usual, on a Thursday afternoon with Pat. I'm interested to know if you've had to make a big compromise or a big choice based on your ethics, especially around your career. Fiona has a story. She says, I had a senior position with a company and witnessed a meeting which I was then asked to lie about in court. When I refused, saying I would truthfully answer the questions asked, the anger proved how annoyed and serious they were. I left as I didn't want to work with a dishonest organisation. 2 years of legal threats followed to sue me and take my home. The company thought I would fold, but I didn't. It was a constant invasion into my personal life. So, Pat, it's not even just the industry. Sometimes it's the very particular workplace.
0: Yeah, and we've talked about whistleblowers in this segment before, right? And the idea that there's a kind of a moral courage to do what was just described then, you know, actually walking away. It can be incredibly hard. But it can also shift the focus, right? That sometimes that is how moral progress happens, is by somebody saying, hey, we can't keep doing this. This is wrong. And everyone goes, what are you talking about? This is what we've always done. It's absolutely fine. Moral progress generally takes the form, or very often takes the form, of coming to see that something we never even thought about before as being a problem might actually be really, really wrong, and we do have to stop doing things that way.
1: But what if you, like, need to, I don't know, feed your children or put a roof over their head? Yeah. Like, when we're talking about our jobs, we're usually talking about our livelihood, and that's a really big personal cost you're wearing there.
0: It is, yeah. And again, this is going to come down to questions of degree, right? The sort of moral compromises where you have to actually walk away, even at enormous cost to yourself. That's going to be, thankfully, relatively rare, but it does happen. But in most cases, of course, the reality is that you're not necessarily going straight from quitting your job to, you know, homelessness and starvation. Like, these things can happen. For a lot of people, it's going to be just going to a job that's not as good or not as remunerative. But even that still involves some kind of sacrifice. And again, I think it's understandable. A lot of people would say, well, why should I have to wear the cost of that sacrifice while the system that I'm opting out of continues along as it is? So both

0: those things need to be considered, both individual responsibility and the need for systemic change.
1: Well, thankfully, right at this very moment, I don't feel like my job compromises my ethics. But if I do want to live a life more aligned with ethics, what's some good frameworks?
0: I think one of the first things to do in that case is just basically, like, if you're troubled by something, if you're starting to look at what you do in your job or at anything else and you're starting to worry about it, starting to niggle at you, that you're thinking, oh, I don't know if I'm doing the right thing here. I think the first thing to do is to try and work out where that conflict is coming from. What is the tension? What is the principle that your current actions are in tension with? And is it a sort of a stretch of your principles that you can accommodate for some other principled reason, or is it just genuinely intolerable? And then you need to work out, you know, if you make the break, how you make the break, and what would a life in accordance with whatever your principles are look like. So it involves a bit of moral imagination, involves a bit of prospective imagining what a better future might look like, not just critiquing the situation you're in now.
1: Well, glad to say you are not genuinely intolerable, Pat. Thank you, as always, for chatting with me.
0: I thought I was.
1: No, you're great. Patrick Stokes, Associate Professor of Philosophy at Deakin University, joins me fortnightly for a chat that I call Ask Aristotle. It's Life Matters on ABC Radio National. Well, earlier in the show, we were talking about the little quirky, sometimes ugly things that makes a city recognisable. Canberra's bus shelters have just been heritage listed. And I spoke to architecture advocate Izzy White about what it is about designs like this that affect how we interact with the city as we move through it. Here's a little bit of what she had to say to me earlier.
2: Heritage listing is important. And there are things, of course, that we should protect. But I do wonder sometimes if we could just have a better attitude towards renovation and reuse rather than demolition. And I think if we were able to do that better, we could probably rely less on protections, which come with their own sort of come with their own difficulties when you're trying to move and evolve cities with contemporary needs. I should say though, that one of the issues with renovating and reusing is that it's a lot more work for a modern day developer to be able to peel apart an old piece of structure and work out if the materials are safe or contaminated or if the building codes have changed. And we haven't made it easy enough for developers to do that. It's basically easier to come in and demolish and start again. And so if we do want to see better reuse in our cities of things that we love, we've really got to change the way that we sort of set up all of our systems to let modern development happen.
1: Izzy White, architecture advocate, speaking to me earlier in the show. You can catch that full chat by searching Life Matters in ABC Listen, because it has been Life Matters. I'm Tegan Taylor, coming to you from Jagera and Turrbal Land today. Beverly Wang will be with you tomorrow. I'll catch you again on Monday.

On ABC Radio National, Natasha Mitchell bringing you our live event show, Big Ideas, next. This year marks 100 years of broadcast television. And as the Australian TV industry prepares to mark its night of nights, the Logies this weekend, today on the show we're looking back at an incredible, tumultuous history, so many good stories to share. Yes, we're heading to a big symposium on 100 years of telly coming up.

0: ABC News with Noni Edwards. It's been revealed a Virgin Australia plane was forced to abort its takeoff at Sydney Airport on Sunday after a Qantas plane crossed ahead of it. Here's Frances Du.
1: The Australian Transport Safety Bureau confirmed the Virgin 737 had been cleared for takeoff on Sunday morning. As the crew applied thrust, they saw a Qantas 737 begin to cross the runway ahead of them. The Virgin crew reduced thrust and the plane came to a stop as air traffic control cancelled its takeoff clearance. The Qantas crew reported it had also been cleared by air traffic control to cross the runway. Air Services Australia says the aircraft were never in close proximity. The incident happened on the same day as two Jetstar and Qatar Airways aircraft nearly missed each other on the tarmac, making it the third reported incident at the same airport in less than 3 weeks.
0: The Defence Industry Minister says a police investigation has been launched into reports of drones flown over a major Air Force base near Newcastle. Drones were reported seen flying over the RAAF base at Williamtown on a number of occasions last month. Pat Conroy says investigations into the incidents are underway, but there's a clear warning for the public.
2: And New South Wales Police have conducted an investigation, and I won't go into the details for operational security reasons, but we've been very clear with the Australian public that flying drones near any airport is a stupid idea.
0: Foreign Minister Penny Wong will warn tomorrow that the push for monoculturalism threatens Australia's national security. Senator Wong will deliver the annual Gingell Lecture at the Lowy Institute in Sydney. She's expected to argue that turning away from monoculturalism would leave Australia isolated in the region and lonely in a dangerous world. Senator Wong will also say division makes Australia more vulnerable to external forces and disinformation. Dozens of colourful candidates are on the ballot against Reform UK leader Nigel Farage in a high-stakes by-election. Europe correspondent Elias Clure has more from Clacton on Sea.
3: Nick, the incredible flying brick, is running in this election. He's, of course, dressed as a brick, no surprises there. Howling Lord Hope, Baron von Thunderclap, they're all from the official monster-raving Loony Party. And woke Trump Kazi, who says he's the woke Donald Trump. He says he's running for a serious reason, but a lot of these joke candidates, the voters in Clacton, don't really see the funny side of it. And that's because there is, I guess, a sense that these guys might be taking the mickey. It's devolved into a bit of a farce. And ultimately, the voters want something done for the town.
0: Israel says more troops will be sent to Qusra in the occupied West Bank, where two Palestinian families have been trapped inside their homes by settlers since Sunday. The families say their water and power has been cut and they have dwindling food supplies. The Israeli military is facing increasing pressure to halt rogue land seizures by settlers who are emboldened by the right-wing government of Prime Minister Benjamin Netanyahu. All settlements are illegal under international law. The critical 72-hour rescue window is nearing its close in Colombia after a devastating earthquake that's killed hundreds of people and left hundreds more missing. Eight people have been rescued alive in the last 2 days from a collapsed apartment building in the city of Cali. But Paula Giraldo's niece and the girl's maternal grandparents are among dozens still trapped under the rubble since the collapse. She's grateful for all the volunteers who've turned up.
4: It's amazing to see so many good people giving everything they can, so many committed people even putting their own lives at risk to help us and to help so many people in this situation.
0: A video posted by a Tamil film star showing him cuddling an endangered gibbon has triggered an investigation by Indian wildlife officials. Award-winning actor Vikram was seen hugging and playing with a lar gibbon in a now-deleted Instagram video. Tamil Nadu's Forest Department has since begun investigating how the ape, native to Southeast Asia, came to be at a private home and whether rules governing its possession and transfer were followed. Socceroo and new Hull City signing Lucas Harrington says he's excited to get started with his new Premier League club. The 18-year-old defender from Brisbane's put pen to paper on a 5-year deal after being signed from US club Colorado Rapids for an undisclosed fee. The Tigers were promoted to the English top flight after winning the championship playoff final against Middlesbrough in May. In an interview with Hull City, Harrington says he can't wait to play.
5: Just the opportunity that playing for this club has, you know, obviously playing in the Premier League, one of the best leagues in the world, is a dream come true. And to hear from the club and the coaching staff has just been so exciting for me. And yeah, I can't wait to get started.
6: 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Well, it's 100 years since the Scottish inventor John Logie Baird first demonstrated a TV broadcast signal. That's a familiar name. He's often credited as the inventor of television, but did you know that his original creation was a failure in its day?
7: John Logie Baird's television system did not attract many viewers. BBC's chief engineer was scathing, as BBC engineers are wont to be, about his approach. He thought, the Baird apparatus does not only not deserve a public trial, but has reached the limit of its development owing to the basic technical limitations of the method employed. One of the BBC staff working with both systems said, working in the Baird studio was like using Morse code when you knew that next door you could use the telephone.
6: Hello, welcome to ABC Radio National's Big Ideas with me, Natasha Mitchell. And as the Australian TV industry prepares to mark its night of nights, the Logies, this weekend, today we're celebrating 100 years of telly, the idiot box, or as the disposable heroes of hypocrisy described it, the drug of the nation. Whatever we call it, the small screen has brought domesticated joy to generations. And you're joining a symposium at RMIT University in Nam, Melbourne, with invited scholars and industry heavyweights on the past and future of broadcast television in Australia. In a moment, we'll bring you a keynote address from Swinburne University's Adjunct Professor of Media and Communications, Jock Given, covering the incredible, tumultuous changes endured by television over its lifetime. But first up, to set the scene, let's hear from RMIT lecturer in public relations, Dr. Damien O'Mara, and lecturer in digital communications, Dr. Alexa Scarlatta.
8: This year marks 100 years since John Logie Baird's first public demonstration of a true television broadcast signal. In January 1926, the Scottish inventor invited 40 members of the Royal Institution, one of UK's most influential science, research and education charities, to his Soho attic laboratory to examine a machine he'd assembled from everyday items, a tea chest, bicycle lights, darning needles and scissors. It used spinning discs to transmit recognisable, flickering, moving images of faces, that of a dummy, Stookie Bill, followed by a 20-year-old office boy, William Tainton, with light and shade. Baird called it a televisor. While some observers were initially underwhelmed by the quality of the transmission and sceptical of its utility, the Times reported that the apparatus marked a breakthrough in the ability to transmit moving, shaded images. This has been identified as the watershed moment when television transitioned from being a dream into a period of practical reality.
9: So over the next 10 years, a television industry formed in the UK. The BBC was established in 1927 and Baird led on the work to test the frequency from 1929. It took until 1936 before the BBC television service began their first regular television service in the world, and only for it to cease in 1939 due to the war. Meanwhile, the US was also undertaking tests and public demonstrations through the 1920s and 1930s. And by the 1940s, the UK had resumed regular television and the US commercial television industry was established. As most of us here know, Australia was a latecomer comparatively to broadcast television and arrived here in 1956 in the most Aussie way possible, just in time to watch the Olympics in 1956. It was the first Olympics outside of Europe and the US. And we've been gathering to watch sport on TV ever since. This year marks the 70th continuous year of broadcast television in this country, and that's no small feat.
8: Over these 70 years, broadcast television disrupted existing news, media and entertainment to form a multi-billion dollar industry. As physical infrastructure, legislative moves and regulatory frameworks were developed, broadcast TV reached audiences in nearly every part of Australia, from cities to remote communities. It also became a key cultural institution where Australian stories were prioritised and made prominent. It's under these conditions that we developed a recognisable brand. From Prisoner, Selbok H to Secret Life of Us, and more recently The Newsreader, we have created drama that travels across borders. We became known for our high-quality children's programming with iconic series like Lift Off, Round the Twist and, of course, Bluey. TV news became a household mainstay with recognisable and trusted faces fronting the desks for nightly bulletins. And our advertisements became known as catchy and irreverent, as capturing a distinct Aussie sensibility.
9: Our two public service broadcasters and our three commercial networks have played an integral cultural and economic role, keeping citizens informed and entertained and bolstering a vibrant video production sector. Broadcast was not really dethroned by cable in Australia, as it was in many other countries. Instead, it has been vital to the strong and healthy media landscape we have. But we can't ignore that broadcast TV, both here and abroad, has experienced significant challenges in the last two decades. Good to get a page turn halfway through a sentence.
8: Got all the page turns. Yeah,
9: The disruptor has become the disrupted. Fragmentation of eyeballs across digital multi-channels and the arrival of subscription video on demand has fundamentally changed how and what TV audiences consume.
8: I remember when Stan and Netflix arrived here in 2015, they described how they'd ushered in a new prime time, they called it. They said, don't panic, people are still watching broadcasts, kind of flagship shows at 7:30. They're just then moving over to streaming at 9 p.m. That didn't last very long. In the last 2 years, we've witnessed a tipping point where the number of Australian adults watching terrestrial broadcast free-to-air TV has dropped to less than half of the population. But more than two-thirds now use a paid subscription service. Our broadcasters have faced plummeting audiences and, in the case of commercial entities, ad rates and revenues, leading to regional closures and government bailouts like relaxed content quotas that have swiftly devastated our production community. Broadcasters have turned their attention to the personalised potential of their broadcaster video on demand apps, and for many Australians this is now how they access free TV, through the walled gardens of ABC iView or 9Now. These apps have now been guaranteed prominence on connected TV interfaces. They have to be pre-installed now and visible without scrolling, but they remain unregulated, unmanaged, as Communications Minister Michelle Rowland has put it. So what are they doing with their prominence? The future of television broadcasting in Australia is highly uncertain, with significant implications for national media access and social cohesion.
9: 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Broadcast is synced with the flow of our daily lives, providing a common ground and helping us avoid the crippling choice paralysis that can cloud the on-demand experience.
6: Dr. Damien O'Mara, RMIT lecturer in public relations, with lecturer in digital communications, Dr. Alexa Scarlatta, giving a brief overview there of the past century of television. Well, now on Big Ideas, a really fabulous keynote address at this RMIT symposium, an ode to TV of sorts from Swinburne University's adjunct professor of media and communications, Jock Given.
7: Brisbane's Mount Cutha has been repurposed many times. According to the Museum of Brisbane, the first European to describe the hills of Brisbane in writing was John Oxley. He called the area the Glen Morrison Range, after an area in Scotland. A New South Wales colonial botanist later noted a particularly commanding tree at the peak, and for him it became One Tree Hill. Eventually, someone got round to asking the local Turrbal people, who knew the area for its plentiful hives of wild stingless bees. This place of wild or black honey they called Cutha. Europeans adopted and tweaked that name. They built a road up the mountain, kiosk at the summit, coin-operated telescope. It became the place for viewing the city founded by Oxley's followers. In the late 1950s, they built what Brisbane people like me call the TV towers. Looking west from the city, the sun sets behind them. up on the mountain, you look east, north, south, and you see most of a city that housed 600,000 people in 1959 when the first TV services started, and nearly 2.9 million now. Mount Coosa is or was the perfect place to cause television. Most of these towers are not TV towers anymore, and those that are provide only one of several ways for some of the services we still call television to get to the people who watch them. The geography of Mount Coosa and places like it all around the world worked for the media technology of the time. Broadcast television services transmitted over the air on VHF and UHF frequencies intended to reach everyone in an area at the same time. When broadcast TV transmission migrated from analogue to digital in the first decade of the 21st century, the new technology enabled us to repurpose a lot of radio frequency spectrum. Frequencies that had been used for television were reallocated for mobile phones and broadband. The architecture of the networks that feed those devices is quite different. These networks are two-way, cellular. Lots and lots of small towers dotted all over our cities and towns and countryside, not a few big towers on tall mountains. The small cell towers receive as well as transmit. They exchange individualised streams of data that become text, images, sounds, video, even television. It's content, but it's directed at you, not at everyone. The Mount Coosa towers that are not still used for TV have been repurposed too. FM radio, digital radio, two-way radio for transport companies. The mountain and its views are as good as ever, but as a site for communications infrastructure, it's still important. It's just not as significant a part of the whole communications landscape because broadcast TV is not what it was. And yet, television. It's television. It's still very much with us. Indeed, over the 28 years since I published a little book called The Death of Broadcasting? Two of the striking trends in media landscape to me have been about durability rather than decline. The incredible surge, rise, golden age of television drama series over that period, and the rise of the big screen in the home. Bigger, brighter, clearer, more central. Go look at real estate. Every home has got one of these things in the centre all of these decades later. Content might be supplied from all sorts of different places, but it's television, okay? It's television. It hasn't, of course, been so exciting for shareholders in Australian commercial TV networks, I know, but that to me confirms my assessment back in the late 90s that we needed to think about broadcasting not as a single creature which is dying or living, but as many creatures. A set of technologies, of social and cultural practices, of cultural forms, industries, institutions, words, and an idea. Some aspects of those many creatures have died, are dying, or will die, I wrote back then. What's important is that those aspects worth surviving, worth keeping, survive, especially the idea that a society's media, communications, and information enterprises should serve the public interest. What I want to do today is draw on a central premise. If the underlying causes of this thing we have come to call television continue, then something like television is going to endure. It's already endured for a century, so we should look closely at what those underlying causes might be. In his book, The Cultural Industries, now in a fourth edition, David Hesmondalsh devotes a chapter to asking why cultural industries began to change in the 20th century. He warns us about inadequate explanations. First, reductionism, a single reason, something that explains everything, maybe the internet or Rupert Murdoch or neoliberalism. Second, determinism, too neat a sequence from cause to effect, especially prevalent in media. Irresistible tides of technology. You can't stop progress. Hesmondalsh identifies five causes driving change in cultural industries in the late 20th century. Political economic change, political and regulatory change, changing business strategies, socio-cultural and textual changes, technological change. I want to adapt these to ask a smaller and bigger question about one cultural industry, television, over a longer time frame, 100 years. What causes television? What causes television? Consolidating and supplementing Hesmondhouse's explanations for cultural industry change over the last century, I'm going to propose or explore four: technology, politics and public policy, economics and business strategy, and people. They're not television's only causes, but each enables me to make a larger point about the nature of change in media and cultural industries. I'm not going to lay out some detailed plan about what we should do next. There are people much better placed than that later today, and there are other sessions that are designed to do that. I'm not going to talk directly about whether or not we should switch off broadcast television, although that will no doubt come up through the day, and my central premise obviously connects to it. If the underlying causes of the things we have come to call television continue, then something like television is going to continue. So let's start with cause number one, technology. How did technology cause television? The technology that first caused television for me was ABQ Channel 2. This is the birthplace of television as far as I'm concerned. A television transmitting station on the top of Mount Coota overlooking Brisbane. Started on the 2nd of November 1959. Not 1926, not 1936, not 1956. Television was different in different places, not just between Australia and the UK, Australia and the US, but within Australia, between Brisbane and Melbourne. 3 years difference. That's long enough to get an undergraduate degree. That's long enough to get into and out of a pandemic. Of course, there are other transmitters that might have caused my television. ABQ began broadcasting a day after BTQ7, 3 months after QTQ9, 6 years before TVQO. But we're a family that mainly watched the ABC. 7 o'clock news, Four Corners, the cricket before QTQ9 got hold of it. What caused television? ABQ Channel 2 did. As an aside, you might know American author Fred Kaplan's book 1959, The Year That Changed Everything. He says America went, he's American. You know, America went to war in Vietnam, the microchip was invented, Miles Davis released Kind of Blue. Nowhere in 344 pages does he mention the launch of television in Brisbane. You know, that's Americans for you, isn't it? On the stone wall that still surrounds the ABQ2 transmitting station is a plaque. It reads, "This television station is owned and operated by the Postmaster General's Department and transmits programs provided by the Australian Broadcasting Commission at Coronation Drive, Toowong. Transmission commenced November 2nd, 1959. Effective radiated power, 100,000 watts, 100 kilowatts. Mast height, 510 feet. Inspections may be arranged by appointment." Note the language. This reads like an historic plaque, but it says this station is owned and operated, not was. Inspections may be arranged by appointment, not used to be able to be arranged. This history was not supposed to be changing anytime soon. Well, I hope inspections can still be arranged by appointment, because pretty much everything else on that plaque is not true anymore. This TV station doesn't even cause TV anymore. ABC TV is transmitted over the air to Brisbane viewers from the old Channel 9 tower, which it shares with 7, 9 and 10. That tower, now known as the Q site, is only one of only two left on Mount Coota that does cause television, and they're both owned by TX Australia, a joint venture of the three commercial networks. The tower that does cause TV doesn't transmit programs by commission. It transmits programs from the Australian Broadcasting Corporation, which is not at Coronation Drive, Toowong. It's on the other side of the river at Southbank. The tower transmits in digital on VHF channel 12, not in analog on VHF 2. And it does it at 50 kilowatts, not 100 kilowatts. What an extraordinary overview of some of the biggest and most contentious changes in Australian media communications policy of the last 70 years is contained in those very few words on the plaque. Huge debates that might have been decided differently and deserve to be remembered. Breaking up the Postmaster General's Department into Telecom and Australia Post after 75 years since Federation. Separate organisations running telecoms and post. Then taking the broadcast transmission business out of Telecom Australia. Then privatising that business, selling it again, reorganising it. turning the ABC from a commission into a corporation. Same acronym in the 1980s, but a three-year public inquiry, the Dix Inquiry, the subsequent government business enterprise reforms of the 1980s, which fundamentally reset the boundaries between around public purpose and commercial markets and commercial management. Switching TV from analogue to digital, the issue that dominated media policy in the late 90s and early 2000s. Even moving the ABC from Toowong to Southbank, a massive occupational health and safety issue for those who remember that drama. But you can still turn on a TV set in Brisbane, and it was connected to an aerial. You can watch ABC TV transmitted over the air from the same mountain. The point to me is that even within the terrain of broadcast television, almost everything about technology has changed. A lot of it changed very early in the long history of the medium. The PMG's department disappeared 50 years ago, just 16 years after that plaque went up. It's all kept changing. I could talk about a lot of other technological changes. Colour,

question. To my second course, politics and public policy. Television, I think, has been an unusually policy-heavy media form. If we compare it to those that preceded it, books, newspapers, theatre, music, photography, the cinema, I think governments, the state, were less involved in those. Not uninvolved, not by a long way, but less involved. Think of the inquiries, the legislation, the allocation of frequencies, the regulation of content, funding of public service broadcasters, all those sorts of political and policy shapings that have characterised television. And if we compare it to media forms that have come after, communications, technology forms that came later, I think same conclusion. Personal computers, World Wide Web, streaming services, and most strikingly at present, artificial intelligence, the state is not nearly as central to the early development and deployment of these as it was for broadcast television in most parts of the world. I think that's partly a product of the timing and circumstances of television's early deployment. Public TV services were mainly creatures of the early post-war world, post-Second World War. At that time, nation-states had three notable things. A recent past they were desperate to improve on, tools already in their hands, and a readily understandable technological opportunity. The recent past, a terrible, terrible half-century. Two world wars, a pandemic, the invention and use of the atomic bomb. We had to do better than that. They had tools in their hands. They controlled radio frequency spectrum. They just set up national broadcasters for radio broadcasting. And there was a confidence born of wartime controls in the capacity of governments to plan things. And they had a readily understandable technological opportunity, television. What was it? It wasn't uncertain like radio. It wasn't uncertain like the internet. It was just going to be radio with pictures. Why wouldn't you want that? Let's get on with it. Let's do it. And then once we had TV services, their political, commercial, social and cultural significance guaranteed that politics and policy would pay them very close attention. Let me give three quick examples of policy from different eras that I think enable me to make a larger point about politics and public policy. How much television should Australia have? How Australian should it be? And how quickly did we want Australian TV to become digital in the 21st century? How much TV? Australia may have moved into broadcast television more slowly than the US and Britain, but once we got it, we got an awful lot of it. In the mid-1960s, Melbourne, Sydney, Brisbane, Adelaide got a third commercial station, O10. With the ABC, that meant we had four channels in the major four cities. Adelaide was bigger than Perth at the time. Britain didn't get its Channel 4 until 1982. By then, the SBS had started in a few locations, so some Australians had five. Still several years before Rupert Murdoch launched a fourth commercial network in the US. Australia didn't just get more broadcast TV, but more commercial TV, advertiser-supported TV than the UK. From the mid-1960s until 1982, Channel 4, we had three commercial networks in the four biggest cities. They had just one, a monopoly ITV station in each region. This, I think, set up a process of past dependence and is still influencing policy. Three networks in the big cities set up the demand for equalisation of commercial TV services in country areas in the 80s and 90s. That, in turn, shaped the political parameters of analogue to digital switchover in the 2000s and 2010s. And that in turn set up the economic and policy challenge ahead for broadcast television in the 2020s and 30s, especially outside the major cities, whereas the balance between the cost and the revenue is so different from what it is in the major cities. How Australian could television be and should it be? Frank Packer, owner of the Nine stations in Sydney and later Melbourne, famously told a committee inquiring into Australian programming on local TV stations in the early 1960s that he didn't see making TV Australian as a big priority at all. Others thought differently. They were aided by a global community that was beginning to take the issue of domestic cultural production much more seriously. In a trade agreement struck in 1947, the General Agreement on Tariffs and Trade, or GATT, member states were allowed to maintain cinema quotas for films of national origin. The rules about cinema proved less important than the sentiment because the new screen industry of television was beginning to get underway and begin its remarkable rise. Cinema didn't die, of course, but TV became

0: aimed the new cultural phenomenon and the main policy focus. The words that the GATT had to say about cinema quotas sustained an inconclusive brawl for about 40 years over whether TV was covered or not. Without its policy capacity being limited by this or other global agreements, Australia and most other countries supported domestic content in a variety of ways. Australian television became considerably more Australian than it would otherwise have been. Third policy example, once it became clear in the 1990s that all media were becoming digital and analogue TV and radio broadcasters decided this was their destiny too, some thought, let's get there as quickly as possible. We know where we're getting, let's just get all digital. Australia did not do that, and I think that was wise. Digital TV switchover took more than a decade from the commencement of the first digital simulcast to the shutdown of the last analogue transmitters. The time was used to plan and implement a big reorganisation of frequency use in the relevant bands that both simplified the way television services were transmitted and received in digital mode and optimised the vacated spectrum for new uses. That set us up for the high-quality 4G and 5G mobile broadband services that have been deployed by the telcos. Australia has a reputation for poor fixed-blind broadband. It has very good mobile broadband by international standards. Remember about digital switchover, when the decisions about digital were taken, late 1990s, some of the early decisions, the iPhone was a decade away. No one could be sure what the spectrum to be vacated by TV would be used for. Watching video seems so obvious now, but on the kind of mobile handsets that were common in the late 1990s, that took quite a leap of faith, as well as investment and invention. Summarising this, my second cause, I think broadcast television has carried an unusually heavy policy load. It has done a lot, and we have asked a lot of it. These three policy examples, I think, each reveal an important dimension to the policy process. Past dependence, the way decisions taken today influence options that might be available in the future. The global context within which Australian policy decisions need to be made. And the limits of foresight, a constant challenge for policymakers to see into endlessly contestable futures.
1: Oh, for a crystal ball for these rapidly developing technologies. On ABC Radio National's Big Ideas with me, Natasha Mitchell, this is Jock Given, Adjunct Professor of Media and Communications at Swinburne University, author of books like The Death of Broadcasting, Media's Digital Future, and Turning Off the Television, Broadcasting's Uncertain Future. He is delivering this keynote address at an RMIT University symposium marking broadcast television's centenary. And next, Jock will refer to streaming giant Netflix's bid earlier this year to buy Warner Brothers. Well, rival media company Paramount Skydance has since outbid Netflix and looks likely to acquire the iconic Hollywood film studio, making it one of the most powerful and consolidated media companies in the US. It remains to be seen what this means for what you see on your TV screen. Back to Jock.
0: To my third cause of television, economics and business strategy. Someone had to pay for television. Advertisers, sponsors, governments, viewers, parent companies with spare cash and big ideas, owners with big egos. The economics of the medium are never far away. I just want to make one specific point about it, about the enterprises that respond to technological possibilities and policy frameworks. I've thought a lot about this in different contexts, watching so-called incumbents face so-called new entrants in telecoms, TV and other sectors. Watched entrants become incumbents over time. Watched incumbents be panicked into entrant-like behaviour in related markets when they feel threatened in their primary markets. And I've come to see every enterprise, even the newest, the youngest, the smallest, as an incumbent of sorts. Everyone has legacy of some kind. Everyone has some set of assets, some reputation, however small, that you're trying to exploit and defend. It structures your attitude to the possibilities in front of you. Indeed, it shapes the very way you see what is in front of you. Four quick examples over a century of television. Who wanted TV in the early days? Who wants content right now? Who wanted streaming in the 2010s? Who the hell wants Warner Brothers? back in the early days of television, when John Logie Baird was running around trying to sell it in the 1920s, who wanted to buy it? Well, certainly not the radio broadcasting monopoly, the BBC, which would become a TV broadcasting monopoly as well, but was at the time just a start-up itself. According to Brian Winston, the BBC treated Baird's enterprise as that of an unwarranted upstart. As we heard earlier, they ended up doing tests, all of that, but they were not enthusiastic at the time. They had their own startup business in radio broadcasting to concentrate on. Same with shortwave. They eventually started an empire service, but they were not especially interested in it. They had bigger things on their plate. In America, RCA, what became the dominant force in broadcasting, RCA was not ready either for someone else's television in the 1920s. It was busy building up its radio business, working on its own television technology in conjunction with overseas patent partners. TV was probably the future, but just not yet, please. We're busy. Who wants content today? Large language models want content. One of the most fascinating industry coalitions of recent times has been the large and diverse group of organisations and industries that joined to oppose the Productivity Commission's proposal for text and data mining exception under copyright law. Commercial and national public service TV broadcasters, radio broadcasters, were among them. They joined with production industry organisations, with producers, directors, screenwriters, performers, that's not unheard of, audiovisual industry, but also with copyright collecting societies, publishers, musicians, authors, illustrators. Can you believe it? Free TV Australia on a unity ticket with APRA. That does not happen every day. These are the Australian incumbents, organisations and individuals that control our most valuable content assets. Who are the entrants? Who are the people who wanted access to these assets? The world's largest companies, the Magnificent Seven, Alphabet, Google, YouTube, Microsoft, Meta, Facebook, Instagram. You know the guys, hungry little entrants in the market for high quality text, audio and video content who just needed a break. A new exception in the Australian Copyright Act. It was just so little to ask for. Who wanted streaming? Well, wasn't it fascinating that this crew did, Stan. Initially, a TV network, Nine, and a newspaper company, Fairfax, that had been banned from common ownership for 30 years. They got together and set up a streaming service. Was it a trial run for when the ownership rules changed? Like a weekend away together to see if Nine and Fairfax could actually get on under the same roof. Well, it seemed to go okay, so once the law changed, they moved in together, they married. The kid, Stan, gone from strength to strength. A remarkable Australian business success story, I think, taking on global giants in the middle of so much stress for local media companies. Who wants Warner Brothers? One of the oldest media enterprises, audiovisual enterprises on the books. Netflix does. Netflix wants it. Why? Why does this iconic new entrant, the iconic new entrant into the global video business of the last quarter century, a media company without legacy, want to acquire legacy? Why? Discuss. My conclusions about economics and business strategy: enterprises respond differently to the same technological possibilities and policy frameworks. Business decisions reflect the unique combinations of assets that happen to be held at the time by the enterprises that make them. They are also, of course, made by people, and that's the fourth of my causes of television. So far, we've looked at three what we might call structural factors that cause television and contribute to change. First, technology. Second, politics and public policy. Third, economics and business strategy. Television, though, according to those who work in it, is a people business. It's a relationships business. And this is the fourth and final cause I want to explore. In our scholarly quest to understand the big picture and the big forces, we can sometimes discount the impact of individual people. We unravel complex mysteries and we miss the bleeding obvious. Of course, we do the opposite as well. We imagine the world to be a stage micromanaged by a few potent puppeteers. especially the case with media, where the idea of moguls is so cherished. From Citizen Kane to Succession, we just love biopics and biographies about really unpleasant giants who bend the world to their wills. They're important, sure, but I don't want to talk about Australian commercial TV moguls like Frank and Kerry Packer, Rupert Murdoch, Kerry Stokes, or public sector ones like Charles Moses, David Hill or Mark Scott, about whom so much has been written and said already. When I ask how do people cause TV, I answer it in three ways. They make it, they watch it, and they write and talk about it. So what follows is a highly selective, personal list of some people who have done those things that I hope connect to the change factors we've already discussed. E.T. Fisk, one of the pioneers of television in Australia and the UK. No, he didn't have a lot of success. The person my PhD was about, he was the managing director of Australia's main wireless company, AWA, from the First World War until almost the end of the Second World War, and then managing director at the British Music and Electronics Company, EMI. In 1938 at AWA, he's very downbeat about TV. The main thing realised by those who have pioneered television has been loss, he told the World Radio Convention in 1938, attended by John Logie Baird. 10 years later at EMI, he thought, nothing can stop television. That shift from scepticism to evangelism was driven by two factors we've already discussed. Technical developments and business strategy. AWA had risen with radio broadcasting in the 1930s, and there were still plenty of people to sell radios to in 1938. By the early 1940s, technologies were emerging that would allow more higher frequencies to be utilised, and television was something they might be used for. Then at EMI, whose television technology was adopted by the only broadcaster, the BBC, Fisk was full steam ahead. Different assets and interests, different position. The second example of a person making television is someone we're going to hear from in the next session. I said earlier that I grew up in a Brisbane household where most of the television was caused by ABQ Channel 2, the ABC, but not all of it. Very occasionally, I got to see a show on BTQ7 called Homicide. I was young and it was absolutely terrifying. Every week, people were murdered, robbed, kidnapped, violated. Much later, beginning to work in and around film and television, I learned about Homicide's apparently iconic status as the first really successful local TV drama, the one that topped the ratings. People talked of it as the show that first enabled them to see Australia and Australians on their TV screens, the one that delivered the shock of recognition. This had not been my experience. When I looked out the window in Brisbane, Australia was sunny, it was lush, and it was colourful. When I looked at Homicide, shot in Melbourne, it was black and white and criminal. I didn't see myself, I didn't see my place. The shock I got was about difference, not about shared experience. How big and strange this place called Australia must be. By the time I moved to Melbourne in late 2000, I knew the city a bit better, but the 1990s had not been kind to it, and the place I was leaving, Sydney, had just hosted the Olympics. The following year, 2001, a new drama series appeared on the Ten Network. Secret Life of Us seems to have been an intensely personal project for co-creator and co-producer Amanda Higgs and co-writer Judy McCrossan. It's about 20-somethings. Living 20-something lives in and around St Kilda. Netflix picked it up a few years ago mid-pandemic, and Amanda was interviewed by the Sydney Morning Herald. I don't think there's a moment of Judy's in my life that is not on the screen, she's reported to have said. We were just incredibly curious and kept interrogating that experience. It also felt like we were trying to push women to the fore, recognise that stories about women could have real meaning, where they didn't have to die or have a gun in their hand. Just as Homicide had been Australia, but not my Australia, Secret Life of Us was Melbourne, though not a Melbourne I could say I knew. It's on the other side of the river, after all. But it was such a fabulous show, and it helped to make the city intensely contemporary and interesting to a new generation all over Australia. And because it was co-produced with Channel 4 in the UK, it helped remake Australia's image in a market where historically it's been hard to do anything but reinscribe old ideas about Australia. Amanda's caused a lot of television since then, but that's a large and belated thank you for the role that that show played in Melbourne in the early 2000s. Watching television, what to say about the people who watch television except that they too make the medium? Like the tree that falls silently in the empty forest without views, is it really television at all? John Logie Baird's television system did not attract many viewers. It used mechanical scanning. Other systems, like the joint venture between EMI and Marconi, used electronic scanning. BBC's chief engineer was scathing, as BBC engineers are wont to be, about his approach. He thought, the Baird apparatus does not only not deserve a public trial, but has reached the limit of its development owing to the basic technical limitations of the method employed. Nonetheless, the BBC did trial it, sets went on sale, and it was ultimately deployed in a kind of experimental runoff in November 1936 alongside EMI Marconi's electronically scanned system. One of the BBC staff working with both systems said, working in the Baird studio was like using Morse code when you knew that next door you could use the telephone. EMI Marconi's system won. BBC's Baird transmissions ceased forever. In his 1998 Media Technology and Society, A History from the Telegraph to the Internet, Brian Winston generally notes the curious persistence of Baird's reputation in British consciousness up to the present, despite the brutal reality that very few people ever watched his television. Writing about television, where do you start? Where do you stop? So many people have done it so well. I just want to refer to three whose impact I think has been especially significant in changing the ways we might think about a medium we thought we knew so well. Anne Curthoys, Ian Ang and Marcia Langton. Anne's brilliant 1986 article, The Getting of Television, is published in an unusual place. There's a chapter in a book about Australia and the Cold War. The whole book's about how the conflict between communism and anti-communism penetrated Australian social, political and economic and cultural life during the 40s and late 40s and 50s. Curthoys shows that during Australian TV's crucial formative period from 1948 to 1956, the country changed its government, went to war in Korea, it struggled with its twin allegiances to Britain and the US, fought bitterly over private and public ownership of banks, airlines and medicine. All these concerns, she said, had a bearing on the debate over television and the decisions ultimately reached. Especially fascinating to reread in this moment, historical moment of 2026, is the way defence issues helped frame a debate about new media. Television was initially said by some to be the pilot industry in modern electronic armament production. TV cameras could be mounted in the noses of missiles and rockets, which would be guided to their targets by radio. Underwater cameras could scour the seas for mines and help keep watch along the continent's vast coastline. TV programs could educate the public about war raid precautions and procedures to follow during atomic attack. This was an argument to speed up television. It was all true, but closer investigation found that a local TV industry would actually not make a whole lot of difference. Once Australia was actually at war again in Korea, military spending surged and television was framed completely differently. It became an expensive second-order infrastructure priority that needed to be slowed down. There will be no luxury industries when the A-bombs are falling, declared the official journal of the New South Wales Electrical and Radio Development Association. Second, Ian Ang was a migrant in the Netherlands when she wrote her 1982 book, Watching Dallas. She was a migrant again in Australia when she co-wrote the SBS story a quarter of a century later. As she explained in her 2009 Henry May lecture, that personal experience shaped her relationship with the quintessentially national medium of broadcast television. The US TV drama Dallas was everywhere in the 1980s. Ang found herself watching it in Amsterdam. Here was what she called an emblem for the powerful American TV industry, for Hollywood, for the alleged cultural homogenisation of the world. She herself quite liked watching the show. She took its popularity seriously and was curious about how others were experiencing it. How would you research this curiosity? In those analogue pre-internet times, she distributed leaflets to her neighbours and then listened to the people who said they wanted to talk about it. First published in Dutch, Watching Dallas, Soap Opera and the Melodramatic Imagination is a classic study of audience reception that anticipated so much in media studies in the years ahead. Translated into English, it earned Ang an invitation to speak at the Festival of Perth in 1990. She returned to live and work, first at Murdoch and later Western Sydney University, where she founded the Institute for Culture and Society. In that Henry Meyer lecture in 2009, she linked Dallas and the SBS across time and space as different forms of what she called cosmopolitanisation. The global rise of American television, she said, was external, a form of de facto cosmopolitanisation of national television cultures like Australia's, if by cosmopolitan we mean embracing the plurality and diversity of the world beyond the nation. The SBS, she said, was an altogether different internal cosmopolitanisation of Australia's television culture. How lucky we Australians are that Ian Ang chose to live among us and write about our as well as other people's television. Third, Marcia Langton's now known for many things. In 1993, she published an essay that drew its title from the lyrics of Yothu Yindi's recent song Treaty. Well, I heard it on the radio and I saw it on the television was an essay commissioned by the Australian Film Commission about the politics and aesthetics of filmmaking by and about Aboriginal people and things. It came at a crucial time. Compact video cameras, VCRs, satellite transmission and reception were providing Indigenous people with the technical capacity to redeploy their skills and deep affinity with visual media into electronic forms. In her foreword to the essay, Annette Hamilton wrote, "Today's most influential scholars and intellectuals are perhaps the last generation to grow up in a literacy-dominated culture. From the viewpoint of the emergent visual oral culture of the 21st century, what's on creates the context for what is known and hence finally for what is." Langton wrote, "I'm attempting to find ways to talk to a wider group of people about cultural criticism in the fraught area of Aboriginal arts. It was an essay about the politics of representation." She wanted it read, and I quote, "As a beginning to what I hope will become an extended debate on the need for an anti-colonialist cultural criticism of representation and visual art forms in a number of fields. Film and video making, television, the visual arts, cultural criticism, anthropology, film and arts administration and government policy. My purpose," she said, "is to ask questions about representations of Aborigines in an iterative mode, exploring and revisiting arguments to do with ways of knowing. Rather than making prescriptions, I'm trying to move boundaries, to undo restrictions which make it so difficult for any of us to speak." My overall point about the people who make, watch and write about television is, of course, blindingly obvious. Structures matter, but people do too. Australian television would have been at least a little different if particular people had not been in particular places at particular times and done what they did. Well, it's blindingly obvious, but remember where we started. With David Herzenbalch's five explanations for why cultural industries began to change in the late 20th century. They're about politics, economics, regulation, business strategy, sociocultural, textual, cultural changes, technology. Where are the people in that list and not just TV people? Where does an individual like Donald Trump fit into this framework? Where does Xi Jinping fit? Where does Vladimir Putin, Narendra Modi, Benjamin Netanyahu fit? I guess we put them under the dot points, political economic change or political and regulatory change. But that does seem a bit modest. For better or worse, a quarter of the way through the next century, those kinds of people, those forces, might justify a dot point of their own. Where's climate change? In David's list or my list? Where are pandemics? Wars? When we ask ourselves what causes change, what causes television, in the 21st century, it looks like we're going to have to do something the first half of the 20th century taught us rather well, and that late 20th century television, for a few seasons, reminded us about every week. Let's be careful out there. The job of historians, someone else said, is to try and explain change. Today I've explored four factors that I think have caused television and changed it over the century it's been around. One, technology. has of course been critical, but television's has been pliable. It has ingested wave after wave of complexity and fed back simplicity and familiarity. It's been different things at different times and in different places. It's not always been television. Politics and public policy have been central as well, perhaps more so for television than for other media forms. Policy decisions taken around the world have had long arms, shaping possibilities long after the decision makers moved on and the forecasts they relied on acquired histories of their own. Third, economics and business strategy. Someone had to pay for television. So the

0: economics of the medium inform everything. The strategies of the private and public enterprises that make it happen and the unique combinations of assets they control at the times decisions need to be made matter so much. For people, we should not fall wholly for either the totalising explanations of impersonal structural forces or for the seductive narratives of all-powerful media moguls. Let's look out for improbable personal forces, especially right now, but also celebrate the contributions of the many, many people who have caused television in less spectacular ways by making it, watching it, and writing about it. The people who built the TV towers on Mount Coot are the ones who put the iron plaque on the stone wall, thought they were starting something big and solid. Television. How right they were. But the features that created and sustained the scale and durability of television were not the things they wrote on the plaque. They were not the precise names and locations of the institutions. They were not the technical details of the transmission. Would they have been surprised? For decades now, people have looked up at the mountain and seen TV towers. Before them, a colonial botanist noticed a hill with just one tree. And before him, people who had lived there for millennia saw something that they had not seen coming. Thanks.
1: What a ride, hey? TV has certainly endured, absorbed, screened so much change over the past 100 years, with plenty more change on the horizon too, with thanks to Jock Given there for that fabulous address. He is Adjunct Professor of Media and Communications at Swinburne University. And that was his keynote at RMIT University's 100 Years of Broadcast TV Symposium from earlier this year, thanks to its organisers. I'll catch you next time for more Big Ideas.

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1: But as AI supercharges the abuse of women online, how much can women in public life take before that trend goes backwards?
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2: One of Australia's most recognisable broadcasters is facing the biggest battle of his life. 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

0: Now, Latika, we're taking a bit of a different approach on this episode of Global Roaming because we're looking at the wave of research around the world that shows a rise in the abuse of women in public life. And the suggestion is that there could be alarming implications for female representation in democracy. Now, I have to honestly admit, I've often said to people, just don't go there, Latika, because I'm not a great user of social media. I just say, leave it. Don't engage with those pathetic people. Just stay off it. Now, I'm an older person. I'm not as young and engaging with social media. You're much more, I think, in that demographic. Do you notice it getting worse?
1: Absolutely. I am absolutely a social media native. I'm not sure that I could ever

0: take myself off it. And I don't want to either, because I think you miss what is happening in the online world. I've got to say, over Christmas, when I was scrolling through X and started seeing men say, "Grok, hey, what does she look like with no clothes on? Mm-hmm. Hey, Grok, put her in a bikini." Now, Grok is Elon Musk's AI tool on X, formerly known as Twitter. And what you were seeing take place was any woman that said anything, a bunch of guys would jump on and say, "Oh, let's undress her." And then you'd have what were fake photos, but with a very real-looking image of whoever it was, a woman, obviously, either naked or in very skimpy clothing. Now, that to me was horrifying. That is a real silencing, chilling effect, because nobody needs to know if that image is real or not. Once it's out there, it's out there. It's like a digital tattoo. And if someone is maliciously and malevolently able to create that in a matter of seconds, because tech has enabled them, and in this particular instance, it took a lot to get Elon Musk to come around and eventually ban this, which he did. But what if you have actors that do generate this technology and don't care? That's the world we're entering. And yes, women are absolutely very much in the firing line.
1: Yeah, I mean, obviously men are too, but you certainly haven't seen people suggesting that men are stripped down to their underwear or nothing and subjected to threats of rape. Is that right?
0: Well, this was an example where it was used to sexualize women against their consent. Mm. Like, let's never forget that, against their consent for doing something completely normal, which is participating in an online conversation about whatever they wanted to be participating in. And by the way, this wasn't necessarily women in power. I saw a lot of politicians have this done to them, of course, but it was a lot of just normal girls. I mean, that's awful.
1: Yeah.
0: If you ever thought to kind of encourage normal women into public office or even leadership.
1: Just putting their hands up in some form, of public behaviour.
0: Correct. Why would they when this happens to them for doing nothing?
1: You know, I remember, we do feel it's a long way the listeners might remember the appalling abuse by Larry Pickering, the late Larry Pickering, the cartoonist on Julia Gillard, when she was Prime Minister. And I remember the shock, and people were sort of, you know, "Don't go there, don't look, it's so revolting." I mean, eventually he was outed. And I mean, I think it dogged, and it should have, the last days of his life. But that was such a shocking event all those years ago. And we do seem to be in a different world now, which is what makes the two guests I'm about to welcome sort of so appropriate. Dr. Julie Pezzetti is an Australian journalist and academic who led the UN landmark Tipping Point study. Now, that looked at the rise and impact of gendered abuse on democracies around the world. And Bronnie Taylor's with us too. She's a former New South Wales Nationals Minister for Women. She now sits on the Political Advisory Board of Women for Election. That's an Australian advocacy group fighting for better female representation in democracy, which I think everybody sort of wants. So how are they affected, both of them, by this trend that seems to be underway? Here they are now. Bronnie and Julie, welcome to the program.
2: Thanks, Geraldine. It's great to be here.
3: Now, yeah, fantastic.
1: You're both in Canberra. What are you up to exactly?
2: I'm in Australia for a few weeks doing some work focused on technology-facilitated gender-based violence, as it's referred to in the UN system. And that has involved speaking to parliamentarians. It's involved speaking to NGOs, women in leadership organisations, and discussing the research that I lead for UN Women and research that's funded by the UK government focused on the escalating crisis of online violence against women in public life.
1: Look, you spent quite a lot of time, Bronnie, in public life. Did you cop a lot of abuse?
3: Yes, I did. But it really escalated towards the end of my term, and really when I became a minister. And I look at what's happening now, and look, I've been out of the New South Wales State Parliament be 2 years in October, and I can see the increase, and I can see what's happening to the people I care about on both sides. And particularly, I think it's exacerbated in local government, where there's a lot less sort of protection and support than there would be for state members. And then federal members, I think, even get a little bit more. But What I don't want to see is I just don't want to see women not wanting to put their hand up for these roles, because I think that it will really transcend down to all areas. I mean, people won't want to put themselves on the local preschool committee, you know, in country New South Wales where I live, because of all of this that's going on. So I'm just here because I'm a member of the Advisory Board for Women for Election. It's something I feel really strongly about, and I think we need to tell our stories and we need to make sure that we can get some solutions.
0: Can you tell me exactly what we're dealing with? And when you talk of an escalating crisis, what does that mean? What has escalated? Is it the tempo of abuse or is it the type of abuse?
2: It's both. So speaking about the work that I've led at the international level, we can see both an increase in frequency of attacks, we see an increase in the severity of impacts, and we see shifting modes of the delivery of what we're talking about here is online violence, which is online harassment, abuse, threats, and involves digital security breaches, and it also involves what we refer to as gender disinformation. So it's a combination of those features of attack.
0: Well, what does gender disinformation mean? I'm not familiar with that term. What exactly does that constitute materially as?
2: It constitutes as disinformation, which is used in combination with misogyny to target an individual.
1: I mean, what do they say? Well, what do they actually say?
2: So a manifestation of this would be, let me give you the example of my current boss, Maria Ressa, who's a Nobel laureate, who's one of the early cases that I studied. She was falsely accused of being a criminal in combination with highly sexualized abuse and threats of sexual violence. And the gender disinformation piece is calling her, you know, a queen of fake news, for example. That's just one very clear example of what this looks like. But the objective is to blend disinformational tactics, false information, with sexualized attacks on women in public life. And the objective is to undercut their credibility, whether they're women reporters or women in elected office. That's the specific objective. But let me get to two aspects of this, which demonstrate the ways in which the crisis is escalating. So one is the political environment, rising authoritarianism, the decline in liberal democracies around the world, where we see attacks on the rule of law and human rights-based systems. And at the same time, we've seen the mainstreaming of generative AI, which has resulted in some of the very recent manifestations of this problem, including nudification apps that allow for the much cheaper, much easier, much quicker production of what are known as deep fakes, depicting women in pornographic positions that are actually indistinguishable now from real images or real videos of women. And so that has really supercharged the threat environment for women in public life. And I can give you some examples of what that looks like. Quite frightening.
1: If you would, please, because I think it's amazing how many people still do put their hands up, don't they? So maybe they don't believe it's going to happen to them.
2: Yeah, I mean, look, my observation after being in Australia for a month is that there is significant evidence that this is a problem in Australia. There is less willingness to speak about it publicly, it seems. So the example I'll give you relates to a very recent episode in the UK involving a British MP, a Labour MP called Jess Asato, who was campaigning for a ban on nudification apps. Now, these apps have been around for a while, but what changed late last year was that with the release of Grok enabling nudification, Grok is Elon Musk's AI tool, and the seamless integration of that tool with his distribution platform, which is X. And so suddenly we're seeing nudification go viral. So images falsifying women naked in posed positions, video animations of women who've been subjected to this synthetic depiction that's impossible to distinguish from reality. And in Jess Asato's case, she's campaigning for a ban on these nudification apps. And she found herself being targeted, both depicted wearing bikini, lingerie, whatever. Then as she ramped up her campaign and continued to speak out against this technique and the impacts on women, she found herself being portrayed in deepfake videos, naked, and in one instance, in a reply to a tweet from Elon Musk, another user generated a deepfake that showed her being chloroformed in preparation for rape. I mean, that's the level of threat that women in public life now face. And what I want to talk about too, and hope we can come back to it, is the connection between these online harms and the threat of offline violence. It's a really dangerous

0: trajectory.
1: Do you know who's doing it? Are the perpetrators changing?
2: I think often, you know, you do know because you have the same sort of people that appear on your feed or doing things. I think particularly for rural and regional people like myself, you do tend to know because it's a smaller town and so you're running into them all the time and everybody's knowing it and they're sort of targeting the same people. But I think as well in terms of women and when you're in parliament and when this is happening to you, of course you talk about it, you know, with your colleagues and with each other. But, you know, there's a great saying that we used to use when I was a nurse, and that actually said, don't let abnormal become normal. So when you talk about, I don't know, having a lump in your breast, for example, and, you know, suddenly it's been there for 6 months, it's sort of then, oh, it's a little bit bigger, but it's actually abnormal. It's not normal. And I think it, because it's happening all the time, they're thinking, oh, that's happening to Natalie, or that's happening to my friend Sarah, or that's happening to this person that I'm in parliament with. You know, we just get on with it and it's part of what's happening. And I think when we look at, yes, we've had a great increase and the Labor Party's done a terrific job in Australia federally of getting that equity in parliament. But I don't think we're seeing the results of this yet. And this will be in the women who are deciding to run in the next sort of lot in the next 5 to 10 years that will look at that and think, do I want my family exposed to seeing that video of me? Do I want my 13-year-old son and his mate sharing that and having a giggle and him coming home and telling me, what is this, Mum? This is the reality of what we're faced with, and but people won't do it.
1: I mean, I remember looking at this a few years ago, and there was a great deal of focus on young men, particularly young men sitting quietly at home, who would never behave like that outside the anonymity of the web. Now, is that still the understanding, the same sort of utterly dysfunctional, deeply immature type of carry-on?
3: It's much more sophisticated than it used to be, Geraldine. Mm. So I think we still see elements of that kind of behaviour, and there's evidence from research undertaken by others demonstrating the ways in which young men in particular are being radicalised through misogynistic networks online. In fact, you know, misogyny is one of the top indicators for radicalisation and extremism now, and we're seeing that pattern reflected internationally, and we're seeing security services expressing significant concern about that. So that is still a reality. However, we now see bot networks operating much more effectively, much more human-like, and it becomes much harder to determine what is a coordinated bot attack, what is a coordinated attack involving both human actors and bots, and what is some, you know, misogynistic dude sitting in his mother's basement. But nevertheless, you know, the misogyny is a thread that cuts through all this. And we're talking about gendered disinformation. One of the other things we see is that in coordinated disinformation campaigns, which sometimes involve foreign state actors, sometimes are domestically run, we see misogyny being used as part of a strategy to seed disinformation narratives that are designed to undercut public trust in, you know, critical independent journalism or public institutions, in government.
1: Can you trace who's doing it? I've always wondered.
3: Yes.
1: Can you?
3: Yeah. So look, in the past 5 years, my team and I have been working on the development of what we call an early warning system for online violence. And we've identified these 16 indicators, we call them, that signal the increase of risk associated with offline harm in an attack. And so we actually use AI to, at scale, analyse the messages and to do the network analysis that helps us to understand which accounts are involved and to then be able to investigate who's behind those accounts. So yes, it is possible. And do you know what, Geraldine? We're doing this on the smell of an oily rag. The platforms have the ability, they have the technology, they have the billions of dollars to be able to create these systems and to deploy them and to ensure that the algorithms are actually tuned for protection and preservation of democracy and human rights, but instead it's outsourced to people like us.
4: Okay. And what are you finding? Where is it coming from?
3: I mean, it depends on who's being targeted. We've published what we call big data case studies focused on women journalists, about 8 now, I think, internationally. And we see there that there's evidence of coordinated attacks connected to foreign state actors. We see examples of authoritarian...
1: So you're sure of that? So we've got we've got the usual suspects, dare I, you know, the usual suspects involved?
4: Which ones?
3: Yes. In some, I mean, look, these are in individual cases, right? But we have seen evidence in the case of the journalist Khada Uess, who

0: was the premier Al Jazeera anchor in Arabic. We have seen evidence of Saudi administration-associated accounts, and it's not just us documenting this. This has now been reported by former UN Special Rapporteur on Freedom of Expression. In Maria Ress's case, we saw evidence of China-linked attacks. So this is known. I think what has been overlooked, though, is the ways in which aspirant authoritarians within a state, within a country, will also target and attack women in public life in their own midst as part of their own political projects.
1: You're listening to Global Roaming with me, Latika Burke, and Geraldine Duke. We're joined by academic Dr. Julie Pizzetti and former New South Wales MP Bronnie Taylor, and we're talking about the impact of the abuse of women in public life. And do we have any evidence about how much effect this is having on women wanting to put their hands up for public office or indeed any public-facing job?
2: Well, I think what's happened recently, you know, Women for Election have done this survey, and in this survey they've found that it absolutely is affecting the way people do their jobs. And we were talking to two young female deputy mayors yesterday in a panel that we did in Sydney, and they were saying it's definitely changing their behaviour. It's definitely changing the way that they do things. Well, they're not wanting to go out as much on their own. They're feeling threatened if they go on their own, if they know that person is there, so they may not turn up to an event, or they may not engage with their constituents like they used to. You know, a really great thing was raised by the professor from ANU yesterday about one of the things that people do feel empowered to do is to be able to block, right? So you just block and you block often. Mm. But then that actually affects democracy too, because, you know, you don't want to block anyone that's critical. You want to hear all of those, particularly as a politician, because you want to know what the issues are. And so you want to know what the arguments are and the things that you can do about it.
3: Bronnie, I was struck by what you said quite casually about country, you know, country, rural and regional, where people are walking down the streets and they know who's doing this. I think I heard you correctly.
2: Yeah, I'm spot on.
3: Well, that's pretty, I mean, in its own way, that's sort of maybe less terrifying in a way. It's, do you not see it like that?
2: I don't, and I don't from my own personal experience, Geraldine. I think it would be amusing if, you know, we felt that we were protected, or we felt that the system allowed for you to be protected from those people. But for me, it's been terrible. People have felt threatened, and people have driven past homes. You know, this person's arrived at people's homes. And at the end of the day, Geraldine, like, I reached the highest level of politics in New South Wales. So, you know, I've got to be pretty strong, right? And I mean, I can handle myself, I believe, pretty well. But that doesn't mean that when someone turns up to have a go at you and they're physically bigger and physically stronger, that you don't feel vulnerable.
1: Well, I just wonder, how much do you fear? Because in the UK, we've had several MPs assassinated, two of them women over the decade, Jo Cox in 2016, and allegedly Anne Widdecombe may have been assassinated in an attack this year. She's a Reform member. Did it reach this scale for you? And do you think that this, in the UK, which is usually pretty peaceful, do you think that this reflects a normalisation of what's said online, creeping into radicalisation and then offline action turning into real physical violence?
2: I do, Latika. Like, I'm really fearful of that. And I feel that someone can push and push, and it takes one point for them to break. Mm. And it takes one point for people that something just flicks. We've seen it happen time and time again.
0: Yeah.
2: And when you see what's happened in the UK, and, you know, Julie was, you know, giving a talk yesterday and talked about those women. Do I fear that here that it will happen? Of course I do, because often we tend to follow what's happening in those jurisdictions. And the more it gets normalised and the more that this happens, that the likelihood of it happening here, I think, only increases.
0: And I just want to add to that too. I mean, we have evidence to support that thesis, Latika. So this survey that we conducted for UN Women at the end of 2025 focused on women in public life. We found that around 45% of them had experienced offline attacks that they said was seeded online. So this speaks to the trajectory.
1: And how do we sit this within the context of what looks like broader political violence? Because we've had in the UK the assassination of David Amos, a man. In the US, obviously, the assassination of Charlie Kirk. Are we seeing a rise in political

0: built on algorithms that drive division, partisanship, and also polarization. And that's what leads to an environment where political violence is effectively being licensed. And that's not helped by authoritarian political leaders who are triggering pylons through their comments, you know, offline.
1: Okay, there's a lot wrapped up in here that is clearly societal and we can't expect to solve in one day. But what solutions are available to us to mitigate this, and who are you asking to resolve certain things? Where is it that you're asking tech platforms to do things? What do you require from governments?
2: Look, I think in terms of government, you know, Australia has led the way, and I think we should really be proud of that in terms of the government answered a real concern that was coming from parents, say, about, you know, children under 16 and the effect that it was having on their mental health. But I also think as well that we need to ask government to provide greater protections, our official systems, so court systems. You know, I think taking 3 months to hear an AVO, it's really unacceptable. It needs to be faster so that that can be actioned. And I think that if we had more support and protection so that we knew when we reported it, something would happen and that it wouldn't have to escalate to the point where you were actually harmed, I think that would be a really good starting point.
0: Yeah. And I think just based on the work at the international level and what might be helpful for Australian legislators and regulators is, one, recognising misogynistic hate crimes as hate crimes, recognising misogynistic hate speech as hate speech. One of the problems that the authorities have, the regulator has in trying to intervene in the context of gender-based online violence that doesn't rise to the level of an immediate threat to their safety of the woman, so which doesn't involve a threat of rape or death or attacks on their children, for example, is that it's difficult to act against that in the case of adult women. There are avenues that have been pursued because there are certain protections.
3: What, are there no appropriate legal ramifications?
0: No. So, I mean, under the anti-discrimination law in this country, you know, there is appropriate protection, for example, for race-based abuse, for sexual orientation-based abuse, in some cases, perhaps for gender identity-based abuse. That's an international example. What we have found is real gaps globally, and they exist in Australia too, with regard to the protections that could be leveraged if misogyny was recognised as a form of hate. The other thing that's really important, I think, and that Australia could take a leading role in doing, is regulating technology and tech platforms and AI as products. So bringing in product liability perspectives here. We've seen success with getting the platforms to act in the US in very recent cases. And the companies are required through these judgments to not just pay fines because of the known risks associated with their products, but to design or redesign their technologies to prevent them being used for harm in the first instance. Right. So I keep saying, you know, we, in Australia, we're known internationally as the nanny state because we love rules and we love our safety talk. So how is it that if we can't let a toaster that blows up upon plunging a piece of bread into it from hitting the market, we're not prepared to accept that, how do we actually allow technologies that have been established through whistleblower testimony and other evidence and research over many years now to be inflicting harm, to be released without any appropriate, you know, assessments?
3: We shall leave that as a very important open question. Thank you. Thank you, Julie Pizzetti and Bronnie Taylor. We really appreciate your time.
2: Thanks so much. Lovely chatting.
3: That was Australian journalist and academic Dr. Julie Pizzetti, who's normally based in Oxford in the UK, and Bronnie Taylor, a former New South Wales Nationals Minister for Women. Now, I want to know basically your response to that, Latika, whether you're optimistic that things can change or whether it makes you more sort of, you know, oppressed.
1: I think it's just one of the things that we are grappling with since the advent of social media. You know, I was reflecting back during that chat. We started out so innocent about what social media would do for us and what it would offer us. And now I think 2 decades on, we're seeing all these malevolent factors that I don't know we really thought too much about before we unleashed this on our social lives, on our democracies and on our culture. And here we are now trying to put certain things back in the bottle. I'm not massively

0: sure how much we can put in the bottle, Geraldine, but certainly this radicalization and normalization of very angry online commentary that moves or has the capacity to move into the online world. I think it's terrifying. And I do think it's really, really real. We have seen this in the UK. We see it overseas. God help us if it happens at home.
1: I will be very keen to hear how our listeners feel. So do keep your questions and feedback coming. Our email is global.roaming@abc.net.au. I'd like to thank today producer Aston Brown, supervising producer Pat Sunderland, and executive producer Laura McAuliffe. Hamish and I will be back with you tomorrow, and we'll be joined by Peter Garrett, the former frontman, as you probably know, do I need to say, of Midnight Oil. He was a Labor politician, but he's now chairing this public inquiry into AUKUS as a very interesting effort to decide how one gets things onto public agendas that some people believe ought to be part of public debate and others say, oh, look, you know, let it go. So that's what we're going to wrestle with tomorrow. Bye-bye for now.
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3: 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The movement started in the States, it's now global. On the one hand, they're an eccentric nuisance, but on the other, a threat of violence. Sovereign citizens shoot police.
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4: How many of you have gone out at night into your back gardens or local parks or onto roofs and looked up at the infinite mystery of space?
5: When I was a very young boy, I had a telescope. The most interesting thing I saw was the rings of Saturn. I had seen pictures of it before, and I could see the Shepherd Moon too, which was great.
4: You are listening to Crowd Science from the BBC World Service, the programme that launches itself into the infinity of science, fuelled by curiosity, on a mission to find answers to your questions. I'm Marnie Chesterton, and the voice you just heard is listener Scott. He may sound like he's speaking to us from space, but he's actually on a phone line from California in the US, where he's been keeping his eyes on the skies.
5: Well, last month, a meteor crashed into the ocean off of the coast of the state of Massachusetts. And I was wondering, what kind of risk do we live under of getting taken out by a meteor? What's the likelihood of me getting hit by a meteor? That's my question.
4: Okay, tell me more about the meteor. How did people react to it at the time?
5: Well, my friends back east, they heard a sonic boom, and that was it.
4: Were your friends back east genuinely concerned about getting hit?
5: No, they didn't care at all. They just shrugged it off. New Englanders, man, they're just like, I reacted to it because I'm from Massachusetts, you see. And I left in 1992, and I thought, wow, I almost got hit. Why didn't they see that one coming, man? That's what I want to know.
4: Okay. You want to know why we didn't see it coming, how many of them we don't see coming, and then do some maths. What chance is there that we might get struck by one?
5: Yeah, exactly. I want to know. Am I going outside today or what?
4: Thank you, Scott, for that cheery question. So, what are the chances that a space rock is going to come hurtling out of the sky with no warning and, in Scott's words, take you out? Could we predict when meteors are coming and maybe get out of the way? And in a world that seems to be getting more chaotic every day, is being hit by a meteor really something I need to be worrying about? First things first, I think we need to find out a little bit more about meteors. No, wait, meteoroids. Or is it meteorites?
6: It is really confusing. Even for us working in this field, sometimes we get it wrong. So the current definition for these things is if you got a rock in space, it can either be called an asteroid if it's rocky, or more of a comet if it's got icy material in it. But once you get to kind of smaller sizes and less than a meter, we call those meteoroids.
4: A meteoroid is the rock out there flying through space, like an asteroid, but under a meter in diameter.
6: the optical phenomenon, so what people see as a shooting star or meteor or fireball if it's really bright, the light show, basically, if you will.
4: When a meteoroid passes through our atmosphere, it starts burning up and leaves a fiery trail behind it. That's when we call it a meteor.
6: These things typically come at like 15, 20 kilometers per second. An object that's a meter across like will be as bright as the full moon, which is pretty cool to see. And then if it hits the ground on the Earth, we call that meteorite.
4: A meteorite is the rock once it's landed on the Earth and cooled down and hopefully been picked up by a scientist.
6: So yeah, lots of terminology, confusing even for us.
4: A scientist like this one, perhaps.
6: Right, so I'm Dr. Adrien de Villepoix. I'm originally from France and moved over to Australia to join a program called the Desert Fireball Network. I've become the lead scientist of this fireball observation program in Australia.
4: Desert Fireball Network is a brilliant name, can I just say? So you're lead scientist of Desert Fireball Network. What does that entail?
6: So the idea behind this observation program is we've got these cameras looking up out in the outback in a network configuration, constantly taking pictures until we record one of those fireballs.
4: The Desert Fireball Network doesn't just record the meteors. They use their cameras to triangulate the path each takes, predict where it might land, and then get out there to try and find it and bring it home. For science.
6: Oh, so that's the fun part of the job. So if meteorites survive, then we make predictions about where they fall. We can usually do that to a couple square kilometers kind of uncertainty, but finding it is still a big challenge. We don't always find them. You need a team of like six people looking like for days or maybe a week or 2 weeks to cover that whole area.
4: Do we know how many meteors hit our planet on a daily basis?
6: Oh, so meteors that people might be able to see, we get millions of those. But the bigger you go in size, the less frequent they are. And that's a real good thing, because once you get to like multi-kilometer size objects, thank God, they're not very frequent.
4: Okay, and you are looking for meteorites. How much advance warning do you get?
6: We get no warning. We basically know about them once they hit our atmosphere, so about 100 kilometers up. That's when they start making a light show. But while they're out in space to detect a 10 centimeter cross meteoroids, you need a really, really big telescopes. So most of them, like, we just don't detect. We get zero warning until they hit our atmosphere.
4: Oh, wow. And then how much time have you got between them hitting the atmosphere and them potentially hitting the ground?
6: The maximum warning you would be able to get is a couple minutes.
4: So there are millions of meteors hitting our atmosphere every single day. They're too small to see them coming, and once we do see them, they'll hit the ground in mere minutes. So far, it's sounding like Scott could get a direct hit at any moment. But there's a twist. Not all meteors produce a meteorite. The vast majority of them just burn up completely or explode when they hit the atmosphere and fall as dust. Those aren't going to take anyone out. Phew.
6: It's not just size, it also comes down to strength. If you've got a rock that's like light and fluffy, not really well bound together, it will break up pretty quickly when it hits our atmosphere. Whereas if you got, say, like a pure iron asteroid that impacts, like this one's got a much higher chance of surviving in one piece to the ground, for example.
4: Hadrian looks for the meteors which fall out in the barren Australian desert, and there's not much chance of them harming anyone out there. Most of the Earth's surface, around 71% in fact, is ocean, and the ones that fall out there are unlikely to hurt anyone either, although one could knock out an unsuspecting fish, I suppose. But of course, they do fall on human habitats as well.
6: We've had several cases of meteorites going through roofs. Sometimes the easiest way of finding them is somebody reporting that they got a hole in their roof and a weird rock that's landed in their living room. It sounds unlikely, but actually this happened quite a few times.
4: The only known person in history to be hit by a meteorite was Anne Hodges. It happened in November 1954 in Alabama in the US. It was a big one too, about the size of a coconut. It left a 3-foot-wide hole in her roof.
6: Yeah, so I think what happened is the meteorite actually bounced off something else and then hit her on the leg. She got a pretty bad bruise. But we haven't had any recorded cases of people getting killed by meteorites.
4: Our listener Scott wants to know what the chances are of being hit by a falling meteor. Is there any way of calculating that? I mean, how much risk do meteors pose to the average person during their lifetime?
6: Yeah, that's an interesting question. So I run some numbers, very rough back of the hand sort of calculation. If I was to estimate, like, what's the chance of you over the next year getting hit by one of these things? Yeah, somewhere around one in a trillion. So really not a lot, definitely not something to worry about.
4: The ones that you study are mostly fairly small, what, centimetres, tens of centimetres. At what size does a space rock stop being an interesting scientific specimen and start becoming something that might destroy a city?
6: Yeah, what size does it become a problem? That size is around 10 metres. You've got an asteroid that's around 10 metres punching for atmosphere high speeds. It's like it creates a shockwave. That shockwave is what does a lot of the damage. And that happened last time in Russia in 2013, so the Chelyabinsk fireball over like central Russia.
4: Yes, I remember watching the dash cam footage.
6: Yeah, it was a pretty impressive fireball, wasn't it? And the fireball was brighter than the sun as well, which was crazy. But that didn't hurt anyone. What really hurt people is a couple minutes later, once you got that giant sonic boom creating like an overpressure and breaking windows, and the broken glass is what hurt people. But those events are so rare and they've been so rarely recorded by instruments that it's really hard to put tight error bars on how often they happen.
4: Okay, so there's millions of meteors arriving every day, but very few of them survive all the way down to the Earth's surface, where they could smack you on the head. And when you factor in how much of our planet is uninhabited, the chances of one hitting you are really very small. You're listening to Crowd Science from the BBC World Service. I'm Marnie Chesterton, and I'm trying to answer a question from Scott in California. What's the risk of being hit by something plummeting to Earth from space? And if you thought a space rock the size of a washing machine was scary, how about one the size of a 15-storey tower block?
7: Earlier in 2025, we were faced with an asteroid that was estimated ultimately to be about 60 metres in size.
4: A terrifying threat, with a less than terrifying scientific name, 2024 YR4.
7: 2024 YR4 was discovered at the end of 2024, and by early 25, where it could be in 2032, intersected the Earth.
4: This is the disaster scenario Hollywood dreams of. A massive asteroid zooming through space on its enormous four-year-long elliptical orbit around the sun, but this time on a collision course with our planet. Well, kind of. Scientists' predictions indicate it was heading for our neighbourhood at least. To know if it would hit us, they need more data.
7: For the first time in about two decades, this was an asteroid approaching 1% chance of impact in the future. It sounds low, but in our world, something that could do damage reaching that level was very significant. And as we got observations every night from the worldwide network of telescopes, the probability of impact in 2032 continued to rise. My name is Kelly Fast. I am the Acting Planetary Defense Officer at NASA headquarters in Washington, D.C. I lead NASA's Planetary Defense Coordination Office.
4: Planetary Defense Officer. Is that the best job title you've ever had?
7: Absolutely, absolutely. It's a heavy responsibility, but it is fun to have a cool title to go with it.
4: Back to that asteroid, 2024 YR4. Hurtling our way. Kelly and her team watched and waited for more data to come in.
7: We've done exercises with hypothetical asteroids that could impact at some future date. All that's been very valuable, but to actually live it for real, I wouldn't say it was scary, but it was sobering. And ultimately, over time, we were able to get enough observations and be able to say, it's going to pass by the Earth. It's not going to be a problem. And that was a great test of the system to be able to retire a threat like that.
4: Asteroids in our solar system are, like Earth, on an orbit around our sun. But they're not as neat as our nice, even, mostly circular orbit. They zoom way out wide and then back in tight on an elliptical orbit, which means there's a chance their route could overlap with ours.
7: you can't just spot an asteroid once and then know where it's going to be in the future. You have to get multiple observations as it moves across the sky to be able to tell you, you know, 10, 20, 100 years into the future, is it going to be in the same place at the same time as the Earth?
8: And what kind of objects that might come close to the Earth are you interested in defending us from?
7: We have a metric to find the asteroids that are estimated to be about 140 meters and larger in size.
8: Asteroids of this size are visible out in space. They're so big that they reflect sunlight as they hurtle through the dark, so telescopes can pick them up. Everything Kelly and her team find gets logged in the catalogue.
7: Asteroids smaller than that could pose a threat. We're finding asteroids of all sizes, getting them into the catalog, and then being able to check them off and say, OK, that is not the asteroid we're worried about. Let's keep looking.
8: So do we know where all the dangerous asteroids are?
7: If you talk about like the 1 kilometer and larger asteroids, you know, something that could have global effects, or they like to talk about the dinosaurs with those.
8: Those are the planet killers, right?
7: Yeah, some people say that. And the nice thing is we're not so worried about that because we know that population pretty well. So let's now look at the ones that could, we're maybe not so much worried about global consequences, but what about regional consequences? And so that's this size range, 140 meters and larger. That is estimated to be about 25,000. We have about 46% of those, but there is still a ways to go.
8: So how often do asteroids large enough to cause regional damage actually hit the Earth?
7: That's like a 1 in 5,000 year event. So, I mean, we are talking very infrequent. As you go larger in size, it would be even less frequent as you went up to like the 140 meter in size or larger. Then you get to tens of thousands or millions of years even for these really large ones. You know, space is big. For the Earth and an asteroid to come into the same place at the same time, it's a rare event. We are talking about something that might not happen in our careers or lifetimes or for thousands of years or next week. We're not sure.
8: With these bigger asteroids, although the chances of being hit are still minuscule, there are a lot more ways of meeting your end if it does happen. Not just flattening by the rock itself, but crushed by the energy pulse it would release as it hits the atmosphere, or sliced apart by flying glass as the sonic boom shatters windows. Trees or buildings could be levelled. If one falls into the sea, there could be a tsunami, and there could be knock-on effects in the weeks or months afterwards, dust particles in the atmosphere or climate disruption. So, what do we do if one is heading our way? Well, as you might expect, the Planetary Defence Coordination Office is ready to do some planet defending.
7: We do fund teams who look at deflection techniques. Gravity tractor. What if you positioned, you know, the spacecraft as a mass next to an asteroid and you had lots of time to just sort of tug it with gravity? Ion beam deflection, where you use like an ion engine on your spacecraft, firing ions at the asteroid in these slow push techniques. We even collaborate with the U.S. National Laboratories here on modeling what Hollywood likes to go to, you know, a nuclear deflection option.
8: Okay, so you've got kinetic impactors, so fire things at it, or you've got gravity tractors, so use gravity to try and pull it to a different course, and you've got nuclear to blow it up.
7: Or to deflect it, yes. And it really, all of it, it does depend on the asteroid, because you might want to say, oh, okay, that's a rubbly asteroid, that we want to be careful how we deflect it so we don't break it into multiple pieces. Those are all important questions, and honestly, all of that really does depend on the asteroid.
8: So going back to our listener, Scott, who wanted us to find out how much of a risk it is, when we're talking about the kinds of large asteroids that you work on, what's your answer to Scott?
7: I don't have like the statistical odds in front of me or anything, but some of these smaller asteroids that could do damage, if it's like a once a century or once every 5,000 year event, you know, he can just live his life and be happy. Bottom line is, you know, he should not be losing sleep over this. This might not make him feel better, but, you know, there are other risks in life that happen every day. It is so low on the list. And if anything, he should be encouraged by the fact that NASA is doing something about it. It's not something that should keep him up at night, that's for sure.
8: So, meteoroids and asteroids come in all sizes. The smaller they are, the more likely they are to burn up entirely before they reach the surface of our planet. And the larger they are, the more likely we are to be able to see them coming and get out of their way. Or get them out of our way with the help of Kelly and her team. This is all pretty comforting news. But Scott, if you're worried about the kinds of things up there in space that could come crashing down to Earth and potentially bounce off the top of your head, I'm afraid there's one more thing we haven't accounted for.
9: There's lots of wondrous things floating around there in space. So, I mean, there's toolkits that came off, I think it was the ISS that was being serviced, and they lost a toolkit. And there's a glove as well, urine crystals, you know, that are floating around there for some of the Apollo Day missions.
10: So, tell me about urine crystals. I'm fascinated by this. So, hang on. So, early space missions, they just jettison astronauts' pee out of the spaceship.
9: They definitely did do that, yes. When it's ejected into space, you know, it will freeze and form like crystals. But then it's just flowing around space. And like everything floating around in orbit, it's going at 7.5 kilometres per second or faster. That could still cause a problem. And I'm not an expert on urine crystals, I'm afraid. I can't really give you much expertise there.
8: Stephen Wokes might not be an expert in cosmic urine crystals, but he is an expert in the kinds of man-made space junk that's floating around in low Earth orbit in huge quantities.
9: Since the space age began back in the 60s, there's been all nations putting up a lot of satellites into space. In the early days, people used to launch these satellites, they did their mission for 5-10 years, and then they just died in orbit. And that was just acceptable, and then you launched some new ones. So over the decades, there's a lot of build-up of dead satellites. And in addition to that, there's been some breakups of satellites where things have either hit each other or things have happened internally and fragments have broken off. In low Earth orbit, you're moving at 7.5 kilometres per second. At that speed, even if you're a 1 centimetre piece of aluminium, you're going to just shred the thing you're hitting. So that's a serious problem.
8: I've suited up in squeaky clean overalls, protective hairnet and little blue booties to come in here, one of the clean rooms at Astroscale UK. Chief Engineer Steve is directing my attention through the enormous window in front of me to an even cleaner room where their satellite is being built.
9: So our satellites are designed to get close to and then interact with other satellites, docking to them or doing other services as well. But for this satellite, it's going up and then it's going to bring down some pieces of debris, some old dead satellites that are tumbling. That's quite tricky to do, to grab a tumbling satellite. In fact, it's never been done before, so this is a world's first.
10: Do we know how much to worry about this stuff falling to Earth?
9: So the Earth's atmosphere obviously kind of decays almost exponentially as you raise in altitude, but even at 500, 600, 700 kilometres, it still has an effect on the orbits of spacecraft. It's very gentle, but it's always there. That means over time, the orbits very slowly decay. That's a lot of things sitting there that eventually, at the end of the life, are going to come down and re-enter the Earth's atmosphere. Now, when they do that, hopefully they burn up. Yeah, so they are designed to burn up. So in all Western cultures, the US, Europe and things like that, you need a license to launch. And part of the regulation around that is you need to ensure that when your satellite re-enters the Earth's atmosphere, the threat it poses to humans on the ground is less than 1 in 10,000. Okay, and that's fairly standard across most of the spacefaring nations.
10: Has much space junk fallen to Earth? Has any of it hurt anyone?
9: So a fair bit has come down over the years. Most of it, of course, when it comes down, it hits the ocean, goes to the bottom of the seafloor, it's gone completely. But there's been 2 people actually hit by debris to date. The first one was in America before 2000, but they weren't injured. It was a piece of, I think, carbon fibre from the description. So although it came down and hit their shoulder, it didn't do any significant damage at all. The other case was in the early 2000s where a kid in China got hit by a piece of debris and it did actually injure him. I think it broke his toe and it skimmed past his head. Thankfully, no one's been killed to date. It's never happened. But the risk is growing as more satellites get put up there. And it is inevitable, unfortunately, at some point, yes, the likelihood is someone's going to die.
8: Astroscale's solution is to get up there and get cleaning. And that's where the spacecraft I'm looking at comes in.
9: We're going to get the old dead satellites and bring them down. because this spacecraft is designed to go up, grab a piece of space debris, bring it down, and then go up after another one. So it can do multiple pieces of space debris removal in one mission before itself then deorbiting.
0: Yeah. Okay.
9: Over the next 10 years, the likelihood is one person will die from a piece of space debris. If you compare that to like the number of people that die over the next 10 years from car crashes or airplane flights or disease or hurricanes, you know, this is still a very low number, given that this is one person in the world's population. So, you know, that's one person in 8 billion is going to die over the next 10 years. So it's not great. I wish the number was zero, but it's still a very low chance of any single person listening to this that they're going to get killed. The chance is very low.
4: So, whether it's smaller meteoroids crashing through your roof, bouncing off your coffee table and smacking you in the head, or a massive asteroid taking out you, all your neighbours, and maybe even the entire planet, there's always some risk that we could meet our end at the hands of a space rock. But it's far, far more likely that we'll be the agent of our own destruction. A chunk of dead satellite is far more likely to be the thing that takes you out than anything from the outer edges of our solar system. We've used low Earth orbit as a dumping ground for our space-age trash, and one day it'll come back to us. Still, CrowdScience listeners, I don't think you need to panic here. All of this is fantastically unlikely. You can put away your titanium umbrella for now. Thank you, Scott, for a great question, and over to you for the credits.
11: 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The question was from me, Scott, in San Francisco, California. The presenter was Marnie Chesterton, and the producer was Emily Knight. Thank you for listening.
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0: Welcome to Late Night Live, coming to you from Gadigal Land. I'm David Marr. Night and music have always gone together, but it was only a couple of centuries ago that a particular kind of night music, the nocturne, was invented by a lesser-known Irish composer and perfected by Chopin. Later, in Words and Music, the history of the nocturne. But first, sovereign citizens are so much sharper than the rest of us. They can see through the fraud that is the state. What you and I call government, they know as a corporation, run by a shadowy cabal that has no authority over free citizens. Rates and taxes, ignore them. If you're in court, wreck the proceedings. If the cops start nosing around, shoot them. Sovereign citizens appeared first in the United States, but a growing number of people around the world, fueled by resentment and conspiracy theories, have declared themselves sovereign, not subject in any way to the law. My next guest argues we shouldn't be mocking them. Instead, we should be asking why. Why is this movement flourishing? What can be done to deal with it? Harry Hobbs is co-author of a new book with Stephen Young called Outlawed, Responding to the Global Rise of Sovereign Citizens and Legal Conspiracies. Harry is a professor of constitutional law at the University of New South Wales. Harry, welcome to Late Night Live.
1: Thanks for having me, David.
0: Sovereign citizens grew up in a country which has always had a suspicion of government, not like we have.
1: That's right. Sovereign citizens emerged in the United States out of a confluence of extremist organizations, right-wing patriot-style militias, anti-Semitic

0: white supremacist religious organisations, and tax protesters. All of these groups were primed to disbelieve the state or to be antagonistic with the state, to look at it with some degree of suspicion. We don't have that same history in Australia, that same cultural history, but we certainly have people who feel alienated from the state or disempowered or marginalised and who view the state with some level of ambiguity or sort of antagonism, I suppose.
1: And can look around them and can look around themselves and see other people in society getting away with it in ways they can't.
0: Certainly, and I think that's a story of the rise of legal conspiracy is the story of growing inequality and the idea that you have people at the top end of town maybe who can use expensive lawyers to make creative arguments, I use it in inverted commas, creative, in order to structure their arrangements so that they don't pay their fair share of tax. And you see this and you think, well, why do I need to register my dog? Why do I need to pay my rates when people at the top end of town don't do that?
1: And the notion of being above the law is, of course, one of the oldest things recorded in society, isn't it? I mean, all the history we write is about people who think, for one reason or another, that they're above the law. It's a familiar notion.
0: It really is. And so too is the notion or the ideal that you can escape the state. You can walk away, you know, like Henry David Thoreau's Walden and just go and live in your own community and not have to worry with the nonsense that you don't want to deal with.
1: Yep, live your own dignified life out in the forest. But sovereign citizens have brought all of this together into a theory of the state. Now, explain to us what this notion of the state as a corporation, a malign corporation.
0: Yeah, so the idea is that at one stage in our history, the state was good and just and it protected our individual rights and liberties. And that may be references, that's why you may see references to the Magna Carta being particularly central, this idea that this document proved that at one stage the state looked out for us. But at some stage, a shadowy cabal of corporate interests have taken over and now the state no longer looks after us. It's a tyrannical government bent on forcing slavery upon us and looking after businesses and corporations rather than individual citizens. Now, the beauty of this is that it can be picked up and applied to many different contexts. You know that story works in the United States just as it works in Australia, just as it works in Germany. It works everywhere because in every community there are people who don't like what the state is doing or worried about what the state is doing.
1: Shadowy cabal always raises the ghost of anti-Semitism, doesn't it? Yes. Is anti-Semitism a common feature of the sovereign citizens?
0: In its emergence in the United States, absolutely. You know, the big proponents or the big one of the largest groups, I suppose, that helped crystallise the ideology and the tactics that are raised by sovereign citizens and pseudo-law adherents today were members of the Christian Identity Movement. And these are people who said that really there was no space for Jews in their ideal society. They saw themselves as white Christians only. If you were not part of that community, you weren't part of their, you were essentially subhuman or a second class of citizen.
1: And the state was run by Jews.
0: Yes, absolutely. And that's what you see. You know, the IRS is run by Jews. Internal Revenue Service is run by Jews. The cabal is run by Jews. And we are, as white Christians, trying to restore our true constitutional authority.
1: But that language is not so common now.
0: It still is common in the United States. In Australia, not so common. I think the beauty of the legal conspiracy is, as I said, it's modular. It can be picked up and applied in different contexts. And it is really primed to be heard and developed and adapted by communities all around the world that have some ambivalence or antagonism to the state. And we saw during COVID, it sort of imbibed in the anti-vax community, the freedom movement. We see it in native title proceedings, in some native title proceedings, with Indigenous peoples making sovereign citizen-style arguments in their critique against the limited recognition of native title. You see in my community in Marrickville, where I live, people researching home births come across it on Facebook communities saying, don't get your kid a birth certificate, that's how the state takes control. Now, these people are not anti-Semitic or patriot militia-type movements, right? They're not members of those groups, but they have some reasons to distrust the state and what the state is saying, and they search for a meaning elsewhere.
1: When I was a young man, groups like this got their message out by post. They Ronioed off newsletters and posted them out to followers. It was hard to get the message across. One of the arguments that you and Stephen Young put into the book is that it is so easy today to spread these kind of conspiratorial theories.
0: You just need a mobile phone, right? Some of the more advanced, more sophisticated adherents have a ring light, perhaps, to make their presentation look a little bit stronger. But all you need is access to the internet. And you can film an interaction with a cop at a traffic stop. You can have a supporter film your interaction in court. upload onto YouTube, Rumble, various other video platforms, and it's picked up immediately from around the world. And because it's modular, because these community people support and develop and learn from each other, they pick up and apply what they think is working and discard what they think doesn't work. And so it really just evolves and adapts so quickly.
1: Mm. And you and Stephen identify the global financial crisis as one of the points at which sovereign citizenship boomed. Is it because people looked at the financial catastrophe of that time and didn't see any of the people responsible for it being punished?
0: Absolutely. Now, look, there are always people who are trying to get one up over the rest of society, right? And so you put maybe those cohort to one side. The majority of people who get attracted to these beliefs or who start to develop or find them alluring perhaps and maybe start trying to play around with them are people who are dealing with a problem in their lives. That problem may be a rates notice, it may be a mortgage repayment, it may be a speeding fine. And they think, how do I get out of this? I need an answer for this. They may be disempowered or marginalized and alienated from physical communities, from their friends and family. And so they look to the internet and type that into Google and they find people selling them snake oil. So the two elements, I suppose, that are important, you have people dealing with a crisis, the global financial crisis, a huge crisis, right? You have millions of people in America, particularly at risk of losing their homes, and you have someone at the other end selling them a product, commercializing that product, marketing it to different particular communities. You know, just like Colgate has 30 different varieties of toothpaste, right?
1: Yes.
0: There are more than 30 different varieties of pseudolaw.
1: How do they operate? This is what I find so fascinating about them, is that they have strategies, and in particular, strategies to deal with the courts. Mm. What happens when a sovereign citizen is in court?
0: Well, it's a good question. I tell you what, it ruins people's days, and it ruins the judge's days, the magistrate's days. It ruins everybody else who has a matter for hearing that day, because it means that the matter, which may take a couple of minutes usually, may take 4 hours. It means that the hearing is prolonged, the judgment writing is prolonged. In talking to magistrates, I've heard that people, they're so ready to appeal every point. They're so antagonistic that sometimes they appeal procedural points that would delivered in their favour. They're so ready to appeal, right? And they are so confrontational.
1: Why is it that this is a particular problem in South Australia?
0: I was involved in a study in South Australia. We talk about this in the book. I don't think it is just limited to South Australia. That's the difficult thing. I think it is a much larger phenomenon. But certainly South Australia, we found that you have judges and magistrates in South Australia who are ready to quit, leave the bench, leave their roles because they are so beaten down by this. You have regular court staff who have been filmed leaving the court and entering onto public transport, feel intimidated, feel harassed. It's a real issue.
1: Now, we're going to perform a bit of it, aren't we?
0: Oh, yeah, yes, that's right.
1: Now, I, of course, am going to be the judge. And, Harry, you are going to be the sovereign citizen.
0: Quite right.
1: And all right. Now, so I call the matter of James Burnett.
0: I am the personage known by that name, but do not identify for the purposes of this court.
1: Are you James Burnett?
0: I am known by that name, but do not identify. I challenge the jurisdiction of this court, as the Queen did not personally appoint you. The Magna Carta states that I am a free man of our realm for ourselves and have disdained to do more service for a knight's fee or for any other free tenement than is due.
1: If you are not James Burnett, then I will assume you are not in court and will convict you of this traffic matter in your absence.
0: You cannot do that because the Royal Court coat of arms behind you means that it is English law I must answer to.
1: Do you plead guilty or not guilty to the charge of driving unregistered?
0: I was not driving. I was journeying. And to plead would consent to the corporate entity known as Corporatus Australis.
1: Yes, but Harry, does this do any of them any good? I mean, they're obviously a pain in the neck, but does it do a sovereign citizen any good to go through this rigmarole?
0: Well, I must say I felt empowered answering back to someone high and mighty standing before me trying to accuse me of a crime or convict me of a crime. I felt strong. I felt powerful. It was a psychological thrill, I suppose. Does it help in my, you know, after this feeling subsides, what happens? Well, I am convicted. My fine is larger than it would have been if I just dealt with it in an ordinary matter. And I'm most likely more estranged from my family and friends.
1: And there was an appeal point there, wasn't there? I mean, you could see it, I could see it. I will assume you are not here if you do not admit to being here. But of course, there's the appeal point. He was there, wasn't he?
0: He was here. And so we've seen that what happens in these cases is that the sovereign or the suitor adherent appeals and wins in a procedural matter because they were actually here, even though they did not appear for the purposes of the court. And so there takes a lot more time, a lot more money, a lot more hassle, not just for the adherent, but for everybody involved in the administration of justice.
1: And obviously these strategies don't in the end work. I mean, in the end, you're fined. And everybody in the movement knows that. So these are just performances, aren't they?
0: It's a very performative activity, that's true. But I'm just going to pause for a moment to say that, yes, it loses in law, but it can win in certain cases, right, if you define winning differently. In that performative psychological element, there's a sense of empowerment that is a victory. But also in the delaying tactics, right? If you're going to lose your, the potential you're going to lose your house, you can delay something by 6 months to a year by going through processes like this. Potentially the bank or your other financial institution may waive a loan or waive a debt if it's very small, right? And so you haven't won in law, but you may have won practically. And so these are kind of, these cases do exist around the margins. But ultimately, I suppose the people who make these commercial arguments, who sell this snake oil, they don't really care about the result, right? They just care about that they've sold a package to somebody and then they can sell that package to somebody else.
1: Yep, and keep it moving. Mm. Can't the courts find a way to cut through this nonsense?
0: They're trying. It's really hard though, right? Because you find that you've got to provide procedural fairness to litigants who turn up in court. And so the matter that the transcript we just read is a case where procedural fairness was not provided. And so they will appeal and they will win. They won't win for their sovereign citizen argument, but they'll win for their procedural point. So you need to spend the time necessary to go through the matter. It just means that it takes a lot longer. You can't also, I mean, these people aren't necessarily vexatious litigants, right? There's a vexatious litigant regime that says if somebody routinely makes frivolous claims, they need to seek leave of court before they can actually file a matter. But the people who are behind this are the gurus or the ones selling the product. They're not the ones in court, and so just by you need to target them rather than the individual litigant, I suppose.
1: And if you're being fined for not registering your dog, that's nothing to do with vexatious litigation. I mean, you are a citizen who has to answer to the state or to this malign corporation.
0: Exactly right, and it's not only courts where this happens, right? It's any institution that regulates or has an interaction with the citizens. And so, births, deaths, and marriages, ombudsman, local council, the same thing that we performed here, it plays across a whole other range of institutions across the state.
1: On ABC Radio National, this is Late Night Live. I'm David Maher, and I'm talking to Harry Hobbs, who is one of the authors with Stephen Young of a book just published about the sovereign citizen movement. Harry, this is tame stuff that we've been discussing. What happens when the police come to enforce a fine to a sovereign citizen household, say, out in the bush? What can happen then?
0: It can be really dangerous. And so the narrative that underlies this movement is that the state is corrupted, it's now tyrannical, and the government is out to get you. And so when the police arrive at your door, at your home, you know, at a very safe place for you in what you see as your central, you know, family life, we've seen all over the world, not just in Australia, that suitor law adherents, sovereign citizens, can react in violent ways to defend themselves, to exercise what they see as self-defence. And so that certainly we've seen recent instances in Australia, but that is not rare.
1: The Australian stories have gone around the world. I mean, police making a call on a house to see, you know, if somebody is okay. How many were shot?
0: In Weambela. Weambela were the Trains, Gareth and Nathaniel Train, Stacey Train. And in that case, there were two police officers who were shot and killed and a neighbour, as well as the Trains eventually. In Pulpunkar in Victoria, it was two police officers who were murdered.
1: Are police given training in how to deal with this phenomenon?
0: They are. And increasingly, there's much more of a recognition of the dangers, not just in people who are kind of clearly sovereign citizens or people more along that spectrum, but there's a whole lot of processes around weapons registration as well. And so there are processes now that show that if you are exhibiting or these tendencies or these behaviours in your interaction with the state, maybe in a letter to local council or the ombudsman or government in some form, that can be picked up and your weapons registration can be rejected or repealed as such, right? But the challenge is that
1: you've got to get the gun then.
0: You've got to get the gun, and if these people don't believe in law, why would they register their weapon in the first place?
1: Why have the trains got themselves to a position of not acknowledging the law?
0: It's in every case, it's very different, right? The story is very idiosyncratic about why someone starts to go down this pathway and start to unravel. What we've seen in the coronial inquest in the train case is that it was described as a psychotic delusion and a premillennial belief system, that this Christian premillennialism that said basically that the devil and other tyrannical forces were out to catch and to kill the trains. And so they thought that they had to act in self-defense to murder police officers to protect themselves. Now, that doesn't just happen, right? As you say, there's a passageway or a pathway where you go down this and you get increasingly involved in this. The story is isolation, physical communities and connection to the internet, right, where you're talking to people who feed you this, who feed the delusion and increase it and accelerate it. And that's, I think, one of the cases of the trains. These people were in a remote region, right? They separate themselves from urban centres deliberately in order to kind of protect themselves as they saw it. But again, this is not just an Australian story. We see this in the United States as well. We see this in Germany where people try to withdraw from the state, but you can never really extricate yourself from it and your obligations. And then when the state comes to knock on the door and ask what's going on, violence can happen.
1: But is this not just a textbook case of paranoid delusion?
0: It is a case of paranoid delusion. I think the difference with sovereign citizens and other legal conspiracies is it's so wrapped up in the idea of law and what the law is. And so these people don't think that they're being clever or being difficult or being challenging. They really do think that they have the true law. It is kind of a sense of legal Protestantism, the idea that parliaments and courts and other institutions, why do they get to determine what the law is or declare what the law is to me? You know, I can have a personal revelation by going through the sources myself and identify what I think is important and relevant and lawful. And that that sense that they have the true law empowers them, but it also means that when a tyrannical state is coming to enforce their version of the law, that's where that challenge arises.
1: And sovereign citizens, have I got this right? Sovereign citizens see themselves as not bound by the law because they understand the true nature of government, and they have separated themselves from this false entity called the government. But they still see everybody else who's not done this hard work of separating themselves. They are subject to the law. Is that right?
0: Yeah, that's right. And you're right. It is hard work. You need to separate yourself from the government. You need to rip up any identification you have, any personal contract you have. Sovereign citizens see that the basis of all law is consent. So if you do not individually consent to a law passed by parliament or a judgment handed down by a court, you don't need to follow it. Of course, you can choose to consent to some laws that might benefit you, but the laws you don't want to choose to consent to, they don't apply to you. But again, rip up any contract you have with government, your birth certificate, your identification documents, anything like that. That's hard work.
1: Right. And if you get sick, you don't go to the hospital because that's provided by government?
0: Well, again, different, but if you choose to consent to the law that says that your Medicare says that will look after you, then that's fine, right? It's individual consent, a very literal version of the social contract.
1: Oh, so you can consent to be looked after in a hospital but not consent to pay dog registration fee.
0: I think it'd be silly to do otherwise, right?
1: Yep. I'm just wondering, is Donald Trump a sovereign citizen?
0: I think it's a really good question, because the way I see sovereign citizens and pseudo-law adherents in Australia is that they have recognised a challenge in the law or a problem in the law, and they think, you know, I want the law to work for me. But they don't have the epistemic or intellectual or legal resources or material resources to make that a reality. Where you have people like Donald Trump, President of the United States, he can make the law work for him exactly as he wants. He can negotiate a deal with the IRS that says that he will not be subject to an audit, and neither will his family ever again, right?
1: Isn't that wonderful?
0: It would be terrific, wouldn't it, you know?
1: It's just extraordinary, yes.
0: So I think those at the top end of town, I suppose, and you know, Trump and other billionaires, they can meld and merge and form the law in a way that suits them impersonally, right? You know, the Peter Thiel type people. But for those of us at the bottom, perhaps, who are feeling the same sense of alienation and marginalisation, maybe, we're not able to do that. And so we just think, well, you know, if corporations can rely on legal principles such as corporate personality to avoid having responsibility sheeted home for decisions they've made, why do I Why can't I do that? Why can't I say it's actually my straw man, my legal person that has to deal with all the law stuff, and I can just live my life the way I want to?
1: But if you are deeply suspicious of any kind of authority, how can anybody deal with the sovereign citizen movement? I mean, what perch do they

0: You'll never have to worry about that ever again. And we see lots of stories of people going back to courts later saying, look, I was naive, I was stupid, I didn't understand, I thought this might work and I gave it a go. You know, please have pity on me.
1: Do they have pity on them?
0: Judges do. I've read, I'd say almost 1,000 cases of these suitor law cases across Australia and elsewhere, and I'm constantly impressed and amazed by the patience of judges and magistrates in these matters. I don't have that same role they do, but I lose my patience reading the transcript, and I can't imagine what it'd be like in court dealing with this with a real person in front of you. But judges do take their oath seriously to do justice to all manner of people, and I think we can be proud in Australia that that oath is really fulfilled. And Nick.
1: But aren't we deeply disturbed by the lack of real respect we have for Magna Carta today? I mean, I often think I should read Magna Carta more often. I would like to bring Magna Carta principles to Late Night Live, but I can't get anybody to agree with me.
0: It's ridiculous. You know, why shouldn't we, as a group of 25 freemen, get together and hold our barons to account, right? Or hold our kings and queens to account?
1: Yes.
0: Yeah. I mean, as a document, you know, a peace treaty signed 800 years ago, it may need to be updated in certain cases, but certainly the principles it stands for are that open justice, transparent, accessible, freedom, I suppose, those principles are eternal, and that is what sovereigns and suitor law hearings, and I think all of us agree, should structure our society. It's just, how do we do this properly?
1: And bring back knight's fee. I mean, I learned about knight's fee at the law school, but it is an ignored concept today, isn't it, Harry?
0: It's so ignored that I must admit we don't teach it at UNSW. I'm sorry, David.
1: It's not a sandstone university, ladies and gentlemen, obviously. Harry, thank you very much for joining us on Late Night Live.
0: Thanks for having me.
1: I've been talking to Harry Hobbs, who is one of the authors with Stephen Young of this book that's just been published about the sovereign citizen movement. Except, Harry, you like to call it something slightly different as well.
0: I do, David. I like to call them suitor law adherents rather than sovereign citizens. The language of sovereign citizens comes from the US, as you said right at the start of our chat. It's a very US-focused mythology.
1: It's a great expression, though.
0: It is, and it emerged because that's what they called themselves.
1: Yep.
0: They no longer call themselves that because they recognise that the rest of society understands what they mean when they say that, and it has a really bad rap. And
1: so what do they call themselves now?
0: There's a range of things. State nationals is pretty popular at the moment.
1: Yep.
0: But often they might just say, look, you can't be a sovereign citizen because sovereign and citizen is oxymoron. How can you be a citizen and a sovereign at the same time? And so they say they're just truth tellers and who are people who are doing their own research.
1: Truth tellers.
0: Yeah.
1: That's what brings us together on Late Night Live. Harry, thanks.
0: Thank you.
1: Coming up, a little night music.

0: That's a fragment of Chopin, a nocturne, music celebrating twilight and dark. He didn't invent the nocturne, and they're still being composed a couple of centuries later. They're extraordinarily popular today, but Chopin made them famous. The pianist and writer Susan Tomes recently published Nocturnes and the Fascination of Night Music with Yale University Press. She joins me now to talk nocturnes, lullabies, and the music of sleep. Susan, welcome.
1: Thank you. Nice to be here.
0: Is that a nocturne you play?
1: Well, it's a nocturne I've tried to play. I mean, I must say, I came rather late to the piano music of Chopin, not because I didn't know it, but because I found it difficult to play, and partly because he often writes for what feels like a bigger hand than mine, and that means that your hand is often having to play at quite a stretch. And I got fed up with hearing myself trying to stretch those big stretches in Chopin. And of course, quite apart from that, it's often technically very difficult, and in the sense that he writes layers of music, so you find with a single hand you're trying to play two different voices, or a top voice and an accompanying voice, and the same in the other hand. So there's an awful lot to think about. So I had kind of put Chopin to one side, thinking that other people could do that better than me. And then when lockdown came and there were no concerts, and at that point I had no idea whether anybody would ever, hear me play again, I started to learn some things that I felt it didn't matter if I didn't get them up to concert standard. And I had a whole volume of Chopin nocturnes.

0: which I had never seriously tried to play, I thought I would try to learn them. And many of them I knew by ear, some of them I didn't really know. And as I went through the book, I was just incredibly struck by the quality of the musical thought, by Chopin's invention, and by the sheer beauty of his melodic ideas and his writing for the piano. It's all famous, of course. People know that all that about Chopin, but it struck me so much because I was coming to it as a player and feeling all these things in one's own hands. It was quite a sort of a special journey through the Chopin nocturnes for me at that time.
1: What makes a nocturne?
0: Well, that's a very good question. What makes a nocturne? Because the name nocturne, or in its Italian version, notturno, was not new at the time of Chopin, or indeed the composer John Field, who preceded Chopin in the writing of nocturnes. But in the, let's say, the 18th century, notturno generally meant a kind of entertaining music to be played at night in a social setting with people, you know, chatting, moving about, drinking, possibly dancing. So that was more music of an extrovert character for entertainment. And then along came the Irish composer John Field, who actually spent most of his adult life in Russia. He was the first person, as far as I know, who used the word nocturne to mean a peaceful piano piece evoking night. And I think that was a change in the way that the word nocturne was used. Of course, nocturne is just the French word for nocturnal or music of the night. But ever since John Field started writing nocturnes for piano, a new kind of a new atmosphere for the nocturne was born.
1: It's music celebrating the night, but it's not designed, is it, to sort of have you drift off?
0: Yes, this is a paradox in a way, isn't it? Because it's soothing, it's gentle, it's dreamy, it helps your thoughts to start to drift in a pleasant way. But I think simply because it is interesting to listen to and it is active in your mind, it is actively working on your imagination. I think therefore it doesn't actually send you to sleep, or at least it is. It doesn't send me to sleep. And I think most musicians would feel the same way, that listening to music is actually a very kind of active activity for the brain. So I think it's, well, in the book I talked about it as a kind of threshold music, meaning it has one foot in the day and one foot in the coming evening or night. So I feel it's kind of looking both ways. It still has something of the energy of the day, but it also has something of the peaceful atmosphere of darkness which is coming.
1: Is resignation part of it? An acknowledgement that the day is over?
0: Yes, I think that's a good point. And I think one of the reasons I started thinking about writing a book about it was when my editor at Yale University Press, started talking to me about when he was a student, and he used to get to the end of the working day and he'd been studying hard and reading, and then he wanted something to change his mindset from the working day to the relaxation of the evening. And he had various records that he used to play, one of which was a record of nocturnes by John Field. And he used to play that at the end of the day and felt that it was a lovely way of marking a kind of transition. So the busy day was over, the quiet evening was coming, and he felt that he could sort of walk away from hearing that music in a different frame of mind, leaving his study behind.
1: Let's hear a fragment of Field.

0: So nocturnes are not lullabies. You make the wonderful point that lullabies are maybe the oldest form of music we know, but they're not lullabies, are they? Because they're not expected to send us to sleep.
1: No, and actually, lullabies themselves are a complex thing because it's not just a question of someone singing a lovely melody to, you know, to send a baby to sleep. Because when you start looking at the history of lullabies, many of them have slightly disturbing words. For example, hush-a-bye baby on the treetop, when the wind blows, the cradle will rock, and then the cradle will fall, down will come baby, cradle and all. And that is all sung to a delightful, soothing melody.
0: Yes, what is that about?
1: Yeah, I think it's some sort of very ancient acknowledgement, you know, which is probably, you know, makes sense to all new mothers, that it's not just a straightforward time of joy, but that there is a tremendous feeling of responsibility and possibly, you know, danger threatening from various sides. And somehow, even though, you know, it is their outward task and wish to lull a little child, you know, into sleep, something of their own feelings about the environment, you know, and the sense of responsibility, I think, can't help coming through in this music. So you quite often find a very lovely, gentle melody for a lullaby, but words which seem to add a different sort of narrative to it.
0: But the music is for the baby, the words are for the mother.
1: Yes, I think that's right. And actually, when you start to look at lots of different nocturnes for piano, you see that although a lot of them are dreamy and peaceful, some of them do incorporate stormy sections, you know, more kind of troubled episodes. And in the case of Chopin, actually, some patriotic thoughts about Poland, which was then going through a very turbulent time politically, and you feel that sometimes Chopin in the night, you know, has visions of armies marching to the rescue, and so on. So they're often framed with something gentle and peaceful, but in the middle, other thoughts can come in and be incorporated into this type of night music.
0: But essentially romantic?
1: I think, yes, essentially romantic, and partly because at that time, I think what we now think of as the Romantic era, they were very interested in the great emotions that could be summoned up by nature. And night for them was not simply a time of witches and ghosts and danger, like it might have been for an earlier generation, but night for the Romantics had a sublime aspect. You know, one could look up into the stars, one could feel connected to great things beyond oneself, one could sense the immensity of nature and one's own small place within it. And all that was, I think, thought to be very inspiring and ennobling.
0: It was in Shakespeare too, though, isn't it? There is a sense of the beauty of the night. But then, of course, there's also the terror of the night. But this is not terror music, is it? This celebrates some sort of romantic beauty, some kind of profound enjoyment in the night.
1: I think that's right. And I felt when I was writing the book that it was no coincidence that John Field was living in St. Petersburg in Russia when he started writing these nocturnes, because St. Petersburg is famous for its beautiful quality of light during the long summer evenings when it hardly gets dark. The light has often been described as pearly and luminous, pale white. And of course, the converse in the wintertime, it's probably hardly, you know, it's dark for a lot of the time. I felt I could imagine John Field looking out of his window in St. Petersburg. And we know from contemporary accounts that he didn't have any curtains on his windows, or if he did, he didn't close them. That he would be looking out over, you know, over the pearly late night light of St. Petersburg. And I feel that must have had an influence on his nocturnes. I mean, that kind of atmosphere where you almost feel as though the world is holding its breath, you know, waiting for the light to gradually disappear. And I feel that must have spread itself over his nocturne writing.
0: On ABC Radio National, this is Late Night Live. I'm David Marr, and I'm talking to Susan Tomes about nocturnes. Susan, more about Field. How does an Irish kid end up as a performer and composer in Russia?
1: You know, it's surprising, isn't it? And it happened because when Field was young, his father managed to apprentice him to the composer Clementi, who was working in London, living in London at the time. And Clementi was composer and piano teacher, but he also had a successful business making pianos and selling pianos. And Clementi was a very good businessman. He came up with the idea of travelling across Europe to sell and demonstrate his pianos. And he had John Field demonstrating the pianos for him in his workshop in London. I think John Field must have been very good at that. I imagine that he was good at kind of sitting there and improvising in his dreamy and charming way, which people later described. And Clementi then organised a tour right across Europe and as far as Russia to sell his pianos. John Field went with him. And when they got to, I think, St. Petersburg or Moscow, Clementi decided that he'd had enough of this business trip. He was going back to London, and surprisingly, John Field elected to stay, although he didn't speak Russian. He didn't speak French, which was the one of the main languages spoken in Russia at that time. But he stayed, and Clementi tried to leave word that John Field was a very talented pianist and should be given the chance to come and play at people's house concerts and concerts in people's homes was very popular at the time in Russia. And pretty soon John Field found himself being invited to come and play at all the great houses in St. Petersburg. And he became extremely popular and people started to give him lots of money to come and play at their houses. And so he quickly got established in St. Petersburg as a player and as a teacher. And his style of playing was very much admired because it was like the nocturnes, actually. It was gentle, dreamy, charming. It seemed effortless. It seemed very lacking in egotism. And that was all considered admirable in Russia at the time.
0: Susan, described the man, because the man and the music seemed to be worlds apart.
1: Well, I think John Field grew up with very little money. And he had little money when he was Clementi's apprentice and to start with in Russia. I think when he did start to get money of his own, he didn't really know what to do with it. He seems to have gone slightly mad and to live in a very rich style, you know, to which he was not accustomed, and to buy many luxurious things for his rooms. And then more particularly, he took up drinking alcohol, unfortunately, and was said to often have a bottle of something, you know, by the piano, whether he was teaching or playing, and that started to become part of his reputation as well, unfortunately. So to the point where they called him Drunken John at a certain period. So his reputation was mixed. You know, he was admired for his wonderful playing, but I think his lifestyle also raised a few eyebrows. Mm.
0: But the main thing is that Chopin heard him play.
1: Yes, Chopin heard him play, and actually Chopin appears to have played in the same sort of way, not because he was influenced by John Field, but because his temperament was similar to John Field's in some ways. Chopin did hear him play. John Field was actually, let's say, almost a generation older than Chopin. And John Field came to play in Paris when Chopin was there. Chopin heard him and was not that impressed. He found it sleepy. I'm not sure why Chopin found it sleepy rather than gentle and charming. But we do know that John Field at the time was seeking treatment for various ailments that he had, and it could be that John Field wasn't feeling in the peak of health at the time. So Chopin did hear John Field. He didn't like it as much as his fellow composer Franz Liszt did. Liszt also heard John Field play in Paris and thought it was absolutely marvellous and described John Field's style of playing at great length in a preface which he wrote to an edition of John Field's Nocturnes. So I think, although Chopin and John Field weren't friends, but they did seem to have a similar approach to playing the piano and were admired by their fans for similar reasons.
0: Let's roll forward a couple of centuries almost. What is the nocturne today? If somebody is writing music for the night, essentially a modern nocturne, what is it like?
1: Well, it's interesting because there are still nocturnes being written today. Some of them are still called nocturnes. For example, the American composer Lowell Lieberman has written 12 substantial nocturnes, which are very striking and kind of a mixture of, let's say, the style of Rachmaninoff with more contemporary elements, so more dissonant elements and more perhaps more sort of adventurous elements harmonically. And that's a very interesting kind of nocturne, and technically very challenging for the pianist, often used as competition pieces these days. So that's one side of nocturnes, but the other side, I think, has come to us in the development of what we now know as sleep music. And one great exponent of that is the German composer Max Richter, who lives in the UK. Richter has studied what happens to our minds, our brains during the night, and has worked with neuroscientists to develop a style of music which can accompany us through the night. One of his famous works is simply called Sleep, and it's a work lasting 8 hours. He's performed it through the night, offering members of the audience camp beds in an auditorium, set up like a kind of gigantic dormitory, and people buy tickets to come and lie down in the night and listen to a small ensemble of live musicians playing Max Richter's 8 Hour Sleep, which is designed to be peaceful, smooth, gentle, very slowly changing with a very slow pulse and long melodies that spin out over a long period of time. And people, I think, are some people do find themselves drifting off and sleeping through the night. Others stay awake but are glad to be in the presence of live music and other people who are around them trying to be peaceful and absorb this atmosphere. And to me, this is a kind of a development from the nocturne. It's another approach to thinking about what happens to our minds in the night and how music can help us to wind down, to switch off, to get into another register, to access perhaps the thoughts of our subconscious mind, which are less available to us during the day, but more accessible during the hours of darkness. And with music playing in the background, it's interesting, by the way, to think that those musicians who play Max Richter's 8 hour composition, they themselves must not be tempted
0: Surely,
1: to
0: surely there are backups, and they swap over and they play for the whole 8 hours.
1: I believe they do. I haven't attended one of these performances myself, but I've heard one or two of the members speak about it, about the concentration required to, to play slow, slowly changing, beautiful, evocative music right through the night. I think it must be, it's a tremendous physical feat, actually, a feat of stamina.
0: Let's hear a bit.

0: Susan, are nocturnes lonely music, personal music, sort of introverted, where you don't need anybody else, you've just got you and the music?
1: I think it's interesting that when I started looking at nocturnes, I realised that the huge majority of nocturnes are written for piano, solo piano. And I started to wonder why that was. I think it's something to do with the fact that when you have a pianist sitting at a piano, there's something quite, well, perhaps lonely is not exactly the word, but solitary, something very focused. It's just one person and their musical instrument. And because they're a pianist, they're not looking at you, they're sitting in profile to the audience, you know, with their gaze turned on the piano, on the piano keyboard. I think there's something about that which is just like a kind of symbol of musing and concentration, which seems to suit itself to the nocturne. And so perhaps it is a kind of introverted music, and if not exactly lonely, then it's a very focused, sense-centered kind of music.
0: After all this study, after writing this book, after hearing so many nocturnes, playing so many nocturnes, which are the ones that mean most to you?
1: Well, as I said, I mean, I have enormous admiration for Chopin. You know, one could play those nocturnes endlessly and keep finding new things in them. John Field, I learned all his nocturnes too when I was writing the book, and I became very, very fond of them. This is something, when you play so many pieces by the same composer, you start to feel what it must have been like to have their hands and to some extent, you know, their mind. And with John Field, I mean, I felt his personality, you know, very strongly. Yes. Through his music. I felt that he wanted to give us pleasure, you know, that he wanted to soothe us, he wanted to set us in a gentle dream, and I liked him for that. And then when I came to playing Chopin, I realised that he was much more kind of interested in letting some more sort of disturbing thoughts come in amongst, you know, amongst the beauty. So that's a slightly different thing. And then later nocturnes that mean a lot to me, the nocturnes of the French 19th century composer Gabriel Fauré. He also wrote nocturnes for piano throughout his career, and they are marvellous and show a big range of compositional style, from the romantic style of his early nocturnes to the more kind of remote, mysterious atmosphere of his later nocturnes. So all of these nocturnes have become favourites of mine, and I do find myself kind of, you know, just when I haven't got anything particular to practice, just taking these books out and just going, you know, just playing through some of these nocturnes just for pleasure now.
0: Let's end with some Fauré. Susan, thank you so much for joining us on Late Night Live.
1: It's been a pleasure. Thank you.
0: Susan Tomes has recently published with Yale University Press her book, Nocturnes and the Fascination of Night Music. This is Late Night Live.

0: We'll have details of all that music on our website and, of course, in our show notes. That's the show and the week, and so it's time for Chatterbox. Poor Barbara Jackson, without any warning, heard her own voice introducing my interview with Peter Garrett about his private public inquiry into AUKUS.
1: Australia has done what no good business would ever do, build its entire security around a single partner on that partner's terms. The cost is indefensible.
0: I can report she has survived the ambush and continues to be a fan of the show. On feral cats, Deborah reports dead ones can be useful. John Walmsley, who founded Warrawong Wildlife Sanctuary in South Australia, wore a dead one on his head, like a Davy Crockett hat. Good idea. Our story of the rediscovery of Agatha's cantata took Gail Davies back to Venice 20 years ago, when she found herself quite by magic outside the Ospedale della Pietà. It was open, she wrote, and being then a chorister myself, I went in and paid my loving respects to Vivaldi, the foundling girls, and to the nuns who cared for them. After hearing the show and seeing the SBS doco on Agatha, she adds to her list of thanks the librarians who have preserved Agatha's history. Sad news, we've lost Chris Short. For 22 years, Chris was a producer on Late Night Live. She came to the show way back in 1996 after a couple of years of trying to teach me to be a broadcaster on Radio National. Tough work. She knew the trade inside out, and what a woman. Indefatigable and feisty, or as Philip Adams put it, delightfully grumpy. He reckoned he never needed Google when he had Chris by his side. She's been battling ill health for some time and died far too young last weekend. Vale, lady.

Thanks, as always, to the Late Night Live team, to the producers Anne Arnold, Ali Benton, Julie Street, and, because Schmidt's gone up the coast, the acting executive producer, Catherine Zengerer. Until next week.

George Orwell wrote, "Who controls the past controls the future. Who controls the present controls the past." And it's this phrase artist Ryan Presley utilised to create an artwork drawing on memory, resistance, and the Western art canon, ultimately securing him the major prize at this year's National Telstra Aboriginal and Torres Strait Islander Art Awards, also known as the NATSIAs. Hello and welcome to Away, Indigenous Art and Culture on ABC Radio National. I'm Rudy Bremer. Today, you'll head to the NATSIAs, now in their 43rd year, to meet Ryan Presley and his fellow prize-winning First Nations artists from across the continent. From bark painting to multimedia art, the NATSIAs bring together an extraordinary and vibrant collection of works alive with culture, storytelling, and creative innovation. Plus, for Word Up, Pintubi Luritja speaker Lavinia Napuljari Heffernan will share a word you can use to tell someone they're on the right track. So stay with me here on Away.

0: It's Thursday morning on Larrakia Country, and the day is already heating up. Luckily, I've just arrived at the Museum and Art Gallery of the Northern Territory, where the aircon is whirling away. I'm here to join a pack of reporters for a peek at this year's Natsias. With a total prize pool of $190,000, including $100,000 for the major award, the Natsias is one of Australia's richest and most prestigious art prizes. More than that, the Natsias are a vital platform for nurturing and celebrating Indigenous artists, providing a national and international stage to showcase their work. Whether they're from a remote art centre or an inner-city studio, all 64 finalists put language, culture and truth at the forefront. With themes of intergenerational storytelling, the continuation of cultures, connections to country, and the enduring impacts of Australia's colonial history on individuals and communities.
1: Dean Green, Crossjudge, lovely to meet you.
0: This year's major prize has gone to Brisbane-based artist Ryan Presley. His painting, Our Lifestyle of Tranquility Undisturbed, appears as a dreamscape. And standing in front of it, you almost have the sense you're being sucked into a vortex in which the past, present, and future are converging. Ryan says the win is still sinking in.
2: I was just going about my business in my little home studio, my sort of shed out the back, and getting random calls, random FaceTime calls. I was like, oh, it's like prank caller or spam, you know, sort of thing. So I was like dodging the calls, and then it didn't feel real. So yeah, it's taken me a while to sort of soak it in, and basically, I hope it means that I'll be able to keep making work. You know, I've been working for about 17 to 20 years in trying to, you know, be consistent and build my work and improve my work. And so I'm hoping that this helps me continue another 20 years.
0: Yeah. Your work is it's bringing together sensibilities of traditional Aboriginal culture as well as Western art canon. Can you tell me a little bit about visually how that's happening, or aesthetically how that's happening?
2: Yeah, well, I'm looking at works like threading together several like well-known works like Beccafumi's Annunciation and Goya's Los Caprichos etchings, the Sleep of Reason produces monsters, Caravaggio elements, and that really, using that light and shade chiaroscuro elements, and then reinterpreting that and making it local, you know. To our sort of island continent here, and shifting the central figure away from the sort of mythic way of representing it to an actual Aboriginal person, and moving in elements of like landscape that isn't like anywhere else, you know, that is from here. And so that's how I'm looking at doing it and making it apply heavily to our shared place here. Yeah.
0: Ryan grew up loving artists like Clifford Possum Djapaljari and Albert Namajira, as well as Fiona Foley, Richard Bell, and Julie Watson. And it makes sense. Ryan lives in Brisbane these days, but he was born in Mbantwa, And both these places have definitely shaped him as an artist. You can see it in the way his painting embodies cultural authority, intellectual rigour, and a deep commitment to the responsibilities shared within our contemporary cultural practices. Ryan says the depicted scene is open to interpretation, channeling representation of sacred spaces.
2: But whether that's like, you know, a literal sacred protective zone or a holding sort of entrapment, you know, where it's a sanctuary or

0: imprisonment or entombment. I wanted all these ideas woven together, you know, and these are part of our lives that we negotiate, you know. So, like Queensland and Northern Territory, both places I've lived and grown up in, jailing young people at sort of alarming rates at very low ages, you know. So it's like the gauntlet of like moving through the gauntlet, you know. That's sort of part of the idea of the work, and relating sort of these foreign myths and stories that we are acquainted with that are brought here as foreign ideas, and like reshaping them, reworking them, and fitting them into interpretations of our time and the importance of things to address and think about, and different interpretations of like wealth and opportunity and you know, freedom and access and to move around and to move with your own sort of free will, and the sort of ornamentation of that, and you know, and so different class, like thinking about class systems and different interpretation of the same acts by different people from different classes, you know. I grew up very working class, and like, and that shapes my view of our society. And so like, whether something is for leisure or out of necessity, so that's sort of why I chose that representation of the rifle, and whether even the rifle is in the possession of the figure or has appeared on the shore, you know. I sort of wanted that open-ended quality, yeah.
1: A three-time finalist, Ryan's proud to be joining the ranks of the winners. Though even just being included is something he's long aspired to.
0: It is one of the most important art events in Australia, I think, you know. Aboriginal people make the most important work in Australia, in my opinion, and like in a show that specifically celebrates that, I think is like, yeah, it's always been a sort of pinnacle of that type of event and type of showcasing. I remember when I was starting out, and my uncle was a finalist in 2007, and Laurie Presley, and I was like, wow, like Uncle Laurie's in the Telstra, like that's amazing, you know, that's really like inspirational to me as well, you know. I was like, oh, you know, he can do it, like maybe I can do it too, you know.
1: As well as the major prize, there are six category prizes. Jenna Mayel-Malee took home this year's Work on Paper prize. She uses her art practice to uncover the forces that shape our understanding of history and identity. This isn't Jenna's first time winning a Natsia. In 2020, she won the Wadjuk Marika Memorial 3D Award for her work, His Story Vessels. Her work today is called Taking Back Taken, and it's grounded in the idea of something Jenna calls conceptual restitution.
2: My name is Jenna Mayel-Malee. I'm a Larrakia Karijari waterman artist with kind of Chinese, Japanese, Filipino, Irish and Scottish ancestry as well, which is always important to mention with my practice.
1: Jenna, so nice to see you again, and congratulations on taking home the Work on Paper category this year.
2: Thank you so much. It's such an honour and a privilege to be, one, back on country, on my own country, receiving this award, but to even be considered among the finalists is such an honour. With so many of these artists, you know, their practices are ones that I follow and look up to, so this is an incredible day.
1: And also quite beautiful in the fact that you've got a family connection to this particular category, your uncle having previously

0: Obviously, one. What does that mean to you?
1: Oh, it is, and it wasn't lost on me when I received it, how important that connection was. And I think, you know, growing up in a family where art was definitely always a possibility, because I have aunties, uncles, elders, cousins, all older family who have been in the arts, have been practicing art. And so the arts was never not an option. And I think it's through awards like this, which is, you know, something I remember attending as a child and seeing the importance of this, that made it such an aspiration of mine. And to have often been attending because family were in this prize. It's just such an incredible kind of legacy to be a part of.
0: I'm always quite interested in the work that you do and the way that it challenges people's understanding of form. I would love for you to tell me a little about where this particular work, kind of the idea, originated.
1: In 2019, I was living in London, specifically there to access ancestral material culture. I'd just finished my postgraduate in museum studies, and I was in and around museums, kind of knocking on doors, asking to see things. And I was at the British Museum one day and saw that the kind of wayfinding map of how to find your way around the museum, they were asking for a £2 donation. I thought that was really cheeky to suggest that the world can access their culture here, but in order to find out where it is, please give us £2. So I just decided to take one without paying as like a little act of defiance. But then when I got home that evening, I realized as a paper artist that actually what I'd just taken was material. So then over the course of the next year, anytime I was there, I would pinch a few. I then had to come back to Australia early because of COVID, so had a small number of them with me, and realized I wanted to make a work. So I needed more. So I started asking family and friends. So what I ended up with was kind of this network of people who were pinching maps from the British Museum on my behalf, which is not dissimilar to the way that Empire sent people out to collect world culture. So it was this kind of, the act of taking it was the work. And then it took me about 5 years from the first museum map taken to getting to the point where I could work with paper to a level where I could create these objects. To scale, based off of Larrakia Donnella, or dilly bags, that I've been accessing in museum collections in Australia and internationally. So it's kind of been the culmination of a number of years, but that singular moment of realising that I'd just taken material from the British Museum, and that it was, there was, you know, the opportunity to turn it into something.
0: There's a delicious irony in Jenna's decision to take something from an institution that's built on taking. And not just that, but then using those taken materials in order to make something for a Black Art Prize like the Nazia's.
1: I always knew when I was taking these maps that this was a Nazia work. I knew that I didn't want to show it anywhere else, that it had to be a work for this prize, because I understood what I was trying to do needed the context of this kind of group showing, but also that kind of history and exposure, I guess, in a way. I had such a belief in this work that I thought what I was doing was really actually quite fun and funny and satisfying, that I wanted it to be here. I couldn't picture it anywhere else. So I think the Nazia is that opportunity to kind of really think about, in essence, what you want to say on a platform like this, because it's such a unique opportunity in this context.
0: I'm curious about what you think of in terms of how your work sits within the space, to be kind of side by side with works that are traditional material and practice, along with very contemporary. I mean, kind of just to my left of your work is a car bonnet. I mean, I can't even begin to describe. But
1: the car bonnet is such an incredible example of we as Aboriginal people looking at the world around us and making work from it. And so I'm very similar. I happen to be a print

0: designer, and I've studied, you know, museums as my postgraduate. I did museum studies, so the world around me was very much of paper and of wayfinding and of museums and maps and kind of paper ephemera. And to kind of look at the carbon at work, that's exactly the same. You kind of look at the world around you, and then to have my work next to a traditionally woven basket out of plant fiber, my brain also goes, well, paper is plant fiber. And so there is this, I can't separate plant from plant. Like, in my worldview, what I'm working with is still kind of plant fiber. It just happens to have the floor plan of the British Museum printed on it, which I've then, you know, turned into string and rewoven.
1: In terms of working with paper as a material, what is something that you would like people to know or understand?
0: The paper I work with has always got a story or a history connected to it, and what I'm actually working with is what was already embedded on the paper. So I don't often, or very rarely, work with new paper, paper that doesn't kind of have something contained in it. But I guess making string from paper is actually really difficult, and it's through like a sheer stubbornness of wanting to make woven objects out of this plant fiber. And it was also came from a place of, I live off country, so I don't have access to traditional plant fibers. So if I wanted to be a weaver, I had to really think about what I was weaving, because I live in Melbourne, but I'm from Larrakia Country, Darwin. Very different environments. But if I, yeah, took a step back and looked around my own home and my own environment, it was just covered in books and paper. So that if I'm following the ways of my ancestors, it's being an expert in the resources around you.
2: My name is Vanessa Inkamala, and I'm from Hammersberg, Western Aranda woman, and I've been working in Minyan Silvinjara for 12 years.
1: Vanessa Inkamala won the Natsia for general painting this year. Her work provides a compelling, multi-layered journey across time and country. Using recycled road signs as her canvas, Vanessa has painted landscapes of her homelands.
2: The one on top is the before. The language is Western Aranda. It's called Arkula Nakala. And the second one I painted, it's about Pitcherman Road and a telephone. Of course, it means like Yadandama means today.
3: Looking at it, I can see you've got paintings of mobile phone. Can you tell me about what the painting's about?
2: Well, it's about, like, that's why I put mobile phones, like if people go visit our country, well, they could grab a mobile phone or a camera and take a photo of our country. That's why I put a mobile phone on the Pitcherman Road, and, like, visitors go, and if they want to take photo, that's why I've been phone. Everybody using phone and camera today.
1: How did you first start learning to paint?
2: Well, when I was 13 years old, you know, like after school, I used to go back home, and I see my father was artist. He'd been taught by his uncle Albert Nemajira. That's why I used to go and sit down and watch him doing painting. And his cousin Oscar Nemajira, Albert Nemajira's son, we was living together. They were living together, families as families. That's why, like, and even my mother's father, he was artist as well. He was taught by Albert Nemajira as well. There was a cousin, like Beraldi brothers. That's my mother's side, grandfathers, yeah. One of was my mum's dad. It was Edwin Peralta. He was artist taught by Albert Nemajira as well, with his sons. And my dad is like my grandmother's Albert, his uncle. Because my grandmother is Albert Nemajira's sister. That's why.

0: I haven't started to this painting now.
1: The Multimedia Prize was awarded to Colin Heenan Perunteteramy.
2: 2 weeks ago, my manager's partner rang up and was like, come to the art centre. Magnet wants to talk. And I was like, can't be. Like, I didn't believe it would be me winning, you know, something that I only just entered in for the first time in my career. But whilst working with digital archiving, I've always wanted to enter something. So it was a few years thinking about what would work in a space like this and what's something I can champion, both singing, dancing, but also the screen print through the clothing that I'm wearing, but also Jilamara design, and also the carving through the fighting sticks. So it's more than one of the different sections that make up our art centre.
1: A graduate of the Arnhem, Northern and Kimberley Arts Worker Extension Program and a previous intern at the National Gallery of Victoria, Colin is an advocate for embedding Tiwi culture in digital spaces. He says that art has moved from the body onto bark and then canvas, silk, printing, and now the digital space. To Colin, culture is evolving. And here in the gallery, his work has taken the form of a video.
2: The location is set at the beach near the barge landing where a barge comes in. In the background is a place called Family Point on the other side of the bay where a lot of the families will go out and hunt, but you have to cross by a boat. The dance is Ambaru, or the widow dance, and I guess one thing I wanted to highlight was the chanting. As I walk in, I am chanting a song that one of my aunts sang when she was alive. So, one, it's holding on to that song, making sure that it is preserved for future generations, but two, also dancing with fighting sticks for any of the recent funerals or pukumani, the end of mourning rites. A lot of people don't dance with the fighting sticks anymore, so I wanted to bring back that practice and put it on a multimedia work. But hopefully this, through just this multimedia work, I'll inspire the carvers or start carving myself and bringing back the fighting sticks. Yeah, today is the first time seeing my work in this space. It's weird going from a MacBook to, yeah, seeing it being installed here by the talented installation crew here. So thanks to them for really, I don't know, making my work shine.
1: Colin says having his work at Magnet makes it feel more interactive.
2: Like a person could either be sitting on the comfortable couches or maybe standing next to the work and feel like they're a part of it. So, you know, it depends on each person that comes in and their perspective of how they feel. For me, myself, it's good that I'm sitting here in Darwin, but I can see my home. And I live next to the beach, so it's like, oh, when the artwork is actually, the sound is working, I can hear the

0: apes at my house, because I live, like a couple of meters away from the beach, and it's just like, yep, I'm home.
1: That was Colin Heenan Perunteteramy. I'll bring you more of this year's winners from the Natsias in just a moment. But first, this is Saltwater Band.

0: Mulk by Saltwater Band, who've just been inducted into the National Indigenous Music Awards Hall of Fame. I'm Rudy Brummer, and I'm on Larrakia Country for the 43rd National Aboriginal and Torres Strait Islander Art Awards, also known as the NATSIAs. They're the longest-running and most prestigious Indigenous Art Awards, and this year, the challenge of selecting the winners rested on the shoulders of Julie Gough, Ioane Scarce, and Warraba Wetherill. All three are working artists themselves, so I asked Julie what advantages she sees in that dynamic.
1: Yeah, I think because we are from also different parts of the continent, right? So culturally, we're diverse, and as well, medium-wise, we work very differently. These, I think, are

0: strengths in our combined eye in spending time with walking through and again and again and again to come up with what we think are outstanding works. It's, I think, a great advantage that we can kind of recognise what happened in the creation of the works with that experience ourselves.
1: How do you ensure that you can bring that expertise to a medium that's not necessarily a form that you work in?
0: For me, sure, I work in some different mediums, but I don't have any expertise in ceramic or glass or lots of the skilled weaving we see here. It's, for me, the process is very much about finding the works that are singing and kind of shouting the loudest, and you keep going back to those works. So there's a magnetic draw to the, a pull, right, between you and the work. And so we as a group are looking and feeling that and seeing if we land on the same works, right? It's, you're really going with something raw, fundamental, deeper than, oh, what is, you know, how is this technical? You go back to that later. You look at the skill between the works in the same categories, but really those ones that sing loudest are what you're drawn to.
1: And singing the loudest in the Wajak Marika Memorial 3D Award was a work by Napawari Marawili. Working across multiple mediums, including bark painting, sculpture and print, Napawari learnt to paint from his dad, often working collaboratively together in the last years of his life. Napawari's prize-winning work captures the beauty and transformative nature of his clan's totem, the reef heron, celebrating not just its grace as a bird, but its skills as a hunter. Every detail of these herons has been carved out, from their beaks to their feet.
2: Carving wood is to do, like one day, today I go for hunting, for cutting, for look around into the bush way, on the jungle way. If I see it, cut him, bring it back to the buwanga, take all of the skin off and dry him up for maybe 3 days, 4 days, and then next day I do start digging in the leg part and the neck part and the nose part, and the look comes. Bird standing, shape, yeah. This looked like a couple of days taking, yeah.
1: You have won the 3D award. It's the 40-year anniversary for this award. What does that mean to you?
2: It's one, yeah, one, yeah, old man. That's my article. Father, mother country, religion, clan, group for my dad. Yeah, that's why my meal. That's from my father, from the religion, Papuro. Yeah.
1: So this award is named after your father's mother's brother?
2: Yes.
1: Oh, really special. Yeah. How does it feel to win this year?
2: Oh, good. Man, like everything I can looking at all because of the connecting the line of the Ngarakum Mumupulu, my father's family line.
1: Napawari isn't the only artist from the Blue Mud Bay area to take home a prize. Guruwai Marinya took home the Emerging Artist Award for her piece, Prismatic Arc. Using earth pigments on a stringy bark hollow pole, Guruwai carefully etched lilies into the wood surface, the flowers being a sacred clan design. Having previously focused on collaborating with her late mother, Guruwai only started working as a solo artist in 2022. And while she's still building on her mother's themes, Guruwai is taking them in a fresh direction, one that draws on a new colour palette and even more finely detailed compositions. Meanwhile, Brewa Murungul won the Natsia for the bark painting this year. I know everyone is incredibly proud and delighted by their win, but I've got to imagine that Brewa's victory tastes particularly sweet, because this is his 9th time as a finalist. The judges praised Brewa for the way he both deftly conceals and reveals the story of his mother's clan. Speaking with Brewa, He explained the painstaking process he went through to create the work.
2: They have to chop first and put them in the floor to make it flat and put something there, heavy ones, or sometime we'll burn that bark and make it flat. It takes a while.
1: How does it feel to have won a Telstra Art Award?
2: Yeah, I feel good.
1: What makes you keep putting your art in for the prize?
2: And share it for white fellas to watching how the Yolngu is strong by paintings. We got song lines and everything. Still doing that to show the world.
0: This exhibition celebrates cultures across Australia, right? First Peoples, and you get a real sense of spirit, culture, survival, and transmission beyond to the next generations is really strong and apparent through what people have written. But also, you see younger generation coming through on people's country, and their ages are on, I think, on these labels. So you can see what's happening across the country. So it's a bit of a snapshot, and it's also encouraging, and I hope, yeah, that this it's the longest running, you know, Indigenous Art Prize in Australia, and I really hope that more and more entries come forth, especially from peoples that aren't represented, that they can get their work here for the future renditions of this prize. So, yeah, it's just, for me, very much an honour to see what's being created and shared from diverse artists across the country.
1: That was NATSIA judge Julie Goff. Congratulations to all the finalists and the winners. And if you'd like to see these incredible works for yourself, you can catch them at the Museum and Art Gallery of the Northern Territory until January. Or head online to check out the virtual exhibition at magnet.net.au. Don't worry, I'll have a link on Away's show page too. I'm Rudy Bremer, here with you for Away, and this is Raranda by Drifting Clouds.

0: chitna. Marang amatin nung amritin, la chitna, rarandar. All my dal kundurin marike. Aran jang ulo my oil oil. Ara kokoro kundurin mala. Chitna, marka perwala.
1: That was Arnhem Land's most chill band, Drifting Clouds, with their song Raranda. Drifting Clouds performed at the Natsir's on Larrakia country, where the major prize winner was honoured along with all six category winners. And actually, they're not the only winners on Larrakia country. A few days ago, Darwin hosted the National Indigenous Fashion Awards. And trust me, you've never seen a more stylish mob.
2: My favourite part of my outfit is Halini Jilamara. So the design, the clothes that I'm wearing is really, really special, and really wanted to honour the old lady, the ancestor Nancy Henry Rupijupi, because that's her design. And also I wanted to honour her too, because she's the one that really kept really Jilamara really strong. And also the ancestors that past and present.
3: I have a beautiful, fantastic handmade beaded bag and headpiece that was by my gorgeous sister girl from in the Kimberley. She's also a Pilbara woman as well. She's got connections to the Pilbara, Amelia Binsali, and her designs are Yerilim design. She had her debut this year on the Captor runway. She's always extremely nervous, and she thinks that, you know, maybe sometimes her stuff isn't good enough, which is a lot of our young people, but her stuff is beyond good enough. And I've had the compliments when I walked in the door.
4: I'm wearing my auntie Rowena Morgan. She actually showcased this piece on the Country to Couture runway last year. So when it came to what I was wearing, it was always going to be representation of my Gidja heritage. So, yes.
5: The wings on the back. And also, it's created by a former model who I used to walk the runway with, Lucas Shoba. So I thought it'd be deadly to honour him as a Larrakia man and a designer now. And it opened the show two, this year at Country to Couture.
1: Liladia Briggs-Houston won the Textile Design Award for her hand-turned and earth-dyed silk. In the skirt alone, you can see the variations in the different dyes, even though they came from the same tree. Speaking with Liladia after the awards, she says it was an incredible honour to be back at the NEFAs.
4: I still remember the first time I showcased in 2021 as part of the FNFD fashion show, you know, way back when. And I think even just in those 5 years, there's been such a huge growth within the space, and seeing so many incredible mob like come through in textiles and fashion has been so inspiring and uplifting. And it just makes me feel so proud to know what the future holds for our space. And I think, you know, that's like one of the most beautiful things that for me I can witness, is to be a part of a space like this and see the growth and, yeah, how much it's inspiring not only me but the next generation. Yeah.
1: As for what Liladia loves about the red feathery dress she made for the night, well...
4: Oh, my gosh. I feel like I look like a big lovely emu. I really like the feathers and, yeah, all of the beautiful dye, and it was a bit of a labour of love, so it makes it even more worth wearing it tonight. I typically actually don't work with feathers, and I kind of, I guess, sat with myself and thought, you know, I've had these feathers for so long, it's not something that I typically work with, but I need to, you know, what are we going to do with them, you know? I can gift them away like they were gifted to me, but I decided to put it into something that held story, and I feel like it was a beautiful way to honour the feathers that were given to me when I did come.

0: home. So, yeah, typically I don't work with feathers, but I feel like this was a really beautiful way to kind of celebrate the ones that I was given and by the person that had given me them. So, yeah, it's turned out really beautiful.
1: You're listening to Away, and it's time now for Word Up. Lavinia Nupeljari Heffernan is a translator and interpreter from the Western Desert region of Papunya. She's also this month's language legend. This week, Lavinia is sharing a word that means both straight and right in Lurica Pintupi.
2: Pukulba means happy.
3: Word Up, bringing you the diverse languages of Black Australia. One word at a time.
4: Kinagai.
5: Birluin.
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5: Kalang.
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4: Guram.
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9: Ngaraguchainama.
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4: Munyip.
5: Domaninialka. Wakaniniana.
9: Wardadoia.
10: Mundingi Dangan.
5: Wukuk.
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11: My name is Lavinia Nupeljari Heffernan, and I am from Papunya community. Well, my family is from Papunya community. I currently live in Mbandwa in Alice Springs. And the language I speak is Lurica Pintupi. And my languages are from Ambangari to Hasbluff, Papunya, Manlibi, Kintore, and Kiwargora. And I currently work as an interpreter and a translator. I'm actually Ngati certified interpreter in the Pintupi Lurica language. And I also work for the Centre for Australian Languages and Linguistics at Bachelor College. And I also deliver training in First Nation languages. Well, my second word's a bit of a play around word. And it's chukaroro. Now, chukaroro is the word for straight or right. And, you know, English has many words like right means you're on the right track, but it also means to turn right. And in language, we don't have the similar meaning. So in our meaning, it is like straight and on the right and straight, narrow road. However, we have a separate word to turn right. One of my mums was being a bit funny in the back seat and I was driving and she said to me, oh, chukarotanari, which means like turn right literally, but doesn't make sense in terms of to turn right literally. Like it means chukaro is when you go straight. So we were on a bit of a hunting journey and she thought she'll chuck that in and have a laugh and see what I'll do. And she's one of those mums that always plays words with me like that as well. It's like a skin name teasing like thing that happens in our culture.
12: 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Catch you next week. Thank you for listening.
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1: 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And that's the show for this week. Thanks for your company. Away was produced on Gadigal and Larrakia country by Ruby Ritchie and me, Rudy Bremer. Our technical producer is Anne-Marie de Betancourt. We'll be back with more Indigenous arts and culture for you next week, or why not catch us on ABC Listen? It's also where you'll find Word Up and our Twitter program, Speaking Out with Larissa Berendt. This week, she takes a look at Indigenous data sovereignty with Professor Kirsten Thorpe. Until next time, I'm Rudy Bremer. Yalu.

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10: ABC News with Andrew Kaloupas. Foreign Minister Penny Wong will today warn that division and monoculturalism are a threat to Australia's national security. In a lecture at the Lowy Institute in Sydney, Senator Wong is expected to argue that Australia's diversity is a national asset, helping the country connect with the region and the world. While she won't name one nation by name, the speech will make clear references to Pauline Hanson's calls for Australia to become monocultural. She will say that the melancholic fantasy of monoculture risks making Australia lonely in a dangerous world. Major social media companies, including Meta, TikTok and Snapchat, will give evidence to an inquiry examining the social media ban for under-16s today. Here's Isabella Tolhurst.
11: A Senate inquiry is currently considering whether penalties should be increased and the eSafety Commissioner's powers strengthened so she can better enforce the social media ban for Australian children. Despite evidence of non-compliance, the Commissioner says she's limited when it comes to gathering information from social media platforms and is unable to compel them to provide documents. In their submissions to the inquiry, Google and TikTok say while they're doing their best to keep children off their platforms, there's not an industry-accepted effective technology to detect a user's age.
10: A women's rights group says tech platforms have failed to stop a global abuse campaign targeting its staff. Here's Frances Dew.
12: Australian group Collective Shout says five of its members were targeted after campaigning against video games depicting sexual violence and abuse against women and girls. The group says staff received rape and death threats, deepfake images, and had personal information published online. A report from the Online Hate Prevention Institute says the campaign was driven by misogyny and disinformation. It found platform moderation systems inadequate and that abuse material stays online long enough to spread widely. eSafety Commissioner Julie Inman-Grant says the tech industry needs to stop platforms being weaponized against women.
10: A shopping centre in Melbourne's north has been briefly placed into lockdown after reports of shots being fired. Craigieburn Central was placed into lockdown around 7 p.m. last night. Police were told two groups of armed men with machetes were seen arguing before two gunshots were heard. Police say there were no injuries during the incident and that the men involved fled when officers arrived. Martin, a witness who was inside the centre with his six-year-old son, says he saw masked men gather outside.
13: My son wanted to have some nuggets and chips and we walked inside, and as the food was ready, we were sitting at the window looking out. That group got there, then a couple of other males joined. They weren't masked. They looked like they were trying to calm them down, and then it very quickly escalated when another masked group approached and then a shot was heard.
10: Victoria Police have charged two people over a series of non-lethal shootings across Melbourne last month. Police have arrested a 29-year-old man and a 35-year-old woman over shootings that targeted premises at Narre Warren in the southeast and addresses at Keilor Downs and Kealba in the northwest between July 6 and 15. No one was injured. The man and woman will face court today, charged with offences that include multiple counts of discharging a firearm, reckless conduct endangering life, and criminal damage by fire. Ukrainian military officials say its drones have struck a major refinery deep inside Russia, the fourth in 3 days in Kiev's ongoing campaign to choke Moscow's vital energy sector. Ukraine's general staff says its forces struck the complex in Russia's Republic of Bashkortostan, causing a fire at the facility. The complex, located southeast of Moscow, about 1,300 kilometres from Ukraine's border, is believed to be one of Russia's largest such facilities. Scientists in Britain say they've used a new latex-making process to create the world's first fully biodegradable party balloon. A recent study suggested debris from latex balloons is one of the most harmful types of pollution to marine life and animals. The researchers say the bioloon, as it's known, breaks down in 9 months instead of the years it takes current products. You're up to date with the latest from ABC News.
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9: Welcome, welcome. Come in. I don't know if you need to get out of the rain or get out of the heat or get out of the cold, but wherever you are most welcome to Music Class on ABC Classic. This close to Star Wars Day tomorrow, and in an utterly not related to elections or democracy sausages episode, I wanted to invite in an expert on all things May the 4th. No, I mean all things John Williams. Dan Golding, welcome to Music Class.
14: Ah, it's so good to be here. There's so much to talk about with John Williams, so thanks very much for having me.
9: You're so welcome. Dan, it's Star Wars Day tomorrow. What is your first memory of the music from those films?
14: Well, you know, as a kid, my brother bought home, he bought it at the supermarket, a VHS tape of the original Star Wars movie. And I can't remember how old I was, maybe about eight. I decided that I was far too grown up to watch such a silly kids movie and refused to engage, except he put it on. And I just remember kind of watching over the back of the couch. And at some point, I just sat down and have been hooked for the rest of my life. But that meant that I missed the opening crawl, so it wasn't the big main title. It was probably something Darth Vader related as he walks into screen for the first time. I just remember being really captivated by the images and the sound. Absolutely.
9: Thank you for telling such a vulnerable story as our film music expert on ABC Classic. But these are iconic scores, and May the 4th offering just a fantastic opportunity for Star Wars fans in Music Class today to get to know some of the music that has influenced John Williams. My invitation to you is going to be to broaden out your listening into the music of other composers that Dan and I will talk about across today's show. But before we go any further, time to warm up those ears. Something a little bit fun, I think, for today. If you're so inclined, I want you to see if you can work out what instruments are playing in this. And then I've got a pub trivia question for you after, Dan, which I reckon you, of all people, are going to know the answer to.

0: to warm up your ears for today's music class, Henry Mancini's theme to Peter Gunn from the original soundtrack recording. So, Dan, what instruments did you hear in that?
1: Well, I mean, it's such a great jazz-influenced soundtrack, the whole Peter Gunn thing. So much brass, so much saxophone, a great little twirling solo over the top there, and drums and rhythm section, which brings us to the piano.
0: Yeah, which is in there, but it's almost indiscernible because that bass guitar riff is just so powerful. And here's my pub trivia question for you, Dan. Who's playing the piano in that exact recording?
1: That is John Williams.
0: Or man of the moment.
1: Johnny Williams, as he was known at that point often. he kind of started his musical life as a jazz pianist and ran a big band. I think he released about 3 or 4 albums of kind of standard classics, hits, but was a session player for many Hollywood composers of the era, such as Mancini. He also worked with Elmer Bernstein as well on To Kill a Mockingbird and some other great soundtracks. It's also his piano on the original West Side Story, the original film that is, the 1960s one. So he was quite a performer before he was a composer.
0: That makes a lot of sense. Well, tomorrow being May the 4th, Star Wars Day, in music class today, we're taking the music of John Williams as our starting point. And then really just like any, you know, online shopping experience, if you liked that, then you might like this. That's what we're doing with John Williams. If you like his music, then we're going to offer up some other pieces of music, some other composers whose music you might enjoy too. Dan, who is John Williams? You've just given us a little bit of his background as a performer and a bit of a jazzer, but who is he and where did he come from?
1: Yeah, so he comes from a musical family. His father was a percussionist. His brother still is a percussionist and often plays on a lot of his soundtracks, and studied music quite intensely, and then moved to LA where he became that session musician. He worked on TV, doing music for things like Gilligan's Island and Lost in Space is one of the early big ones for him.
0: And was he writing music for those shows?
1: Yeah, he was in those early days, but that was a very different era of composing for TV, very intense. You'd be writing a lot of music and recording it quite quickly. So I think that really was a time and place for developing his chops, really. But he then started to write music for the films in the late 60s and early 1970s. He's actually got the most Oscar nominations of any human alive today.
0: Really?
1: That's 54 nominations,
0: wow.
1: Which is second only to Walt Disney in history.
0: And so those skills in arranging and those skills as orchestrating, I understand they came from those TV studio days. He actually had really close access to a studio orchestra, didn't he?
1: Yeah, that's right. So when you're writing for TV in the 1950s and 60s, you have an in-house orchestra that are kind of there, certainly the more ritzy productions anyway, that are having original music. You know, back then there's no computers, there's no synths or anything that help you write and record music quickly. You just have to have the musicians around. And so John Williams talks a lot about how his abilities as someone writing for the orchestra, full stop, were dramatically improved by just literal years of being able to walk down to the orchestra and, you know, kind of wander around to the double basses and say, is that awkward to play a G sharp there? You know, maybe would it be better if we did something else? And really getting to know how each instrument works, but more importantly, how it feels, I think, to play all the instruments. Certainly when I speak to a lot of orchestral players these days, you know, there's a certain skill required to put on a John Williams show that's probably not present for a lot of other film composers.
0: So

When you talk about John Williams and his proximity to living, breathing musicians and learning hands-on, on-the-job kind of thing, it puts me in mind of another composer from 150-plus years earlier, before John Williams' time, who had a very similar opportunity. I'm talking about Felix Mendelssohn. So he came from wealth, and his family had enough money that they could hire a private orchestra for their precocious teenage son to effectively practice his orchestral writing on. I mean, he was precocious, there's no question, but also the privilege and the benefit of that hands-on experience would have helped enormously. In fact, when he was 15 years old, he turned out a piece that, I don't know, maybe he peaked too early, but it remained a highlight in his lifetime and all the way up to ours. And it's this, it's the overture to A Midsummer Night's Dream.

0: Felix Mendelssohn and John Williams. I mean, kind of just like each other, but Mendelssohn didn't have a TV studio. He just had an enormous private orchestra available to him. Both composers taking full advantage of proximity to real live musicians to hone their orchestration skills. And that was Sebastian Weigl conducting the Frankfurt Radio Symphony Orchestra. Today in music class, my favourite film music expert, Dan Golding, joining me to explore music that you might like if you love the music of John Williams. Dan, it's no secret that John Williams' music has sort of echoes of other pieces in it.
1: Oh, absolutely. I think John Williams is really, more than probably any other composer in Hollywood of certainly the last 50 or 60 years, possibly more so than most other composers full stop, has really been able to continue that lineage, I think, of the orchestral greats and that tradition, I guess. You know, without it being stuffy, he certainly writes music that appeals to a mass audience, but to do so, he draws on the lessons that, you know, of hundreds of years of how to make an orchestra sound great.
0: And it's not derivative. I mean, that is really, I think, the sign of a pro, where they are internalizing what has come before and then bringing forth something new. Like, Picasso didn't start painting like Picasso the day he started painting, right?
1: Yeah, I think, you know, in Hollywood, you know, often there's a real sense of, well, we want this to sound like Mozart, or, you know, certainly there was in the 1960s or 70s this real demand by producers that it's got to sound like my favorite piece of music. But John Williams, I think, throughout his career has been able to take those requests and do something artful with them. I mean, that's pretty amazing, actually, keeping the producer and the audience happy.
0: Yeah, 100%. All right, I've got a few examples here of John Williams' music and other pieces that I think listeners and students for music class might enjoy. Not because Williams has derived everything from these places, but because there's something inherently similar. Same qualities. Let's explore some of those, and starting here.

soaring violins, Dan, in Princess Leia's theme. And the idea of leitmotif is something that we'll talk about a little bit later on in today's music class. So keeping in mind that sound, I want to invite you to listen to this.

0: Tchaikovsky's Violin Concerto. Dan, what are the similarities there? Why do they feel so friendly to each other, those two?
1: Well, I know you've covered intervals on the show before, and they both start with that major sixth, da-da.
0: Oh, yeah. I find that one really hard to sing. Bravo. Well,
1: it's only because I've listened to Princess Leia's theme probably far more times than is healthy. But there's something romantic about that. John Williams actually does that with a lot of his love themes. So he writes another love theme for Princess Leia for the second Star Wars film, Han Solo and the Princess, which starts with the same leap, da da da da da da, and also Marion's theme from Indiana Jones starts with the same thing. He's got this, I think, this association of that particular interval with an old world romance.
0: Here's another, I think you'll know this one.

0: I am in a moment, instantly snuggling down on the beanbag with a big bowl of popcorn in hand, ready for a long watch.
1: and that especially, that opening chord, that B flat chord, it's, you know, one of the biggest B flats in Hollywood history. I've described it a few times like that. And, you know, as a very brief aside, it's the same key as the 20th Century Fox fanfare that precedes it.
0: 100% it is, yes.
1: Very deliberate by Williams. They almost go hand in hand, those two pieces.
0: Yeah, right. All right. Mm. So are the music around about the same time that has most definitely a similar feel? Are there not rights issues when that kind of thing happens, Dan?
1: It is very close. So that's from a film called King's Row. The composer is Eric Korngold. Korngold was one of the massive composers for really shaping what we think of as the sound of the movies, I think, in the 1930s. I mean, he was pre-established as a concert hall composer, and he came over from Vienna to America and wrote things like Robin Hood and a few more swashbucklers and westerns, and that's one of them. It's funny to say this. I think that that's more that John Williams is working in the same mode, that it's so close. I don't think he was looking to that piece specifically, as difficult as that might seem to believe when they're put side by side together like that, because actually we know that John Williams was looking at a few specific pieces while writing that main theme. You know, Star Wars, even for 1977, was very deliberately nostalgic. It's a movie that is looking back to a kind of action and adventure serial, almost comic book style storytelling from the 1940s and 50s that people going to Star Wars in the 70s would have been nostalgic for. Star Wars, the musical style of that music, would not have been popular at the movies until 1977. It would have been old-fashioned.
0: Mm.
1: So Williams is saying, hey, this movie is nostalgic, so we've got to write nostalgic music as well.
0: See, my wardrobe's a bit like that. It's popular every, I don't know, 20 years or so.
1: Yeah.
0: Just don't bother updating in between. All right, here's one other composer who was doing something pretty similar around the same time.

0: I mean, you can't trademark the sound of a triangle roll, can you? That would be mean.
1: Yeah, but, you know, if you could, I suppose Miklos Rozsa would have had a fair claim to that. So that's Ivanhoe, his great title theme for that movie. He also did Ben-Hur is probably his most famous soundtrack. So that's what we think. It's never been 100% confirmed either way, but that's what we think Star Wars was, what we call tracked with or temped with. So John Williams would have been literally listening to that piece of music and the producer saying, hey, write something like this, please.
0: Music class today with my film music expert, Dan Golding. Now, Dan, you mentioned temp tracking. Have I got that phrase right?
1: Yeah, that's right.
0: What is it?
1: So temp, it's just an abbreviation for temporary. Mm-hmm. And basically, it's music that's used in the editing process. I mean, there's something really fascinating, one of my life's fascinations, actually, about the combination of music and vision. They do something to each other. They multiply. Yes. They become more than the sum of their parts when you combine a bit of video, a bit of moving image with music.
0: My kids and I, sometimes when we're watching movies, I mean, I get as scared as they do, and they're only 8 and 10. Says a lot about my resilience. But we will often cover our ears to block out the music because the music suggests something really scary or really surprising is about to happen.
1: Yeah.
0: That's the impact that it can have on a picture, isn't it?
1: That's right. And it can tell you so much more. I mean, the example that I often give actually is John Williams related. If you imagine a beach scene, if you put a bit of ukulele or holiday style music over the top, then it's suddenly a lovely, you know, relaxing scene. But you take the exact same footage and you put Jaws underneath and it's a very different scenario. So the music really shapes what you see. But anyway, in the editing process, they'll often set up temporary music because it gives a scene a certain energy, or perhaps to be cynical, it can help create the emotion that is maybe not there because of a bad acting performance or something like that, right? So it's very, very helpful in the editing process. But often what happens is you get this thing which a composer's actually called temp love, where a producer just falls in love with a piece of music which they don't have the rights to. They've put it in the film for the editing process, and then by the time the composer arrives on the scene, they say, well, can you write this, but in such a way as we don't get sued? And, you know, that's basically the only creative instruction we have for you, which obviously many composers find pretty frustrating.
0: And did that ever happen to John Williams?
1: Yeah, so with Star Wars, actually, the very original film in 1977, George Lucas, who was the director, the writer, the creator of the whole kit and caboodle, he had originally imagined that it would be like 2001, the Stanley Kubrick film, which uses these wonderful pre-existing pieces of classical music.
0: Strauss tone poems and, yep.
1: Absolutely. In fact, I still see people today referring to Also Sprach Zarathustra as the theme from 2001, even though, you know, it was written
0: other way
1: a
0: around.
1: Long time beforehand. Yeah. George Lucas had inserted a bunch of classical music into the original Star Wars film, thinking this would be the way forward. And John Williams actually persuaded him that it would be much more better if they had musical storytelling, themes for characters, and, you know, a little bit of development that tells the story of the picture.
0: On Music Class today, Dan Golding and myself, Genevieve Lang, talking about the music of John Williams, his influences and his influence, but also trying to bring in some other composers' music that you might enjoy a lot if you like the music of John Williams. Now, Star Wars is the franchise that's synonymous with this guy, and I do think it's quite likely that most listeners would first have sat up and paid attention to the name of the composer when they heard Star Wars. I mean, things like this are so compelling.

0: was where the Imperial March appears. It's not in the first Star Wars movie. It's in the second Star Wars movie in terms of when they were produced. And that movie is really kind of a chase movie. The whole movie, Darth Vader is pursuing the rebels. And I think one of the reasons why that theme works so well is because it just seems unstoppable.
1: Relentless. It's a march. It's in 2-1-2-1-2. There's a lot of brass and there's that snare drum that is very militaristic in character. Is there a piece that you think our good music class attendees might like if they like that particular moment from the John Williams soundtrack?
0: Well, I think that one of the big influences on all of his Star Wars music, but particularly that, is also Star or space themed, and that's Gustav Holst's The Planets Suite, which partly was used as temp music for the original films. For Darth Vader, it's got to be Mars, the Bringer of War.

0: I mean, it does take a little while for that Mars Bringer of War character to really bring the violence in this music, Dan, but there is that rising menace in this music, which is feels akin to the Imperial March.
1: Yeah. It also has that similar sense of unstoppableness to it, particularly, I'm not sure if we've used this word on music class before, but ostinato, that repeated rhythmic pattern in the snare drum, which is very similar to the Imperial March in that that rhythm just keeps on pushing and pushing and pushing and you can't stop it. It's going where it's going.
0: It might be interesting to know, actually, that that sound of a snare at the very beginning of Mars is actually not a snare drum. It's the string players playing in a style called collegno, which means with the wood of their bow on the strings, they're tapping it, dum-da-dum-dum-da-dum-da-dum-dum-dum, bouncing their bows, and the snare comes in a little while. So it feels like a march, but I'm going to attempt to count to two over the top of this, and I don't think it's going to work. Hang on. One, two, one, two, one, two, one, two. My emphasis is wrong. And the reason for that is that Holst writes his march for Mars in five.
1: Wow.
0: To which no army has ever marched ever. One, two, three, four, five. One, two, three, four, five. And yet it has a very similar feel to it. We've touched a little bit on orchestration, Dan, about what an orchestrator does, and John Williams really was a gun orchestrator. And I think nowhere else is that more evident when we're about to play a little bit of a game. I hope you don't mind.
1: I'm ready.
0: Ready? Look, Martin Buzzacott used to try and do quizzes with me live on the radio, and I always used to make him give me the answers first, but you've declined. So in a similar vein to is this a serial killer or just a bad passport photo, you have to pick which. I'm going to ask you, is this music that I play, is it from Star Wars? Or is it from a revolutionary 1913 ballet score written for the Ballet Russe by Stravinsky? You might know it as the Rite of Spring. So that's your two categories, Star Wars, Rite of Spring. You ready?
1: I'm ready. That's Star Wars.
0: You had it like within the first two chords.
1: Look, I may give you the answers, Jen, but I will not be revealing on radio how many times I've listened to the Star Wars soundtrack.
0: Listen, if you'd like to have a guess at how many times Dan Golding has listened to the Star Wars soundtrack, musicclass@abc.net.au, drop us an email or you can send us a text. I'm guessing there's at least four figures there, Dan.
1: I actually would be quite horrified, I'm sure, by the number. It would be very, very high.
0: So that's from Star Wars. All right, where's this next one from?

0: Is it later in the score, or are we talking something different?
1: No, this is The Rite of Spring. It is very similar, very, very similar.
0: And these slightly uncomfortable intervals in the instruments. I mean, it would be quite difficult to sing that.
1: Mm.
0: The Rite of Spring is an immensely challenging score for the whole orchestra, but John Williams doesn't shy away from making uncomfortable music in his films.
1: So this music is used in the kind of desert sequence relatively early in the first Star Wars film where they're lost on Tatooine.
0: Mm-hmm.
1: And actually there was a memo sent between George Lucas and Gary Kurtz, the Star Wars film's producer, where they basically say words to the effect of, well, we'll just chuck in the second part of The Rite of Spring because nobody listens to that, do they? They don't listen to the
0: B-side. First.
1: Yeah.
0: I know some concert goers who might beg to differ.
1: I will have to say that The Rite of Spring is my favourite piece of music, bar none, and so I disagree very much as well. But it works tremendously effectively to give you that sense of isolation in that
0: yes.
1: moment.
0: Yes. All right, Star Wars or Rite of Spring?
1: Rite of Spring.
0: Boom. We've done it again, folks. It's primal, it's primitive, it's got a definite pulse.
1: Yeah.
0: That's the bass oboe, I think. The very bottom of the oboe family.
1: Wow. What an instrument. It's such an amazing sound.
0: Pizzicato strings, bass drum, some individual other wind lines in there. All right, Rite of Spring, he's got another one. All right, I'm going to test you again, Dan. Which is it?
1: I can already tell you it's Star Wars.
0: I should have made this harder. Pizzicato strings. Little exclamations from the winds. Mm. Those stepwise motions. Doodle-doodle-doo.
1: Mm.
0: What's happening here in the film?
1: So this is the arrival of the Jawas, which are the hooded small aliens on the desert planet, the junk collectors. They sort of rescue slash steal the droids from their desert lostness. And you know what's something interesting that I've literally only just noticed hearing this comparison back to back? These are both... you would almost say they're sort of oompa, oompa, oompa.
0: Yep.
1: But the emphasis is on the one. Usually it would be one, two, three, four, one, two, one, two. But it's sort of one, two, one, two, one, two. And that's the case in both of those. So I'm sure there is a link there. Maybe this was, again, what Williams was listening to, because that's quite unusual to
0: me. Yeah.
1: Mm. Just feels a little off-kilter to me.
0: I've got one more for you. Star Wars or Rite of Spring?
1: Rite of Spring.
0: Oh, man. This guy's good.
1: Such a striking moment in The Rite of Spring, though. It feels so desolate to me.
0: Yeah. And terrifying. Those waves of emphasis, waves of instruments kind of bandying together and washing over you. Okay, by this point, we know he's going to get the next one, folks. This one, I may as well give it up. It's Star Wars.
1: It's Star Wars, yes. This is when the droids are being loaded into their Sandcrawler. I can even tell you there is a droid called a Gonk droid that's on screen right now. That's how terrifyingly frequently I've seen this movie.
0: And you know what, Dan? I don't think you're alone.
1: I'm certainly not.
0: There's other folks shouting at the radio exactly the same thing right now.
1: Yeah.
0: So I will make one point of difference that I've just realised listening to that. John Williams makes very effective and quite extensive use of my own instrument, the harp. Mm. You know, it's the sort of glissando that takes you off and away and sweeps you up and into outer space. One of the great omissions, I think, of the 20th century orchestral repertoire is that Stravinsky did not include a harp in the enormous orchestra that he

0: scored for the Rite of Spring. So wow. He obviously had very definite ideas about the function of the instrument and its purpose within the palette of the orchestral sound, and he had no use for it in this pagan-like ritualistic ballet that he wrote.
1: Yeah, gosh. I mean, it is such a, you know, notoriously, as you say, such a enlarged orchestra otherwise, and such a full orchestral sound. I mean, I think that Stravinsky in particular has had a huge influence on Williams because of the way they both use, you know, the full colour, I suppose, of the orchestra. And you can really hear that particularly in the comparisons that we've made there. But, yeah, no harp. Wow.
0: Let's have a little listen to the A side of The Rite of Spring. So this is one piece that I would love you, my dear listeners, to think about and maybe go away and have a listen to if you love the music of John Williams.

0: So, Dan, though the Rite of Spring was conceived originally for a ballet company, a theatrical dance piece, it has also appeared on the big screen itself, hasn't it?
1: Yeah, absolutely. In the animated Disney classic from 1940, Fantasia, it's one of the many great classical pieces that appear there, but very memorably with the dinosaurs, a bit of a terrifying sequence. I was quite scared of that when I saw that as a kid.
0: An excerpt there from Stravinsky's ballet, The Rite of Spring, the Australian World Orchestra, conducted by Zubin Mehta. Music class today, Dan Golding and I looking at the music of John Williams and the other stuff around him and his music that you might like if you love John Williams' film scores. Dan, this is a composer that I don't have a sort of good reason to say people would enjoy if they like the music of John Williams, but I'm absolutely persuaded that they would.

0: Prokofiev. Sergei Prokofiev, Russian composer, ballet scores, symphonies. That, the March from the Love for Three Oranges, Patrick Thomas conducting the Queensland Symphony Orchestra in that. Dan, it has a distinct flavour of Ewok about it, that music.
1: That's a really good way to put it. I do wonder frequently what Ewok tastes like, but I think you're absolutely right. It, like this quirky off-kilter march, that's got John Williams written all over it. Although you said before there's not a specific callback or a reason why Prokofiev and Williams should be linked, I think they have such similar sounds. And, you know, Prokofiev, as well as doing, you know, orchestral suites and ballets, he did film scores. Alexander Nevsky is a tremendous, tremendous bit of work, which again has been influential for John Williams in totally different ways. But I think, yeah, that's sort of quite illustrative, evocative, you know, I'm seeing images when I hear that march.
0: Characterful, yeah. And maybe not Ewoks, and no Ewoks were harmed in the making of today's music class, but also, you know, students marching into Hogwarts, or the tables in the Great Hall being laid in this fantastically magical setting. Prokofiev, if he'd been alive today, may well have been a contender for some of those pieces. All right, another composer whose music I think has perhaps more obvious parallels with that of John Williams is this fellow. It's like the shark on speed, isn't it?
1: It sure is.
0: And in this instance, the shark is quite heroic. The shark I'm referring to, of course, is this guy. There is only one shark, really, isn't there? And it's coming. That very ominous semitone, a much maligned interval ever since the advent of this film score.
1: When John Williams played this to Steven Spielberg for the very first time on piano to give him a preview, Spielberg apparently thought Williams was joking.
0: Really?
1: You know, like, oh, that's very funny, John. Now play me the real shark theme. And Williams was like, no. Trust me, it'll work. And it did. It did work.
0: The semitones that I played before that were from Dvorak, from his Symphony No. 9 from The New World, the last movement. And Dvorak, another of those composers who had such a way with orchestration, but also the evocation of emotion in music. There's lots of moments littered throughout that score, actually, of the Ninth Symphony of Dvorak that really bring forth qualities of yearning, qualities of loss, qualities of longing, qualities of optimism and expansion, all of those things you can find in the music of Dvorak, and all of those things naturally translate to the screen too.
1: Absolutely. And in fact, that moment that you mentioned where the shark suddenly becomes heroic, that piece was used as temp music in the original Star Wars film. So for the medal ceremony, right at the end of the film, where it's a very kind of bold, militaristic, heroic version of the Force theme, which has been played earlier in the movie.
0: Let's move away a little bit from Star Wars and from sharks and the like, and let's get into a love theme.

0: Is that the same interval, Dan, as Leia's theme that we heard closer to the top of the show?
1: It sure is that major sixth that Williams uses for Leia, he uses for Marion. Not too far from each other, but certainly Williams is very much thinking of that as his way to approach love themes. And I have to say, actually, Marion's theme is probably my favourite of his love themes, full stop. There's a real sense of wistfulness to it, a kind of pained or impossible romance. Actually, I think this one as well owes the most to his jazz roots.
0: The harmonic language of it.
1: Yeah. So I think essentially, to try and put it as briefly as possible, the way he chooses those chords is, I think, very much what a jazz pianist would choose. There's a simplicity but also a complexity to them.

Well, a lot of classical composers, or those that we would sort of categorise in the Western classical canon, once jazz had emerged as a sound world, lent into it quite heavily. I think of Ravel. I think of Darius Milhaud. I even think a little bit of Rachmaninoff in some of his musical language. I mean, Rachmaninoff, master of a romantic theme, master of a sort of sweeping melody atop a bed of sound that just kind of carries you off.

0: Now, I'd have to sit down with the score and do a detailed harmonic analysis to really verify that any of those harmonies are jazz harmonies. But to the sort of the easy listen, or without going to that level of detail, because who's got the time, whenever I hear a melody that kind of feels like some of the gaps between the notes are smushy or they're just softening a little bit, then I feel like we're in a jazz harmony world.
1: There's a, and I don't mean this to deride it in any way, there's a, it feels like pop music in that kind of warmth and that familiarness and the way that it's just so, so pleasing to hear all those chords arranged like they are. I mean, Rachmaninoff, I mean, this is where the pop song All By Myself gets its origins,
0: exactly,
1: I think, right?
0: Exactly.
1: So I think, you know, Williams wouldn't be the first person to kind of almost make that musical observation himself.
0: The slow second movement of Rachmaninoff's second piano concerto, Jason Gillam with Benjamin Northey conducting. Dan Golding and myself, Genevieve Lang, together for Music Class with you and bringing to the table music that you might love if you already love the music of John Williams. Now, Dan, you mentioned something way back 55 minutes ago almost, at this word leitmotif in relation to the music of John Williams. Can you explain what you mean by leitmotif?
1: Yeah, so it's a word that is used largely in, well, originally in opera. Some people kind of point to Wagner as being the origin point. I think that's kind of debated as far as I understand, or whether he really embraced that term. Anyway, essentially all it really means is a bit of music for a character, or sometimes for a place, or even an idea. So a good one in Star Wars would be the Force theme. The Force is not really a character or a place, but it's still got a theme. And so that carries through into film music, particularly with Hollywood film music, and particularly with John Williams, who loves to write using this logic of here is a theme for a person.
0: Can you give us an example? Like if I threw a character at you, you'd pull out the right bits of music?
1: Yeah, okay.
0: Luke Skywalker, let's go.
1: So Luke Skywalker's main, well, his theme is actually the main theme for Star Wars. But in the original Star Wars 1977, his theme develops. So you've got this very naive kind of pastoral version that plays when we first meet Luke. Then there is this really swashbuckling cue, really for a moment of high adventure. This is when Luke and Leia are running away from the Imperials on the Death Star and they're about to swing across the chasm. And then finally, you can hear this really strained version of it when Luke is under a lot of pressure in the climax of the movie, when you think all is lost, when he's trying desperately to destroy the Death Star in that final battle.

0: John Williams here has moved the notes around a little bit, sort of put it into a minor key so it sounds more stressed and a little concerned. It's very effective, but you can hear how the character grows and changes and is put in different situations basically through the music.
1: So the leitmotif, as you said, Dan, Wagner is a composer who's credited with using it throughout his Ring cycle, and it really helps to keep track of actually the drama in that fairly convoluted story. I'm not going to play you any Wagner right now because we would be here for days, literally. But thank you for doing all the legwork in bringing those three examples of Luke's leitmotif to music class today. So we've been looking at music of composers other than John Williams that you might enjoy if you love the music of John Williams. But now I'm going to make a suggestion, and this might come as a surprise to people. If you like John Williams, then you're going to love John Williams.
0: It's a great call. Many wouldn't think that to be the case, but
1: Let me put some context around this, because what I'm referring to with that is that John Williams not only writes music for the big screen, but he also writes music for the big concert hall.
0: Most recently, he's done a lot of collaboration with the virtuoso violinist Anne-Sophie Mutter. He's written her several pieces, suites from his film music, but also totally standalone violin concerto.

0: It is quite different from what you might expect from John Williams. And I guess this kind of gives a little bit of credence to this idea that John Williams has always suggested throughout his career that actually he probably wouldn't really be writing this kind of music if he wasn't asked to by the movies or if he didn't have opportunity to. So it's really quite different, but quite striking. And really, I think, so fascinating to hear what he wants to do when he's freed from, I guess, the constraints of movie making.
1: And bringing those same qualities of orchestration, melodic invention, and understanding the way in which the organism of the orchestra with or without soloist works. Dan Golding, thank you so much for coming into Music Class today to help broaden the horizons of lovers of John Williams' music into other realms within classical music. We have a tradition here at Music Class of setting some ear time. We don't like to use the word homework, it's dirty. But have you got a suggestion for what the ear time could be for this week?
0: Yeah, so I thought it would be a really fun idea for basically listeners to think of your favourite John Williams soundtrack. I know there's many to choose from, but have a think about what maybe is your favourite and compare it with something else that you love, something from the classical world, the concert hall world. So what's similar, what's different, and what is it about the music that really draws you in?
1: That sounds perfect. I can totally do that. All right. Dan, as guest presenter, guest host, guest teacher, guest lecturer, fellow learner, would you like to do the honours for the end of Music Class on ABC Classic?
0: I'd love to. May the 4th be with you. Class is dismissed.
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0: When it comes to bedtime.
1: No.
0: Or nap time.
1: No.
0: Or dinner time.
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0: Look, any time.
1: No.
0: Drown out the sound of your progeny's complaints with nature. Specifically with Nature Sounds by Ann Jones. Some long recordings that I've made around the country. Just nature. No wobblies.
1: No.
0: And for free.
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4: And I'm Priya Alexander, coming up on the Health Report.
3: How we're the unenviable world leaders in the instance of a nasty cause of abdominal pain.
4: We often explore the benefits of GLP-1s, aka weight loss injections. 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
5: ABC News with Andrew Kaloupas. Foreign Minister Penny Wong will warn in a major speech today that division and monoculturalism are a threat to Australia's national security. Here's Frances Dew.
6: Senator Wong will deliver the annual Gingell Lecture at the Lowy Institute in Sydney. She's expected to use the annual address to argue that Australia's diversity is a national asset, helping the country connect with the region and the world. While she won't name one nation, the speech makes clear references to Pauline Hanson's cause for Australia to become monocultural. She will say the melancholic fantasy of monoculture risks making Australia lonely in a dangerous world. Senator Wong will say that kind of retreat would leave Australia isolated and that turning Australians against each other makes the country more vulnerable to disinformation.
5: The US ambassador to Israel has condemned settlers besieging homes in the occupied West Bank since Sunday, including one owned by a Palestinian American. Mike Huckabee has labelled the Israeli settlers terrorists in remarks that represent an unusually sharp rebuke from the Trump administration of the latest episode in a surge of settler violence. Israeli security forces have faced criticism for not adequately handling the situation. This Palestinian man is a resident of the village of Kuzra and says he was told to leave without warning.
7: This morning, soldiers came to our door. I opened it and they told us we had just 15 minutes to leave the house. I said, how am I supposed to leave my home and sit out in the street? But they gave us no choice. Now we're staying with relatives, but we have almost nothing with us.
5: David Mensah, a spokesman for the Israeli Prime Minister, has condemned the settlers' actions.
8: These incidents are indeed deplorable. They are unacceptable. And we do, all of us here in Israel, condemn violence against innocent Palestinians just in the same way as we condemn violence against Israelis. And we are acting against it, as you've been reporting. The Israeli army is acting against it, and we are investigating it, and we will arrest those responsible, and we will prosecute them.
5: Sydney Airport has recorded its third runway incident in as many weeks, prompting another investigation into aircraft movements on the ground. Air Services Australia says a Virgin Australia flight was cleared for takeoff on Sunday before an air traffic controller cancelled the clearance within 4 seconds after spotting a Qantas aircraft crossing the runway about 1,200 metres ahead. The Virgin flight remained at the runway threshold before being cleared again. Without further incident, Air Services says the two aircraft were never in close proximity. Three teenage boys from an elite Sydney private school have been charged with the alleged sexual assault of a teenage girl. Here's Lydia Feng.
9: The three students from Scots College were arrested following police raids across several homes in Sydney's east. New South Wales police say the boys allegedly sexually assaulted a 14-year-old girl in an eastern suburbs alleyway on the evening of July 22nd. A 13-year-old and 14-year-old have been charged with aggravated sexual assault in the company of others and two counts of aggravated sexual touching of another person. Another 14-year-old has been charged with a single count each of the same offences. In a statement, Scots College says it has cooperated and will continue to cooperate with police as required. The three boys are on conditional bail and will appear in a children's court later this month.
5: Temperatures have climbed in Europe again as heat records tumble across the continent. With more, the BBC's Justin Rowland.
10: There's an interesting meme going around online. It says, is this the coolest summer of the rest of your life? Now, that isn't going to be true. because weather's going to go on varying. It's very unlikely that we'll have a year this hot. We may have one next year, but probably not in the year after that. The weather will continue to vary. What they're getting at is the point that we are still pumping billions of tons of carbon dioxide up into the atmosphere. And until we reduce that to the same rate at which nature can take that carbon dioxide out, we will continue to drive temperatures up.
5: Tokyo has condemned Russian President Vladimir Putin's visit to a disputed island close to Japan. The island is one of the four in the Kuril chain, seized by Moscow shortly after Japan's surrender in World War II. Tokyo has maintained its claim to them, making their return a condition for a formal peace treaty that would unlock closer economic ties. The Japanese Prime Minister, Sanae Takaichi, says the visit hurts the feelings of the Japanese people and is absolutely unacceptable. That's the latest from ABC News. For more news at any time, you can download the ABC Listen app.
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3: Priya, do you know your cholesterol level?
4: I do.
3: But aren't you too young to know your cholesterol level?
4: He's trying to flatter me.
3: I think you're older than you are, but I know how old you are.
4: And we should explain to people why you did overestimate my age when we first met.
3: And you've never forgiven me for it, which is fair enough.
4: I do know it, though, because of my family history on the paternal side. So I'm aware of what it is and I'm doing some extra stuff.
3: Yeah, I often wonder whether people should know the cholesterol a bit younger in life so they can really plan for the future, change their lifestyle and so on. I think we often get too late in the story with cholesterol, don't you think?
4: Possibly, yes. We're being more aggressive these days, but yeah, there's still a long way to go, I think, in terms of being aggressive with prevention.
3: Anyway, LDL cholesterol, which is the nasty form of cholesterol that leaves stuff in your arteries, is what we're going to be talking about, and the global burden of disease, in other words, the impact it has on disability and death around the world, is quite interesting. That's coming up here on the Health Report.
4: I'm Priya Alexander on Wurundjeri Land.
3: And I'm Norman Swan on Gadigal Land.
4: Also on the show, we explore the other side to GLP-1s. And Norman, I think we explore a lot of emerging research and benefits on the Health Report. Today we're going to look at eating disorders and potential harms with these medications.
3: It really is a very dark side of these drugs and probably hasn't had enough exposure. You particularly are going to give it big exposure today on the Health Report.
4: Yes.
3: We're also going to look at a cause of abdominal pain. It's actually quite a nasty cause of abdominal pain. We'll explain more about it later. It's acute pancreatitis. It seems to be going up in Australia in young people. And one of the few conditions in Australia that seems to be going up in people who are advantaged, who are well-educated and so on. Any more on that later, a survey on acute pancreatitis.
4: And on What's That Rash? Should you be flexible enough to touch your toes?
3: Whether that's intellectual flexibility or physical flexibility, you're just going to have to wait to find out.
4: And I hope the answer's no, because I can't do it. Can you?
3: Yes.
4: You can do it.
3: I can touch my toes.
4: I'm shocked. With straight legs?
3: With straight legs.
4: Wow. Okay.
3: I can't not even just touch my toes. I can touch the ground beyond the toes.
4: He can touch the wall. Okay.
3: And in news?
4: There is a report that's come out from the National Drug and Alcohol Research Centre, and it looks at the trends in overdose and other drug-induced deaths in Australia from 2005 to 2024. And I think normally people would expect to see an increase in potentially all drug classes, but what's been quite astounding with this report is that stimulants, so things like methamphetamine, are contributing more to drug-induced deaths and hospital presentations.
3: Yeah, we should just say that between 2023 2024, overall drug-induced deaths went up by 7.4%. The dominant cause was unintentional drug overdose. And as you rightly say, the biggest increase was in amphetamines, which in stimulant medications. It disproportionately affected males. Mm. And interestingly, you think this is a problem of younger people. The biggest age group was midlife, so 35 to 54. But even significant in 55 to 64-year-olds. So not necessarily what you think. Disadvantage was certainly a risk factor. But they also went through other risk factors for drug overdoses, which really go to people recognising when somebody's at risk. personal history of self-harm, family disruption by separation or divorce,

0: legal problems, disappearance or death of a person in your close group, problems with relationships with a spouse or partner, somebody who's not complying with or adhering to medical treatment, and so on. So these are very much the social circumstances of a person, and it starts to explain why it happens in midlife, because these are problems which tend to accumulate in midlife.
1: So opioids still remain the leading cause of overdose deaths. 40% increase in cocaine-related deaths, 29% increase in amphetamine-type stimulants. What I also wondered is how much of this is potentially from prescription medication and potentially diversion of medications that people might use for a condition like ADHD, because I see that in the consulting room.
0: And the place of death is really important, because this goes to ambulance services and so on. You might think, oh, because we've got this stigmatized view of drug use, that you think, oh, well, it's in a back street or a lane somewhere outside. 75% or so occur at home. This is sobering and public health issue that we just cannot ignore.
1: Cholesterol. There's a study that's been published in JAMA, which has looked at the global disease burden attributable to low-density lipoprotein, so LDL cholesterol, the one that tends to go and clog arteries and increase the risk of stroke and heart attack.
0: So it's called the Global Burden of Disease Study, where they're looking at risk factors, which they've been doing for many years. They are looking at LDL cholesterol. What's the burden of disease due to LDL cholesterol, which is the form of cholesterol that really does the harm? It's the cholesterol form of cholesterol that takes cholesterol to the blood vessel, inside the wall of the blood vessel, causes inflammation, which starts that atherosclerotic process that can lead to stroke and heart attacks. And they're looking at the patterns around the world. And what's interesting about this study is rich countries, the impact of LDL tends to be falling because they have the resources and the drugs to treat it.
1: And the diet, the dietary interventions.
0: That's right. In poor countries, it's going up, particularly with increased exposure to ultra-processed foods. But interestingly, the report, and doesn't really explain why, it's not gone up quite as much as they would have expected with the increased consumption of ultra-processed foods, but it's gone up nonetheless. And in middle-range countries like China and India, it's going up, and you know they're clearly struggling to deal with this. So, look, the reason we're talking about it is that it's a global problem, and it just highlights the difference between rich and poor and middle-income nations, and not something to be ignored either.
1: And just to put this in context for people, in 2023, according to the study, high LDL caused 3.6 million deaths. So this is the important cholesterol. And also statins, which are the medication that we would use if you have a high LDL, if you're at high heart disease risk, they're still the cornerstone in managing that LDL cholesterol. But it says in the study that it's still being underused, even when it's available. And that's because people often have preconceived notions about the side effects. It might be barriers to accessing the medication, maybe income factors. But, you know, there is a medication out there that can actually treat this. It's still underused. That, to me, is baffling.
0: On ABC Radio National, you're with The Health Report. All credit to you, Priya. This is a topic that we're just about to cover, which you have cared a lot about, both on the show and in your practice, which is the issue of, amazingly, people getting GLP-1s when they've got an eating disorder.
1: I guess what's happening is, and we tend to cover the very positive elements to these medications on the show with all the emerging research, and there are many. For some people, these medications are amazing. I see it in my consulting room, changes quality of life, big positive impacts. But I think clinically, a lot of people, dietitians, psychologists, GPs like myself, are starting to see some potential harms. And it's twofold, Norman. I think there are some people who are getting these medications and access to them who have no clear clinical indication. They just want to shed some kilograms. And that's where diet culture comes into it. And then there is an even darker side where there are vulnerable people with eating disorders who are accessing these medications to fuel and maintain the eating disorder.
0: And they're able to do it because they can access them relatively anonymously.
1: Yes, and really quite easily. And before we get into this, I just need to declare my conflict of interest, which is that I am a credentialed eating disorder clinician, and I'm also working with the National Eating Disorders Collaboration later in September in this space around treatment pathways.
0: The issue in particular is that if you have an eating disorder, say anorexia nervosa, and you want to take these GLP-1s, which are promoted heavily by social influencers, you can actually go to a telehealth clinic, doctor doesn't see you, and get the drug.
1: Well, that's what we're seeing, that people can attain them quite easily. And even though we live in Australia where there's quite tight regulations around advertising, I don't know if you've seen on your social media feed, Norman, very innocuous advertising from weight loss clinics which kind of talk about weight management, but it's promoting weight loss for all. And you can just click a link and head off and go and get yourself a GLP-1 medication quite easily.
0: So you've spoken to somebody who's been through this experience.
1: I spoke to Kate, which is not her real name, and she has a lived experience of an eating disorder. She has a diagnosis of anorexia nervosa, which she had been to hospital for.
0: So it's really on the severe end of anorexia nervosa from her point of view.
1: Yes, which can be a terminal illness with serious implications. So Kate had a history of anorexia nervosa. She then accessed a telehealth-only clinic to attain a GLP-1, and she did disclose that she lied about not having a regular GP. In fact, she had a regular treatment team with a GP, a dietitian, and a psychologist. But she was quite easily able to attain the medications, and she shares her story.
2: I knew I wouldn't be able to access it through my regular GP because I've been seeing her for the past almost 5 years now. So I researched it initially, and then I saw an ad pop up on my Instagram for an online GP telehealth service. And at the time, I think initial consults were like $30. I think they've increased to $50 now. They also now have separate fees for specifically weight loss medication, which is ridiculous. But I booked my initial consultation, and after that first appointment, it was almost criminally easy to access the medication. So I had told them that I was interested in taking the medication. I told them that I was overweight. I don't really look at my weight. I do blind weighs almost every week with my GP. I don't remember the last time I saw my weight with my GP, although there have been times I've seen it myself because I've just been curious. But yeah, I did respond falsely to what my weight was. And I made sure to say something that would classify me in the overweight range.
1: So you lied about your weight to attain the medication?
2: Yes, I did.
1: Yeah.
2: And from that, they gave me a referral for a blood test. I got my blood test. Everything was fine. And the next follow-up appointment, they gave me the prescription for it almost straight away.
1: Did they screen you for an eating disorder? Were you asked, have you ever had an eating disorder? Do you count your calories? Do you weigh yourself?
2: No, not at all.
1: And did you get any kind of what we call wraparound care? Did someone say to you, look, you need to increase your protein intake, you need to engage in resistance training, see a dietitian, ideally exercise physiologist? Did you get all of that counselling?
2: Initially, no, but when I asked for a repeat script, I think a month later, to get the repeat script, I had kind of said, I don't think the medication is working. I think we need to increase the dose. And they basically said, okay, what has your weight done? And I told them that it may be changed by a few hundred grams. This was in March last year, so it was quite a long time ago. And they said that, okay, what training have you been doing? What are you eating? And I've always been a bit iffy with telling people what I'm eating, especially coming from a background with an eating disorder. And they basically said, you're eating the wrong things, you're eating too much, you need to do less cardio because it makes you more hungry and more like lower rep, higher weight resistance training. The gym part of it was fine, but hearing that specifically in terms of my food was quite jarring for the eating disorder. It also was quite abrupt. Like, it wasn't comforting advice. It was more like, no, you're doing the wrong thing. Like, it was very forceful, which was also quite intimidating.
1: How easy was it, do you think, to get this medication with your history and all the potential risks for your bone health, your muscle health, your nutritional markers? I know you're probably an expert in all of this, your iron, your B12, your zinc, all of that. How easy was it?
2: It was criminally easy. Honestly, accessing it, I have trouble getting concerned for myself, but knowing how easy it was to access for me and knowing how many people struggle with an eating disorder, it actually made me scared at the same time.
0: If you or anyone you know needs help with an eating disorder, there are resources available. There's the Butterfly Foundation, which is on 1-800-334-673, 1-800-334-673. There's the National Eating Disorders Collaboration, and you can go to their website. And then, of course, there's Lifeline on 131114. We'll have those links in our show notes. So that's a salutary story. Now, we went to that particular telehealth clinic, put a few questions to them about why Kate wasn't properly screened, why they didn't seem to ask relevant questions, and why there was relatively poor follow-up. What was the answer we got, Priya?
1: We got an automated response, which was likely AI-driven from what we could tell. And
0: you're kidding?
1: No. They said they'd checked their records. We were not a patient of theirs. We emailed them again and they didn't answer our questions by the deadline. But it appeared that the response was AI-driven and not a person.
0: Extraordinary.
1: Hmm.
0: Now, we've been to APRA, which is the regulator here, and they wouldn't come on for an interview.
1: No.
0: They gave us a statement.
1: They did, and the full statement's in our show notes. But the takeaway really is that they are aware of the potential harms here and that they encourage practitioners should be responsible in their prescribing and that telehealth clinics may not be suitable for everything.
0: People need to complain to APRA if they've got experience of something like this. The volume of complaints needs to go up, but it's interesting that they wouldn't come on to give us an interview. And there's an open invitation to APRA to come onto the Health Report whenever they like. We will put them on and have an extended interview so we can hear their point of view. So you're listening to a special feature on GLP-1s and eating disorders and their access here on the Health Report on ABC Radio National.
1: I had this story in my mind, Norman, for quite a while. I did raise this with you a while ago from things I was seeing in the consulting room, and we did wait for a period of time, is that fair to say, because there wasn't any hard data on people with eating disorders or the misuse of GLP-1s. And in fact, there's been some research published in JAMA Psychiatry. It gives an insight into what is happening in the United States, and it is quite eye-opening. I spoke to two authors on the paper, Dr. Sherry Levinson and Dr. Nicholas Piper, who are both professors at the Eating Anxiety Treatment Laboratory at the University of Louisville.
3: In this interim analysis of 436 people, we found that about 1 in 3 reported lifetime use of a GLP-1 medication. This is about 2 times higher the rate that we have observed in the general population in the United States. So that was a really alarming finding to see such a higher prevalence. About 1 in 5 reported currently using one of these medications, and about 10% reported a form of misuse. So this could include tampering with the syringe. There's a specific dosage schedule that you're supposed to adhere to. So typically starting with a lower dose and then slowly titrating up, people are accelerating that schedule. And then they also indicated that they sometimes share their drugs with family or friends.
1: So people with eating disorders, because that's the population that you're recruiting for the study, people with eating disorders are actually using GLP-1 medications more often than the general population, just to be really clear from your study.
3: In this particular sample, yes.
1: So, Sherry, I just wonder, can you just explain or talk us through what the potential harms are here of someone with an eating disorder accessing a GLP-1 medication? And people might have heard of some emerging research in binge eating disorders around potentially a positive role of GLP-1 medications, but I think we should clearly state that there's not enough research there, and we're certainly not prescribing it for that indication in Australia, and it wouldn't be standalone therapy, so there are a lot of caveats there. But can you just talk us through the potential harms? If someone who is restricting food has anorexia nervosa, atypical anorexia, they take this medication, what can happen?
4: We know that across all eating disorders, regardless of diagnosis, anorexia nervosa, bulimia nervosa, binge eating disorder, atypical anorexia nervosa, we know that restriction is one of the primary reasons that people continue to develop and continue on with their eating disorder. So restriction is actually one of the really core behaviors of all eating disorders, and it also can cause people to develop eating disorders. It can cause people to relapse from eating disorders. And so any sort of medication that is enhancing restrictive behaviors is really, really risky for a population whose primary problematic behavior is restriction. Because essentially what these drugs are doing is mimicking appetite suppressant, restriction. It's helping people be able to eat less. And when you have folks who are very vulnerable, so people with eating disorders, this can just be really, really risky and maintain their eating disorder and make people sicker and cause lots of impairment and medical complications.
1: Can I just pick up on something you said there, which is that the weight loss induced by these medications might actually precipitate an eating disorder? Because that is something that is starting to be more discussed, that someone living with overweight mm-hmm. obesity might have a clear indication to go on the medication, but the weight loss itself can precipitate an eating disorder. Can you just pick that out for us?
4: Yeah, so we know that eating disorders are genetically based illnesses. So we know that certain people have genetic tendencies to develop eating disorders. And then when you add on restriction or rapid weight loss that comes from restriction, that's really what pulls the trigger and makes someone develop an eating disorder. What that means is that we are starting to hear about lots of folks across the country who did not have eating disorders, but went on a GLP-1 and now they have developed an eating disorder because of the restriction that was started by being on the GLP-1.
1: Nick, so this study looked at people with an eating disorder already. Do we have any idea from the study about how people are accessing this medication?
3: Yeah, so a core component of the study was looking at exposures to online marketing and advertisements. Although this study didn't include figures around that, we did find that it was very common that people are seeing advertisements for GLP-1 drugs on a variety of social media outlets, television. In the US, we are unique in that direct-to-consumer advertising is allowed. So people are already getting exposures to these sorts of advertisements, especially during dinner time, all throughout the day.
1: But someone's prescribing these medications for patients. So is there an issue with access here? Are health professionals not adequately screening people for eating disorders? How are people getting these medications? In Australia, we have telehealth-only clinics where someone can call up or do a video call, never have met the health professional before and attain a script. Mm-hmm. How are people attaining these medications? Because it's not the patient's fault. These are vulnerable individuals. They're being heavily marketed, as you just said, Nick, these yep. products.
3: Yep.
1: So how are they attaining them? Where's the issue in terms of access?
3: In the United States, when these drugs became very popular about 3 or 4 years ago, that actually led to commercial shortages. And as a result of the commercial shortages, that led to compounding pharmacies being able to create compounded versions of GLP-1 medications. So those medications can be purchased online. There are online pharmacies that will have self-report assessments around weight and height that calculates BMI, other sorts of demographic information, but really the bar is pretty low in terms of what you have to report. And then essentially, once you've done that assessment, then you're mailed a product. And then there are also things called research peptides that carry the label of not being for human consumption, but those are actually available in online marketplaces as easy as any sort of online marketplace where you can add something to your cart, check out, put in your payment information, and then it's mailed to your home. In our study, we found that about 10% of our sample reported ever using a compounded drug. So that's definitely something that we're very concerned about as well, as the emergence of this gray market and the unknown risk environment that that creates, especially for high-risk populations like people with eating disorders.
1: We have that in the Australia too, actually, in terms of unregulated peptides. Retatrutide and Reta, we talk about it a lot mm-hmm. on the show, which are causing serious issues in Australia as well. Sorry, go on, Sheree.
4: And I was just also going to add that in general, I think that if people are going to a doctor, it's very rare that the doctors are screening for eating disorders. I think the statistic for that is that the within medical school, there's something like 45 minutes to an hour worth of training in eating disorders. And so when you talk to physicians, most are not screening for eating disorders or don't know how to screen for eating disorders. And that is something I think that we can do a better job of, making sure that prescribers know to, number one, assess for eating disorders, and number two,

0: is these are medications are being talked about like wonder drugs. And so we really need to be doing a better job of giving a balanced view on GLP-1s and making sure that people who are prescribed GLP-1s are given both sides, the benefits and the risks.
1: Dr. Sherry Levinson, Professor in the Department of Psychological and Brain Sciences, University of Louisville, and Dr. Nicholas Piper, Professor Epidemiology and Population Health and Chief Scientist at the University of Louisville.
2: I mean, the strong impression I get from all this, Priya, is that it's a bit of a mess. So it's a mess in the United States, and it looks as though it's a mess here.
1: Yes, I think you're correct. And I think we need to be very clear here that there isn't enough evidence, as Sherry said, for the use of these medications in binge eating disorder. And what we didn't include in the interview, Norman, was the potential implications for children in this setting. So I did ask Sherry, if someone goes on these kinds of medications, if there's sudden changes in weight, if you're suddenly a parent or caregiver and there's rapid weight loss and you're not eating the same meals with your children, does that have an impact?
2: Yes.
1: And it does. And she said it does. And that, you know, children as young as 9 are being diagnosed with eating disorders. So there are many flow-on effects of these medications.
2: So what do the local experts say?
1: So a very similar story, unfortunately, and I spoke to Sarah Trobe, who is a clinical psychologist and national director of the National Eating Disorder Collaboration, and I asked her if she was surprised to hear Kate's story.
3: Sadly, I wasn't surprised to hear that story. We are hearing other stories of similar nature, and it's horrific, and we would never want someone to be experiencing that. And we know that the eating disorder voice is seeking that. Anorexia will try and get access to a GLP-1. And I think we have to be really thinking about all of the people with an eating disorder as well, alongside Kate's experience. All people experiencing an eating disorder may be trying to access a GLP-1, maybe already prescribed a GLP-1, and how do we keep them safe in this process?
1: Where are we at in terms of access? Because this seems like a very easy process. She was not screened for an eating disorder. Serious potential harms. Where is the issue, Sarah, in terms of failures here? Is it that there are many telehealth services who kind of specialise in this and there's potentially a conflict of interest? They prescribe the med, they dispense it, they often don't ever meet the person face-to-face most of the time. Or is it that all clinicians just aren't screening for eating disorders adequately?
3: We know that for the most part, eating disorder screening isn't happening. And in lieu of being a really clear guideline to support clinical decision making, what we're trying to do is encouraging prescribing practitioners to embed eating disorder screening before you're prescribing a GLP-1, because we are facing a high-risk population. We are facing people with higher weight are straight away at high risk of developing an eating disorder because of factors like weight stigma, because of disordered eating, because of poor body image, etc., that is exacerbated by these messages that are kind of swirling around us in this period of really significant increases in GLP-1s. The other part of that, Priya, though, is around telehealth. Now, telehealth is an amazing part of our system. You know, it really allows people who can't see a practitioner in person to access healthcare. So we can't just wipe that out. But it's really important that GLP-1s is a significant medication, you know. And so we can't have like this low-touch model where people are having a phone call without adequate assessment, without citing the individual, and then no ongoing monitoring by that person to ensure this person is safe. It has significant impacts on nutrition and all of the other social factors that come with eating. And so telehealth is not providing that at the moment.
1: In terms of advertising, and the researchers from the JAMA Psychiatry paper from the United States, which is, of course, an entirely different space when it comes to direct-to-consumer marketing of medications. In Australia, the Therapeutic Goods Administration last year cracked down, had some advertisements removed, released new social media guidelines in terms of how these kinds of medications can be advertised. But Sarah, I see on my feed all the time these companies just very evasively mentioning weight regulation, and I can see the brand and I can click on the link in the bio and quite easily attain the medication. And it really does feed the diet culture, you know, aspiration to thinness and all weight loss being good. Do you think, given all the harms we've just discussed, there needs to be more tightening of the regulations?
3: We're still seeing that as quite rife, that people's algorithms are being filled with it, and equally people are being offered in healthcare settings as well. So whatever messages people are getting about their bodies, that people are being encouraged to have smaller bodies, and so people are very easily still

0: able to access prescriptions online via the phone. And so that's what we're really recommending to the government and talking to them about how we can create a safer space for assessment and prescribing. This is not to make it harder for people who need these medications to get them, but what we want is just safer prescribing by practitioners that are informed about GLP-1s and their usage, that are keeping up with the evidence and providing really good holistic care, which might include GLP-1s and other things, but not being prescribed by people that are working outside of the scope of their practice, that are not providing really good holistic care.
1: Dr. Sarah Trobe, clinical psychologist and national director of the National Eating Disorder Collaboration.
2: So at the moment, there's not much we can do about this. It seems to be open season.
1: Well, that's how, look, if I'm transparent, I think a lot of clinicians at the moment, I sometimes feel a bit superfluous. So I have people with no clear indication or perhaps a high risk, a previous history of an eating disorder, who ask me about this medication, and I do a lot of counselling and diet culture and unpack it and why the harms are too high and don't outweigh the benefits, and they can go and get it quite easily anyway.
2: And this direct consumer advertising ban that we have in Australia is almost meaningless.
1: Superfluous.
2: Now, the social influencers.
1: Correct. And these companies that can get around it with very subtle messaging. But the diet culture seeds are there and people are vulnerable, and the quest for thinness, Norman, has always been there. So I know these drugs are amazing for some. I've seen it in polymetabolic ovarian syndrome and fatty liver in patients living with overweight obesity who can now move more, reduce their chronic disease risk. But everything has good and bad, risk and benefit, and there are potential harms.
2: And on ABC Radio National, you're listening to The Health Report. Priya, you can do these sort of Freudian word association things. If I were to say acute pancreatitis to you, what's the first thing that comes to mind?
1: Honestly, it's scorpion.
2: Scorpion
1: bites, yeah. I think I feel like I need to Google this to confirm, but I reckon every single person who's been to med school will go, yes, I remember that.
2: It wasn't a feature in Scottish medical schools, I have to say. There are much more mundane causes of acute pancreatitis.
1: I'm correct, though.
2: Too much beer in the pub.
1: Yeah. Well, there are more common causes, but I just remember we all talked about it, scorpion bites.
2: Indeed.
1: Yes.
2: Acute pancreatitis, we're joking, it's not a joking matter at all. The symptoms, maybe I should give Priya a bit of an exam here, but the symptoms are you tend to get upper abdominal pain, which goes through to your back, can be very severe. You can be really laid low with this. Really severe acute pancreatitis can end you up in hospital.
1: Yeah.
2: So it's a serious condition. It can auger more chronic problems with pancreatitis, with inflammation of the pancreas. The pancreas, just to remind people, is an organ at the back of your abdomen which does a couple of things. It produces enzymes, produces insulin, that's true, into the bloodstream, but it also produces enzymes which go into your gut to help you digest protein. And those digestive enzymes are what gets released in inflammation of the pancreas and causes inflammation and pain in the pancreas itself. And in fact, in really severe form, you can increase your risk of diabetes because it destroys insulin-producing cells at the same time. So this is not a trivial condition. And various states around Australia have been doing surveys on acute pancreatitis because overseas they've noticed rises in acute pancreatitis rates. And the latest survey has come out of South Australia. And one of the senior researchers involved was George Barreto, Professor of Surgery in the College of Medicine and Public Health at Flinders University.
3: The most common causes include stones in the gallbladder that drop down into the bile duct. The end of the bile passage shares a common mouth with the mouth of the pancreas, and that's where problems can arise. And alcohol is another leading cause. Though steadily we're seeing across the world an increase in triglycerides in the blood, is another important cause. Now, there are other factors, including drugs and calcium levels in the blood and tumours, that can also cause pancreatitis, but they're less common than gallstones and alcohol.
2: So tell me about this research you did.
3: What we intended to do was find out, what does acute pancreatitis look like in Australia? Who is most affected? What are the trends? What are the predominant underlying causes?
2: So what you found is that there's a rise in acute pancreatitis, particularly in young people. To what extent?
3: When you look at acute pancreatitis, it

0: Additionally, because gallstones were something that used to develop after the age of 40, we would see acute pancreatitis in slightly older age groups. But now we're seeing gallstones developing much earlier in life. You're seeing metabolic syndrome starting earlier in life. And so the elevation in triglycerides and the presence of gallstones in younger people are causing this paradigm shift from a much older population towards a younger population. Population in the prime of their life.
1: So are you saying then that a higher incidence of obesity and abdominal fat as reflected by triglycerides and increasing the risk of gallstones, that's what you're seeing?
0: Our study didn't look at obesity per se, but we do know the background about obesity and metabolic syndrome being on the rise in the last few decades. And I think that would certainly be contributory to the development of gallstones and potentially the risk of acute pancreatitis.
1: The other thing that you found is that it's not just rising in younger people, but also younger people who are in wealthier areas, better educated and so on, which kind of goes against the traditional lifestyle thing of alcohol. And younger people are not drinking quite as much alcohol as they used to. And it's also that group tends not to have metabolic syndrome at the same rate as people coming from disadvantage. So what's going on there?
0: Yes, that was an interesting finding. It's certainly a concern, and it doesn't mean that it wasn't a problem when it was affecting low socioeconomic status. It's just, it's demonstrating a change in the picture, and we need to understand why, because there is an opportunity for us to intervene and potentially change that course for the better.
1: Last year, I did a Four Corners on early onset cancer. There's 10 different tumours going up in younger people. Pancreatic cancer is one of them, albeit at a lower level. Are these two phenomena linked?
0: So I have a special interest in early onset cancers, and we have in fact studied pancreatic cancer in this cohort as well. Literature has suggested that there were two potential links. One is that acute pancreatitis is a presenting symptom of pancreatic cancer. But then there was this other finding that I could never reconcile, that acute pancreatitis was potentially a cause for pancreatic cancer. And I could never explain it, nor could anyone else. But when we looked at our own data, what we find is that the minute we take out patients with chronic pancreatitis, which is a known risk factor for pancreatic cancer, the risk of acute pancreatitis disappears. And so what our data shows quite clearly is that acute pancreatitis is a presenting symptom of pancreatic cancer, albeit in a very low rate. It's just 1.2 to 1.3%. So it's quite low.
1: So apart from avoiding alcohol and fixing up the metabolic syndrome, in other words, your metabolic health, do we know anything else that prevents acute pancreatitis?
0: These are undoubtedly the most straightforward things that are within people's control. The other factors like abnormalities in the development of the pancreas or calcium levels in the blood or autoimmune disease, that's totally out of someone's control.
1: To what extent do the statistics in South Australia match the rest of Australia?
0: It's at the level of the rest of Australia. When we compare it to the Scandinavians, we are way higher. We are at the highest level that the United Kingdom would experience in certain regions.
1: So are we world leaders in acute pancreatitis?
0: In terms of suffering from it, yes, certainly it appears that way.
1: George, thank you very much for joining us.
0: My pleasure.
1: George Barreto, who's Professor of Surgery at the College of Medicine and Public Health at Flinders University in South Australia.
2: On ABC Radio National, you're listening to The Health Report. I'm going to leave you now with Tegan Taylor for What's That Rash?
3: I actually want to ask you, Norman, I can't see you. Are you standing or sitting?
1: I'm sitting.
3: Could you stand up for a second? I'm going to do the same thing.
1: Okay, I'll stand
3: up. All right,
1: standing up. I'll
3: lift
1: the microphone with me. And I'm standing up with the microphone in my hand like a sports commentator. Yeah,
3: well, you're going to need at least one hand for this because we're going to see if we can touch our toes.
1: Oh, well, that's easy. Yeah, I can.
3: Is it easy? Okay, let's go.
1: Okay, one, two, three. And back up.
3: Can you put your hands flat on the ground? Wait, can I put my hands flat on the
1: ground? Listen, I'm just getting to touching my toes.
3: Oh, my gosh. but you can, hey?
1: No, I can. No, that's a step too far, but I can touch my toes.
3: Touch your toes. So can I. Okay. We're allowed to sit down again now.
1: Okay, I'm sitting again. I couldn't do that 6 months ago, by the way.
3: Interesting. Do you think this has to do with your Pilates habit?
1: Yep.
3: Oh my gosh. Okay, absolutely. I'm very looking forward to having this chat today, because of course we are talking about not just

0: touching flexibility in general here on What's That Rash Today?
1: Which is the podcast where we answer the health questions that simply everyone is asking.
0: This week's question comes from Jeff, who says, long-time listener, first-time emailer. Hi, Jeff. My question, Jeff writes, is about flexibility and its impact on health. I've been very stiff for most of my life. I've never been able to bend down and touch my toes, which I suspect might be related to my X-shaped legs and the way that I walk. He says he walks a bit like a duck.
1: Right.
0: Anyway, Jeff writes, I have recently added stretching as part of my exercise routine and set a target to be able to touch my toes in 100 days. My question is, I know flexibility is important to your health, but is being able to touch your toes a good measurement of your flexibility? Between touching your toes and doing a middle split, which one is better suffering in improving your flexibility? Okay, well, so yeah, flexibility. Well, I want to pick up, first of all, on something that Jeff has said in his email, which he says, I know that flexibility is important to your health. I want to dig into that a little bit today, because I feel like it's good for your health, but I don't know what the evidence says.
1: So health is a big word here.
0: Mm.
1: That implies that it's good for maybe your heart and your blood vessels or your weight or maybe your muscle strength. Flexibility and mobility we need to unpick as well. So let's move through it, and we will get to those elements later. But I think health is probably not at the top of the list in terms of the benefits of flexibility.
0: Well, I don't think it's a bad thing for us to start with some definitions. I think people have a sense of what flexibility might be. Can you touch your toes? Can you do a split? Mobility is something that I hear exercise folks talk about a lot, but they're not really exactly the same thing.
1: The simplest way to look at mobility is your ability to move freely and easily through life. And flexibility, in some senses, is a component of that.
0: So flexibility, we're usually talking about soft tissues. Like I think about my muscles being flexible or my tendons. Is that right?
1: Yeah. So it's your muscles, your ligaments, your tendons, and other soft tissues that surround the muscles that go around each joint in your body. And if they are shortened and tight, then you just don't get a full range of motion out of that joint, or necessarily get the full range of power out of the muscles that power that joint.
0: Flexibility, like we're hearing Jeff talking about touching his toes. We'll talk in a little while about how we can influence our flexibility, but there does seem to be a genetic component here. Some people are just bendy. Some people just seem so much more bendy than others.
1: Yeah, they've studied contortionists, you know, people who can put themselves into a shoebox. So there is a genetic component to it. They've found genes that actually do predict whether or not you are flexible in that situation, small studies. There's a medical condition, a genetic condition called Ehlers-Danlos syndrome, which comes in various forms. But that
0: hypermobility.
1: Hypermobility of the joints and looseness around the ligaments and tendons, which create all sorts of problems for people with the various forms of Ehlers-Danlos. And there's gender. Males are less flexible than females, and we're not talking about psychology here.
0: Well, psychological flexibility. I wanted to interrogate that a little bit because I have mentioned probably more times than is cool rock climbing. And I know when I'm climbing with my mates who are all blokes, they are all stronger than me, like by orders of magnitude, and I feel like I suck. But there are some things that I can do that they can't do. I can put my leg up higher than they can sometimes. And I've wondered whether it's because of my body's mechanics and a sex-based thing, or whether it's because I do yoga and they don't. I did gymnastics as a kid and they didn't. How much of it is almost like culturally gender-based, and how much is actually about my physiology or their physiology?
1: Well, the basic physiology would say that estrogen, it looks as though estrogen does make your tissues more flexible. And your pelvis is probably is a different shape to a male pelvis, which would partly explain how you can lift your legs to a higher level than they can. And you've also trained yourself over the years to have stretched, flexible muscles and tendons. It's a bit of both, but gender's pretty solid in all this.
0: Let's talk about what we know in terms of promoting flexibility, because everyone's got their own patented this will make you more flexible routine. Are there some flexibility routines that are better than others?
1: So what is known, and we can refer people back to one of our early What's That rashes, which was on delayed onset muscle soreness, where stretching makes no difference to delayed onset muscle soreness after a period of exercise.
0: It so feels like it does, though.
1: It feels great when you do it, but it makes, when the studies have been done, it makes no difference at all to
0: I
1: delayed
0: still,
1: onset muscle
0: I know
1: soreness.
0: That we researched and recorded and have published that thing. I still don't know if I believe it.
1: You don't believe it. God, why do I bother?
0: No, sorry.
1: Why do I bother? But anyway, there's also very little evidence that stretching prevents injury.
0: Well, static stretching can be linked to injury, if I'm not mistaken, in certain sports.
1: Ah, well, there is a theory with a little bit of evidence attached to it that if you stretch without strengthening your muscles, you may actually expose your joints more to injury because they are more flexible and go through a wider range of movement without necessarily the muscle strength around the joint to protect it. So a group of experts got together on all this to actually look at all the evidence for and against stretching. And the evidence is not great, apart from that stretching increases your range of motion and presumably by implication makes you more mobile.
0: So that really speaks to Jeff's question. Jeff's kind of getting up every morning, 100 days, wants to be able to touch his toes. Amazing. What I'm hearing from you is that stretching like that might get in there, but it might not necessarily be good for him once he gets there.
1: Not necessarily. I mean, if you can touch your toes with straight legs, you are more flexible by definition. It's likely that you will walk more easily because the muscles that you are stretching in order to be able to touch your toes and the tendons and ligaments and so on are the ones that you need for smooth walking. So it's quite likely that your walking improves with that stretching. But some people stretch in order to improve their athletic performance. And that kind of stretching has got a particular name because you asked earlier about whether one kind of stretching is better than others.
0: Mm.
1: So the basic kind of stretch is the static stretch, which most of us would know about. You know, you get your leg up on the table and you
0: sort of lean into it.
1: Feel the stretch at the back, and you do it for maybe 5 breaths, 10 or 30 seconds, and you usually do it after exercise. The other one is called dynamic stretching, which has got less evidence attached to it, which are really you're stretching while you move your muscles. So let's say you're doing an ankle stretch and you're doing it on a stair. You're moving down to stretch your gastrocnemius, your calf muscles, and then you're lifting it up, and that does a stretch as well as muscle movement.
0: So you're doing like a calf raise. It's controlled. It's warming up the muscle and also moving it past the point that you probably would go into in your exercise.
1: That's right, on the way down. That's an example of a dynamic stretch. The other one is PNF, proprioceptive neuromuscular facilitation. So PNF is, imagine you do a straight leg raise and then the resistance, the isometric exercise, is not contracting your hamstrings, but your quadriceps. So you're trying to actually stretch the leg even more against resistance.
0: My quads are hurting even thinking about doing this.
1: Well, I was doing it as I was talking, and I was like, oh my God, okay, can I talk and do this at the same time?
0: Okay, this sounds like yoga to me. This sounds like the type of yoga that I do, where you get into a position that's quite a deep position, but it's a very you're holding it very actively. You're not just sort of collapsing into it. It's not so much about stretching as it is about holding yourself in quite an uncomfortable position often.
1: And understanding where your joint is in space, which is what the proprioception is all about. So the interesting evidence on this proprioceptive neuromuscular facilitation is that if you do it before sport or exercise, you actually reduce performance. But if you do it after exercise, subsequent performance goes up.
0: Is it because you're perhaps tiring the muscle out before you then trying to get it to perform?
1: Possibly. Look, as with all these things, people try to find reasons for something that they actually haven't got a clue why it works. And the other thing about stretching here and athletic performance or muscle performance is that if you stretch and you increase the range of motion, your muscles and ligaments lengthen over time a little bit. And therefore, the muscles are contracting over a larger distance and therefore give you more power. Whereas if you are tight and it's a little bit bent, I'm being simplistic here, the muscles aren't getting the full chance to contract properly. So there is a performance benefit to stretching over a period of time, but it involves hard work. Some people would say that if you're really trying to get that done, it's 4 minutes a muscle. You know, on a regular
0: basis.
1: Oh,
0: such a long time.
1: You know, get this basis. This is not an easy solution.
0: So we sort of brushed past it at the beginning, this assumption that being flexible is good for your health. And what I'm hearing you say is there's certain types of stretching that perhaps seems to be very good for your sports performance, depending on your sport. What about overall health?
1: So it's not a replacement for muscle strengthening exercises, but it will, in theory, it could enhance the benefit.

0: It's sort of muscle strengthening exercises. So what you want as you get older are larger, stronger muscles. Stretching itself probably does not have a significant effect on what's called muscle hypertrophy. It may have a little, but not a lot. It probably facilitates the process of muscle strengthening because you're able to move the joint against resistance through a larger arc.
1: So what you mean by that is it's not the stretching alone isn't going to make your muscles bigger, but it might make your exercise to make your muscles bigger more effective.
0: That's right. And then in terms of health, there is this tantalizing suggestion that it may improve your cardiovascular health.
1: Why? How?
0: Well, it may stress the vascular system and reduce, because you're stretching all the soft tissue. So imagine you're doing a hamstring stretch. It's not just the tendons, the ligaments and the muscles, it's the arteries that you're stretching as well, so that you might get more flexible arteries, which means your blood pressure would go down, and that's a healthier situation to be in. Not really proven, but there's no evidence that it does you any harm.
1: The other thing I'd add to that is quality of life, especially if we're talking about getting older. I'm thinking about stability, like wanting to avoid falls, and having a good range of motion is important for that. And also just like you want to be able to tie your shoes. You want to be able to wash yourself in the shower. A base level of flexibility is required for those sorts of self-care tasks.
0: Yes, absolutely. And the more flexible you are, the greater, in theory, your ability is to recover if you trip over, particularly if you're associating it with muscle strengthening exercises. If you're stiff, you just don't have the error margin, if you like, when you get into strife.
1: So we're saying static stretching can make someone perhaps more prone to injury. You should still be warming up before you exercise, though.
0: So if what you're doing with a warm-up is actually match appropriate exercise for that sport, that's a different matter from should I be stretching before exercise? And the answer would be from the evidence, no.
1: Okay. All right, cool. So if we're listening to this, I'm like, oh my gosh, Norman Teagan, you're so smart. I'm completely convinced. I want to improve my flexibility for my health. I want to do it in an evidence-based way. What do I actually do?
0: Well, the recommendation from the American College of Sports Medicine, which we'll have a link to on our show notes, suggests that for people who are not doing elite sport, stretches, yoga, tai chi, they don't mention Pilates, but I will, for all major muscle tendon groups. So that's your neck, your shoulders, your chest, your trunk, the lower back, the hips, legs and ankles, at least 2 to 3 times a week. And if you don't know how to do that, I'm sure there are YouTubes that will help you. Or maybe you check in with a physiotherapist for a couple of sessions just so that you get taught how to do it. And that you should spend about a minute on each stretching exercise. So, you know, if you can hold a particular stretch for 15 seconds only, repeat it 3 times, but ideally extend that so that it's for about a minute. So it takes a while to get done.
1: So not just chucking my heel out in front of me and bending over and thinking that's stretching my hamstrings and then run.
0: That's my technique, but, you know, no.
1: Well, Jeff, I hope that that has helped you with your X-shaped legs and your ambition to touch your toes. Do let us know how you get on.
0: And we just cannot help you with a middle split. You're on your own that one. just make sure there's a health professional there nearby to help you out of it.
1: Yeah, or a phone nearby so you can dial 000 if you've stretched too far.
0: Yeah, don't phone us. We'll phone you.
1: Send us a line. I want to hear about it. I want to see your middle split. And we'll catch you again next week.
0: Oh, yeah, give us a video of your middle split. We just really want to clarify that one. See you next week.
1: See you then.

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1: Unless you're asking Australians to pick their favourites.
0: Vote now in the search for Australia's favourite wildflower.
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0: From orchids that look like ducks to fluffy purple desert flowers.
1: Aww. Vote now at abc.net.au/wildflowers and celebrate Science Week with ABC Radio National.
2: Imagine driving from China to France along terrible roads, no petrol stations, and with pack animals. Oh, and it's a race, so you better hurry up. Well, that is exactly what happened in 1907. It was a race set by a French newspaper, essentially to show off how good French cars were. But the venture ended up being, well, the worst road trip ever.

0: Daly Cherry Evans had a whale of a game for the Roosters. Andrew Moore, ABC Sport, Sydney.
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3: It is 1907 and you are in Paris. It's a bright, beautiful morning in the City of Love. You're at a cafe with a coffee and a croissant and you casually turn to the newspaper sitting on the table.
4: And this newspaper, Le Matin, they have this really rousing editorial on their front page.
3: You gently place your coffee cup back on the saucer and pick up the paper with both hands, just trying to process what you're reading. You see, it's an article about the automobile, which at this point in history, like, it's been around for a couple of decades, but this article shouts from the front page that the car, as we would call it today, it's not being taken seriously enough.
4: This is a technology that has been held back for too long. It's been raced on circular tracks like racehorses. We would never kind of insult a brilliant technology like the train in this way. And we think the car can be like the train.
3: The article continues and it announces to the people of France, and indeed the people of the world, that a race around the world will occur in an automobile.
4: And who can kind of live up to this challenge? Therefore, showing that this technology is more than it is being used for at the moment.
3: You are excited. You are fired up and you jump out of your chair and you dash home to apply for this unprecedented opportunity to be one of the drivers who will make history and be remembered forever.
4: They really truly believe that the names of the drivers will kind of live forever in the way that we think of, you know, Shackleton, for example.
3: My name is Mark Fennell. And this is how a race around the world, with cars, not with video cameras, changed the way the world saw the automobile, but maybe not quite in the way they expected.
4: From the instant they set off, it's a total mess.
3: This race would go down in history as one of the worst road trips ever. It would put lives, reputations on the line, but it would also put the automobile on the map. And no one saw it coming. So today, around the world, we see cars on country roads, zipping across highways. But at the turn of the 20th century, the automobile was very much in its infancy. It was seen as an unstable passing fad and not really that reliable. Certainly not as reliable as the good old horse and carriage.
4: But you have a few different steps on the way to kind of a fully fledged car. You have personal versions of steam trains. So you have conveyances like organized kind of like a private carriage that can house or transport a couple of people that are powered by steam. And then what people often think of as the first car is invented in the 1880s.
3: On January 29, 1886, a German mechanical engineer, Karl Benz, applied for a patent for his vehicle powered by a gas engine. To many, that patent, it's the birth certificate of the automobile. The vehicle had three wheels and it was called the Benz Patent Motor Car. But as good as Karl was, it was actually his wife, Bertha, that went on the first long-distance journey in automotive history.
4: She's actually the kind of the more business-brained of the two. She's the one who kind of brought the capital to the arrangement. And she decides that she's going to, without her husband's knowledge, she's going to take the vehicle, take her kids, and go and visit a relative about 40 kilometers away from where they live. And her taking the vehicle and then driving it this distance becomes kind of part of the founding myth of the car, but also proves that this technology is viable. She does something practical with it. She takes it out of the kind of the realm of the engineer and the realm of the theoretical, and she takes a trip with it. And in doing that, she shows that the car can have practical applications. And from that point onwards, it's launched.
3: By the way, this is Cassia Sinclair, a writer, historian, and...
4: and a very good friend of the show.
3: Correct. And today, she is taking us through the incredible story of a race in 1907 with a car, which was daring for a bunch of reasons. One, pretty new technology, but also really expensive technology.
4: And they're owned in the same way that sort of a private horse-drawn carriage was owned. There's very conspicuous consumption aspect to it. They're kind of very beautifully modelled. They're painted all kind of beautiful ways. They break down very regularly. And so you need all sorts of tools and equipment in order to try and revive them on the road.

0: and they're mostly taken on short pleasure trips. And you don't want to be too far away from sources of fuel and from a mechanic.
1: So it's considered expensive and a bit of a novelty. I assume that means the public don't view it as like the way we see it now, which is that they're sort of like the dominant force.
0: Absolutely not. And this is being borne out in real time. So people are trying to think, okay, maybe we could launch a kind of automobile bus service. And this has happened in major cities like Berlin and London. And these have failed for the most part. They're too expensive. They're too unreliable. And people don't like them. They're smelly. They're dirty. They're seen as much smellier and dirtier than horses, funnily enough. They're noisy. And they're considered very dangerous as well. And there's a lot of crowing about the failure of the car.
1: I believe The Economist, which is still in existence today, once wrote, "Long live the horse," in response to the automobile. Is that right?
0: Absolutely. So basically saying fears that the horse would disappear and that the automobile would triumph have been really overblown. We've seen this in all these sort of experiments. Long live the horse, essentially. And this is seen as a very kind of practical, rational point of view. It's not out there at all. It's very difficult for people to see it as a really practical means of transportation.
1: But then, on the 31st of January 1907, a French newspaper decides to test that perception. They publish this article. Actually, no, they publish a challenge amid what can only be described as a climate of uncertainty in the budding years of the 20th century.
0: So at the time, lots of countries are kind of struggling to find themselves in what really feels like a kind of a new century and a new world, potentially. And France is one of those countries. It has long been considered the kind of capital of the Western world. But it's obvious to a lot of people that the world is changing. America is becoming much wealthier. It's becoming the epicenter of the world in terms of culture, in terms of wealth, in terms of invention, in terms of lots of things. But one thing that France still really excels that is its kind of automobile supremacy. It's the kind of the capital of the world in terms of the automobile. They have really invested an awful lot in their roads. So the roads are very smooth and great for driving on. Most of the car manufacturers in the world at that time, and certainly the best known and the most coveted car brands at that time, are based in France.
1: So you can imagine this race, this challenge, is a point of national pride for the French.
0: And this newspaper, Le Matin, they basically have this really rousing editorial on their front page, essentially saying, this is a technology that has been held back for too long. It's been in private hands. It's been raced on circular tracks like racehorses. We would never kind of insult a brilliant technology like the train in this way. And we think the car can be like the train.
1: In this newspaper article, a proposal is made for a race driving from China to France.
0: From Peking to Paris, who can kind of live up to this challenge? Who can drive their cars, therefore showing that this technology is more than it is being used for at the moment?
1: So Peking is what we would call Beijing today. And besides the nice alliteration of Peking to Paris, it does feel a bit arbitrary, like this idea of traveling from China to France. But it turns out it wasn't as random as it sounds.
0: At the time, it's quite a sort of a well-known travel trope. People have traveled this route before, you know, using combinations of railway or sled or horse-drawn carriage or horse or, you know, what have you. And part of it is the alliteration, but part of it is that Paris and France is kind of considered the epicenter of the Western world, particularly at that time in the view of the French. But also Peking, now Beijing, is considered the kind of the epicenter of the East. And so to the 19th century mind and the early 20th century mind, you have this really nice kind of journey across the continents between two capitals that are really redolent of particular ideas about the world, and particularly Western ideas about the world. So the heart of the East to the heart of the West.
1: And so what is the route that the competitors take to get from Peking to Paris?
0: So the biggest kind of block of this journey goes through what was then the Russian Empire, which kind of goes all the way from, you know, what is now Mongolia and then was kind of loosely part of the Chinese Empire or definitely sort of sphere of Chinese influence, all the way to Germany. Now, of course, you have, you know, lots of, you know, the Russian Empire is no more and you're kind of going through parts of what is today, you know, Poland and stuff like that. But

0: At the time, most of the journey, three quarters of the journey perhaps, is through the Russian Empire. So it goes China, Mongolia, Russian Empire, and then Germany, a little bit of Belgium, and then France.
1: I mean, even today, with, you know, air conditioning and cruise control, this would be a very full-on trip. What kind of responses does the paper get when they throw this gauntlet out in the world?
0: People think they are mad, and it's just greeted with literal howls of scorn and ridicule and a lot of disdain as well. People say it's impossible for a start. There's one newspaper that says you might as well propose a trip from the Earth's surface to the moon and back by telegraphy, or from London to Rangoon by submarine. You know, it's just seen as madness. But it's also seen as a kind of slightly cheap trick by Le Matin to kind of sell newspapers. They're sort of saying, you know, it's going to fail. You know that cars won't be able to do this, so it won't look good for cars. So you're just doing it to sell newspapers. So it's really scoffed at. And really, even people who are very pro-car, even kind of, you know, car magazines, really don't like the idea initially, because they think that it will be embarrassing for the car, because the car will fail and therefore it will set the car back.
1: So the stakes are very high here for an entire industry. But who will respond to the call? Well, around 24 people show interest, but only a handful of those actually ship their vehicles to China, where this race is supposed to begin. We have 5 contestants, 4 Frenchmen, one of which is driving a Dutch vehicle called the Spiker, while another contestant is driving, well, it's a very strange-looking car.
0: We would not really think about it as a car now. We'd sort of think about it as like a motorbike or maybe even a scooter with pretensions, but it's like a little tiny, tiny, tiny 3-wheel vehicle called a Kontal.
1: I'm visualizing the car from The Goodies for some reason.
0: It's ridiculous. It's only got 6 horsepower. It's like an underpowered hotel hairdryer with wheels.
1: And the 5th contestant is an Italian man, specifically an Italian aristocrat.
0: An Italian prince by the name of Scipione Borghese. So he comes from a really old and very wealthy, famous Roman family. And their name still kind of lives on. There's the Borghese Gardens in Rome. And that used to be kind of the grounds of the family house. And he proposes he wants to go in kind of an Italian vehicle with all Italian sort of tires and all the rest of it. So again, it's kind of a national pride thing.
1: Okay, so we've got quite a collection of characters going on here.
0: It's a motley crew. You know, it's misfits.
1: Okay, so we know this had all kinds of different reactions in Europe. Out of curiosity, how did people in China think about this thing? Did they think this was going to work?
0: No. So you get kind of editorials in, you know, English language Chinese newspapers who are paying attention to this kind of thing, and they see it not very positively at all. Like the South China Morning Post is very, very dismissive of it and calls it ridiculous. But also you have people on the ground who are very familiar with the beginning part of the route, which is very steep and very, very narrow. And they say, this is completely ridiculous. They won't make it. They'll barely make it out of the city gates. And then immediately they'll find that the ground is just is barely conducive to donkey, let alone a car.
1: The so-called roads along the route, they're not actually roads as we would understand them now.
0: So from Beijing through to Mongolia, through to the kind of the last town before they kind of enter the Gobi Desert, there are basically pack trails that would have accommodated donkeys and camels and sedan chairs, which is, you know, basically a couple of people holding up a person who's sitting in a wooden box, essentially, but not really roads as we would think of them. Across the Gobi Desert, there's tracks that caravans would follow. It's just kind of paths between sources of water, paths between telegraph stations, but not really roads. And then when you go into Russia, they expect to find roads. There is a road network. But actually, the roads have really suffered in Russia since the advent of the train. So the train has kind of really strangled the resources that were going towards roads. So roads haven't really been kept up for the last, you know, 30 years or so.
1: Besides the difficult landscape they had to drive through, remember, this is a time when cars are in their infancy, so there are no petrol stations. And petrol itself, it's not a particularly popular commodity.
0: The cars will have to take the fuel with them in some way. So in order to get across the Gobi Desert and get from Beijing into Russia, they'll need to sort of load fuel onto camels and donkeys and kind of dump it at sort of regular intervals along the route. And in fact, they're so rutted in places and they're so overgrown in places that they're having to kind of hack back vegetation in order to make them passable. And in some cases, they just aren't passable at all, even with axes. While these cars do the journey, they're helped a lot by animal power. It wouldn't have been possible without camels and donkeys taking the fuel and dropping it in strategic locations in the Gobi Desert. It wouldn't have been possible without horses and oxen dragging the cars through rivers.
1: In short, nightmare conditions. The race was meant to begin in June, but amid the scorn piled on the event, the newspaper actually decided to cancel the race.
0: They basically send out panic telegrams saying, it's too much. We don't want to embarrass the industry. We think this is a bit of a mistake. So they send out a telegram, but by that time it's too late. The Prince Borghese has already sent his car. It's already on the boat and it's gone with his manservants. And he basically says, I'm going. And they don't want to be embarrassed by calling the whole thing off. So they telegram everyone else and say, okay, it's on. And off they go.
1: And off they go, indeed, from Peking all the way to Paris. However, it's not exactly clear to everyone that this is actually a race.
0: Some of the other competitors think about it more as a trial, and they are wondering how much cooperation there'll be, but there seems to have been some misunderstanding about whether or not they're all meant to stay together and help one another, or whether it's just kind of every man for themselves. They have agreed in advance the kind of the stops they're going to take on the way, at least until they get to Russia.
1: That is, except for the Italian prince, who doesn't stop to help them.
0: Whereas some of the other drivers are waiting for one another, almost like on a sort of bend-by-bend basis. And in particular, the Contal, which is the little kind of underpowered three-wheeled vehicle, needs a lot of help. And they are really slowing everyone else down. And people are getting really irate with them.
1: As the race gets going, how would you describe this race? Is it well coordinated, or is it a bit chaotic?
0: It's a total mess. They haven't had a lot of time to plan it. You know, it was proposed in January and they set off in June. So it's a real mess. So the drivers don't know whether or not they're meant to be racing one another or whether or not they're meant to be kind of helping one another on the road. And if they are meant to be helping one another, at what point that agreement dissolves and they kind of just then do their own thing. These agreements about waiting for one another break down at the worst possible moment. So one of the cars gets stranded, or actually two of the cars do, but one of the cars gets really stranded right in the middle of the Gobi Desert, you know, in blistering hot heat without any water or provisions, and they survive because they drink the water out of the radiator of the car. Or there's the moment when the Italian car, which is very big and heavy, is trying to traverse through Siberia through some of these roads that have been really abandoned, and they cross a bridge and the bridge gives way beneath the car and the car just collapses into the water, and yet they manage to drive it off. Or there's all these rivers that they have to cross. You know, there might not be bridges, there might be fording places, and they're having to like pull the cars by rope through water, and the water is like going up kind of over the baseboards and kind of through the vehicles. So they're having to like dismantle the engines, hold the engines above their head, wrap them in like oiled rags, hold them above their head, walk across the river, and then pull the cars across using kind of like, you know, oxen.
1: One of the French drivers,
0: called Charles Goddard,
1: he was the one driving the Dutch car,
0: the Spyker.
1: He's interesting. He's a very shady character. He begged and he borrowed to be there.
0: The Spyker firm very quickly realised that some of the things that he has told them in order to get his hands on a Spyker car are not true.
1: He hoodwinked people to get his car to Peking.
0: He doesn't have the money. He's not a wealthy man at all.
1: When the race started, he was borrowing petrol from his competitors. And then suddenly, he and his team just drop off the map.
0: And no one hears from them for several weeks. And then all of a sudden, they roar back into life. They are traversing miles and miles and miles, you know, far more distance than anyone else has been able to per day. And it looks like they're going to actually kind of catapult past all the other drivers. And this has become part of the legend of the Peking to Paris, if you speak to people about it. And a lot of the books that have been written about it previously, they'll talk about Goddard and his amazing 170 mile plus in a day through Siberian landscape. But actually, I was really suspicious of this from the get-go and actually managed to find a letter proving that he had cheated.
1: Revealed by the locations where he was sending telegrams to newspapers from.
0: And he took what he referred to as a southerly route. But if you look at the map, the route that he takes or that he says he took and that he sent telegrams from makes no sense geographically. It's just a massive detour. But it's not a detour if you're taking the railway. So when you look at the railway line, he's moving stop by stop. If you look at the roads, he's taking a massive detour. So I was pretty convinced, looking at the timings and looking at the locations from which he'd sent the telegrams, I was already really convinced that he had basically cheated and taken the train. And then I sort of went looking for corroborating evidence, and I got in touch with an archive in Amsterdam who had some letters from a young engineer who traveled part of the way with Goddard in the Spyker. And there's this basically kind of near deathbed confession in a letter that was sent kind of in the 1960s, basically confessing to having cheated and loaded the car onto the train and then having lied about it ever since.
1: So we've got this situation where the chaotic Frenchman, unbeknownst to everybody, looks like he's leapfrogging over the pack because he's cheated.
0: Exactly.
1: You've also got the prince who has this incredible precision machine working around him. We're coming close to the finishing line. And what's the public reaction coming into that movement?
0: So the public are becoming really excited. You know, every time they're moving through a major city, they're being met by people who know who they are. And that increasingly, they're being met by big crowds. So by some estimates, there's like 600,000 people waiting for the winning vehicle in Paris.
1: So we're at the finishing line. We're in Paris. Put me out of my misery. Who wins the race?
0: Well, unsurprisingly, perhaps the man with the wealth and the capacity and who is completely driven and single-minded, he's the one that wins. So 2 months, nearly to almost to the day after they take off from Beijing, the Italian prince, Prince Scipione Borghese, roars into Paris, is greeted by this huge crowd. It was so thick that he can barely move, for people kind of, you know, thrusting babies at him. And there are kind of like swarms of cyclists surrounding the vehicle like a guard of honor. There's a huge party for him and for kind of followers of the race and people who are interested in the race. People are selling tickets. There's fireworks. There's a great meal. There are speeches. There are medals and huge celebration for the prince, for the kind of success of this feat.
1: So this is kind of the important part, which is that there's something about this race that changes the way the world sees cars. What is the thing that changes in the public perception of cars after this event?
0: The race has, I believe, a real measurable impact on public opinion. It's so well followed. It attracts so much attention. And you can see opinions changing in real time. When it's first announced in January, everyone's completely disbelieving. And then by August, everyone's congratulating them and it's been seen, it's been proven to be a success. Before, you can say, this is a luxury vehicle. It's not really practical. It can't do practical transport from A to B. But you can't really say that after these vehicles have gone from Peking to Paris. It's no longer really possible to say that.
1: This race goes down in history as a moment when the automobile, the car's potential and power are finally put on the world stage.
0: And they believe, they really truly believe that this is one of those stories that will be told as a bedtime story for generations to come, and that the names of the drivers will kind of live forever in the way that we think of, you know, Shackleton, for example. And that just isn't the case. It's really quickly forgotten. And there's a few reasons for that. So in part, there's a race that takes place the very next year, which is meant to go from New York to Beijing to Peking. And that is a complete disaster and a bit of a write-off. And so that kind of treads on the initial success and initial glory of the Peking to Paris. You also have the fact that it's very clear the following year when the Model T Ford comes out, that it's no longer the old world and France in particular that's going to be the epicenter of the car. It's now America. And there was no American participant in the journey. And so because the automobile age is so much about America and, this story just doesn't fit neatly into that. I'm sad that not enough people know it because it's such an incredible story that it really deserves kind of wider recognition.
1: That is author and cultural historian Cassia Sinclair there. And she has a book called Race to the Future. And it tells this incredible story of Peking to Paris in so much detail. This episode was produced by Zoe Ferguson.

0: now. For details, search for the ABC Radio National website and follow the prompts.
1: This week, the Reserve Bank cut its forecast for inflation. It has the underlying rate lower than it was going to be in the year to December, the year to June, and the year to the next June. But
2: we think the risks are skewed to the upside on inflation.
1: The bank doesn't quite believe its forecasts. The Governor, Michelle Bullock, said she wouldn't be surprised if inflation stays high and she has to push up rates once again.
2: The board is prepared to raise.
1: As the Governor tells it, right now, getting inflation down is her number one priority. And she's prepared to wear higher unemployment, more people out of jobs. She's forecasting higher unemployment to do it. And she can do that with a far greater degree of confidence than in the past. She's surveyed 9,000 of us and found that when it comes to fighting either inflation or unemployment, an overwhelming majority of us, two-thirds, will pick inflation any day. If it sounds as if we're callous, more concerned about prices than keeping people in jobs, maybe we are. Is there any other way to see it? Welcome to The Economy Stupid on ABC Radio National with me, Peter Martin, and someone who's been digging deeply into what really matters to us and why, whether it's inflation, unemployment, wages or something else, Gianni LaCava, who's a former senior research manager at the Reserve Bank and is now director of research at the E61 Institute, and Sherelle Murphy, the Oceania chief economist for EY, who has also worked at the Reserve Bank and now tracks what it does as part of her job. Welcome, Gianni, and welcome back, Sherelle.
3: Thanks for having me back, Peter.
4: Thanks, Peter. Lovely to be here.
1: Sherelle, how do you read what the Governor had to say this week on Tuesday?
4: It was definitely a pause, not a pivot. So, in other words, I would read it as a hawkish pause.
1: Hang on, you better explain that term, hawkish.
4: Hawkish being a concern about inflation being too high, essentially.
1: So we've got hawks, and we've got doves, and she was more like hawkish.
4: Definitely more hawkish, yeah.
1: Concerned maybe she'd have to push up rates, even though her forecasts had inflation coming down faster than her previous forecast 3 months ago.
4: Coming down faster, perhaps, in the short term, but it's still an 18-month proposition before we get inflation back into the target band, of which is, of course, 2 to 3%. So it's not a comfortable outlook, whichever way you put it, even though it might be slightly better than it was back in May. And, of course, part of the reason the forecasts in the short term are better is because inflation actually did come in better than expected in June. So as they've updated their forecast, they've had to take that into account.
1: Well, they forecast 4.8. They got 3.8. I'd say that was a big miss and a lot better.
4: Certainly is a lot better, but that's headline. And the underlying number, which we know is more important to the Reserve Bank, is still sitting at 3.6%, or at least it was in the year to the June quarter, after sitting at 3.5 in the year to the March quarter. And, you know, that's a high number and it's going in the wrong direction.
1: Well, it's going down.
4: Well,
1: Forecast to go down,
4: but underlying inflation so far has not done that.
1: She seemed to not believe her own forecasts, or rather she said there are uncertainties, and the uncertainties, she said, are tilted. I think skewed was her word, in one direction. There are a lot of things that could go wrong.
4: Yeah, it was interesting because you could almost have issued that same statement but with a rate hike in it, because there were so many upside risks to inflation that were highlighted, all of which we agree with, which is one of the reasons that we were, I think, perhaps the only forecasters in the market just at the margin expecting a rate hike. But I think that all the reasons that we were concerned and, you know, that justify what I think eventually will become a rate hike were there. They were in the statement. They were in the governor's press conference. And she's clearly not comfortable and said that personally she thought there might need to be a rate hike later in the year.
1: These were the war in the Middle East and no sign of relief on petrol prices.
4: Yep. Ongoing capacity pressures in the domestic economy, weak productivity growth,

0: labour market which is still a little bit on the tight side, although it has certainly loosened up a little. In other words, it's not growing as strongly as it had been, but it's still a potential source of inflation. Plus then we've got new things to be considered, such as the speed at which data centres are being built and the constraints, particularly in the construction sector.
1: Against that, though, our spending on housing is going down. The bank was forecasting growth in housing investment of 2% this year. It's now forecasting 0.7%, partly because of the budget, partly because of what it's been doing to interest rates. Gianni, why do you think the governor was so determined at her press conference to indicate she was very concerned about high inflation, even though her forecasts were adjusted down? She even said that the meeting considered an increase. Is this sort of part of a strategy? I'm not necessarily asking you to tell stories out of school, but the governors like to talk tough while enjoying, I suppose, the fruits of success, things moving in the right direction.
2: Yeah, I don't know if it's a strategy, but I think the RBA is clearly very concerned that inflation will be higher and more persistent than they are currently forecasting.
1: They're forecasting something, but they're saying they don't
2: fully believe it. Yeah, and this can happen. I mean, I think there's a couple of things that they can do about that. So one thing is that they could have raised interest rates to try and get inflation back down. They chose not to do that this month. The other thing that they can do, which you flagged, is that they can try and talk down inflation. And I think it's interesting, it's what some people call jawboning or even open mouth operations, that you use speeches and statements.
1: That sounds awful. Open mouth operation.
2: It is. Open mouth operation. But you use speeches and these things as a second kind of policy tool, policy lever to try and manage the economy. It's more sort of art than science, but the idea is that, yeah, if you can get people to believe that inflation's coming down, they come to expect that it's coming down. So, you know, as business managers and owners, you might think your costs are going to come down, so you decide not to put up your prices as much, and it can actually become like a self-fulfilling thing. And what's interesting is that it's a less costly way of bringing down inflation, if it works, than raising interest rates and potentially putting up unemployment. So we'll have to wait and see if it's actually a strategy that works.
1: Do you think that's what the governor's doing? Partly open-mouth operation. Sherelle, you also work there, of course.
0: Yeah, I think they always are kind of doing a little bit of this, but I do believe that the governor thinks that there is a lot of reason why you might need to see another rate hike later in the year. So I don't think that that's just bluff, if you like. I think she genuinely does believe that. It's really just a question from here of whether the sort of handbrake has been pulled enough on the economy or whether it's going to need a little bit more. Our suspicion is it's going to need a little bit more, unfortunately.
1: She might have been excused for having a spring in her step as she talked tough at this week's press conference. She carried with her a tool she didn't have before or hadn't made public before. It was an insight into the way we think, an insight that seems to suggest that most of us have only one overriding economic concern. It's that insight we're about to consider here on The Economy is Stupid on ABC Radio National with me, Peter Martin, joined this week by Reserve Bank watchers and former Reserve Bank staffers Sherelle Murphy and Gianni LaCava. Gianni, the bank has just published a survey of 9,000 Australians, three waves of 3,000, entitled Listening to Australians. Among other things, it asked us to list in order our most pressing economic concerns. The ultra-clear, overwhelming finding is that only one concern really matters to us when asked. Whatever our age, whatever our income, whatever our living arrangements, one concern, inflation. Two-thirds of those surveyed said it was one of their top three concerns. Less than one-third listed employment or wages. Very few listed immigration. Only one in five listed climate change. Only two in five listed housing. You've just published your own separate statistical examination of what's driven those really big falls in consumer confidence, both here and in the United States. What did you find?
2: So I found that when Australians are responding to these surveys, they have one thing on their mind, and that is inflation. And it's not just the recent events, not just what cost of living has been doing recently, but looking over 30-odd years, inflation is the one economic variable that came across my statistical analysis as being most correlated with people's sentiment.
1: You said going across 30 years, that doesn't quite take us back to when unemployment was really high, but it certainly takes us back to when there was a memory of 11% unemployment. And even then, you found we were far more concerned about prices, the prices we'd pay, than the risk of us or someone else not being able to find work.
2: Yeah, my own analysis surprised me a lot. I was like, that just can't be right. I had to go back and keep checking it again and again. I was like, surely inflation is not the thing that people are really responding to. Surely it's things like unemployment, their own incomes, mortgage interest rates. But I just found that those factors matter a little bit, but not as much as inflation. That was just, a big shock for me. I think the RBA now knows that and they can see that in their own surveys. But, yeah, I was quite surprised.
1: Is it just inflation or is it sort of more complicated? That is to say that if inflation jumped, it did jump as we came out of COVID, does that dent consumer confidence or does consumer confidence sort of get dented the longer prices rise and stay high?
2: Yeah, it's a really good point. Yeah, my analysis suggests it's not just when you see a temporary spike in inflation, say petrol prices go up this month, that won't necessarily have an impact on consumer sentiment. But what you see is that when the cost of living is the pressures are building, they're broadening out beyond petrol to food and all sorts of things. As you see, sort of build over time and they gradually eat away at your back pocket, that's when people start to feel it. And that also means that even if inflation was to slow, it's probably going to be some time before people start to feel confident again.
1: It's like a one-way thing almost. Pushing inflation up will make things worse. Yeah. Bringing it down won't necessarily make it better.
2: Exactly.
0: Yeah. And I think, if I can just jump in there, I think, you know, this kind of cosy lives problem that we've been experiencing.
1: Sorry, cosy lives.
0: Cost of living is something that we've been dealing with since 2022 now. So it's kind of 4 years in, and as you rightly said, it doesn't go backwards, it just gets worse and worse and worse. And so in some ways, the more time that we live with higher inflation, and therefore the more the level of prices has increased, the more it bites.
1: Why might it be, Sherelle, that this one goal matters more to us than the other? And I ask that because the Reserve Bank itself, in its act these days, its new act, is given two goals. One is price stability, that's inflation. The other is full employment, that's keeping people in jobs. Why should one of those? Do you have any idea? Gianni is gobsmacked. I'm gobsmacked. Why one of those should matter so much more to us than the other?
0: I think it's temporal, to be honest. I do think that this is just more a reflection of the problem that we're dealing with right now. Unemployment is essentially not a problem in Australia at the moment. We've got close to full employment. So that's obviously varied a little bit, and maybe we're in a sort of a path where things are not quite as good for the labour market. But the unemployment rate in Australia has been below 6.5% now for, apart from that sort of brief spike during COVID, for about 30 years, which means that a lot of people who are in the labour force now,
1: they don't even remember.
0: No, they don't. And it's almost like a problem that this sort of contemporary generation of workers has not had to contend with, which interestingly for me is jarring as well, because when I arrived in Australia as a migrant just about to start high school, I remember unemployment even as a 12-year-old being a problem. In fact, it's one of the reasons I wanted to become an economist, is because I just could see how damaging unemployment can be to individuals and how much it can kind of really drain their confidence and just eat away at their own sort of sense of self-worth and happiness.
1: There's something really weird, though, in the detail of what the Reserve Bank found. If it's just what you call temporal, just a memory, you'd think that older people would be more concerned about unemployment than younger people, but it's the other way around. Those over 60, only 10% of them are worried about unemployment. Those in their 40s and 50s, only 30%. It's 40% for those in their 20s. It's almost the other way around.
0: Well, if you're kind of in your 60s, you're probably not that concerned about working so much as you might have been in the past. Not to say, of course, that, you know, there's not a lot of 60-somethings in the labour market, but it's not something that's an absolute determinant, I guess, of your household income for the rest of, you know, the next decade ahead.
1: And when you're young, particularly if you're about to enter the jobs market, that really matters to you, I suppose.
0: Absolutely.
1: And matters for the rest of your life, really.
0: That's right, yeah. And the other thing to consider here is the fact that the forecasters across the market, including the Reserve Bank and the Treasury, both have unemployment forecasts which are quite low for some time into the future, you know.
1: Yeah, the Reserve Bank's forecasting an increase, but still below 5%.
0: Still below 5%. So in other words, even the sort of policymakers are not saying this is a problem that you really have to worry about in the short term.
1: Do we know, Gianni, what people used to think back when unemployment was high, really high, when it hit 11% in the 1990s, at the start of the 1990s?
2: Yeah, so back in 1993, unemployment was the top economic concern.
1: Was? How do you know that?
2: Yeah, we know that from, there's an Australian election study that asks voters, I think every election since 1990, which are the economic issues that matter the most to you in deciding your vote. And back then, the survey didn't even include a cost of living category because I guess it just wasn't sort of on people's radars at the time. But I think, yeah, that's kind of changed. As Sherelle says, it's partly a temporal thing. It's interesting that they dropped the unemployment question after the GFC.
1: Well, we don't even ask it now.
2: Don't even ask about it anymore. So I think that tells you something about, you know, maybe where people's mindsets are.
1: And we now do ask about cost of living. So the Australian election survey, if you like, was following public concerns. It stopped asking about unemployment. It started to ask about the cost of living. Does this mean that if unemployment did come roaring back, if it jumped to 10%, to 7%, to 11% again, do you think our concerns would suddenly change?
2: Yeah, I think that would definitely happen. That's what history tells you. Yeah, back in the 90s when we had a recession, that's the one thing that people were concerned about. If unemployment was to go up and it was to hit enough people, then I definitely think it's going to be back on people's radars pretty quickly.
1: You found something else, Gianni, that's sort of odd looking back in history. We're obsessed with inflation, or relatively obsessed with inflation and prices now. But back in the days when inflation was really high, in the 1970s, it hit 17% under Gough Whitlam, 14% under Malcolm Fraser. You found that it had less effect on confidence then than it does today. Why on earth should we be more concerned about inflation now than we were back when it was really frightening? Really menacing.
2: Yeah, geez, Pete, I don't have to keep questioning my results. But yeah, no, I questioned it myself. I didn't actually believe it as well when I looked at it. I mean, when you compare what we're seeing now with inflation to, you know, what happened during those oil crises of the 1970s, and inflation today, as you say, doesn't even compare. It was close to 20% then. But, you know, events that happened about 50 years ago, as Sherelle was sort of saying, it's maybe not the benchmark that households today have in mind. They've lived for two decades in a sort of low, stable inflation regime. We've got used to low inflation. So when you do see a double of inflation from, say, 3 to 6%, that really sort of hits home. In some sense, it's a bigger shock. So maybe the surveys just aren't covering enough people that lived and worked through the 1970s. I mean, I think Sherelle and I are too young to remember that, Peter, but I don't know about yourself. But, yeah, I think it's interesting, but I think people sort of forgotten kind of what it was like back then. And also, I think it wasn't a different time. We had things like wage indexation at that time. So, you know, wages were rising a little bit to compensate for the higher inflation during the 70s. So
1: they're adjusted every quarter, actually, because inflation, 20% inflation,
2: exactly.
1: You needed a 5% adjustment per quarter.
2: So we're talking about before, about the persistent, you know, hit to your back pocket, maybe it didn't hurt as much back then because wages were adjusting, but I am sort of just speculating.
0: I also wonder to what extent inflation is more frustrating for households because it's sort of a loss of control. It's outside of their control. You can't really do much about the petrol price that you see on the board every day or the insurance premiums that come through your door. Whereas maybe employment feels a little bit more like something you can do something about. You know, if you kind of, you know, put those extra applications and you're perhaps willing to take a different job, you can maybe kind of find yourself some employment. But inflation, really, there's not much you can do about it.
1: I don't know if you do your own shopping, Sherelle. I do. And
0: I'm an expert shopper, Peter. I'm very good at it.
1: Even being an expert didn't help me in 2022, 2023. I would go into the supermarket, any supermarket, and see prices that looked as if they'd increased 50%. Probably hadn't, but, you know, that was when you sort of rounded that's what you got, and felt completely powerless to do anything. I couldn't shop anywhere else. It wouldn't make any difference.
0: Yeah, I think that's right. And it's quite frightening, right, when you see your insurance premiums come in the door at the moment. And, you know, yes, you can maybe shop around a little bit, but

0: essentially, there's not much you can do about it.
1: Does this finding that inflation, which certainly surprised two of us, matters far more than anything else, does it have implications for the Reserve Bank? It's got two targets, price stability, full employment. Now it knows what the public wants. It called its survey Listening to Australians. It appears the public want it to go all out to achieve one goal, crushing inflation, and not to worry anything like as much as the other goal. Might this be how its thinking is developing?
0: No, I don't think so. The bank, you know, understands that inflation is the sort of dominant concern at the moment, but also understands that if employment rose materially, then, you know, public concerns would change very quickly, as Gianni just was talking about before. And history kind of tells us that. And I think the dual mandate recognises that. At times like this in the current period where inflation is above target, the focus is naturally on inflation. But during crises, maybe like COVID or the GFC, preserving jobs becomes the dominant objective. And I don't think the bank is choosing one objective over the other. It's always got to balance the two to a large extent.
1: Gianni, what did happen during COVID? You were there. You weren't in the part of the bank that set interest rates, but you were there. What was the attitude when unemployment started to rise and looked as if it would rise a long way?
2: Yeah, I'm just reflecting on my time at the RBA and not being able to speak on behalf of the RBA staff, but I always felt there was a tension between sticking to a kind of clear inflation targeting framework in normal times. So when you're producing forecasts of where the economy is going to be in the next couple of years, you're setting interest rates to manage those forecasts. But then a big crisis hits like COVID, and it's not that you throw that sort of framework out the window, but you do suddenly become way more worried about, you know, people losing their jobs, businesses going under, pensioners, other benefit recipients not getting their money, the banks getting into trouble. You were seeing what was happening in the US, really scary things coming out of, you know, the payroll numbers were going crazy. And we were thinking, oh, this is going to, you know, come straight to Australia. We're going to see 10, 20% of unemployment. And the priority is very much keeping unemployment low. And not just because of the impact it has on the affected people and their families, but also we know that unemployment has bad spillovers to other things. We know it's associated with worse health outcomes, you know, with higher rates of crime and all sorts of bad social outcomes. So I think it's definitely front of mind when you have a big shock like that, that unemployment, keeping it low, is an absolute priority.
1: Sherelle, might politicians take a message from this? During COVID, the coalition spent big, really big, to push unemployment down, keep unemployment down, and it kept spending to push it to the lowest in half a century. It wasn't thanked for that. It lost office, and it was blamed for the inflation that followed. Might this new knowledge about what really matters to Australians, might that make governments less keen to prioritise employment in the future and keener than they have been to do everything they can to keep prices under control?
0: Again, I don't think so. I think it's just because it's a relative concept, which inflation sort of hurts now. In the past, there's been periods where unemployment hurts more. We got an unemployment rate, I think it's around about 7.5% at the peak in COVID. You know, as Gianni said, there was expectations from some of the best forecasters in the country that that could have been as high as 20%. And the reality is that had the policy response not been as it was, it could have been 20%. That is a very different economy. That is, as Gianni said, it's social problems, it's crime, it's desperation, and probably something that would have lasted some time as well. So it's always the problem of economics. There's not a petri dish where you can kind of like play with some of these variables and see what the counterfactual is. We don't know, but what we, I guess, do know is that it would have been far worse had the government not jumped in. And I think the government's incredibly aware of that. So it might not have been thanked electorally, but the sort of ongoing problems in the economy, which would have been genuinely painful for many, many Australians, were probably avoided.
1: You're giving me faith in the government and the Reserve Bank. Thank you, both of you, Gianni and Sherelle. Before we go, as is traditional on the program, anything to look out for? You probably have a number of things at E61. Gianni?
2: I'm actually going to be a bit of a broken record on this. I think I mentioned this the last time. I'm watching the housing market.

0: I think it's still a bit too early to see what impact the changes in capital gains tax and negative gearing from the federal budget is going to have on the housing market, particularly like home sales, prices. There's early signs of a bit of a downturn, but how bad that gets, we just don't know yet. So I'm going to be watching that over the coming weeks and months.
1: Or should we say how good that is for someone trying
0: That's
1: to
0: true.
1: Buy? How bad for sellers?
0: It's usually a good indicator of where the economy more generally is going, though. So, but you are right. That it depends who you talk to.
1: Sherelle.
2: I'm quite interested in the data center boom that's going on at the moment. I think that's something that we're going to be watching really closely because it is one of those parts of the economy which is genuinely doing well from a demand point of view. But of course, it also brings pressures with it and potentially capacity constraints, which can be problematic and possibly inflationary. And secondly, if I can just throw it in, I'm also looking forward to a breakfast at the National Press Club, which is coming up on the 25th of September, which it's a launch of a book called Power in Numbers, Australian Women in Economics. It's been written by Melissa Bray and Katie Bradbury, and they are going to sort of highlight and showcase some of the brilliant women that we have in economics in Australia. So that'll be a good one too.
1: It's a wonderful thing. You've got the head of the Reserve Bank, the head of the Treasury, the head of the Competition and Consumer Commission, the head of the Securities and Investments Commission, the head of the Department of Defence, all women. I don't know about you, but I can't remember anything like that.
2: Correct. Yes, no, it's great. And I think the important part is that this proves not to be sort of an aberration in history and that we actually continue to have more even representation between the genders at that leadership level of economics.
1: Sherelle Murphy, who dived into economics because of a recession quite a while ago now.
2: Too long ago.
1: Oceania Chief Economist for EY and also a former staffer for the Reserve Bank. And Gianni Licava, Research Director at the E61 Institute. Thank you so much.
2: Thank you for having us, Peter.
0: Yeah, thanks for having us.
1: And thank you for listening. You can find our episodes on the ABC Listen app or live on ABC Radio National Thursdays. If you have any thoughts or questions or comments, no economic question is stupid, you can email us. Mel writes, I love your podcast. I'm glad to finally realise that economics, being rather than a dusty maths exercise, is actually the wonderful cradle for holding all the best ideas society could wish for. Mel's question, why can't she get access to her super early? Then she could pay off her mortgage. She'd be in a better position to support her 17-year-old son, who listens, hello and thank you, and her 82-year-old father. Why can't people like her, single parents, supporting both generations at once, get their super early when they need it the most? A very good question, Mel. Gianni earlier mentioned the early superannuation access during COVID. People could get $20,000 and millions of Australians jumped at the chance. A really good question, one I would like to return to. The whole point of super, though, is to take money away from people to enable them to use it at another time, which, as you said, may not actually be the best time for it. Thank you, Mel, and thank you, Mel's son. Thanks to producer Sam Carmody. I'm Peter Martin. We'll see you next week.

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ABC News with Andrew Kaloupas. Foreign Minister Penny Wong will today warn that division and monoculturalism are a threat to Australia's national security. In a lecture at the Lowy Institute in Sydney, Senator Wong is expected to argue that Australia's diversity is a national asset, helping the country connect with the region and the world.

0: While she won't mention One Nation by name, the speech will make references to Pauline Hanson's calls for Australia to become monocultural. She says she will say the melancholic fantasy of monoculture risks making Australia lonely in a dangerous world. A shopping centre in Melbourne's north has been sent briefly into lockdown after reports of shots being fired. It's understood two groups of men were seen arguing at the Craigieburn Centre, but fled when police arrived. Police say there was no signs of injuries or evidence of a shooting. But witness Martin says he heard what he believed was a shot.
1: As soon as the shot was fired, or that sound of shots came out, everybody pulled out a massive machete. I don't think they were machetes. They looked like swords to me. I've never seen such large machetes before. And everybody was just threatening each other with it. But nobody really got slashed or anything like that. And then they sort of ran in different directions.
0: A relative of one of the Palestinian families trapped in their homes by Israeli settlers on the occupied West Bank are calling on the US and Israeli governments to act. The siege began at the weekend when Jewish settlers closed off the road to three homes in the Palestinian village of Kuzra, refusing to allow anyone to enter or leave. Mike Huckabee, the US ambassador to Israel, has condemned the settlers' actions, calling the siege a horrific act of terror. American citizen Louis Riddy owns one of the homes under siege where his brother and his family are trapped and says more must be done.
2: I heard our ambassador Mike Huckabee saying that those settlers are terrorists and disgusting. That's good, but not enough because they're still there. If they are terrorists and disgusting, they need to be removed immediately and give us protection. That's what we ask.
0: Polish authorities say they've thwarted an assassination attempt on a Ukrainian-American citizen in Warsaw. They say they believe the suspect, who's in custody, was recruited by the Russian state in order to carry out the killing. Poland's Prime Minister Donald Tusk says it's an unprecedented development for NATO and the European Union. He says the intended target was uncomfortable for the regime of Vladimir Putin.
3: Unfortunately, we must accept the assumption that the Putin regime will seek to eliminate inconvenient individuals in various parts of the world. Therefore, our actions in this matter will be extremely intensive to prevent any further attempts against the citizens of Poland or other countries.
0: Tokyo has condemned Russian President Vladimir Putin's visit to a disputed island close to Japan. The island is one of four in the Kuril chain seized by Moscow shortly after Japan's surrender in World War II. Japanese Prime Minister Sanae Takaishi says the visit hurts the feelings of the Japanese people and is absolutely unacceptable. It's been revealed a Virgin Australia jet was forced to abort takeoff at Sydney Airport on Sunday, the same day as a separate near-miss involving Jetstar and Qatar Airways. Here's Francis Dew.
4: The Australian Transport Safety Bureau confirmed the Virgin 737 had been cleared for takeoff on Sunday morning. As the crew applied thrust, they saw a Qantas 737 begin to cross the runway ahead of them. The Virgin crew reduced thrust and the plane came to a stop as air traffic control cancelled its takeoff clearance. The Qantas crew reported it had also been cleared by air traffic control to cross the runway. Air Services Australia says the aircraft were never in close proximity. The incident happened on the same day as Jetstar and Qatar Airways planes nearly collided with each other on the tarmac.
0: In the AFLW, Melbourne has won its opening round match against Hawthorn by 19 points. Here's Lauren Borden.
5: The match marked a new era for the Demons, with Tom Wilson taking over from inaugural coach Mick Stanier for the new season. The preliminary finalists of last year jumped out to an early 23-point lead. But the Hawks fought back, kicking four of the next five goals after quarter time to draw scores level at the final break. The Demons controlled the final term, kicking three goals and keeping Hawthorn scoreless to win by 19 points, with Melbourne forward Mia Austin the top scorer with four goals, swapping across from Carlton in the off-season. Lauren Borden, ABC Sport, Melbourne.
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9: Today it's my interview with former Detective Sergeant Deb Wallace. When Deb joined the New South Wales Police Force 4 decades ago, she was one of only 8 women in a class of 100. Deb was put on duty on the streets of Western Sydney. She worked hard at her job and she became a detective after working on one of the most horrifying murder cases in the city's history. Deb went on to head up a squad charged with breaking up the gangs who ran the heroin trade in the Sydney suburb of Cabramatta in the 1990s. Then she commanded Strike Force Raptor, the police unit dedicated to breaking up criminal bikie gangs. So how do you dismantle such organisations that operate on a tight code of secrecy and brotherhood and murderous retribution? Well, Deb read The Art of War, the ancient Chinese military manual, and she and her colleagues found all kinds of ways to throw the bikie gangs into organisational confusion and paranoia and misery. Deb Wallace was awarded the Australian Police Medal in 2011, and in 2019 she retired, closing the book on a stunningly successful police career. Hello, Deb.
11: Hi, Richard. Thanks for having me.
9: Where did you grow up, Deb?
11: I'm a Westie and a proud Westie, I have to say. I grew up at Westmead, which is just near Parramatta, and then spent most of my adult life living in Parramatta. So I'm a Westie through and through.
9: What drew your parents to live in Western Sydney in the first place?
11: My dad and mum married, and dad was from Manly, but as often happens even today, couldn't afford the prices in Manly, so they go west.
9: Changed.
11: Go right. West.
9: Yeah, right.
11: So they built their dream home, which was a 2-bedroom fibro place with a brick veranda at Westmead.
9: What were family holidays like then? Could you afford family holidays?
11: No, we were very much a working class family. Dad had 2 and 3 jobs, and mum stayed home, looked after the kids. Just typical of that era. And our holidays, we couldn't afford holidays, but my dad made sure we didn't miss out. So he'd string a tarpaulin up on the clothesline, and we were a big hit with the neighbourhood because that became the street pool.
9: A tarpaulin on the clothesline? What, the Hills Hoys?
11: Yeah, yeah.
9: What do you mean? You filled your pool was on top of the clothesline?
11: No, no. You tie the 4 corners of the tarpaulin to the edge of the Hills Horse and make like a sling. Hammock type
9: right.
11: thing.
9: So a spinning pool for the neighbourhoods.
11: Yeah.
9: So what were you like growing up? We're looking back on the young Deb Wallace.
11: I was sort of I think you described me as beige. I was very much, I was not very a high achiever. I sat in that middle road. I had a great family upbringing, great close family things. You know, typical childhood, we couldn't afford to go to dancing, so I did physical culture. And I think in my years I remember really being a happiest childhood, happiest adult, like teenage.
9: Was sport a big thing for the family?
11: Only rugby league. We were diehard, tragic Parramatta supporters.
9: Right.
11: And I remember Dad would take me across the golf course at Parramatta into Cumberland Oval, as it was known then, the home of the Eels, and we'd watch the game. And it wasn't until my dad was died of emphysema, which is a really difficult way to go, and it was his last few hours, and we knew it was close, but he was still really, really with it. And I said, Dad, I have to ask you something. And he said, well, hurry up. And I said, well, Dad, I want to know, why did we always get to the games halfway through? For all those years, I remember. And he said, you never worked it out. I said, no. And he said, you always got there free at halftime. So that's my last memory of my conversation with Dad.
9: What a marvellous thing. So what work did your dad have in mind for you for when you finished high school, Deb?
11: Again, being with his girls and Dad worrying about security in the future, so it was very simple to my dad, was that you will get a government job because you can be secure and you can be there for the rest of your life. And I wanted to be a travel agent, but I didn't know how to tell Dad because that was just never going to fly. And I remember coming home from school on my last day of school, and Dad looked very proud and said, don't you worry. He said, I've got you a job where I work at Prospect County Council. You've got a job as a clerk typist. And I just thought, oh, great.
9: He meant,
11: typing pool, here I come.
9: Typing pool. But that's not what happened. What got you interested in the police force?
11: It was never a lifelong ambition of mine. It was a case that I felt, I sort of knew even when I was 18, 19, that I wanted a career. I didn't really want to have children. And I don't know how you would know that, but I just sort of knew that, which was a prophecy that still came true. So I wanted a career. As travel agents was out the window, I thought about

0: two careers that were, had height requirements because I was tall. I was 5'7". And two were for Qantas to be a flight attendant in those days, and the other was for the police. And coincidentally, while I'm sort of thinking of both, there was an ad in the paper for the police, particularly looking for women. Now, that was 1982, but women had been around, of course, in the police since, you know, many, many, many years at the turn of the century, but weren't allowed to be front line until 1976. So I was coming in that really new sort of way to be a, sort of joined in with the men. You were in the same policing.
1: Did you want that? Did you want frontline service when you signed up?
0: Yeah, I did. I wouldn't have joined otherwise. It was something I felt that if I could succeed in it, it could be a lifelong career. For me, the word career was really enticing.
1: How about your mum and dad? Your dad got you this perfectly good job as a typist with the Prospect City Council, and there you were joining the police force. Were they pleased or worried for you, Deb?
0: They were more than happy for me to pursue my dream. And I remember those nights going to night shift at Blacktown Mount Druitt in the middle of winter, and my dad would be still up, even though he would normally go to bed because he used to start work early. I'd see him at 10 o'clock at night and he'd be warming my very sexy underwear called a Spencer underneath my uniform to keep me warm, and he'd be warming it by the fire for me to put it on. So I knew that he was pleased.
1: Now, before they let you join, in those days, and maybe still now, I don't know, they would have to investigate to see whether you came from a good family. Presumably, Deb, that's to make sure that you're not infiltrating from some kind of criminal family. How did that work, Deb, anyway?
0: Just simply you put your application in and then they ring up and make an appointment. The local sergeant from the local police station would come out and have afternoon tea with your family. Just simple as that, and then write a report. No doubt about that. And it wasn't until I left the cops that Mark Murray from the Telegraph got access to some of this documents to the police, which I never did. And it said words to the effect of neatly presented home, a working class family, but served a lovely afternoon tea, went to a green hotel. It was all describing this afternoon tea.
1: So you went to the police academy in the Sydney suburb of Redfern.
0: Yeah.
1: What do you remember of that time in your weeks in the academy?
0: It was tough because even though I knew one of the things for the application was, we'll let the women come in, but you will have to pass the same physical training. To me, that was the hardest thing for me because I was not an athlete. I didn't do team sports because I have no hand-eye coordination. And I was a girl that did physical culture, which really specialised in marching and exercises on the spot. So I came in and I remember my very first, I think it was the first day, I was met by a figure who still I remember walking through the gates of Redfern, and he looked down at me. He was 6'4", bald head, wearing a tracksuit, and I think he was as shocked as someone like me coming in at the age of 21 and just said, "Are you a trainee?" And I think he looked, "Oh my God." And I said, "Yeah." And he went, "Oh, geez." And that first day we went on a 10K run. Now I didn't walk that far or drive that far, so how was I going to run it? I struggled, and I have to be honest, I didn't know I was going to make it. And for the first month, I really questioned whether I was going to be able to do this. And at the end of the month, this man who was the fitness trainer and responsible for getting us to the point of passing the physical training, he said to me, "You're not going to go, are you?" And I said, "No." He said, "You're going to stay here and make my life hell." And I said, "Yep." And he said, "Well, you and I are going to spend every afternoon together for the next 2 months," because our training was 3 months, "and we're going to get you fit."
1: And how were the blokes with you when you were going on those runs? Were they supportive or not supportive? Men can be pretty horrible in those situations with each other, let alone with women. How were they with you?
0: Fantastic. The guys knew that us girls were struggling, so we used to have to do this circuit around the barracks. You have to do 2.5 Ks in 8 minutes or something, and you're on a timer. And if you don't do it, the whole lot will do it again, and it's really tough. So the boys knew that us girls were going to struggle, so they'd wait down the side where the horses were. It used to be there was stables for the police-mounted unit. And the boys would wait there, and as us girls walked down there, which was out of sight of Chica, they'd pick us up and run us that side and then put us down, and then we'd run it ourselves. So really we only did 3/4 in our own sort of shuffling way, and the boys carried us. At least. And that's what I learned from the police family. That was my experience for nearly 37 years, that we will pick you up and we will support you. At least that was my experience.
1: Friends of mine who have joined the police at various levels, the thing that sort of happens, I've noticed, is that they're introduced into this terrible world where people

0: terrible things, really terrible things. And it's easy for you to adopt as a police officer an attitude that you civilians are very nice people and we do everything we can to protect you, but you just don't know what the real world is like because we see people at their worst all the time. And I'd always counter with saying, no, you're the guy with the distorted lens here. You're seeing people at their worst rather than seeing them in a more natural situation. When you go to police academy, do they warn you you're going to suddenly feel like you've been dropped into hell?
1: Not back then. I think today they do a lot more about that to build resilience, if you can, because I always think you can't teach resilience. You have to live it and develop it over time. So we really didn't get that. We really focused on the physical side, the weapons training, and also the law. Today, I think training at the academy is, from what I've seen being down there, it's much more rounded. They expose you much more to what you may going to experience, and I think that's in the hope of building some resilience in the officers for the future.
0: So once you completed your 12 weeks training, where do they post you?
1: Well, you get to nominate in those days three places you wanted to work, and being a Western Suburbs girl, my first choice, Manly, obviously. My second choice was right. Cronulla.
0: Right.
1: And third choice, I just wrote on the form, anything with a beach would be great.
0: I was going to say, you know, and where did they send you though?
1: Blacktown, Mount Druitt.
0: Blacktown, right.
1: I'm going west.
0: So once you were there doing that work on the streets of Western Sydney, Blacktown, Mount Druitt, what kind of things were you seeing that maybe you hadn't noticed before when you were a civilian?
1: I didn't realise the amount of, even today, it's funny, way back then, we used to go to do a lot of domestic situations. You also would go to, in those days, break and enters, and I'm pleased to say these days, I think if I'm right with the stats, they're still quite low, but break in and steal in those days to support drug addiction. Also, armed robberies were very common, unlike today. It was a standard uniform almost, a balaclava, a sawn-off shotgun, and they'd go to usually service stations or bottle shops. So they were generally the main things, and usually, obviously, the pub brawls, because closing time was usually 11 o'clock those days. No one wanted to leave. So you have the closing pub brawls as well.
0: Today I'm with former Police Detective Sergeant Deb Wallace. I'm told, and I find this very, very plausible to believe, and I think I've seen this happen too, when there's a woman police officer in the scene of a nasty fight or a pub brawl, it might even be better to have a woman on the scene than a man. What's your experience of that, Deb?
1: Yeah, it was actually one of my first shifts with an amazing officer who was the best crook catcher in the command. He was tough. And I remember coming in on night shift on a Friday night, the busiest night in that command at Blacktown, because that's when the pub brawls would be on, and in particularly a number of pubs in the area at the time with the Comb & Cutter and the Robin Hood, and probably the roughest of all was the Stockade at Leila Park. And I remember walking in and I looked at the roster and there I was with this officer on 27-1, 27 being the area and number one being the car or the truck. So we go there, a signal goes off for us to attend an urgent brawl at the Stockade, 40 guys involved, and all the senior constable kept looking at me going, we're dead, me and you in a brawl, we're dead. My self-esteem was growing by the moment, and we arrive and all I could think of, in those days women weren't allowed to wear trousers. We were transitioning to trousers perhaps. So we had a mixture. We went from skirts to these things called, which men wouldn't probably know about, called culottes.
0: Oh yeah, culottes,
1: long,
0: right.
1: Flary, yeah. Shorts.
0: Yeah.
1: So all I could think about, here's this man fighting, here's my colleague looking at me going, we're dead. And I'm thinking, I'm going to get hooked up with these shorts and I'm going to fall flat on my face. They're going to get hooked on the handbrake. I'm going to make this monumental entry. So I immediately thought about it and I laterally thought, and I thought, I'll wrap them around my legs really tightly so they don't get hooked, and I'll hoik them up like a miniskirt and I'll jump out of the truck. And that's what I did. And as I made this beautiful, clean landing, like at the Olympics off the, you know, the vaulting box, men mid-punch stopped punching and just stared at us and said, my God, what? And they're looking at each other going, what's that? And then they started saying, who are you, love? And I said, oh, I'm probationary Constable Wallace. They said, like a cop. And I said, yeah, a cop. And then they're going, stop swearing, there's a chick over here. And my partner's just looking at me, shaking his head, going, oh, my God. And then they politely asked me, because they stopped swearing, they stopped fighting, looking at me and my culottes and said, so what do you want? What are you here for? And I said, well, you can't fight in public place. You need to leave quietly. And they went, you know, love, you asked us really kindly. Normally the cops get out and ask questions later. So, you know, love, we're going to go. And next week we're going to come back and maybe we'll come back and see you. That'd be lovely. So they all left and walked off quietly. And my partner just looked at me. We got back in the truck and he's a veteran of many, many years. And he looked at me, he shook his head and he said, you know, DB, he used to call me DB. DB, you and me every Friday night from now on. And so we did for the next 3 years.
0: That won't be the way it always is in a brawl, though, will it? Sometimes there'll be guys with crystal meth in their heads and doing it who don't care. So how can a woman walk towards a brawl like that?
1: It's the circumstances. Everything's different. And officers are trained, as we were these days. We had in the old days, we didn't have that many sort of options. We had really a gun and we had a baton. These days, the police are equipped with a whole, you know, range of things. Sometimes one would say, is that make it a little more complicated because they've got so many choices to use, but they're trained so well and they don't want to escalate it. So they go, well, can I deal with this with talking and negotiation? Absolutely, the best option of all. If, like you said, they're out of control through drugs or volatile, then, of course, you would go next level, capsicum spray and so on, up to, you know, your use of force that you're trained to do. But I did learn a very technique for a domestic, which was really weird. I was working, again, a sergeant. Old heads are smart. And we went to this really volatile domestic and it was screaming and yelling and he's knocked on the door and the door's open. A big burly bloke opened the door and I'm thinking, oh, here we go. There's a sergeant and I. And the sergeant suddenly just started to whisper and said, we're from the Blacktown Police. And I could barely hear him. And the guy screaming suddenly dropped his voice and said, where are you from, mate? And he dropped. And suddenly the whole angst, I guess, or the whole aggression went out of the situation because it's hard to be so aggressive when you're whispering. And that's not going to work in every situation, absolutely not. But I learned that lesson that there's a number of options that you can try and you get that by learning on the job.
0: A large part of that police work is just cleaning up mess created by broken or damaged people. Tell me about the man you saw one day with a baby and some beer in either hand.
1: Yeah, most of the jobs we went to were, you know, reported crime and you felt in a way you were helping people. So you're helping the good people get their property back or not, you know, give them some comfort if they've been a victim of an armed robbery or helping women get out of a domestic situation or whatever. And I remember once thinking, you know, people are pretty good. And then we were in Blacktown and we were driving down the main street and we just looked to the side, we're on patrol, and there was a guy there and there was no other person with him. It was late at night, it was winter, and he had a six-pack and he had a baby, a little tiny infant in his arms, wrapped in a blanket.
0: So a baby in one arm,
1: yeah,
0: and a six-pack in the other arm?
1: Yeah. And he was at the lights and we were stopped at the lights. The lights changed, so he went to walk across. At that stage, he was trying to hold the baby, and I don't know whether he was drunk. I think he was fairly drunk at the time. And it was like slow motion because we were stopped at the lights. And he looked at the baby and he looked at the six-pack and suddenly he was starting to drop everything. And so he grabbed the six-pack and the baby dropped onto the ground. My partner, I jumped out of the car and went and, you know, he detained the male and I grabbed the baby. And we took him back to the police station and we knew we couldn't have the baby. And so we took the baby with us and we put the baby in a motel room with some docs people arrived and took the baby. And while I was waiting for the docs people to arrive to take the baby, I remember the little baby just laying in this motel room and just very quiet. And the baby was healthy. The baby was well. It didn't get hurt, thankfully, from the drop. But I just thought at that moment, I suppose it was a watershed moment, that people do bad things. And it was sort of, I think, you know, stop, take the sort of the veil off your eyes, and because I like to see the good in people, that's how I was brought up. And I am still comforted by the fact that most people are good, but sometimes it's not so good or bad circumstances.
0: A few years into your career, there was that notorious murder of a woman named Anita Cobby, who was abducted by some men outside Blacktown train station in Western Sydney, taken away, tortured, raped and murdered. It was such a vicious case. I think people felt there was some awful intimation of evil with it. It was a terrible thing. How were you involved in that case?
1: I was a junior officer. I had 3 years in the job, and the case happened. And I remember, I don't know if most people know this, but most murders are committed by people known to the victim, whether it's an inner circle or an outer circle, but there's an association of some degree. They're the majority. And they're the ones that detectives pretty well can systematically work through and find a line of inquiry that's the most likely and have a suspect or suspects. And they're the ones that are usually solved, or they know who did it and they've just got to build the brief. It's the more random murders, someone not known to the victim, are the really difficult ones to solve, if ever. So the man in charge of the case from Blacktown was a detective sergeant called Graham Rosetta, a hero still in my mind, and a hero to me personally, but a hero in the workplace. And I think he quickly realised after about second day that this was not a person known to Anita. It was someone in the community.
0: So it was opportunistic. She had just been standing there.
1: Wrong place, wrong time. Mm-hmm. Yeah. Well, she wasn't, you know, she was just walking home, minding her own business, get home, and these, you know, horrendous, horrible people would just come across her. But Graham realised fairly quickly that he needed to reach out to the community, that the answers might be out there, that there was nowhere else. We didn't know where to go, or he didn't know where to go. So we'll need to ask the community. Best way through that, through the media reaching out. So he engaged the media and they were starting to lose a little bit of interest because Graham couldn't give them any more information to keep it alive on the front pages, even though the murder itself was so horrific. There was very limited details that he could give. So without anything alive, the media, I think, was starting to walk away a bit. So to keep them reinvigorated, to come up with a gimmick, for want of a better word, was to do a reenactment of her last few hours exactly the same night she was abducted and murdered on the 2nd of February 1986. So we did it the following Sunday. It was a Sunday night. And the idea was to dress me up in clothes similar to what she was wearing. I went with her two girlfriends to buy the clothes because she had dinner with them prior to catching the train from the city back to Blacktown, and simply just got on this train at City Central. We let the media stay with me all the way, got off at Blacktown. The media was still able to follow me until a point in time that Graham asked the media now to leave, and they did. And then I was simply asked to stand in a spot where they believe she was actually abducted from the evidence of witnesses hearing a scream or seeing taillights. And I was just asked to stand there and wait while the detectives took in the atmosphere, you know, what was the lighting like, well, how much traffic is here, just getting a feel for it. And so I really played a big role. After it that night, Graham Rosetta took me into the car park at Blacktown when we got back at about 9:30. And he just looked at me in his stern way as he had a way and just said, "How would you like to be a detective?" And I immediately thought, gee, I must have walked good on that train. He didn't know whether I would ever have the skills to do that, but he allowed me to stay with the team. I did a very little role in the investigation side. I helped a lot, maybe by photostatting or getting lots of coffees when they were there late at night, staying and shadowing Graham. And I worked with a fellow to lock up those helping the killers once they were caught. But I got to see the team in action and the passion, the commitment, the dedication. I just thought back then, wow, could I ever be one of these men? You know, obviously a woman. And 3 years later, I got my dream. I passed my training, passed my exams, and got my bit of paper that said I could now be a detective. And that was the career path I followed for the next 34 years.
0: How much longer did it take for the police to crack that case then after that recreation had taken place?
1: Number of weeks, which was amazing because, you know, starting from ground zero, just about nothing. The reenactment we did, to my understanding, and again, it wasn't shared and I certainly didn't know the details per se. We did the reenactment on the Sunday and my understanding is within a very short time, an anonymous caller came in and spoke to the team and gave them perhaps some lines of inquiry for them to pursue.
0: Are those men still in jail today?
1: Yep. They were actually sentenced by amazing Justice Maxwell to a sentence that wasn't usually given out except in the most horrific of cases, and that was he wanted their papers marked never to be released. Everyone cheered at the time. You know, I remember the scenes about it, Blacktown. People were running down the street and hugging, and it was

0: Maasai Victims Support Group with Christine and Peter Simpson, which is a legacy that lingers on today. They lobbied and were instrumental in reforming some laws so that we now have truth in sentencing, so that killers of this calibre can be brought back, or anyone can be sentenced to a head sentence, a top sentence, with a parole sentence underneath it. Those five killers and a number of others were brought back and brought and actually re-sentenced, for want of a better word, under the legislation, so it's law, to life without parole.
1: You're listening to Conversations with Richard Feidler. 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

0: Dad Wallace is a former police detective sergeant with the New South Wales Police Force. Deb joined up 4 decades ago, and in her time she's worked on some horrifying murder cases, on breaking up criminal gangs, and in 2011 she was awarded the Australian Police Medal. In the early 1990s, Deb, you were posted to Cabramatta in Western Sydney, where a lot of Vietnamese migrants had settled. What were you told about that area going into the job?
1: Not a lot, really. I worked at Blacktown and the Western Suburbs till I went to Cabramatta, and it was a culture shock because Cabramatta was such an interesting place because it used to take on the face of the immigration policy of the day. So it kept changing. After the Vietnam War, we got a lot of immigrants from particularly South Vietnam, from prison camps and as the traditional, you know, we refer to it as boat people, I guess, for want of a better word. But also larger Southeast Asian countries, Cambodia, Laos, etc. So it was a bit confusing for me because I was used to the usual Anglo names, but I was so lucky because when I arrived there in 1991, I had a fantastic group of detectives there, a small group. There was only about 8 or 9. But a lot of those young detectives coming through or training to be detectives had worked the beat of Cabramatta for years. So they knew all the culture. They were embedded in the area. They had a passion for the area, a passion for the people of the area. So it was a little bit unusual because I've gone from everyone having, as we know, you know, names Bill Smith or, you know, Mary Jane, to suddenly they have 3 names and they're known by 3 names. And they didn't often have birth certificates. So we actually didn't know how old they were, just relied on what they tell you, etc. So I got very quickly to learn that this was a mixture of this fantastic community that, you know, a lot of the restaurants, there was 94 restaurants in Cabramatta, and I think I ate at every one because they were amazing. But I soon learned that people that opened restaurants might have been, you know, teachers or academics or nuclear physicists or microbiologists. But because they escaped, they just did the best they could and opened restaurants or shops, etc. like that. So an amazing place to work and a highlight of my career.
0: All of your work was being directed at a particular gang called the 5T. Who were they?
1: Yeah, the streets at the time was pretty well run by, he started off as a, one would say in today's terms, a youth gang. And then they evolved to probably a street gang. They probably didn't get as far as organised crime, but there was certainly a level of organisation amongst them. They were the first generation. They were kids that came out of here without family. They didn't have any English skills. They went from the prison camps into the detention centres at Villawood and onto the streets. They simply bonded together. And to, for want of a better word, and I'm not excusing them, but to survive, they started off more what you call low crime. So they did neck chain robberies or break-in and steals. They then grew in reputation because they had a particular, as gangs often do, they needed a particular identity. So their identity was their look. And they'd have long shoulder-length hair. They often wore baggy suits. And they had a lot of tattoos, but unlike today's perhaps gang member, they hid them. So they were under their long sleeve shirts, and they had their signal or this insignia of 5Ts on their arm. And then they moved into doing extortions, and a lot of brave people came forward and helped us identify the offenders. So they went to jail. So then they turned into middle level dealers for the higher level suppliers of heroin. So Cabramatta quickly morphed through having its own marketplace, I guess, into a very large heroin retail outlet.
0: How much

0: the stress was this causing in the local migrant community, having youth gangs selling heroin out of largely a Blacktown station, I believe, wasn't it? That would allow them to hop on a train if they needed to and escape if need be. How was this affecting the local migrant community?
1: At first, I think they were really tolerant because it was a smaller market, because the biggest market prior to, say, 1995 was King's Cross. So Cabramatta serviced a smaller marketplace which was known to the western suburbs people. So a lot of people would come in from, say, Campbelltown, Liverpool, Blacktown, Mount Druitt, etc. We were doing some research for the government, was to compare the King's Cross heroin with the Cabramatta heroin. The heroin in King's Cross sold, say, for $50 a street deal and was about 15 to 20% pure heroin, mixed with sugars to make it go further, as I recall. Cabramatta heroin, we found when we did the testing, came in at about 75% pure, what you'd call almost cut straight from the block, and it was selling for $25 a street deal. Now, we thought to ourselves, I hope no one learns about this. Well, of course, a newspaper article came out in, I think it was 94, 95.
0: Daily Telegraph. The headline was The Smack Express, wasn't it?
1: Yeah, yeah.
0: And what did that do to the situation in Cabramatta?
1: Best publicity of all, isn't it? So all roads then led to Cabramatta.
0: Right, come to Cabra for your cheap heroin.
1: And you're there, you know, if you don't have enough, and of course the risk is, they were very smart, let's minimise the risk. If we can buy more heroin while we're here, we don't have to come back for 2 or 3 days. So we don't have enough money, but if we do a bag snatch or while we're here, we can get more money. Interestingly enough, the gangs themselves, they called the Anglos that came to buy drugs white eyes. They really hated bag snatchers because they said, it was really weird. They didn't mind selling to out-of-towners, but they were concerned that their own community would become victims. They had this strange moral code. So the community, they did as best they could. They know we were doing our very best to try and help them, and the community was so supportive of the cops. They were great.
0: So in order to figure out how to clamp down on the operations, to break apart the gang operations of the gang stealing heroin in Cabramatta, you have to learn to think like them, don't you?
1: Yeah, it was sort of like the perfect storm in a way. The heroin trade was flourishing. We had a local member of parliament was murdered in 1994.
0: John Newman.
1: We then had the leader of that gang that was running the heroin, he got murdered as well. So suddenly there's a lot of media attention, a lot of political attention, all eyes on Cabramatta. My boss, who was Chief Superintendent Paul McKinnon, was no doubt under a lot of pressure, and I was only a young sergeant at the time. I don't know what was going on at the higher echelons, but I do know he was under some pressure, as you could imagine. So he got me aside and just said, we've got a new strategy we're going to launch onto the streets to deal with the gang and the drugs. And I said, that's really good. What are they? And he said, we're going to launch the Cabramatta Gang Squad. And I went, that's great. A whole group of like elite police coming in to take control. Us small group of detectives can put our feet up, have a cigar.
0: What a good idea.
1: What a great idea. He said, well, Wallace, what are you talking about? Because I'm rambling on about this is fabulous news, where have they been training, And he just looked at me in his way and said, congratulations, Wallace, you're now gang squad. Yeah. I thought it was a poison chalice at the time. In hindsight, probably one of the biggest things for my career was to cement my credibility as a operational frontline street cop in hindsight. But I didn't really think that at the time, and I didn't have the answers. So he gave me a book, Sun Tzu, The Art of War, and said, read it. And I'm going, read it? What are you talking about? Shouldn't I go to the police manual or shouldn't I talk to someone? And he said, just read it. And I read it. And one of the things that stood out for me was it said, before you can defeat your enemy, you must know their weaknesses. So I thought, well, that sounds pretty good. So I, pretty idealistic, I guess. I went up to what was left of the senior management of the gang. The leader hadn't been reappointed. And I would sit around this coffee shop in the middle of Cabramatta and I asked...
0: You're talking to these guys in a coffee shop? They were willing to do that?
1: Yeah, yeah. The Asian street gangs were really unusual. I haven't seen anything like it since. I think it's just the way they were. They had an attitude that you do your crime, you do the time, that our job is to do crime, your job is to catch us. And if you caught them, they were very tough, stoic. They don't, they just went to jail. But they also had some sort of begrudgingly respect, I guess, for the cops. They knew it was not personal, it was a job for us. And the eight detectives or the small group of detectives we had operated under this sergeant called Cole Hilson, Detective Sergeant Cole Hilson, and he taught us that you have to work here. You have to come here every day. We want to make it as safe as you can. You've got a job, you've got to lock them up. There's a way to do things around here because they outnumber us. So we did it in a passive

0: way, but a strong way. So they had this begrudging respect. So it was not unusual to just stop and I'd learned that from my colleagues, just go up and have a chat to them. The old story, get more with honey than you do vinegar.
1: So once you got talking to younger gang members, what did you learn about their lives?
0: Yeah, they when I told them I didn't want them to be a gang anymore and my job was to break them up, they just they laughed a bit and said, "Madam makes a funny joke." And then they said, "Madam, you know," and they sort of said, "You've got to understand us." And I said, "Well, tell me about you." And I said, "Well, you know that we're now murdering, we've committed murders, we're thugs, we wield machetes, we, you know, sell drugs. We do a lot of violence. That's how we maintain our turf, our reputation. But we weren't always like that. We came out here for a new life. We escaped. Our families often paid money to get us out here with a new hope for their young teenage sons. But of course, when we got here, our hopes sort of quickly dwindled because we didn't have language. We had no education. So how are we going to get a job?" And they said to me, "Education and getting employment is the secret." But we didn't have it. So we did what we did.
1: So what could you do about it?
0: Well, they put the challenge to me when they said, you know, the secret, forget about us, because they said three things will happen to us. You'll lock us up because that's what you do. We will die. We'll get killed because that's what happens when you become a gang. It's just life is cheap. Or we may just grow up and grow out if we're given time. But there's another group coming through that see us as their role models. They want to be the future 5T. So they haven't committed crimes at this stage, but they're following us around. They want to be our foot soldiers. And we want to protect them. So they said the challenge for you is to get them into a school, get them educated. I'm going, "Oh, God, that's..." You know, so I would go to our schools. We had amazing schools in that area, Canningvale High, Cabramatta High, amazing teachers, passionate. And they just said, "We'd love to help you, Deb, but these kids, they've been on the streets. How are we going to bring them in to mainstream when they don't really speak English?" And so while this dilemma's going on about how do I get them, my dearest friend today, but at the time was a bit, it wasn't my friend at the time. I thought he was a bit another do-gooder coming in to tell us how to do things. And it was a priest called Father Chris Riley from Youth Off the Streets. And he approached me and said, "I think I can help you." And I said, "How can you help me?" And he said, "I'm a registered school." I said, "What do you mean you're a registered school?" He said, "I am personally. I teach kids on the cross. I have been for years. I can teach these kids." And I said, "These aren't kids, Father." My ego was out there, you know, "Father, due respect, these are machete-wielding thugs.
1: I'm more worldly than you."
0: Exactly. Yeah. So we went up. I took him for a walk. He said, "Can I meet them at least?" I said, "Yeah, let's go." So I took him for a walk with him and his great day in Collingwood. And we went up to the outdoor coffee shop where they would sit every morning and we approached. They were a bit sus. "Who's this guy?" And I said, "He's a priest." Well, it was like I was introducing them to the Pope because they said, "Oh, Father, you have a seat." And they wiped his seat down and they said, "What about me? You know, like you normally get me a seat." They went, "Oh, yeah, there I am, Adam, you sit there." And Father just simply said, "I will be here 3 days a week, 3 hours a day to teach you the kids' school, but in those 3 hours, there will be no drug dealing, no crime and no violence." He said, "Oh, I walk." And they said, "And Madam," they used to call me Madam, "she will be here as well." I'm going, "Oh, will I? Thanks a lot." So we did that. We did that. And eventually Father, through some circumstances, took the young ones to his farms, which were on the Southern Highlands. And as far as I know today, and I did track them for a long time when I was in the cops, none of those younger ones we took, they all got educated. They all got their school certificates, if not their high school certificates. Some went to uni and they're all being productive members of community.
1: Running a bit ahead here, 2014, you were put in charge of a group called Strike Force Raptor. What was the nature of this group's work, Deb?
0: Yeah, I got promoted to superintendent, became the commander of Asian organised crime, and then spent 7 years as the commander of Middle Eastern organised crime. And then my final stopping point was as the commander in charge of the gang squad and Strike Force Raptor. And Raptor's main only objective was to disrupt, dismantle and disable outlaw motorcycle gangs.
1: So the approach you used for dealing with the criminal culture in Cabramatta, this is a completely different kind of criminal culture, isn't it? There's not much community-mindedness you can appeal to with these organisations, is there?
0: No. As I also learnt with those involved in the Middle Eastern groups, crime groups, and now with bikies, they're motivated by one thing, and that is it's about money, it's about power, it's about territory. Totally different ends, whereas the Asian crime groups are understated and under the radar and try to stay that way. the bikies are out there. They rely on visibility to do their intimidation, to do their dirty work. So it's completely at odds. So I learned very early that it's okay to say I don't know and I need to be taught. And who better to teach me was these amazing management team that I had, group of sergeants and inspectors who'd been there since 2009 when Raptor was set up following the brawl and the murder at the airport. They'd seen it all. So I thought, who better to teach me what makes up? And again, going all the way back to Sun Tzu, you can't beat us unless you know us. So I asked them to teach me. And we simply locked ourselves in a room for a number of hours and I just said, just teach me. Tell me the characteristics of what becomes of today's outlaw motorcycle gang member as opposed to, you know, the 50s and 60s and 70s.
1: Today I'm with former police detective sergeant Deb Wallace. So these guys typically have the morality of a kind of a Balkan warlord. When they talk a lot about brotherhood, you know, the brotherhood of the gang, do they mean it? Is that any truth in that?
0: Nothing at all. Today, no, that died out. Like originally, I do believe they were set up what we probably perceive as large white men with beards on bikes. That was the brotherhood stuff, I suppose, in those days. It completely changed to become a criminal organisation, nothing more than that. And they relied on the reputation of the banner that had sustained years and years in some cases. People come and go, but the banner stayed. So that's what they operated on to give them notoriety to do their dirty work under.
1: Yeah, and they do have a terrifying presence. With that reputation, how do you then go about dismantling that kind of a network, Deb?
0: We were realistic. We understood that the actual dismantling of an outlaw motorcycle gang, as I said, people will come and go, but the banner will remain strong. So we then focused a lot on the disabling and the disrupting.
1: And maybe then they'll dismantle it for you?
0: Exactly. Yeah. It'll be less attractive. Yeah. And the idea was to make it a hostile environment, to perhaps in a way lock up those in it and to encourage those in it to give up their colours and to discourage those wanting to join it. It's just too hot.
1: To make it too miserable for them on a day-to-day basis. Tell me how you did this.
0: Well, after the guys and girls put up these different characteristics of what comes up, what does a bikie gang look like, then we set about, okay, let's just take out every one of those things that they like. So with the combination of high impact, we call visible operations, covert investigation operations, mixture of using local government regulations, each one we were able to target.
1: What, like planning violations, that kind of thing?
0: Absolutely. Yeah, they put up fortifications so that cops can't get in or there's a delay for cops to get in with search warrants. So we would go to the council and say, did they get DA approval for that? Oh, no, they didn't. So they'd rip the cameras out. And so things like, also they have to drive. And if they're going to sell drugs and intimidate and shoot people, then they're likely not going to pay their parking fines or their traffic fines. So we get their licenses suspended. And then eventually they drive when they're suspended. So then eventually they can go to jail for driving while disqualified, etc.
1: And presumably not being able to ride motorcycles. But do bikie gangs even ride motorcycles these days? Is that still a thing?
0: Not really.
1: No.
0: It was always a thing to have one, but they tended to, you know, high-performance cars. They love the Lamborghinis. They love BMWs. They love Audis, you know.
1: How about their ability to communicate? How are you able to mess with their comms, so to speak, Deb?
0: Yeah, one of the best things I think we did, which was an old law, they have to be able to associate, to plot criminal activities, and particularly Friday nights they'd gather at their clubhouses, which were like RSLs in some cases, and that was called church night, ironically. And that's no doubt they were behind closed walls, they felt safe, they were pretty guarded on who would be allowed in there, and so they could plot criminal activities. There was a law that was used for the razor gangs way back in, you know, 1920s and 30s, to called consorting, which meant criminals weren't allowed to associate. Now, that was a really clunky piece of legislation. It was really cops, even though it was still valid, cops never used it because it was really hard. Some fantastic work went in to reinvigorate the consorting laws under the guise that these guys have to get together, have to communicate. So the laws were changed or amended, I should say, to incorporate not just face-to-face meetings such as clubhouse, but also through text, through social media, and through telephone. And it also, the penalties were increased, which meant we could then do some covert activities. It was such a powerful law in essence, and the mere fear of not being able to gather gave rise to two of the

0: Nomads taking us to the High Court on a hot, on a constitutional challenge.
1: Right.
0: So we went to all the way to the High Court, and I remember it was in October 2014. The rebels were ready to do a big national run, heading from the biggest biker gang in Australia at the time, from Sydney to Coffs Harbour. They were going to be at least 1,200 on Harleys or cars heading up the coast. The law was made valid by the High Court on the Thursday, so we went to work. And we put out our own propaganda about how Raptor was going to enforce the consorting legislation. We were still getting our heads around the intricacies of the legislation about how we could apply it effectively. They were equally worried, so they cancelled the run. And that was sort of the end of the national runs in New South Wales.
1: I think when most people think the idea of cracking down on a bikie gang, they might, you know, think too hard about it. You might imagine cops in heavy protection gear, raiding a clubhouse, grabbing guys, arresting them, throwing them into jail, that sort of thing. Instead, what you've done here is take away their mobile phone, their car, their motorcycle, and their clubhouse. What are they left with after that?
0: And even their colours at times. We worked with the liquor accords in the local area commands to make it a part of their liquor licences, that licensed premises had a no colours policy. So now they couldn't go into pubs and licensed premises wearing their colours, you know, sitting at tables looking like tough guys. They were just like every Joe punter. So taking away that ability to me was crucial. Absolutely. The going through the front door with Raptor in their full riot gear was absolutely critical, particularly doing search warrants because they were still selling drugs, they still held firearms, they still had their clubhouses, which we were dismantling one by one. That was critical. Raptor's visible presence was critical to say, we're the biggest gang in town, not you. We would then go to other jurisdictions. You know, we would go to South Australia, what have you got? They go, oh, we've got firearms probe. Oh, that looks good. And they'd say to us, what have you got? We've got consorting. Oh, that looks good. And we'd share it. So suddenly this, what, you know, for want of a better word, like a board of directors called Morpheus, and we'd sit together every month and discuss purely operational matters. Because there was no borders in a lot of cases for these guys. They'd, you know, do interstate stuff.
1: Did they ever figure out that they were part of this coordinated attack on everything that they enjoyed in life?
0: Yeah, they knew and they didn't like it at all. Absolutely. And we didn't hide the fact that that's what we were doing because we threw everything we could at them. Every way, as one of my wonderful inspectors in charge of the tactical side of Raptor said, it's almost, he used to call it the scorched earth strategy or the death by a thousand cuts.
1: It's really impressive, Deb. I've got to say, it's really impressive. It must be fun. Is it fun to go about this work, about making their lives just not enjoyable at all?
0: Extremely satisfying to seeing,
1: right. Okay.
0: You know, the clubhouses being taken out on a Pantech truck.
1: Do they get a bit teary about this?
0: Some do. We have seen that on occasions as, why can't you just leave us alone? I'm not a bikie anymore. And you know, there's certain telltale signs that they are still a bikie because one of the rules of being a bikie, you've got to hand your colours back in and you go into their house and there's their colours. So
1: right.
0: You sort of wear that, you know, but I'm not part of the group anymore. Why don't you just leave? Certainly some do voluntarily surrender their colours. So, you know, but we have seen tears shed as well.
1: So you retired in 2019. Now you volunteer at a place called Grace's Place. What is Grace's Place?
0: Yeah, I felt, you know, in the cops, you are providing a service, and I knew when I retired I wanted to continue that. So I do some charity work in a number of areas, but one of the most important to my heart is Grace's Place. Gary and Grace, particularly Grace, became a very big part of my life, Anita Cobby's mum and dad. She would often say about how much they achieved and how much they got satisfaction of helping the Simpsons get through their trauma after Little Ebony died in 92.
1: So this is an organisation that supports the families of violent crime?
0: Yes. It was formed in 1992 directly by Gary and Grace Lynch, Anita's parents, and Peter and Christine Simpson. And it's grown, sadly, in years, and it's now got thousands of people that they have supported over the years. And one of the things Grace should say was she really loved being able to help families with children. So when she died, her dream was a decision that was made by our fantastic director, Martha Jabor, who's kept this organisation going for all these years. It was a dream. So a number of families that had been affected by homicide also wanted to leave a lifelong legacy in the form of a home, for want of a better word, for children affected by homicide between the ages of 3 and 15, and it's the world's first. We did a lot of chook raffles of fundraising and events and raised our seeding amount, which then the state government

0: also supported us, and the federal government also supported us. And now on the 2nd of February, which was Anita's anniversary of her murder, it was an amazing event to open Grace's place at Doonside, close to where they lived. And very shortly we'll be taking our families in. And I think Martha's, because it is a world's first and it's Australia's first, by sure, I think the doors might be opened a little bit further than New South Wales as well.
1: It seems to me maybe the great gift you can have as a police officer is one of temperament, having the right kind of temperament. What do you think about that?
0: I totally agree. And I think people, before they would go in to be a police officer, just need to have a little inwards as well. It's not like you see on telly all the time. You know, I look at people that work in child abuse, sex crimes, homicide. They're there for the long slog seeing, you know, human tragedy. The cops has shades of black and white and grey. And I think before you join, I really would just like to encourage people just to look inside and say, what does being a police officer mean? It's holistic. And I think you're 100% right, Richard. It's about temperament. It's about having some resilience, about having balance. And people ask me, where did you get your life balance from? And I surrounded myself with people like Father Chris Riley and the team of his volunteers. And I got to learn that the 1% label that the outlaw motorcycle gangs like to wear proudly on their jackets and so proudly wear, we're the 1%ers who operate outside the law. I think that's true generally of society. Criminals are the 1%. 99% are good, honest, hardworking people. And they're the people that we do our job for.
1: What a pleasure it is to meet you, Deb. Thank you for all your work. Thank you so much for talking to me today.
0: Thanks, Richard.

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1: I spoke to former Police Detective Sergeant Deb Wallace in 2023. Today's conversation was made on the lands of the Gadigal people. Producer was Nicola Harrison. Executive producer was Carmel Rooney. I'm Richard Feidler. Thanks for listening.
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4: Hello, it's Meredith Lake here from Soul Search. Have you been enjoying the winter? I love the crisp, clear mornings. Some people love bracing ocean swims. One of them is the author Catherine May. She says there are winter periods in our lives too, and she writes about her own cold or fallow seasons. She says we shouldn't run from our winters because they contain the seeds of transformation. 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
5: ABC News, I'm Eliza Getzey. Federal, state and territory water ministers will gather today to discuss proposed new national standards for large AI data centres. Here's political reporter Lexi Junawick.
6: Federal Water Minister Murray Watt will meet today with his state and territory counterparts to discuss proposed national standards for large data centres, including that facilities minimise their water use and pay their fair share for water infrastructure and servicing costs.
7: Really, one of the motivations here is to make sure that we do have a harmonised system across the country when it comes to water use.
6: The outcome of the Water Minister's meeting today will inform the upcoming meeting of National Cabinet, where the Prime Minister will be seeking agreement from other leaders on national standards for AI.
5: A group of Palestinian families in a small West Bank village say they're running out of food

0: for a year or more because of a change, because of a disaster, because of a death, a period of grief and illness, whatever it is. But when we learn to lean into it, to really live through those winter months consciously, we meet our own transformation and our own metamorphosis.
1: Catherine May has lived through a few real and metaphoric winters, and these experiences have opened up for her questions that I suspect many of us ask of ourselves. What if we stopped trying to push through all the time and slowed down? What if we let our challenges change us? What if we relearned how to wonder at the ordinary world? Hello, I'm Meredith Lake, and I'm delighted to have Catherine with me for Soul Search today. I'm landlocked in Central Australia, but Catherine, I guess you're in Kent, in the southeast of the UK.
0: Yeah, I am. I'm in my hometown of Whitstable, which is the very far southeast of England. So I'm about, 200 metres from the sea right now.
1: Can you, maybe this is me projecting, can you take me to the beach there and tell me how you got into ocean swimming?
0: Oh, I'm not sure if I could say I got into ocean swimming because I think I was born wanting to do it. I was that kind of toddler who you see parents restraining on the beach because they're always running towards the sea. But I moved to Whitstable about 20 years ago. It's not the kind of beach that people always love. It's a shingle beach, so lots and lots of stones. And it's quite, I suppose you'd call it an industrial beach because it's always been the site of oyster farming. And so the fisheries are still really visible. It's not the kind of beach I imagine in Australia, you know, with acres of golden sand. But I love it. I hate sand, for a start. I think it's
1: it is
0: an
1: messy.
0: Evil substance. Yeah, it is. It gets everywhere. Mm-hmm. It's just a perfect little beach for swimming in. It's tidal. We can only swim for a couple of hours each day. But I can walk from my house down to the shore and get in. And I absolutely love it. Like here in England right now, we've had weeks and weeks of heat wave. We're in drought. We're really feeling the sharp end of the change in the weather. But the privilege of getting into the sea is immense to cool down. And in the winter, I love to get in the sea even more. It's just something that revives and restores me and just puts me back in contact with being alive. I can't wait for the sea to get colder again.
1: Hang on, you can't wait for the sea to get colder because it gets very cold, right? Barely above zero, right? Parts of the beach can even freeze over, am I right?
0: It can. I mean, it's been years since it did freeze over. We've had a series of very mild winters. But yeah, there was a time in the middle of the last century when the whole sea froze in Whitstable because we're in an estuary, so we're relatively shallow. So that is a possibility. Not that I've ever seen it, unfortunately. But yeah, in the middle of winter, when I get into swim, it's normally about 2 or 3 degrees and sometimes just freezing at the very edges.
1: Oh, good grief. I think the coldest water I've knowingly swum in was probably more around the 10-degree mark. Directly south of where I am here in Alice Springs, you get to the tip of the Spencer Gulf in South Australia. And again, it's an industrial kind of town, Whyalla. There's a big steelworks there. But it's also the place where, in normal conditions, giant cuttlefish aggregate for their breeding.
0: Oh, wow.
1: And even in a metre of water, you know, looking out over the steelworks and the working port, you can put your face in, freeze your face off, but see giant cuttlefish swimming and spurting ink and changing.
0: Amazing.
1: It is incredible. It's under a lot of ecological pressure right now, but I have a little sense of the thrill of being in very cold water and sharing that space with the wondrous around me.
0: Yeah. Yeah, it's awe-inspiring, I think, isn't it? And there's something about, I mean, I worry a lot about the way we talk about cold water swimming now because, of course, as soon as anyone started mentioning it in the media, it got competitive and it got macho and it became about how long do you stay in, how cold is it, how far do you swim? I'm so disinterested in that conversation and I think one of the things that interests me about cold water swimming is that you have to be so aware of your body in order to keep yourself safe, to look out for any signs that you're getting too cold. But I find it a magical landscape.

0: particularly at a time of year when the outside can feel so foreboding. And just this real feeling of resilience that comes over you, that you've done this thing and that you're in there.
1: Yeah. But were you generally like an adventurous, outdoorsy kind of kid, or was it just the sea that somehow entranced you?
0: Yeah, I wasn't at all an outdoorsy, adventurous kind of kid, actually.
1: Really?
0: My family are very indoor people, but they were always beach lovers. And in fact, my mum died a month ago. And one of the things that came up when we looked through the old family photos was that my mum was always in the sea as well. We have this real pull towards the sea. But we didn't live near the sea when I was a kid. So every summer we'd all drive down in convoy to the nearest beach, about an hour and a half away, and kind of set up camp for the day. And I think in many ways that was my only contact with the outside. You know, we didn't go camping. We didn't go out hiking. We didn't do any of the things that outdoorsy people traditionally grow up doing. But we did go to the beach. And I think that was my connection with that amazing kind of soundscape that you get outdoors, the sense of, you know, wonder at all the creatures on the shore and in the air, and just this, you know, really positive memory of my family having a lovely time together. And those photos are all there going back 100 years when I went to look recently. So it's wow. Not just me, I don't think. It's in our blood.
1: Oh, I'm so sorry to hear about your mum, Catherine, but what a gift, those shared experiences. Are there other things that were passed on to you from your family? Obviously that love of the sea, but I mean, I guess I'm interested in what kind of stories or beliefs your family instilled in you as a kid.
0: My family are quite an interesting lot in that they're understated, my mum's side for sure. They are people who don't kind of believe in expressing a lot of emotion. They're quite sort of, I wouldn't say they're stiff upper lip, but they just don't believe in kind of drawing attention to yourself. So I've always been quite different within them. You know, I'm quite outward facing. I wash my dirty laundry in public because I'm a memoirist. I don't feel the same sort of secrecy and sense of need for privacy that my family did. So in lots of ways, I've kind of defined myself in opposition to them, but they are all great storytellers. They're all people who love to share a kind of reminiscence. And my grandma in particular was the reader of the family. And she was probably the person I was closest to growing up. And so from her, I got this love of the uncanny, actually. She was a big reader of like ghost stories and horror.
1: really?
0: And would stay up late at night if The Shining was being broadcast, you know. So I kind of got my interest in the dark side of life from my gran.
1: There's something sometimes a bit pleasurable in the kind of those liminal, even almost illicit stories. And yet there can be something genuinely dark in the hard parts of our lives, whether it's grief or illness or whatever it might be. And one of the reasons I wanted to talk to you, Catherine, is because you've given a language for the tough times in life that I certainly know that I have found really helpful, really valuable. And it's the language of wintering. And, you know, it's August. I'm enjoying winter right now while you're in more or less, as you said, heat waves in midsummer.
0: Yes,
1: and yet wintering is more than a season.
0: Yeah, because I begin the book Wintering by saying that some winters happen in the sun. And I think that's really true. You know, wintering is a metaphor that I've drawn from the language of winter, from that kind of sense of being frozen, from the sense of kind of having to huddle in and draw on scant resources. But I do think that it's something that happens all year round. And often actually in the summer month, it's at its most invisible. Whereas in the winter months, we find it a lot easier to understand those low moods, those sense of storms coming, the sense that we might be, because of something that's happened in our lives, because of a change, because of a disaster, because of a death, a period of grief and illness, whatever it is, that we might be secluded away from everyday life for a while. And that at first,

0: can seem really awful for as long as we're fighting it. But when we learn to lean into it, to really live through those winter months consciously, we meet our own transformation and our own metamorphosis.
1: I was struck that your own writing around this has emerged kind of in midlife. And yeah, it's resonating with me partly because I'm in that same kind of phase. But what was it that helped you take hold of that seasonal language to describe your own experience?
0: Yeah, it's interesting. I find midlife definitely the best phase of my life so far. And I think that's because I've lived through enough seasons to have kind of got the hang of this a little bit better. I don't think I'll ever master being a human. But I do think that we put so much stock in youth. And I found that very hard when I was younger because I knew I wasn't enjoying my life as much as I was supposed to, almost. The book I published before Wintering was called The Electricity of Every Living Thing. And it was about discovering that I was autistic when I was 39. And so I'd got all that way through life wondering why nothing seemed to quite work for me and why everything seemed so painful. And then having that bit of self-knowledge right on the cusp of turning 40, which, you know, regardless of how much you kind of try and sell it to yourself, will always be a significant age. It feels like the beginning of being mature.
1: Halfway to 80, you know.
0: Halfway to 80, yeah, halfway through your life. I mean, it's hard not to think about that, isn't it, I think. And also, like, you know, the sort of harbinger of the end of your fertile years and all sorts of other things like that. Writing that book was the big turning point for me. It was when I truly learned to love the outdoors because I was walking the Southwest Coast Path down in my beloved Devon. And it was when I really learned to see myself for what I was rather than what I thought I ought to be or what I hoped I could become. And that led directly to the ability to write Wintering because it put me into the landscape, into a seasonal landscape, but also into a sort of symbolic landscape, which helped me to understand myself and helped me to understand my needs, but also to accept the brutality of living, of nature. And all of those things made it possible to write Wintering, which just flowed from me as a kind of urgent thing that I wanted to say to the world. Like, this is, we've got to stop thinking that when our lives take a downturn that it's somehow abnormal or weird or something to be ashamed of, and instead to start radically accepting that as not just a normal part of human life, but actually such a valuable part of human life. You know, these are the times when we really learn our wisdom and our compassion, and when we really get knitted into the structure of society. The good times are just a floating across the surface. It's the winters that really matter.
1: 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I'm Meredith Lake and I'm speaking with Catherine May, a best-selling author whose many books include Wintering, which is more than a season in the cold, but a metaphor in many ways for our human experience. Already, Catherine, I can hear that you see a gift in this, or at least something to be distilled and shared. And that intrigues me because I think we can feel a sense of failure even when we can't or won't just kind of keep calm and carry on for whatever reason. Why are we resistant to this, do you think?
0: Well, it's not pleasant for the very simple reason that these are the unpleasant times of our lives. And of course, we absolutely want to escape them and to move on to something else. But there's a huge culture that supports that avoidance, that kind of evasion of, you know, winter is a quarter of our lives, of all of our lives, and we want to skip through it. And I think there is something that's getting worse in this, actually.
1: Really?
0: We don't want to acknowledge our unproductive times. We don't want to acknowledge our negative emotions. You know,

0: the only emotion that we really want to talk about is happiness. And the only emotion we really want to portray on our social media feeds, for example, or our, you know, our holiday snaps that go around, or, you know, the pictures of our children, is happiness. And if you stop to think about that, happiness is just one emotion of thousands of emotions we're capable of feeling. And it's quite odd, isn't it, to only want to acknowledge a tiny, tiny fraction of our experience. And it's also impossible. I mean, happiness, true happiness, is such a fleeting experience. And if we spend all our time chasing it, what we kind of find is that we're mostly dissatisfied and disappointed and feeling that shame that comes from lacking the ability to just project happiness all the time. I mean, I don't even like happiness that much as an emotion. It's too it's too bland for me. Like, contentment is a much nicer one if you want a positive one. But if we can allow ourselves to experience the full spectrum of our humanity, that's a much more interesting life. Mm-hmm. And it actually means that you can spend time with the negative emotions without judgment. You know, sadness isn't terrible, actually, if you give it its space. It's quite a crunchy emotion, and it's really, really centering, you know, really grounding.
1: Sometimes I think there's a real wisdom in melancholy.
0: Yeah, I, you know, and that's why people love sad songs. It's why people like watching weepy movies. It's why we like the books that we have to close the pages for a while to have a little cry. Mm. If we let ourselves, those emotions feel good to us, not happy, but good. You know, my life's work seems to be the poster girl to just encourage people to feel all their feelings, because they're all really important, and they're really, really generative and creative as well.
1: Yeah. It strikes me that there's not only a language to take up around this, but a cultivation that's involved in becoming comfortable with this full spectrum of messy human life, right? To somehow accept it? Because that can veer. Yeah, where's the line between accepting and being defeated?
0: I think that's what really worries people, you know, that if we learn to accept our winters, then we are just accepting defeat and giving in, and that the only appropriate response to a downturn in life is to fight it really hard. But I think, I mean, I will say two things about that. One is that fighting something like that can just lead people into more pain and disaster, honestly, because it leads to exhaustion and burnout and those kind of deep mental crises that only come when we've lived in dissonance for so long. So it's not even helpful, and that's sort of an observable fact. But also, I think we need to trust ourselves to change. And wintering for me is like a change visiting, and sometimes it just visits you really aggressively in a way that you would prefer not to happen. But if we don't fully live that winter, we don't let the change come. And in fact, it's in, you know, refusing to accept defeat in giant scare quotes that leads us to get stuck, because we're just not processing the thing that we're being invited to process. I don't think we have a conversation about lying fallow that feels safe to us. That sometimes life pauses itself for a year or more, and it's really hard and it's really brutal and it's full of negative emotions, but we come out ready for the new life. And, you know, to give a kind of more solid example of this, one of the things that we hate talking about in our society is chronic illness or terminal illness. You know, people with narratives that are not ultimately going to get better, that aren't going to redeem themselves, that aren't going to come to this lovely, neat sense of happy closure. Those people are so systematically excluded from everyday life. But actually, what we find it really hard to see is that even if you're living in that situation, there is a sense that accepting the change and accepting what's happening to you eases the progress of that for yourself and the others around you, and means that you can still really be living even when life is becoming more restricted. That's why it's so important. By refusing this conversation, by refusing this narrative, we're shutting out so many people who otherwise should be welcomed right the way into the centre of our communities and our families.
1: You sound like you've spent significant time close to these experiences.
0: Yeah, I mean, certainly it's a live issue for me right now. My husband had cancer last year and he is now, you know, living with serious chronic pain and fatigue, even though he's cancer-free. And it's, you know what, it's an incredibly isolating experience because it's very hard to express his situation to anybody without them saying, great, you're cancer-free, and moving on. And that is obviously wonderful news, but his life is so different to the life he was living before. And it really is, you know, a sort of grief that he's going through as he tries to process what's possible for him now. So, yeah, I feel very, very, very close to that right now and feeling the urgency of that conversation more than ever, I would say.
1: I think you're right about the loneliness, because we all do have our own paths and every grief is unique. Even members of the same family grieve for one another in
0: very
1: unique ways.
0: Yeah, that's true.
1: And yet
0: that's really
1: there
0: true.
1: There's a potential community there. Because alongside our difficulty in acknowledging and making space for these things, I'm also struck just by the strength of my own urge to, you know, confess to you all my winters. You know, like this, there is this kind of, do you know what I mean? Surely we all hear something of ourselves in these stories, right? That there is something universal in having a hard time in whatever shape that takes.
0: Yeah.
1: And I wonder what you think would happen if we made space collectively on a social, societal level to accept these things together.
0: Oh, wouldn't that be the dream? I mean, what we would create is an oceanic feeling of healing, I think. We would welcome people back into the fold who've been excluded. We would prevent a whole new generation of people disappearing into isolated lives because they haven't found a place of acceptance. We would have a laugh as well, because that's what people do in their darkest times, is they get together and they tell inappropriate jokes and they laugh trenchantly.
1: It's true.
0: And I love that about us. You know, that is, we don't need to sentimentalize this experience. We just need to let humans do really human stuff around it and be gloriously over-emotional, angry, grumpy, inappropriately funny. All of those things. Like, we would just be so much more real. I love the idea of, you know, syndicating like wintering clubs across the world. If I had more of a, you know, business sense, I would be doing that right now. But I just think people could do it themselves. That's really fine.
1: Yeah, with a sauna on the side, please.
0: Yes.
1: I want to come back to what you said about receiving an autism diagnosis at the age of 39. Could you say something about what integrating that into your life has involved? Because it's more than just a rearrangement of the mental furniture, right?
0: Definitely.
1: I think so much
0: you're
1: of
0: right.
1: this is about
0: it is...
1: getting back into the body.
0: Yes, it is. I think that's exactly right. I think that's been the story of my life since that moment in when I was 39, when I had this sudden realization. It's been a process of embodiment, probably for the first time in my life, because actually, if you grow up with the kind of huge sensory onslaught that comes with being autistic, you learn to retreat into your head and to avoid the body as much as possible. The body signifies discomfort so often. And particularly, you know, when I was growing up, to say that your school uniform was too itchy to be bearable, or that you couldn't sit on that chair because it was prickly, or you know, whatever it was that was coming up, or a day was far too hot and you

0: What? You can just wear soft clothes all the time and you don't have to ever force yourself into the itchy ones again. Tiny things like that make this huge difference, which let you be in the world in your body. And so, yeah, we've talked about cold swimming. I mean, that for me is the ultimate way that I know to be fully embodied and to take myself out of my brain and into this vast sensory world around me. Walking in the woods, taking a hot bath on a cold day, taking a cold shower on a hot day. I mean, I could just go on forever, but being in your sensory realm and being comfortable in your sensory realm is such an incredible way to have a relationship with the world as it is, you know, and to bring yourself into that present moment that we talk about so philosophically when we're talking about mindfulness. The mind and body are not separate, obviously, and therefore that takes you into your mind in a really different way, in a less defensive way, in a much more connected way. And yeah, so in my book that I wrote after Wintering, which is called Enchantment, I wrote about awe, the importance of awe, but what Dag Keltner, who's the great kind of scholar of awe, would call small awe, those moments
1: Not
0: in the
1: mountaintop
0: everyday.
1: awe.
0: Not mountaintop awe, because Dag Keltner's brilliant on this, and I'm going to paraphrase his work, but you know, he in his research, he's shown that we experience that kind of big mountaintop awe maybe a handful of times in our lifetime. It's a limited offering that we get, and we don't actually get to plan it. We don't get to choose when those moments of awe happen. They come upon us, and we're visited by them, and we know it the second that we've encountered it. But what we can do is foster our sense of wonder and fascination at the sensory universe that's available to us. And yeah, that's what I wrote about in Enchantment. I find that such an important and sustaining thing at this stage of my life.
2: 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Today, I'm with the UK writer and podcaster Catherine May. She's the author of Wintering and more recently Enchantment, a book about reawakening wonder in an exhausted age. Catherine's also a cold water ocean swimmer, a parent, and neurodivergent. And all of these things have shaped the way that she finds meaning in the world. I'm really keen to hear more about wonder and awe, and especially about how these kinds of things can be cultivated. Now, Catherine, personally, I don't have a formal practice of meditation, and I'm definitely not a cold water ocean swimmer.
0: Yet.
1: Watch this space. As I said, I live a long way from the coast. But I am a walker. And I find the process of moving out of my head and into my body requires quite a long walk. I know you do have a practice of meditation and that you've had one on and off for quite a long time. What does that look like and how does it open you to the small awes of ordinary life?
0: Oh, yeah, I think it's deeply connected. I mean, I began meditating very formally at the end of my 20s. And as I've got older, I do still sometimes do those kind of formal sitting down meditations in silence and stillness. But I also move to meditate as well now, which really helps me a lot. And I think I walk and I swim in order to, first of all, calm my body, to let the movement that builds up inside me when I'm feeling stressed express itself. But for me, it's also an encounter with the details of the world around me, which I can only perceive when I slow down. My personal tendency is to move through the world at great speed, like rushing past everything in a great hurry, trying to get everything done because there's so much to get done.
1: I think our entire society is geared towards living at increasing speed.
0: I know. That's right. That's right. And of course, we do that shut off from nature as well. You know, we do that in front of a screen or in a car. You know, that increases our speed. It increases our ability to move quickly. And so we have to consciously disrupt that. So when I go for a walk, I will go without anything in my ears. You know, I will not be listening to

0: music or a podcast while I do that, I will deliberately take a breath at the beginning of the path, and I will tune myself in to noticing what that path shows me today, because it's different every single time. And of course, you really notice the seasons when you do that regularly and in the same place. But also, there are things that are outside of seasons that often fall in your path as well. You know, people stopping to say hello, or new sights or vistas, or little details of the landscape that you notice, or of the bird life around you. I think there's something, and I wrote about this at length. I was really meditating on this when I wrote Enchantment, that there's something about local grounded knowledge that increases our sense of awe. You know, that familiarity doesn't make us more bored with the land around us. It makes us more interested. And it's kind of almost fractal, that one piece of knowledge, you know, learning the name of a plant that you hadn't noticed before, unpacks five other bits of knowledge. You know, what does that plant do? How has it been used in traditional medicine? What's the folklore around that plant? And then when you go back to that plant and see it again, something explodes on that path beside you. You know, rather than this kind of blur of green, this detail is right there. And I think to do that, to have that relationship, we need to learn to let it build slowly. We can't do it all in one go. We need to learn to teach ourselves, and we need to let go of the idea that novelty is always the best thing. We need to learn instead to get deeply familiar with what is available to us locally, and to become part of that locality in a really rooted way.
1: It's hard to embrace habit and habituation over novelty. I mean, clearly, because what the algorithms promise us and we fall for every time is novelty. When you talk about ritual as maybe one of the things that opens us up to awe, can you talk a bit more about what you mean by ritual?
0: I think that a ritual is a kind of marrying of intention and the moment, you know, so it's a it's a deliberate noticing of a moment that we're in. That's the kind of basic building block of a ritual. We can build all kind of things around that. We can build words and music and objects and kind of behaviours and practices. But ultimately, we don't have to. And the great gift of where we are now, where so much of our so many of our rites of passage and so many of our rituals have fallen away because we've rejected them, because we don't really like them very much anymore, because they felt oppressive and heavy.
1: And some often of them like were.
0: They were. They were too much, and they were linked again to kind of shame and to feeling like you couldn't be yourself so often, I think. But it's actually a gift, because we can go back to the barest bones of ritual and to think about the rituals that matter to us. The only warning I'd sound in that is that if we only create personal rituals that don't include other people, that don't meet with other people, then all we're doing is reproducing that terrible individualism that has taken us over while rituals dropped away. I think instead, there's an invitation to co-create new rituals with other people that you know and love, you know, family rituals, friendship rituals, group rituals around your workplace or whatever that is, but also to take part in the rituals that have been carrying on without you, that you haven't thought were anything to do with you.
1: Yeah, I mean, how do we hold an inheritance from the generations before us that may or may not be quite our own inheritance, but could be something we could grow into, perhaps? I mean, I think that's a really interesting question.
0: It is, because actually, if we're not taking part, we don't get to shape and improve those rituals. So if, you know, if we feel that we're culturally excluded from a certain ritual, for example, we don't have the opportunity to make it change, to help it to change. And there is a sense that I think we all need to find in ourselves of, like,

0: what do we stick with enough to bring the change that it needs to make? You know, where do we find the line between our sense of responsibility and our sense of exclusion? And that's complicated, but it's not impossible. You know, an example of a really fun ritual is that 2 days ago in my town, there was the summer carnival. And when I first moved to Whitstable, the summer carnival was not the kind of thing I wanted to attend, because it was centered around, you know, the crowning of the carnival queen in a frilly dress. And I was like, no, this is not for me. Some poor teenage girl being dragged around as like a beauty queen. I'm not having it. In the intervening years, it's been adopted by our local creative community. And now it's this explosion of absolute weirdness and joy. You know, there's a strong gay community who are marching with pride flags, like it's sort of bringing pride right into August. Great. But there's also this sense of like fun dressing up and making everybody laugh, bringing everyone together, gathering for the after parties, listening to music, multi-generational experience of collective joy. And there's, of course, also the, you know, traditional blessing of our waters and the symbolic hauling in of the oyster catch. So we do everything. The sort of older traditions are still there, but there's a newness to it as well. And a sense of this seaside town that's often full of tourists in the summer, remembering who it is, even as its numbers have expanded and everyone's a bit like, oh, everything's so busy and wild. So that's a, you know, that's also a ritual.
1: I mean, traditions are always being remade. That's how they live. If they stay static, they become conventions and die.
0: Exactly.
1: They break.
0: But the problem is that I think we've often thought more about killing them than reinventing them during my lifetime. And I think that's changing now. I think we've realised that we're losing too much, and that instead we need to get back into those traditions to reanimate them and to modernise them, frankly, to welcome people back in that were once excluded from it, because that's not good enough. But the other side is the quietness of ritual too, and those moments that we can take that are simpler and much more kind of solemn and still. You know, so for example, a lot of people I know just take a moment to themselves at sunrise at the various solstices and equinoxes across the year. Light a candle, perhaps, or just notice. And so there's a full spectrum available to us of ritual.
1: I'm really interested in the communal and collective elements of this, because I think in religious life, in our spiritual practices, we've been just as vulnerable to individualism, even a kind of consumerism, as in every other sphere of life. You push back against that and reach for something more communal that's bigger even than the group of friends that might cluster around a practice or an activity, whether it's candle lighting or ocean swimming. And I wonder, I mean, you write about congregation. How has that come to the surface for you as something kind of essential?
0: Yeah, it's a word that I've thought about an awful lot. And I, you know, I didn't grow up in a religious congregation, but I did spend some time in religious congregations, you know, as part of being in the Girl Guides, being at school. I went to two quite Christian schools. So I spent a fair amount of time in church for somebody who grew up in a very unreligious family. And of course, you know, I reached adulthood and didn't take part in those congregations because I didn't see myself as religious. But I think when we think about what a congregation is, we can begin to realise how important it is in this age, because a congregation is a collection of people who are united around a common belief or interest. But apart from that, they're extraordinarily diverse. You know, congregations cut across the normal boundaries of class, for example, education, race, age, gender. They mix together people who have been learning over the last 20 or so years to separate themselves out and to talk from opposing camps online. But more than that, I don't want to kind of undermine the spiritual heft of a community as well, of a congregation, because actually talking about the

0: those kind of deep ideas together is something we don't really know how to do. And to go back to the idea of wintering, if we can witness each other's suffering as part of a congregation, that sure cuts through all of that toxic positivity that we're spewing out online. That's like, oh, well, never mind, make the best of it. Hang on in there, you'll be okay, you know. We have to witness other people's suffering as well as our own, and that normalizes that suffering. After writing Enchantment, I thought really hard about how, in fact, I was put to task by a pastor who was interviewing me in America. And he said, well, are you a part of a congregation? I'm like, no, I'm still figuring it out. I don't know how to do it. And I went back from home from that interview and thought, right, I need to do this. I need to commit to this. And so I've actually joined my local Quaker meeting since that time. And I now attend Quaker meeting on a Sunday. It's the right congregation for me because it's a group of people who are thinking about what the spiritual realm means to them rather than having any fixed beliefs. So it's right up my street. It's very ruminative rather than certain, which I think is where I need to be. But it also takes me into this community of mutual care with people who I otherwise wouldn't come across. And it gives me duties and obligations as well as giving me support. And it's such an important part of my life now. So I have lived my values. I've put my money where my mouth is and I don't regret it.
1: I think it's hard to be known and it's hard to find a community that once feels safe and not just like it's, you know, telling you everything's fine as it is. Like those old robust traditions can sit uneasily sometimes because they don't just affirm everything that we think or do. That's part of the challenge of holding a living tradition. Yeah,
0: absolutely. And learning to place your voice appropriately within that community as well. You know, I think there will be disagreement within any well-run congregational community. It's not a good sign if everybody is having to say exactly the same thing and think the same thing. But the value of putting yourself in there, of learning to articulate your thoughts and feelings within it and hearing other people's properly and accepting diversity and difference, I mean, I think it's absolutely enormous. You know, I don't always look forward to going. You know, some weeks I think I'm not feeling like I'm the right kind of person for this week. I'm not feeling good enough to be here. I'm not feeling settled enough or wise enough to be here. And of course, I'm welcome just as I am, which is an experience that we rarely have now, that we're just welcome to be there because actually I'm amid other really flawed, struggling people when I sit in my congregation and people who really struggle with, you know, sometimes even with the fundamental tenets of Quaker belief. And we talk about those and find a lot in common when we voice our doubts too. That's the right environment for me. I need to be able to voice doubt. I need to be able to voice uncertainty. And it's so helpful to hear that I'm not the only person who goes through that. It's just deeply affirming and, yeah, a wonderful thing. Yeah.
1: I did wonder. I think we might be in the midst of a fairly significant cultural shift.
0: Agree.
1: In the degree of openness that I think some people feel towards stepping into a congregation of whatever kind.
0: Yeah. It's showing up in the statistics that actually, particularly in younger generations, people are going back into religious communities of various types, you know, right the way through to, you know, traditional kind of Catholic Church, traditional Church of England in the UK, are both seeing growths in numbers, but also into various different groups and organisations that express other spiritualities. And in America, the Christian right is very powerful there at the moment, and we're seeing a kind of big tent revival going on. But a general flourishing of

0: of communities based around belief and a need to get back to that. I think it's really, really interesting.
1: I wonder, in a generation from now, I mean, I wonder a lot of things about the world my children will become adults in. But one element of that is to do with openness to these ways of being, this kind of porousness to even the ordinary enchantments of the world around us. What, at this point, would you hope to see available to the next generation?
0: Yeah, because when we talk about that next generation, we seem to talk obsessively about what they won't have and how they won't be resourced and what they'll lack. But I see a group of people who, while being young and maybe not always expressing this perfectly, are thinking much harder about how to respect each other's needs and integrities. You know, and that comes through in the language, but it also comes through in a conversation about mental health, which I think has been absolutely transformative. And it makes a lot of people of my age really uncomfortable because it seems like it could bring down the entire world if everyone's thinking about, you know, what their emotional needs are. But actually, for me, it's the seed of the same thing that we're seeing of those people joining spiritual communities, which is it's the beginning of a reaching out of self to self. It's not just about looking inwards. It's about recognizing what it means to live in the world with other people, but trying to change that so that everybody can feel comfortable and welcomed. You know, when I talk to my son, his sheer level of respect for people different to him is so far beyond what I could ever have hoped for myself at that age. It comes really naturally to him. You know, he's thinking all the time, you know, and it's true social intelligence about how other people fit into the picture that he's in. And I really hope that actually that conversation about mental health, which is just the beginning of that, and that we can develop that language into bigger conversations that take us out of our individual suffering and into a kind of collective contact with each other. I think it's really exciting. You know, of course, I'm worried about the effects of being very online on young people, but I also don't think we talk enough about the positives of that. There are plenty of negatives, there are abundant negatives. But I also think that people of my son's generation have access to knowledge in a way that would have excited me so much when I was his age. You know, the ability to ask and answer questions and to delve deep into your passions is unparalleled in all of human life. And I think we should let them enjoy that sometimes, you know. We should let them express the good bits of their experience as the bad, because we do tend to patronize it. And when I talk to my son about what he's often looked at online, he's often looked at the news. He's often done deep dives into a topic that's interesting. You know, like, I don't know, he looks at a lot of physics videos that go right over my head, and I wish they didn't. But at his age, if I'd have had that curiosity, I couldn't have fulfilled it, and he can. And I find that really exciting for the future. There's
1: something thrilling about it, isn't there? Yeah.
0: Thrilling. Oh, I was so bored at his age, you know? All I had was the possibility of like wandering around town with some friends and maybe getting hold of some illicit cider. He doesn't need to do that. He's got far more interesting stuff to do.
1: I'd asked you a question about passing things on to the generation to follow, but perhaps being open to what we might learn from the generations younger than us is a better way to frame it.
0: I think we should let them pass some stuff on to us, yeah.
1: Yeah.
0: But I, you know, what I've always tried to pass on is a sense of possibility and expansion. And what about this? And what if we see things?

0: from this side, or what if we tried this? You know, the ability to experiment, the ability to reach out of rigid roles or the careers that were given to us when we were at school, or, you know, whatever those possibilities were, I think that's what we can pass on, because we've witnessed this massive expansion in the possibilities of the world. And I can offer that to him without making everything sound like it's doomed, because I think we owe it to our children not to tell them that everything's doomed. We may figure this out. I think we can. I'm an optimist. I can't help it.
1: Well, that is an extraordinary thing to come to through not just one winter, but the many winters of a life so far. Thank you so much for sharing the gifts of your winters and your search for enchantment on Soul Search.
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2: 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I look forward to your company next time on Radio National for more curious conversations about contemporary spirituality on ABC Radio National, Radio Australia, and with ABC Listen.

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2: Hey, I'm Missy Higgins. 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The Middle of the Air competition returns in 2026. 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

0: Good morning, Tony Carr with ABC News. The WA Premier Roger Cook says any reductions to the state's share of the GST would be an attack on West Australians. Reforms made in 2018 to GST distributions mean WA keeps at least 75 cents for every dollar of GST revenue. The Productivity Commission will today hand down an interim report from its inquiry into those reforms, which examined whether the distribution is fair. Mr. Cook told State Parliament his government would continue to fight to keep existing arrangements.
1: We will not take anything for granted. We know that the Prime Minister has pledged that there will be no change to WA's GST deal, but we need to keep the pressure on.
0: The family of victims of child sex offender Dennis John McKenna are questioning why they can't provide statements on behalf of deceased victims to the Supreme Court, which is considering whether to continue McKenna's detention. McKenna abused 28 boys over two decades while serving as warden of the St Andrew's Hostel in Katanning. He's due to complete his prison sentence this year. Opposition leader Basil Zemplis spoke in Parliament on behalf of Kay Anderson, a mother of two victims.
2: As a mother of two deceased sons who were victims of Dennis McKenna, and also losing another two sons because of the impact on the family of what this prison inflicted on their older siblings, I fear for my safety and my grandchildren if McKenna is released from prison in November this year.
0: Prime Minister Anthony Albanese is

0: Spoken to US President Donald Trump on the phone overnight, but no details of the call have been shared so far. As well as meeting in person, the pair have spoken on the phone at least five times to talk about relations between the two countries. Neither the White House or the Prime Minister's office have given any information about what was discussed in the latest call. A group of Palestinian families in a small West Bank village say they're running out of food and medicine after an almost week-long siege by Israeli settlers. Middle East correspondent Matthew Doran reports.
1: The families living on the edge of the village of Kusra, roughly 50 kilometres north of Jerusalem, have been facing daily attacks by settlers since the weekend, trying to intimidate them into leaving their homes. But they are standing firm, insisting they won't yield to the groups. Despite that, they are concerned they're running out of basic supplies, given the Israeli military is restricting access to the area. The IDF has intervened to try to disperse the settlers, but locals have criticised the efforts, given some are still loitering near the homes, continuing their campaign of intimidation. Matthew Doran, ABC News, Kusra.
0: The political future of one of the world's most prominent right-wing populists is in the balance as voters go to the polls in a by-election on the English seaside. Europe correspondent Elias Kluwer reports from Clacton.
2: Just a few months ago, Nigel Farage and his Reform UK party were leading the national polls, but a scandal surrounding political donations he received and didn't declare prompted him to resign from Parliament and recontest his seat, declaring the people of his constituency should decide his future. The major parties are not running candidates in this by-election, and Mr Farage's main opposition is a comedy writer dressed as a bin. Pollsters say it would be astonishing if Mr Farage lost the by-election, and polls indicate he'll win easily, but how much he wins by and how many people vote will be heavily scrutinised. Elias Kluwer, ABC News, Clacton.
0: Several houses have caught alight in the UK's West Midlands region after a large grass fire on a day of record heat. Europe correspondent Mazoe Ford reports.
3: The West Midlands Fire Service said a large grass fire near the Stourbridge Golf Course spread quickly and destroyed six homes. Many more were filled with smoke. Residents were told to wet their fences and evacuate to a local community centre. The fire came on the hottest day of the year in the UK. It's also been the fifth hottest day on record. The National Weather Agency, the Met Office, says Kew Gardens in West London recorded the highest temperature of 38.1 degrees. Mazoe Ford, ABC News London.
0: In the WAFL, Subiaco coach Jared Schofield has had his suspension overturned on appeal after being banned for two matches for umpire abuse. Schofield was originally found guilty by the tribunal on Tuesday evening after an incident during the Lions game against West Coast on Saturday. It means he's now free to coach his side in a must-win game against Claremont tomorrow afternoon. Perth's weather, a mostly sunny day with light winds and a forecast top of 22. Mostly sunny again tomorrow, 23. Sunny on Sunday, 24. And then showers next Monday, 21. Currently in Perth, it's 10.4 degrees.

0: We often hear how there's a new culture around alcohol for young people. Many are more interested in run clubs these days than hitting the pubs. But research shows that those living in Australia's more isolated regions are still drinking at risky levels.
1: I've seen, you know, people drinking too much and then turning up for work or trying to turn up for work still drunk, and you have to stand them down.
0: And there's an increasing number of grandparents bridging the childcare gap.
2: I'm back to playing handball, so, you know, it keeps you young. They forget how old you are at times.
0: My name's Alex Barwick. You're listening to Australia Wide on Radio National, coming to you from Aranda Country in Mbantua Alice Springs. We start the program in Tassie, where the first confirmed case of the deadly H5 bird flu that's impacted wildlife across five other Australian states has been detected on Tasmania's northwest coast. The state's Minister for Primary Industries, Gavin Pearce, said a brown skua was collected by Biosecurity Tasmania from Burgess Cove in the Rocky Cape National Park. But Mr. Pearce says Tasmania is prepared to respond to bird flu.
3: It is important that we are clear that there is no evidence, that there is no evidence of an outbreak, and there is no detection in commercial poultry in Tasmania at this time.
0: Tasmania's Minister for Primary

0: Industries Gavin Pearce, and that bird in Tasmania adds to the more than 230 cases of H5 bird flu now detected across Australia in recent weeks. We head now to the iconic Coorong region of South Australia.
1: He's come back! Yeah, he's come back! Mr. Percival's come back!
0: As the 50th anniversary of the release of the original Storm Boy movie approaches, it's estimated up to 70% of adult pelicans in breeding colonies could be wiped out in the first wave of H5N1 bird flu. Reporter Carolyn Horne has this story from the Coorong.
2: So there's 8 species of pelicans globally. We've got one of our very own that's only found here in Australia. So it hasn't come across bird flu before.
3: As he travels down the waters of the Coorong, past sand dunes where scenes from the original Storm Boy movie were filmed more than 50 years ago, Greg Johnston says the region's pelicans and other bird species need help to survive.
2: As long as we look after the habitat of the birds and make sure they've got safe places to survive and recover, that 30% or so that we might expect them to survive will breed up and they will have immunity to the disease. That's the only way they can survive. So it's a sort of evolutionary arms race between the birds adapting, which implies the non-adaptive ones will die, but the survivors will have adapted to the virus and will be able to survive.
3: The adjunct associate professor from Flinders University has been tracking South Australia's pelicans for 37 years. Dr. Johnston is realistic about what H5 bird flu will likely mean for them and the hundreds of other bird species found in the Coorong, an important breeding sanctuary for Australian pelicans. Like most scientists, Dr. Johnston has been expecting bird flu's arrival for years, watching it spread from wild birds to domestic poultry in 2020 in Central Asia, then through Europe, Africa and North and South America.
2: The international pelicans can give us a bit of a guidance. Internationally, pelicans at breeding colonies have been closely monitored, like the ones that I'm studying at Outer Harbour. They've lost around 60 to 70% of the adult population during the initial phase of influenza coming in. Of course, predicting the future is always difficult.
3: Dr. Johnston says pelicans, like other birds and mammals, are likely in for a fairly torrid 2 or 3 years as the virus spreads and recurs.
2: Over time, it evolves as well as the birds evolving. In Europe, their equivalent of our silver gull is the black-headed gull. And there, in the first year that the influenza virus went through, they weren't touched. But in the second year, a lot of them died. So we won't know the full impact of it for several years. We're probably in for a fairly torrid 2 or 3 years, and then things should settle down, depending on how fast the virus gets around the country.
3: The decline of bird numbers in the Coorong has been well documented over the years. In the 1980s, the region supported 250,000 migrating red-necked stints over the summer season. That number dropped to 25,000 by 2010, reflecting the Coorong's reduced ability to support wildlife. Although pelicans are not considered endangered, Dr. Johnston says aerial counts show their numbers in Australia's southeast have been declining by 1% per year for 40 years due to natural swamplands drying up and as more water is diverted for human usage. The Murray-Darling Basin Plan is currently under review, with a report due in December. Locals are waiting to see what that means for this fragile environment at the very end of the river system. Skipper Joel Hirsch takes tourists out to the Coorong several times a week. They pass the Murray Mouth and the Dredger, its black pipe now a sought-after resting place for dozens of snoozing long-nosed fur seals. The Dredger works to keep the mouth of the 2,500-kilometre-long Murray River from closing over, and has done so for the majority of the time since 2002. His tours point out many of the places in which scenes from both versions of the movie Storm Boy were filmed, and he considers the pelican to be an iconic part of his home region.
4: Pelicans are such an iconic species for Australia. I think they resonate with most Australians. Nori, they're known by the local Ngunnawal people, but I think they hold a really special place in most people's hearts because of Colin Tierley and that beautiful book Storm Boy, which has been made into a couple of feature-length films over the years, and we're celebrating, 50 years since the first film release.
3: Mark Coomatry is a Tungani elder from the Narrangeri Nation. He runs cultural tours and says the Nori, the pelicans, as well as black swans and blue fairy wrens, along with other animals and plants,

0: Totems, connecting people to country.
1: Many people have a direct relationship with these birds, and so we need them to stay healthy, for our people to stay healthy. Now, we've just had a throckery of the seagull fly over us just then, and the throckery was just here to say, don't forget me.
0: Mark Coumitry wants the government, as it reviews the Murray-Darling Basin Plan, to understand the need to support the fragile coorong. It's a message shared by Greg Johnston.
2: Those survivors, after the disease have settled in here and everything started to even out, are going to need a place which is safe from, you know, flooding due to climate change or just local conditions, predators like cats and foxes. They're going to need good native vegetation, so we need to control rabbits and keep stock levels low, and over in where things like kangaroos are overabundant, even manage those. So making sure that we don't lose track of that long-term goal. You know, we've got to keep our eyes on the prize. All of these things are important to support the recovery of the populations after the bird flu impact has passed.
3: Carolyn Horn reporting there from South Australia's Coorong.
4: ABC Australia Wide.
3: Back in 2018, a movement called School Strike for Climate, sparked by Swedish teenager Greta Thunberg, saw school students across the country walk out of their classrooms as part of major climate change protests.
5: Today we're protesting about climate change and how the earth is getting destroyed if we don't make a change.
6: And Harrison, you're skipping school to be here. Are you a bit worried that you might get in trouble?
7: No, absolutely not. My parents know that I'm here and they're so proud of me.
3: Well, today saw a nationwide protest from school-aged kids again, but this time for an entirely different reason. It was a protest against Pauline Hanson's One Nation. From Sydney to Hobart, Brisbane to Perth, school students gathered to rally, and that included in regional centres like Bendigo in Victoria. Our reporter Molly Painter is in Bendigo and was at the protest. Molly, what was the turnout like?
8: There was about 150 students at the protest in Bendigo. Almost all at once, school students started arriving from all across Bendigo, really. They came in groups, they were walking incredibly quickly towards the protest, and within a few minutes the crowd had grown pretty dramatically.
3: Molly, are we talking just school-aged kids?
8: Yeah, it was overwhelmingly school-aged kids. The youngest person I spoke to was probably in Year 9, but I'd say the average age of students there was around 16 or 17. There weren't really many people, I'd say, over the age of 20. Obviously, there was a few parents and older adults scattered throughout the crowd, but the vast majority were definitely teenagers.
3: And for those that you spoke to, what were their concerns? Why had they decided to walk out of the classroom today?
8: The main concern, really, was that One Nation and Pauline Hanson just don't represent the kind of Australia that these young people want to live in. Here's the chant that they were singing today. A lot of the students I spoke to talked about having friends who were people of colour or identify as being queer, both here in Bendigo and across Australia, and they felt Pauline Hanson's views were sort of an attack on those communities. They were saying as well that they needed to, yeah, just stand up for their friends and make their voices heard, particularly because they're too young to vote as well. Here's what one young person had to say today.
9: I just want to fight for what's right. So I would like to fight for my rights. I'd like to fight for my friends' rights, you know, because most of my friends, they are from different countries. And, you know, I like hanging out with them and they're like, you know, talking to them. It just makes like a lot of inspiration come to me.
3: Molly, was it clear who was behind this protest in Bendigo?
8: Yeah, so it was a nationally organised event with protests taking place across the country, and it was organised by the National Union of Students under the banner Students Say No to Hanson. But here in Bendigo, I think the reasons for people turning up were a little more personal and maybe more local as well. A lot of students, as I mentioned, said that they were there to support their friends and classmates.
3: And has there been a response from One Nation or Pauline Hanson to these protests?
8: So we heard directly from Pauline Hanson this morning on socials. She posted across a number of platforms, including X and Facebook, What she said was schools should teach young Australians how to think, not what to think. If you want to protest something,

0: Protest why your parents' wages are going backwards and the cost of everything is going up. The Labor Greens government is selling out your future and you'll inherit a weaker, poorer and less safe country. Whether you know it or not, One Nation and I are fighting for you. So I guess she's essentially arguing that young people are being influenced by what they're being taught at school, and what they should instead be doing is protesting about issues like the cost of living and their parents' wages as well.
1: This protest is particularly interesting given the Victorian election is coming up later in the year. What's the One Nation campaign been looking like in regional Victoria?
0: I think they're still very much in the process of building that Victorian campaign, to be honest. They've announced Warren Pickering as their state leader and started unveiling some candidates, but they're yet to announce their full lower house team. We're now less than 4 months out from the election, and we actually still don't know who One Nation's candidate will be for Bendigo East, which is also the former Premier Jacinta Allen's seat, which is obviously a particularly interesting electorate right now, given the political changes we've seen here.
1: Molly, thanks so much.
0: Thanks, Alex.
1: Bendigo-based reporter Molly Painter there. My name's Alex Barwick. You're listening to Australia Wide. We head to the New South Wales South Coast now. Nearly 27,000 Australians from regional, rural and remote areas have lodged complaints with the Telecommunications Ombudsman in the past 2 years. Complaints include a reduced coverage since the 3G shutdown and long delays on faults being fixed. A new report into the situation is calling for a root and branch review of how the industry is regulated, with a focus on the regions. Reporter Lauren Pezzette has this story.
2: Living on the Princes Highway on the New South Wales South Coast, Jerry McLaughlin's reception can be patchy, but when it does drop out, he finds he can still call 000. So it came as a shock earlier this year when he spotted a new symbol on the signal section of his phone.
3: And then I got a text and it said, you're currently with Telstra Satellite. This function only has the ability to send text messages. Move to an area of mobile coverage if you need to ring 000. I'm paraphrasing now. And then I rang them up. And they were told me that if you need emergency service, just text a friend and get them to call it.
2: In a statement, a Telstra spokesperson has since told the ABC that being connected to a Telstra satellite doesn't stop a compatible device from using another available mobile network to make a 000 call. At the time, though, Jerry McLaughlin took his frustrations to the Telecommunications Industry Ombudsman. He's among 27,000 regional Australians to make a complaint in the last 2 years. A report released today by the Ombudsman shows major challenges persist, such as significant delays in connections and repairs, confusion around the ability to call 000 in some areas, and onerous requirements around identification and requirements to visit physical stores. Ombudsman Cynthia Gobet says for regional Australians, losing connectivity is more than an inconvenience.
4: The impact is absolutely different in rural, regional and remote areas. You know, when we're hearing from people the challenges that they're experiencing being able to access their essential services, the delays are so much more amplified, the safety risks are more amplified. One that really stuck out was a consumer that had to wait 5 months for a connection after 20 cancelled technician appointments and several appointments that went ahead and failed to connect. Like, I can't think of many worlds where that would be considered reasonable.
2: The report makes 11 specific recommendations, including ensuring timely access to technicians for installation and repairs, modernising identification requirements, and developing an independent database similar to the US that shows what services are available in a particular area. It also says a federal government root and branch review of the telecommunications regulatory framework is needed, with a focus on improving services in regional areas. Cynthia Gobet acknowledges there's already been several similar reviews by various agencies and committees in recent years, and it's time to act.
4: There is some really good content in those reviews and reports that you mentioned, things that haven't been actioned, that if actioned in a really sensible, not piecemeal, but really sensible way, would deliver improved outcomes for rural, regional and remote consumers.
2: In a statement, a government spokesperson didn't commit to a new review, but pointed to other measures it has before Parliament, such as minimum standards for outdoor coverage, known as UOMO, and the 000 legislation and regulation review currently underway. Independent MP Helen Haynes has been working to introduce amendments to bills currently before the Parliament, which she says align well with the Ombudsman's recommendations.
5: They go to the issues that I've discussed, temporary disaster roaming, making sure that if one network goes down during an emergency, another one can pick it up.

0: You'd automatically connect to another available network. I've also got an amendment in regard to fault rectification timeframes, again, highlighting the fact that, you know, rural Australians routinely wait longer for faults to be fixed.
1: Helen Haynes says while she also welcomes an overall review, previous reports have identified the issues.
0: Right now, I want to see those immediate and urgent recommendations in regard to service delivery and reliability acted on, because we've got solutions that can that could go to that immediately.
1: There's broad consensus something needs to change, but how that happens remains to be seen.
2: Lauren Pezette reporting there. Next, we head to the Pilbara in WA. We often hear that alcohol culture is changing, with young people now said to be more interested in run clubs than big nights out. But research shows that those living in Australia's more isolated regions are still drinking at risky levels. Around half of the adults in the Pilbara and the Kimberley in the state's north drank more than 10 standard drinks a week in 2024. Jess Baker has this story.
3: Pilbara pastoralist Mark Bettini moved to De Grey Station near Port Hedland in the Pilbara, about 1,700 kilometres north of Perth, 30 years ago. He says the crew's drinking habits were a real problem for a while.
4: I think in the early days, alcohol was quite a big problem in our crew. And I won't pretend that I wasn't taking part in it. And I think when I was between 21 to sort of 27, I think I wasn't a heavy drinker, but there was an assumption that if you did drink, you would get up and go to work.
3: As manager, he's had to put his foot down a few times.
4: I've seen, you know, people drinking too much and then turning up for work or trying to turn up for work still drunk, and you have to stand them down. We've had, you know, damage to the quarters and that sort of thing because people have drank too many spirits, and we've had to ban spirits from a time or two because it's got out of hand.
3: Professor Nyanda McBride is a project leader at the National Drug Research Institute. She says there are often higher rates of hazardous drinking among populations in rural and farming areas due to factors like stress and isolation.
5: Some of the risk factors around that increase is just being male, lower socioeconomic status, psychological problems such as depression. But there's also background stresses. For example, you know, financial stresses, the seasonal stresses that come along with farming, work-life balance, which is sometimes a little bit tricky in farming areas.
3: Farmer Shanna Wan worked on a station as a Jillaroo after school. She says alcohol was the centrepiece of social life there and led to a horrifying experience.
6: Where I ended up was not a safe environment, and alcohol was very prevalent. And by the end of my first year out of boarding school, I'd been sexually assaulted 6 different times, and alcohol was involved.
3: Ms. Wan's consumption of alcohol increased after she left the station. But after 2 years of recovering, she launched a charity called Sober in the Country, with a goal to normalise saying no to alcohol in rural Australia. She says the charity's advocacy over the past 12 years has contributed to huge change. Mark Bettini from De Grey Station has also noticed a dramatic improvement in the drinking habits of young workers.
4: And for me, the last, I guess, 10 years, I've just seen a dramatic improvement in, you know, young 17, 18, 19-year-olds coming into the workforce and having good habits to start with. Whatever's happening out there is great, and it gives me a lot of hope and enthusiasm that the industry is going to be safe and strong and probably will have a lot better leadership from those guys coming through.
2: De Grey Station Manager Mark Bettini ending that report from Jess Baker. And finally, on Australia-wide, we head to the Gold Coast. They've already helped one generation of Australian kids get through school. Now many grandparents are stepping up to fill childcare gaps for their grandchildren as cost of living pressures continue to rise. Experts say increasingly parents have no choice but to work full-time, and yet formal childcare often remains out of reach. Charmaine Allison has this story.
7: Coco Boyle sits between her two grandmas on the couch, chatting to them about her day.
8: It's just building that closeness and that relationship with them that is just priceless.
7: That's Tonia. She and Coco's other grandma, Julia, have helped out with childcare for the Gold Coast 7-year-old since she was born.
9: We're working well together. We're lucky we're a family that all get on, and it works well.
10: I'm back to playing handball, so, you know, it keeps you young. They forget how old you are at times, but Yes.
7: Coco's mum Hayley went back to work

0: year after her daughter was born. Facing rising cost of living pressures, she and her husband needed both their wages to make ends meet. But the more they worked, the more expensive Coco's childcare needs became.
1: You can't financially not go back to work, so I don't know. You're damned if you do and you're damned if you don't.
0: Coco's grandma stepped in to help, filling gaps around family daycare and now school.
1: I just don't know what we would have done without the grandparents or just where we would be today without them.
0: A white paper published this year by insurance provider Australian Seniors shows more than half of grandparents surveyed provide regular childcare. 14% cared for grandkids 5 or more days a week. For University of Sydney sociologist Myra Hamilton, it appears to be a growing pattern.
2: What we do know from demographic trends is that there are more families in which both parents are working full time, and so that's where grandparents are really stepping in.
0: Georgie Dent, CEO at The Parenthood, points to education and care costs rising faster than inflation over the past 5 years.
3: The way that the childcare subsidy works is that the more you earn, the less subsidy you get. It puts a huge amount of pressure on families' budgets, and it does create this impossible catch-22.
0: Dr. Hamilton believes this is placing pressure on grandparents to fill childcare gaps, which is disproportionately impacting women.
2: Essentially what it means is that the childcare moves from mothers to grandmothers.
0: Childcare is shown to have huge benefits for grandparents' health, mood and physical fitness. But Dr. Hamilton warns there can be a tipping point when grandparents provide more than 13 hours of care a week.
2: That's where we started to see more negative impacts on grandparents' work, economic security, physical health.
0: Council on the Ageing Australia Chief Executive Patricia Sparrow says it's crucial grandparents have honest conversations with their families around childcare needs.
4: If those boundaries aren't set clearly, people can have different expectations and it can get difficult.
0: Dr. Hamilton says while there's been increased investment in childcare in recent years, it's still inaccessible to many. She says workplaces also need to be more flexible and the paid parental leave scheme must be extended further and made more accessible for fathers.
2: There's still a lot of strong gender norms that make it difficult for fathers to use parental leave policies, even if they're available.
0: Meanwhile, she says grandparents are receiving very mixed policy messages.
2: On the one hand, we see a really big focus on boosting mothers' workforce participation. And we also see a kind of persistence of barriers to accessing formal childcare. And governments are really leaning on grandparents to fill that gap.
0: In the meantime, Tonia is getting on with the job and says every moment with her granddaughter is worth it.
5: Their childhood is so short that they get into teenage years and they don't really want to be around the grandparents much anymore.
6: Yeah.
5: So you've just got to seize that time with them.
7: Gold Coast reporter Charmaine Allison there. And that's Australia Wide on Radio National. My name's Alex Barwick. Thanks to the program's producer, Alex Hyman, and thank you for listening.
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0: Hello, I'm Fran Kelly, host of the Radio National Hour, right here at 6 p.m. every weeknight or anytime as a podcast. This weekend marks 5 years from those dramatic scenes at Kabul airport when the world watched on in horror as the Taliban rolled into the capital and took back control of the country.
1: The civilian government has collapsed. The president, Ashraf Ghani, has fled the nation.
2: Smoke rising over the US embassy. Chinook helicopters taking off, evacuating US personnel from the country, and eerily reminiscent of the fall of Saigon.
3: There was never a good time to withdraw US forces. The truth is, this did unfold more quickly than we had anticipated.
4: An American military...

0: threat assessment at Afghanistan's National Security Council, and he joined me to talk about the dramatic shifts that have taken place in Afghanistan since 2021.
1: Obviously, what happened 5 years ago was a tragedy. It was mainly because something that the international community and the Afghans collectively built with spending a lot of blood and treasure over 20 years suddenly collapsed. What many people, however, despite this tragedy, had hoped for going back 5 years was that at least the widespread war that was debilitating the country and killing hundreds of people every day had ended. And that the hope was that at least with the coming back of the Taliban, the war ended and there might be a possibility for longer term stability in the country. And in fact, that is precisely what the Taliban were also telling people that was going to happen. But 5 years into that, we actually don't really see any sign of it. Yes, that widespread long war ended, of course, but real security never came. Well, first of all, the Taliban were also engaged in a lot of activities that brought insecurity in the country over the past 5 years. But, even moving away from that, we see very strong signs of resistance sprinkling up across the country, especially in the north. So what people really hoped for was durable stability. That did not come. People hoped that the Taliban would move toward building some sort of a governance system that would have, you know, at least a minimum functionality. That has not happened. The Taliban are still running the country as an insurgent group. Yes, of course, government institutions that were left from before exist, but they're not acting as any type of government at all. The economic situation is absolutely dire. By UN, World Bank, and other accounts, over 60% of the Afghan population live below the poverty line. The country is still in almost absolute diplomatic isolation. I mean, the only country that has recognized the Taliban government is Russia. And in practical terms, that even that has not meant really anything. So from every angle that you actually see, the situation is very dire. And even this, you know, the small hopes that people had for some sort of durable stability has not actually happened over the past 5 years.
0: And I think you and others had some hopes, too, that or perhaps belief in some of the utterances we heard from the Taliban leadership at the time. I mean, yes, they rolled into Taliban. People were terrified. We saw those ensuing scenes of fear and desperation at the airport. But the Taliban leadership were making some public statements at the time, promising some, you know, better governance, promising they would be a less hardline government, promising that, you know, women in Afghanistan, yes, there would be Islamic rule, but it would be different this time. Women would be able to have an education, for instance. None of this has come to pass. Did you believe them at the time?
1: Well, not only did I think or did I hope in the beginning that that would happen, but even over the past 5 years, I have had 3 trips to Afghanistan where I have met personally with some of the very top Taliban leadership and discussed these very matters very, very openly. In fact, every single time I was there and every single time I met with people in Kabul, every single time we discussed these, they repeatedly told me that what is happening right now, the situation right now, is only temporary, that they need some time, mainly because of their own constituencies, because of their own rank and file, who fought for something purely Islamic for 20 years. Now, all of a sudden, they cannot really open up everything. And if they did, then the rank and file will fall apart and that their own constituency would go away and instability might ensue. So this is the argument that they were making from the very beginning, and the 3 times I was in Kabul last time was about 7 months ago. They told me face to face, but again, I don't see any change happening. I don't see any change coming. 5 years is more than sufficient time. And if an organization that is in power has not changed policies in 5 years, I think there is very little hope that they actually do going forward.
0: You're listening to the Radio National Hour. My guest is Dr. Ariane Sharifi, who previously served as Director General of National Threat Assessment at Afghanistan's National Security Council prior to the Taliban seizing control again in 2021. So, Ariane, the original

0: original justification for the US-led intervention was that Afghanistan had become a base for international terrorism. Al-Qaeda in September 11 was the impetus. 5 years after the return of the Taliban, has that threat re-emerged, or is Afghanistan less hospitable to terrorist groups now with the Taliban in control than many had feared?
1: I mean, this is an argument that is that is being made right now as well by most of the people, most Afghans who are opposed to the Taliban. In fact, this argument is made more from a political perspective than an actual operational perspective. If I put my political hat, of course, I would say the same thing. Yes, Afghanistan is basically a boiling pot of terrorism. But if I put my analyst's hat on, and in light of the fact that this is basically my bread and butter, I work on that region continuously every day. I have good connections and contacts on the ground and around the country. No, it is not. Most of those terrorist groups, the 20 terrorist groups in the four categories of Pakistani, regional, and global, Afghan, Pakistani, and regional and global that we had, most of them were very, very small and tiny. Some of them have merged together. Many of the Pakistani groups have actually left. What the Taliban have done is that within their intelligence agency, which is called the GDI, or General Directorate of Intelligence, they have established a one particular specific directorate codenamed 082. So Directorate 082, this directorate is responsible for keeping a tab and at all times and controlling any and all foreign fighters that exist in the country. And so there are people there. Well, of course, ISK is an organization that the Taliban oppose, so they're fighting. But the rest, organizations like the IMU, this is the Islamic Movement of Uzbekistan, the ETIM, or the East Turkestan Islamist Movement, which is the Chinese Uyghur community, and a few others that existed, like Jundullah, those are being controlled by the Taliban to the extent that they still exist in the country. Operationally, none of them, at least over the past 5 years, have shown any sign of activity, either inside or outside of Afghanistan. 5 years is a long time. And if there was any real operational presence of Al-Qaeda or ETIM or IMU or Ansarullah, you should have seen in the region at least some movements from these groups. But we have not observed even a single one. ISK, yes. The TTP, which is the Tehrik-e-Taliban in Pakistan, of course, the biggest one. But the TTP is focused specifically on Pakistan. And the TTP has very good symbiotic and very tight relations with the Afghan Taliban. And Taliban are basically housing it. So to recap, yes, the TTP is there. Yes, ISIL-K is there. But ISIL-K is opposed to the Taliban. The Taliban have really weakened it substantially. The rest of the groups may have a very dormant and scattered presence that is being tightly controlled by the Taliban. That is my analytic assessment.
0: You're listening to Radio National Hour. My guest is former Afghan government official, Dr. Aryan Sharifi. Speaking ahead of the fifth anniversary of the fall of Kabul this weekend, Dr. Sharifi, I want to talk about the international situation vis-a-vis Afghanistan. So far, only Russia has recognized the Taliban as the legitimate government of Afghanistan, but the Taliban has been making some inroads into the global community in the last 12 months. They're in talks with Germany over migration issues. In fact, now there's Taliban representatives in embassies inside Germany. They also run embassies in China, India, Norway, and Turkey. Is the Taliban easing its way back into the international community?
1: I don't believe so. I think what the international community, including even Afghanistan's neighbors, Central Asian states, Iran, even Pakistan that is opposed to them, they are basically doing on day-to-day business with them. They're not really engaging in a form of longer-term diplomatic relations that would see recognition coming at the end of the tunnel. I don't believe as long as the current policies of the Taliban, particularly those about human rights and specifically about women, if they, for as long as these continue, I don't really see a diplomatic recognition really coming their way.
0: I wanted to ask you more about that because, you know, the Taliban, as I've said, made promises when they returned to power that they would build an inclusive government, and they made promises particularly around women and girls. The truth is, since their return, the situation for women has become impossible. The circumstances of their lives unacceptable. You know, despite the promises, women can't work now, girls can't study, women can't be heard in public even. It's shocking. Will Afghanistan remain an international pariah so long as they restrict the rights of women to this extent? Or do you think this is an issue that the international community may soon lose such intense interest on, or has already perhaps, as there are other wars around the world they're focused on?
1: I don't think the international community, particularly the West, would ever recognize a government that is restricting women's rights to this extent. And not only is it a matter of principle for the governments of Western countries to do so, but it's also a matter of domestic political issues for Western countries. The United States, European countries, Australia, New Zealand, these countries, it would be utterly impossible for any government to recognize the government of the Taliban while they are restricting women's access to education, to public life, to work, to all of this. So even domestically, they cannot do that. I don't believe that recognition is coming. And I don't believe, at least 5 years has passed, that the Taliban in their current state are going to shift policy. Maybe at some point, if the leadership in Kandahar changes, somebody else gets to that seat, that power, and that person may change course. And with that, then perhaps, and I think most likely, the international community would change course and recognize it. But unless and until that happens, I don't really see a big difference.
0: That's Dr. Aryan Sharifi, the former Director General of National Threat Assessment at Afghanistan's National Security Council. These days, he's with the Alliance to Counter Crime Online, focusing on Iran and the Middle East. And if you want to hear more about the impact of the Taliban's return to power, hope you can tune in to the Radio National Hour tonight from 6. Tracy Holmes is speaking with one of the country's first female professional cricketers, Firuza Amiri, about her fleeing from Kabul, rebuilding her life in Australia, and she talks about what's changed for Afghan women 5 years on. I'm Fran Kelly, and it's time now for today's episode of ABC News Daily with Sam Hawley. Have a great day.
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3: Annabelle, we better start by giving our listeners a sense of what this Bush Deep podcast is, which the Prime Minister appeared on in early May. Well, even more than that, he invited the host into the lodge. Just give me a sense of what it is.
4: Well, Bush Deep is a podcast that's presented by a comedian called Nikki Osborne. Her character is called Bushy. She's a kind of larrikin lady comedian. She interviews people, usually more like popular culture sort of people, and she's sort of dressed in a safari type outfit, and she drinks whiskey and asks probing questions.
5: I must admit, I'm quite nervous. So doing the thing to calm myself down, and I'm just imagining you naked.
6: Okay.
4: It's a comedy podcast, but it's got a certain following.
3: And pretty early on this interview, Annabelle, about 2 minutes in, the Prime Minister is asked about the worst gift he has received. And you better walk me through this because there's these hand gestures involved.
4: Sure. And as always, it's the context and the mood and the vibe that is as controversial as the words spoken. So Bushy asked the Prime Minister, what's the most crap gift you've ever been given on a foreign visit? And the Prime Minister's kind of a bit stumped.
7: Oh, gee. Here's something I got recently here that was pretty strange but ended up being quite good.
5: Yeah.
7: Was a melon.
4: And he talked about the recent visit of the Japanese Prime Minister, Sanae Takaichi, and he said that he was given a melon, which is true, he was. And Bushy, the character, says, oh, how did he smuggle that in to Australia? And the Prime Minister says, she. Yes. It's a she.
5: It was a she?
7: She?
5: Did she smuggle it?
7: I don't know.
5: I'm expecting.
7: Got a couple of melons.
5: She brought two.
4: And making a hand gesture, essentially suggesting how a female might bring melons into Australia, right? Mm. So she's doing the whole boob weighing kind of hand gestures. The Prime Minister, I mean, it's absurd now to be slicing and dicing hand gestures to this degree, but yes, here is where we are. The Prime Minister says she brought two.
8: She just came in looking like Pamela Anderson.
7: She brought two.
8: Yes, really.
7: And they're beautiful.
4: And then he puts his hands up. I would say that they are a little bit more perpendicular than the full breast weighing kind of gesture that was attempted by the host of the podcast. Mm. And here we are. So the weird thing is that the initial headlines out of this podcast interaction weren't about the Japanese Prime Minister at all. Mm. They were about some comments that were made a little bit later in the podcast where the host asks Anthony Albanese, the Prime Minister, to participate in a game of shag, marry, date.
8: Shag, marry, date. Kylie Minogue, Nicole Kidman, or Rhonda Birchmore?
7: I've just got married. I'm only 6 months in.
8: But if it goes tits up, let's just pretend.
7: Oh, Kylie, clearly.
8: You'd marry Kylie. And Shagger and Data?
7: All of the above.
8: All right, it's a triple.
7: She's terrific.
8: All right, that's fair.
4: And that was the initial thing that people blew up about. Yes. Oh, my God, you know, disrespecting an Australian legend and so on.
9: Prime Minister Anthony Albanese has apologised for agreeing that he'd shag Kylie Minogue.
4: He apologised for that one pretty smartly and in a short written statement. Now, I actually thought that the Japanese Prime Minister remarks were a little bit more worrying and more controversial. And over the intervening month or two, it's bubbled up again as a diplomatic incident.
3: Yes, because really it came to the surface this week after a former Japanese ambassador to Australia penned an opinion piece in the Australian newspaper about this segment of this podcast, and he wasn't very impressed by it.
4: No, and he said that it was belittling of the Prime Minister to be, A, rude about a gift, and B, employ or evoke the Prime Minister's female attributes in a disrespectful way. I think that the Prime Minister, Anthony Albanese, got a bit carried away in this segment and said something most unwise, most unwise. And here's where we come into one of his most defining characteristics as a Prime Minister. He does not like to back down and he does not like to apologise. And so he and most of his front bench, including very significant female members of his front bench, have a united front on this particular issue, that nothing was meant, that the hand gesture didn't mean anything and that this is all a bit of a beat up.
3: Yeah, so Tanya Plibersek, she was on Seven's Sunrise alongside Barnaby Joyce. She was really defending him, as you say.
10: I completely disagree. I'm really glad that you played that because I think people can make their own minds up.
11: They have.
10: It was,
11: they have.
8: Hang on a second, Barnaby.
10: Your leader did a podcast with a convicted criminal who kicked a police officer in the head. So I don't think you're on very strong ground on the podcast story.
4: Honestly, I sort of can't believe we're even having this conversation, but there you go. One interesting thing that's occurred after the intervention of the former Japanese ambassador, who broke what had hitherto been a discreet diplomatic silence about the incident, subsequently a diplomatic document from the current diplomatic infrastructure in Japan was made public via a drop to some media outlets saying that the issue had been beaten up and that it wasn't a significant diplomatic problem from the Japanese end. Now, where did this where did this document come from? Why did it suddenly become available? Nobody seems to know.
3: No, well, Angus Taylor wants to know. In fact, he wants the police to investigate who actually leaked this information to some of the press.
4: Yes, and that's an extremely time-honoured opposition tactic where you say, there's clearly been a federal crime. Somebody has leaked this highly secret document. Let us have the police find out who that is, in the hopes that the police indeed will investigate and find that it came from the Prime Minister's office, which is absolutely what is being suggested, implied by the opposition. Do I think that the AFP are going to make a surprise raid on the PM's office? I'd be very surprised.
3: Well, Annabelle, the Prime Minister, he has been asked repeatedly this week about this matter in Question Time.
11: The Prime Minister made a series of foul-mouthed, classless comments about women.
12: Why won't the Prime Minister stop treating us like fools, man up and say sorry to the Prime Minister of Japan?
7: Order. The Prime Minister of Japan is a good friend of Australia. Prime Minister Takeuchi is the third Japanese Prime Minister I have had dealings with. All of them have been constructive.
3: But what somewhat of a reprieve came for him, I suppose, when Japan's current ambassador intervened with a statement. Just tell me about that and what did you make of it?
4: Well, diplomacy is always an extremely nebulous sort of business. You've got to kind of double read all the communiques.
3: Yes.
4: Communiques are often a special art of not saying exactly what happened. But clearly the Japanese government want to kind of calm this down. The Albanese government certainly wants to calm this down. So the line from the Japanese embassy is that they've been informed by the Australian government that Anthony Albanese did not make the comments in the way that they've been reported. Mm. There wasn't a line saying, and we accept that, it was just away you go. So I think, look, it is, I would say, if Anthony Albanese had his time again, I think he would choose his words differently. I think he would probably hold his arms to his sides. But this is the game you kind of get into when you do this stuff. You go into a podcast that's a popular podcast because you want to get in front of the faces or between the ears of a different group of people, and you're talking about different things. And then you make a headline about Kylie Minogue, and then that makes headlines because, frankly, it's easier to write about a headline featuring Kylie Minogue. You'll get more traffic on it than you will if you're writing an article about, you know, the subsidy of aluminium smelters. That's just a hard fact. And then it becomes an ongoing issue. It's blown up as a diplomatic one. I think, oddly enough, this story arc probably concludes not with a diplomatic crisis, but probably a slight sense of Labour unease about the Prime Minister's unwillingness to back down, even in the face of the bleeding obvious.
3: All right, well, Annabelle, let's consider what the Prime Minister was actually trying to achieve by going on this podcast in the first place. Why do you think he would have invited the podcast host into the lodge to sit down and drink whiskey for an interview that was almost 20 minutes long? I mean, he does not do that very often.
4: Look, it took us about 5 months to negotiate to get his cabinet crew into the lodge. I was a bit surprised to see that the door was a little bit more open to all comers than I had suspected. Oh, look, you know, I genuinely cannot explain what the rationale was for going on that podcast. It seemed to me, and granted I'm a regular listener, so maybe it's huger than I think it is, but it seems like high risk for not certain return. But, I mean, this is the situation that political figures now find themselves in. They don't have a ready-made national audience just waiting to hear the pearls drop from their lips. You know, they've got to find voters and constituents and citizens wherever they're gathering. And increasingly they're gathering around podcasters, around influencers. And so if they're doing their democratic duty, they've got to go and find these people and address them. But of course, it is a risk. There is a risk when you find yourself in a slightly foreign environment that you adapt to match the standards and the vibe and the tone of that environment in a way that will be tacky or clumsy or actively offensive when removed from that environment. And that's why you've got to be kind of active on about 10 intellectual levels at once when you're attempting something like this.
3: And, well, Annabelle, it's not the first time the Prime Minister has been caught wrong-footed.
4: Look, there are a couple of instances where the PM, I think, has been caught out when he's playing on an away ground, if you know what I mean. Like when you step onto somebody else's territory, whether it's their podcast or whether it's their event, you know, you can kind of get a little bit thrown off your game. And so a recent example, I guess, would be when he was drawn into a quick-fire, rapid-fire game with the Herald Sun, where they were throwing questions at him and asking him for one-word responses. He was asked about Grace Tame and he said, difficult.
13: Pauline Hanson.
7: Divisive.
13: Australia Day.
14: Great.
13: Grace Tame.
14: Difficult.
4: And then, of course, we all remember what happened after that. It was a poorly chosen word. But I also remember 2 years ago when the Prime Minister attended a rally. It was a violence against women rally in Canberra. And then there was all this pressure from the rally attendees for him to speak, but he didn't want to speak. And then he kind of got into a back and forth and an argument with the rally organiser. The whole thing was super

0: awkward.
1: To be clear, we did ask to speak, myself and Katie, and were told that that wasn't possible, and that's fine. I respect the organisers' right to do that.
0: And I think even with the best of intentions, you can end up getting yourself into hot water, and I think that that is absolutely what's happened in this podcast too.
2: All right, well, Annabelle, it's being dubbed Melon Gate, but I mean, do you think it has been overblown in a sense, or could this actually be harmful for the Prime Minister? What do you think?
0: Do I think it's going to destroy our relationship with Japan? No. Mm-hmm. Do I think that people walk away from it with a sense that the Prime Minister's a sexist creep? No. Mm-hmm. I think it's a story that has hovered around because there's not nothing there. Mm. It's a misjudgment, I think. Probably politically the most significant thing that you would read out of it is the Prime Minister's utter refusal to give an inch on this. Mm. I just think most people, if they were bothered, would look at that exchange and think, oh, yeah, that's a bit unfortunate. The Prime Minister's chosen line is, nothing to see here, you're all making it up. And I wonder if that probably is the most awkward thing in the end.
2: Annabelle Crabb is an ABC writer and presenter. 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This episode was produced by Ilaria Brophy and Louise Mylan. Audio production by Anna John. Our supervising producer is Sydney Peed. I'm Sam Hawley. ABC News Daily will be back again on Monday. Thanks for listening.
3: Hello, I'm Sally Sara, and this is Radio National Breakfast. Some of the top stories today. Tomorrow marks 5 years since the fall of Kabul to the Taliban. You'll hear from a female former member of the Afghan parliament. After 7:30, I'll speak with Nationals leader Matt Canavan. After 8, the Friday political panel will be here. And later, Radio National science editor Dr. Jonathan Webb will bring you the Friday brain teaser. All that is ahead for you this morning on Breakfast. Stay with the network now, where it's coming up to news time at 6 o'clock.
4: Good morning, Tony Carr with ABC News. WA's Treasurer Rita Saffiotti says she hopes the Productivity Commission does not change its stance from 8 years ago about the GST distribution. Reforms in 2018 mean WA keeps at least 75 cents for every dollar of GST revenue it generates. The Commission will today hand down an interim report from its inquiry into whether the current distribution is fair. Ms Saffiotti told Parliament without those reforms, WA would receive about $6 billion less each year, despite already receiving the lowest GST share per person.
5: It basically penalises states that are out there doing the work and developing the projects that don't only support economic growth and new jobs in Western Australia, but also economic growth and the federal budget bottom line.
4: The Premier, Roger Cook, says decisions about whether to extend the detention or supervision of convicted criminals are entirely up to the Supreme Court. Notorious serial paedophile Dennis McKenna is due to finish his prison sentence late this year. Opposition leader Basil Zemplis asked the Premier in question time while the government is not opposing his release. Mr Cook told Parliament it's not the government's choice.
6: The courts make these decisions, understanding the full balance of the justice process, and make these decisions on behalf of the community, not on behalf of the government.
4: Federal, state and territory water ministers will gather today to discuss proposed new national standards for large AI data centres. Here's political reporter Lexi Junowick.
7: Federal Water Minister Murray Watt will meet today with his state and territory counterparts to discuss proposed national standards for large data centres, including that facilities minimise their water use and pay their fair share for water infrastructure and servicing costs.
8: Really, one of the motivations here is to make sure that we do have a harmonised system across the country when it comes to water use.
7: The outcome of the Water Minister's meeting today will inform the upcoming meeting of National Cabinet, where the Prime Minister will be seeking agreement from other leaders on national standards for AI.
4: Overseas, the Israeli military has been criticised by Palestinians for failing to properly intervene and protect them from attacks by settlers in a West Bank village. Here's Middle East correspondent Matthew Doran.
9: Settlers have spent the best part of a week attacking homes on the edge of Kusra, roughly 50 kilometres north of Jerusalem, trying to intimidate them to leave so they can seize the properties. In doing so, they've cut the power and water supplies. The Israel Defence Forces has tried to stop the settlers stepping in to dismantle the illegal outposts they've established in the area. But the settlers remain, and locals say the IDF are not only pursuing them half-heartedly, but they are complicit in their violence. The military itself occupied some of the homes in what it said was a safety measure, but it's since said soldiers have been instructed to leave the properties. Matthew Doran, ABC News, Kusra.
4: Voters in the English seaside town of Clacton are voting in a high-stakes by-election that will determine the future of Nigel Farage. Here's Europe correspondent Elias Kluwer in Clacton.
10: Nigel Farage is the leader of Reform UK and one of the Anglosphere's most prominent right-wing populists. After controversy surrounding donations he received but didn't declare, Mr Farage resigned from Parliament but simultaneously announced that he'd recontest his seat of Clacton-on-Sea. Major parties aren't contesting the election, and Mr Farage's main challenger is a comedian dressed as a bin. Polls show Mr Farage will win the by-election easily, but analysts will be looking to see whether there's been a huge drop in his personal vote or whether turnout has been particularly poor. A final result is expected by 2 p.m. Eastern Standard Time. Elias Kluwer, ABC News, Clacton.
4: Parts of Europe are experiencing another heat wave, with more than 135 million people set to endure temperatures above 35 degrees Celsius. The BBC's Nick Beak has more.
11: Across Europe, you've got major rivers like the Danube and the Rhine. They've seen a real reduction in the water level there. That has been problematic for a lot of the larger vessels that would normally transport products all across Europe. In some cases, they've had to have smaller boats come out and transport stuff. But in other cases, they haven't been able to move things. And so there is an impact there in the short term. But also, increasingly, European countries and governments talking about the economic hit. Some economists pointing out that potentially growth this year in Europe may effectively be wiped out because of the hot period here.
4: Now, Perth's weather, a mostly sunny day with light winds and a forecast top of 22. Mostly sunny again tomorrow, 23. Sunny on Sunday, 24. Currently in the city, it's 9.4 degrees.
3: Good morning, I'm Sally Sara. It is Friday, the 14th of August. Welcome to Radio National Breakfast. Coming up.
12: What we're beginning to see is it dribbles out just a beginning of an understanding at KPMG of the scale of its cultural failures. That's right at the heart of this crisis.
3: The fallout of the KPMG whistleblower allegations continues with another parliamentary hearing today. The chair of the inquiry, Labor Senator Deb O'Neill, will be my guest. Also ahead.
13: Everyone knows it's coming, but then to actually know it's here, you know, it is quite impactful and quite distressing for our community.
3: Tasmania confirms its first case of the H5 strain of bird flu, with six states now affected. You'll get more after 7:30. Also ahead.
14: We'll not be seeing changes to working holiday visa makers, because that's not the reason why we've had the surge in migration.
3: A debate on migration erupts within the coalition. Nationals leader Matt Canavan will be my guest after 7:30. And after 8... Are you suggesting that to afford housing, some low-income Australians will have to accept housing that is substandard?
15: Yes, definitely.
3: You'll get the Friday wrap of the week in politics. All of that ahead here on Radio National Breakfast. I'm Sally Sara, coming to you from Ngunnawal Country in Canberra and acknowledging other custodians. It's 6 past 6. Well, Luke is here to get us underway with the latest in the news headlines. Hi, Luke.
16: Morning, Sally. We are learning details this morning about a high-level phone call the Australian Prime Minister has had overnight. The ABC chasing details on that. Stephanie Boris will be along in a moment to tell us what we know. In other news, though, federal, state and territory water ministers will meet today to discuss proposed national standards for large AI data centres. The proposal includes a requirement for data centres to minimise water use and pay their fair share for water infrastructure and services. Federal Minister Murray Watt is predicting pushback from Queensland and the Northern Territory after they last week opposed calls for data centres to use renewable energy.
15: Meanwhile,

0: Two firefighting helicopters provided by the Australian government will be used to fight fires in France for the next month. 30 New South Wales RFS personnel will travel to France to operate the two helicopters. To the US, one of the Trump administration's most prominent former skeptics of the AUKUS nuclear submarine pact has strongly endorsed the deal's progress. Elbridge Colby, a prominent official in the US Defense Department, led a review of the AUKUS pact for the Trump administration last year. It's not yet been released, but the US has remained firmly committed to selling Australia three nuclear-powered submarines in the 2030s. Mr. Colby has told reporters AUKUS is full steam ahead, but it's not without its challenges. That is a familiar phrase when we've covered AUKUS over the last couple of years. And in other news, the Japanese Prime Minister is back in the headlines, but for a serious story this morning. Tokyo has condemned Russian President Vladimir Putin's visit to a disputed island close to Japan. The island is one of four in the Kuril chain seized by Moscow shortly after Japan's surrender in World War II. Tokyo has maintained its claim to them, making their return a condition for a formal peace treaty that would unlock closer economic ties. Japanese Prime Minister Sunao Takeuchi says the visit hurts the feelings of the Japanese people and it is completely unacceptable. And lastly, Sally, a story I'll get into later on this hour. There are reports out of the US that sailors have tried to jump overboard off a US aircraft carrier that's been facing deteriorating conditions after being at sea for more than 250 days, really showing the length of the efforts the US is going to in the Middle East, keeping carriers in the region. This reporting from a military newspaper that, you know, has spoken to family members really concerned about the health of sailors in the Middle East, Sally.
1: Thank you, Luke. It's 9 past 6. In a few minutes in this half hour, you'll be getting latest on the Clacton by-election in the UK. This is where Nigel Farage is up against Count Binface and other candidates. You'll find out more about that. But first up to federal politics here, Foreign Minister Penny Wong will use a major speech today to ramp up criticism of One Nation's call for a monoculture, describing it as, quote, a melancholic fantasy. Political correspondent Stephanie Boris is here with me in Parliament House. Steffi, the minister won't be naming One Nation in her speech, but her message is clearly about the party's policy.
2: Yeah, morning, Sally. This speech today, the minister is going to make multiple clear references to the minor party's policy around monoculture, warning such a policy would cause division and it's a threat to Australia's national security. Some of the quotes we're expecting her to say is that Australia would be a more hostile place and at a time where external and internal forces are seeking to divide us, turning Australians against each other makes us more vulnerable. Now, we know the government's already criticised Pauline Hanson's calls for a monoculture, but there's ongoing concern across the political divide about One Nation's rise. We see them doing the party pretty well in polling, despite sharp scrutiny from other political parties, not just the government, but the coalition too, and the media. We've got One Nation keeping a pretty solid chunk of the vote if an election were to be held now. So Senator Wong's intervention here is just to try and further make Australians listen to their concerns about what would occur if a monoculture was to exist in Australia.
1: Stephanie, in other news, we're hearing about a phone call with the US President. What do we know?
2: Yeah, so overnight, the US President Donald Trump and our Prime Minister Anthony Albanese have spoken. This has been initially first confirmed by the White House. It now has been confirmed by the Prime Minister's office here in Australia. In terms of what the two spoke about, we're yet to be told details, but no doubt AUKUS was among the issues discussed.
1: And just finally, also happening today, we've got environment ministers meeting about data centres and an interim productivity report coming out on the GST.
2: Yeah, Fridays, no such thing as a clocking off early and going for lunch anymore. It's all going on, Sally. So the federal government on data centres, they want to finalise basically a set of national standards to better manage the rise of these centres being built in Australia. The joys of federation, though, it means the Commonwealth does need the support, the backing of the states in any rules being set. And we saw at a recent energy ministers meeting, the NT and Queensland rejected the Commonwealth's plan. Now today we've got the water ministers meeting, and the federal water minister Murray Watt has even sort of said, yep, I'm bracing for some pushback from some of the states and territories. What they want around water in terms of what the federal government wants to introduce is that data centres must prioritise water-efficient technologies and mainly use non-drinking water and recycled water. Now, Sally, if you want some light reading, you were talking there about the Productivity Commission. They're putting out their interim report on the GST carve-up this afternoon. The current deal, which was announced in 2018 under the Coalition, and it's remained in place under Labor, it saw an increase in the share of the GST going to WA and then this no worse off guarantee being enforced for other states. So the Commission basically was asked to look at whether this deal is operating efficiently and effectively. All states except WA, as you can imagine, want to see changes to this current GST deal. So why we're talking about it, why it's interesting, even though some people may think the GST is boring, is that it's highly political and any changes to GST carve-up are politically treacherous.
1: Stephanie Boris, thank you. 13 past six.
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1: The new head of Iran's besieged paramilitary says the Strait of Hormuz is, quote, under Iran's control and management. His comments come a day after US President Donald Trump says that the United States has total control of the waterway, where a fifth of the world's oil and liquefied natural gas was previously shipped before the war in the Middle East. Meanwhile, one of the world's leading container shipping companies, Hapag-Lloyd, reports the closure is responsible for a $600 million US dollar hit to its earnings in the second quarter of this year. Dr. Ian Ralby is a senior fellow at the Centre for Maritime Strategy and a global maritime security expert. Ian, welcome to Radio National Breakfast.
4: Thanks so much. It's great to be back.
1: Ian, who are we to believe here, the Iranians or the US? Both are saying they have control.
4: I think we're going for C, none of the above. I think the schism between rhetoric and reality is getting more and more stark. And the fact is that if anybody is closer to the truth on having control, it would unfortunately have to be Iran, because they have showed an ability to block ships almost at will, including those that are under U.S. protection. And so the notion that the U.S. has control over the strait is both inconsistent with reality and the global perception held by a lot of the shipping lines. And I think most would agree that Iran has a little bit more of a stake in terms of being able to say who does and does not go through the strait at this moment.
1: Ian, in some ways, does the monitoring the traffic in and around the strait, does that give us a clearer picture of what's actually going on?
4: Yeah, it shows that almost no traffic is going through at all. We're at one of the lowest points we've seen since the start of the war on the 28th of February. So it is it's a pretty bleak picture for shipping, because I think the number of times the boy who cried wolf metaphor has been apt is really quite sad, in that the U.S. has proclaimed the strait open many, many times now. And in each case, anybody who's tried to get through has unfortunately often met with both hostile fire and in some cases death of seafarers on board. So it's become a really serious picture for anybody who's trying to run that gauntlet. And I think many are choosing to try to appease Iran and use their bureaucratic scheme, the Persian Gulf Strait Authority, rather than just take the risk of going through blind.
1: And Ian, the MOU, has that made any difference to the situation since it was signed?
4: Well, it did. So the 18th of June was when the MOU was signed. And for about a month, it did hold and provide a little bit of flexibility. We saw, you know, the number of ships going from 10 a day to about 70 a day, still a far cry from the 130 to 160 we saw before the war. But that meant that we could get a lot of the oil that was trapped out, a lot of the ships that were trapped out, and a lot of goods in. Let's not forget, trade is two ways, and a lot of the Gulf states rely on containerized traffic, bulker traffic, all kinds of other things, from food to fuel to medicine to every kind of good and clothing, everything. And so we saw a bit of relief for a while, but it has gone back to as bad as ever since the resumption of hostilities came, when it looked like both sides started breaking down that MOU and have now both abandoned it.
1: Ian, officially the MOU expires in 3 days' time. Does it really make any difference given how bad the situation is now?
4: None whatsoever. Mm-hmm. I mean, we're looking at a bleak picture, and I think we're back to the drawing board on any kind of an agreement. In some ways, that's good news for the U.S. and the wider West, because the deal that the U.S. reached with Iran was very bad for the principles of global trade. We saw essentially

0: a potential for tolling of the strait be written into it, as well as a very clear understanding that Iran and Oman would control the strait in some kind of management function, which they proceeded to try to do. At the same time, we had the bizarre mismatch of rhetoric and reality, where the U.S. was saying that the Iranians had no longer a navy of any kind, and yet the U.S. agreed to give them a naval mission in the form of counter-mining. So the whole thing was very clearly drafted in a non-technical, non-expert way regarding the maritime picture. And in some ways, the abandonment of it is good news, but it does not spell good news when we do not see any movement towards a new agreement now that the picture is much broader, with the Houthis attacking, with the Bab el-Mandeb, the Red Sea, the Suez Canal all in play, and even attacks up in the Caspian Sea by the Ukrainians against Iranian vessels, now having murkied that picture even further.
1: It's very complex. On Radio National Breakfast, you're listening to global maritime security expert Dr. Ian Rowby. Ian, let's go to another crucial waterway, but on the other side of the world. The Panama Canal has severely low water levels and increasing costs are being imposed. What do we know and what effect is that having on maritime traffic right now?
0: Yeah, this is becoming, unfortunately, a repeat problem. We saw this a couple of years ago. We're seeing it again. And when the water levels are low, the larger ships cannot get through. And the whole point of expanding the canal a few years ago was to allow for larger vessels to be able to move through that critical choke point. And what that essentially means is a much more expensive, much riskier journey down around South America. And that is both a huge increase in cost and a huge increase in risk. So when we already have 20% of the world's energy supply choked off, when we have the Black Sea and Sea of Azov both now experiencing effective closure in recent days, the Mediterranean seeing attacks, and now the Panama Canal having these climate-oriented low water levels, we're running out of options for how to reroute traffic. And the global shipping industry, across all its sectors, from tankers to bulkers to roll-on, roll-off to containers, can only experience so many strategic shocks before some of those supply chains start to break. And we have to be concerned about that coming up.
1: So is that what's happening in the Panama Canal? How much is that adding to what's happening globally right now for these companies that are trying to move people, freight, resources around the world?
0: Yeah, we're on the front end of that. And right now, everybody's attention has been so focused on the Middle East for the last 6 months. But we have to now start looking at this because for particularly the trade through the Americas, that is a major, major waterway, incredibly important. And obviously something the President of the United States has been focusing on since his inauguration, when he made the announcement that the U.S. would be taking back the Panama Canal. Although that has not happened, it's seen a lot of attention, particularly regarding China's investments and interests. But it has not gotten the attention regarding this particular issue, which is inaccessibility because of low water levels. So climate is a reality. It exists. And the low water levels are a function of that. And so we're again having to perhaps overcome narratives in order to deal with a very critical reality that affects the 90% of world trade that happens by sea.
1: And what do you think of these reports of one shipping company paying millions of dollars to try to skip the queue for the Panama Canal? Is that a common practice?
0: So this is something we're now starting to see more of, and it's been effectively normalized by the President of the United States saying that, you know, he would be charging 20% tariffs on, or tolls rather, on any ships that were trying to get through the U.S. for protection. When we start making a pay-to-play scheme for shipping, it becomes very, very dangerous because it undermines the principle of freedom of navigation. The whole idea of our entire trade system is based on the notion that anybody from anywhere can sail anywhere unimpeded by these kinds of arrangements. And normally there's been a, you know, first-in-line kind of mentality, but over the last few years, we've seen that eroding. And this is one of the reasons why China has invested so much in ports in different places. And this is very underappreciated. If they own part of the ports and there's a queue of 30 vessels waiting to come in for a berth, well, when a Chinese vessel comes in at number 31, they actually can get queue skip and be number one. And so that kind of mentality is now starting to take hold as a charging phenomenon, very much in vogue with the way that the United States has been running some of these other schemes. And so it is a new phenomenon, a real danger, because the extrapolation of that to other phenomenon is very concerning for the cost of global trade and the principle of freedom of navigation, as well as uniformity, meaning that it's supposed to work the same way everywhere.
1: Ian, you've given us a very insightful picture of what's going on with global shipping at the moment. Thank you very much for joining Breakfast this morning.
0: It's my pleasure.
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1: Well, to UK politics now, and voters in the English seaside constituency of Clacton are voting in a high-stakes by-election that will determine the future of Reform UK leader Nigel Farage. It's been quite an eventful campaign with a long list of candidates, some of them quite unorthodox.
4: The people of Clacton should be the judges of my actions. It's a chance to stick two fingers up to the entire establishment.
5: When Nigel Farage resigned as Member of Parliament for Clacton, he grandly announced it would be a battle between me and the establishment. Instead, it's become him against a bin.
6: Well, let's turn to the bin himself. Count Binface joins us in the studio. Hello, Bin.
7: Oh, it's Count, actually.
8: One thing isn't in doubt. If you vote those guys out, we'll make history.
1: Nice correction there. It's Count, actually. Well, that's some of the colour on the hustings of Clacton as Nigel Farage takes on a long list of candidates, including Count Binface. Brandon Penny is a reporter with the Clacton Gazette, the local newspaper, and joins me now. Brandon, welcome to Radio National Breakfast.
9: Thank you very much. Pleasure to be with you.
1: What's the mood been like in the constituency? Of course, the backstory here that Nigel Farage was facing controversy over some donations. Mm-hmm. He then brought on this by-election. The major parties said they wouldn't contest, but Count Binface mm-hmm. and others decided that they would. Have the electors been eager to take part in this election, or is there some fatigue that all this chaos is going on around them?
9: Well, I think, you know, overall, it's I think it was initially a shock to probably the every single person that is part of the electorate in Clacton. So around 80,000 people. It's a very large constituency within this part of the world, and I think a lot of people, yeah, were probably very shocked at the decision from Farage to call a by-election. It's obviously, it's become somewhat of a media circus down in Clacton, and I think a lot of people are probably embracing that live in Clacton, but some are probably feeling a little bit scared of the media and kind of on the opposite spectrum. So I think the general feeling on the ground is it feels like a lot more people are maybe against him this time around, as there was in 24 when he initially became the Clacton MP. So I think, yeah, it's become... it'll be interesting to see if what the vote count is and whether he's regained the majority as to what it was before.
1: Brendan, just can you place Clacton on the map for us? Which part of the UK are you in?
9: So Clacton is part of East Anglia. It's approximately 20 minutes from the historical town of Colchester, and it's probably about an hour and a half from London.
1: Mm-hmm. And how strong was the support previously for Reform and for Nigel Farage in the electorate?
9: I think when he initially came in 2024, it was overwhelming, the feeling of from the people on the ground and on social media especially. It was, you know, it was non-stop Farage voters that were, you know, coming to the forefront and talking about him in a really positive way. And I think the people of Clacton have really kind of embraced his presence in the town and within his constituency, because it feels like to them it probably feels like he's given them a bit of a voice and kind of replaced Clacton on the map, I would say.
1: Mm. Why do you think some of the issues raised by Reform UK really got some electoral traction in 24 for Nigel Farage?
9: I think the town of Clacton, the people are very passionate about their town and the surrounding areas that make up his constituency. I think they're a very passionate bunch. And they really, really love their town. And I think he really came in and kind of gave them something that they'd been missing. The previous electorate was in for two terms, I believe he won. And I think the people really felt like they needed a sense of change. And there's a big emphasis in that part of the town on immigration and other issues, which his party, puts to the forefront. And I think that's really something that the town needed.
1: Brendan, how do you think the satirical candidate, Count Binface, what sort of chances of success do you think are there for the Count?
9: Well, I guess it depends on how you would how he would kind of measure his success. I mean, what we've seen is somewhat of a media circus, especially after Count Binface was named as a candidate in the election. There's a lot of people within the town of Clacton that have shown support for Count Binface. If you drive through Clacton and the areas that that Farage is in charge of, it's there's lots of things that come up. In terms of plaques, and there seems like there's lots of support for Count Binface. Obviously, the support for Farage is still what I would say is overwhelming. But perhaps the this candidate can not create an upset, but potentially get 1,000, 2,000 people to potentially vote for him. But we'll have to see. The numbers are obviously unclear at this stage, but whether that happens, we'll have to wait and see.
1: We've only got about 30 seconds up our sleeve, Brandon. Have you interviewed the Count? What was that like?
9: Someone who I work with has interviewed him, and I think it was one of the more interesting interviews he's probably done in his career. And I think he thoroughly enjoyed it, and I feel like it's what you see is what you get with him. So it was, yeah, it was certainly interesting to watch. I'll say that much.
1: Well, it's not a dull election. Brandon, thank you very much.
9: No problem at all. Thank you for having me.
1: That's Brandon Penny there, a reporter with the Clacton Gazette. Despite some of the ups and downs with this campaign, it's a consequential and important by-election in the UK. Still to come this morning on Radio National Breakfast, you'll hear from Labor Senator Deborah O'Neill. Further hearings today on the KPMG whistleblower allegations and much more. Right now, it's coming up to news time. It is 6:30.
10: Good morning, Tony Carr with ABC News. The WA Premier Roger Cook says the state's share of the GST must remain untouched. The Productivity Commission will today hand down an interim report from its inquiry into the GST distribution. WA has been the biggest beneficiary of the 2018 reforms, which allow the state to keep at least 75 cents for each dollar of GST revenue it raises. Mr Cook told State Parliament WA's economic prosperity benefits the nation and argued the distribution should not be changed.
11: If not honoured, Mr Speaker, it could represent up to $6 billion a year being ripped out of our economy. And any attack on our GST is an attack on Western Australians.
10: The family of victims of child sex offender Dennis John McKenna are questioning why they can't provide statements on behalf of deceased victims to the Supreme Court, which is considering whether to continue McKenna's detention. McKenna abused 28 boys over two decades while serving as warden of the St Andrews Hostel in Katanning. He's due to complete his prison sentence this year. Opposition leader Basil Zemplis spoke in Parliament on behalf of Kay Anderson, a mother of two victims.
12: As a mother of two deceased sons who were victims of Dennis McKenna, and also losing another two sons because of the impact on the family of what this prison inflicted on their older siblings, I fear for my safety and my grandchildren if McKenna is released from prison in November this year.
10: The Prime Minister says he's had a productive and lengthy phone call with US President Donald Trump overnight. Anthony Albanese says the leaders exchanged views on a number of global and regional issues, including updating the President on Australia's latest alliances with Pacific nations. Mr Albanese says Mr Trump has informed him he would consider Australia's request to be exempt from the United States tariffs.
13: There has been $3.6 billion Australian investment in the US since we last met across a range of issues, including defence, critical minerals, rare earths, manufacturing. I put the argument to the President as a friend of the United States.
10: A group of Palestinian families

0: to the area. The IDF has intervened to try to disperse the settlers, but locals have criticised the efforts, given some are still loitering near the homes, continuing their campaign of intimidation. Matthew Doran, ABC News, Kusra.
1: The Japanese government has reacted angrily to a visit by Russian President Vladimir Putin to a disputed island close to its territory. Nick Parmeter reports.
2: The island is one of four in the Kuril chain, close to Japan's main islands, that were seized by Moscow in the days after Japan's surrender in World War II. Tokyo has maintained its claim to them, making their return a condition for concluding a formal peace treaty that would unlock closer economic ties. Japanese Prime Minister Sanae Takeuchi says the visit hurts the feelings of the Japanese people and is absolutely unacceptable. Ties between Moscow and Tokyo have soured after President Putin ordered the full-scale invasion of Ukraine in 2022. With Japan condemning the attack and imposing sanctions.
1: Houses near a golf course in the UK have been destroyed after flames spread from a grass fire on a day of record heat. Europe correspondent Mazoe Ford reports.
3: There have been hundreds of fires in the UK this summer, but it's extremely rare for them to come anywhere near houses. The West Midlands Fire Service said a large blaze in grass near the Stourbridge Golf Course spread quickly and destroyed six homes. Many more were filled with smoke. It's been the UK's hottest day all summer and the peak of a fifth heat wave. The top temperature was recorded in London, 38.1 degrees. Almost three quarters of England and all of Wales are now in drought, and there's no meaningful rain in sight. Mazoe Ford, ABC News London.
1: WA's weather: showers over the interior and southwest Kimberley, the chance of a thunderstorm through the central interior, the chance of a shower or drizzle over the southern and eastern goldfields, Eucla and eastern parts of the southeast coastal district. In Perth, a mostly sunny day with light winds and a forecast top of 22, mostly sunny again tomorrow, 23. Currently in Perth, it's 8.7 degrees.
4: Hello and welcome to Radio National Breakfast. I'm Sally Sara, coming to you from Ngunnawal Country in Canberra and acknowledging other custodians. Coming up,
5: what we're beginning to see is it dribbles out just a beginning of an understanding at KPMG of the scale of its cultural failures that's right at the heart of this crisis.
4: The fallout from KPMG's whistleblower allegations continues with another parliamentary hearing today. The chair of that inquiry, Labor Senator Deborah O'Neill, will be my guest. Also ahead,
6: everyone knows it's coming, but then to actually know it's here, you know, it is quite impactful and quite distressing for our community.
4: Tasmania confirms its first case of the H5 strain of bird flu, with six states now affected. You'll get more in this half hour. And tomorrow marks 5 years since the fall of Kabul to the Taliban. Later in the program, you'll hear from a female former member of the Afghan Parliament. The text line is open for you, 0418 226 576, or you can send a message on ABC Listen. The weather for the capital cities today: at Perth, mostly sunny for you and 22 degrees. Darwin will be sunny, 34. Brisbane, mostly sunny and 24 degrees. Sydney, sunny, 20. Canberra, plenty of fog this morning and some morning frost, a top of 16 degrees. Melbourne, light shower or two and 16. Hobart, light showers and 14. And Adelaide, a light shower or two and a top of 17 degrees. Well, Luke's back now for a look at the news. And Luke, there are reports out of the United States that some sailors have tried to jump overboard from a US aircraft carrier facing deteriorating conditions after being at sea for more than 250 days.
7: Sally, this is pretty extraordinary reporting from the Military Times, this outlet that covers the US military, and it's painting a pretty bleak picture of the strain that the Navy is under trying to sustain US operations in the Middle East. So its Pentagon correspondent, Natalie Oliverio, is a veteran herself. She's spoken to the family members of a couple sailors, one who says that her husband had been repeatedly overextended to the point where he tried to jump from the carrier. Another spouse told her that a sailor intervened when another sailor was actually preparing to jump overboard. The reason that she says people are trying to flee this ship is the conditions and also the length of this mission. The USS Abraham Lincoln has been at sea for more than 8 months, more than 250 days now. Stationed now in the Middle East,

0: supporting operations against Iran. The mission was initially scheduled to end in May, but it has been repeatedly extended, and there's no publicly announced end date yet for this mission. Other outlets have previously reported that there are shortages of food and other necessities like deodorant. There are also instances of broken plumbing, and then there's overall exhaustion among the crew from just being on board for so long. So other outlets have been racing to try and confirm these stories, find out exactly what's happening on board. CNN has confirmed it through an unofficial source, an unnamed source. It says that at least one sailor did go overboard, was quickly rescued and medically evacuated. They don't know if the sailor returned to duty or fully disembarked from the carrier. On CNN, Adam Kissinger, a former Republican congressman and a veteran, shared his reaction to the story.
1: When I went to war as an Air Force pilot, my deployments were 3 months. But if you got extended even a week, it was like a blow to morale. And I wasn't even married. These guys and men and women, having been extended multiple times, that is a huge blow to morale. And then on the food side, it's difficult to get it out there fresh. If you do get fresh fruit, you have to eat it pretty quickly because you can't keep it on board. This is a huge red flag. I mean, and plus, again, the administration is saying we're going to sustain this closure of the strait. We're going to sustain that indefinitely until Iran relents. How long is that going to be?
0: So he thinks that there needs to be an investigation. That echoes concerns from Democratic Senator Richard Blumenthal. He's published an open letter that he has written to the Defense Secretary Pete Hegseth, requesting an investigation, questioning whether the Navy can sustain the tempo of operations in the Middle East. Sally, it really does add to the longstanding questions that a lot of Democrats and some Republicans have had around the president's war in the Middle East. Really, this gives them more ammunition for their arguments that this war has just gone on for too long now.
2: And these carriers, Luke, like the USS Abraham Lincoln, there are about 5,000 crew on board. And many people serve on the same ship without ever having met each other or knowing each other. Huge structures on there. So, yeah, a large number of crew on that vessel.
0: Yeah. Described as floating cities often.
2: Yeah, they are. What sort of reaction has there been from the Trump administration?
0: So Pete Hegseth previously has rejected the reports around food shortages on this ship, also aboard another ship, the USS Tripoli. Yesterday, he gave this press conference in Panama and he rejected these latest reports. He says they're completely misrepresenting the situation. The reporter who broke this story has spoken to the family, saying that they say that, you know, it's pretty unthinkable that the administration would have this response to the concerns that are being posted online, the response that some of these concerns are fake news. They say that there are very, very real concerns. So as well as all the political implications, Sally, important to remember the personal toll that these types of missions can have as well.
2: That's right. For the military and also for many of those sailors who have been stuck in the Gulf, the civilian seafarers as well for a long time. Luke, thank you. It's 19 to 7.
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2: The H5 strain of bird flu has now been detected in all Australian states after Tasmania yesterday confirmed its first case of the deadly virus. The Tasmanian government says it's a single case and not yet considered an outbreak, but authorities are urging people to notify the emergency animal disease hotline if they see a sick or dead bird. Matt Clement is the CEO of the Bonorong Wildlife Sanctuary in southern Tasmania and joins me now. G'day, Matt. Welcome to breakfast.
4: Good morning, Sally.
2: You're in Tassie. Are you surprised it's taken this long to confirm your state's first case, given the proximity to the Antarctic?
4: Look, yes and no. I mean, we're very fortunate, particularly in Tassie, because we are an island state. So we do have this almost impenetrable boundary of water around us. But look, the reality is that the whole of the west coast and some parts of the northwest coast of Tasmania is sparsely populated. So we've always believed that it's probably been here for a little time, but just hasn't been detected until recently.
2: What's the reaction been to this confirmation?
4: Look, it's obviously heartbreaking news, especially for those of us that work in the wildlife sector. You know, we work really, really hard to provide high standards of animal welfare. We have a lot of really precious species down here in Tassie, you know, animals you won't find anywhere else on planet Earth. But having said all of that, we've been preparing for nearly 3 years. We've been watching this crisis unfold in the Northern Hemisphere and as you said, Antarctica. So, you know, we're ready. It's just really sad that the news has finally arrived.
2: You were saying, Matt, that some of these areas are sparsely populated. Is that going to create a bit of a lag to get a full sense of the scale of what's happening, and I guess also to get some resources in there and conduct further monitoring?
4: I think it will, yes. But look, I think the Tasmanian government have been quite clear, and I certainly support their position. This is only one detection. It is possible that this is one migratory seabird that has arrived in Tassie carrying the virus. We haven't seen any evidence of localised spread as yet, but of course that's what we've got to prepare for. Our challenge as a rescue organisation is getting to animals and bringing them sometimes long distances back to a place where they can get treatment. But obviously we're not going to be handling the animals that are thought to be infected. Our primary concern is injured animals that are not infected with this virus.
2: Mm. You've written to some Tasmanian politicians urging them to step in before there's, quote, an animal welfare crisis. What are the scenarios that you're most concerned about?
4: Yeah, look, we're already seeing these play out, unfortunately, and it's simply a consequence of our, I suppose, response to this outbreak, and that is that there are a lot of animals out there, including a lot of birds, that are not infected with the virus but have sustained traumatic injuries through, being hit by cars, attacked by cats and dogs and any number of other causations. But getting to those animals at a time where people are on edge, you know, veterinary practices are closing to birds because of the perceived risk, that really does place enormous pressure on our ecosystem. And these animals, infected or not infected, they need our help.
2: Are you already experiencing animals and birds are coming into care too late because people are worried about bird flu or they're being turned away from vet practices?
4: The bigger issue, honestly, is actually just getting them to us. So we had a couple of cases yesterday where, completely understandably, there was an abundance of caution about handling and moving a couple of birds with injuries, but they needed veterinary treatment, but we couldn't find anywhere to treat them. So, you know, we're based in the south of Tasmania. The ethics around moving an animal from the far north all the way to the south to receive treatment when it already has a terribly traumatic and painful injury, this just further complicates the situation for these animals.
2: Matt, thank you very much for the update from Tasmania.
4: You're welcome.
2: Matt Clement there is the CEO of the Bonorong Wildlife Sanctuary in southern Tasmania. This first case of H5 bird flu has been confirmed in Tassie. It's 6:45.
3: With Sally Sara, this is Radio National Breakfast.
2: Now it's time for some sport with Warwick Hadfield. Warwick, good morning.
5: Good morning to you, Sally.
2: I don't know if we want to talk about this first one, do we? In cricket, Bangladesh have taken control of the first test against Australia in Darwin. Our batsmen were falling one after the other.
5: Yes, Sally. Look, in a territory, not a state, a territory where bookmakers seem to reign supreme, you'd have to say this was a bit of a turn-up for the books. On a Murara Stadium pitch that demanded test cricket-level parsimony, the Australians batted like white ball millionaires and ended up not just out of pocket, but all out for 198. Then the Bangladeshis. Now, these are the same Bangladeshis bowled out for 54 last weekend. They showed all the necessary grit and perpendicular batting. Well, necessary as it was against what is the greatest Australian bowling quadrumvirate ever. The visitors were helped, though, by Nathan Lyon, dropping an absolute pie off Josh Hazlewood. Both of these players back playing test cricket for the first time in yonks. That meant Tanzid Tarmin could bat to stumps, where he's 32 not out, while Mominal Hark, now more half pint size, pint size, his fellow, 5'3", and that was really showing when he was standing alongside the sledging Australians. Now he's going to resume this morning on 35. The Bangladeshis too, they had a costly drop, and by Tanzid Tarmin. Funny how the circle is a wheel. He put down Steve Smith when he was on two. Thereafter, Smith showed the graft necessary on a spongy pitch, smudging his way to 71 before he played a stroke that bespoke frustration at his teammates' failures as much as poor shot selection. And ahead of one of the, well, most demanding test match schedules ever assembled, the Australians' top order remains fragile. Jake Weatherald and Marnus Labuschagne are either out of form or no longer test cricketers. And Cameron Green, well, if ever there was a moment, 3 for 61, Steve Smith at the other end showing him how to do it. But sadly, no. So it falls to the Australian quicks to regroup this morning and find the top of off stump, the way the Bangladeshis did, particularly Hassan Mahmood. He got a 6 for, his first 6 for in Test cricket. It's tantalising stuff, and this is what Test cricket should always be, whether it's played in Darwin in August or at the MCG on Boxing Day, Sally.
2: Yeah, it was a

0: weird even seeing the highlights last night with the heater on at home. It all felt a bit upside down. Warwick, in rugby league, the Roosters are on top of the NRL ladder after beating the Panthers last night.
1: Well, Sally, we said yesterday it was going to be a doozy, and it's both sides tackled. Well, they tackled like players possessed, and they wanted to possess top spot. Well, it turned into an absolute humdinger. Penrith's defence was only broken twice, but gee, what breaks they were. Daly, Cherry Evans postponing his dotage yet again. And now, and this is breaking news, that when that dotage comes, it's going to be not in eastern suburbs of Sydney, but in Hull. He's going to play in the English Rugby League in the future. Now, his departure now confirmed. It's been rumoured for a while. He should immediately restore contract negotiations with Sam Walker, giving the 10-year deal he desires, the pick of all the cars in Nick Politis' showroom and also the keys to Bondi Junction. Ubiquitous only partially described his effort last night. Now, trying to replicate his performance in the third State of Origin game, which was also against Walker, Nathan Cleary, well, he perpetually sought holes in the Chooks' defence, and that only eventuated once. That was a try to Moses Leota, which made the final score 12-6. There was just so much in this game to suggest the Warriors, notwithstanding an imminent rematch on grand final day, Mark Nanawakatazi leaping over defenders for East and Liam Martin bulldozing attackers for Penrith. And there was that stripping contest between Cleary and Victor Radley, which would have been more at home in King's Cross than Bondi Junction. Both teams, they've got a few beauties to bring back before the first Sunday in October. James Tedesco for the Chooks, Casey McLean for Penrith. And their presence should ensure neither side played its grand final last night, and if any extra incentive was needed, well, it's come now. That news, Cherry Evans is going to be a neighbour of Lucas Harrington in Hull, Sally.
0: Ah, there we go. And after eight, we'll be talking AFL, both W and M, and the yep. Wallabies, and the infinite Mr. Infantino as well.
1: Yes, it's been a big week for Gianni, the Swiss maestro, who's probably not mastering running the fever as he would like.
0: Yeah, he's had a bit on, as we would say. Warwick, thank you very much for that.
1: Good on you, Sally.
0: Warwick Hadfield, and Warwick will be back after 8 this morning. It's 10 minutes to 7.
2: Hi, I'm Melissa Clark. On AM after 7, we'll take a look at the political battle over managing the massive growth in data centres, with states split over how to control their use of water and energy.
0: Well, now let's take a look at business with Lin Lin, and the parliamentary hearing into KPMG's audit scandal resumes today for another sit down and getting evidence from KPMG. Lin Lin, bring us up to speed with the latest.
3: Good morning, Sally. Well, just to rewind very quickly, of course, this all stems from allegations by a whistleblower that was made more than 2 years ago. This whistleblower was a former audit director, and basically this person said that there were audit partners that were misusing confidential client information, basically to win work. Now, this was all sort of uncovered earlier this year, when we heard from the Labor Senator Deb O'Neill in the Senate, where under parliamentary privilege, she aired these claims. And since then, we've seen a whole host of developments. So many of the whistleblowers' allegations have since been substantiated. KPMG has apologised to the whistleblower for the way that they have handled the complaints. Also, probably what's dominated the headlines the most is that we've seen a series of top figures at the firm leave, including the former CEO Andrew Yates, as well as the chairman Martin Shepherds. This week as well, the general counsel Louise Capon and the HR chief Dorothy Hisgrove.
0: Lin Lin, thank you. As Lin mentioned there, KPMG representatives will be questioned by parliamentarians today. The company is accused of using information obtained in audits of its clients that it knew was off limits to win new business. So Deborah O'Neill is Labor Senator for New South Wales and chairs the Parliamentary Joint Committee on Corporations and Financial Services. Senator, welcome back to Breakfast.
4: Good morning, Sally. Good morning to your listeners as well.
0: What's on the agenda specifically today with the hearings?
4: Well, today we have former partners back to hopefully be a lot more transparent with the committee this time about things that they denied and tried to cover up. You might recall the last time they were here, both the old team who were on their way out, now joined by a few more, and the new team that were, the existing team at the time, all continued to say there was nothing to see here and really tried to, in our view, the

0: committees, you abuse a thing called legal professional privilege to try to prevent the committee from having the documents. The committee always had the power to compel them. Ultimately, they saw that as a sensible thing to do. And having received the documents, we started to uncover how what they'd presented to us in a document on the 30th of April, which was nothing to see here, just a list of not substantiated responses to the allegations of the whistleblower, became a full-blown revelation of absolutely the whistleblower has been vindicated. Everything that that whistleblower said has now been substantiated. And the documentary trail reveals a very, very tawdry tale of the Office of General Counsel, the most senior legal person in there, using their powers to undertake what was called an investigation, then bringing in, when things got hotter and hotter, Ashurst, the big law firm, and then Allens, the big law firm, and purporting to the public, to their clients, and to the general public of Australia and the Parliament, that what they had done was a series of investigations. Those lawyers weren't given documents, that some of which the committee's only received itself today. And the questions remain, have their clients seen the documents that they're entitled to see about the inquiries inside KPMG?
1: Are you seeing that documents were viewed and utilised from other clients in addition to Lendlease and others that we know of at the moment?
0: Well, what we know is there was more information has emerged because with the change of leadership, as Mr. Shepherd, the chairman, left, as well as the CEO and others, that there was a more thorough inquiry commenced. Now, who do we attribute that to? Well, there's a new CEO, Mr. Sams. But we have just this week had a Mr. Abid endorsed by those partners as the new chair of the board. He's supposed to be the independent chair of the whole board for KPMG Australia. He's already had a crack at being independent, though, according to the title of the subcommittee, where he should have been uncovering all of this from early in 2024. So that period of time when he was independent, from what I've seen, doesn't look like he was very inquisitive or, in fact, very independent.
1: Are you starting to see some contrition and recognition from KPMG of the scale of what was occurring? You've already received, it was reported by some as a grovelling apology legal letter from KPMG. How do you see it?
0: Look, I think it's good to see that there's been failures and that there's acknowledged them, that there's been failures. It's really less about the apology and it's certainly not about a personal thing.
1: No.
0: The only reason that the committee is undertaking this work is that these auditors, of which KPMG is a very revealing case, are fundamental to the proper functioning of the markets. Your super, Sally, mine, everybody who's listening to this who's got super, whether it's in their own SMSF or a retail or an industry fund, doesn't matter. The people who are making decisions about where all of that money, $4.5 trillion, is being invested, are relying on the auditors to make sure that what we know about the books of all the companies that we're investing in is actually true and fair and accurate. And you can't function if there's not somebody verifying that these are truthful. And what we've seen is really very shady behaviour. The breaching of professional rules. There's a book, like a document that's a whole folder thick, a binder folder thick, called APES 110, which is all about the professional standards of audit. And we can just put crosses next to so many of them as we look at what they should have been doing and what's been revealed to us.
1: Senator, three of KPMG's international top executives have declined a request to appear before the committee to give evidence. What do you make of that and will you compel them to do so?
0: Oh, look, we of course will be interested in not just those international partners, but you know every single one of these big partnerships here in Australia are part of a franchise chain all around the world. We've seen different responses from PwC. They came in and they took it off Australia and sorted it out. KPMG have been, their international leaders have been in a war room apparently down in Melbourne trying to manage all of this. They're there, but they're not there. We've got a lot of witnesses today and a lot of evidence to gather. We will certainly call the international leaders of these entities.
1: Can you compel
0: at times? Well, there's a jurisdictional issue about where we go. But what I would hope is that KPMG and PwC and any others that we call in are operating the way that we're seeing from our corporate sector this morning. The

0: corporate sector is coming to tell us what it means to them, how they've been caught up in this, how disappointed they are and how it affects them and their shareholders when somebody that they trusted, somebody that they have to by law show all of their books to, has abused that position of trust and failed professional standards of the most basic level. So I think good corporate responsibility, good leadership from these firms in good faith, considering how bad things have been, I think that that would be a good sign of faith if the committee calls them, and they are in Australia certainly, to come and give us evidence if we have further questions after today.
1: Where are we on the timeline? You're having further hearings today. How long will these hearings go on for in the weeks and months ahead?
0: Look, I think it's really important that we're aware of the work of the Assistant Treasurer, who's got an options paper out on this. And from the feedback that I'm getting, people are very aware that we need to do something about this, and they are participating in that process. This committee itself will put something into that process. So there's a timeline already ticking in government action. We've got the options paper on the whistleblower. We've had the options paper on this issue now. I think that there's a piece on legal professional privilege abuse that is actually going to come out in the evidence today. And I see there's an article by Janik Drevikovsky who talks about some changes already happening in the legal services about whether it's a good idea to do this kind of investigation work and have their reputation trashed by somebody trying to cover things up. So there are many pieces to this. The committee is a standing committee. We'll be able to do more as required under the auspices of our duties.
1: Senator O'Neill, thank you so much for coming in this morning.
0: Thank you, Sally.
1: That's Labor Senator Deb O'Neill. More hearings into the allegations of misconduct at KPMG will be held today. Stay tuned to Radio National Breakfast. We'll be marking the fifth anniversary of the fall of Kabul to the Taliban after 7:30. It's news time, 7 o'clock.

0: In this bulletin, changes to GST distribution to be announced today. The Prime Minister says he's had a productive phone call with Donald Trump, and the future of right-wing populist Nigel Farage to be decided today. Good morning, Tony Carr with ABC News. The state government says any change to the current GST arrangement is an attack on West Australians, with the Productivity Commission set to release its interim report today. Callum Lidlow reports.
1: WA has been the beneficiary of 2018 reforms to the GST distribution scheme, which introduced a minimum rate of return for each state, currently set at 75 cents in the dollar. The previous system was intended to ensure each state had equal capacity to fund infrastructure and essential services. WA's share of the GST had fallen to below 30 cents in the dollar, and the Productivity Commission at the time admitted the system had its flaws. The Commission will hand down its interim report into the current system today. Treasurer and Deputy Premier Rita Saffiotti says with WA having the strongest economy, what's good for the state is good for the nation.
0: The Premier Roger Cook says decisions about whether to extend the detention or supervision of convicted criminals are entirely up to the Supreme Court. Notorious serial paedophile Dennis McKenna is due to finish his prison sentence late this year. Opposition leader Basil Zemplis asked the Premier in Question Time why the government is not opposing his release. Mr. Cook told Parliament it's not the government's choice.
2: The courts make these decisions, understanding the full balance of the justice process, and make these decisions on behalf of the community, not on behalf of the government.
0: WA wildlife carers have welcomed the state government's announcement it will vaccinate native birds against the deadly H5 bird flu, starting with three species of the endangered black cockatoo. The federal government purchased $2 million worth of avian influenza vaccines, which will be administered to animals in captivity. Carrigan Black Cockatoo Conservation Centre founder Glenn Dewhurst says news of the pilot program is a huge relief.
3: Their numbers have dramatically dropped. So, for instance, the Nassos and Carnabys were down to between 15 and 20,000 birds from about 30 or 40 years ago, where we had numbers up around 300,000, 400,000. So we are losing very quickly.
0: The WA Local Government Association says long-term funding is needed to help mitigate coastal erosion across the state. This week, a $1.1 million lifeline was granted to build a rock wall

0: in Lancelin to reduce the risk of infrastructure crumbling into the ocean. Walga President Mark Irwin says the funding is welcome, but a framework for long-term solutions is needed.
1: We've seen a good, strong response from the new minister, and that's pleasing to see, but it's not fixing those long-term pressures that are on local governments. We're calling for sustainable, long-term, significant funding to be available to mitigate and repair these incidents.
0: The Prime Minister says he had a productive and lengthy phone call with US President Donald Trump overnight. Anthony Albanese says the leaders exchanged views on a number of global and regional issues, including updating the President on Australia's latest alliances with Pacific nations. Mr. Albanese says Mr. Trump has informed him he would consider Australia's request to be exempt from the US tariffs.
2: There has been $3.6 billion Australian investment in the US since we last met across a range of issues, including defence, critical minerals, rare earths, manufacturing. I put the argument to the President as a friend of the United States.
0: Major social media companies, including Meta, TikTok and Snapchat, will give evidence to an inquiry examining the social media ban for under-16s today. Isabella Tolhurst reports.
3: A Senate inquiry is currently considering whether penalties should be increased and the eSafety Commissioner's powers strengthened so she can better enforce the social media ban for Australian children. Despite evidence of non-compliance, the Commissioner says she's limited when it comes to gathering information from social media platforms and is unable to compel them to provide documents. In their submissions to the inquiry, Google and TikTok say while they're doing their best to keep children off their platforms, there's not an industry-accepted effective technology to detect a user's age.
0: A Senate committee that's been hearing evidence about plans to rein in the National Disability Insurance Scheme is expected to hand down its report today. The details from National Disability Affairs reporter Nas Campanella.
4: If the proposed changes to the NDIS Act become law, they'll pave the way for the federal government to save more than $30 billion over the next 4 years. Dozens of witnesses gave evidence to a Senate inquiry looking at the planned changes, which include increased responsibilities on parents and more automated decision-making. The federal government says the shake-up is needed to ensure the NDIS is viable into the future. The inquiry was extended twice after pressure from the Greens. After the report is handed down today, the bill will face a vote in the Senate.
0: Overseas, a group of Palestinian families in a small West Bank village say they're running out of food and medicine after an almost week-long siege by Israeli settlers. Middle East correspondent Matthew Doran reports.
5: The families living on the edge of the village of Kusra, roughly 50 kilometres north of Jerusalem, have been facing daily attacks by settlers since the weekend, trying to intimidate them into leaving their homes. But they are standing firm, insisting they won't yield to the groups. Despite that, they are concerned they're running out of basic supplies, given the Israeli military is restricting access to the area. The IDF has intervened to try to disperse the settlers, but locals have criticised the efforts, given some are still loitering near the homes, continuing their campaign of intimidation. Matthew Doran, ABC News, Kusra.
0: Russia has angered Japan with a presidential visit to an island at the centre of a decades-old dispute. North Asia correspondent Natalie Whiting reports.
6: Russian President Vladimir Putin made a trip to one of the four islands claimed by Japan but controlled by Russia since it annexed them toward the end of World War II. The countries have been at odds over the territory since. Tokyo called in Russia's ambassador over the visit and lodged a strong protest, describing it as extremely regrettable and saying it will have an extremely negative impact on relations between the countries. Japan's Prime Minister Takeuchi Sanai has said the visit wounds the feelings of the Japanese people and is absolutely unacceptable. Natalie Whiting, ABC News, Tokyo.
0: Polls have closed in the UK's Clacton by-election that will determine the future of right-wing populist leader Nigel Farage. Europe correspondent Elias Kluwer is there.
7: The actual overall vote will be something that will be scrutinised tonight, and that's because Nigel Farage, there isn't really a question as to whether he'll lose today, but people will be looking at the turnout and his personal vote and comparing it to the last election here. One of the quirks of this by-election is that there isn't any major party candidates running. Enter all the novelty candidates, namely Count Binface. But because there isn't the Labor Party or the Conservatives or the Greens running, Count Binface is getting most of the protest vote.
0: Now with sport, here's Chris Mitchell.
8: Fremantle will be looking to lock up top spot in the AFL when it hosts Adelaide to open round 23 in Perth tonight. The Dockers are undefeated at home and a win would secure the club's first minor premiership since 2015. Their coach, Justin Longmuir, says his side needs to stay focused.
9: It is hard to stay in the moment, but we've got to make sure we do that and make sure that we apply ourselves and give our best chance to perform well against Adelaide.
8: A win for the Crows, meanwhile, well, that would move them into the top four. Melbourne has started the new AFLW season with a 19-point victory over Hawthorn, running out to a 9-6-60 to 6-5-41 win. Bangladesh will start day two of the first men's cricket test match against Australia in a strong position. The visitors will resume on 1-for-96, only 102 runs behind Australia's first innings total of 198, with 9 wickets in hand. And Australia's freestyle swimming star Lani Pallister has collected gold and silver medals in her opening to the Pan Pacific Championships in the United States. Pallister claimed a gold in the 200 metres and silver in the 1500.
0: The Sydney Roosters have moved into top spot on the NRL table after a hard-fought 12-6 win over Penrith to begin round 24. Daly Cherry Evans starred for the Roosters, scoring both tries as his team made it 8 wins in a row. And in the WAFL, Subiaco coach Jared Schofield has had his suspension overturned on appeal after he was banned for 2 matches for umpire abuse. Schofield was originally found guilty by the tribunal on Tuesday evening after an incident during the Lions game against West Coast on Saturday. It means he's now free to coach his side in a must-win game against Claremont tomorrow afternoon. WA's weather: showers over the interior and southwest Kimberley. The chance of a thunderstorm through the central interior. The chance of a shower or drizzle over the southern and eastern goldfields, Eucla and eastern parts of the southeast coastal district. In Perth, a mostly sunny day with light winds and a forecast top of 22. Mostly sunny again tomorrow, 23. Sunny on Sunday, 24. And then showers on Monday, 21. Currently in Perth, it's 8.6 degrees.
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11: Good morning. Welcome to AM. I'm Melissa Clark in Canberra, coming to you from Ngunnawal country and acknowledging other custodians. How to manage the explosive growth of data centres has become a key community concern and a political battle. The Queensland and Northern Territory governments have rejected a national plan to force data centres to use renewable power. Now, a stoush is brewing over how to regulate water use. Here's political reporter Lexi Junowick.
12: Australia's new wave of data centres will be hungry for power and thirsty for water.
13: If we don't put in place some standards early in the development of this industry, we do run the risk that data centres become a large user and drainer of our water, and that's what we want to avoid.
12: Murray Watt is the Federal Water Minister. Today, he'll meet with his state and territory counterparts to seek agreement on proposed national standards for large data centres.
13: That would include, for example, a requirement that data centres minimise their water use, that they prioritise water-efficient technologies, non-drinking water and recycled water. We also want to make sure that data centre proponents are paying their fair share for water infrastructure.
12: In Sydney alone, the forecasts are telling. Sydney Water says last year data centres consumed less than 1% of the city's drinking water. By 2035, that figure could rise to as much as 25%. Senator Watt is hoping all ministers land on the same page, but he's bracing for some pushback to the national plan from Queensland and the NT.
13: Look, I've been just speaking about this to each of the individual ministers, and I think it's reasonable to expect that Queensland and Northern Territory may take a similar approach to the approach they took regarding energy, where they didn't sign up to these standards.
12: Large data centres use water to cool servers and chips, but how much they use varies.
14: Like any other customer, like a business or a factory or a shop or a shopping centre or a hospital, they have connections into the water main system.
12: Danielle Francis is Manager of Customer and Policy for the Water Services Association of Australia, the peak body representing urban water utilities.
14: What we're looking for is, particularly in places that are looking for large amounts of water, we're going to try and supply that with recycled water. So they would get a connection to a recycled water pipe.
12: Kane Thornton is the head of strategic impact at CDC Data Centres, which operates 19 data centres in Australia. He's also the former head of the Clean Energy Council and is supportive of the government's national approach.
15: There obviously is some devil in detail to work through, but I think at the end of the day,

0: I'm hopeful and confident that we'll get to a landing whereby those regulations and expectations will really drive industry towards the sort of the better practices.
1: The outcome of the Water Minister's meeting today will inform the upcoming meeting of National Cabinet, with the aim of introducing legislation for the rules to Parliament early next year.
2: Lexi Junawick. 2 years ago, banks and major retailers propped up the country's primary cash distributor, Armaguard, to keep it from folding. But that funding agreement has now expired, and cash delivery workers say they've been left out of pocket. Oliver Gordon reports on Armaguard's troubles.
3: It's not easy driving around truckfuls of cash.
4: Day to day, you're in a high-risk industry, so you're constantly on guard.
3: Armaguard worker Robert Ingrey has been in the industry for 25 years.
4: There's been an incident where I come pretty close to having an armed holder, but they had changed their mind at the last minute.
5: How did it feel when you were in that situation?
4: It was quite a tense standoff at the time. It was a little bit unnerving.
3: As Australians have moved away from paying with cash, the business models underpinning the cash transport industry have become unsustainable. 2 years ago, Armaguard received a $50 million bailout from its eight largest customers, including the big banks. That agreement has now expired. And as Armaguard and the collective of corporations dependent on the company's services thrash out a new agreement, the pay rises Armaguard's workers have agreed to haven't come through. The Transport Workers Union, which represents Armaguard's workers, has written to the Fair Work Commission asking for a speedy resolution to the matter. The union says it's seen a number of new, less secure cash distribution businesses enter the market, undermining safety standards across the industry. National Secretary Michael Caine says Armaguard's work safety practices are nation-leading.
6: And that's the operation that you want. There's no cheap route. In cash in transit. You've got to pay to make sure you get safe operations.
3: Armaguard control upwards of 80% of the cash distribution market. Australian Banking Association Chief Executive Simon Birmingham says for negotiations to move forward, Armaguard needs to present a proposal to Australia's consumer and competition regulator, proving it's operating in a fair and reasonable way.
7: A model presented to the ACCC, approved for implementation, that can give secure, certain funding for Armaguard, secure cash delivery for businesses around Australia and customers, and security for the workforce.
3: The federal government is moving to legislate a regulatory framework for cash distribution services, which could lead to greater scrutiny of the prices Armaguard charges. Simon Birmingham again.
7: We welcome that. It can use the type of pricing mechanism we've been working on with Armaguard as a model for a long-term solution.
3: The bill passed the lower house this week and will be listed for debate in the Senate next week. Armaguard has been contacted for comment.
2: Oliver Gordon, you're listening to AM where it's 16 minutes past 7. A group of families from a small West Bank village north of Jerusalem remain under siege this morning, with Israeli settlers trying to intimidate them into leaving their homes. Middle East correspondent Matthew Doran reports.
8: On a windy hillside deep in the West Bank, Israeli soldiers approach gangs of Israeli settlers. Groups which had been attacking local Palestinians on the edge of the village of Kusra. The IDF using tear gas to disperse the settlers, a move criticised as a PR stunt, only providing brief respite for the families trapped inside before the settlers returned soon after. For days it's been a similar cycle of events, leaving around a dozen Palestinians under siege after settlers camped out at the properties trying to force them out.
9: Marhaba, kifek?
8: We spoke to one of the men, Kusai Aburidi, on a scratchy phone line from a hilltop overlooking the house.
10: The situation is dire. We've been under a siege for 3 days and we don't have any basic essentials. The settlers are terrorising us. At night until 2 or 3 a.m., they attack the house and throw stones at us.
8: Kusai says the settlers cut off water and power supplies to some of the houses on the hillside, which they've been trying to seize. He'd already been forced to move into the home of his brother, a Palestinian-American still in the States. That was until the IDF came knocking, with what they said was a temporary solution to the crisis.
10: At 10 in the morning, the army office told me, "This house, you must evacuate it."
8: A similar order was made for another property, and now three households are sheltering under the one roof. the IDF occupying their homes in what they described as a safety precaution. That and video showing some soldiers praying with the settlers is fueling the view locals have long argued and feared that the military allows the settlers to act with impunity rather than pulling them into line. Abed Al-Hakim Wadi is a community leader in Kusra.
11: They didn't care. Nobody can do anything. They kill many people in this area. Nobody arrested. Nobody go to the court.
8: The situation has drawn the attention of the US ambassador to Israel, Mike Huckabee, who described the settlers as Israeli terrorists, even going so far as to say the IDF and Israeli police intervened at the request of American officials. Abed Al-Hakim Wadi says it's all talk.
11: They didn't do anything to the settlers. Just in the media, they told, we send 200 soldiers to Kusra and bulldozer and they will arrest the settlers and will send him to the prison, to the court.
8: The IDF has said it dismantled two illegal outposts in the area and detained one Israeli in the process. It's since said it also won't continue operating inside the Palestinian family's home it occupied. Israeli media is reporting the military is stretched thin in the West Bank and is struggling to deal with the settlers. This is Matthew Doran in the West Bank town of Kusra, reporting for AM.
2: Tomorrow will mark 5 years since the fall of Kabul, when Taliban forces captured Afghanistan's capital in the final stages of the US troop withdrawal. Half a decade on, advocates are urging the world not to forget the nation, particularly when it comes to the plight of women and girls whose rights have been eroded under Taliban rule. Tanya Dendrinos reports.
12: August 16, 2021, a day after the Taliban captured Kabul. Thousands of civilians desperate to flee run towards the airport. For many Afghans, the fall of Kabul marked an overnight shift in life as they knew it.
13: The Taliban don't like me. If they find me, they want to kill me.
12: At the time, Ria Dadras was the spokesperson for Afghanistan's Ministry of Women's Affairs, a ministry dismantled shortly after the Taliban takeover. Ria Dadras was at work when Kabul was captured.
13: You so scary. The fire sound coming. Everyone has have a gun. Some army is running inside the street. Not anyone can help you.
12: She feared for the safety of her four children, the youngest of whom was around a year old. It took her around 6 hours to make it home, and then came the mission to get out.
13: When I apply for Australia, I apply for America, and I apply for Canada and any country.
12: Australia did respond. Ria Dadras and her family first fleeing to Pakistan before making it here. They became Australian citizens in June.
13: I'm so happy I'm living in Australia. I appreciate for Australia government to help.
12: But her mind is never far from her family, still living in Afghanistan.
13: My sisters have a kids. They never go in school. They stay home. A lot of depressed. And sometimes they say, I don't want to leave. They make me so, so sad, so upset. Not only my sister, my country future.
12: Ria Dadras is among many who are calling for the voices of Afghan women to be heard. Susan Ferguson is UN Women's Special Representative in Afghanistan.
14: The ban on girls going to school after grade six is still in place. There's a ban on women doing studies in healthcare. There's no women at universities, of course. Plus, they have huge mobility restrictions.
12: The Taliban maintains it respects women's rights and that its policies comply with its own strict interpretation of Islamic law and tradition. According to UN Women, 10.7 million women and girls now require humanitarian assistance, while new data reveals 7 in 10 Afghan women now describe their mental health as being bad or very bad.
14: Of the women and girls that we surveyed, I think it was 3/4 of them were unlikely to leave the house more than once in a month. And many women and girls didn't leave their homes at all. What women and girls say to me is, don't leave us and don't forget us. And I do feel overall that Afghanistan is being forgotten.
12: What sort of action would you like to see?
14: One is on aid, and I think the other is on political pressure. I think it's really important to actually engage with the de facto authorities there around some of these key policy issues You know, if girls were able to go back to school, it would be easier for the international community to be able to provide that aid.
12: Rita Anwari is the founder and director of Women Empowerment and Leadership, which advocates for women's rights globally. Her family fled Afghanistan in 1992, settling in Australia. She says after Kabul was captured in 2021, thousands of Afghans reached out to her for help.
15: Some of them lost contact. They got killed, yeah. Wish I could do something to save their life. Yeah, but some of them is here. I managed to get over 600 family.
12: The federal government has said it stands in solidarity with Afghan people and has provided more than $200 million in humanitarian and basic needs assistance since 2021.
2: Tanya Dendrinos. Starting a small business is hard work, and 12% don't survive past the first 3 years. A great product or a new idea isn't enough. Business owners need to know how to manage their finances. So industry leaders have set up a new task force to find better ways of teaching financial literacy to entrepreneurs. Business reporter Adelaide Miller reports.
16: When Storm Menzies started her small business a year ago, she thought the hardest part would be making the special products she'd invented to help people who struggle with their hands to use everyday beauty products.
17: And it's like, no, that's like a tiny part of running a business. Like, that's the fun part. But then, yeah, all the financial stuff and the actual like running of the business. Oh my gosh, I had no experience doing that.
16: She isn't alone. A survey from accounting platform Xero has found about a third of small businesses don't know if they turned a profit last month. Given that there are about 2.6 million small businesses across the country, injecting more than $600 billion into the economy, Xero's Angad Soin says this research is concerning.
18: If you're running a small business and you don't know if you're turning a profit, you don't know if you can pay yourself a wage, that has an economic impact to everyone. Because as we know, small businesses also usually buy and sell from other small businesses.
16: A task force of representatives from small business, finance, education and politics met at Parliament House yesterday, aiming to equip people with the skills to run a business. The Minister for Small Business, Dr. Anne Ali, fronted the event.
19: Government needs to work together with business, with advisors, with technology providers, with community to ensure that small businesses have all the conditions that they need, not just to get off the ground, but also to access all the resources that they can as well.
16: And the suggestions are already coming in. Skye Capuccio is the Chief Executive of the Council of Small Business Organisations Australia.
20: By looking at how we educate people in some of their entry-level training programs and even at the level of secondary school.
16: About 12% of new businesses don't survive past the three-year mark, according to Creditor Watch.
20: It's not a fault of any individual small business owner, but we don't have the established systems and structures to support that learning across the country, and small business owners are having to figure it out as they go.
16: The move to establish the task force is welcomed by business owners like Storm Menzies.
21: You see a really stark contrast between people who have grown up with financial literacy, people who may have parents who have run businesses, who have access to capital and funding and all of these things that you're like, you actually sound like you're talking gibberish.
16: Over the coming months, the task force will arrange workshops to hear from businesses about the support they need before taking its recommendations to the government.
2: Adelaide Miller reporting there. There's an international race to Mars on, with several countries pouring money into space research. And there are some surprising benefits for Australian farmers. Challenges like growing food for astronauts in space is helping tackle pressing agricultural problems here on Earth. Christy O'Brien reports.
12: The final frontier. And we're not talking about the outback, but space. 150 researchers and 20 PhD students at the University of Western Australia have been finding solutions for life in space.
22: First thing when you get to space is going to be like, what's for lunch?
12: Professor Harvey Miller has spent the last 25 years working on how to feed people in space. If astronauts are to stay in space for longer missions, they need to be able to produce nutrient-dense food.
22: To effectively provide a new opportunity for living and sustainability on a different place in the universe.
12: But those solutions can be applied on terra firma too.
0: Many remote Indigenous or island communities have limited access to fresh fruit and vegetables and could benefit from space food solutions.
22: Whether that's a remote scenario where you need to be able to bring food somewhere or you don't want to transport it long distances, or somewhere where you just want to grow something and you can't grow it outside. The seasons don't work, the environment doesn't work, the pests don't work.
0: But perhaps more important is future food security.
22: We know that the climate's changing. We know that where we can grow food's changing. We know that we will cap out the ability of how many people we can have on the planet.
0: Professor Harvey is hoping ideas and technology for space crops can also lead to efficiencies in dry land agricultural practices.
22: Because in space, nitrogen is always really expensive. Right now, it's expensive in the real world as well. Thinking about how we get the maximum use of our inputs to get an output is critical for space, much more critical in many ways than agriculture.
0: Dr. Ryan Coates has come from across the pond to work at the Space Centre on manipulating gene proteins within plants.
1: So this just looks like some leaves to me, but what are we seeing here?
5: Yeah, I have made these leaves genetically modified. Mm-hmm. And you can see the little circles there. Those are syringe sites where I've put the DNA into the plant.
0: It's kind of coding, but for plants.
5: I'm a genetic engineer more than I'm a botanist. And what I tend to do is try and make the genetic instructions that tell a plant how much protein to make and just really drive that into overdrive.
0: It's not the only shortcut on productivity. Artificial intelligence has also significantly changed his workload.
5: It's like learning a new language that humans don't speak. But AI can actually analyse that language and generate proteins which a human brain wouldn't be able to come up with.
0: These scientists are shooting for the stars, using high-tech botany for cosmic survival. But the byproduct of their knowledge is helping farmers tackle some of Earth's most pressing agricultural problems.
2: Christy O'Brien, and you can see more of that story on Landline, on ABC TV or on iView from 12:30 on Sunday. In finance, Wall Street has closed at an all-time high following news on inflation. Oil is a little bit lower. The global benchmark Brent crude is trading at $87 US a barrel, and the Aussie dollar's lower. It's buying 70.6 US cents. And that's AM. I'm Melissa Clark. It's 7:30. Good morning, Sally Sarr.
23: Thank you, Mel, and good morning. This is Radio National Breakfast. Well, tomorrow marks 5 years since the fall of Kabul to the Taliban. In a moment, you'll hear from a female former member of the Afghan parliament. And as debate on migration steps up within the coalition, Nationals leader Matt Canavan will be my guest in this half hour. The weather for the major centres today are Sydney, a top of 20 for you today and a sunny day. Newcastle also sunny and 20. Wollongong sunny and 18. Melbourne, a light shower or two, 16 degrees. Albury, Wodonga, cloudy, 16. Brisbane, mostly sunny and 24. Cairns, mostly sunny and 27. Townsville will be sunny and 26. Perth, mostly sunny for you and 22. Broome, sunny and 28. Adelaide, a light shower or two and 17. Hobart, light showers, 14. Canberra, plenty of fog this morning and some morning frost, a top of 16 degrees. Darwin will be sunny, 34. And Alice Springs, a morning frost and then a beautiful sunny day and a top of 21 degrees. Now, Luke is back with the news headlines. Hi, Luke.
24: Morning, Sally. Let me give you a quick whip of the headlines. Prime Minister Anthony Albanese has spoken to US President Donald Trump on the phone overnight, but no details of the call have been shared so far. The Prime Minister is giving a press conference this morning. Stephanie Boris will bring you the details as we get them. In other news, federal, state and territory water ministers will meet today to discuss proposed national standards for large AI data centres, which include requirements to minimise water use and pay fairly for water and infrastructure. To the US, one of the Trump administration's most prominent former AUKUS skeptics, Elbridge Colby, who led a review of the submarine pact, has strongly endorsed the deal's progress. The review has not yet been released, but he says there's been good developments since he finished it, yet there's still work to do.
25: We're very pleased to say that AUKUS is, as the president said, full steam ahead. We've been very pleased with the progress that has been made since the conclusion of the AUKUS review. We remain, optimistic, but also clear-eyed about what we all need to do to achieve that. Obviously, there's a lot of things that the Australian side needs to do.
24: And the US Defense Secretary has refuted reports that a number of US soldiers have tried jumping overboard from a US aircraft carrier that's been at sea for more than 250 days. Reporting from the Military Times suggests at least one sailor has jumped and another attempted to do so amid reported deteriorating conditions, including food shortages and plumbing issues. Democratic politicians are calling for an urgent investigation, while Pete Hegseth says the reporting is overblown.
3: Completely misrepresented. Some deployments are longer than others.

0: in a return of Taliban rule, marking the end of a 20-year war which claimed 176,000 lives. And since then, the Taliban's oppressive regime has continued across the country.
1: It's time to end America's longest war. It's time for American troops to come home.
2: Well, listen, listen. Listen, look at the tracer fire in the air. The guns are going off, and this is what you are hearing now. The eruption of celebratory gunfire by Taliban supporters in the city of Kabul.
1: The plan has long been in together, out together.
3: The Taliban came into our village in the night. After a few days, we managed to escape as they were murdering the men and boys. They accused them of being in the army or the police.
4: Well, Mr. President, to please help us and rescue our lives.
5: As the Taliban moves in, the West moves out. This disorderly end was not the plan.
6: Desperate locals scrambled to board the last flights out, sprinting across the tarmac as gunshots rang out.
7: Here you can see Afghan citizens chasing a C-17 aircraft, even clinging to its landing gear as the U.S. military plane attempts to depart.
8: Some hung onto the wheels and fell to their death. Those left behind could only watch in horror.
1: The scenes we're seeing in Afghanistan, they're gut-wrenching. The truth is, this did unfold more quickly than we had anticipated.
9: Afghanistan is spinning out of control.
10: Last evening, Australia's operation to commence evacuating from Kabul commenced.
11: As the Prime Minister have a daughter?
12: The Prime Minister has two daughters.
11: I just wanted to tell them that how much you love your daughters. Exactly, every father in Kabul, in Australia, in Afghanistan loves their daughters too much. I just wanted to tell him that please help the other people of Afghanistan, other young girls and young boys.
13: Mark my words, I think there will be reprisals, there will be paybacks, there will be all sorts of brutalities. For all of those people who helped us, God help them. God help.
0: Afghanistan's Minister for Women's Affairs has made a dramatic escape from Kabul after being hunted by the Taliban. In this exclusive interview with The World Today, Hasina Safi is sharing the story for the first time.
14: We really worked hard, Sally, to scratch everything and then start from zero. It's very difficult. It is a very strange feeling when you do not have your own identity.
15: I will be a loud voice. That's for sure.
0: What does freedom mean to you, Shukri?
15: A lot. A life. More than that. Always. You only understand when you're living in a cage. I don't like to live in a cage. But right now it's worse than before.
0: Some of the sounds of 5 years ago, the fall of Kabul, following the withdrawal of the United States and its allies. Well, Mariam Solomon Kale was a member of the House of the People in Afghanistan, elected in 2018, and she fled to the US after the Taliban takeover in 2021 and joins me now. Mariam, how do you reflect on that day and hearing some of the sounds of what was unfolding?
16: Thank you, Sally, for having me. It's very emotional to hear those sounds, Minister Safi speaking, losing your country and seeing what we're in right now. It's just a memory that sticks with you forever, but it reignites that passion to keep fighting because you realize what democracy really was and how it wasn't given a fair chance in Afghanistan.
0: How frightening was it for you and for others to try and get out of Afghanistan when Kabul fell?
16: Well, on the day that it fell and the night before, you could hear the gunshots. You could hear the people chanting for the military to stay and to keep fighting. The day that it fell, it was complete chaos. It was 7 million people running to the airport to try to escape Taliban rule. We had to drive through a mountain. I had to wear a niqab cover my face. My guards had to wear their civilian clothes. I had to go in another vehicle from a neighbor.

0: to get to the airport, walk about a mile, about half a kilometer to the actual airport and just witness chaos until we could get on a flight. People falling out of planes, people crying. And at that point, you're not worried about yourself anymore. You're worried about everyone else who's going to be left behind and what they're going to have to face.
1: And of course, there was a suicide bombing at one of the gates at the airport amid all this chaos and these huge crowds.
0: Yes, yes. It was terrifying because we still had friends, families, Afghans, mothers, children who were at the gate and you didn't know who was going to make it and who wasn't.
1: As a member of the Afghan parliament at that time, how dangerous was it for you? Because we know, speaking to other members of the parliament, Shukriya Barakzai and also the former member for women, they were talking about being hunted by the Taliban at that time.
0: Yeah, my uncle was murdered by the Taliban. Towards the end of my time in Afghanistan, they had to up my security to about 20 guards. I'm not just a voice for women's rights because I believe it's human rights, but I'm an avid voice against using the name of Islam in violent ways against extremism. So I've always tried to uphold my culture and my traditions, and that defies what the Taliban believe in. They don't want us to remember who we were before this extremism infected our country.
1: What do we know about the situation, particularly for education of women and girls right now inside Afghanistan? We know the rights for women and girls in particular have been shrinking and shrinking. They've all but been erased from public life. And I don't mean public life as an elected official. I mean going to the park, being able to go outside without a male guardian.
0: I'll give you one story from Logar. Recently, I spoke to a father. He's a doctor, and his daughter's dream is to be a doctor like her father. This is the third year she's studying the sixth grade, not because she's failing, but because she has nowhere else to go. And her father cried to me and said, "I don't know how to give my daughter the seventh grade. I don't know how to get her through this." He has no hope. But he also has nowhere to speak. He has nowhere to talk, nowhere to lobby, someone to listen, to allow women to go to school. There's another story of a woman in Kandahar. She was a very famous doctor who helped many people. She was forced into a marriage with a Talib. She was abused and then killed because of that forced marriage. There's countless stories I can tell you about women who get killed, get buried, and there's no human rights. There's no monitoring of the situation. There's no freedom of press for you to be able to hear the stories from the ground, but they're horrifying and they're constant. They're never ending.
1: Mariam, obviously there is a lot of focus on education, but for women and girls, and I say girls because girls are giving birth as well, what do we know about the health situation in Afghanistan, which was already one of the most dangerous places in the world to give birth?
0: Well, just a month ago, the amount of underage births that were happening in one single hospital, I think it was like 42 in one month, and an obscene amount of women who are mother mortality rates have skyrocketed. But when we go back to education and healthcare, it's all connected. Mm. What do you think the curriculum is for the boys in Afghanistan right now? They're creating more extremists than ever. I'm not for opening up girls' schools right now because I don't know what the curriculum is. What if these girls' schools are more dangerous than having no education at all? What if we start seeing an uprise of female terrorists, female suicide bombers? That's my worst fear. So my problem and my solution is not just allowing women to go back to school. The solution is allowing the people to legitimize a government and allowing the people to choose who rules them.
1: On Radio National Breakfast, you're listening to Mariam Salomon Kale, who's a former member of the Afghan parliament and escaped as Kabul fell 5 years ago. What do you think about the way in which the West left Afghanistan in 2021?
0: I remember the BSA, the bilateral security agreements. I remember the EU. I remember the NATO countries and the United States signing treaties with us, signing different contracts with us to uphold democracy, to uphold women's rights. And when their troops left, all of their promises left. And this is the biggest problem I see, is that are women's rights a

0: principle or just a policy? Because if it is a principle, then we're going to stand by it even during difficult times. Because if it's so easy to leave it there in Afghanistan, what makes it so difficult in Australia or the United States or in France? The principles of democracy, the principles of human rights need to be upheld even when it becomes extremely difficult.
1: How do you see the future for your homeland, Mariam?
0: Unfortunately, I'm afraid of what's going to happen. No one wants more war. No one wants more death. We've had decades of people burying their sons. We're at that point where if a peaceful way isn't found, the only door left is going to be of war. So the cycle repeats again. And we have to question why it's repeating, who's arming these groups, why isn't there enough pressure on the Taliban to allow the people's voice and the people to legitimize the government. That's my biggest concern. But it seems like we're going towards a violence once again.
1: Mariam Salomon Kale, former member of the Afghan Parliament, now in exile in the United States. So thank you so much for talking to me this morning.
0: Thank you, Sally. It means a lot. Thank you.
1: You're listening to Breakfast. It's coming up to 7:45.
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1: Well, in a moment, you're going to hear from Nationals leader Matt Canavan. But first, the Prime Minister, Anthony Albanese, has spoken to US President Donald Trump by phone overnight. The Prime Minister this morning has updated journalists on what was discussed. Let's have a listen.
3: The President and I exchanged views on a number of global and regional issues, including the conflict in the Middle East and recent developments in the Pacific. This included briefing the President on the recent alliances that we have established, the coming into force of the alliance with Papua New Guinea, the signing of the alliance with Fiji, and the other arrangements that we have made right across the Pacific and Southeast Asia, all of which are contributing to a more peaceful, stable and prosperous region. We discussed the strength of our alliance, which is 75 years old this year and continues to go from strength to strength. I said to the President, we have had two alliances in our first 125 years with the United States and with New Zealand, and then two alliances in the last 12 months. That says something about the work that we are doing in our own region. We reviewed the significant progress that has been made under AUKUS, which remains full steam ahead. We agreed it was a project that is and will continue to deliver benefits for the United States, for Australia and for the United Kingdom. We discussed the progress on Pillar 2 of AUKUS, where we have agreed our first signature project focused on joint development of cutting-edge payloads and enabling systems for uncrewed undersea vehicles. I was able to brief the President on pioneering Australian defence technology, including uncrewed military systems, Ghost Bat and Ghost Shark. We were able to review progress of our agreement on critical minerals, which is making real progress, under which we are delivering more than $3.5 billion worth of critical minerals projects. This includes the Alcoa Gallium project, which will be able to supply around 10% of the global demand for gallium. We both welcome the recent investment of US $400 million in Sunrise Energy Metals project near Dubbo. This is a project which is critical for the production of high-heat aluminium alloys used in fighter jets and spacecraft. We also discussed developments in technology, including artificial intelligence, and agreed to continue to work closely on these issues. We also discussed our economic relationship and noted the significant investments being made in each of our countries, which are building our respective sovereign capabilities. The President expressed his appreciation for the more than 180 firefighters that are currently in the United States to support with wildfires, and which builds on our long history of helping each other in times of crisis.
1: That's the Prime Minister, Anthony Albanese, speaking a short time ago this morning, talking about an overnight phone call with the US President Donald Trump. We're staying with federal politics, and opposition leader Angus Taylor says he's told frontbencher Andrew Bragg his job is to express the views of the coalition after the shadow minister for

0: Housing gave a wide-ranging speech at the National Press Club on Wednesday, speaking about the opposition's policy to link migration to housing completion. Senator Bragg suggested cutting net migration would be achievable by targeting international students, working holidaymakers and some unskilled workers, which is not agreed to coalition policy. Matt Canavan is the leader of the Nationals and Shadow Minister for Trade, Investment and Tourism and joins me in the studio. I'm Matt Canavan. Welcome back to Breakfast.
1: Great to be with you again.
0: We just heard briefly from the PM, overnight phone call with the US President. We don't know a lot, but what do you make of that?
1: Look, I welcome it. I've been calling for it. I've been surprised that the Prime Minister hasn't spoken to the President more often. A lot going on in the world right now. A lot of it's affecting Australia with the energy crisis since Iran. I don't think the Prime Minister has spoken to the President really since that, or certainly not since it's ramped up. So I'm not sure why that hasn't happened, but that's, I welcome it. It's great. It was good news last week to see the United States investing in a critical minerals project here in Australia. It's just a bit surprising that our own export finance organisation, Export Finance Australia, is not doing the same. My understanding is a lot of these critical mineral projects have asked for finance from our own body, but are getting knocked back and they've had to go to the States. Meanwhile, Export Finance Australia, and there's Australia in the name of this organisation, it has assigned a $258 million loan to build a solar panel project in India, funding an Indian government-owned entity to do so. There's no Australian involvement at all. There's no equipment that's from Australia. There's no businesses involved from Australia. The only Australian involvement is taxpayers handing over a lot of money to another country. So, yeah, great to see the President backing these critical mineral projects. Be better if the Australian government could do the same.
0: Let's talk about migration. What came to mind when you were hearing Senator Andrew Bragg suggest that working holiday visas should be one of the areas that should be cut to reduce Australia's migration?
1: I love Andrew Bragg. He's full of ideas. We need people. We need people like him because he's full of energy and enthusiasm. And look, I know there's a tendency down here to take everything said and make it into a mountain. But all Andrew said is we could reach these targets through various cuts to programs. We haven't made a decision there, obviously, and we won't be targeting programs that work, like the Working Holiday Visa scheme. It's been a long-standing feature, obviously, of our migration program and is enormously beneficial to help farmers, small businesses, tourism in our regions. It's not been the cause of the migration crisis we're seeing in Australia since the end of COVID. So what we clearly need to do is look at those programs that have blown out and are causing so much stress on the infrastructure and services and housing of this country.
0: So working holiday visas as a potential area to cut, they're off the table? Is that
1: well, it's just not the problem. They're just not the problem, yeah. So that won't be targeted.
0: You've said as leader of the Nationals your party's not seeking to change the number of working holiday maker visas. In your view, what category of visa could and should be targeted to get those net migration numbers down?
1: Well, you just look at the numbers. When you look at the numbers, on average, we are running, since COVID, about 100,000 more per year on student visas than before. And that's a big, even just that alone, that 100,000 is gets you back down to...
0: So there's potential there to bring
1: Well, absolutely. I mean, it's a total scam, this student visa scheme now. It's our universities are unfortunately becoming visa mills. Migration agents, I know, I've spoken to them. They target people to come here, not to study, not to get a degree, but to get a pathway to Australian citizenship. And I don't blame people wanting to do that. It's a great country. I'd love to be here too. But how is it that our universities now are so skewed towards making money from effectively creating a pathway to citizenship rather than focusing on Australian research and Australian students? That should be their role. So that should be a number one focus, of course.
0: Senator Bragg has said that reducing the net overseas migration to about 180,000, this is the big picture, is manageable. What do you reckon?
1: Well, we have said that what we'd like to see is migration levels be at or around, possibly below for the next few years, to play catch-up, the number of houses we build. And we are building at the moment.
0: Is 180 doable?
1: Well, we are building 180,000 homes at the moment. Well, traditionally in Australia, we've taken around 200,000 people a year. So it's not far off that level, of course. But as I say, given we've been so over, this government is on track to bring in 2 million people in just over 4 years. There's never been a period in Australian history that's had that level of migration.

0: It's way, way above. It's off the charts. So there's probably a need here to just slow things down a bit more than normal so that we can, our services can catch up, our hospitals can have the squeeze eased on them. Obviously, the housing situation can be eased for younger Australians in particular, for those renting. That's got to be the focus in the next few years.
1: What's your suggested figure?
0: Well, what we said is we'll announce all that close to the election. I mean, there's no point putting a figuring it right now. We can't do that next week. I mean, what's the point?
1: Was there any point in Andrew Bagg throwing a number out there?
0: Well, he didn't. He actually, if you read his speech, he didn't say a specific number. He said well below 180,000, which is what we'd already announced.
1: The coalition is still developing the detail of its immigration policy, but Senator Bragg says what the coalition wants is more skilled migrants. Does that match the needs of regional communities?
0: Well, we do. Yes, we do. We do need those skills. There are shortages across almost every category of profession right now. Now, look, what I'd like to see is the training up of Australians too, and I think particularly a focus needs to be placed on the apprenticeship system. Speaking to businesses, it's very, very difficult to put someone on as an apprentice these days. The costs are very high to do so, and of course there's often a little guarantee that the training they put into somebody can be returned. So there's I think, very much scope there for more assistance to be provided to employers to do that, because there's lots of people here that can fill these roles. But, you know, we've got to put a lot of effort in, obviously, upskilling Australians.
1: Angus Taylor had a little fireside chat with Andrew Bragg yesterday, urging him to stay within his portfolio. Would you encourage other shadow ministers to air their policy ideas across the board, or is it more helpful for people to stay in their lane?
0: Oh, I'm just not that all worked up about it. I've got more important things to do right now. there's so much going on in the country. I mean, just today we've seen, well, yesterday we saw figures released that show real wages going backwards again under this government. This government continues to gaslight Australians and saying that nominal wages are at record levels of growth. That means nothing to people whose pay packet is going down in real terms. The things that people can buy are less than when this government came to power, because inflation has been out of control. In fact, we've had the highest inflation rate in the developed world. And so that's my focus. I mean, we've got to bring the cost of living down for Australians. And the problem we've got is we've got a government that doesn't even think there's a problem, because they're out there saying that, oh, no, your wage growth is through the roof. It's at record levels. So what are you complaining about? Well, if you have someone who doesn't even know that there's a problem, how are they going to fix it? There is clearly a cost of living problem in this country that the government is ignoring.
1: Senator Matt Canavan, thank you for coming in this morning. I appreciate it.
0: Thank you.
1: Matt Canavan is the leader of the Nationals and Shadow Minister for Trade, Investment and Tourism. Well, I'll bring in our political correspondent, Stephanie Boris. Differing views within some in the coalition on the issue of migration.
2: Very much so, but there we heard Senator Canavan talking down the idea of a rift within the coalition. Now, what we've seen this week is what usually occurs in shadow cabinet behind doors. Everyone talks about ideas, policies, proposals, but for once as the public, we're actually hearing some of those before they're finalised. Andrew Bragg talking about where migration intake could be reduced, one of those areas, working holiday visas. Now, that's something that the Nationals very much don't agree with, and that interview there with you, Sally, Matt Canavan, making it very clear that's not even up for discussion from his point of view. That won't be targeted, were his words. The category that should be targeted, Matt Canavan there talking about international students, and that is something that, you know, Andrew Bragg agrees with, as does really the government, and you've got One Nation agreeing on that too. What we're hearing at the moment with these discussions around migration is there is a general agreement across the board that the figures need to be reduced. It's just a question of exactly how. Now, Andrew Bragg's speech yesterday has prompted a lot more conversations about how that should be managed. He has been counselled by opposition leader Angus Taylor. Angus Taylor saying even publicly, you know, his job is to express the views of the coalition. So, i.e. Sally, just say what is party policy, not your own ideas.
1: Overnight, the Prime Minister Anthony Albanese has spoken with US President Donald Trump by phone. We've had a small press conference from the PM this morning. What do we know about the contents of that call?
2: It sounds like it was a relatively general call of what we've been told so far. The pair talked about AUKUS, they talked about critical minerals, AI, the economic relationship between the two countries. The big question from my point of view is tariffs. What is going on there? We know the Trump administration's proposed this 12.5% tariff on Australian imports, claiming there are concerns around forced labour in supply chains. Now, the Prime Minister has been asked about that specifically during the press conference, where that's up to. Is Australia going to have this tariff imposed? At the moment, the answer seems like a wait and see. Take a listen.
3: The ask that I made of the President is that he consider full exemption, or at the very least, no increase, which is there. We've been subject to the 12.5% tariff. I informed him about our record when it comes to dealing with issues such as modern slavery.
2: That was the Prime Minister Anthony Albanese speaking a short time ago. Also confirmation that, yes, there will be changes to the gambling reform, Sally. There will be action on inducements. The question still is just how far. While some are calling for a full ban on inducements, that doesn't look like the case. More just a little bit of a tweak.
1: Thank you, Stephanie Boris. Coming up, it's Friday, so you need to get ready for the brain teaser with ABC Radio National Science Editor Jonathan Webb. I think it has a bit of a floral theme on this Friday. You'll find out more shortly. And the Friday political panel will be here to analyse the week that was in federal politics. Stay with Radio National right across the network. It's coming up to news time now for you. It is 8 o'clock.
4: Good morning, Tony Carr with ABC News. The Prime Minister says he has had a productive phone call with US President Donald Trump as the nation celebrates 75 years of being allies. Isabella Tolhurst reports.
5: Anthony Albanese says his discussion with Mr. Trump was constructive and covered a wide range of topics. The PM says the leaders discussed global and regional issues, including the conflict in the Middle East and Australia's newest alliances in the Pacific region. He says they discussed critical minerals projects and also provided updates on the progress of AUKUS, which the Prime Minister says remains full steam ahead. Mr. Albanese says Mr. Trump has agreed to consider exempting Australian exports from the current 12.5% tariff, but noted the President has a different perspective on the matter.
4: The state government says 64 GPs have completed specialist training, meaning they can now access and treat patients older than 10 with ADHD. The $1.3 million training program has been developed via partnership between the peak bodies of GPs and ADHD professionals. The government says more than a third of those doctors are based in rural and regional WA. Health Minister Meredith Hammett says the program will help alleviate long wait times faced by patients needing ADHD care. Clients of KPMG have faced a parliamentary hearing to give their views on the information sharing scandal at the firm. Alison Branley reports.
6: Representatives from both Westpac and commercial real estate firm Dexus have appeared before a joint committee investigating the scandal at the firm. The committee heard KPMG partner Eileen Hoggett, who was the bidding partner for the company's external audit work with Dexus, wanted to participate in their internal audit committee meetings and had to be told there was an obvious conflict and not allowed to attend. Dexus chair Warwick Negus says they haven't yet decided whether they will part ways with the firm.
4: Supermarket giant Woolworths is cutting its own label of milk that assured consumers that farmers were being paid well. Woolworths says it's ending its Farmer's Own milk brand and not renewing contracts with its own dairy farmer suppliers. The brand has already been removed from shelves in South Australia and will leave supermarkets in Victoria, Western Australia, Queensland and New South Wales by 2027. Tim Bale is a dairy farmer in northern New South Wales who was instrumental in the creation of the Farmer's Own brand and its direct relationship with farmers.
7: Unfortunately, when you're dealing with such a big company like that, we got lost in the shelf space, and it became hard for them in what to do.
4: The United Nations says more Ukrainians were killed or injured by Russia last month than in any other month since the war began. The UN's Human Rights Monitoring Mission says it's verified that at least 437 civilians were killed and over 2,600 were injured in Ukraine in July. It's a 30% increase when compared with June and a 70% increase from this time last year. UN spokesperson Daniela Gross de Elma says the actual figure is likely higher.
8: More civilians were killed or injured in the country in July 2026 than in any month since